0: People would travel all over the world just to come and hear him give wisdom. And his wisdom wasn't just something like pray more or do fasting or do just a list of things to do. He really spoke to people specifically about the issues and the struggles that they were going through and how much of an impact he has had. We have so many people in our Orthodox 101 class who are converting to Orthodoxy, as most Orthodox churches are experiencing this as well. And one of the things that we hear over and over again is how much St. Paisios, in many ways, was one of the first saints that they were reading about when they came in. But what does he say about a topic that we experience all the time, and that is burnout? You know, maybe for some of you, as you're listening to our voices tonight, maybe you're just tired. Maybe you're kind of burnt out, not only with just the responsibilities at work, or maybe you're burnt out with just taking care of your home, but maybe you're even burnt out just sometimes in your relationship with Christ. You're so tired that you don't really have the energy to do the things that once used to give you a great deal of passion and excitement about.
1: So, you know, and I think when you think about burnout, you know, it's easy to think, well, oh gosh, I just had a long day, or I've had a long week. And I think, you know, specifically what we're referencing in this show is not simply, you know, being tired after a demanding week. You know, this is when, you know, our stress and the level of demands and responsibility that we have continues for such a prolonged amount of time without sufficient recovery, without sufficient rest or support, and without a sense of control around that. So we're not necessarily always feeling as though we can choose it. And so it's basically, you know, where you feel you're operating at the edge of capacity for far too long, and you can't really stop the ship that you're on. And emotional exhaustion is a really, really big part of this burnout. So, you know, that becomes evident because we start to feel you know, panicky, almost anxious. I was reading an article this morning that just came out about burnout in today's society. And there was a woman on a subway in the New York City subways, and she literally began to feel really hot, you know, and she's holding on to the railings and subways and started to feel sweaty in her palms. You know, suddenly she started to get chills. Before she knew it, she was on the ground. She had passed out and had an autonomic nervous system response, and, you know, otherwise known as a panic attack, and she had passed out. Her husband got her into the emergency room. When she woke up in the emergency room, the first thing she asked was, did I miss my work meeting? And can I get the Wi-Fi at the hospital so that I can log in and get done what I need to get done? This was a result of burnout. So, you know, we either have that sort of panicky, sort of angsty, autonomic response where our parasympathetic nervous system comes on really strong because we're so activated, or we feel detached from people, from situations, and from things that we once deeply cared about. So, and it's often the people who are experiencing burnout the most who often don't recognize what it actually is, what is taking place. So many believe they need to be working harder, being more disciplined, or maybe I need to stop being too sensitive, or maybe I just need to do a better job. If I was really strong in my faith, I could carry this. I could do what I need to do.
0: Yeah, I mean, I know, I think about it in my own personal life, Roxanne, and I think all of us have experienced this if we're being totally transparent. I remember in my own life, there's been times, even in my own ministry, where, you know, you're just operating and operating at the edge of your capacity. And not only with the things that are your daily responsibilities, but also things that you didn't expect that are happening outside that are coming in and impacting you. And you could just feel totally drained. And, you know, it's one of those things that, you know, a lot of times it's very easy to kind of buy into this idea that the world tells us that, you know, if we're not busy, then we're not being productive, or that we're not, that we find so much of our value in our busyness as people. And that sometimes is that busyness leads to fatigue. And as we've talked about a lot, when we in this, you know, when we are tired, we sin more, we're distant from God, and our emotions are all over the place. Those three things are always going to happen to us. So I think that one of the things that we kind of want to do is kind of pull back. And I love what St. Paisios says, you know, in talking about people that kind of come home and they're tired from work, he kind of puts it this way. He says, people should never feel pressure to themselves and become anxious based upon what they're doing. So in other words, if what we're doing is causing pressure on ourselves, if we're becoming more anxious because of the sheer amount of work that we're doing, we need to be very careful, because he talks about this being one of the ways that the enemy ends up attacking us in our own walk of faith.
1: And that's what's so striking about his life.

0: their God-given gifts and their relationship to serve and their relationship to be to, with God. And so the goal isn't always do more. It's not a one-size-fits-all prescription. The goal is to discern what helps us to grow closer to Christ and to live our lives from a foundational place of faith and peace where we can really embody the gospel, which was never meant to be something that caused angst in our lives. Mm-hmm. It was never meant to be something that caused angst.
1: Exactly. So this kind of leads us, Roxanne, to what we oftentimes do in our show, and that is to kind of help pull back the curtain a little bit and reveal to you some of the ways that this looks like. What does burnt out look like in your own life so that you can kind of test yourself, like look these in many ways like a mirror and reflect on your own life as we share these things. And hopefully, you may find some areas of just that we need to work on. And so here's number one. This is one area that we oftentimes look when we're burnt out is that we believe our worth depends on how much we do. And this is something that I think is in a world that we're living with where there's so much competition, there's so much comparison between other people, parents and comparing even in our workforce. But we oftentimes can confuse our work with our worth with our productivity. And so whenever we slow down, and this is something that sometimes happens to me, we can actually feel uncomfortable, or worse yet, we can feel guilty that, why am I sitting? I mean, there's so much more work to be done, not realizing this is also perpetuating this level of burnout. And I know that, Roxanne, you have a lot to say about this, but I think that a lot of us can kind of find ourselves saying, well, I should be doing something, because we attach our worth based upon how productive we are.
0: Yeah. I mean, many of us believe we're only valuable when... Right. when I can actively see what I did today in someone's life. And we're not saying that finding meaning in service isn't important. Again, what we're coming back to is, what is the fruit of me doing more? You know, is it leading me toward God or farther away? And oftentimes, you know, our connection to this sort of sense of value and worth as being based on what we're doing, mm-hmm. you know, comes early in life. You know, some of us learned that praise came when we did well, when mm-hmm. we did something, when we helped others. And many of us learned it's not a good idea to disappoint people in our lives, because when we disappoint people, it gets really uncomfortable really quickly. Mm-hmm. And that is more true for sensitive souls, right? So if you really have a strong proclivity toward empathy, the nature of upsetting people or disappointing people from a young age would be something you would be learning to condition that we don't do, because it feels that uncomfortable. And so this is the person as adult who grows up to sort of earn their self-worth through becoming the dependable employee. Mm. They're the ones you can always count on. You know, they sort of hang their badge on it. You know, they're really proud of it. They're the parent who never says no. You know, mm-hmm. the spouse who manages everything. I've got it. You don't need to worry about anything. Or the volunteer who takes responsibility when everyone else is stepping away, and they absorb far more than they can actually manage. And so the difficulty with that is that there's no finish line, because there's always more to do. Mm. And so ultimately, you know, what we have to ask ourselves is, you know, what is appropriate and life-giving for me in this season, mm-hmm. according to my capacity? Mm-hmm. That's really the question that we're asking.
1: Right. You know, and St. Paisio speaks about this, friends. I mean, he reminds us that, you know, whatever we do, we must do it with a level of humility, of love and of discernment. He speaks about this extensively. He never wants us to be praying. And obviously, we understand this, you know, maybe on the surface, that he doesn't want us to simply be praying just out of an obligation or yes. When we're tired of it or because we have to do it. But rather, there's a yearning, a willingness to do that, not out of compulsion, but really out of a desire to do that. But when we're tired or when we feel like we have to do these things, this is where that burnout can happen too, even in our own spiritual life, where we think that I have to serve enough, I have to sacrifice enough, I have to do all this stuff, and then I'll be finally a good Christian. And we're not by no means telling us that we are not called to be doing the things that God wants, that we're not by any means saying that we don't have a purpose to fulfill on this earth. Of course that we understand that. But when that purpose becomes where we're not doing it out of a sheer desire, out of love and holiness, but really simply because we have to do it, we have to be very cautious in what the intent is behind when we do things.
0: Yeah, I mean, he even says, pray, when you pray for someone, pray with anguish for that person. Like, really put yourself in their shoes and what it is that they are struggling with, so that when you pray for them, you're actually experiencing in part, in some part, what they're experiencing.

0: But how many of us, when we get to be burned out, are actually even connected with the experience of what we're doing? We can't put ourselves in someone else's shoes because we're struggling to stand in our own. And so, you know, that's such a great rule of thumb to use. If I'm not able to pray with anguish for someone, could it be that I am struggling and I am far extending myself beyond capacity and I can't do the things that St. Pius is saying should be present when we do pray?
1: Right, right. So here's some questions I want you to think about, friends. And that is, do you feel guilty when you are resting? Do you become uncomfortable when you are not accomplishing something? Or do I secretly need people to recognize how much I'm doing? Do I secretly need people to do that? And here's a question I want you to think about. Do I believe that God only loves me because of who I am in Christ? Or do I behave as though I must earn his love through constant performance? Okay. Here's number two, friends. And that is, I think for a lot of us, we can't say no because we're afraid of disappointing people. A lot of people fit this category. We're afraid of saying no. What are they going to say about me? What are they going to think if I don't say no? Or how are people seeing me if I don't? Are they going to look down on me? So we have this kind of, in many ways, we have this vision of what their thought life is about me and not really thinking about what Christ's life or what Christ's thoughts are about me. We're kind of letting their voice speak louder than what God is saying about us. And I think it's one of those things that, you know, we doing it this way, we're basically allowing them to create for us our schedule. And we can find ourselves that oftentimes our calendar is full. I mean, churches are filled with people that oftentimes get simply burnt out because they feel like out of a guilt that they have to keep doing the things that they're doing. Their energy is gone. And yet we keep, for many people, they because of that guilt that we can feel or that a fear of how people may see us or disappointing people, we won't say no to people and it ends up impacting us as well.
0: So, and I think sometimes we have sort of searched deep here, but, you know, could pride be underneath all of this? You know, that, you know, perhaps saying no triggers some level of anxiety about how someone receives you. Maybe you fear the conflict, the rejection, the criticism, or perhaps being perceived in any way that's less than amazing. You know, I think it's sometimes deep down, you know, the vulnerability could exist that I have a desire to be admired, to be held up high and esteemed by others. And I think we have to watch that, right? So sometimes, you know, it's interesting how strongholds can kind of come in underneath our inability to say no. So I think at times when we're sort of struggling with the resistance there to sort of engage that and connect to it, what am I really afraid would happen if I said no to this? Mm-hmm. You know, what am I really fearing here?
1: Well, you know, and let's use that as a question. I mean, how often do we say yes when we really feel like saying no?
0: Yeah, how often is the key, right? Because I think we all do that sometimes. But again, with burnout, this is a chronic dispositional struggle, okay? So it's not, okay, I got to do a little bit more in this moment because somebody's struggling or work, something just happened and they're going to require a lot of us this week. No, this is a chronic sort of disposition. For some of us, it could even be in our character. There's a lot of new research that's sort of connecting this to obsessive compulsive disorder that sometimes we can become compulsively attached to how much we're doing and to work. So again, the question is, how often am I saying yes when I really intend to say no, or I sort of regret that I've said yes?
1: And let's just build upon that question too, Roxanne, and that is asking all of us, including ourselves, is are we saying yes because God is calling us to serve or because we're afraid of what people will think if we don't serve?
0: Yeah, so what a great discernment in that moment.
1: Right.
0: Is this about him or is this about them?
1: Yeah, and how they see me. And just to remind all of you listeners, we say this every single week, we're broadcasting on Ancient Faith's YouTube page. We see a great group of questions. Susan, I see your question. I'll definitely get to that in just a few moments. And I see some of our parishioners there as well. But definitely leave comments, join the chat room. There's a whole bunch of people already on there. We're also broadcasting on the Lowe's Facebook page, as well as St. John the Divine Greek Orthodox Church's Facebook page. That's where we serve. We're so blessed to serve that parish. We've been there for I've been on the staff there for 26 years. It's been a blessing to be there as well. And so definitely leave your comments. And you can always call us at 1-855-237-2346. 1-855-237-2346. Our producers will answer your call, and then we'll get to it in the order that it comes in. So definitely have those available to all of you as well. Here's number three, friends. Another area that we struggle with coming with burnout, and that sometimes we carry worries that were never ours to control. So if we recognize that our emotions, we talk about this a lot in faith and in psychology, God has given us the gift of having emotions. They are the way that we express kind of like what we're experiencing. But when we don't know where to place them, when we don't know how to deal with them, oftentimes they can suffocate us. They can kind of take the wind, if you will, out of our sails. And this happens all the time. And so one of those areas that takes the wind out of our sails is when we don't know how to deal with things that are really out of our control. This too can emotionally fatigue us. And the domino effect of that is emotional and physical burnout. Because as we talk about a lot, as our mind goes, so does our body. That's our body is really a reflection of what we've been thinking, how we're operating in our mind. I think it's such an important thing to kind of remember that sometimes we just struggle with, we worry with our worries. And I know that if you have children, we have two children, you worry about your children, you worry about your parents, your finances, your work. All of these things are occupying space up here. And as such, they're also draining energy, especially if we don't know how to navigate them.
0: Yeah. And so I think in moments like this, we have to think, okay, feeling responsible for something and feeling anxiety over it, they sort of look similar on the outside, but they both involve, planning, thinking ahead, trying to solve problems, trying to kind of have some agency over it, but responsibility is asking the question of what can I do about this? What is it that I can do? And anxiety is saying, how can I make absolutely certain that this outcome happens as I want it to and nothing bad will happen? Mm-hmm. I have to ensure the outcome here. And the first question sort of does lead us to useful action. Like maybe we have a part in this, but the second one sort of traps us in this sort of endless search for, certainty that none of us can achieve and outcomes that we don't have control over. We are not going to be able to navigate, the outcome. And so, again, we can love our children without controlling every outcome of their lives, and we can prepare for, the future without living as though a disaster is inevitable, And so responsibility doesn't create the same kind of burnout, though, as anxiety does, as trying to ensure and control for certain outcomes situations.
1: Right. It's St. Pius who speaks about this a lot. Some of the questions that are based upon his teachings would be that we would ask, that we would want you to think about are, what am I trying to control that is actually outside of my control? And then another follow-up to this, and this goes to your point, Roxanne, is do I believe that worrying about that problem is the same as solving it? Because I think for a lot of people, we kind of buy into this lie that if I'm worrying about it, then I'm trying to solve it. Well, and oftentimes that problem is not actually being resolved. We can convince ourselves that that's what's happening, but really what's happening is that we're emotionally being drained. And as I mentioned, it cascades to burnout. And then this is another thing that I would want you to do is, what burden, when I think about my own, what's occupying space in my mind right now, what burden do I need to bring to God instead of trying to carry it alone?
0: Yeah. And so what we're asking here is, can I do what is reasonably within my power and then tolerate the uncertainty that remains? Mm-hmm. And the key word is reasonably within my power, mm-hmm. right? So often we are extending far beyond what we're reasonably able to do. And then we're wondering why we're struggling so much with the angst that is coming on in such a functional way to sort of grab our attention and say, hey, you've stepped out of what is reasonably within your capacity to manage. And that goes to all the things that we become so anxious about and burdened by.
1: Exactly. Here's number four, friends. This is something that I think that we don't realize until it's sometime too late, but we ignore our limits until our body and our mind force us to. Now, what's interesting is St. Paisos also experienced illness in his life. In fact, in 1966, he would underwent a major operation that resulted in the partial removal of his lungs. And his life, though, when you think about it, reminds us that holiness does not mean that being that for us to be physically invulnerable. In fact, his life and his and illness are documented by the Orthodox Church as that he would experience these things. In fact, he would it would impact him his ability to not necessarily his ability to worship and to pray. He did that, but in the midst of his body being going through all this, is that in many ways he speaks a great deal about the importance of simply being present and allowing the Holy Spirit to kind of work within us, not continuing to add more on our plates. So I think we have to be very careful that sometimes, I'll never forget, just to be vulnerable with all of you, is I'll never forget, you know, when I first got ordained, I was just under a lot of pressure, and pressure that, to be quite honest with you, were things that when I look back on it now, Roxanne, were things that I've kind of put on myself. But, you know, as a priest, you're always wanting to, you know, to obviously lead your community and guide your community. But, you know, early on when you're a young priest, you're so consumed with what people may think about you. And not that that doesn't matter, but you can kind of become consumed with it. Well, it became my busyness, if you will. And if things weren't going well, if things were not operating the way that they needed to go in our parish, then I would be overwhelmed with it. And I share that with you because I'll never forget being at a general assembly meeting, being so filled with just, I was up all night. And for those of you that have ever been to a general assembly meeting, you know, sometimes they could be a little bit taxing and also can be a little bit difficult. But at this meeting, right after I gave my report, I literally got off of the stage and passed out. I was absolutely burnt out. And I'll never forget, I spent the night in the hospital and the doctor was telling me, he's like, look, you know, and it's something that you all of us hear at one time, you know, at one point or another, someone may tell you this, but if you're not taking care of yourself, then you're going to be no help to other people. You may have heard different versions of that statement. Well, that's what he was telling me, but it was really impacting my physical health, my emotional health, and obviously my spiritual health. So I'm just sharing that to kind of give you, just to recognize that all of us can fall prey to that. But sometimes you need those kind of moments to say, wait a minute, and to jerk our leash and say, wait a minute, like we're trying to do too much. And in the end, we're not doing really what God wants us to be doing. We're allowing ourselves to kind of allow ourselves to be bigger than what we, bigger in our own minds than what God wants us to be. We're here simply here to do the best that we can, and that's it. At the end of the day, it should not come at the cost of our physical health or emotional health.
0: So yeah, and I think we'd be remiss if we didn't think about the collateral damage that this has in our, not only our spiritual life, where we can start to, I heard somebody put it this way in the chat earlier, which was a great comment, that, you know, it burnout can also result in sort of walking around in almost like a despondent fog, and what powerful words and imagery that it can sort of disconnect us not only from others, not only from Christ, but from ourselves. And we start to question the meaning in things. We start to question our purpose, our value, our worth. And certainly the narrative that begins in our mind is never one that Christ would have spoken to us using. You know, the Holy Spirit would never speak to us in ways like that. And so I think with prolonged stress, you know, yes, we notice changes in our sleep, our concentration, our mood, our patience. You know, we have all sorts of inflammatory responses in the body, and our immune system starts attacking, you know, different parts of different organs, and we start to have all kinds of autoimmune issues. But we also become super withdrawn. We can become irritable with the people that we love most. And sometimes the person standing right before us doesn't even have our present attention. We are not connected. And so we're numb, and we're moving through life on autopilot. And sometimes, you know, people around us will notice those changes far before we do. You know, so if you're living with someone and you're sort of noticing this in them, you know, these are the moments to sort of pause and take their hand and say, hey, I'm here. I want you to be here. I see you. Yeah. I see the struggle. Mm-hmm. And so, you know, again, we have to take these changes very seriously, because, again, this is how the enemy works in our life. And slowly but surely, we start to see all the collateral damage of a life that wasn't regulated, and everything sort of over the years resulted in catastrophe, you know, because of it, from our health to our relationships. We see divorce. I mean, there's a very high rate of stress that's ill-managed in marriages that is destroying marriages.
1: Well, I think that, you know, just kind of just, you know, kind of give our listeners even an opportunity to kind of put some words to those things that you're at, that you're sharing, Roxanne, is asking, you know, when was the last time you genuinely felt rested? When was the last time that you really genuinely felt rested? And you know, am I using caffeine or energy drinks or alcohol or constant entertainment or other habits to push through feelings that I don't want to acknowledge because I'm just so burnt out? And what would I tell someone I love if they were living the way that I'm living right now?
0: Well, and even is this the life that I intended for myself?
1: Right.
0: When I looked ahead in my future, is this the way I would have seen myself living?
1: This is the last one, friends. This is, we could talk about just the way that burnout looks all night, but I wanted to kind of give you this last one to think about, and then we're going to take a break. But I just want to kind of share this one, and that sometimes we turn our faith into another source of pressure.
0: That's very common.
1: Yeah. So we're almost doing things out of obligation as opposed to genuinely wanting to be in the presence of God. And we, it becomes just another to-do list, another thing I need to check off off the box.
0: And in St. Paisios, you know, he talked about, you know, even when he would be doing his prostrations, you know, that the enemy would come in and say, you know what, you're tired, you didn't do enough, you know, you need to do more. And he sort of talked, he felt for it like the first couple of times. He's like, yes, I'm not doing enough. And he's like, wait a minute. He started praying that he wished he didn't have legs because it was so painful to continue doing prostrations. He says, What have I come to that I'm praying that I don't have legs because I keep doing the prostrations? Mm. You know, he realized he was falling, you know, for the lies of the enemy, the deception that the enemy comes in and tries to use our faith. And by the way, you know, if you've struggled with any level of obsessive compulsive disorder, this is one to watch out for because it grabs a hold of religiosity often. And so we begin doing things out of intrusive thought and removal of the anxiety that intrusive thought brings, rather than a connection to our faith that is restorative. So the fruit of it is not positive. It's removing a negative thing as opposed to giving us a positive thing. So again, we have to sort of look at what is our motivation in the faith practices that we have.
1: I love that, Roxanne. That's such great words of wisdom, and really just allowing ourselves to have that kind of self-reflection and to think about that. We're going to take a quick break, friends. On the other side of this break, we're going to give you, as we do every week, about 3 to 5 different practical ways that we can kind of all of us work together to kind of deal with burnout using the teachings in the life of St. Paisios. And I want to remind all of you as well that we're broadcasting on Ancient Faith's YouTube page as well as on the Lowe's Facebook page. And you can always call us at 1-855-237-2346. If you have a question or comment, we'd love to talk to you here on the show. We'll be right back right here on Live with the Lowe's.

0: During his darkest moments on the cross, Jesus uttered seven statements. His words offer us principles to live by, lessons of hope, peace, and comfort. I'm Dr. Roxanne Lowe.
1: And I'm Father Nicholas Lowe.
0: And our new book, 6 Hours, 7 Lessons, is all about how Christ's light transcends our darkness.
1: Christ's final words have the power to bring us into the light of His love and protection, providing wisdom and direction to follow when we face our own dark seasons. 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

0: Well, welcome back, everyone, to Live with the Lows. Again, thanks so much for joining us this evening as we're continuing our series on the saints meet psychology. Today, we're talking about Saint Paisios and his teachings and wisdom on how we deal with being burnt out. And I think it's a topic that all of us experience. And so hopefully the first half of the show has been beneficial for you as we've kind of really outlined just some of the ways that being burnt out can look like and some of the things that we may convince ourselves in our minds about why we should be doing what we're doing and oftentimes not realizing that it's leading to us getting burnt out. But today we want to kind of share on the second half of the show really five specific ways that all of us can really work towards not only dealing with burnout, but using the teachings of someone extraordinary like Saint Pais to kind of guide us and to lead us into how we navigate through this. Because the world will tell you to rest, but will never give you any opportunities to do that. And we know that Christ tells us so beautifully in the Gospel of Matthew, come all of you who are heavy laden, and I will give you rest. Notice that his words are, I will give you rest. Sometimes we're looking at other things to give us rest, and they won't. It's just something that is oftentimes used by the enemy to convince us that if we just do more, we'll feel better, when in reality, what it's doing is just leading us. Someone once said, if the devil can't make you sin, he'll just make you busy. Yeah. So here are five things. We're going to put these on the screen, by the way, so that you can have them for your notes. But definitely write these things down, friends, because I think it's something that you may be able to lean in later on. And number one is, I want you to practice discernment. Practice discernment. St. John Cassian says that discernment is the greatest virtue. In the Greek language, we say that word is diakrisis. It is this desire to discern, to understand really what is not only the thought that I'm having, but to discern whether that is a thought that I should be entertaining or not. And obviously, some of the questions that you could ask yourself in dealing with discernment is saying, what is genuinely, and that word genuine, I want you to underline, what is genuinely necessary right now? The second question I would ask you is, what can wait, be delegated, or removed? And the third question, and then I'd like to hear your comments on this, Roxanne, is, what am I doing out of love, and what am I doing out of fear, guilt, or the need to be a people pleaser?
1: Yeah, so what is this discernment really about? This is about studying our motivations, okay? So what is motivating this within me right now? And studying the fruit. So what are we producing by doing this, by this doing more? What is happening within me, okay? So this level of discernment is important. St. Paisios emphasized that people should act according to their spiritual condition rather than exceeding their capacity. And he said that everyone has different capacities and we have to be very careful to protect our capacity that we've been given. And that's to grow spiritually really requires that we remain connected to ourselves and we're discerning about what is appropriate per the person and per the situation. I hear people say all the time, well, you know, so-and-so can do this and this and this, and they never seem tired. And then what's wrong with me? Mm. You know, again, perhaps you've been given a different level of emotionality when it comes to things. And so things sit heavier for you than they do for someone else. Maybe for that individual, it's dug off a water's back and they're fine. Again, we have different spiritual gifts, different capacities. And if we don't respect the gifts that God has given us, we can oftentimes feel hijacked by stressful situations that we don't feel like it's like the train is going and we can't get off and it's yet destroying us spiritually, emotionally, and physically. So we have to pay attention. So here's a practical exercise. I would say take out a piece of paper and write down everything that you feel responsible for. Mm. Everything you feel responsible for. Don't organize it yet. Just get it out of your head. So sometimes with burnout, you know, we keep so much in our head and it occupies so much of our working memory and our presence and our attention and our emotions. So just empty it out and then divide the list into three categories. One, what is a must do? Meaning this is a responsibility that genuinely requires my attention. In other words, if I don't do it, there's a fire tomorrow. Mm. Then number two, what can I share? What of these burdens is something that I could ask someone else to help me carry? And again, we have to watch out. How much is pride affecting whether I allow someone to help me carry some of the burdens I'm attempting to carry on my own? And can I release or postpone things? Like what is not essential necessarily like right now? And I find there's a lot of things in my head that when I empty it out, I'm like, that is just not even a concern for now. That's a concern for 3 weeks from now. And there'll be no fire when I arrive at it 3 weeks from now, but I can remove it. So again, what's a must do? What is something that I can ask someone to help me carry? And not don't have to do it alone. And what is the thing that I could release or postpone? So that way we can sort of help distinguish our actual responsibilities from the expectations that we are placing on ourselves.
0: I love that. That's such good wisdom, I think, for all of us. Just to kind of go continue on with this conversation is another area that we'd like another practical application that you can do is create a daily rhythm of prayer and stillness. And I think that one of the things that I love about Christ that is, and obviously there's so much, he's our Savior. But really one of the things that I think that I love so much about is the fact that he gives us permission for prayer and stillness. That how often do we see in Scripture where Christ would, you know, really withdraw into the wilderness or withdraw to a quiet place to simply be in prayer and in stillness. And just think to yourself, friends, how often do we do that? We're so preoccupied with the next task, the next thing that we're doing. We're almost uncomfortable in silence. We're almost uncomfortable in being still, which is really a testament to just how the enemy of this world is continuously working on us, even on things that we think are quote unquote holy or noble. And yet he's using these things to keep us from having that direct connection with Christ. And we talk about this a lot on the show, but you know, when Christ says through the words of David, "Be still and know that I'm God," it's in that stillness that we connect with Christ. And so it's one of the ways that he talks about that. So I think one of the things that I would encourage you is really asking yourself, where is there time? Where is there a rest stop for me to withdraw into my own little wilderness, into that my own quiet place where I can simply be in prayer and in stillness to kind of reset my life? And one of the things that we would encourage you is to create a rhythm to that. Maybe every day you're spending 1 to 2 minutes just simply being still, like nothing else, just being still. You're putting your phone away. You're kind of really quieting down. You're noticing your breathing. Maybe you spend another 3 to 5 minutes praying the Jesus prayer without rushing to finish a number of repetitions. You're just simply saying it softly, intentionally. And then maybe for another 6 to 8 minutes, maybe you're just reading a few verses from the Bible, maybe from the upcoming gospel reading on that Sunday or something that the daily readings, but just simply spending time with it. And then maybe finally, spending a couple of minutes offer your responsibilities and your worries to Christ, like whatever you're trying to control. Maybe I need to give God and say, asking God to help you with that, to love the people that you're going to be encountering that day, and also to give you the rest that you need. These are just some of the things that you could do, but the point is that you're being intentional about creating a daily rhythm of stillness, of prayer, of reading your Bible, and being intentional about praying to God and asking God to help you discern what are the things that I need to be really on my plate or saying yes to, and which are the things I don't need to have on my plate or what I need to be saying no to.
1: Well, and if we can't find that room for stillness, again, have we opened too many fronts? You know, St. Paisio speaks extensively about not opening too many fronts at one time. He said, as much as possible, one should do one or two things only. Do them right, like with our presence, right? And then with a clear mind and a rested body, then you could move on to something else. So notice the discernment that's necessary to connect. There should be a clear mind and a rested body before we go in to the next thing. This is a saint speaking, okay? So, you know, again, we always think they're going to be saying, do more, pray more. It's not so much about that. It's about the connection to Christ and within ourselves as we're doing things. If we lose that, then what we're doing becomes meaningless, right? Becomes pointless.
0: You know, and we had a question earlier about where we're getting, you know, where are some of the research that we've got for tonight's show on St. Paisios. And there's a great 6-part volume, friends, called The Spiritual Counsels of Elder Paisios, in which he covers a number of topics. And what we love about this volume is that you can find it online, by the way. Again, it's The Spiritual Counsels of Elder Paisios. If you simply put in the Google Spiritual Counsels by St. Paisios, it's going to come up. But he covers a number of topics. And what's so beautiful is that he's basically responding to questions that people would ask an interviewer about a number of topics. And a lot of what we have shared today are actual responses that other people were asking him, and we're seeing his response to those. So it's really,
1: and what's so beautiful is that, you know, this is other monks, you know, who are asking, who are struggling with the very same things, you know, like, what do you do when you don't feel like praying, or you don't feel connected to your prayers? Mm-hmm. It's very basic, just like that readable. And he answers so practically. It's almost like you're sitting down speaking with your father or your mother, and there's just no judgment, you know, in the way he speaks. So again, if you don't have those 6 volumes, they're like the kind you can't put down. The books are so good.
0: Here's number 3, friends, and that is learn to rest without apologizing. This is hard, and this is something that I think so many of us struggle with, especially if we're people that have tended to just naturally want to make feed off of other people's interactions. It could be such a difficult thing for us. But one of the things that we have to remember is that who are we living for? For people or for God? And we can't do both. We can't have 2 masters. And so I think one of the things that I would encourage you is learn to rest without apologizing. In other words, rest is not just simply a reward you receive only after every task is finished. There will always be other tasks that you're going to have to do. So one of the things that in the Orthodox Church understanding is rest is not simply about comfort. Rest is about restoring my ability to be able to serve, to love, to serve, and participate in the life of the church and in the life of Christ. And so one of the things that we want to keep coming back to is saying, is what I'm doing actually giving me that opportunity to rest and be unapologetic about it? Because ultimately I need that rest to restore to the things that God genuinely wants me to do. And just like God tells us that in that one of the commandments that we shall honor the Sabbath, so shall we. You know, the definition of the word Sabbath means to stop. In other words, it's in a commandment to stop doing the things that are actually occupying so much of our time, and simply, as we've been talking about, spend more time with God.
1: Yeah. So, you know, rest realistically, you know, if you ever wanted to know whether God values rest, I mean, just read the story of Elijah, you know, and when he was completely depleted and asking for God to just take his life because it was too much. Mm-hmm. I mean, how God responded to him with allowing him to just rest. He fed him, he gave him water, he sent angels to him, and then he did it again, you know, and he didn't start speaking into Elijah until Elijah was rested. He did not speak to him. And then even still, he spoke to him in this small whisper. So again, rest means more than just, you know, sitting in front of a screen, kind of half present, rehearsing everything that we need to be doing and feeling guilt around it. That is not rest. You know, rest means sleeping adequately and taking care of our nervous system throughout the day so that we can sleep adequately. You know, people who are waking up or can't fall asleep and then they're staying up all night, it's because their nervous system was activated so much throughout the day that when they tried to rest, that their nervous system woke them up to say, hey, there's something you need to deal with. It's because how we speak to ourselves during the day about things, how we navigate, is either going to help us rest or alert us and get us back up. So it could be taking a walk, you know, spending unhurried time with your spouse or somebody who just speaks life into you, playing with your children or if you have animals, you know, sitting on the floor and just playing with them, enjoying a hobby or being with a friend without turning the conversation into everything that is burning you out, right? And so different people recover in different ways. So again, knowing yourself, are you someone who needs quiet? Are you someone who needs movement? Like you need to get out and run? Are you someone who needs meaningful connection? Are you someone who needs to spend time outdoors? Nature is very stilling. God gave us the forests. He gave us water. He gave us the way that we breathe in nature is different than the way that we breathe in you know, artificial light and lots of stimulation and lights and notifications and screens. Our breathing changes when we're in nature because things move in a predictable way. So we were designed to be outside. And when we're severely depleted, because we are just extending ourselves, we have to kind of scale back and ask ourselves, what am I doing to pour back into the body that I'm expecting to be a vehicle for my soul? Because I won't be able to continue loving others well if I'm not pouring back into the body that is essentially so depleted that I don't feel my soul. I don't feel connected.
0: And I think, Roxanne, we should probably also share with everyone that if we understand that every person has unique gifts, unique talents and abilities, our ability to keep saying yes to certain tasks may be stifling another person's opportunity to use Absolutely. Their gifts and their talents Absolutely. to help.
1: Such a good point. You know,
0: to help whatever that task may be. And so when we continuously say yes to things, not only are we burning ourselves out, but we're also limiting the power of God's grace and that other person's life to be activated into this world. And that's one point I would really, really want y'all to take into heart. And then to kind of just build a little bit more on that is that when we are burnt out, we will not produce effective
1: That's right.
0: work. That's right. So the book of Colossians chapter 3 verses 23 says that we should do all that we can as if we're working for Christ. Well, right, but Christ also tells us to be a cheerful giver
1: right.
0: whenever we are working.
1: Right.
0: If we're losing our soul, if we're you know, I tell our church family, our ministry leaders at our church, I'm very adamant about this. I said, if you're feeling like you're getting burnt out, please do not feel like you have to stay that way, because ultimately if people are seeing unhappy givers or unhappy workers, then they're going to be afraid of actually wanting to do, to utilize their gifts to do the same thing. And because emotions are contagious, we have to be very cautious about that. So one, realize that other people have gifts and talents that we are called to uncover and unwrap and to help them do that. And if we keep saying yes, we're going to stifle that. And then number two is make sure that when we are giving, when we are burnt out, watch your face, watch your countenance, watch how we're acting. Because whether we're in our words or whether in our appearance, we could come off as being burnt out. It can very easily not only harm that relationship, but harm that opportunity for that person to see Christ in you.
1: It's often in that rest, right? So why are we resting without apologizing? Because again, that rest is what allows us to do something spiritual each day, which, you know, St. Paisio says is the recipe for life, that we should do something, he says, spiritual each day. We must arrange to study a little, pray a little. He says reading of the Psalms, he calls, are the vitamins that the soul requires every day. Mm. He said reading those prayers is like vitamins for the soul. So he says we should never let a day go by without having prayed at all. But how many of us, when we're so attached to the doing, do we forget to be in the existing in a spiritual place every day
0: right.
1: and feeling connected to it?
0: Well, you know, that's the beautiful thing, Roxanne, when you visit the monasteries, as you, I know you have as well. Sometimes you'll be watching the monks and they're not in church. They're just maybe tilling the ground. They may be gardening somewhere. They may be mopping the floor. And you can hear them just very, almost a whisper of simply mm-hmm. praying the Jesus prayer. So in everything that they're doing, they're praying.
1: They're
0: it's just really a beautiful thing to watch and to see that level of staying connected to what they're doing and, more importantly, staying connected to Christ. Here's number four, friends, and that is stop carrying everything alone. This kind of builds upon what I was just sharing with you, but a lot of times we're just carrying all of these struggles that we're having alone and this burnout alone, and we think that we're actually carrying it alone, which we are. What we don't realize is that people are seeing that. Not only are they worried about us, I mean, they're seeing how tired we are, how fatigued we are, but it also impacts that relationship, especially if every time that we're talking to that person, it's like, oh, I'm just so tired. I just feel like I'm doing so much. Well, it's very difficult to be, you know, you can empathize once, twice, maybe 10 or 15 times, but ultimately that relationship becomes the same exact narrative whenever you ask that person that question. I'm just so tired or so burnt out. But I would ask you to ask yourself this question. That is, you know, do I have someone that I trust who has generally been there to help me when I'm feeling like I'm being overwhelmed? Is there one specific form of help instead of hoping that I could be asking for? Is there one specific form of help that I could be asking someone to help me with, as opposed to just simply hoping that it'll just get better in time? And if the exhaustion persists or is affecting your relationship, your sleep, mood, or ability to function, I'd ask you to consider speaking with a mental health provider, your spiritual father, someone to kind of talk to you, that kind of help you so that you're not carrying this alone.
1: And if you're, you know, maybe married to someone who struggles with burnout, one of the worst things you could say is to tell them to just relax. And this is something that, you know, happens more commonly. You know, you're doing too much again, relax, you know. That just adds sort of another pressure and another demand to somebody who's already under pressure. What we want to do is to sort of notice them in that space and ask what can you do to help? You know, what practical burden can you help remove for them? And so you don't have to prove your strength by suffering in silence. I think this asking yourself, who is it that can help me carry the burden that I'm carrying, and why am I persistently attempting to carry it alone? Mm. Where is that coming from? And again, going back to what has been the fruit of me trying to carry this alone?
0: Mm, I love that. Here's the fifth one, friends, and that is reconnect with love, not out of obligation. I think one of the things that I love about St. Paisios too is that he always emphasized where our heart was with regards to our spiritual life. And he says this beautiful statement. He says, the heart must participate in prayer. And if that heart, friends, is fatigued, if it's weakened, if it's anxious, if it's worried, it's very difficult to connect in that prayer. And so one of the things that we just really want to remind you of is just reconnecting with love. Like, ultimately, I want to spend time with the God who loved me so much that he died for me. And oftentimes we'll ask our congregation, our church family, I'll say, are you living the life that Christ died for on the cross? Are you living the life that Christ died for on the cross? And so in order to do that, I have to be connected to him, right? I mean, and being able to understand that. So some of the things I would encourage you to do that have been very helpful for me as well as my own life is spend 10 minutes with your spouse or that special person in your life instead of on chores, instead of being on the phone, instead of trying to problem solve. And I love what you were just sharing about that, Roxanne. Another thing I would encourage you to do is do something that reminds you of the joy of serving rather than simply the obligation to serve. So do something that really reminds you of the joy of serving. One of the things that I oftentimes will encourage people in our parish and even people that come to me for confession is I'll say, you know, whenever you feel like you're just doing a lot, try to go spend time with the people that you're actually doing it for. Like, for example, if you're in one of our ministries, like let's just say our homeless ministry, if you're over, you know, one of the things that's great to do is to spend time with someone and just kind of hear their story. Maybe for some of you, it may be instead of me just doing the work that I'm assigned to do at my job every single day, is maybe just kind of spending time getting to know someone's story at work, or maybe just telling them that you're going to be praying for them, or really just kind of connecting in a very authentic and real way with no strings attached. What's my point is that I'm just doing something intentional without anything that I have to do out of obligation. I'm simply doing it out of love. And when you pray, spend some quality time speaking honestly with God about what you are carrying instead of focusing only on what you need to accomplish or what you need him to help you accomplish. Really just kind of spending time with him about and kind of sharing with him what you're actually carrying on a day-to-day basis.
1: So, I mean, I think ultimately what we're saying here is, you know, healthy sacrifice is usually connected to a meaningful purpose, you know, and feeling connected to the meaning behind what we're doing coexists with appropriate recovery, appropriate support, appropriate flexibility, right? So those things have to be, they're supposed to work in tandem with one another, the sort of giving and the restoration, Unhealthy overextension becomes chronic, and when someone's repeatedly ignoring their needs, unable to say no, they start to notice what not meaning. They notice resentment. They experience a worsening sort of physical and emotional symptoms. And it starts to feel like the sacrifice is not necessarily freely chosen, right? But it's driven much more by a motor of guilt and fear and burden and coercion and the need to prove your worth in the light of other people. So again, that's the level of discernment that we have to have. Christ calls us to love our neighbors as ourselves. But again, key word, as ourselves. Are we pouring that into ourselves as well so that we can love our neighbors? You know, we can't, there's no way to justify continuously moving past our own limits because that would negate the ability to actually do what we were supposed to do, you know, in this world. So again, the key to kind of come back to is am I feeling the level of meaning in what I'm doing? I remember on really busy days, I feel like I pass people in parking lots and I couldn't tell you, was it a widow? Was it an elderly person? Was it a kid? I don't even know who I was passing. I was so focused on getting to the car. And today I felt less busy and I noticed all these different people in the parking lot and I felt attentive to their needs, you know, like, wow, that person has a cane and it looks like it's about to rain and they're trying to hold an umbrella and the, oh my gosh, like I could totally help this person get their cart back to the thing for them, you know, offer to get their trunk down. And, you know, and I did that. And I remember the woman just looked like so shocked, you know, that someone helped, I think, first of all, but then second of all, was so grateful. And I thought, how often do I show up in the same parking lot, you know, parking lot of Trader Joe's, and I don't even see who is around me because I'm rushing, you know? So again, there's such wisdom in what St. Paisios is asking us to slow down, be connected to what you're doing, be present. And if I can't do that, you know, chances are I'm overextended, operating beyond capacity, and I'm not going to be embodying the gospel as he's called me to do. So there's massive collateral damage here from pushing ourselves.
0: Exactly. And so as we're closing out the show, I thought that we would just kind of share with you just really three final takeaway questions that I just want you to reflect on tonight, friends. And I don't want these to be another list for you to do, okay? I just want you to choose one of these. If you could just choose one of these and just choose one practical step that you're going to do beginning tonight or whenever you're listening to this show, choose one practical step that you're going to do to escape that level of burnt out and be more connected to yourself emotionally, spiritually, and physically. So here's these three questions. What do I need to release? What do I need to release today? What do I need to restore today? And what do I need to entrust to God today? So what do I need to release? What do I need to restore? And what do I need to entrust more to God today? We thank you so much for being with us as we do every single Tuesday. And we encourage you, friends, I can guarantee you that this topic that we talked tonight, probably many of your friends may be going through the exact same thing. You can share this show. You can do it just by simply going onto the YouTube page of Ancient Faith and sharing it as well. You can also, though, be part of the Lowe's Daily Inspirational Messages, where we send out these shows every single week, as well as our daily inspirational message and our sermon. You can do this by going to thelowes.com, scroll all the way down, and there's an area called the Daily Newsletter. And all you have to do is simply put in your email address, and every morning at 7 a.m. Eastern time, you'll receive that day's inspirational message. And once a week, you'll receive that week's show as well as that week's sermon. And as always, friends, we just encourage you to join our Lowe's YouTube page. There's so many, that's where we have all of our sermons archived, all of our messages, as well as some really great videos I think that might be beneficial for you in your walk of faith. As always, Roxanne, it's great having you here to help me along with this show. And also to our producers, Michael DeGann and Simon Nelson, for producing tonight's show. Join us next Tuesday as we cover another area of the Saints Meeting Psychology. You don't want to miss it next Tuesday. God bless you all, friends, and stay strong in your walk of faith.
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2: Come and study the Holy Scriptures with us as Father Stephen DeYoung teaches verse by verse on the podcast, The Whole Counsel of God. Father Stephen holds a PhD in biblical studies and is an Orthodox priest serving at Archangel Gabriel Orthodox Church in Lafayette, Louisiana.
3: Chapter 17. After this, the Lord spoke to Moses, saying, "Speak to the children of Israel and get a rod from them, a rod from each of their fathers' houses, from all their rulers according to their fathers' houses, 12 rods. Write each man's name on his rod. You shall also write Aaron's name on the rod of Levi, for there is one rod that shall be given according to the tribe of their fathers' houses." Okay, so the rod, as we've talked about before, was the symbol of authority. It got that from shepherding and herding, which is what most of these people were doing on a nomadic basis. But the rod is what you use to knock the sheep upside the head and get it back in line, right? It's what was used for discipline. And the that's as opposed to the staff that was used, that was sort of the symbol of care, sort of the other side of authority. So in Psalm 23, you get your rod and your staff, they comfort me. Right, both of them, right, both sides of that authority. But so the rod is the symbol of this sort of authority, the authority to render judgment, right, as a broader symbol. And so God says, get a rod from the leader of each tribe, right, the head man of each tribe. And for Levi, we're counting that as Aaron. Get a rod from them as a symbol of their authority, put their name on it. Then you shall put them in the tabernacle of testimony before the ark of the testimony, where I will be known to you. So it shall be, the man I choose, his rod will blossom. Thus I will remove the murmurings of the children of Israel, which they murmur against you. Right? So we're doing a third thing, because they're probably out there, right? Talking trash again, you know, before this blossoms again. We're going to give this sign, right? We're going to put all 12 of these sticks. So these are dead sticks, like this one right here, right? We're going to put them all in the most holy place, in front of the Ark of the Covenant, the place where God appears. We're going to put them all there, and the one who God wants to be the high priest, that rod is going to bud. It's going to blossom, which, since that's kind of impossible from an old, dead, carved, whittled stick, right? This will be a miraculous sign. Then Moses spoke to the children of Israel, and each of their rulers gave him a rod apiece, for each ruler according to their father's houses, 12 rods, and Aaron's rod was in the midst of their rods. Moses then put the rods before the Lord in the tabernacle of testimony. Now it came to pass on the next day Moses entered the tabernacle of testimony, and behold, Aaron's rod for the house of Levi had sprouted and put forth buds and had produced blossoms and yielded ripe almonds. Okay, so this isn't just like, oh, look, I see a little green sprout, right? We've got whole flowers blossoming. We've got ripe almonds that you can pick, right? So the whole thing, right? Sort of indisputable, right, growth. So fruit, we talked about fruit all the way back in Genesis 2, right? That fruit, because you don't have to harm the tree, it represents sort of nature and creation offering itself to humanity as food. So it's not just the blossoms are beautiful, but it's also nourishing, right? And this also says something about the nature of Aaron's authority. Authority is not an iron rod, right, that the high priest has. this is an authority that brings forth life. Its purpose and its goal is the life and the flourishing of the people. This isn't about him exercising some kind of tyrannical authority. This is about him bringing life to the people by serving God as the high priest. So Aaron's rod that budded gets brought up all the time in our hymns, especially in Matins. So if you're here for Matins, you've heard it a lot. But it gets brought up other places too. And this is part of our understanding of how to read the Bible. So some people get confused because they have this idea that, like, a biblical text, right, this verse means something in particular. And, you know, if you're very holy, the Holy Spirit shows up and tells you what that is, right? And then that's the correct meaning, and all other meanings are incorrect. Right? That's completely wrong. That's not how anything works, let alone in terms of texts. That's not how any text works, let alone the text of Scripture, right? And so we will see in different hymns and in different church fathers talking about Aaron's rod that budded, they will say it represents a whole bunch of different things, right? So they'll talk about it in terms of the Theotokos bearing Christ, in that, like the rod, right? The rod is wood that's kind of, right, it's been broken off of the tree and cut, right, and polished and everything. And so now it can't bring forth life anymore. She's

representation of like an iron rod, the iron rod of Roman tyranny, right? And oppression and murder and torture. Yet, out of Christ's cross, what comes? New life, right? That is beautiful and feeds the people. So again, this is a perfectly appropriate comparison. Because the larger motif is God and priestly activity, because Christ dying on the cross is seen by the New Testament as being priestly activity. He's offering himself as a sacrifice, brings forth life in the world out of death, right? A world that's full of death and sin and horror, out of that, God brings life through the priestly activity of the great high priest Christ and Christ's priesthood in which human priests share. Right? And so you get all of these comparisons, all of which can be true. We don't have to pick one as being the correct one. And there's a lot more. Those are just two of the most prominent ones that you hear the most, like in our hymnography. But it is this overall principle, right? So not only is this displaying that Aaron has this authority, it's a sign to Israel of what that authority, and to the priests who are going to wield it, of what kind of authority that authority should be. Then Moses brought out all the rods from before the Lord to all the children of Israel, and they looked, and each man took his rod. The Lord then said to Moses, bring Aaron's rod back before the testimonies as a sign to the sons of the disobedient, and let their murmuring cease from before me, lest they die. Thus did Moses as the Lord ordered him, so he did. Okay. Now again, God tells Moses to take that rod and put it back in the most holy place. So he's not saying here, oh, because when all the people see it, they're not going to see it. Right? They just saw it, but they're not going to see it. Right? But it's going to be preserved there. And who is going to see it? The high priest. Then each generation is going to see it and be reminded of the authority and the responsibility that he's been given. Notice also it's put back there with the Ark of the Testimony. Aaron's rod that budded is not inside the Ark of the Covenant. This is one of my pet peeves. As people always say, like, inside the Ark of the Covenant were the tablets and the jar of manna and Aaron's rod that budded. But as we've been reading now, the pot of manna is in the most holy place, not in the ark. It's in there with the ark. It's not in the ark. Aaron's rod is in there with the ark. It is not in the ark. The tablets are in the ark. We talked about that. So the children of Israel spoke to Moses, saying, behold, we are utterly destroyed. We are ruined. We are consumed. Whoever touches the tabernacle of the Lord dies, shall we utterly die. Why do we get this little epilogue? They still don't get it. What did they take away from this? Stay away from the tabernacle. But the fear of the Lord is the beginning of wisdom, right? So at least, right, they've got the fear of the Lord. At least they've got reverence. At least they know not to, you know, push as they've been pushing. And so now maybe they can make a beginning. They don't understand yet. Right? But there's a glimmer of hope out there, right? That they may be on their way to understanding, even though they don't get it yet. And once again, I always feel the need to reiterate, this isn't so we can point back and laugh at them. This is so we can think about how much we're like them sometimes. I'm not going to take the time it would require to do it, but I can think of a bunch of times in my life where God's tried to teach me something, and I've had to have repeated lessons. Right? Because I didn't get it. Or I took the wrong message. Right? You know, where God was trying to teach me something deeper and I learned something very superficial. I won't go into the whole story for a variety of reasons, but there was a time in my life as a very young man and a very stupid man. I got into trouble for writing something down in a note that I passed to a girl. Being young and stupid. And that note was found, right?
There were a bunch of things God was trying

0: trying to teach me from that episode, and the repercussions and the things that happened afterwards. But at the time, I was 16. At the time, what I learned from it, the message I took away from it was, don't write things down, because then they can't prove you said it. Right? And so God had to teach me those things he was trying to teach me through that in other ways, through other things that happened later in my life. Because I was young and I was stupid. So the difference between me and these folks, stay away from the tabernacle is actually better than don't write things down. Stay away from the tabernacle is probably good advice for them. Don't write things down is just like, I need to find ways to get away with this. Right? I was actually more craven than them. Now, given they had three things before they got to that point, and this was my first one, maybe. We'll pretend. But all of us, all of us, if we went around the room, could probably come up with an example from our own life or two, right? Where, you know, I really should have learned this way back then, but it took another 20 years or 10 years or 5 years, you know, before it got through my skull. And so we see here sort of the patience of God, right? You know, that even after those first two, okay, I'll give him a third one, right? And again and again and again. And he never, despite his sort of threats before Moses and Aaron intercede, he's never really done with his people. He never actually does abandon them. He never actually does wipe them all out. Never actually does turn on them, right? He makes it clear that that's what probably should happen based on what they've done, but he never does it. It's chance after chance after chance after chance after, let me try to teach you this way. Okay, you don't get it? How about this way? Okay, you still don't get it. How about this way? And on, right? And that's how God is with us. That is, and I'm thankful every day that that is how God is with me, because the alternative is that he would have given up on me at some point in the past, right? As any human would have.
1: 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Father Stephen's email address is wholecounsel@ancientfaith.com. That's wholecounsel@ancientfaith.com.
2: He who is near death, knowing that there is one Savior and one Liberator, says, in you have I hoped, save me from infirmity and free me from captivity. I think that the sincere athletes of God, who have sufficiently contended with invisible enemies throughout their whole life, after they have escaped all the pursuits and having come to life's end, they will be examined by the ruler of the age, so that if they are discovered to have wounds from the struggles or some blemishes or vestiges of sin, they should be detained. And if they are found invulnerable and without blemish, as unconquered and as free individuals, they should rest in Christ. That is our Father among the saints, Basil the Great of Caesarea in Cappadocia, in his homily on the seventh psalm. I'm your host, Professor Cyril Gary Jenkins, and you are listening to Light Through the Past.
3: Light Through the Past, a survey of church history. Dr. Cyril Gary Jenkins examines the course and development of the Orthodox Church, its struggles with heresy, the empire, and relations to other Christian bodies. Here's Dr. Jenkins.
2: Greetings, everyone, once again, and you're listening to Light Through the Past. We're at episode 218, and if my math serves me, this is going to fall on the great Feast of Ascension. So I'm recording this, and I'm looking at the events of the Council of, well, at that time, Ferrara, because they were meeting in Ferrara, a city to the southwest of Venice. And this is where they were supposed to meet. This is where the council is supposed to be. And so they were there for a few months. And in these few months, the first order of business was purgatory. I'm not exactly sure why they decided to do purgatory, but I'm not exactly sure why this was a communion sundering doctrine. Now, it's true. The doctrine of the Latin Church is incredibly different than that of Orthodoxy, and it's predicated on different reasons. But why this was set upon, I'm not sure. It does prove to be something of a consequence now, because it basically tells us something about how the two had grown apart. And the underlying theology of the Latin Church, an underlying theology which I had said last week, which was basically going to erupt against itself. There was a theologian at the university, at Princeton Seminary, named Benjamin Breckinridge Warfield, B.B. Warfield. And Warfield had made this rather interesting comment that the Reformation was Augustine's war, was Augustine's children with themselves. Or I think it might have been that the Reformation was Augustine at war with himself. Get the quote correct. And what Warfield meant by that was that contradictions, Warfield felt, in Augustine, meaning his view of grace and his view of the church, were at war with him, right? And so for Warfield, he had this idea of what Augustine taught. And in this idea of what Augustine taught, he had basically thought, Augustine's view of grace, meaning predestination, was at war with Augustine's view of the church. His view is expressed in Donatism, but also his views as expressed in the Eucharist and in prayers for the dead, and of course with purgatory. All of that, of course, can in some ways be seen in the debates at Florence. Now, what were these debates at Florence? How did they proceed? Well, basically what we have is we really have more or less six documents, two episodes. The first is the assertions by the Latins, in this case, by Cardinal Cesarini. I mentioned Cesarini before. Cesarini plays out large in this period of church history in the Latin West, but also for the Orthodox East. And Cesarini shall also be in the sequel to the council. Now, Cesarini lays out, right, the basic arguments, as I have said, scripture from the tradition of the Latin Church, by the authority of the seat of and city of Rome, and then finally from what he feels are the teachings of the Greek and Latin fathers. And one of the Latin fathers he appeals to is St. Basil the Great. And he appeals to St. John of Damascus, St. Epiphanius, and St. Gregory of Nyssa. We'll come back to St. Gregory of Nyssa in a minute. He also appeals, of course, to the question of the justice of God, right? That the justice of God demands reparation, satisfaction, right? That not until the last mite is extracted can the soul leave purgatory. I mentioned last week that Mark of Ephesus had a private response to this. The public response would be issued by the cardinal, the Bishop of Nicaea, Bishop Bessarion. And so Mark, in his private response about the state of the soul after death, he knows nothing in it, either of the questions of satisfaction or of punishment, though he does include the notion of torment. For St. Mark, after death, there are three things that occur to the negligent, unwatchful soul. First, torment leads to purification. Pain leads to purification. So anything that may be thought of punishment is towards the end of purification. But beyond that, and probably more importantly, he notes that divine love forgives unrepented sins. And he says this has to be the case. This has to be the case. Otherwise, there is no one who would have any hope of eternal life. For we cannot possibly remember or repent of all our sins. We can have this kind of carte blanche, universal, nefarious notion, oh God, forgive me everything that I've done. And certainly we should pray such. But there are real things that we aren't even aware that we're doing to know that we should repent, that they're part of all that we have done. And therefore, it is the mercy of God that comes upon us. And then finally, what torment or whatever punishment comes is actually the result of our own conscience. The punisher is our conscience itself, not God. It is not divine retribution. And so therefore, upon the moment of death, it is our conscience that has seized us. As I mentioned last week, that petition that we hear in every set of the petitions, that we might have a Christian ending to our life, painless, blameless, and peaceful, and a good defense before the dreadful judgment seat of Christ, right? Working off of St. Gregory the Great, St. Gregory the Dialogist, for Mark, there is no notion actually where the soul is after death, the soul that after death is waiting to make its way to the bosom of Abraham, to rest in Christ, right, that goes through any of these torments. It may, following Gregory the Great, Gregory the Dialogist, hover around the earth. It may be trapped in the grave, that is, awaiting greater light, right? But we have the hymn that speaks clearly of purgation at our funeral service, yet not purgation or purification through fire, but a purification through divine goodness and through the sheer compassion of God. For it would be in vain if we asked that this which is still purged by fire be also purged by compassion. In other words, why need we fire to purge us if it is the compassion of God that purges us? Now, granted, for those of you who know a little Greek, the Greek word for fire is pur, pi upsilon rho, or p upsilon rho. And the hymn is asking for the blotting out of our sin, of stains, on account of which the stain, our loved one who lays in the casket, may be alienated from the vision and enjoyment of God. For St. Mark of Ephesus, this blotting out takes place through the divine goodness alone. And our hymn calls it purgation. It could easily just be as well translated purification. For Mark of Ephesus, the love of God that grants forgiveness leaves no room for punishment. Purgation is not punitive. It is restorative, right? Mark then puts out several syllogisms, and these syllogisms are later taken up by the official Greek response. There's also stuff added to. First, if the desire for God purifies us in this life, why does it not purify us also in the life to come? And if the desire for God purifies, why is there need for fire? Second, God overlooks minor goods in the wicked. so much more shall he overlook minor evils, he says. What does this mean?
4: So let us take, of course, the great 20th century illustration that everyone shall default to, Joseph Stalin, right? The great butcher, or Mao, or that minor butcher, no less a butcher, but Hitler, right? In these three individuals, they obviously are vicious, ruthless killers, haters of men. But we also have no doubt that they had moments of good, because we're not Manichees. We're not people who say, oh, there's nothing that they did no good ever, right? There's video of Hitler playing with his dogs. There's video of Hitler receiving flowers and being overjoyed at the presence of children, right? But in the great scheme of things, we judge no one, but in the great scheme of things, the enormities that Hitler did are going to, as it were, blot out those minor goods. And if God overlooks them and instead fastens upon the greater evils, is kind of what Mark of Ephesus has said, then in Christians shall not God fasten upon our alms and upon our charities those gifts that come to God, as we see in Cornelius, right? Your alms have come as a memorial to God, but therefore overlook the offenses, right? So this is yet another reason why to think there is no such thing as purgatory, where an exact accounting is kept. Further, in the Latin doctrine of purgatory, everyone therefore is equally purged, and therefore there shall be no differentiation of delight in the world to come. But there obviously is differentiation of delight in the world to come, as we see in the book of Revelation, we can see in the parable of rich man and Lazarus, right? Further, looking at two places from Gregory the Theologian, Gregory argued in two different orations, Oration 16 and Oration 45, that there is actually no purgation in the life to come. Further, says Gregory, there actually is no third place, right? There's an intermediate state, but there is no third place other than heaven or hell. And that what is happening to the elect afterwards is this inability to see God because of their own conscience. Next, he says, how can immaterial souls prior to the resurrection be burned by a material fire? He also says that in this regard, then, Hades is to be preferred over a particular place of purgatory. That is, Hades, as the abode of the dead prior to the resurrection, that is, the bosom of Abraham, a place of paradise. Next, he says, monks have had visions of hell. They've had no visions of purgatory. The last thing that he argues, and this concerns Gregory of Nyssa, in which he basically says that we will not appeal to Gregory of Nyssa on this, because Gregory of Nyssa was an originist. And therefore, to appeal to Gregory of Nyssa, in the end, what this appeal is, it's basically an admission to originism, right? So Gregory of Nyssa writes, free will is godlike, as even the power remains in the nature and has no part in evil. The wisdom of God found this purpose, to permit man to be in those things which he determines for himself, so that having tasted of the evil things which he desired, and having learned from the experience, he traded them in so that he should run again through voluntary desire to that first happiness, having cleared away every passionate and irrational burden of nature, and having been purified, either while in this present life through prayer and philosophy, or after the migration there through the crucible of purifying fire, meaning to the kingdom of God, the eternal kingdom of God, right? So this is in his treatise concerning the dead. Later in the text, he writes, "If man should distinguish what is properly his own from the irrational, and should regard himself through more urbane living, he will purge the present life which is mixed with wickedness, overcoming the irrational through the impetus of passions, using for the passions the skin as cooperating with irrational things. Otherwise, he decides after these for what is better, knowing after leaving the body the difference between virtue and wickedness. For he should not be able to participate in the divinity unless the purifying fire has purged the filth mixed with his soul." Right? So the Latins read this and they go, aha, aha, fire, right? Mark of Ephesus is like, nah, just wait a second. Gregory obviously was touched by Origenism. Now, there are other passages where Gregory, particularly in his commentaries on the Psalms, clearly talks about eternal punishment, right? And so, but then what do we do with this, right? So Mark of Ephesus basically wanted to say, oh, he's talking about purging of fire because this means that all shall be saved, right? Great shades of David Bentley Hart, right? Is this what's going on here? Well, this is what Mark of Ephesus was saying. And he's saying, therefore, your appeal to him on this holds no weight for us because he erred. Now, there were Latin church fathers who suddenly became struck with amazement and awe. How can you dare say that Gregory of Nyssa, that father among the fathers, that he, because this is what he's called by one of the councils, how can you say that he erred? And the Orthodox were like, every man errs. There's no man who is, perfect. Everybody errs. And, you know, even among the fathers, some of them erred about things. They disagreed with one another, right? So this was the other thing that comes up. That basically for Mark of Ephesus, to appeal to a purifying fire smacks of Origen. Now, I think on this last point, St. Mark overplays his hand a bit, falling into that the abuse destroys the use. That ipso facto, they had fire, Gregory of Nyssa had fire, therefore they're ipso facto talking about the same thing, which I don't think is what is going on. And so the official Greek response, it was given by, as I said, the Bishop of Nicaea, Bessarion, attacks purgatory as a consequence of justice, right? But the main thing, apart from the syllogisms we've just seen, apart from that, this is incompatible with the very notion of God as the lover of man. If every sin has to be accounted for, then God actually forgives no sins. There's no such thing as grace. Someone has to be punished. Ultimately, it is not free, right? This is the point. For the Orthodox, there is an accounting of sin. People sin, and there are consequences of sin. God becomes angry with the wicked every day. But God is the lover of mankind, and therefore he does not destroy us in our wickedness, right? Now, the Latin response in these initial, particularly to the official version, not so much to St. Mark, all right? First, forgiveness refers not to the damage and the stain that sin causes the soul, only to the punishment due, meaning the forgiveness in the life to come. Thus, purgatory is not a place of healing, but of penalty for sins already forgiven. So this is an interesting point. In Dante, in the Purgatorio, when those in purgatory pray the Our Father, Our Father who art in heaven, hallowed be thy name. Thy kingdom come, thy will be done on earth as it is in heaven. Give us this day our daily bread. For thine is the kingdom. They don't have to pray for forgiveness. Their sins are forgiven. They're just being punished for the temporal consequences of their sins. Right? There's also the response to the seventh syllogism, that the question of Dives and Lazarus, the rich man and Lazarus, they said that this is actually not talking about purgatory, but this is actually the eschaton, though this is not included among the Greek responses to this. But the basic question, if the rich man and Lazarus refers to the age to come, why does the rich man say, send Lazarus back to my seven brothers who are still alive? Bessarion, also in response to the original Latin argument, which heavily leaned upon Gregory the Dialogist, Bessarion notes that in every case, the texts of Scripture, which he, Gregory the Dialogist, cites in his support, are far from proving what he affirms. Far from establishing his thesis, he ruins it, says Bessarion, by saying that the slight faults of the just can be either compensated for in this life by good works, or expiated at death by fear, or finally after death be remitted by the prayers which are offered for them. Right? So if all of that is true, why this superfluous thing called purgatory? And then lastly, they responded, the Latins did, to the fear of apokatastasis, that is, of Origenism, the idea that everyone will be saved, right? So this response is issued by Torquemada, most well known as the Grand Inquisitioner in Spain, right? Further, Torquemada notes that the response of the Greeks, the response by Bessarion, had made no positive argument, and it was just a contradiction of the Latin point. What was the Greeks, right? What did they believe? And his response to the Greeks basically continued along the expected lines, speaking about satisfaction and merits, completely accommodating to the Latin doctrines of indulgences, penances, and how they thought about satisfaction. Purgation was punishment via material fire. It was a satisfaction for sins already forgiven. Purification in the Latin doctrine, the purification and penalty were thus separated out, right? They weren't. This becomes a very important point. The whole idea of purification is done away. And this, of course, is not what we see in Dante. It's completely penalty, right? By the 12th century, the purgation, the purification of purification, was already largely gone in Latin theology. The whole idea of penalty and punishment reigned. And redemption, by this point, is covering only penalty and not guilt, right? Le Goff, in his book on the birth of purgatory, notes this emerges in an age in which he says was hungry for justice, right? Hungry for justice. To all that's laid out by Torquemada, Mark of Ephesus, right, gives yet another reply. First, he says, the Latin doctrine and the Latin idea, there's no place for this, says Mark of Ephesus, since the righteous and the wicked don't enter a final estate until the resurrection, right? When they receive in the body what is necessary for salvation. In the Greek idea, all that was necessary was already done. The main thing that was necessary was the cleansing of the bad conscience, right? He is also, you know, surprised that the Latins are shocked. Shocked, I tell you, right? That the Greeks would contradict Gregory of Nyssa, right? And basically, Mark goes on that individual fathers err. And if individual fathers didn't err, why was there ever a need for an ecumenical council? He does note, interesting, that scriptures alone are beyond erring, right? A rather interesting point. But no, Mark of Ephesus was not a Protestant who believed that we lived by scriptures alone. Scriptures alone in the sense that they are unerring. But of course it is the church that tells us what the scriptures say. Now, there is a Greek response. There's, of course, this other response by Mark of Ephesus. For the Greeks, purification had really nothing to do with either punishments or forgiveness or merit, but with the correcting of the soul in its final journey to meet God. It is for enlightenment and the removal of doubts from a bad conscience. For Dositheus, from the 17th century, right? Purification comes from God alone, right? Two quotes, right? So these were brought to my attention in an article that was in St. Blatt's Quarterly by a man named Jurgensen, right? But this is from an article by Metropolitan Callistus Ware. If our offenses are freely and fully forgiven, why must we still undergo punishment for them? Someone who dies in a state of genuine repentance, but who is in other respects ill prepared to come face to face with God, may well require to undergo purification after his death. And this purification may cause him suffering, but it makes no sense to say that he is undergoing punishment for the sins that God in his mercy has already forgiven. And then this is from Father John Meyendorf. The debate between Greeks and Latins, in which Mark was the main Greek spokesman, showed a radical difference of perspective. While the Latins took for granted their legalistic approach to divine justice, which, according to them, requires a retribution for every sinful act, the Greeks interpreted sin less in terms of the acts committed than in terms of moral and spiritual disease, which was to be healed by divine forbearance and love. Legalism, which applied to individual human destiny the Anselmian doctrine of satisfaction, is the ratio theologica of the Latin doctrine of purgatory. For Mark of Ephesus, however, salvation is communion and deification. What do we see here, and what do we take away from this? So, in many ways, what we see in the Greeks, what we see in the Orthodox response, in that of the Greek representatives and that of Mark of Ephesus, is a fundamental assumption about how man is reconciled to God. Man is reconciled to God through the grace and love of God, the lover of mankind. And the lover of mankind is most fully expressed in our Lord Jesus Christ, who gives his life to us and for us. He is not there to change the Father, right? This is kind of what satisfaction theory has. That is, it's aimed at the Father, to make the Father turn away his wrath from us. Right? Now, satisfaction theory, the theory of Anselm, has to be distinguished from what is now known as penal substitutionary atonement, for which I see people arguing for, Orthodox arguing for online. Penal substitutionary atonement basically says that God punished Jesus in our place. And that when God looks at us, he does not see us, but he kind of sees an icon of Jesus in his path, right? And he doesn't punish us, he punishes Jesus, right? All of this is based on a very poor misreading of Isaiah 53, particular Isaiah 53 as it has come to us in the Masoretic text. How Isaiah reads in the text of the Septuagint is completely different. And I would commend to you, I would strongly commend to you, a podcast by Father Tom Soroka at Ancient Faith. You can find it also on YouTube, in which he basically takes on this whole notion of Isaiah 53, right? That he shall see the travail of his soul and be satisfied. This was the interpretation out of the Masoretic text. But the older text, the text of the Septuagint, the Greek translation of the Old Testament, which we Orthodox use, a translation from the Old Testament that was not the Masoretic text, it reads completely differently, right? And so, but what we see already in this, in the Latin doctrine of purgatory, is that a satisfaction must be extracted from every soul. And that the souls, says the Latin Church, when they get to purgatory, are actually really not being purged. They're just going to purgatory to make satisfaction for the temporal penalties due their sins. Not the eternal penalties, the temporal penalties, right? Meaning, I have sinned, there are temporary consequences, in-time consequences, and I must either do satisfaction for them while I'm alive, or I have to do satisfaction for them when I am dead. And St. Mark of Ephesus talks about penalties imposed by confessors, but these are not penalties in the sense that the penitent is paying for his sins. They are, as it were, penalties in order for them to be placed back upon the right path. Fasting during Lent is not a penalty. It is placing our feet upon the right path, right? That's what fasting is. So, having laid all this out, right, there is no agreement. There is a final statement upon purgatory that the Greeks have to sign off on. Mark of Ephesus doesn't. Others do not. Indeed, some who were there left the council before they had to sign anything. Those who remained, with the exception of Mark of Ephesus, signed the final agreements, but not St. Mark. And of course, the bishops who were still back in Constantinople and still in the Byzantine Empire, what was left of it, did not sign it. So, with that and that discussion, we shall leave off and we will pick up with the debate about the primacy of the Pope and the powers of the Pope within the Church as it was hashed out at Ephesus. I wish you all a blessed Feast of the Ascension. I hope that all of you have a great and glorious week between in the meantime. We are, of course, now marching quickly to the great and glorious Feast of Pentecost, which for Orthodox is up there. It's either in second or third place, generally in third after Theophany, and of course after Pascha itself, right, but comes Pentecost, that theoretically above also, of course, Nativity. Now, our bumper music is still by Johann Sebastian Bach, and you have been listening to a listener-supported podcast of Ancient Faith Ministries.
3: 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Dr. Cyril Gary Jenkins is the director of the Center for Orthodox Thought and Culture, the editor of the Basilian Journal, the co-editor-in-chief of the Rule of Faith Journal, and a member of St. Paul Orthodox Church in Emmaus, Pennsylvania. 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
5: This is Becoming a Healing Presence with Dr. Albert Rossi. In order to become a healing presence for others, we must first be healed ourselves through an active relationship with the great healer, Jesus Christ. Dr. Rossi is the resident clinical psychologist at St. Vladimir's Seminary.
6: This evening, I would like to share with you some thoughts about the language of love. And I would like to do that from an Orthodox perspective, beginning with what I would say in life and in Orthodoxy. The language of love is basically poetry. Basically intuition. Basically into the world of incense, if I might speak that way, into the world of mystery. For example, when my daughter, Beth, was 4, 5, 6, 7, she and I might be alone on the couch, I would say to her, "Sweetheart, I can look in your eyes and see all the way to eternity." Well, needless to say, that's an exaggeration. I could look in her eyes and not see any more than her eyes. Or I could say to my wife, "Honey, you are veiled in light." But when I look at her, I did not see light emanating from her. It was a way of speaking my heart with words of love. And in the Orthodox theology, we are fond of saying, "Most Holy Theotokos, save us." She doesn't save us, God does. But we can say that with gusto and with truth, knowing there's more than the mere words being conveyed. I'm now going to play a song which illustrates this very well. I hope this works.

0: If we really listen to those words, it becomes clear that she really is not the only one who can save us. No. But we can sing it with our heart joyfully and with others and know full well what we're doing. What we're doing is providing a context, a way of expressing our human heart, which of course is infinite, because in Galatians 2, quote, I live now, not I, but Christ lives in me, end quote. And it is union without confusion. It's a purity of the Lord living in us. The dictionary defines love language as words of affirmation, quality time, giving and receiving gifts, proper physical touch, and acts of service. I would also add that silence has a role in the language of love. I'll tell two examples from my life. One, using silence properly and not being silent in a love relationship that I simply will tell. So the first, my wife, a very wonderful, saintly woman, great voice, great love capacity, terrific mother and terrific wife. And like any human being, sometimes could say something, angrily. So one time we were talking and about someone I care a great deal about, and she just said something that was very, for lack of a better word, nasty. And when she said that, I was silent. I didn't defend the person. I just didn't comment. She knew that her comment was wrong. I knew that, and she knew that I knew that. So frankly, my silence was just fine. I was just quiet. And then some time passed, and we talked about something else. So that's an example of a fine time of silence, and a time of silence that I did not use, that I recall vividly. The other aspect of my experience in the past was one time when I was just out of the monastery. One thing I knew for sure, I was not prepared for a serious, exclusive relationship with a female. So I just decided to be honest and see if I could find a couple of female friends. I did. And I told each about the other, that I was dating another, and even told each the first name of the other. That was all. So one day, very early, very, very early in my relationship with Galena, I lived in Mattawan, New Jersey. I was a high school guidance counselor there, but drove on a Saturday to New York City to have a day with her. And it was clear from the beginning that she was much more interested in me than I in her. She was in her later 20s and ready for a serious relationship, and looking at me, having been a monk for 11 years, etc., good job, reasonably good looking, reasonably intelligent. So we spent the day together, and she was a brilliant woman. an ICU nurse. But all day we did some very interesting things. I took her around to, where did we go? The Steuben store, where they had copies of all of the pieces that famous people had done. We had just a really good day, and she was very compliant and sweet and conversational. And then we went back to our apartment in Chelsea, and she played the guitar for me and had prepared a wonderful, I'd say gourmet bœuf bourguignon dinner. So we ate and conversed, and it was just lovely. She was so sweet. After dinner, she said to me, "Al, you really need a haircut. Do you want me to give you a trim?" I said, "Sure." And I remember the scene vividly. I was sitting in a chair looking out the casement window on the 9th floor. She put a sheet over me and began to clip very carefully and very focused. And we talked just casually, the struggles and joys for her being an ICU nurse, the struggles and joys for me being a high school guidance counselor. And then in the stream of conversation, she just asked, "What is Paula like?" Paula was the other young woman I was dating at the time. Now, I thought it was a question like, "Do you know what the weather prediction for tomorrow is?" So stupidly, I answered the question. Simply, Paula is a young woman who's Jewish, who has red hair and is the art teacher at the middle school. And I heard, I don't know how to say it, kind of a loud wince, almost a scream, "Oh!" She said, "I'm so sorry." She cut the top of my ear pretty badly, almost needing stitches. She, a nurse, took care of it nicely. What to say about that? Well, I was stupid in saying that. I learned that the hard way. She did not intend to hurt me. She just was out of, when she heard that, I don't know, it seemed like her whole future became problematic and her future life was threatened. Okay, I learned. Then, so I married Galina happily. Early in our marriage, she said, just casually, "How is Paula doing?" I learned from my first experience. I said, "Honey, I love you dearly. You're the only woman I would ever want. And frankly, I don't think about Paula. Once we became exclusive, I no longer met with Paula. We were in different schools. And I have no need to talk to Paula. I don't want to talk to Paula. I only want you. So let's talk about something else." And I could see her body language. That's what she wanted to hear. She didn't want to hear about Paula. She didn't care about Paula. She wanted to hear, "I am your woman." So with that, my life goes on. So I will now wrap up this little podcast, stumbling as it is, and I apologize for that. Such a very difficult topic. The language of love is the language of poetry. For Ancient Faith Radio, this is Dr. Albert Rossi, asking myself and yourself to fully support as best we can with prayer and our finances. 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
3: 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This is Father Tom Soroka, and I'm so glad that you're with us this evening. We'll be taking your calls in a bit at 1-855-AF-RADIO. That's 1-855-237-2346. Matushka Trudy will be answering your calls tonight, so please make sure to turn the show volume off before you come on air. 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And the show is being streamed live right now on the AFM YouTube page. So go to youtube.com/ancientfaithministries and you'll be able to watch us live. And you can, of course, chat on the YouTube page there. And of course, anytime you can always send us an email at aft@ancientfaith.com. So let's get started. It is with some irony that we are doing this show only days after leaders from various Christian religions, including some Orthodox leaders, participated in an ecumenical prayer vigil at the Vatican in Rome at the beginning of their much-hyped Synod on Synodality. The Patriarch of Constantinople, as well as Orthodox bishops from the Alexandrian, Serbian, and Romanian churches, also participated along with some Oriental Orthodox bishops as well as Protestant leaders. Of course, Pope Francis was at the center, though none of the participants wore their liturgical vestments during this prayer service. One, of course, can see this act in a variety of ways. Some may think that this is a wonderful icon of the diversity of various Christian communities, parts of a whole coming together to form one worldwide Christian church, while others would see the Orthodox participation as a kind of denial of the unity of the Orthodox faith as the one church of Christ, because we do indeed teach and

0: profess that the Orthodox Church is the one holy Catholic and apostolic church. Now, any show that has the title in it, ecumenism, is likely to make some heads explode. The word ecumenical isn't unfamiliar to the Orthodox Church. It's a Greek word, of course, ecumene, referring to the inhabited world. So the ecumenical movement took this word and purposed it to represent all those who call themselves Christians throughout the world to seek peace and unity among themselves. Now, our goal tonight is simple: to look at the history of the modern ecumenical movement, which began in the early 20th century, and which reached a peak sometime in the 1970s, and frankly, has been in a serious decline ever since. Of course, we're not speaking tonight of official dialogues between Orthodoxy and those who are not Orthodox, because such discussions have been going on for almost two millennia. So, we are speaking tonight only about the particular movement which began in the early 20th century and continues, though with much less enthusiasm, today. Now, to be clear, our panelists are not representing any official position of any jurisdiction. The three of us are simply priests, parish priests. We have particular opinions, and we believe that those opinions are worthy of being heard because we've observed and we've served the church for decades. So the process tonight is simple. I'm going to try as briefly as possible to discuss and introduce to you the history of the modern ecumenical movement and the Orthodox participation in it. We'll assess what happened, and then we're going to ask questions. And the question is basically going to be, has our participation in the ecumenical movement produced any good fruit? I honestly have no idea whether we will agree or disagree. But I assure you, it's going to be an enjoyable and hopefully enlightening discussion. So before we bring on our guests, we have to review again, as briefly as possible, the history of the ecumenical movement and these ecumenical gestures. So, on the heels of the 20th century, the formation of two very famous youth movements that I'm sure you're all very aware of, the YMCA and the YWCA, long before they were simply gyms or pools, as well as other Christian Protestant movements, set the seeds for continued youth movements in the early 20th century. Protestants were forming alliances for greater cooperation, essentially in mission work. Now, war and division was stirring in Europe, and World War I began in 1914 and ended 4 years later with over 29 million people dying. Over only about a year or so later, in 1920, none other than the Patriarch of Constantinople, Germanus V, still living under the oppression of an unsteady and soon to collapse Ottoman Empire, released an encyclical entitled, quote, "Unto the Churches of Christ Everywhere." It was a document which seemed to reflect, in my opinion, a rather naive understanding of the life of non-Orthodox communities, which almost seems idiosyncratic today, calling, for instance, for cooperation in the establishment of common calendars for the various feast days, the exchange of students at theological schools, the acceptance of marriages and the funerals of the non-Orthodox, theological discussions between the church, etc. No doubt, all of this as a result of 4 years of bitter war, as well as the hope for an end to Ottoman oppression of the Greek Orthodox population. The world was tired of war and division, and they wanted Christianity to play a part of that unity. So, various commissions formed over the years, most notably what was called the Faith and Order Commission in Lausanne, Switzerland in 1927. There were many Orthodox churches that participated. However, it's important to note the Roman Catholic Church did not. Out of these various conferences, the World Council of Churches was formed in Amsterdam in 1948. Again, notably soon after the end of World War II. Again, the world reeling after millions and tens of millions of deaths. And it's also important that even at that point, the Roman Catholic Church never joined the World Council of Churches as a full member. But for context, we have to agree that the WCC, if for no other reason, served a very important purpose, and that was contact with the Orthodox churches that were under the communist yoke. Most notably, the massive Russian Orthodox Church. The Soviet government was all too happy to permit the church hierarchy to participate in the WCC, since they could often opine about world peace that they wanted so much with the imprimatur of the Soviet state. But behind the scenes, a good thing was happening. The hierarchy of the other Orthodox churches were actually meeting and talking with the leaders of the Russian church and other churches behind the Iron Curtain. And so, if for no other reason, participation in the WCC was actually an imperative for the Orthodox at that point, because they wanted to communicate with Orthodox behind the communist wall. Now, while the work of the Faith and Order Commission seemed to be most important thing to Orthodox, they wanted to get the other churches to accept Orthodox doctrine and theology, and it has to be admitted that much was made in 1982 of a document that came out of the WCC called the Baptism, Eucharist, and Ministry Document, the BEM. The Orthodox kind of claimed that they asserted a significant influence on that document. But, it has to be admitted, the document's influence was very fleeting. And there was still the problem of common prayer with the heterodox, and certainly not sharing of sacraments. As time went on, in the WCC, there was less and less emphasis on doctrine and more on politics and social justice. The politics of the WCC was almost always left-leaning. The WCC seemed to have more affinity for dictatorships than for democratic nations. Liberation theology was rising in Latin America, and the WCC was very sympathetic. Finally, in 1991, at the Canberra World Assembly of the WCC, a crisis point for the Orthodox was reached, because the WCC had actually featured animistic, if not pagan, rituals by inviting indigenous tribes to perform their rites at the opening ceremonies. The Orthodox reaction was one of shock, and they began to openly question whether they should continue to participate in the WCC at all. This eventually led to a long report being issued in 2006 by the WCC, which outlined the Orthodox objections. It stated the clarity about the Orthodox self-understanding as the church, and at least appeared to give the Orthodox a more prominent role in the leadership of the WCC. Since then, the organization itself, along with the mainline Protestant churches, has been in a steep decline. A Romanian Orthodox priest served as the interim general secretary for 3 years. And that brings us to today. Tonight, we're going to talk about the death of ecumenism, especially this institutional kind of ecumenical movement that seeks to create a unity which is seemingly outside the confines of the visible Orthodox Church. And yes, in my title, I called this bad ecumenism. taking my cue from Father George Florovsky and Alexander Schmemann, who would, it is true, optimistically defend participation early in the movement as an opportunity to witness to Orthodox Christianity, to the non-Orthodox, and, they said, even to missionize the non-Orthodox, especially in the West. But it also has to be admitted that later they both came to the conclusion that it was fruitless. We will discuss tonight if there actually is such a thing as good ecumenism. So, with apologies to our guests who have been waiting very patiently, with that very lengthy intro, I'd like to introduce two priests that I respect very much. Father Basil Bieberdorf, priest in charge of St. Nectarius Mission of Waxahachie, Texas, and Father Edward Henderson of St. John the Baptist Church in Berkeley, California. Father Basil and Father Edward, welcome to Ancient Faith Today.
1: It's very nice to be here.
0: Welcome. Be here. Very glad to have you all here. All right. So with that very long introduction, I felt that was important because I think we have to give a little bit of context to what we're talking about here. So what I do want to ask you first is maybe any opening thoughts about what I was saying there. I mean, feel free to disagree or anything like that. And then I'm going to ask you if you make a distinction between good and bad ecumenism. So, Father Basil, can we begin with you? Thoughts about the opening statement? Obviously, it was just a history. I put a little bit of editorializing there, but good and bad ecumenism and your thoughts.
2: Well, I would say that the term ecumenism has significantly been tainted, at least among those who are skeptics of the movement, because it has really come to signify, above all, compromise and delusion. And I think that this is frankly supported by what can only be described as the overwhelmingly Protestant involvement in the founding of global ecumenism. Again, as you noted, largely in support of their missionary efforts. They were competing on the ground next to each other, so they were looking for more efficient ways to get it done in Africa, South America, and elsewhere. But in a very real way, their self-conception is that each one of them, each one of those bodies possesses some part of the truth. And you need all the parts to get the total thing. This would come to be known as branch theory. And of course, we reject that. You noted this as well. We see ourselves as Catholic. We are complete. We lack nothing. And this is undoubtedly why the Roman Catholic Church never became full members. They've been observers for a long time, but they never waded into it. Because at its very core, there is something that runs contrary to our ecclesiology. Now, so getting to your question, are there any good things that could be done that we would call, ecumenism? I would say maybe we can call it cooperation. And I think that there are some efforts that we can do there, particularly at the local level, as things to work on relief or social efforts, things like that, that are of particular interest in a community, so long as they don't try to build a religious unity that is somehow contrary to our beliefs or to our teaching.
0: Thank you. I appreciate that. And I also appreciate that you pointed out that several times I said, and I think this is key, that the Roman Catholic Church itself has not participated officially in these particular organizations. I think the Second Vatican Council was very pro-ecumenical, but it always seems to be on their terms, whereas we at least gave the impression that we were all too willing to kind of play on their court instead of Rome, which always seems to say like, well, we'll let you talk to us as long as sort of like we're running the show. So With that, Father Edward, what are your thoughts about the opening? And in terms of good and bad ecumenism, I know that you have a little bit of a history. I don't know if you would want to share that or not, in terms of, you know, your background as an Orthodox Christian, and your thoughts about this. I would really like to hear that.
1: Well, I think I would agree with everything both you and Father Basil have said. In fact, sometimes when I heard it, I said, boy, you just stole everything I was going to try and say. Not steal, but you got me ahead of time. You know, I think there's a reality that we face in the Orthodox Church, especially here in the United States, and that we live in a multi-religious society. Our nation was founded on the idea of religious freedom, and that, you know, come to America, yes, we originally had these kind of Judeo-Christian values, but this country never established a state church. And the whole idea was various Christians and then people of other faiths can come here and live here, practice your faith, but get along. And I think that's so much about being an American is I know as a kid growing up, I grew up in Southwest Florida in a town called Fort Myers. My next door neighbors were Jewish. And they were like my brothers. And the next one over was Catholics. And then on the other side, they were Unitarians. And you didn't really sort of think about this as an issue when you're a kid. You live in a neighborhood,
0: right,
1: and you go to school with people of their faith, and it's just it's sort of a normal thing that, you know, we don't go out and say, oh, I'm sorry, I can't have dinner with you, you're a Mormon, or I'm sorry, I won't play tennis with you, you're Jewish. You know, it's sort of normal part of our life. And of course, there is this issue I think we have as Orthodox. You know, Father Shimon talks about this sort of American form of secularism that's not anti-religious, but they want you to compartmentalize. And so how do we make this work? Whereas, you know, if you live in Greece, if you live in Georgia, the country, if you live in Russia, you're living in Orthodox majority countries. And it's just a different, you know, to not be Orthodox. And I lived in Russia for 3 years. To not be Orthodox is to be a foreigner. You know, I would say the only other religious group that the Orthodox are kind of comfortable, this is the big irony in Russia, are Muslims, because Islam is the second largest religion in Russia. And you find, for the most part, an example of where Muslims and Christians actually get along quite well in Russia. You can go to some, if you go to the ancient, the city of Kazan, it's the capital of Tatarstan. You go in their Kremlin, because Moscow is not the only city with a Kremlin. On one side's the cathedral, on the other side's the mosque, and they just live together. So they have that there. But I think it's a different reality for us, that, you know, this kind of idea that we're Americans, we all have to get along. And so there is always going to be an interaction in this country. Whereas I think in the old world, it's a very different thing. And I think, as you were kind of pointing to, there was a lot of desperation. You know, the communist governments, they supported the WCC. And often the only way that you could have inter-Orthodox dialogue was through it. And I mean, all three of us, we're all priests of the Orthodox Church in America. And if we know the history of our own church, you know, before we were the OCA, we were the Metropolia. And the canonical status of the Metropolia was questioned by the Russian Church. And it was through the World Council of Churches that we began talking with, and it led to our autocephaly. So, I mean, so there was a sort of forum there, but it was a different world. And I think, you know, you're dealing with people, as you said, the Patriarchate of Constantinople has been in a desperate situation, well, since the 15th century, really. And I think in many ways, their involvement in ecumenism has really been about how can we throw lifelines out there for our own survival. I was in Istanbul or Constantinople last year, and what struck me was how invisible the Patriarchate was there. I remember I decided I'd go to the Fanar for Vespers. I couldn't get a taxi there. They said traffic's too heavy. And the taxi cab drivers that I went on Sunday, they didn't know where it was. I told my hotel country, oh, I saw Patriarch Bartholomew. He was like, who's that? The ordinary Turkish people, and they have no idea. So I think for certain churches under that, they're involved in ecumenism because probably more people in Rome know about the Patriarchate in Constantinople than a lot of average Turkish citizens who live in and around the Fanar district. So it's a different purpose.
0: So then are you saying, Father Edward, that the purpose of the stated purpose of the WCC is to, I think it's very much not an emphasis now, but
1: right.
0: the original stated purpose was to kind of come to a unity of faith,
1: yes.
0: right?
1: Yeah.
0: Whatever that means. And you're saying that probably the Orthodox motivation really wasn't that, it was exposure to the rest of the world.
1: I think it was exposure, correct. And it was and I think it was an exposure for the sake of protecting their survival. I mean, a great story I heard about was Metropolitan Nicodem of Leningrad, a very well-known hierarch in the Russian Church in the Soviet period. You know, there are stories that when he was very involved in the World Council of Churches, when he had found out that the Soviet government was going to demolish a church, he would then find a way to bring a WC delegation of the Soviet Union. He'd take them to that church and say, I'm going to show you this wonderful church. It's a pity the Soviet government's going to tear it down. And it would embarrass the Soviet government. And they said, okay, we're not going to tear it down. And, in many ways, I think the Orthodox in the old world probably used the World Council of Churches as a way of kind of saying, we're still here. And in a way of kind of looking back to their own respective governments who weren't very happy with them and say, but, you know, if you mess with us, it might be embarrassing. So I think the Orthodox used, and yes, were there individuals in there who were looking for genuine dialogue? We definitely see that with Father George Slorovsky. We definitely see that with right. certain people who were there. And it's unfortunately he's no longer with us, but the man who really knew this history and knew it very solidly was Father Matthew Baker, who died a couple years ago. But he really was I wasn't a close friend, but I knew him. I was in seminary. He was in his third year when I was my first, and we would talk about these things. And he was very knowledgeable. Oh, the early days, you had solid theologians really talk. So, yes, there was some of that. But I think for a lot of the Orthodox, it was a way of kind of saying, we're still here, pay attention to us, and our governments that are not happy with us, hey, we're getting attention. It was, I think there were politics.
0: Well, let's step back, though, just a little bit, if we can, please, Father. Let's step back and then ask the question. And again, the three of us are all, we're all OCA priests. We, you know, obviously we follow our bishops. We'll do what the church says. But right. the real question that I'm trying to get to here is participation in the ecumenical movement? And again, trying to be very clear, I'm speaking about this particular WCC, NCC, anything that has to do with all groups coming together, praying together, worshiping together, quote-unquote, dialoguing together, and so forth, does it give a false view of orthodoxy? In other words, can Orthodox participants both say and believe that we are, the Church of Christ, as Father Basil put it, the Catholic Church, lacking mm-hmm. nothing, right? The whole, whole, or is participation in the ecumenical movement implicitly a compromise? That's what I'm really asking. Father Basil?
2: Well, I think it gets down really to first principles in this whole thing. We can talk about working with other churches and so forth, but in order to do that, we have to have some kind of an agreement about what the gospel is. Let's choose something very, very basic. What is the gospel? And I remember when I was at St. Vladimir's, I actually read all of the every one of the, was it every 8 years, the WCC has their big thing, like their conference in Canberra you mentioned earlier. And they release all these documents and other papers and everything, and they're always talking about the gospel in those things. And I went and read every single one of them and tried to characterize, based on what they were advocating for in their position papers, what the gospel would be. And as near as I can tell, it's reduced for the WCC always in purely human, fallen human terms. So, you know, during some of the height of the Cold War, it was about arms control and nuclear proliferation and things like that. And to jump back to the point you made earlier, or that Father Edward was making earlier, it was an opportunity for the Orthodox, especially behind the Iron Curtain and so forth, to be visible and a chance to actually meet other Orthodox in the world. But the WCC was also being co-opted by the governments of the Iron Curtain. That's why they were so leftist, among other things. I mean, there's the only thing that explains it. But what I would get at, going full back to what I was saying, it's a matter of the gospel. And if the understanding of the gospel is that we're going to realize some kind of human utopia, you know, meaning that we, that our teleological end is going to be, you know, a perfectly just society, or you know, a world where there is no one who's ever hungry, or that sort of thing. If that is right, purely our understanding, and the whole idea that there is a Jesus Christ who is both God and man, who in fact comes to do what we cannot do, if you're going to work with that former understanding, then I don't understand what even our point is. At best, it is going to weaken our own acting out of the Great Commission to go and baptize, if instead we get caught up in all of, you know, purely human-centered solutions to things. In other words, it leaves out the divine aspect, or relegates it to something that can be utterly non-dogmatic. And so this is where I see the problem. And I don't really know that there's any benefit for the Orthodox to really be gained in Christian terms. I'm not talking about this practical stuff, talking with people where they're hard to talk to, et cetera, sure. but in the actual, stated aims, I don't know what we can do. I think it leaves us with what we have in St. Paul from this last Sunday. You know, what does Christ have to do with Belial?
0: Okay. Well, thank you very much. I appreciate that very, very much. Father Edward, again, participation in the WCC, NCC, can one remain truly committed to the Orthodox understanding of itself, or is participation in the WCC, will it inevitably involve some kind of compromise?
1: I think it will now. Maybe in the 1950s, maybe then when people were, when the churches that were involved were closer to us in theology and there was kind of a hope. I think now we're, and it's been this way for decades, I think the best thing would be for the Orthodox to leave the World Council of Churches and the National Council of Churches. I don't think there's really much of a point. And I think I think yes, there are people going in there with the intention. I mean, if you listen to some of Father Thomas Hopko's broadcast, he talked about being involved, and he says, "No, we really tried." And I said, "Well, that's good, you tried." Sure. But I think just where the WCC and where the NCC are now, and where these mainline Protestant churches have gone, I really don't think there's any room for serious dialogue on that level, because these churches, I mean, they're not serious. I mean, I'm in Berkeley, California. We know what we associate Berkeley with, but our church is a very unique church in that, you know, I feel kind of bad when you had Father John Braun. He says, I remember that Greek Orthodox church, that was us. That wasn't there's no Greek church in Berkeley. I felt like, oh boy, we missed out on him. So sorry, Father John Braun, on behalf of who we were. We're very different now. I mean, we're one of the only churches that you drive around Berkeley that doesn't have a rainbow flag or a trans flag, you know,
0: God bless you.
1: Or some kind of slogan, you know, on our sign. We're unique in that. And I just don't see, you know, I used to joke, I grew up Episcopalian, and when I was first coming into Orthodoxy when I was a teenager, my spiritual father had been Episcopalian, and I told him what was going on. He was like, ugh, it's not even the church I left. And now I've been Orthodox almost 30 years now. And I look back at the Episcopal church now and I'm like, boy, that's not even the church I left.
0: Wow.
1: And I think that's just where we've come to is that, I mean, what is there to talk about churches that really, I don't know. I mean, I don't know why they exist. They don't really believe in anything anymore. And what are we doing? I mean, I think it's a waste of time.
0: I think your point is very well taken, and I will also say the decline, you know, I love that you said in 1950, yes, it was the right thing to do. Now, I'm still a little bit concerned that the Catholics didn't and we did and kind of what the optics are of that, but fine, it's done and over with. However, the issue is, it kind of reminds me, Father Basil, you'll get a kick out of this, about the dialogue with the Tubingen scholars that Patriarch Jeremias II had, where, you know, they sent letters back and forth in the end of the 16th century, right? So the Tubingen scholars sent to the Constantinople, and they said, we want a dialogue with you. And they were speaking to him in very respectful ways. And he wrote back to them in very respectful ways. And then they went back and forth a couple of times. And then the patriarch realized he wasn't getting anywhere. And he's like, we're finished. Goodbye. I wish you all the best. And this is kind of how I feel about our participation in the WCC and NCC. First of all, the fruit is not there, right? And we are perfectly capable of having dialogues with whomever we want. We don't need the WCC and the NCC to dictate to us how the dialogue is going to happen, what we're going to talk about, what the agenda is going to be. The Orthodox Church and her jurisdictions are perfectly capable of taking these things on their own. So I think a lot of it is a vestige of the kind of, the League of Nations and the United Nations, where everybody gets together and kind of talks about their problems and then nothing gets solved. It really kind of has that vibe to me. All right. Thank you very much, gentlemen. So I guess the next question would be, let's broaden this just a little bit, because Father Edward, you said yourself very, very beautifully that we live in a society where we are, you know, 0.2% of the population in the United States. So the question is, how should we, as Orthodox Christians, relate to heterodox Christians? How should we relate to them? What is the best way to relate to them? But I do, and this goes to kind of what Father Basil was saying before about cooperation, but I also want to touch on this idea of prayer services. You know, every so often we'll see this where, like 3 days ago, all the church leaders gathered at Rome, and the Pope was sitting in the middle, and the Patriarch of Constantinople's right next to him, and then the Archbishop of Canterbury's on the other side. And I think it gives a bad impression. It is not giving the impression that the church, again, the Orthodox Church, is the Catholic Church. But you still have the problem of how do we work together? How do we acknowledge somebody as a Christian and yet say, but they're not Orthodox? And I know this is a very difficult problem because no one would say, I mean, no one in their right mind would say these people aren't Christians in some sense of the word. They are Christians, absolutely. But how do we relate to them? What is appropriate? What isn't appropriate? Father Basil?
2: Well, I have, actually, I should say this. I think that in many parts of the country, our Orthodox parishes are seeing a real uptick in curious people. I hesitate necessarily to call it a flood, but I know in my own parish, I get new faces, I'd say pretty much every weekend, and there's a steady stream of catechumens. And this matter came up not all that long ago, and as I presented it to them, obviously, we can only give thanks to those who are giving some kind of witness to Jesus Christ. Those, you know, if they're not against us, you know, then they're for us, right? And that sort of thing. And I think that what you're seeing with that big ecumenical service in Rome, or, you know, with the Pope, was in many ways Orthodox carrying out that same perspective that, well, we'll go because we wouldn't mind seeing something positive come out of this, but there's no way we're going to give anyone the impression that we are serving. And so they dispensed with any kind of liturgical vestments. And that's how I have shared it with my own catechumens, and that is to say that we will endeavor, of course, to pray for and in the presence of other Christians, and if we have joint efforts, joint interests, as I said, social services, humanitarian relief, that kind of thing, we can pray for those joint efforts. And I think for us at probably the most personal level, that in our families, since many of our Orthodox people here, you know, we have non-Orthodox families. No one is, I think, realistically suggesting that we would shun events like weddings and funerals on this particular basis. Now, obviously, there are additional rules for clergy, and I would not want to disrespect any of those. And so I don't believe in causing a bunch of strife at the family level. So the final thing, the thing that I would say there, for example, at a big holiday gathering, you know, with my family, Thanksgiving, Christmas, something like that, it's time to bless the food. As a priest, you are familiar with this. You're always the one that's going to get stared at for this. And I'm not going to refuse the opportunity to pray in an Orthodox manner. And to that extent, I view it as an evangelism opportunity. It will not be some shallow, I just kind of dumb prayer, but it will be Our Father. It might be a psalm, and it'll be a proper blessing of the food and call it done. And I think that there is a strong witness of that. But at the same time, I think that there are, of course, limits as to what we can do, especially when many of the heterodox in our families that the church bodies they're affiliated with are, and I wish I were exaggerating, but they are blessing abortion clinics or actively enabling and supporting various transgenderism sorts of efforts. And yeah, I'm sorry, I'm not going to do anything that gives anybody any impression whatsoever that I support those things or that the church would support such horrible things. So it's a fine line.
0: Thank you, Father Basil. I appreciate that. Father Edward, I do want to ask you also that, you know, where is the line? Father Basil mentioned about, well, they're not vested. And of course, we as Orthodox priests understand that, right? We are told if there is some kind of ecumenical prayer, and you happen to be there, you're not permitted to put your vestments on, right? And no one of another religion is allowed to put their vestments on at your service. For some people, what I'm afraid of, and I'm not saying Father Basil's wrong, I'm just kind of trying to speak for some other people, that's a distinction without a difference. Most people in this country now don't know liturgy from lunch. They don't, you know, for them, church is a couple of songs with a band and a TED talk with a guy in jeans and a t-shirt. So they don't know vestments anymore. Obviously, it is significant to us. So I guess the question is, again, where is that line? What is permissible for us? Should we be participating in these things? And I really do also want you to talk about the personal side of this, because we have so many new Orthodox Christians that came from, you know, non-Orthodox backgrounds, that becomes a problem for them. When I go home at Thanksgiving, should I pray with my family? You know, all of these things. So give us your thoughts on that, please.
1: I would say I agree with Father Basil. I don't see any problem with what he's saying. I think the problem with the situation in Rome, you know, especially with this current pope, especially with what they're trying to achieve, it's problematic for the Orthodox to be there. It sounds nice to hear the word synodality, but there is some serious, I mean, I would think even, you know, Catholics from several decades back would just be, I mean, Pope Benedict and Pope John Paul II would not be happy with what, much less Marcel Lefebvre, would not be very happy with what they're seeing going. And for us to be there, at a Catholic event that really is scandalous to a lot of Catholics. I mean, I here in Berkeley, we have a several Catholic communities, and I have formed a very good friendship with the Dominicans. And the Dominicans here, I can say they're solid people. Yeah, we have our disagreements, but in terms of we agree more than we disagree, and I think we have a very responsible relationship, and that we don't cross a line. But I think it's a very good relationship, and I really cherish the time that when I visit the Dominicans at their priory. I really cherish the time that I have with them, and I've never felt like I've been crossing a line or that we're compromising. And it's not a superficial; it's a real relationship. So I think obviously participating in something that really is like, what is this? What are you saying by this? I don't think it was very wise for the Orthodox to be at this event in Rome in this situation. You know, it was one thing, you know, again, not too long ago when Benedict was Pope and the Russian Orthodox Church was sort of upset that the EU Constitution had no mentioning, and they said, we need to team with the Roman Catholic Church to defend Christian identity in Europe and to defend the traditional family. That's something we should be at. I go to the March for Life every year, and there's lots of Christians. That's very important for the Orthodox to be at the March for Life. That's an example of good. I would say healthy ecumenism, of where we're bringing what we're coming to be we're with other people in a shared understanding of something, a shared belief, and we're saying let's encourage that in even our non-Orthodox friends, because we know those things are under threat. But I think coming together for superficial events like this, it sends a bad message.
0: Father, can you just say one more thing, though, for our listeners who are not clergy and who have non-Orthodox family, and let's say they just converted, what should they do, practically speaking, when they go home and they're going for Thanksgiving and Christmas and so forth?
1: You know, I think they should be respectful. I'm sure we know the story of Father Sophroni and the zealous Archimandrite who told off the Catholics, and he said, I'd let them know all their heresies. He says, wait a minute, do they share this? Would they share this? He says, stick what we have in common. And I think with our family members, we don't need to go in and on the attack. And I think if we're praying to bless our food, if we're asking our Lord Jesus Christ, if we're asking God to bless our food, I don't think we're compromising the faith when we stand respectfully, when we lead it, say, you know, I'm the priest too. I'm usually blessing the food. I do the Orthodox blessing. I don't see any problem with that, because that's on a practical, that's on a family level. So obviously, you know, if you come, and again, this is my experience of being in Berkeley. I get people from some real wild backgrounds. And obviously if you're coming to Orthodoxy from another religion or from some kind of bizarre, which we have bizarre here, we do bizarre very well in Berkeley. Obviously, if there are things, you know, if your mother's a Wiccan and, you know, you're like, I can't do that, you know, if it's something really off. But good, if it's good. Again, I think if it's a common purpose where we believe God is blessing this food in a Christian way, I don't think we have a problem.
0: Can we take this one step further, if you don't mind? And Father Basil was the one that opened this can, so we have a comment on YouTube, and it says, "I recently had a conversation with a family member who could not understand why I would not attend if one of the younger generation were to marry someone of the same sex." So on the one hand, you're saying, you know, we should be respectful. People are praying, fine. This one, you know, we have to say is happening more and more, right? People have family members, friends, whatever, that are having a wedding, and it's two men or two women, or I guess, who knows, more. What should they do? I hate to put you on the spot because it's a little bit out of the realm of our discussion tonight, but can you give us a little bit of a brief bit of wisdom about how you might talk someone through this? And I've actually had this situation in the parish also. So how would you talk someone through this? If they said, you know, I've been invited to this wedding and it's my sister or whatever. Father Edward, you want to start?
1: I mean, I don't think you
0: since can you're in California.
1: Like, yeah. Since I'm in California, that's true. I don't think we can. I mean, it's hard. I mean, I would, that's not something I've had to face in my own family, but you know, to tell someone you love that you're not going to go to them, even if you don't agree with what they're doing, that's hard. But I think ultimately, you know, as Christians, that's something you can't, as an Orthodox Christian, you cannot attend a same-sex wedding. There's just no way. And I think that's all we have to say. And it's hard, and it's not going to be easy. And I think you have to say, I just don't believe this is, I can support this because this is so fun. I love you too. I will die for you. I will die for you. I will do what I can to help you with your needs, but I can't acknowledge this. I can't support this. And that's hard. That's hard.
0: Of course. But I like that answer. Father Basil, how would you counsel someone?
2: Well, I think that I generally agree with Father Edward on this. And it's difficult to give voice to the amount of personal pain and anguish that this requires, especially usually one's invited to these things because you're related or friends with at least, you know, one of the parties. And to some extent that will be construed as a rejection. And I don't know that there is a terrific way to soften the blow on it, except to say that you don't think that you can be part of praying for and supporting an institution or supporting a rite that seems to run so absolutely counter to what we believe. And I think that this, if there is a way to liken it, it is probably not at all unlike, for example, if you were invited to, let's say, a Christian Science wedding. know, Christian Scientists are not Christian, despite the name. Would you go, for example? And I can't think of how I could. You know, maybe you send a nice card, wishing people well or whatnot. Mm-hmm. But it's hard for me to think going to the canonical basis, and we've nicely sidestepped it, which is very nice. But the whole prohibition on praying with heretics, I think, is kind of relevant here. There is a point at which this becomes writ large, that is what is in fact going on. And I think that your only real course of action is to bow out, perhaps even with the statement that I know that you won't understand why, at least not now.
0: Yeah.
2: Right. But, you know, but to ask for their forgiveness for any offense that it's giving, but that you simply can't do it in good conscience.
0: Right. Thank you for going out on a limb on that, because it's a little bit outside of the realm of what we were talking about, but in a way it's related. I wanted to address one comment by P. Lucas. It says, what does their synod, he's speaking of this Roman Catholic synod, have to do with us or the Anglicans for that matter? Why invite the Orthodox to your own synod? It doesn't seem logical. So the short answer, P. Lucas, is that this synod on synodality was a very odd process, where basically it started out very wide and they were asking reflections and responses from everybody and anybody, the Catholics and the non-Catholics. It could be anyone. And they invited to their synod not just Catholics, but non-Catholics. They are non-voting members, but they are part of the synod. I don't want to get into it right now. I'm trying to line up a really special guest. It's someone that I've had on the show before. I'm not going to say any more, but he's really big, and he would be really, really good for this. So pray for that happens. We're going to talk about this synod on synodality. All right, gentlemen, let's just talk two more things here. Number one, and I really appreciate it. By the way, everybody, we would love to hear from you. 1-855-AF-RADIO, or you can send us a text message to 412-206-5012. So obviously, at the heart of the Orthodox participation in the NCC and WCC, it is said, is... Well, we want to work for unity. We want to have these dialogues. The question is, should we dialogue with other Christians? Should we have dialogues with other Christians? And if you, this might be a really softball question, but what would you see some of these major issues are that divide other Christians from the Orthodox faith? Father Edward, I'm going to start with you again. Should we dialogue with other Christians? Pretty simple question. And then what would be some of these issues that we would be dialoguing with them about? Again, it may seem a very obvious answer, but bear in mind that we have all kinds of people that are listening, Orthodox and non-Orthodox. So it's important to kind of give that very basic answer. Thank you.
1: I would say yes, especially on the local level, because again, you know, we our parishes are in communities. Often we join clergy associations. Often we want to know our neighbors. We want to know our people. And the fact is, we have to realize that, you know, Orthodoxy, you know, it still is America's best kept secret, you know, and a lot of these clergy from other churches, they don't know who we are. They've never had access to us. They may have read a book or something, but they don't even know we exist. And I think if they're coming to us with they're genuinely curious, I'd like to see your church. I've never seen an Orthodox church. I'd like to know. I read this book. I read The Way of the Pilgrim, or I read The Brothers Karamazov, or I saw the deer hunter. I don't know. I want to know what this is. And obviously we have to be receptive to people when the, and they do. They do come to, we do get clergy from other traditions coming to us, wanting to know who we are and wanting to, having questions. And we should be ready to talk with them, and we should be willing to work with them in ways that are appropriate. That's the key. And especially, I'd say, on the local level, yes. Does that mean we need the WCC or the NCC? No. But on the local level, yes.
0: Good. Good. Father Basil?
2: I think we have to – well, I agree with Father Edward. I think we have to do some of this. My tack is – well, actually, I think it's probably even the same sort of thing he was saying. I can't help but think of St. Paul in Romans 10. How shall they believe in him whom they haven't heard?

0: this may strike some as maybe too clever by half or even disingenuous, but I think that we have to have our own aims in mind, which is to say that we want to draw them closer to orthodoxy. In other words, we need an ulterior motive. And I think that if we keep that in mind, then that ends up shaping a lot of the conversations that we have away from simply being chummy, being, you know, excessively friendly, that kind of thing, but instead to have a friendship with multiple purposes involved.
1: I you put that so very, very well, both of you did. And it speaks to, for instance, again, P. Lucas makes a comment on YouTube. He says, the quest, he or she, excuse me, the quest for unity is curious. What unity are we seeking? The union of things that are in agreement or concert is not logical. So this is the part that I think for me personally is very difficult. When you enter into the WCC or the NCC, I think a lot about, kind of going back to what I was saying before, you're no longer on your home court. You are on this kind of third party court, right? And you are essentially acceding to their rules, where everyone is equal and everyone is somehow trying to achieve a unity that none of them have, admittedly. Now, the Orthodox wouldn't say that, right? The Orthodox would say, well, we have this unity internally. We it exists within our own self-understanding. But I think the problem with the WCC and the NCC, at least in principle, is that you have to almost kind of come to the table almost admitting to others that you're there to seek something that you don't have. And I think, to me, that's the problem. That's really the problem. And it goes to what Father Basil was saying is, you know, if you're going to be in dialogue, you know, we have many dialogues, right? We have dialogues with Lutherans. We have dialogue with the ACNA. We have dialogues with Roman Catholics. Now, both the Roman Catholic and the Orthodox believe that they are the church, the Catholic Church. So it's fine that both churches know who they believe themselves to be, and they know what the others believe themselves to be. But I think in the WCC, that simply doesn't exist. Because I don't think most Protestants think that way. And that's, to me, that's the problem. So here's the last question. And I really appreciate everybody's comments tonight. It sounds like what I might be saying is Orthodox Christians should just be isolationists. Like, leave us alone. We're the church. We don't want to have anything to do with you. But I'm not saying that at all. So the question is, how do we maintain the integrity of our Orthodox witness, but not become isolationists? Right? Like, when there is the community clergy association, you know, do I not go because, well, I'm Orthodox? I don't, like, what do I want to do there? Right? Or do I try to get involved with community events and you know, work to help the poor or work in an abortion, you know, pro-life cause or whatever. So how do we maintain the integrity of our Orthodox witness without becoming isolationist? Father Basil, I'll ask you first.
0: Well, the first thing I would say, and one thing that should guide us here, is the fact that Orthodoxy is for everybody. It's not an ethnic club, which is so often our, you know, self-conception in some quarters.

0: supporters. It is for everybody, and that should be prominent in our mind. I would say really the thing about dialogue is to be selective about who we're dialoguing with. There are those dialogue partners who are trying to get us to an agreement on words, even as the words are being redefined, or worse yet, they know that you believe the word means one thing and they believe the word to mean something else. But because they're the same word, see, we believe the same thing. And that doesn't work. It doesn't help. And this is actually a big part of the problem with the WCC is they do this. So, but you can dialogue with people that say, yeah, we know that we're different. So, where I live, non-sacramental Protestants, broadly Baptist or neo-evangelical are the dominant bodies. And, if we have an agreement, if we have, whether we've stated it explicitly or not, but when there's a real agreement that, they know they're not sacramental and that they reject certain things about baptism that we absolutely require as a matter of belief and so forth. I think that with those people being honest, I think that there is a chance for actually working together and at least improving our understanding and, again, achieving our ends toward common areas in our community. And I'll wrap up with one story that goes back to when I was at SVS. They have the whole inter-seminary movement. And so at SVS, you'd have a lot, there are a bunch of seminaries around New York City. And I wasn't heavily involved with it, but one of the thing involved the participants coming up to St. Vladimir's. And we were sitting in a big room and kind of chatting about all of these different things. And I remember that there were the guys at the table that, I don't know, they were from, maybe Union Seminary or one of the, kind of liberal outfits. And just what they were saying was absolutely nonsensical. It was just all empty platitudes and there was nothing there. But also at our table were three or four guys that were rabbinical students. They were Jews. And we had very productive conversations with them over the importance and centrality of family and family ties and things like that. And there was no wishy-washiness about it. There was no sense to redefine family to mean something else, alternative families, etc. It was plain and simple. And I came away from that, almost 20 years ago now, thinking we could actually work with those guys.
1: Interesting.
0: And I think that that has to be something that really works for, that has to be the case for us now, that we have to be able to have someone who is being frank and honest, even in the face of, clear differences.
1: It's a very, very good point. Very good point. Father Edward?
2: I would say first and foremost, we have to be the best that we can be. I mean, that you like I was taught in seminary, you can't give what you don't have, So I think I think if we have serious parishes, if we have a robust liturgical life, if we have a real sense of community, if we are really living out our Orthodox faith, then we have something to share. We have to have something to share. And I think that's the first thing. And when if we're an ethnic club, I mean, I've had the Berkeley Parish. When I came here 10 years ago, everything was in Church Slavonic, and now we're using that funny language called English. So, I understand the struggle of why certain communities want to be isolationist, but you have to open things up. And so you have to, you have to know your faith, you have to know Orthodox, and you have to bring that out, and that's the first thing is we as Orthodox, we have to look at our own issues and we have to be the best that we can be and encourage one another. And if we have that, then we have something to share with the larger community. And again, as long as you know, if it's about being, and I think part of it is being part of our local community and working with people where we can work, where we're not compromising our faith, we're not praying or worshiping and or whatever it is with these people in ways that compromise the faith, but that they know us. And I think that's the most important thing. I think, you know, one thing I've kind of seen over the last 10 years is that, you know, I try to get to know people, and because I think you really have to have personal relationships with people. They need to know who you are and know that you're a real person. You're not just coming and saying, "Hi, I'm Orthodox, and you're wrong." You know, that doesn't work. That doesn't mean we have to say, "Hey, let's all hold hands and sing Kumbaya together." You know, and, you know, we don't want to do that either. But I think we have to be the best that we are first. That's where it starts.
1: I love it. Gentlemen, you are two very outstanding witnesses to the best of Orthodox ministry and the best of, I would even say, in terms of the OCA. You know, we get, I think, a lot of undeserved remarks from people online and so forth. And I think that you all show that there is tremendous integrity there. Doesn't mean we're perfect, but it means that we believe that the Orthodox faith is the fullness of the truth, that it is the one holy Catholic and Apostolic Church, that we are not willing to compromise on these things, and that whatever good purpose the WCC and the NCC played, thank God, but it's probably over. And it may actually, our association with them, in my opinion, this is simply my opinion, may actually do more harm than good. So, Father Basil, Father Edward, thank you so much for joining us tonight. I really, really appreciate you very, very much. Best wishes for much fruit in the ministry that you bear, and much health to your families and to your parish communities. Thanks for joining us tonight.
0: Thank you, Father Thomas.
1: Before I share a few final thoughts, I want to offer again my sincere thanks to Father Basil and Father Edward for joining us tonight. Thanks to Matushka Trudy for engineering the program, to our show production assistant, Melissa Graff, for her work behind the scenes, and for everybody that's listening in and for those who will be listening. I mentioned the OCA. You know, there's a lot of, I would say, false witnessing about the OCA online and so forth. I want to read an encyclical written in 1973 by the OCA on ecumenism. Here's what it says. 1973. This is 50 years ago. "Dearly beloved brothers and sisters, it is our duty as bishops of the church and guardians of the apostolic faith to confess that the Orthodox Church is the one church of Christ. We make our confession because it is our conviction that from the time of our Lord Jesus Christ and his apostles, the Orthodox Church has accepted no wrong doctrines and no false ideals of life, despite the corporate and personal failings of the members of the church. If we say we have no sin, we deceive ourselves and the truth is not in us." 1 John 1:8. "The Orthodox Church is the one indivisible Church of Christ, not because of the works of men, but because by the grace of God expressed in the blood of the martyrs and the witness of the saints, the Orthodox Church has preserved to this day its God-given mission to be for all the world the Church which is his body, the fullness of him who filleth all in all. There can be only one church, for Christ founded but one church. It is into this one church that all must enter to live in perfect communion with God, with each other, and with all of creation." And that's our show for tonight. Remember to like us on Facebook at facebook.com/ancientfaithtoday. Share out our program after that's posted. 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Good night, everybody.

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1: Poised between East and West, between Orthodox and Catholic, Lithuania, the last of Europe's pagan nations, did not forget its ancient tales, such as that of the giantess Neringa, Egle Queen of Serpents, and the Iron Wolf. Rather, they fulfilled and enriched them with legends like the Hill of Crosses and the miracle-working icon of Our Lady of the Gate of the Dawn. In The Wolf and the Cross, Father Andrew Stephen Damick and Deacon Seraphim Richard Rowland take a very personal pilgrimage into a land where history and legend have met and fused, where Orthodox Christians have lived as a minority for nearly seven centuries, their faith founded upon the blood of martyrs and the witness of dozens of saints. To find this book and others like it, you can go to store.ancientfaith.com. Again, that is store.ancientfaith.com.
2: Orthodox Women in the Healing Ministries was founded in 1992 with the mission of providing support to Orthodox Christian women who work in the medical and healing professions. Each year, it hosts a retreat at the Holy Dormition Monastery in Rives Junction, Michigan. Here is just one of its many retreat lectures.
3: In the name of the Father, and the Son, and the Holy Spirit, Christ is in our midst. It's a great joy to be here. I'm challenged in a new way. In fact, when Monica asked me to consider this, I don't know. And then as I let it sort of simmer and percolate, I said, well, you know, I think if I say yes, this will be a new challenge in my recovery. And the hope and the prayer is that it's a good challenge, not only for me, but for you. So I want to thank Monica, I thank Mother Gabriella, who just dashed out, but for the opportunity. We're baptizing this room. This is a new baptism found for this group and for others that will utilize the space, I'm sure, for their own spiritual edification of God's glory. I wanted to say a few things in regards to Mother Gabrielle and I. She mentioned a little bit about me. I was born and raised in Detroit. Those of you who know Detroit in Eastern Market, the Romanian Orthodox Cathedral was there. It was torn down under condemnation in the 50s, and they built a jail where the cathedral was. It was very beautiful. As a kid, I grew up there. My great-grandfather and grandmother came here in 1912 from Transylvania, from Timișoara. They were at first went to St. Louis, Missouri, unbeknownst to me. At the time, even growing up, until I was assigned the parish in St. Louis. And a couple old-timers came up and said, well, we know your grandparents. We knew your great-grandparents. And I said, really? And they shared that with me. They grew up across from the cathedral. They moved to Detroit, in St. George Cathedral, the Romanian cathedral there, Romanian archdiocese. They started a grocery store. And my grandparents and great-grandparents lived in the back, my father, my uncle. And then we moved the cathedral moved to Southfield. And so my formation, good and bad and ugly, is within an Orthodox indigenous group that comes from a traditional Orthodox country. And it was really a wonderful experience. Just to give you a little context, it was a cocoon that saved me, if you will, from the wiles of the world for a long time, and I think for many others in that same situation. What I found fascinating is as growing up in the 50s and the 60s, I saw the ethnic bubble, the Romanian community, and no doubt the other Orthodox communities, were being challenged because as a generation go, you lose your language,
4: And then you start the temptation to lose your culture, and along with it comes losing your identity. And I was driven in the 60s when there was kind of a move to disengage from Western religious thought and ideas to embrace Eastern or Far Eastern ideas, the rise of neo-Gnosticism and New Age and so on. So I said, you know, Lord, this is something. I'm in high school, I'm doing artwork, but I need to know my faith in a deeper way. I mean, I work within the church educational system, diocesan camps and church camps in the summer at the parish, but it wasn't enough. I always wanted to know why. I didn't enter the priesthood because of wanting to be a priest, although there's a couple of stories, their backstories, but I think better for another time. But my drive was to understand my faith tradition and what makes us so different than Protestants or Roman Catholics. So I proceeded to, in terms of my educational journey, I proceeded to go to Western Michigan University to study jewelry. I was trained as a jeweler from eighth grade on, setting stones, casting in silver and gold. At the University of Western in Kalamazoo, I not only developed that deeper, and then I was very interested in sculpture, bronze casting and carving. So somehow God was talking inside of me, and it said, you know, you need to put to the signs and symbols and images, you have to put in context. You have to be able to know the different faith traditions, the world religions. So I was a comparative religion major. And as a result, I got to know, it was kind of interesting, and even today it applies even more. Comparative religion group was very small, but at the same time, it dealt with religion and feminism, religion and the environment, religion and Black Power movement, and racism, religion, and Marxism. And so all these things that we hear about today in the political and social and cultural arena really were a blessing because it gave me a context, it gave me a foundation. However, I was not, what's the word? I wasn't fed. I came there to study Orthodox Christianity, discovered they're really good at in Western European thought and religion, Reformation tradition, like the Roman Catholic tradition. And I went to the Medieval Institute, did postgraduate work there for a while, and then I went to St. Vladimir's for 3 years. Well, actually, 3-year program that turned into more than three. But it was great. Father Meindorf, Father Schmemann, I met Father Georges Filarovsky, although he wasn't my professor. And I was fed in a way that I couldn't have been otherwise. So my educational component was in place. My artwork stopped, and I went to St. Louis, Missouri, and served there for many years. And along the way, I knew my mother knew, my father, my grandparents knew Mother Alexandra, Princess Ileana. I knew the nuns when they had their transfiguration. There was like three nuns there. And then as I was coming from New York to St. Louis to Detroit, I'd stop and spend the night or pray with the community. At the same time, Archbishop Nathaniel was received in the archdiocese. And the monastic life was a beginning. Father Roland Braga, that was the soul, a blessed memory. I came to the States, and this formation, this component of the monastic element was strong in my life. I wanted to say also that, as just a little context in the background, I have two children, they're in their 30s, and I started PhD work in St. Louis University in historical theology. However, juggling a lot of coconuts, you know, sometimes they get dropped, so the dissertation was never finished. And it was a great experience because it gave me insight and information. where I couldn't find it on a local level. So in the meantime, I always loved sports, and I played sports. And one of the stories is that when I was a kid, we used to ice up the rink back in the 50s. You put water in the backyard, and it stayed frozen all year. There was all season. There was no thawing and not. So my Roman Catholic friends were sports people. When I went to public school, all my Jewish friends were intellectual types. So I did sports. I played hockey, and I loved it. I played baseball, football. And I said to my mother, I said, "Mom, I think it's really, I want to play hockey on an organized team." And it was close to the Detroit State Room, where the Detroit Red Wings would practice. And all kinds. There's only about three or four rinks at the time in the Metro Detroit area. And my mother said, "Well, you got to ask your mom." "All right. Hey, Dad, what do you think?" He goes, "Ask your mom." what I proceeded to do is ask her, and she says, "Okay, we'll go. We'll go there." And I go there, and you know, a fight breaks out. And back in the day, there's no helmets. When you're growing up, they used to take phone books. I don't, you know, we still don't have phone books, sorry. Take phone books and use them for your shin pads, and use baseball gloves and use football helmets. I mean, this just was. So the fact is, when you're playing a game, no one's wearing helmets. There's very little padding. And a fight breaks out. And before you know it, there's blood on the ice. And no, this ain't happening. No way. I wasn't sharp enough to say, "Mom, I could grow a beard and, you know, the scars wouldn't show." But the fact is because of that no, I continued to play hockey, but not in an organized way. But I did ask her, I said, "Mom, why not?" She said, "It's too violent." I said, "Really? Okay. Well, then what can I do?" And she said, "Play football." Well, I did. Unfortunately, two accidents later, by the time I graduated from high school, my dream was to be like playing professional sports. Well, my injuries just began early on, and so that didn't happen, and I devoted all my time and talent and energies to comparative religions and art history and regular history. So that being said, I started in the late 80s in St. Louis. I brought my kids when they were mini-mites, 5, 6 years old, to skate. And they, one loved it, one just thought it was great to put the uniform on and hated it. But then I realized, I think it's about me. I kind of came back around on this. I want to skate. So the next year I started skating. Since 89 to 17, I was skating. And what I wanted to share with you in that context is that jump ahead to 2017, and I have this accident. As maybe you know, maybe you haven't, know, I don't know if you heard about it or not, but I was paralyzed from the neck down, and I could not move. And I said, "Wow, my life is entirely different." I always moved at a high speed, and I know I was getting older and slowing down. Yeah, but the injury, paralyzed from the neck down for a period of time. Fortunately, it wasn't a complete paralysis. But everything changed. So I want to say it's a baptism by fire, but in a sense, yes. So what I wanted to do, is to go through and use the PowerPoint kind of as just a backdrop and context. And I wanted to share with you tonight the accident. The miracle off ice, if those of you who follow hockey, in the 80s when the U.S. beat Russia, it was called the miracle on ice. And when I got hurt, some reporter who thought, "Well, this is cool. Let's do a human interest story of a priest hockey player who was paralyzed. It's going to grab some revenue stream of selling papers. I don't know if it did, but so I thought about this. It really is not a miracle on the ice. It was a miracle off the ice for a variety of reasons. So I entitled our talk tonight and the overarching things, Miracle Off Ice. And so when I was talking to Monica, she said, well, Father, why don't you talk about your accident, your recovery in the present day? And I'm still thinking, how do you do that? I mean, again, I wrestle with it. And she's very kind, and probably with the help of Mother Gabriella, maybe not, but she said, well, why don't you use the quotes from 2 Corinthians chapter 12 of St. Paul? And I wanted to read that to you, but the two lines she's pulled out, I think it's verses 8 and 9, my grace is sufficient for you, my strength is made perfect in weakness. I think those are very powerful truths, and in a way, it's like an arrow that goes right to the heart of the matter. Because God's grace, which is, you know, this, what more do you need, right? My grace is sufficient for you. It's the presence of the living God within us, around us, and through us, personally and as a community. And secondly, my strength is made perfect in weakness. I think of the line of John the Baptist. He says, I have to receive in order for the one who perceived me to make himself present. And I think to some extent it's applicable for all of us, for God to be strong, for God to be with us, as we say, and understand all your nations and submit yourself. We ourselves have to be weak. And so we kind of maybe develop that a little bit. Think about it, maybe even talk about it. But the fact is I thought this prayer of the Holy Trinity would really encapsulate with the icon of Abraham's hospitality, the kind of focus that's essential. The Father is my hope. The Son is my refuge. The Holy Spirit is my protector. All Holy Trinity, glory be to you. And now my art history may be a little weak here, but I believe that if I remember this correctly, the Holy Spirit, as you're looking at the icon, is on the right. God the Father is in the center, and on the left that we see at the right hand of the Father is the Son. We see a kind of altar table there, right? And there's this chalice, and it's just somehow iconic of what our teaching is, visually in a nutshell, and how we live liturgically and sacramentally in order to grow in the life of Christ and to know God the Father through the Spirit. What's really important too, and I selected this because it drives me, is that we are Trinitarian beings, personally and collectively or communally, and we really have a real simple message. We have an incarnational platform. If God, if Christ, the Logos, Christ, our Lord, wasn't born and lived and died for our salvation through his life, creating, death, and resurrection, ascending to heaven, sending down the Father, as we say in the Greek, we simply would not have the identity that we do. And as we all know, the identity may come through culture and nationality and social economic context, race, and so on. But ultimately, the Christian culture, the Orthodox Christian culture, is a one that's grounded in the life of Christ. We're God-centered, Christ-like, and Spirit-filled beings. So for me, the Trinity really encapsulates that. In fact, when I, as an aside, when people say, Father Dimitri, are you a Republican or a Democrat? Don't think I want to go into that at coffee hour. May disrupt the whole atmosphere, which I know has had in the past. And it doesn't get any smoother as things get more polarized. But I just said, you know what? No, I'm a Trinitarian with an incarnational platform. Now we just have to find somebody that'll take that into the little arena. And not distort it, or get bought off, you know. This is so that being said, I wanted to move to the, let's see here if I get when we're doing this. So as I said, I mentioned earlier, the local Observer paper, which is a suburban paper chain, and each suburb has their version, they all put out the Miracle on Ice. Well, as we've said, it's not a miracle. It's a miracle off ice. And being back on the ice, or even getting there, was amazing. Mother did say, she says, you know, Father Dimitri is going to speak more personally. Now, this was a challenging part of my hesitation. I don't, number one, like to talk about my own life in a private way with too many people and in this public arena. But then again, you know, here it is. You're broken in a public arena. And now people are curious, and it hits the newspaper, and it goes on. Inside Edition did a piece out of New York for the Facebook or whatever, the internet. The local stations, Channel 2, Channel 4. It's like, my God, you know, really? What? I mean, I'm not the only one that's broken. We all have our aches and pains. We all have our crosses to carry. Why Lord, me? I mean, this in itself is perplexing. And to prepare to say something tonight, I think I have to be ruthlessly honest to share with you my struggle, because who cares? Okay, you know, join the club. I got a bad foot, I got a bad back. I met a lady not too long ago who had 12 back surgeries, because she has a degenerative vertebrae and her spinal cord's falling apart. But she's had the strangest position. And she was very proud of it. And I said, does it bother you? She says, no. I said, I'm humbled, because I thought maybe I had a problem. I had a couple surgeries. She had 10 or 12. So this Miracle on Ice is great for selling papers, but it's really misleading, which we all know, newspapers, media. You know, they don't always hit the mark. Let's see here. All right, so this is two verses from 2 Corinthians 12. But I want to read the whole thing from St. Paul, from the scriptures, because it's really important that some of us who know it. This is St. Paul is, in fact, this reading is for the feast of St. Peter and Paul, and goes as such. And lest I should be exalted above measure by the abundance of the revelations, a thorn in the flesh was given to me, a messenger of Satan to buffet me, lest I be exalted above measure. Concerning this saying, I pleaded with the Lord three times that it might depart from me. And he said to me, my grace is sufficient for you, for my strength is made perfect in weakness. Therefore, most gladly, I will rather boast of my infirmities, that the power of Christ may rest upon me. Therefore, I take pleasure in the infirmities, in the reproaches, in needs, in persecutions, in distresses, for Christ's sake. For when I am weak, then I am strong. This is very powerful. In fact, if you read even in a larger, before that, the first verses of chapter 12, Paul talks about this vision he has, or of somebody he knows that was caught up in the third heaven. So this exaltation that he's referring to is these visions, and if you will, the balancing component is this thorn in the flesh. Father Hopko and many others discuss what is this thorn in the flesh, referencing a number of things. It could be the Israelites were giving Paul problems because he jumped ship. It could be because of some theological issues he was struggling with the Corinthians. And it seems to be a more traditional view or common is that the thorn in the flesh was that he had some physical ailment. And I'll go with that one, because it fits me at the moment. But what's really important is that we recognized there's the relationship between the thorn in the flesh, God's grace, and how we become stronger by becoming weaker, which in the world is really kind of a strange perception. Because, you know, in a dog-eat-dog society, the one who's got the gold makes the rules. They control the sense of power, the sense of managing the herd. And we have a different model in the church. We just simply have a different model, which is a Trinitarian model. So that being said, I just, again, to reiterate, encapsulate what I said, the accident, three talks I'm going to focus tonight a little bit on the accident, this tomorrow about recovery, and then the present day and how I'm doing. Well, you can see to some extent how I'm doing, but inside, as I came in, someone would say, oh, how are you doing, Father? I said, well, you know, my father was in the bar and restaurant business, and I was raised in that. He says, image is half the game. So just, you know, look good, and it'll work. All right, so my story, this was, this is a quotation from, I was at the Detroit Medical Center, Rehabilitation Institute of Michigan, and there's a story behind that, but being there, I made such progress that there was 12 of us that were asked, I guess it was because it reinforced the hospital's efforts, its philosophy, and its success, that they asked the 12 of us to give us our story. And they put it in a calendar, a wall calendar with photographs of each one of us at Eastern Market. And if you know about Detroit, it's kind of a renaissance, it's recovering. And down there, there's a lot of murals. So there was photographs in front of different murals for each one of us, and we have a story. So at this point, I think I'm going to sit down and just read this as you follow along. Father Dimitri fell in love with the game of hockey as a little boy. His passion for the sport carried over in adulthood. He played defense in an over 60 hockey league. However, on November 25th, 2017, the beloved parish priest at St. Thomas Orthodox Church in Farmington Hills sustained devastating spinal injury. Quote, I got pushed into and held on the boards head first, and my neck broke. Father Dimitri said, quote, I was completely numb from the head down. I couldn't feel anything but at the bottom of my feet. Unquote. After surgery, Father Dimitri arrived at the Rehabilitation Institute of Michigan, RIM. Quote, when I came in, I was completely unable to do anything for myself, he said. I couldn't care for myself. I couldn't feed myself. I couldn't dress myself. It was humbling. Father Dimitri completed months of rehab at RIM, relearning to walk, use his hands, and restore his independence. He continues to work out with a trainer weekly at the DMC's Fitness Center. And just like the title of the infamous hockey movie, Miracle on Ice, 8 months after his injury, Father Dimitri shocked his teammates when he joined them on the ice for a warm-up skate. However, he admits he's not ready to risk playing again. He says his Christian faith has been empowered and strengthened spiritually, mentally, and emotionally by the care and compassion of all those around him. It's been a long road to recovery, and he credits his progress to the RIM staff, family, and friends, calling them his team of angels. It's a resurrection, quote unquote, Father Dimitri said. Truly, I'm very grateful. So that is powerful. It's in a nutshell my story. But the challenge for me and for us tonight is to unpack it a little bit and to apply it to life's experiences. I wanted to show too, just as a that I really did play hockey. I'm not just faking it. This is the 2017 championship team 6 months before. Great group of guys. The goalie in the center, we called him Rabbi. He wasn't a rabbi, but he could have been. He was a passionate Jewish boy that had dialogued more theology in the locker room with me than I did at the parish at coffee. And there was a few other fellows there that were quite articulate. But it was a great group of guys from all walks of life, and we did well that year. The Joe Louis Arena 2017, 3 months before my accident. The Joe was closed in April of 17, and this was in July. One of the older hockey players, that was the Sunday night league I was in. This is the Wednesday night league. The Sunday night league was 45 and over. This was 60 and over. And folks are skating in their 80s. In fact, Russ Bowman, whose son is the assistant trainer for the Red Wings today, arranged this with Mr. Sabota, the Zamboni driver at the Joe, before they closed it down and tore it apart. And so we got out there, we were on the ice, and it was a memento, and it even has greater meaning because it was a great joy. It was a kind of heavenly experience. And I look back and I think, well, you know what that quote in from 2 Corinthians 12, I think, you know, I was sort of in my heavenly world when playing hockey before the thorn hit me inside. But just to say, there it was. That's not me, because, you know, we're not that important. But I went online to see if I could find a couple of pictures that kind of capture what happened. Just to say a word, it was about 5 minutes left to go in the game. We're down by a couple goals. I'm playing defense, and I'm coming around the net, and one of the players is coming after me, a forward from their team, and raises his stick like so. You know, familiar with the cross kick. He said, well, this is really, this is Saturday afternoon after Thanksgiving, November 25th, and we're getting away from our wives and our work, and whatever problems we have, and hopefully just leave them in the locker room. But for some reason, this guy was very aggressive, and as I played the puck, he played me. So instead of going around the net and crashing, maybe I should have, I cut back. And as I was going back, he slammed me into the boards, and I had spinal cord whiplash. And not just he hit me in the words, but he held me, so I couldn't release. When people asked me about it, I kind of explained it like those of you who can remember when there was no seatbelts in cars, or if there was, it was just around the waist, and there's no head rest. So when somebody got hit, they'd go forward and snap back, and it would break. And it was really a common injury in an automobile, so that's where they put that part of the seatbelt that runs across your chest when they put the headrests in the back. So as I got hit from behind, my head hit the glass, bounces back. I didn't lose consciousness, but I ended up, as I could see as I'm dropping, and then I started seeing white, and like, actually I had no strength whatsoever. And doctor said, did you black out? And I said, I don't think I did. Because I remember hitting that ice with my cage, it bounced, but I didn't know where I was. I was totally disoriented. And it was all white, and I went through an inventory. First they said, where am I? This is not heaven. It doesn't, it's a normal white light at the end of the tunnel. It's all white. And I go, I just couldn't figure out. And, you know, it was like, didn't expect it. And I was just like, what is going on? I could start to smell the ice. I could smell the cold and feel it in my face. And I said, it's the ice. And then I started doing, my defense partner said I was talking gibberish. You might have been. But I was trying to hear my voice. So I was doing an inventory. Said, talk to yourself. See what if you can comprehend, if you can hear. And that came through loud and clear. I could see the ice. I could smell it. I didn't lick it, but then I said, "Well, I wonder if I can move my eyes and feel." And when I hit, my stick was up against my body in the boards, and it was then under me. And my hands were under me, and I could move my head, but I tried moving my shoulder, I couldn't. I couldn't move my hands, I couldn't feel my hands. Right about that time, an interesting, one of the opposition players came over. I think people thought it was okay, but I wasn't. And he happened to be a Greek Orthodox boy. He didn't know I was a priest. He supped on occasion. We got to know each other since. Been to my church. We've broken bread together. Great man. But he knew what to do. He did a protocol. And he realized I was in serious shape. So the word goes out. EMS comes. And they do an inventory then. And I can't feel anything. And what they do, in addition to what I tried or my friend Matthew did, was to take my skates off and to run a pencil or pen, whatever they had, up the sole of my foot. And I could barely feel it. He goes, oh, you're okay. Okay, what's next? Should I get up and skate? So he takes me over to the hospital. And if you know the Metro Detroit area, there's a Beaumont hospital system, and they're buying up little hospitals along the way. So in Farmington Hills, there's Boxford, Beaumont, and the other option. That's where my primary care physician was out of that system, or we could go to Garden City, and I think so. That's not first class. So we go there, and all of a sudden I start feeling pain. And the pain was so profound. It was, I can't describe it other than by analogy. It was like a house on fire. My hands started to scream. All of a sudden, I could feel way beyond 10. It was like wearing, if you see heavyweight boxing matches, guys had big gloves on. My arms were like, I couldn't, they just, heavyweight with a toaster oven coils in it, turned onto the match, and it didn't go away. And so I get there, and the tremendous pain, they start trying to give me drugs, the opiates or whatever, to morphine to calm it down. Nothing's really working. And somebody comes in. I don't remember a lot. Two of my hockey players' buddies came in just to make sure I was okay, which I thought was phenomenal. It was meant a lot to me. And somebody from the staff says, well, you know, we got to cut your jersey, but I don't know. Should we? Can we? So, what do you mean? Of course. Cut the jersey off. And then they took all my equipment off, and I, the next day, I'm nagging here in another room, and another surgeon comes by from the Beaumont system. His name is Dr. Daniel Fahim, and he does a check on me, and, you know, Father, it's not looking good. I said, okay, well, number one, is it bad? He goes, yeah. I said, well, how about a surgery? Yeah. Well, next week or next month? No, it was yesterday. He says, you've got three vertebrae that are broken, one's crushed, and and it's swelling the spinal cord. And the longer you wait, the more damage it's going to become. And if you have any calcium deposits or whatever inside, it'll probably puncture, tear that, and cause even more damage. I said, okay. And then he says, you know, we know each other. I said, well, when I went to pastoral visits around, he goes, no, you were at my church. I said, really? He goes, yeah, you were at the ordination of my parish priest. You're Orthodox? He goes, yeah. I'm Coptic Orthodox. I go to the church right next door to your church. I said, oh, my God. And then all of a sudden, I said, yeah, I'm in for surgery. Then the rational side of my brain said, well, wait a minute. Just because he's an Orthodox Christian. Does he really know what he's doing? So I know a couple of people, Donna, works in that Beaumont system, and the two or three people that the family actually, the former priest at St. George Cathedral, Father John Ivashku's daughter is a surgeon at the Beaumont. So my brother's right there by my side. I said, Mark, make some phone calls. Let's see if we can vet this guy. In the meantime, I called my friend Russ, who's 82 years old, and I said, Russ, do you know a good orthopedic guy for the Red Wings? He goes, yeah. A good surgeon. He says, here's his name and number. And I tried reaching him, but I couldn't. So I said, you know, Lord, there's got to be a reason that all this happened, and I can't reach anyone else. Let's go with this. So the next day, I scheduled for surgery. It's about 3 in the afternoon. But the boy, I hear they do better at 5 in the morning or 6. 3 in the afternoon, that's after lunch, you might get the slows. All right, so it's out of my hands. I'm just completely wasted. And we're ready to go. We're getting prepped. And I didn't eat anything all day. So familiar with fasting, so it was okay. And I get the word, Dr. Fahin has an emergency. A hunter fell out of a tree from a tree blind, landed on his head, broke his neck, and he's got to address this one before we can get to you. So I said, what time? Oh, about 6. 8:30 rolls around, and he shows up. And everybody in the surgical department is gone, the staff for me. Lord have mercy. You're really, challenging me on this stuff. So what do I do? And I'm thinking, okay, we're ready to go. And the head nurse says after, Dr. Fahin showed up. And do you have any questions? I said, well, I do. Can we postpone it till tomorrow morning? No, you can't. I said, well, what would you do? He said, he's a machine. He'll do fine. He'll do fine. He's like 40 years old, so. Pull on my ears. You can do those sort of things. So by 9 o'clock, we're ready to go. And Doc is really quite pastoral. He gets everybody together, and he asks any questions. And there's a couple. And then he says, Father, would you lead us in a prayer? Are you serious? And a little voice in my head said, no, you do it. So I said, okay. I said, Lord, I don't know what I'm going to say. I'm drugged up. I'm in tremendous pain. But I'll give it a go. This prayer, a couple days later, I said to my son, Vasily, I said, how'd it go? He says, you hit the mark. Good. We go in. And then they give me the gas or whatever they do, and a count of 10 by 5, I'm out. I wake up in the morning, or late, it was late that morning, it was 1:30, I'm in my room. And the rest is not just history, but it's a couple things to share, too. I was there in the Beaumont hospital system for 1 week before I got transferred to an acute care facility. And there's two choices that the Beaumont doctor said. Father Dimitri, we recommend U of M or RIM. I said, what's RIM? Rehabilitation Institute of Michigan. Well, where's it at? Detroit. Okay. Are they both good? Absolutely. I said, what about Beaumont? Like I said, U of M or RIM. Now, I looked on that and I said, you know what? This is an interesting reality. Just a couple days before, whether word got out or not, this a nurse assistant or whoever she was trying to move me. They're supposed to move you, lift up the sheets and slide you. Well, she grabbed my head, and she had another helper grab my feet, and I had to go to confession. I was extreme. I said, I'm kind of waking up, a little foggy with the pain medication. I said, what are you doing? Over the movie, I said, well, are you sure? Yeah. And I shouldn't have said no. And she yanked on my neck, and it's like I let out a primal scream, and a few choice words.

I grew up in Detroit. I'm going to Detroit. I'm going to RIM. And it was a great facility. But the point being is that that transition was December 1st. And from December 1st to January 23rd, I was starting to wake up and out of my neurological frozen state to begin to address everything, because I could do nothing. As I lay in bed, I had to relearn. I just had to relearn everything. I couldn't walk. I couldn't talk. I could talk, I'm sorry. But I couldn't move my hands. I couldn't feed myself. I couldn't dress myself. I couldn't bathe myself. This is not good. And what's interesting is that I'm going, somebody's got to wash me. And, you know, I was like a little embarrassed. At first, you go, oh, yeah. They're pretty nurses. Some of them are okay. Some guys are there, but you know, you just gotta let it go. You got that famous saying of AA: let go and let God. So like that, I did it, and slowly but surely things started to work out. But here's another type of this was the kind of hit this guy had, but it was on the glass and on the boards, and it was not good. So, hit from behind, held against the boards. I have a paralyzing injury. And my friends were in the locker room talking about this, and I captured their picture. This was, they're talking about philosophy and everything else, but this is before my injury. But just this, I'm wondering, was it really just a thorn, or do I inherit a thorn bush? And because you can see there's about 13 things here. Central cord syndrome, a crushed vertebrae, spinal cord and neck surgery, and rehab and therapy, 3 weeks, and then I get an infection in the surgical area, and I got to go to Beaumont for 10 days. I'm there, and whatever they did, they didn't do right. I developed blood clots in my leg, and I had to be on Eliquis, I think is the name, for 60 days to see. And even now, I have to take little aspirins and things to make sure I don't get blood clot. Mm. Rehab and therapy, again, another 3.5 weeks at RIM. And I ran out of insurance money, and I started to improve. And they were gearing me to go home. Then I go to rehab and therapy at Marichrist Manor in Livonia, for those of you who know the Detroit area. And that was like a glorified little folks. It was beautiful inside. They call it a rehab center. I was the youngest one there. One of the guys I befriended died in a sleep one night. I guess I would treat it as a compliment. There's always a group of people having breakfast. They invited me to the circle. I chose to join another circle, and this older lady said, "Hey, honey, where are you at? Why don't you get with us?" I said, "Well, I was dealing with those younger people over there, the girls and guys." All those young girls. We know what to do. I said, "Okay, I'll see you tomorrow for breakfast." So, you know, it was entirely different, because when it ran, there was this caring reality and facility. There was a sense of always being attentive to the patient. At the other place was not always the case. So on February 9th, I go home. It's 6 to 9 inch snowstorm. And my son and my sister, God bless them, chose not to support me going home right away. And I don't regret it, because when I got home, I said, "My God, somebody's got to cook for me now. And that's me. I've got to dress myself, I've got to bathe myself," which I was starting to do anyways. But what was interesting is that I had realized, and a couple of my hockey buddies, retired carpenters, that came over, they made it safe in terms of bars in the bathroom and the stairway. So what was fascinating is that I realized, welcome back home, buddy. You don't have the support of a lot of people, and you've got to do it all by yourself. So home was in, I started going, this was in February, OT, PT, occupational therapy, physical therapy at RIM. And then at the initial injury, but as one, Dr. Plagans of the Red Wings told me, he said, "Look, Father, if the ship is sinking, who cares if one of the engines is out?" Because they said, my arm is, I complain about it all the time.

0: It was so bad there, they said you have to do a reverse shoulder. And I said, oh my God. And he said, are you sure? And he says, well, I can't do it. So I recommend this other surgeon who does both. He does about 600 surgeries a year. I got a surgery done in November of 18, orthoscopic by Dr. Cohen. And I didn't get the reverse shoulder. And he didn't think it would work. And in fact, he says, it's amazing. I can't believe you can do as much with your right arm. And because from what the MRI says and the x-rays, that's been your age, your health, and other factors, it worked. So I continued to do physical therapy after surgery for my arm. And now I work with two different trainers at two different centers, the Brazos Center and Triad. But my point is here is that this is not just one thorn. It's one very long thorn. And it's a lifestyle change. And the fact is, and people have asked, and you probably see it, I put in a couple of these video movie clips from the news reports. The question is, like, are you going to return back to the ice? Well, I'd love to. But I go out there now, and I see the guys playing. And I get scared because I could feel their pain. And some of these guys older than me get bumped and they fall. And I said, I can't afford that. I've gone through 22 months of rehabilitation at this point. It's almost 2 years. So it's taken a lot of time and energy, not just with me, but my loved ones, staff, finances. I mean, I can't. I would be foolish to simply even obtain. Some people say you're crazy to even go on the ice and skate. But my doctors and my trainers have said, and therapists said, if you can do it, it's great to fire the nerves and to reawaken, because as you are injured, everything goes into lockdown mode, as you may know from experience, personal or family. And everything that you have, takes months to open up again. So, and it becomes metaphors for the spiritual life, which is another time, night to night. But just to give you the context and the setting of my story of the last 2 years, a couple quotes, and I'll end, and we can, maybe if you have any questions, we can take them up. Now I rejoice in my sufferings for your sake, and in my flesh I complete what is lacking in Christ's afflictions for the sake of his body, that is the church. Colossians 1:24. In 1 Peter, chapter 4, verse 1-2, since therefore Christ has suffered in the flesh, arm yourselves with the same thought. For whoever has suffered in the flesh has ceased from sin, so as to live for the rest of time in the flesh, no longer by human passions, but by the will of God. You know, some of these lines, it's like that you have constantly revisit scripture, and at first you zip by something, it doesn't apply. But when you go through whatever you go through, all of a sudden you go, wow, this makes a lot of sense. So I think that's it. Let's just try one more. Well, these were my two doctors. Dr. Fiennes on the left, the Coptic Orthodox, and on the right is Dr. Robert Cohen. I didn't stay too long, I didn't know what happened, but Dr. Cohen must be a sign from God. Dr. Cohen, last name, if you realize you're not, means priest in Hebrew. So, but he's not a priest, but he's a great, great surgeon. Both of them are. So that's it for tonight that I have. Just to give you a sense of my journey and what I'm wrestling with. And if you have any questions, I'd be more glad.
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The Book of Lamentations was written after the Babylonians had invaded the land, slaughtered the populace, and brought about national extinction. What remained for Jerusalem and Judah? The five poems of the book represent the authentic voice of Israel in exile, a mourner wailing over the judgment of God, desperately seeking an audience with him but finding him hidden and inaccessible. In Prayers in the Dark, Father Lawrence Farley paraphrases the Book of Lamentations and interprets each passage, following it with a meditation on human suffering, not to explain it, but to point a way forward into hope. In the words of the sacred text, we find assurance that we are not unique in our suffering and that the way home to the kingdom brings pain as well as joy. Find Prayers in the Dark today at store.ancientfaith.com. That's store.ancientfaith.com.

0: come and study the Holy Scriptures with us as Father Stephen DeYoung teaches verse by verse on the podcast, The Whole Counsel of God. Father Stephen holds a PhD in biblical studies and is an Orthodox priest serving at Archangel Gabriel Orthodox Church in Lafayette, Louisiana.
1: We'll go ahead and get started. When we get started in just a moment, we'll be starting in Genesis 1, verse 1. That'll be relatively easy to find. So I'm not going to do a long review of the introduction that we did last time. So I will just say that by the time people are hearing this recording, at least, the introduction will already be there for people to go back and listen to. I'm going to add a couple of things real quick that I realized I didn't mention in the introduction. The main one being, I didn't talk about the names of the books in the Torah or the Pentateuch. Because the names we know them by are the Greek names for the books. So Genesis, Genesis, right, is basically beginning, right? It's the coming into being, the beginning, right? The generation comes from the same. And then Exodus literally means the way or the road out in Greek. Leviticus, you know, Leviticos, or Luiticos, means the Levite thing, literally. But the Levitical book is the thing in this case. Numbers is kind of obvious, right? That's not actually the Greek name. That's the English translation of the Greek name through Latin. And then Deuteronomy is Deuteros Nomos, which is literally like the second law or the second Torah, because most of the stuff that's in Deuteronomy is stuff that was already in the previous four books. So for example, in Deuteronomy 5, we get the Ten Commandments again that were originally in Exodus chapter 20. So those are the names we know them by. The Hebrew names, this is going to be a good segue here in Genesis, the Hebrew names for the books are the first word. Just whatever the first word is. So the Hebrew name of Genesis is Bereshit, which is what we translate in the beginning. Which is a little bit interpretive. So technically, Bereshit means more like at the head. Because Resh is head in Hebrew. The B is a preposition that can mean in, at, or with. Which makes Hebrew really fun. In fact, the prepositions can mean like a whole bunch of different things. Yes, ma'am.
2: I guess it was a couple of weeks ago, I was listening to a video, and the person said that it means home. Is there a connection in that way, or that's just sort of a far out, strange?
1: I don't know where they're getting that. Okay. Yeah, because it literally means head. But head can mean, for example, the head of a river, right? It's like the source of the river. It's where the river begins. Another place where we know that word from is Rosh Hashanah, Rosh Hashanah, which literally means the head of the year, right? And that's New Year's. It's the first day, right? So you could say the beginning of the year. So that's the name of Genesis. And likewise, and we'll mention this again as we eventually get to the other books in the Torah or the Pentateuch, what the first word is. But it's not, they did not make an attempt to sort of characterize what the book was about or, I mean, Exodus, for example, is very clearly saying, well, this is what the book is about, right? Whereas just the first word is just, this is the first word. And that's how it's known. So that covered. We'll now get into the first word. Unless there are any questions or comments or accusations of heresy leveled at me that anybody wants to make. We'll start in Genesis 1:1. So Genesis 1:1 is, in the beginning, God made heaven and earth. That's how it is in the Orthodox Study Bible, at least. That seems simple and straightforward, but there's sort of more to this. So the Hebrew of that is Bereshit bara Elohim hashamayim v'haaretz, which is that Bereshit word, which we'll come back to, right, that we translate in the beginning, that first word. Bara is the word for create. So we'll come back to that too, right? Elohim is God. Hashamayim is the word for the heavens. Mayim, which you could hear in there, is the word for waters. And we'll see when we get to the second day of creation how those are connected here. And Aretz is the earth, the ground, right? So we'll start with that first word. Because we translate it in the beginning, we're used to thinking of this as being a reference to time. Right, sort of, this is the first thing that happened. Right, but neither Bereshit nor the Greek translation of that, which is enarchi, right, and being in, archi being literally first or primary, it's a really direct translation of head, right, like an archon. Right, what occupies the first place. And it really means more like in the first place. Or to begin. Right, in terms of what's being communicated to us. And this is important because this first sentence, this first verse, is kind of a summary statement. Right, so it's not that God created the heavens and the earth, and then this other stuff that we're about to read about happens after that. Right, it's this is a statement of what's about to be narrated. So in the first place, or to begin, God created the heavens and the earth, and now we're going to hear a description of that. Now that's going to be described to us. In a particular way. The Greek translation of enarchi is also important because that's the same way that St. John's Gospel begins. Enarchi. In the beginning was the Word. Right? So, St. John uses Genesis a lot all the way through his Gospel, but even right there at the beginning, he's trying to line up right, what he's doing with what Genesis is doing. And in the same way, we call those first 18 verses of St. John's Gospel his prologue, where he's making this summary statement. And then he goes and describes, right, the life of Christ. So then the other thing I said we were going to come back to was what's translated here as made. Right? Which is probably better translated created, because in both Hebrew and Greek, the word for create and the word for make are different words. Right? So in Hebrew, bara is to create, asah is to do or to make. In Greek, ktizo is to create, pieo is to do or to make. And those are two different, right, words. And to the idea of creating means what it originally meant in English, that you're making something that didn't exist before, right? That something is coming to be that before that wasn't. Whereas making, right, does not imply that. Verb to do or to make, you might be doing something you've done 1,000 times before, right? You might be making your 853rd chair, right? You're just making something, right? Out of other things, right? Using raw materials and that kind of thing. Now, that is not to say, here's where the accusations of heresy come in. So, the Orthodox Church teaches, and the Scriptures teach, that God created everything from nothing, right? Fancy Latin way, creation ex nihilo, right? But Genesis 1, as we're about to see, does not describe, this particular passage does not describe God creating from nothing in the way that we typically think about that as modern people. There are places later in the Old Testament that do that, right? And so that's true. But this place comes at it from a different perspective. The story of God creating the world is actually told several times in the Old Testament in different ways, right? They all agree God created the world, but they're making different points, right? Just like we have four Gospels, right? They aren't all identical, but they're all describing the same Christ, right, who actually lived and did these things. But to make different points and from different perspectives, right? But so the idea here is that God is making the world in that, or creating the world in that there wasn't a world before this, right? So that's important because for most ancient people, time was basically seen as cyclical. And so you could have an endless number of worlds before this one. In fact, pretty much everybody believed that there had been at least one before this one. Usually ended with a flood. Right? Pretty much across the board. But some places you find where there's lots and lots, right? There is no world, right? There are no heavens, there is no earth, and God creates them. This also says something about God, because the gods of ancient peoples, there's pretty much universally found outside of Israel some version of the succession myth. That's what scholars call it. That at some point in the past, there were different gods who ruled over the world. And then there was some kind of insurrection or revolution. Usually it's some son of those older gods goes and defeats and or kills and or maims their father and takes over. Right. And those stories, sometimes you get multiple levels of succession. So probably the one that most of us are most familiar with is like Greek mythology. Greek mythology, you've got Uranos, right, the heavens, and Gaia, the earth, right? And then they have children who are the Titans, and Cronos maims his father, Uranos, and takes over. And then Zeus, who's Cronos' son, leads his siblings to go and defeat the Titans, and they take over, right? There's like two cycles. Babylon, there were several. And so God sort of addresses this directly. For example, in Isaiah, he says, Yahweh, the God of Israel, says, I am God. Before me, there was no other. And after me, there will be no other, right? That he's God all the way. But that's already embedded here, right, at the beginning. Because there is no world before God makes one. Which means there can't have been any gods before him. There can't have been anything before him. Right? That's already put in place here. And this also means that even though God is going to come to identify himself as the God of Abraham, Isaac, and Jacob, the God of Israel, right, the God of these particular people, he's not just the God of some place or something. Right? He's not the God of war. He's not a storm God. He's not, because none of those things exist until he creates them. Right? So he's not associated with any of those things. He makes all of them. They don't pre-exist him or coexist with him. Yeah. So there's a lot in that first verse. So verse 2, the earth was invisible and unfinished, and darkness was over the deep. The Spirit of God was hovering over the face of the water. So I'm going to do a little more Hebrew on the first part of this verse just because it's fun to say. The Hebrew is that the earth was tohu vabohu, which is just fun and rhymes. Tohu vabohu. that's what's being translated here as invisible and unfinished. In the old King James, they translate it as without form and void. And that's tohu kind of means that. It means like formless or chaotic, disordered. Right? And bohu... right, is the void part, meaning empty. Right? So, this is where we get into how this is a little different than how we think about nothing. Right? So, when I say the word nothing to you, I'm guessing here, but I imagine the image, if you try to imagine nothing, right, would probably be like a black space or just a white space, right? But that's not actually nothing. That's an empty space, right? And an empty space is sort of something. We can't imagine nothing, right? Anytime we try to imagine nothing or picture it, that picture is something, right? So nothing is something we can't conceive. Ancient people didn't even try to make that move, right, of trying to imagine nothingness. For ancient people, being wasn't opposed to nothingness. Apologies to Jean-Paul Sartre, right? But being was opposed to chaos. To exist meant to be, not just to exist in general, but to be something in particular. Right, everything that exists is something in particular. Right, you don't have something that just exists. Right, but isn't anything.
2: Are you coming around to saying that matter is eternal?
1: No. Oh. No, because what we think of matter is not what they thought of. Oh. Right. So when we think of matter, we just think of the smallest particles of stuff that we can imagine, right? You know, matter is just stuff, physical stuff, right? That you can touch, right? Yeah, but even that photon, right? However, right? There's some, right? Little bundles of energy, right? And what they meant when they said matter, like when Aristotle talks about prime matter, is, again, chaos. Prime matter, it isn't anything, but it has the potential to become anything.
3: Like stem cells.
1: Well, except those are stem cells. And this is nothing. Right. This is also a thing we can't imagine, right? But the difference is, the core difference is that this, we're not talking about a void.
3: So is right? It kind of like the scientific relationship between matter and energy? Like energy?
1: Not really.
3: Okay.
1: Both energy and matter are something.
3: Okay.
1: So this is sort of, and again, it's something we can't really imagine, right? But it's sort of, there is all of this potentiality there that's unactualized. So it isn't anything, right? And what might help a little with this, right? Because we're being given imagery. The imagery that then gets used in the rest of the verse, it says the Spirit of God was hovering over the face of the water. Right? So water, again, in the Old Testament, water, we've talked about this several times. Water represents chaos. This is another image for chaos, right? But the word that's translated hover here, and in the Hebrew, and St. Basil actually points this out. He didn't know Hebrew, but he points to the Syriac word that was used here, right? Which is, Syriac is a dialect of Aramaic. Is a word that's used to describe a bird, a mother bird brooding over its eggs. Right? So that egg imagery is another way at getting at this idea of potential. Right?
3: So something more like possibility?
1: Yeah.
3: Because it's not manifest or something.
1: Right. Right. And so what God's going to now do as we go forward in the rest of this chapter is he's going to take that, right? The eggs are going to hatch, as it were, right? And this is going to be put in order, right? And established, right? So that's why I say this particular passage is not aimed at creation ex nihilo the way we usually think about it. There are other passages in the Old Testament that directly teach that. But this passage is aimed at describing God as taking these things out of the realm of potential and bringing them into the realm of being, of existence.
2: Is there room for anticipation on God's part?
1: Well, that's the brooding, right? That's the spirit there. Right. Yeah. So this isn't just hovering as in like the but actively, right, brooding. And that imagery then gets picked up at Christ's baptism when the Holy Spirit descends like a dove, right? This is where that bird imagery, Christ is in the water, right? And in the hymns, it's a few weeks away still, but in the hymns, it keeps connecting Christ to Adam and redeeming Adam in the waters.
2: Right.
1: And that's through this imagery, right? So the tohu vabohu here, right? The without form and void, these are presented as these two problems that God's going to solve. The first one of those problems, the tohu, is formless. It's chaos. It needs to be put in order, right? Brought out of chaos into existence. And to exist means to be in an order. Not just the thing itself is in a certain order and is what it is, but there's an order between things, right? There's this whole system of relationships, correct relationships between things. And that system of relationships is what's going to be called justice later on in the Old Testament. justice and then peace, or that state of everything being in the right place again. But there's also going to be injustice, as we're going to see, where things get out of order, right? Where that order gets broken. But so when God creates, he's going to be taking out of that chaos and putting things into order, internal and with each other, right, in the creation. That's problem one. Problem two, the bohu, is that it's empty. Empty specifically of life. Right? Because chaos and life are opposed to each other. This is one of the reasons why the ocean is the sea is an image of chaos and death, because humans can't live there. Right? In fact, they drown. Right? So it's threatening, right? So those are the two things, being empty of life and being chaotic and disordered. Those are the two problems with creation that God is going to resolve through creation as it goes forward, right? And as you mentioned, there's this sense of anticipation already with the Spirit of God there. Verse 3, then God said, let there be light, and there was light. God saw the light, it was good, and God divided the light from the darkness. God called the light day, the darkness he called night, and there was evening and morning one day. In the Hebrew, it's actually the opposite. It's day one. That's at the end, right? So God says, let there be light. Light comes to be, right? And then he separates light and darkness. So this is step one of that ordering, of dealing with that first problem of putting things in order.
2: But apparently light is not yet the sun, because the sun is going to be made light.
1: Right, right. But we have light and darkness separated, right? Separated out from each other. And so this is the first part of ordering. Right? The first part of ordering.
2: So when light was created, it was created and still somehow mixed with darkness and needed to be separated.
1: Yes. Yes. So...
4: Were there two aspects of the same act?
1: Well, no, because God doesn't create darkness.
4: Okay.
1: Remember, darkness was over the face of the deep, which is the abyss in Greek, right? So God isn't described here as creating the darkness. He creates the light. Right? St. John's going to play with this in his prologue. Remember, the light shone in the darkness, and the darkness didn't. Right? So in the icon of the first day of creation, the light that is being created, right, has all of these angelic faces and wings in it. So the way that a lot of fathers interpret this, and I say a lot of fathers because there is some disagreement on this, but a lot of fathers interpret this as actually the creation of the angels, of the angelic beings. And then they connect the separation of the light from the darkness as referring to angels fallen and unfallen. Okay. That's not all of the fathers. A lot of other fathers connected to the fourth day, and we'll talk about that more when we get there, which is the sun and the moon and the stars. Right? And there are even a couple who connected to the second day for different reasons. Right? But so the light here that we're talking about, because we're not talking about the sun and moon, this is heavenly light. So you either get this is sort of the light of the glory of God himself shining in creation, right, and driving out darkness, or if this is light in the sense of the angelic beings who sort of have reflected or refracted.
2: Darkness is not abolished.
1: Light of the glory of God. Right. Right. It still exists. Mm-hmm. Or it I mean, darkness is sort of the absence of light, but right, yeah, yeah.
4: Is this similar to the light that was talked about in Revelation that came from the New Jerusalem?
1: Yes. Yeah. Yeah, this is what the fathers call the uncreated light of God. If we're talking about God's light, right? If that's what's in view here, then this is the light of the glory of God himself. And the difference is now that's shining into creation. Right? That God is manifesting himself into creation. That is beginning to drive out darkness on that reading. Right? So verse 6, then God said, let there be a firmament in the midst of the water, and let it divide the water from the water. And it was so. Thus God made the firmament, and God divided the water under the firmament from the water above the firmament. So God called the firmament heaven, and God saw that it was good. And there was evening and morning the second day. So, even though the Greek word is pretty different than the Hebrew word here, they went with firmament in the Orthodox Study Bible just because the King James Version sort of established that word as the word to use here.
4: I've never seen that word used in any other
1: place. It's kind of a punt. It's a little bit of a translation punt. So the Hebrew word here is rakia, which means sort of like a barrier or a partition. Right, would be how we understand it. And the visual image here is that this rakia, this firmament, is sort of like a dome. And so there's water up above the dome and there's water below the dome. So this is creating the sky, right? This is the heavens as in the sky, right? And then the sea are being separated.
3: Right? Specifically, the sky, or like the sky is the separation with the water?
1: The sky is the separation.
3: Okay.
1: Sky is the separation, and there's water above there.
3: Yeah, okay.
1: That's why it's blue.
4: Is it safe to say that water is chaos?
1: Yes, because they're going to say that's where storms come from. Uh-huh. Right? So they're going to say you have storms up there, and you have storms in the sea. Right? And then sort of in their cosmological understanding, God's throne, the angels and everything are up above that. Right? They're up above that.
3: And that's where we get the idea of like third heaven that you see later.
1: Right. Right. Okay. Right. And there are various ways. When you get to Second Temple Judaism, there are all these different ways of categorizing the heavens. And descriptions, right? There's sometimes seven, sometimes three, sometimes nine or ten, right? But those are all sort of up above this, right, is the idea. And sometime early next year when we get to the flood, right, we'll see that the part of the way the flood is depicted is that the rakia, this firmament, kind of opens up. Right, to let the water dump back down. Right, and that's part of what causes the flood. But we'll talk about that more then. I'll go ahead and say it here to cover sort of the last two things. So we have this idea by putting things in order. God has also sort of created these spaces. Right, in the sense that we now have day and night. We now have the sky and the sea. Right, so things are being put in order, but they're still empty. Right, there are now spaces, but they're empty spaces. Right, but also, so as much as I hate going over this, the question does arise, how literally are we expected to take this? Right, and We're not expected to believe the earth is flat. We're not expected to believe there's a literal dome of the sky, right? And that satellites are a trick right? And that man never went to the moon, right? We're not expecting, right? As we talked about briefly last time, right? God is not trying to sort of download some kind of future physics into Moses' brain, right? What we're reading here, according to the tradition of the church, is the vision that Moses received on Mount Sinai, the vision of the creation of the world. And so just like when we were reading Revelation and we're reading St. John's vision, right? And it was a mistake to say, like, oh, giant locusts that spit fire, those must be Apache attack helicopters, right? It's a mistake to try to literalize this into, I'm a biblical flat earther, right? And the earth is flat and supported by pillars and all that, right? Yeah. So that's not what it's trying to convey. It's not trying to convey that kind of scientific information, right? This is a vision that Moses is receiving in order to communicate certain theological truths to him and truths about the world. Yes, ma'am. Oh, go ahead.
2: Time.
1: Yes.
2: Is time part of this now?
1: Right. Well, see, that's an interesting question too, because that's the next piece of this, is how literally to take the time.
2: Right. Thinking about one day.
1: Right. Yeah. Time in general.
2: Time.
1: Right. So. Yeah, and this is an interesting question. So. I mean, the day question is implied by that, right? So, because this is a vision that the prophet Moses is receiving, right? We wouldn't want to take the time so literally as to think that Moses sat there for 24 hours watching the things that were told happened on the first day, right? So that would be pushing it too far. Now, when we get to the fourth day and we see the sun and moon and stars are created, one of their purposes, we're told in the text, is going to be to measure times and seasons. Right? Which, right, again, if we try to take this super literally, causes an issue, because you're going, well, wait a minute, we just had 3 days. A day is a measure of time, right? But we couldn't measure time until the fourth day, right? And so you could tie yourself up in a knot with that, right? So I don't know how far to go down this rabbit hole. Yeah.
2: 5,000 something right now?
1: I think so. Yeah. Yeah. On the Jewish calendar. Yeah. Yeah. The rabbinic Jewish calendar. Yeah. So they count this. They have this. And Matthew Henry did the same thing. Our Puritan friend Matthew Henry. If you read his commentary on Genesis, he gives dates. He's like, this is April 24th, 4062 BC. Like, he's got it nailed right down. Yeah, so I think that's, again, an over-literalization. I mean, when I'm saying I don't know how far to go down this rabbit hole, what I mean is, since there are, I mean, Moses is seeing this vision, but when this is actually happening, long before Moses, right, there aren't any humans there to experience time. So, yeah, so then what do we even mean? Because God doesn't experience time the way we do.
2: And is time
1: right?
2: A consequence of the fall?
1: No.
2: Okay.
1: No. But time, the way we talk about it, the thing that you and I mean when we say time, is a product of our human consciousness. Meaning, God doesn't experience time the way we do. That's reiterated to us in the Bible repeatedly. right? A thousand years are like a day is like a thousand, right? To try to communicate, again, that's not literal, right? But that the idea that God doesn't experience time the way we do, right? Which we would expect. And angels, right? If we say the angels are created the first day, there's no reason to think they experience time the way we do. Right? So if by time you mean a succession of events, well, yeah, right? Things happen and then other things happen. But what we usually call time is really our experience of time. Yeah, and I don't know how far we want to go down this philosophical rabbit hole, but there's a concept called deep time, which is hypothetical time that passed when there were no observers. Like there's no people, that there's no one, right, observing anything, right. Yeah. Yeah, that it's like we talk about deep space, like beyond what we can observe. It's there, but we can't say anything about it, really. Cause...
4: But it all sounds like the possibility that we were talking about earlier. Like, the possibility is there, but it hasn't been formed yet. So
1: yeah.
4: It's like the possibility for time is there, night, day, night, possibility for light is there, and then we get the sun, and then we get the moon. It's
1: right.
4: Almost like it's refined or something.
1: Yeah, that's put in order. Yeah. Yeah.
4: So, like, just because it's not ordered doesn't mean the possibility that those things.
1: Right. But a lot of times when we talk about, a lot of times, most often when we talk about time, right, we're talking about an order of, it's precisely an order.
4: Yeah.
1: Right. So, if you don't have that order yet, can you talk about time, right? Yeah. So I won't go any further down that rabbit hole and explode people's brains. But the idea is that that's enough that we don't want to try to force things into a very super mega literal mode. Yes, ma'am.
5: I know you've seen Track of Everything. Has anybody else here ever seen the old 30s movie Green Pastures?
1: I have.
5: Yeah. Anyway, anybody else have it's wonderful. It's based on a book that tells the Bible stories in a Negro dialect that now again he gets all the racist for doing. But yeah, and it starts with this wonderful scene where they're having a fish fry in heaven and the little black angel comes and says, Lord, the batter needs some more firmament. And the Lord says, that'd be a whole lot of firmament. And they end up with so much that the world is created. So
1: yeah. Yeah, yeah. And this is also, I mean, there's a whole question too, right? Time doesn't come into existence because of the fall, but there is an open question, and this is in the Fathers, as to whether time was experienced differently before the expulsion from paradise. And that's an important question because that gets into, in the world to come, will we experience time differently? We kind of assume, because we don't know anything else, that time then will be like time now. And I'm using then and now as right? But, right? Then there'll be just sort of this succession of moments, but it's eternal life, so it'll just go on forever.
5: It'll be forever young.
1: Right?
2: Yeah.
1: You know.
2: It's a physical truth, physics truth, that the younger you are, you experience time less speedily.
1: Well, I think that my theory is that that's based on the percentage of your life.
4: Yeah, I think.
1: Like when you're 5, a year is 20% of your life. When you're 50, a year is 2% of your life, right? And so it seems, you know, quicker. So, right, but so, yeah, and so that is a germane question in terms of time being experienced. But the important thing, I think, is that time is not this absolute thing that's out there in the world. Time is part of our experience of the world, the way we measure and experience time.
4: Just like we don't see atoms, we don't
1: yeah.
4: experience them.
1: Yeah.
4: we're there.
1: Yeah.
5: That was our theory, that if you could go into outer space and come back, you'd be so much older or younger.
1: Depending on how fast you travel. Yeah. But, yeah. And so, like, I know there's an everyday example. My dogs experience time very differently than me. Right? Like, I can go out to get the newspaper and come back in. Or, like, Trisha and I could be go and be gone most of the day and come back, and they react exactly the same way. And I'm convinced that they don't really understand, was this an hour, was this 5 hours, was this 5 minutes? It's just, they're gone. They're back. Yeah. They're gone. I'm sad. They're back. I'm happy. You know? So, yeah. Yeah.
5: But some of them are elderly, like when they died. And why are some people in the afterlife appearing one way or the other? Maybe it's just our trying to overlay our understanding of time on top of it.
1: Yeah. Yeah. We're filtering our perceptions through our understanding. Yeah. But yeah, one place that comes up in the fathers, and we'll get to that when we get into Genesis 3, is that a lot of the fathers don't have a big time lapse between the creation of humanity and the expulsion from paradise. Like, it's almost immediate. And that would be the same idea for the fathers who understand that the angels are created and some of them fall on the first day. Right? That's because angels wouldn't experience time the way we do, right? So it's kind of immediate from their perspective.
0: Listen next time as Father Stephen DeYoung continues his study of the Scriptures on the Whole Counsel of God. Father Stephen's email address is wholecounsel@ancientfaith.com. That's wholecounsel@ancientfaith.com.
6: God, having promised you eternal blessing and given the pledge of the Spirit in your heart, commanded you to take care of your life, that your inner man, freed from passions, should even in the present life begin to taste these divine blessings. 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

0: This is Ancient Faith Today with Kevin Allen, Orthodox Christian Media's program for illuminating and informative conversation about subjects that matter through the lens of Scripture in the teaching tradition of the Eastern Orthodox Church. Here's Kevin Allen.
1: Welcome to the second segment of our conversation with Father Josiah Trenum, the author of the book Rock and Sand, an Orthodox appraisal of the Protestant Reformers and their teachings. And I hope you saw the first segment, because that really lays a foundation for what we're going to discuss in this second program. Father Josiah, welcome back.
2: Thanks a lot, Kevin. Happy to be back.
1: My pleasure. Father, you made a comment in your book that in your estimation, despite the fact that Martin Luther was the initial founder of the Reformation movement, that John Calvin, in fact, was the most influential Protestant reformer who overshadowed all the others, including the other magisterials. Why do you say that?
2: There are many reasons that I say that. The first is simply the breadth of Calvin's learning, his academic pedigree, his linguistic abilities, the breadth of his own reading and writing far surpassed that of Martin Luther. And Calvin became kind of a classical exegete. In fact, I think it's reasonable to suggest that John Calvin's work expositing the Bible, both the Old and the New Testament, he wrote commentaries on most of the scriptures, was the real birth of historical, critical, higher studies of the scriptures. He taught on an academic level as well as in his church as a pastor, and his influence far expands past his own immediate tradition. So those who are in the Reformed tradition, the continental Reformed tradition, very much recognize John Calvin as their founder. However, throughout the last 500 years and today very much so, his influence is felt even in Anabaptist movements. There are lots of Baptist churches in America that, whether they know it or not, and many of them these days do know it, have been deeply influenced by John Calvin and might even call themselves Calvinistic. They don't mean by that the full-orbed Reformed perspective, but they mean with especially dogmas of soteriology, doctrines of salvation, they lean to John Calvin and his immediate successors to understand salvation.
1: Not to get too far into theology, I want to keep this general, but, you know, there are a lot of traditions that believe in once saved, always saved. Is that related to John Calvin's interpretation of Augustine's view of predestination?
2: Perhaps. It depends exactly what the confessor of that dogma believes. Hmm. There is such a thing in Calvinistic teaching called the perseverance of the saints, meaning that if you are elect, chosen of God, predestined for salvation in the pre-eternal counsels of God, and that comes to your knowledge through regeneration and conversion, it is God's will that by the Holy Spirit you have an inner testimony to your election, and that will bear itself out in a life of fidelity and perseverance until the end. This dogma, this Calvinistic dogma, flows from his concept of predestination. If God is the locus of the real cause of why any person is saved or damned, then if it is God who has chosen you, then you most definitely will be saved. Now, there is another view, which is very popular in evangelical circles in America, that we might call colloquially eternal security, that is not necessarily connected to the doctrine of election in the minds of those who believe it, but to their conversion experience. So that many Christians who have had a conversion experience, they've gone through the revivalistic paradigm of coming to a conviction of their sins, asking Jesus to come into their heart in some dramatic moment, he does, and then they're taught never to doubt that they have been saved, that Jesus is in their life, and it's very disconnected from their actual behavior, so that people could actually think, as many do, that they will be saved regardless of what they're actually doing with their life. They could be in the throes of an adulterous affair and still think that they're saved, and that since they're resting on the blood of Jesus, they're going to go to heaven. Many evangelicals I've met who are no longer active in any church fellowship still believe that their relationship with Jesus is untouched and that they certainly will be saved, even though they have no physical connection to a church body whatsoever. Hmm. That is not the teaching of John Calvin.
1: Interesting.

0: Following up on that with regard to John Calvin and his influence, you have a very interesting section in your book that I found very informative. I was not so much aware of this, about an ecumenical patriarch in the mid-17th century by the name of Cyril or Kirill Loukaris, who was the alleged author of a confession of faith, which basically affirms the theological tenets of Calvinism. And so some people have called him, and you point this out in your book, the, quote, Protestant patriarch. So kind of a three-part question. I can repeat them. Was Loukaris considered by historians to be the actual author of this Calvinist-influenced treatise?
1: That's a wonderful question, and he is a fascinating figure, Patriarch Kirill. I would say this. We can't actually know, Kevin. We do know this.
0: It was in his name, though, right?
1: It was, the confession was published under his name.
0: Okay.
1: However, there is historical record that he orally disowned it on more than one occasion. The shock is that apparently he never disowned the confession in writing. However, if it does come from his pen, as some think, then we're left with the problem of his other theological writings, which are not Calvinistic and which directly contradict the confession of faith that supposedly he wrote.
0: Interesting.
1: So we're not exactly sure. We do know this. We do know that he was an exceedingly brilliant man. Metropolitan Callistos Ware, in his book, The Orthodox Church, says that he is perhaps the most intelligent, the most brilliant ecumenical patriarch from the time of St. Photius the Great in the 9th century. That's of 600 years of church history of patriarchs of Constantinople. Metropolitan Callistos thought he was just supremely brilliant. Most of his intellectual acumen was directed against the Jesuit work and against the efforts of the papacy to bring the Orthodox into Unia. So he was a great opponent of the Unia and a great opponent of the Latin heresies. He spent a lot of time in Poland, where the Unia was very strong. So that also might have been a bridge between he and some of the Protestant reformers, in that they shared a common opposition to the papacy. He did send many priests and deacons and young men studying for the priesthood to Protestant seminaries in the West. We do know that. He was fully immersed in the Protestant milieu. But I don't think we can say for sure that he had anything to do with this. And in fact, the Patriarch of Alexandria, the Patriarchal Church of Alexandria, very recently, I think 7 or 8 years ago, in fact, glorified Patriarch Kirill as a saint.
0: Interesting.
1: So obviously they do not believe, and they have on their website, in fact, a number of articles about what they consider a slander with regards to his association with this confession.
0: Okay.
1: So we're not really sure.
0: And on the Ecumenical Patriarch side of Constantinople, they refer to as a forgery.
1: As a forgery, yes.
0: So one doesn't know. Was his alleged confession of faith, Father Josiah, and its Calvinist tenets ever officially renounced by the Orthodox Church?
1: Yes, yes, in fact, and I'm glad you bring this up. The Confession of Dositheus, this is 1672.
0: Also in your book, by the way.
1: It's mentioned, and some of its details are in the book. The late Father John Meyendorf called that perhaps the most important dogmatic statement of the 17th century. It's a very important confession, written specifically to counter the so-called confession of Patriarch Kirill. So it has the exact same order of paragraphs answering him point by point, but
0: counterpoint,
1: interestingly, never mentions Kirill by name. So this may be, in fact, a further witness to the fact that the fathers of the Orthodox Church did not think that the Ecumenical Patriarch actually wrote this. But there you will find a competent Orthodox refutation of many of the Calvinistic tenets, a refutation of Calvinistic predestination, a refutation of the Calvinistic degradation of the sacraments, of the refutation of the priesthood.
0: Lack of free will.
1: Absolutely, commentary on free will, and a place where the church actually calls out Calvin by name, which is quite unusual, and calls him a heretic. There are some who are uncomfortable, some contemporary Orthodox Christians who are uncomfortable with saying that the Protestant reformers were heretics. Some even suggest that you can't call someone a heretic unless they were once Orthodox. I think this is just an example, and there are many, many more examples over the last 500 years in which the church does call Protestantism and its leaders, in this case specifically John Calvin, heretics.
0: Father, I'd like to turn to the subject of apostolic succession and its meaning. Since the reformers broke from the Roman Catholic Church, many or most were excommunicated. They were considered by the Roman Catholic Church, and as I understand it, the Orthodox Church, to have severed themselves from apostolic succession. Would that be correct?
1: That is correct, yes.
0: How is apostolic succession then understood by the Orthodox Church, and how does it differ, say, from the word apostolicity, just being of the Church, as opposed to in succession to the Church?
1: It's a wonderful question, and apostolic succession is a tremendously important subject. Apostolic succession is the teaching of the Church about the reality of the passing on of the life of Christ from the Lord to the apostles to the Church to this day. It's a tangible, organic reality in which grace and actual life, not a series of intellectual propositions, but an actual life, a sharing in Jesus' resurrection life of his salvation, which frees us from our sins, which frees us from death, and which frees us from the devil and the demons. That life of freedom is passed on from generation to generation in the Church. It is absolutely essential. Maintaining apostolic succession means maintaining the teaching of the apostles, the apostolic tradition, and the actual grace of ordination, the grace of priesthood, through which all of these sacraments are administered. Remember that ordination isn't just one of the sacraments, it's the foundation of all the sacraments, without which there are no sacraments. You need a priest for baptism, you need a priest for chrismation, for the Eucharist, for confession, for marriage, for healing, for the funeral services, etc. To attack the priesthood, to lose the priesthood, and the grace that is passed on from bishops to bishops, means that you separate yourself from the life that is passed on and maintained through the sacraments themselves, through the holy mysteries. This is why the Church is so insistent upon maintaining the connection of bishop to bishop. Hmm. This also means that those bishops who have received the laying on of hands from Orthodox bishops before them, Orthodox and Catholic bishops, that they also need to maintain the faith of those predecessors, the faith of the Holy Fathers. So if you maintain the pipeline, so to speak, but you don't maintain the faith, you have not maintained apostolic succession, which is why the Orthodox Church does not recognize today the apostolic succession of the papacy or of the Church of England, which is the only of the Protestant churches that maintained at least the outward structure of bishops. Because they maintained the structure, but they did not maintain the faith of the undivided Church, we do not recognize the legitimacy of apostolic succession.
0: And we have that even within the quote Orthodox tradition too, know with the Orientals and some others that were clearly in apostolic succession, but we would argue have erred in certain theological and doctrinal areas.
1: That's true. We are much, much closer to the non-Chalcedonian Christians, the Copts, the Armenians, the Ethiopians, etc., than we are to the Western expressions of Christianity. But because we are not in communion with them, especially following the Fourth Ecumenical Council and their inability to embrace that counsel as Orthodox teaching, for a long time we haven't been in communion.
0: This is an important question. You touched on this earlier on, but I'd like to go back to it. And that is, what really is the definition of the Church by most Protestants and Reformed teachers in terms of ecclesiology? I read in Faith Alone by Dr. R.C. Sproul, the quote that he wrote that says, the Bible determines the Church, not vice versa.
1: Yes.
0: So, I've heard that there's not a consistent, and you mentioned, not a consistent idea of ecclesiology, but what do they believe? It's just when two or three gather together, that's the Church?
1: Well, once again, we have the problem of a lack of Protestant unanimity. So, for instance, on the one hand, in the Protestant movement, you have the Church of England, which affirms that you must maintain Episcopal succession. So this is the only Protestant church that maintained bishops. On the other hand, you have the Zwinglians. Zwingli himself not only refuted the priesthood, but he completely rejected the traditional triple ministry of bishop, priest, and deacon. He gutted the idea that priests have ability to absolve. He said that the binding and loosing of sins that our Savior gave to his apostles and to their successors when he breathed the Holy Spirit upon them. And he said, whoever sins you forgive are forgiven, and whoever sins you retain are retained. Zwingli suggested, clearly taught, that that meant preaching. So that the power to forgive, bind, or loose is simply in preaching. It has nothing to do with being in succession to Jesus' apostles and having a priestly grace to manifest Jesus' love by binding and loosing. The keys of the kingdom, therefore, were completely taken away in Zwinglian teaching. And then you have everything in between. Let's use John Calvin as an example. John Calvin neither maintained, though he admired the traditional church polity in the Institutes of John Calvin, if you read his Institutes, you'll see he has a very high opinion of the Orthodox East's polity with the patriarchal structure and everything else. Yet he did not maintain that. So he did not go as far as the Church of England in maintaining bishops, which is a major, major problem from an Orthodox perspective. And yet, at the same time, he didn't go such so far as Zwingli, who essentially replaced church government with civil government. Zwingli set up a system such that the actual councils in Zurich and elsewhere, the actual political councils, occupied the position of what bishops used to do. They were the ultimate arbiters of conflicts between pastors. It's really an outrageous thought now for us to see this, but that is exactly what happened. And of course, his followers then asked, well, if we rejected the authority of Catholic bishops, especially because often they were corrupt, why should we accept the authority of city councilmen who are often even more corrupt? And so you end up having anarchy, and you had some really radical Anabaptist political experiments, reestablishment of the New Jerusalem, and etc. Calvin tried to go a middle way, and he suggested that instead of bishops, priests, and deacons, that there were elders, teachers, deacons, but none of these defined in the classical way. And he said that instead of the four marks of the church that are articulated in the Nicene Creed, the one holy Catholic and apostolic church, these are the marks of the church as articulated by the universal church. Calvin said, no, there are two marks. The marks are a church is a church where dogma is properly taught, the word of God is properly taught, and discipline is properly maintained. Of course, those are very generic concepts. What does that mean? Does that mean that you have to teach the scriptures as John Calvin taught? I think, yes, it does. John Calvin, when he was in Geneva, oversaw the defrocking of some of his own friends and fellow pastors simply because they questioned his relationship to the city council and his support of the murder of heretics. One man questioned that he was defrocked. Another man questioned his interpretation of double predestination, not even single predestination, but double predestination, which is a very unusual dogma that has very little support anywhere in the history of the church. This pastor questioned it. Calvin considered it to be an attack on the Bible itself and had the man defrocked. This is one of the great sadnesses. In the rejection of the papacy and tradition and the power of councils, the Protestant reformers established themselves as unquestionable popes.
0: You know, there, as a follow-up to that, there have been some contemporary Orthodox theologians and others that have tried to delineate what the limits of the church are. And I recall, correct me where I'm wrong, Father, that in the Council of Trent, the Roman Church did not agree that Protestant churches were truly churches in the apostolic tradition and sense. Would we agree with that declaration with the council, or do we have a different sense of the limits of the church?
1: It's a wonderful question. And you're mentioning for the first time in our interview the Council of Trent. I should say just a little bit about that so that people understand what it was.
0: Please.
1: The Council of Trent was convoked in 1545 as a response, as one of the major initiatives to the Protestant Reformation. So a succession of popes over about a 20-year period oversaw this council addressing the issues that were being raised by the reformers. It was a very, very involved council that issued a very detailed confessional refutation of Protestantism and were very clear that the Protestants and their successors were not in the church and were in fact heretics and damned because you must be in communion with the Bishop of Rome to be in the church. This was standard Latin teaching all the way through the Reformation period. In fact, all the way until the middle of the 20th century. Ecclesiology in the Roman Catholic tradition has gone through a radical revision at the time of Vatican II in the middle of the 20th century. Vatican II completely recalibrated Catholic-Protestant relations and began a whole new language, a language of Catholic relations to Protestants in which Protestants are now called separated brethren. That was not the way that Catholics understood Protestants for 500
0: years. They're heretics and damned.
1: Absolutely. Now they're separated brethren. And went even farther and suggested that by virtue of their baptism with water in the name of the Holy Trinity, if in fact Protestants have that, without knowing it, Protestants participate in the Catholic Church. So this is really a radical newness to Catholic teaching. I would suggest that it's yet another example of a complete reinvention of the Catholic Church, as much as the Catholics have a structure that they say maintains the faith unchanged. There's many, many examples of this being a very clear recent one in which Catholic dogma has been formally and radically changed. They also changed their opinion about the Orthodox, as a matter of fact. But so the Catholics would view now Protestants as somehow associated with them, even though most Protestants would not be too happy with that description. They don't want to be thought of as somehow participating in the grace of baptism that belongs to the Catholic Church.
0: Interesting.
1: At the same time, we Orthodox have maintained our traditional perspective. And our traditional perspective is that the boundaries of the Church are quite apparent. They're apparent by who the priest is allowed to give communion to. If a group is not in communion with the Church, then the Church will think either that group is not a member of the Church or they're in schism from the Church and they must correct themselves or they will end up being permanently out of communion with the Church. Sometimes we hear these days this statement: we know where the Church is, but we don't know where the Church isn't. I do not think that that's an authentic statement.
0: I've also heard it stated as: we know where the Holy Spirit is, we don't know where the Holy Spirit
1: isn't.
0: That's
1: much better. That's much better. The Holy Spirit blows like the wind where he wills. However, with regards to the canonical boundaries of the Church, I don't think we can say the same thing. And this is very important, because when a Protestant, and perhaps some of those who are watching our interview today, when an evangelical or a Protestant is listening to us, sometimes because we maintain the traditional teaching of ecclesiology that the Church is one, holy, Catholic, and apostolic, and that if you're not in the succession of the apostles, meaning you don't have a bishop who is your bishop, who is in the succession of the apostles, you're not in the Church, that can be very frightening. That can make you feel like, well, what are you saying? Are you saying that I'm in utter black darkness, that I'm some sort of idol worshiper and pagan? That is not what Orthodox are saying about non-Orthodox Christians. We're saying, yes, on the one hand, yes, you need a bishop who is in the succession of the apostles to be in the Church, and it is God's will for all God lovers to be in his Church. The Church is not an add-on or a non-essential. The Church is essential. At the same time, we're not saying that the Holy Spirit is not working outside the Church. We're not saying that non-Orthodox Christians who read their New Testaments, believe in the Holy Trinity, are serving God, have a history of answered prayers in their life. We're not saying that that's false. We're just saying that that is incomplete. It can be real, but the touchstone of the authenticity of spiritual experience is the judgment of the Church, not our own experience. And therefore, bring that into its fullness, connect to the Church, which is where the Holy Spirit in your life is leading you, and then you'll be able to settle yourself in the faith.
0: And as we both know, we've seen a trend of that happening over the last several decades, of many evangelicals, Anglicans, Lutherans becoming part of the Church, not because we're saying they're not Christians and they're not lovers of Christ,
1: yes,
0: but to complete their Christianity.
1: And to escape heresy. Heresy is very dangerous. St. Paul calls heresy the doctrine of demons. I'll tell you personally, Kevin, when I was a Presbyterian, I taught certain things that I had to renounce when I became Orthodox. One of the teachings I taught was something we mentioned earlier, and that is the perseverance of the saints, that a person could know for sure in this life by the witness of the Holy Spirit that they would not fall away and that they are a number of the elect and that they would be in heaven forever. The Church does not say that. The Church points to St. Paul's own teaching. This is the apostle who went to the third heaven. He said, "I buffet my body, and I make it my slave, lest possibly, after I have preached the gospel to others, I myself might be disqualified." And then he gives them examples of those who were elect and chosen, i.e. the children of Israel, who, because they were not watchful, they weren't buffeting their bodies, they weren't boxing it and engaged in the spiritual life in asceticism, they got careless, they got seduced by the Moabites, and 23,000 of them fell in one day. And he said, these are people who even had baptism, the Old Testament forms of baptism in the Eucharist. They were all baptized into Moses. They all drank the same spiritual drink from the rock that followed them. And yet with them, God was not well pleased because they fell into immorality. Paul puts that example immediately in 1 Corinthians 9 in the beginning of 10. Immediately after he says, that's exactly what he doesn't want to happen to him. Now, if that's true, how is it that he didn't have the so-called testimony of the Holy Spirit of his election and know for certain that he was going to be in
0: heaven. St. Paul himself.
1: St. Paul himself, indeed.
0: Let's move to church councils. We talked a little bit about that, but I'd like to get a little bit deeper into that, Father Josiah, if that's okay. Orthodox regard the first seven ecumenical councils and their canons as dogmatic and infallible. How did the, let's stick with the magisterial reformers, view the church councils of the first 1,000 years?
1: On principle, the reformers affirmed that the councils were fallible. And in fact, that they all erred. This is Luther's confession. This is in the 39 Articles of the Church of England. This is in the Westminster Confession of Faith. This is a universal Protestant teaching. And we mentioned earlier that as soon as that happens, there must be some new authority that judges councils. And unfortunately, Protestants are still searching for what that authority might be, because they're recognizing, I think now, that each individual with the Bible is not sufficient to judge councils. An Orthodox simply is inheriting a tradition of authority that comes from the Acts of the Apostles and from the apostolic paradigm. The apostles themselves met in council. They taught us to believe councils and the government of the Holy Spirit in councils, and we continue to live that way.
0: Now, the first four councils is where and when Trinitarian and Christological dogmas and creeds were established. And most, but not all, Protestants agree with those Trinitarian and Christological dogmas and creeds, even if they don't know what they are.
1: Sure.
0: So why do they demand adherence to these positions of the Holy Fathers, while, as you point out in your book, explicitly or implicitly degrading these same Holy Fathers and many other of their teachings and practices? It seems illogical to me.
1: And inconsistent.
0: Inconsistent.
1: I agree with you on that. I would say up front, however, that I would never separate the first four councils from the later ecumenical councils. Every council is Christological. Every single dogmatic affirmation of the councils is about Jesus Christ, affirming that he exists in two wills as we did, or two natures at the Council of Chalcedon is important, but we also had to affirm that he was in two wills and two energies, which came later. Also, the whole iconoclast controversy and depicting Jesus Christ is a Christological issue. This is about whether he is a man that is depictable or not. Imagine Jesus deciding in the fullness of times that the fullness of times was the 21st century and not the first. Can you imagine if he was incarnate today and we were those who were the apostles at that time, that generation, who saw the Son of God walking on the earth? Think of how many videos we would be making. He'd be on YouTube everywhere. Are we to expect as soon as he ascends to heaven, we all have to erase those videos? No, we would very much know what the depictable God looks like, because he depicted himself as a man. So even the iconoclast issue was a Christological one. The reason that the first four are often mentioned by those Protestants who want to use that as a basis, which I welcome that. I think that's wonderful that Protestants would even know anything about councils, because most of Protestantism in America today is very ahistorical and is not interested in anything that's older than 50 years. So for Protestants to know about the first four councils is wonderful. In fact, one of the Protestant theologians I mentioned admirably, Dr. John Frame, wrote a book called Evangelical Reunion about the tragedy of denominationalism, how this is clearly not God's will. And he promoted as a new proposition for union that Christians unite around the teachings of the first four ecumenical councils. So this is not something that's just made up. This is a debatable proposition kind of on the table. Of course, the bishops at these councils, all the way back from the first, who articulated their lived experience of God and tried to put that into words about the Father, Son, and Holy Spirit to safeguard the faith from heretics. These were also vestment wearing, incense swinging, Mother of God, praying to the Mother of God, relic venerating men. So if you find those things foul and abhorrent, then of course we're asking, why do you trust them to articulate the most important matters? Now, of course, I thank God that Protestants accept most of the creed and most of the rulings of the first four ecumenical councils. I would just point out that they ought go all the way. Accept the New Testament and the 27 books that the fathers chose. They know by experience that this is the word of God. Accept the councils and their teachings and trust them and imitate their life. Accept the whole ball of wax.
0: Father, moving forward in the history and the trajectory of the Reformation, Martin Luther and most of his reformers, most of the reformers rather, except I believe for the Anglicans, condemned and banned monasticism, along with princes who, as you pointed out, stole monastic lands and property. Yet you write in your book, quote, "There is no church without monasticism," unquote. Why do Orthodox assert this?
1: Orthodox Christians have always asserted the primacy and the importance of monastic life because monastic life was modeled by the Lord himself, by his most pure mother, and by St. John the Baptist, the greatest people in the world, in our opinion. The Lord never took a wife other than the church, didn't sire biological children, and taught us what it was like to live a life completely consecrated to the Father. The Virgin lived this way, and even the Protestant reformers recognized that she lived in complete consecration her whole life. John the Baptist lived in the deserts most of his life, never took a wife, and lived ascetically. And many of the apostles did the same. Some of them were married, but even in the cases of the apostles' marriages, they became very ascetical marriages dedicated to missionary work. St. Paul in 1 Corinthians 7 said, "I wish all men were even as I myself am," speaking of a person who's completely consecrated in body and soul to God without marriage. He said, "Nevertheless, each man has his own calling from God, one in this manner and another in that." In the first three centuries of the church, marriage was viciously attacked, as St. Paul in his letter to Timothy promised that it would be, that false teachers would arise who forbid marriage and advocate abstaining from certain foods. And St. Paul says, keep your eye out for this. And in fact, many, many teachers did come. They were an expression of the fact that Jesus brought something radical and new, the possibility to live a higher life. He brought heaven close. He made the kingdom here. He announced its presence. That's why monasticism is so central to the church, because it bears witness in the witness of St. Athanasius the Great. He said that there are two things that prove Jesus' resurrection and the presence of the kingdom of God on earth. One is the presence of monastics who are doing what never has been able to be done by human beings. And that is, even voluntarily as a love gift, give up the great blessings of family life. And the second is martyrdom. Never in the history of the human race have people been able to face death with peace and confidence in such numbers. Both of these realities, St. Athanasius, show that the church is real. That this is the body of Christ, that his resurrection life is with us, and we're able to rise above the things of the earth. So that's, from an Orthodox perspective, that's why it's so central. Ironically, if the first three centuries of Christian history was an attack on marriage, the Protestant Reformation launched an all-out attack on monasticism. Now, we had seen that attack before in Islam, because Islam despises monastic life, in fact, despises even the discretion of classical Christian monogamous marriage. Muhammad had many wives, taught that Muslims who are faithful, if they could provide for them, could have four wives and as many concubines as they could pay for, especially if they were sex slaves taken in warfare. So Muslim teachings on marriage were very below Christian standards. Even Jewish teachings on marriage are very below. God permitted in the Jewish dispensation many things that aren't Christian. But Christians defend monasticism and marriage together. The Protestant reformers do not. Martin Luther himself was a monk. And he became a monk as an adult. He made a sacred oath to God. He broke that oath, spent a lot of ink trying to justify it, married Catherine von Bora, who was a nun, who herself had taken her pledge as an adult. They both promised, and they both violated. They are oath breakers. I do not think there's any way that you can get around that. They spent the rest of their married life using his monastery, which he turned into their family home, as a center stage for bringing other monks and nuns out of Catholicism and into marriage. Hundreds. John Calvin did not respect monasticism. There is no such thing as reformed monasticism. And in fact, this is one of the great sorrows of the Protestant movement, is that they have not been able to provide any path for people who do not have the calling to marriage. So if you're a single, or you're not called to marriage as an evangelical or as a Protestant, you are a second-class citizen and on your own.
0: Let's turn to England and the Reformation. Were there factors that led to the Reformation in England, Father Josiah, other than King Henry VIII's desire to divorce his wife? Queen Catherine of Aragon to marry Anne Boleyn, and Rome's refusal to grant the divorce and remarriage?
1: Oh, what a question. I remember, Kevin, when I was in process of becoming Orthodox, it was a step-by-step process for me. I went from being a Presbyterian, and I had a short time, a very enjoyable time, in the Reformed Episcopal Church. I was not yet quite ready to fully embrace the Orthodox Church, but I knew I needed a bishop. The Reformed Episcopal Church allowed me to have that step, and the bishop, Bishop Royal Grote, God bless him, was extremely gracious to me. And I remember when I informed some of my Reformed friends that I was going to become Episcopalian, that their first question was, why are you joining a church built on a king's lust? In fact, I think that we can say England was unique, absolutely unique in the Protestant Reformation. There were many kings in Western Europe, the King of France, the Holy Roman Emperor, the King of England, who resisted the papacy because the papacy had assumed temporal authority. And those kings felt threatened in the political sphere. They wanted to be able to tax their people themselves. They didn't want to obey a pope who was also a king or an emperor above them. And of course, that was all supported by the false decretals that were invented in the 9th century in the Catholic tradition, in which Emperor Constantine supposedly gave his mitre to the Pope and declared that he had authority over the temporal realm as well. A false assertion that the Catholic popes maintained for a very long time. These kings in Western Europe who resisted the papal encroachment on their authority supported a movement 100 years before the Protestant Reformation called conciliarism, in which they really wanted their own nations to be able to make judgments against the papacy and rule themselves. The Pope basically, at the Council of Constance, this is early 15th century, brokered a union with these kings. He said, look, I'll respect your authority, just don't break away from me, let me define the faith. You'll have autonomy, you'll be able to do a lot of what you want. And they basically agreed not to support the conciliar movement after that. Henry VIII was part of that equation, and he was the one who went. The King of France didn't, the Holy Roman Emperor didn't, but King Henry did, because the Pope would not grant him a divorce. And the reason the Pope wouldn't grant him a divorce from the Spanish princess Catherine of Aragon is because two things. He had already obtained a dispensation to marry her, because in fact she had been married to his older brother. His older brother had died. His father, the current King of England, petitioned the Pope to allow a brother to marry a sister-in-law. We don't do that. Canons of the church forbid us from marrying our sisters-in-law. Once they get married, if two brothers are going to marry two sisters, they have to marry each other on the same day. They can't have a relationship established through marriage, through a sibling, and then marry a sister-in-law. In fact, the Pope granted that. So he would have embarrassed himself of reversing the very thing that he had granted. Second, Catherine of Aragon was the aunt of the Holy Roman Emperor, Charles V. That was her nephew. And so there was multiple pressure put upon by other kings, and indeed by the emperor himself, not to let Henry do this. He couldn't stand it. And so though he remained essentially a Catholic in his thinking, he led his church, the politicians led England into the Reformation, not the theologians. And that was very much the case throughout their history. After Henry died, who was in rebellion against the Pope but was no Protestant, in fact, he was given the title Fide Defensor by the Pope. He was the defender of the faith. After him, Edward VI, who was very much tutored by the Protestant reformers, for a very short time became king. And at that time, England had a pro-theological reformation perspective. And then Mary Tudor, after Edward VI died, Mary Tudor became, and she was a Catholic. She had an anti-Protestant policy that led to persecution and the martyrdom of many Protestants. And then eventually Elizabeth I. And Elizabeth I is the author of the Via Media and tried to find a way not to be really Catholic and not to be really Protestant and not have it kill each other.
0: Interesting you bring that point up. That was a question I was going to ask. This Via Media, the middle way, what was it actually the middle way between? It was certainly not the middle way between the apostolic tradition of Rome and the East, because let me quote in Article 19, which you point out in your book, quote, as the Church of Jerusalem, Alexandria, and Antioch have erred, so also the Church of Rome hath erred, not only in their living and manner of their ceremonies, but also in matters of faith. So again, they're rejecting everything that came before them.
1: Indeed. Indeed they are. At the same time, they kept bishops, they kept a written liturgy, and they kept their 39 articles vague enough to accommodate factions, theological factions in England, of different persuasions. So, for instance, you had in the 19th century what was called the Oxford Movement, which was a movement of Anglican theologians who were oriented towards Roman Catholicism, who were reading the 39 Articles in new ways, finding Catholic interpretations of the 39 Articles. So you have them on one hand. And then on the other hand, at the same time, you have evangelicals and Puritans who don't even care at all about bishops, who are serving as Church of England clergymen, who when they come to America, when they came to the colonies and when they came to post-revolutionary America, gave up their bishops without a second thought. Just think of today of someone like John, the late John Stott. The late John Stott is a good example. Here's a person who in every way measurable appears as an evangelical. He doesn't wear a clerical collar. You don't hear him talking about his bishop, and yet he was a Church of England priest.
0: Yes, very well-known one.
1: Yeah, very well-known indeed. Yeah.
0: Picking up on Anglicanism or continuing with it, there's a wide spectrum of differences you just pointed out in the same communion, despite their 39 articles. How did that happen? And is it because they wanted to keep everybody kind of in the same general community? I mean, you've got the Anglo-Catholics, as you point out, and you've got the Low Church Anglicans, and so on.
1: Yeah, and everything in between.
0: And everything in between,
1: indeed.
0: Yeah.
1: If you go back to the kind of the founding theologian of the Church of England, inasmuch as they had one, you would see the Archbishop of Canterbury, Thomas Cranmer. Cranmer was a man who could not make up his mind if he wanted to be Catholic or Protestant.
0: Oh, really?
1: One day he was Protestant, the next day he was Catholic.
0: He didn't want his neck chopped off, which finally happened anyway,
1: no, yes,
0: right?
1: Exactly. He didn't. he renounced his Protestantism, and then later he put his hand in the fire when he was being killed and renounced his renunciation. So I think his blowing with the wind was an example very much of the theological foundations of the Church of England. Okay. And in order to accommodate that double-mindedness, they had to write a standard that was no standard. And I think they're the classical example today. If you look at the Church of England today, they're known not for any position on Christian theology. They're known for being accommodators of secular culture, such that many in the Orthodox and the Roman Catholic communions don't recognize them as even authentically Christian.
0: And that would carry forward with the Episcopalians in this country who are the American branch of the Church of England.
1: Indeed.
0: I'd like to turn now to America, which is where most of our listeners and viewers are, but not all of them, many of them. The Anabaptists, as you point out, were the more radical reform movement, and their Baptist successors. And you wrote they became the most influential movement in America. We talked about the Puritans and so on.
1: Sure.
0: Overshadowing Congregationalists, Presbyterians, the Church of England, which became the Episcopal churches I just said, Lutheranism and Calvinism. So why do you think that is?
1: If we go back to the beginning of American religion during the colonial period, you have in the colonies essentially Church of England, Presbyterians and Congregationalists. The vast majority, something like 70% of all churchgoers were associated with those groups. And
0: they came from England.
1: That's originally. Right. They came from England and some from the continent. You also had some Catholics who would eventually establish Maryland, Maryland. But by 1850, though in the middle of the 1600s, Rhode Island had been the scene of the planting of the first Baptist church, because of the refusal to establish a state church, the American government, the American system, set up essentially a free market for religion. And the result of this free market was that those who were established during the New England, during the colonial period, the Congregationalists, the Presbyterians, and the Anglicans, they very much leaned on their colonies. Most of their pastors were paid by the taxation that was brought from that particular colony. And though there wasn't an official religion of the entire colonial movement, they were established in that sense. And they refused to make the move to accept that the country was moving into this free market. The result was the Baptists, who were always off the grid, and then later, after the First Great Awakening, the Methodists were originally Church of England with a very heavy evangelical strain, right? John Wesley was an Anglican priest, so was George Whitefield. But what came out of Wesley's witness and influence and his preaching was a movement that would become Methodism, and by 1850, the Baptists and the Methodists had completely dethroned the Anglicans, the Presbyterians, and the Congregationalists, and became the dynamite Christian movements. They would continue that way, and they would themselves eventually make the mistake of expecting support from the state and kind of normalizing and fossilizing. And from them, came out many, many new movements. And this process has gone on and on and on in America to this time. Recreation, pushing the envelope. And this is, from one perspective, as a Protestant, you could say this is really the genius of American religion. This is why we still have a majority of Americans who go to church, whereas throughout Western Europe, church going is almost dead. Even in Sweden, the Lutheran Church requested to be disestablished, to be unestablished. They didn't want to have anything to do with the state, even though they were the state church, because they saw the benefit to growth if they weren't. So this is how the American free market has worked in the religious sphere. At the same time, you've had this reinvention of evangelicalism and development, moving away from its Protestant roots and being more defined through the First and Second Great Awakening as revivalistic movements, you've seen that going on, so that it's, today that pattern has become normative in the non-denominational movement,
0: right,
1: in the megachurch movement, which is very powerful in our country. We've also seen the growth of Catholicism through immigration. The Catholics looked like in the 19th century, through the middle of the 20th century, that they were going to take over America. By 1955, the Catholics had 6 million children in their parochial schools. The most famous TV personality was Archbishop Fulton Sheen, who even non-Catholics were watching constantly. He was converting 10,000 people every year.
0: Wow.
1: Through his TV. And then they made the mistake that the Congregationalists, the Episcopalians, and the Presbyterians made of over-assimilation with the culture. The Catholics wanted so badly to be accepted by Americans that they watered down their faith, and now, even though you would think that they would complete the conversion of America in the last 60 years, now they have retrenched. They've lost about 90% of their monks and nuns. They no longer have 6 million kids in schools, their parochial schools. They have 1.5 million. That's a 75% reduction in raising their own children in a uniquely Catholic way. And even the Catholic school system is very un-Catholic.
0: Who would you say, speaking of the evangelical trend, who would you say were the historic father or fathers or forerunners of the contemporary evangelical movement in the U.S.?
1: Well, I wouldn't want to speak about American religion without speaking about Jonathan Edwards. Jonathan Edwards is considered to be the American theologian.
0: The First Great Awakening.
1: The First Great Awakening, absolutely. He documented the awakening. He wrote books about the surprising conversions, a narrative on the conversions of people during the awakening. Although he was a very formed Puritan theologian, he wasn't a Baptist, he wasn't a Methodist. He believed in church authority and church structure, but he did codify the conversion experience that would become normative in understanding American religion from that point on.
0: Yes.
1: The Second Great Awakening, especially through the influence of Charles Finney, what was different about it was not necessarily the effects on the people or even the method. What was different was that he was not a Calvinist. He was not Reformed. He was not preaching with a view of the limitation of the human will and the necessity for God to intervene through his sovereign grace to call people by election. He thought very much that people had the ability to respond to God, and if just given the right context, people would. And in fact, whether theologically his theory is true, his system was fantastic, and his system became normative. You get the right lights, you get the right music, you have the right prayers, at the right time, with the right advertising, you're going to open people's heart to the gospel, and they are going to respond. That presupposition remains the presupposition of the great evangelists of the 20th century, Billy Graham, up until today.
0: Yes. And evangelicalism, as we know, is essentially defined, Father Josiah, by a commitment to the Bible, as you pointed out, and a conversion or born-again experience. But as you point out, it's been detached from the sacraments of holy baptism and the others. How do Orthodox view this emphasis on repentance and a conversion or born-again experience without the sacramental participation?
1: It is a great irony that at many of the revival meetings, there is an altar call with no altar. I find that highly ironic. That we have so removed the structures of normative Christian gathering that even our language doesn't actually literally mean anything. We would say graciously, repentance is wonderful. It is the beginning, the middle, and the end of Christian life. To call anyone to preach the gospel, to tell men and women what Jesus Christ, our champion, has done for us in conquering death and atoning for sin and crushing the head of the devil and giving us the possibility of a life free of slavery to sin. This is wonderful. More power to those who would preach Christ. We also think responding to that is wonderful. However, we think it's a tragedy that the Christian life ends there in these movements. Revivalist paradigms only go so far. Once you've been converted, then you have the rest of your life. And how are you going to live that rest of your life? What's ended up happening, Kevin, is that spiritual life has become defined as simply promoting for the rest of your life the same revivalist paradigm that you went through.
0: The conversion experience has become, as you call it, a pseudo-sacrament, in a sense.
1: It has been. It replaces baptism, so that now evangelicals, when they talk about their beginning of life with God, they'll mention the day they received Jesus into their heart, not their baptism. And they'll spend their life promoting missions and promoting evangelistic meetings, which in of itself can be a good thing, but that becomes the constituent center of their spiritual life. Whereas development of prayer, fasting, vigil, our spiritual disciplines, which are the way that we develop our life with God, they don't have the central place that they should. Obedience to the church authorities, having a pastor. Unfortunately, in these large churches, many people don't know their pastors.
0: Right.
1: They're talking heads. They might be talking well.
0: Right.
1: Very talented Bible teachers. But a pastor is much more than that. A pastor has to know his sheep by name, Jesus says.
0: And no spiritual fatherhood, which I found to be so important in my personal life.
1: Yes, I as well.
0: What would you say has been the impact of this, as I would describe it, a personal and individualistic conversion or born-again orientation in evangelicalism separated from the church and her sacraments on church life in contemporary evangelicalism today?
1: Mm-hmm. That is a very large question, because in fact, this form of experiential religion disassociated from the historic church has led to tremendous consequences. Let me start with the most important, which are dogmatic. While many evangelicals believe in the Holy Trinity, they don't have any idea what it is. And their worship is not Trinitarian focused.
0: Or they teach it falsely.
1: That's my next point. So the question is, do they understand it? Or are they positively being taught error? And in fact, we could take some of the really influential Bible teachers just in Southern California who have done a tremendous amount of good, but also a tremendous amount of bad. People like Chuck Smith, Benny Hinn, John MacArthur. These are very, very talented men. Each of them have, at parts and times of their ministries, taught explicit heresy. I can remember when I was a student in seminary, Benny Hinn was at this time not in Southern California, but he was in Orlando, Florida. And my professor, Dr. Sproul, shared with the class that he had an exchange of letters with Dr. Hinn, with Mr. Benny Hinn, the pastor, because he had published a new book, Hinn had, in which he had taught Trinitarian heresy. Dr. Sproul informed him that he was teaching Trinitarian heresy, and he apologized and said in his republication, in the new edition, he would correct it. And I remember registering in my mind, what about all the people who never get the second edition?
0: Mm.
1: The same can be said with the very, very talented man I deeply respect, Pastor John MacArthur, who pastors and disciples thousands of pastors all over the world.
0: Mm.
1: Is also the president of the Master's College, the Master's Seminary, has a tremendous megachurch in Sun Valley. I remember reading his commentary on St. Paul's epistle to the Galatians, in which he taught that Jesus was not the co-eternal Son of God. He was divine, but he was not the Son of God. He became the Son of God in time, which is a form of adoptionism. He wasn't saying that he wasn't Arian. He wasn't saying Jesus is a creature, but he was saying Jesus was a divine person, but not the Son, which of course means that the Father wasn't a Father from all eternity. It's a terrible heresy, which in a later edition of his Galatians commentary, he corrected. And if you go to his website now, he has a section in which he explains how he corrected this. But he says it wasn't a big deal. Please don't make a stink about it. Well, I'm sorry. Affirming that Jesus is not the co-eternal Son of God is a massive deal that undercuts the entirety of Christianity. That is what the Cappadocian fathers would say. But this is just an example of the consequence of being disassociated from the traditional church.
0: In addition to which, I'm sure you would agree with this, there are many, many evangelicals by name who say that church is just not important. If I read my Bible and have my cup of coffee with Jesus in the morning, that's all that's needed.
1: Yes, that's right. And there's some many churches that don't even have membership, as though that's not possible. Unfortunately, that is a terrible misreading of obvious texts in the New Testament. Hebrews chapter 13, where St. Paul says, obey those who are over you in the Lord. He expected pastors to know their flock and the flock to know their pastors, and there to be a real relationship there, a real accountability, which is necessary for transformation. And that's the grief, Kevin. If you don't have that relationship, if you don't have the structures and the grace that the church provides, then the ability to get free of that which plagues us, to get free of our sins and our addictions, it's not there.
0: Yes.
1: Which is why there aren't saints. That's why Protestant walls are white and not covered with the saints' faces like our walls are.
0: You remind me of something. I was in Zurich heading to Mount Athos some years ago, and we were there for a night and a morning, and we went to Zwingli's church. Have you been to it?
1: No, I haven't.
0: It looked like a library with no books on the shelves. There wasn't even a cross in the church. It was blank walls and pews. It had such a sparse feeling about it. It was really very interesting in terms of the Zwinglian approach.
1: Which is a message itself. It's a message of ugliness, that God doesn't care about beauty. And in fact, that's not the biblical teaching. Do you know, you'll be interested, I know, the first reference to a person being filled with the Holy Spirit in the Bible is not St. Paul writing to the Ephesians when he says, don't get drunk with wine, but be filled with the Holy Spirit. The first reference is to an artisan named Bezalel, who was inspired by the Holy Spirit to make the sacred hangings and sacred vessels, the censers, the wall hangings of the temple. This shows you God's commitment to send his Holy Spirit to effect beauty. The church is a beacon of light and beauty. To walk into a church, Christian people have always built the most beautiful buildings as a means of vivifying their people, of giving them a vision past the earth, to think about the beauties of heaven and to yearn for that. And believe me, when you go into an ugly building with absolutely no Christian art, it has an effect.
0: Yeah.
1: It binds you to the earth and it makes you sad.
0: Yeah. Father, are there any other impacts on contemporary church life and contemporary evangelicalism that you think were born out of either the Great Awakenings movement or this individualistic conversion or born-again orientation in modern evangelicalism?
1: You know, Kevin, I think it's a common experience for evangelicals who become Orthodox Christians to be attracted to what they sense as the humility of the church. They come into the church and they find in the saints and even in struggling parishioners a real effort at humility and an effort at keeping our focus upon our own hearts. This is shocking for evangelicals because one of the consequences of the revivalist paradigm, which started at the very beginning, is a tendency to judgment and to fracture and disunity. Let me explain that. Jonathan Edwards wrote a biography of a young missionary who was very close to him named David Brainerd. He was a missionary to the Indians. Very popular work in the middle of the 18th century, read by most Americans. And one of the accounts about Brainerd, when Brainerd's heart really got on fire, there was an account in which he was receiving instruction. I'm not sure if he was at Princeton or where he was, but he was receiving instruction. And he, in the middle of class, pronounced that his teacher had no more grace than the chair he was sitting on. And this idea of evaluating people, have you gone through the conversion process? Do you fit the revivalist paradigm? Became very popular, and the consequence was that immediately following the first Great Awakening and immediately following the second Great Awakening was an explosion of fracture and disunity, churches splitting all over the place, new churches being built, and churches defining themselves with regards to that conversion experience and exactly how they understood it. Now, if our Savior's teaching is true, that by this all men will know that you are my disciples if you have love one for another, using that standard, I think the conclusion with regards to the first and second Great Awakenings is that there is a lot of questionable things going on here. Mm-hmm. And maybe the Christian faith is not being promoted by this experience like we think it is. And it also has led to the creation of, to the promotion, not just of denominationalism, such that you have over 30,000 Protestant denominations registered with the U.S. government, each affirming that their particular expression of Christianity is the biblical one and being in conflict. But you have new ones being built constantly, and non-denominational churches, which are essentially denominations of one. These are churches that essentially that cannot get along with even one other church, unless it's a church plant that they make that is exactly like them, and then usually that's going to break away. This is not a good fruit of the revivalist paradigm that has a tremendous impact. And we've seen that combined with the rise of personality cults, such that a lot of these big churches, these mega churches and non-denominational churches, can't survive the passing of their founding pastor.

0: individualization of faith that is the fruit of this revival, this paradigm.
1: Moving to a closing set of questions, Father Josiah Trenum, you mentioned Benny Hinn and others that are either in holiness, Pentecostal, or charismatic congregations, one of which I came out of. How do Orthodox view the strengths and weaknesses of these heirs of the Azusa Street revival in the early 20th century?
0: That's a wonderful question. I would say with mixed feelings and with some suspicion, but let me start with the positives. First, I think historiographically, the rise of the charismatic movement as the powerful 20th century Christian movement is very much a reaction to the fossilization and the rationalistic tendencies of Protestant scholasticism. So following the Protestant reformers and their confessional ossification, Christianity became in these movements very much a matter of the head. And this is very much still the case for Calvinism. Calvinism is a tight, rational system, and that draws many people who are looking for substantial reason. It draws many people to Calvinism.
1: Yeah.
0: However, the development of the heart is not so developed in Calvinism, and that rationalism is not what many people are looking for. They want an experience of God, and the charismatic and Pentecostal churches offer just that. They don't create a paradigm in which the experiences of the apostles and the experiences of the saints for 20 centuries is not livable today, as though miracles don't happen, and as though God isn't invested in working today like he has in the past. No, they're very emphasizing personal faith, trust in God, life transformation. They're filling a gap in a void of asceticism. Many Pentecostals are very ascetical. They stand for hours like Orthodox do in services. They get up in the middle of the night to pray. Many of them fast. All of these things is the patrimony of the one undivided church. This is Orthodoxy, and they are taking it. Now, they also don't have the benefit of the arms of the church to protect them from aberrant forms of spiritual life. So some of the spiritual expressions in the Pentecostal movement, an overemphasis upon tongues, the reductionistic teaching on tongues, that tongues is somehow a spirit language that only angels and you know, and that other people can't understand who speak other languages. Some actions where you might be falling on the ground, which is a leftover of the First and Second Great Awakening, falling on the ground, even contorting, barking, making animal noises. Any person familiar with the patristic tradition would know that these are clearly signs of the demonic, not of the Holy Spirit. The Holy Spirit does not throw someone on the ground and make them bark. That is the work of the evil one and a degrading experience. However, I don't fault the persons who are in them. They're seeking for an experience of God. They don't have the benefit of the wisdom of the church to guide them. But I think many Pentecostals have become Orthodox. I know that's the case in my own church, and have found the best parts of what they were taught in their authentic setting in the Orthodox Church.
1: So, Father Josiah Trenum, as we're concluding this wonderful set of interviews, thank you so much. How would you, again, and take what time you need, please, how would you appraise in overview form the strengths and weaknesses of the Reformation and its varied aftermath?
0: Well, in one sense, Kevin, these interviews have been an extended appraisal
1: yes,
0: of the Protestant Reformation
1: and
0: their aftermath. If I had to summarize it in a concluding statement, I would say that in general, Orthodox Christians have a lot to learn from the Protestant churches. As I mentioned earlier, I would put at the top of the list a central commitment to Scripture. You know, we Orthodox, we love the Scriptures. We read them certainly more than Protestants do in our services. We kiss them regularly. Our Holy Fathers teach us to read them every day. But our actual practice, when it comes to actually reading and studying the Bible, personal Bible study, is atrocious.
1: In fact, in the recent Pew survey, only 22% of Orthodox polled said they read the Bible weekly. 55% said they read it rarely to never. So, to your point.
0: So, Orthodoxy will not live with that behavior. If we hope that the Orthodox Church will have a fruitful future in America, we need to repent and start doing what the Church Fathers have asked us to do. And that is living an authentic Orthodox life. If you're going to kiss the gospel when you're at church, then you better show that you love it by reading it, because God

0: didn't give it primarily to kiss. Having the oracles of God is something to be read and obeyed. And the Protestants have a good example. You know, they've done incredible work in establishing critical texts of the scriptures and making translations into multiple languages and bringing the Bible to numerous people groups all over the world. We also can admire them for their absolute commitment to missions. Now, of course, the gospel that they're preaching and what they're offering people is not the fullness of what we would like them to offer, and sometimes it's positively bad. But their commitment of their self-sacrifice, the money, I remember as a Presbyterian, my church supported personally, just that church, something like 40 full-time missionaries, brother. 40 full-time missionaries. That's one church, supporting more missionaries than the entire OCMC, Orthodox Christian Mission Center, supports. From all the Orthodox in America. One parish. We gave $4 million a year to missions. One parish. And we can do that. You know, the Pew study also said recently, that just came out last week, that the Orthodox Church is the wealthiest and the most educated of all Christian groups in America. And yet, look at how little we're doing in missions. Look at how little we're doing in education, in hospitals. It's time for Orthodox in America to learn from the Protestants, to admire their virtues, and to imitate them as Orthodox Christians. We're the ones who invented hospitals. The hospital movement came from Byzantium. We should be building them here, especially in this time when medicine is going down the tubes by pressure from the secular government. We should be establishing schools. You know, as a Presbyterian, when I was a Presbyterian, the Presbyterian Church USA is about the same size as the Orthodox community in America. The Presbyterian Church USA has 63 colleges and universities, some of them top-notch, considered to be the new Ivies. Where are our colleges? Where are the Orthodox colleges and universities? We have Hellenic College and we have St. Catherine College. St. Catherine's very new. Hellenic is very small. It's time for us to admire. These are Orthodox virtues. These are classic Christian virtues, to emphasize education, to provide Christian formation to young people. These are ways that we as Orthodox should be humble and learn from our Protestant colleagues and friends how to please God in these areas. Hmm. If I had to appraise on the other side, you've heard the numerous errors and heretical teachings that have been passed down. The Orthodox Church asks Protestant converts, as the Orthodox Church asked me, to publicly renounce these and to promise to hold the one faith that Christ gave to us and not to take these Protestant theories as the faith, because they're not salvific. This is what the Orthodox Church would say to them. Please bring your virtues into the church. Mm. Keep them, increase them, and embrace the Orthodox faith, because you will not be disappointed.
1: Well, Father Josiah Trenum, first, thank you very much for your book and this fascinating conversation. Thank you so much.
0: My pleasure, Kevin. You're a tremendous interviewer, and I appreciate the time.
1: Well, thank you. And for more, and there is much more, please pick up Father Josiah's new book, Rock and Sand, An Orthodox Appraisal of the Protestant Reformers and Their Teachings, again published by New Rome Press and available on Amazon.com and directly from the publisher. Thank you for joining us.

0: Orthodox Christianity for today's world. You are listening to Ancient Faith Radio. In the services of the Orthodox Church, we pray for a good death, a Christian end. Yet many people approach the end of life unprepared and fearful. In painless, blameless, and peaceful, Orthodox Christian Reflections on Death, Dying, and Eternal Life, author and longtime parish priest, Father Stavros Akrotirianakis, shares some of his pastoral experiences, both good and bad, with families of the dying and with those who are facing death. He discusses ways we can understand and accept death, help prepare our loved ones, and find hope, even joy, when that final day arrives for each of us. 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
1: Okay, hello, and welcome to Ancient Faith Presents, Christ is Risen. I am your host, Melanie, and I'm here today with Father Jacob Siemens, Principal of the Center for Orthodox Formation in Western Europe. Father, thank you so much for being here today. I'm really looking forward to our conversation.
2: Thank you for having me. I'm delighted to be here.
1: Thank you. Thank you. Just to dive right in and start, could you go ahead and just introduce yourself? Where are you from? Where did you do your education? Did you grow up in the Orthodox Church? Things like this.
2: Okay. No, I didn't grow up in the Orthodox Church. I grew up in Winnipeg, Canada.
1: Okay.
2: And it was a Christian family. We were Anglicans of the sort of high sort. Some might call that Anglo-Catholic, but it was quite a traditional parish in which I grew up. And it was a wonderful formation for where I am today. But it did take me going off to a seminary in Montreal to sort of become deeply acquainted with Orthodoxy and to fall in love as I did. And that whole process was incredibly invigorating throughout. So when I left high school, I went off to university thinking I was going to read law. And by the end of the first semester, I had decided that no, in fact, theology was the direction I wanted to head. So I went and saw the Anglican Archbishop at the time and presented myself as a candidate for orders. He was the one who suggested that when I finished my first undergraduate, I go off then to McGill in Montreal, where I continued my studies. And I had really a wonderful time there. As soon as I walked in the main building for the for theological studies, surrounded as I was by great paintings of, you know, past deans on oak walls and a marble floor, I was in love, and that's when I decided to take studies further. But I was doing so under the influence of a priest there, Father Gregory Nimagine, and he was constantly feeding me with patristic texts and other books, particularly as those as published by St. Vladimir Seminary Press. But really, there was no limit to what I was being nourished with. So it was then that my attraction to Orthodoxy grew. I actually started to make inquiry then as to what it would mean to become Orthodox, and I suppose I knew that it was always going to be a matter of when, not if. And the one thing he said to me with a glint in his eye, but he said, look, the last thing the church needs is more people looking for the perfect church. You need to fall in love with where you are. And one day when you're ready, you become Orthodox. And I took that very seriously. So I actually served as an Anglican priest for 10 years. And while I was doing that, I undertook further theological studies. So I did my doctorate here in the UK. and kept going. Immediately embarked on a postdoc after that, and didn't really want to stop. But all of it kept leading me deeper into the heart of the church until such time as it was clear I needed to become Orthodox.
1: Wow. Wow. So quite the journey then.
2: Mm. Yeah, it feels much more organic than it sounds. You know, my exposure to Orthodoxy, even through my childhood in the Anglican Church, was always present. And so nothing seems strange now. In fact, I would say that what I do on the altar today and the way in which my parish interacts is entirely reminiscent of the sort of Christianity I grew up with.
1: Really?
2: Albeit, you know, in the fullness of its expression. But yes, absolutely.
1: Oh, that's so interesting. Wow. So the seminary that you attended, it wasn't an Orthodox seminary, correct?
2: That's correct. It was not. It was the Anglican Diocesan Seminary attached to McGill University.
1: Gotcha. Gotcha. Mm. Wow. How interesting is that? Mm. Cool. Wow. Well, thank you for that introduction. That's great. And so, you know, kind of segueing off of that, why don't you go ahead and tell us a little bit about the Center for Orthodox Formation in Western Europe? You're the principal of it. So what is its history, its mission? How did it get started? All that.
2: I love the question because it gives me a chance to talk about things that are hard to put into, say, a website synopsis.
1: Yeah.
2: But the center came about because really, I've been interested in theological education ever since I started my more rigorous academic work. I was once asked a question by a friend who said to me, look, do you want to be an academic who happens to be a priest, or do you want to be a priest who happens to be an academic? And my answer came down very much on the latter side. In other words, I very much see myself as priest and pastor first and foremost. And the fact that I also have academic interests really serve to enhance that work. But one of the things that very much influenced me was the accessibility of theological education as I experienced it in Montreal. So there was an ongoing theological dialogue, you might say, that was open to all comers. And this meant that at McGill, there were courses available to the public. There were talks being given always up at the grand mansion on the side of the hill in Montreal, looming above the university. I can't remember what it's called, but it was a former Benedictine house. And then they gave it over to something called, I think it was the Montreal Ecumenical Center or something. Okay. But I remember listening to an Antiochian Orthodox priest speak there. And it just seemed so vibrant. And I thought, you know, especially in this day and age, when, you know, the church can really stand with a more grounded community, with a more theologically literate community. And by that, of course, I don't mean what we often see on social media. I mean, yeah, a really sincere and engaged community. And I thought, well, how can my background serve to make this possible? I belong to the Archdiocese of Orthodox Churches of Russian Tradition in Western Europe, which was formerly called or known as the Exarchate. But within our archdiocese is the Institut Saint-Serge, so the St. Sergius Institute, which in some ways gave birth to St. Vladimir Seminary. And I just look at that intellectual heritage, and whether one is sort of into its school, in other words, its tradition of thought, is entirely beside the point. It was a dynamic contributor to 20th century Orthodoxy. Yeah. And I thought, you know, here I am in an archdiocese that has this great treasure. Why can't we expand on that and extend it to everybody? And one of the things we suffer from, I think, as an archdiocese, it's both a gift and a challenge, and that is the multilingual aspect of the archdiocese because we span so many borders. And English, whether we like it or not, is something of a lingua franca for the whole archdiocese. And I thought, well, let's get something going in English that extends some of these opportunities to people, as well as providing the possibility for formation for those who want to proceed in orders in the church. So it was around that seed that the center was born. And as I spoke to the now Bishop Augustine of Taldom, he is located in Glasgow, he very much encouraged me. And in fact, he's been a big supporter of the project since the beginning. And when we together brought it to Metropolitan Jean in Paris, he was over the moon, really. He was thoroughly approving. And so we've been very deliberate about trying to keep it linked with that St. Sergius heritage. And making up a program that is accessible and available to all. So, you know, whether you were living in, you know, Arizona or whether you were living in Germany, it wouldn't matter. You would have the same access to the program as it stands.
1: Wow. So just out of curiosity, you mentioned that there are a lot of languages represented in your diocese. So besides English, what would be the other languages there?
2: Well, French is the official language of the diocese.
1: Okay.
2: And then, of course, because it was founded by Russian emigres after the revolution, Russian is clearly a living language within the archdiocese, as is Ukrainian. But on top of that, there's us here in the UK. And although we don't have a community in Ireland yet, we get inquiries from Ireland frequently. We have churches in Scandinavia, particularly Norway. We have a lot of churches in Germany. And the Netherlands, Belgium, so Switzerland, Italy. So we're sort of all over. If you come west of the Polish border, you're in our territory.
1: That is amazing! Wow. So this really is a very large conglomeration of a number of different languages. That's amazing.
2: It is. It really is. It's quite invigorating.
1: Yeah. But I could definitely see, like you said, you know, it's both a blessing and a challenge, you know, as you try to navigate that. So very interesting.
2: Yeah. So I mean, every one of our synodal meetings means that we have the translator boxes where you've got, you know, the polyglots speaking in whatever language needs to be spoken as French is being translated simultaneously. So
1: Yes. Wow. So then, for the Center of Orthodox Formation, then, is there an official language of the school? How do you guys navigate that?
2: There is. It's English.
1: Okay.
2: As I'm happy to receive assignments in French, we will essentially accept assignments in the languages. You know, the first language of the person, especially if they really struggle with English. But English is the primary language of the center, and all of the delivery is done through the medium of English. The exception to that would be some of the resources. I'm quite happy because the course right now, although it definitely includes a live component, is delivered through one of the learning platforms online called Moodle. Many universities use Moodle or Blackboard.
1: Very interesting. So are these like synchronous, asynchronous classes, like live Zoom or do it your own pace?
2: They're do it your own pace, but it is designed so that people are able to build their study around their lives. Which means that, for example, the course as it stands, and we are constantly expanding, and I can say more about that in a moment, but as it stands, we have a 5-module course, which is equivalent to what in the United States you would call an associate's degree. So the first 2 years of university. And each module is made up of 14 units. And at the end of the 14 units, there's a, you might call it a 15th unit, but it's a final assessment. Now, the 14 units include the principal lecture, And around the principal lecture, there is a compilation of resources. So there will be additional lectures, all of which have been vetted and sort of gone through to make sure they're all of sound quality and in line with what we're trying to do, mm-hmm. as well as essays and many books. There is actually a digital library available to the students so that you know they can download the PDFs or else, of course, use archive.org. But we make the texts as accessible as possible. So that combination of both technology and of real books is what the student engages with.
1: Yeah.
2: But on a monthly basis, we make a live, like a Zoom meeting. We open up a Zoom so that students at any stage in their study can come on and engage with the tutor. So in the case of the first module, that would be me.
1: Okay.
2: And they get to speak with me, raise any questions they may have. Then once a year, we will be running, we haven't had our first one yet, but we will be running an annual student conference in Glasgow so that no matter, again, where a student is in their studies, they're expected, if at all possible, to come to Glasgow to meet together. And that way they get a sense of community, a sense of center identity. You know, they know that they belong to something that's bigger than themselves. And also, and this is vital, they get to worship together.
1: Mm.
2: Because one of the things we do not want, I cannot underscore this enough, is to see our theological program divorced from the life of the church.
1: Mm.
2: In fact, it is a requirement of every module that the student download a liturgical attendance form and have that signed by their local priest or deacon, just to show that they are in fact fully participating in the life of the church.
1: Great. That's great. So mm-hmm. now I don't know, you know, how this classification would work in the UK, but using American terms, would this school be considered more of like an undergraduate or a graduate education?
2: At this stage, undergraduate.
1: Okay.
2: However, that actually leads to what I suggested I was going to mention a few minutes earlier, mm-hmm. and that is the development of further courses.
1: Okay.
2: So we've already started to write more streamlined modules so that when a person has finished the current five modules, let's say they want to go on and study Christology.
1: Mm-hmm.
2: They will have the option of doing a module, a specialist module on the person and work of Christ as the church's understanding of who he is and what he does grows from the apostolic period through to the end of the councils, for example. So that is just one example, but students will be able to go on and study at a higher level. Over the next, really, we hope to have a good selection of additional modules available by the end of this calendar year.
1: Oh, fantastic. That's coming up soon. Great. Mm. Great.
2: It means there's a lot of writing and organizing to do. But
1: I bet. Oh, that's wonderful. So then how did you get connected with the school then? Your title, official title is principal, right? So how did this all happen?
2: It's because really I stay up very late and my mind never stops going. I am first and foremost a parish priest,
1: mm-hmm.
2: but it was something I had been doing, sort of theological education. It really grew out of the COVID period when there was a lot of online activity going on.
1: Mm-hmm.
2: And so a plan for something more formal began germinating then. And in conversation with Bishop Augustine in particular, who simply said, look, you know, you've already got these things rolling around inside your skull. Why don't you put them to paper and start developing something? So I did. And I conversed with others, other academics and other priests as well, just to solicit a sense of to solicit from them a sense of what they felt was needed. And the general sense on many priest's part is that they, you know, they have candidates, for example, for ordination, whether that's to the minor orders or the, or later the major orders. They had nowhere to send them other than, for example, to the United States. Or else they were doing on an ad hoc basis English programs. There's one, for example, run by, I think it's the Moscow Theological Academy and elsewhere. But basically, it was like a patchwork. And so we drew it together and then presented it to the Archdiocese. I, you know, had to really create a business plan and, and show that this was viable, sensible, and that it would be both robust, sound, and accessible. In other words, hit all of the markers that we had put in place to make sure it was what we wanted it to be.
1: Yeah, definitely. I imagine that was quite a lot of work to pull all that together.
2: Yeah, but it's amazing what you can do when, you know, the kids have gone to bed and you've got some quiet hours through the night.
1: Yes, yes. Oh, that's great. Okay, so your role there is the principal. So what does that mean? What does your job look like there?
2: I suppose right now, because I've got, we're developing a staff, really. And so I've got somebody serving as registrar. I think you might have corresponded with her. She's been extremely helpful. I've got, of course, Bishop Augustine, who not only supports what's going on a day-to-day basis, he will also be supporting it through his you know, spiritual leadership when we have the annual conference, etc. But I've also, and I'm still in the midst of recruiting additional tutors. So the delivery will not be all on my shoulders, but the guidance for the delivery will be, in the sense that we want, until such time as we know that it's got traction on the path that we desire for it, I will just keep, you know, I'll keep my hands on the reins, so to speak. So it's a matter really of being kind of an academic coordinator as well as the administrative sort of principal. So we are working towards accreditation right now from the Welsh government. They have an agency that looks at accreditation specifically. And I'm just trying to make sure that everything we do is meeting their criteria.
1: Yes.
2: And we're also engaging in talks with other centers. So obviously, the St. Sergius Institute is our first port of call, but there are other centers whose names I can't really mention right now, but who will, whom I will be able to talk about publicly later. And we're very much looking forward to doing things with them, because it is time. I've spoken to other Orthodox people, especially on your side of the Atlantic, but we really need to do joined up thinking. You know, the time is past for, you know, Lone Rangers and Lone Ranger institutions.
1: Yeah, absolutely. So what would be your favorite part of your role there right now? Do you have one area that you love to focus in?
2: I'm going to say there's a tie.
1: Okay.
2: I love teaching. I love putting together materials and just drawing those out and saying, or thinking to myself, what will be helpful here? How can this point be best illustrated? How will people stay engaged with this? And then obviously the one-on-one, I say one-on-one, what I mean is the live teaching where you're actually engaged with students and you pick up their energy and you can see the questions flickering in their eyes, and then they speak them out loud and you get to take that up. Because very often, this can sound really patronizing, but I don't at all mean it that way. I love student questions because more often than you'd expect, you get real gems that force you to explain something afresh. They force you to engage in a new way with something that you may have taken for granted. And that's very invigorating. So it's that whole pedagogical process. In addition to that, I also love, when I say networking, it makes me sound like an extrovert, which I most certainly am not. But networking in the sense of looking around and saying, what good is happening elsewhere? How can we link up with them? And there is a lot of good going on right now. I'll put a shout out here to Alaska, simply because it's been a dream of mine to, when I was in Canada, I encountered St. Herman, and the whole Alaskan scene has been a great inspiration to me for decades now. And the possibility, and they don't know this, so it's not like anything has opened up, but I've got my eye on them. The possibility of doing something with St. Herman Seminary would be an absolute dream to me. Yeah. So when I talk about networking, that's the kind of thing I'm talking about. It's that idea of looking abroad and saying, right, how can we help each other? How can we do things that actually enhance the program, both of one another, but also of the people out there who want a taste of theology, who want to get more deeply involved in the life of the church.
1: Yeah, definitely. So making those connections where you can to kind of further the mission that you're aiming towards.
2: Yeah, very much so.
1: That's great. Wow. So kind of pivoting a little bit, one question that often goes through my mind and I hear asked all the time, because I also did my degrees in theology as well, is why would you ever do a theological degree in today's day and age? And especially because for a lot of people that leads to just a doctorate or going into the clergy, and that's about it. And I'm assuming that your students often have a wide range of what they want to do with their degrees. So for you, what would you say is the importance of getting a theological education in today's day and age?
2: Well, I didn't expect that question, but I absolutely love it.
1: Great.
2: Because it gives me that chance to give the greatest sales job in the world. That is, or the sales pitch. The theology is everything. And I'm not saying that just because we as Orthodox Christians would understand it to be that way. Take somebody who had no prior knowledge of theology and what the theological enterprise was all about. You could pitch it to them based on the fact that it is quite literally, you know, the study of ancient texts. So are you interested in history? Check. Are you interested in literature? Check. Are you interested in ancient ideas and how they are translated into the contemporary world? Check. Everything is there. And then you consider the fact that you have, you know, philosophical theology. I've already talked about historical theology, but biblical theology. And you know, you have all of these sort of threads that you can pick up and follow. There's really nothing you can't study. So I have one of my sons who's at university now. He actually started his university life reading theology. Unfortunately, due to government cuts, that became increasingly frustrating for him. So he transferred, but he transferred into economics. And what he is now studying, he's able to bring home, and we're able to talk about it at length because, well, if you talk about you know, economic systems and models, you can very much talk about, you know, ethical implications. You can talk about philosophical histories. You can talk about where does all of this come back to? Theology. Yeah. It's radically exciting. And, you know, that's something I would be happy to proclaim from a mountaintop in front of every secular Western person, because there is no better study. I'll go further. I know I'm going on a bit here, but
1: no.
2: You think about these great books programs, and you think about all of the you know, the people who are reviving their desire for classical education. Well, what is the opportunity to study theology but really precisely that? I mean, I suspect you listen to, although I won't presume that you listen to, Lord of Spirits podcast or, you know, Father Stephen DeYoung's, is it the Whole Counsel of God? But the, you know, you hear these podcasters speak, and of course, they're also scholars. You listen to Deacon Sarah from Roland, talk to Jonathan Pageau. And what are they doing but going deep into symbol, deep into literature, deep into classical story, deep into why? Well, because it's all theological, you know, and this is just the kind of thing that we should be seizing upon and inviting people into.
1: Yes. I've heard it said that theology is the queen of the sciences. I don't know if you've heard that before, but that's always stuck with me.
2: Yes, absolutely. It's a Latin motif, but we'll forgive it that and say it's true nonetheless.
1: Oh, that's great. That's great. Well, thank you. That's super exciting to hear about. So for an undergraduate program right now, what degrees does the school offer? Is there like one major program that you guys would advertise? Do you have a whole host, different kind of concentrations or emphases? How would that work?
2: Well, right now, the provision as it stands is the 5 modules, and together they would make up what in Europe is called the diploma in higher education. So that, that's the European equivalent of the associate's degree. Now, we are, as I say, getting that, working towards accreditation.
1: Yes.
2: And we're making sure, therefore, that everything we do hits all of the external benchmarks.
1: Right.
2: So we've got, you know, everything is sort of quality assured. We've got, you know, it's under constant scrutiny by a panel of people who are looking at it and saying, yes, this works, no, this doesn't work. And, you know, various dimensions of the program need to be tweaked. And once that is settled, then a person will get the equivalent then of that associate's degree. But as the additional modules are released, that automatically will enable a person to complete the equivalent of the full undergraduate degree, say a BA in theology. And ultimately, we will take that further, which is not just possible, and not even just desirable, it's, I think, an inevitability.
1: Right.
2: Because, you know, once you get stuck in and you find yourself falling in love with one aspect or another, you know, we want people to feel like they can go on and say, right, I'm going to come out of this with a master's or...
1: Yeah.
2: God willing, one of these days, even a doctorate. We are equipped for it, but it's just the process that stands in the way, in the sense of it takes time to get the recognition that we need in order to make that official.
1: Yes. Do you find that the school fills a specific niche, being kind of at the crux of a bunch of different languages and cultures, since there aren't, you know, a whole lot of Orthodox theological schools in the world. Do you find that you are able to fill a special niche in that way?
2: I certainly believe so. And that's actually a hard question to answer without sounding like I'm criticizing other programs, but I had to do these comparisons and say, okay, I've looked at this. What does this seem to lack?
1: Yes.
2: And here in Britain, for example, you know, we have IOCS, the Institute for Orthodox Christian Studies, which is based in Cambridge, but not actually associated with Cambridge University. There are other programs as well, but they're somewhat ad hoc. And by that, I don't mean that they're bad or they're ill-intentioned or whatever, but I do wonder sometimes if the people that have developed them have the same background in education that I've had the blessing to go through. That isn't to say I'm some kind of universal expert. That is only to say that, you know, I spent 15 years as first a lecturer and then a manager in a college here in Wales. I've been a research fellow at Cardiff University for years, and I maintain my academic work, which means that really I've had a hand in a number of sort of both academic and also pedagogical projects. And therefore, I guess I hope that I know what works and how to bring those things together to make them as good an experience for the student as possible.
1: Yeah.
2: And we don't have any baggage. You know, if I look even at St. Sergius Institute in Paris, it has a long history and it's a noble history, but it's also very much a part of the Parisian and the wider French educational scene, which can be hard to break out of. You know, that's one of the challenges they would face as an institution. IOCS will have, that's the Institute for Orthodox Christian Studies. They would have their challenges as well. And the challenges are manifold. One thing I can very much sympathize with them over is, you know, working with government agencies in order to get recognition. One way of doing that is to do as IOCS has done, and that is to find a university, a larger, more established one, that will accredit them. And we're trying to avoid that right now, which is why I'm trying to get direct accreditation through the Welsh agency, because we don't want our hands tied both financially and also in terms of the curriculum. But we do want our curriculum to be robust and meet the standards the university would expect, so that a person couldn't come along and say, criticize the program and say, you know, this isn't worth the paper it's written on. We want to make sure that it is.
1: Yes, definitely. So it sounds like navigating that has been challenging.
2: Yeah, but I'm an eternal optimist. And although it's challenging, the fact is I just see it as, you know, what I couldn't get done today, I'll get done tomorrow.
1: Yeah.
2: So we just push forward. And fortunately, I have a bishop who's constantly sort of at my side, just sort of pushing me along, like, you know, with his two fingers on my shoulder blade saying, get going, you know, we want this done. So it's a good motivator.
1: That's great. Wow. Now, so do you find that your students are mainly from the UK or from France or kind of all over Europe?
2: In fact, we have, the first cohort, we're only, I think we have about, if I include applicants whose applications are under consideration right now, as well as students, we have about a dozen. Now, that's after only, 2 months of having announced. We've been working on it for a couple of years, but in terms of having announced our opening. And those students come from Africa. I think, I'm just trying to think of which country it's. One is from Côte d'Ivoire, and then there is another African applicant as well. He might be Kenyan. I've got a student in Norway, one in France, two in the UK, a couple in the United States. So it really is, you know, it's going to be a much more diverse crowd than I expected.
1: Yeah.
2: So that's quite exciting.
1: That is very exciting, because then you have the perspective from all these different people from all over the world, each bringing their your own unique experiences and perspectives. So that, I imagine that would be quite a blessing.
2: I would really look forward to being together with all of them at one time in Glasgow, at least for those who can get to Glasgow, and to really seeing how we all interact together and what kind of questions. You know, if you're a Kenyan student, what kind of questions are going to come to your mind compared to the student in Norway? You know, they're I'm assuming going to be quite different.
1: Absolutely.
2: And that's going to be very interesting.
1: Yes. Wow. Well, this is all very exciting. Thank you so much for this great introduction. This has been super enlightening for me, and I'm sure for everybody who's been listening as well. My last question then for you would be, what would you tell our listeners and our viewers who have never heard of the Center for Orthodox Formation in Western Europe before? Is there anything you would suggest? What would be something that you would like to share?
2: Well, the first thing I would say is go to the website, which is orthodoxstudies.co.uk.
1: Okay.
2: And although Western Europe is in the name, it's open to everybody. We've clearly drawn on the name because it belongs to the Archdiocese. Mm-hmm. And this is where we're based. But the program itself is meant to serve the whole church. So if somebody thinks it could be of use to them, and for example, they want to, or they're praying about advancing in orders, that is, if they're in that situation, then speak to your priest, speak to your bishop, and see if you can get approval for taking it. But of course, approval isn't necessary if you're just taking it out of interest. But by all means, share it, explore it, tell your priest about it, tell your bishop about it. And we will always be happy to answer any kinds of queries that are out there, because we want people to know that what they get from us is not going to be in any way grounded in some polemical position. It just wants to be and serve the church. And as such, we seek to be absolutely just faithful and proceed with the love that we're all invited to partake of by virtue of our faith and by virtue of the material we're engaging in, because really the study of theology is so invigorating, and it really should inflame us. It should inflame our hearts to a greater love, both for God and for one another. So orthodoxstudies.co.uk, hopefully you'll see that manifest there, but we're always happy to answer questions and just explore it for yourselves, and do not hesitate to be in touch.
1: Thank you. Thank you. Wow. Well, this has been a great introduction, Father Jacob. Thank you so much for your time and for your great explanations and all this information. This has been a blessing for me, and I'm sure for those who have been listening too. So thank you.
2: Thank you very much for having me and for giving me the opportunity.
1: Absolutely. Well, this is very exciting. Very exciting news. Thank you again.

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1: Can a place and its creatures sense holiness? Can a single walk across a land bridge change everything? Journey to the windswept shores of Holy Island in the Island and St. Aidan, a beautifully written and illustrated chapter book that brings to life the first meeting between St. Aidan, known as the Apostle of Northumbria, and the Island of Lindisfarne. 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

0: Well, welcome everyone to Live with the Lows. We're so grateful that you're joining us on this Tuesday evening. It's such a blessing. I know Roxanne and I, it seems like every time that we're just preparing for the holiday season, it just gets an opportunity for us to kind of take a break and to be with all of you during the week, during the business. We love doing this show. And it's such a blessing to be with all of you. And as always, we encourage you, definitely call in with questions or comments, especially about tonight's, not only our guests, but the topic that we're going to be talking about tonight. You can call us at 1-855-237-2346. That's 1-855-237-2346. We're also broadcasting our show on Ancient Faith's YouTube page, as well as the Lowe's Facebook page. And you'll definitely want to just leave comments there if you want to. And comments, we'll try to get to them as we are broadcasting our show as well. And, you know, tonight is a topic that, to be quite honest with you, you know, for a lot of people as we are approaching the holiday season, it could be a time where it's filled with merry, with happiness, with joy. But for many people, it's also a time to remind them of people that they've lost, people that may have passed away throughout the year or over the last years, maybe reminiscing on previous Christmases or previous holidays when we would gather around the table with those people that are no longer with us in the present. And I love how our guest tonight, Father Stavros, who has written a book that is really a book so timely, I think, for all of us at all times, that I want to just encourage with you to find and to read, but also just to hear from his own voice about the intent of what was behind him writing this book, but also how it could help transform us when we all deal with the loss, the bereavement of someone that we have lost in our own life, but also in preparation for our own life. I know that, Roxanne, this would have been a great book for us to have, I guess, when we were journeying through the loss of our own dads. And and then also just as a priest and a psychologist, we've all had people that are within our church, as well as people within your practice who have passed on. And so what a timely book to be discussing. And so let me tell you a little bit about Father Stavros. He really is should be no stranger to any of you because he's really all over. He's written about 10 books. He has this extraordinary daily inspirational messages that you can find if you're not already registered for them. It's called prayerteam365.com. I think that's prayerteam365.com. You can register to receive those daily messages, and there are thousands of people that are receiving those messages, by the way. But this latest book that he wrote about, I think it's just so powerful, especially in light of what we're kind of, what we've been discussing earlier. And that is, the book is entitled Painless, Blameless, and Peaceful, an Orthodox Christian Reflections on Death, Dying, and Eternal Life. And let me just tell you a little bit about Father Stavros if you are new to hearing about him. He graduated from the seminary in 1998. In fact, he and I were both classmates at the seminary up in Boston. He was ordained in 1998 to the priesthood and has served parishes in Connecticut, North Carolina, and most recently in Tampa, Florida, since 2004. He's been serving St. John Greek Orthodox Church there. He's also been the co-director of St. Stephen's Summer Camp, which is a camp here in the metropolis of Atlanta. And as I mentioned to you earlier, he has this daily prayer. He has a daily prayer team, which consists of all of the daily inspirational messages that he does, but also the people that he asked to be praying for them. And as well as one of the things I love about Father Stavros is if you ever meet with him, he's always intentional that before you leave, he'll say, "Let us pray together." Yeah. And I love that about what you do, Father Stavros. You're really a true example for all priests and someone that I genuinely love as a brother in Christ. And so without further ado, Father Stavros, thank you and welcome to Live with the Lows.
1: Thank you, Father and Presbyter. Thanks for having me on your program tonight.
0: Absolutely. So let's dive right into this book. I mean, I love the title, Painless, Blameless, and the beautiful, but I know that the topic that you got, this is from a direct quote from the Divine Liturgy, and we hear this constantly. I think, you know, one of the things I'd like to know is just talk a little bit about why you chose this topic. What was behind you actually even writing a book on this particular topic? And then let's kind of delve into its liturgical remembrance that we have and why it's part of our consciousness to be constantly aware of that as our liturgy shares.
1: Sure. Well, I mean, as priests, I mean, you and I are around this a lot. And, you know, this is the whole goal of the Christian life is to inherit eternal life. And in order to inherit eternal life, one must physically die. Mm-hmm. And it's kind of like when you go to college. My son just started college, he's a freshman. And so he goes in 2025, and he's known as the class of 2029. From the day he gets there, they've already got his end date on him. Mm. And the whole purpose of going to college is to get out of college. So like, imagine if you're about to graduate and all of a sudden you're like panicking, like, I can't believe I'm actually graduating. I don't want to graduate. But it's like, but wait a minute, that's the whole reason you went there. And so like when we graduate from college, we have one of two emotions. We either are looking back with nostalgia and maybe even a little sadness that the experience is over, but we're looking with greater joy for what's to come, because this is the whole reason we went. And so like in the Christian life, the whole reason that God places us here is so that we can go beyond here to everlasting life. And of course, we don't know our graduation date. Only God knows that. But like the college student, we are here for a finite amount of time preparing to graduate. And so when graduation day comes, that should be a cause of joy. And for many people, it's just a cause of sadness. And like there's a saying that, you know, everybody wants to go to heaven, but nobody wants to die. And right. And so every year we go through this cycle of now the incarnation and then the resurrection, and we're pointing everything toward eternal life. And yet at the critical moment, everyone is like panicking and in fear. And so I've had some experiences relatively close to me. One of them is my own father. So my dad was from Greece, and he immigrated here as an adult, and his entire life, he had a fear of death. And so in 2014, in 2013, he was diagnosed with cancer. And in 2014 is when he passed. And so about, 3 weeks before he passed, my brother called me from Los Angeles. I was born and raised there, and I live in Tampa. And he said, you know, come home and visit dad before, you know, it gets really bad. It doesn't look good for him. So I called my dad and I said, I'm coming home. And he says, I don't want you to come home. The doctors are all wrong. I'm going to live forever. And I said, you know, no, you're not, because the doctors are all saying that it's just a matter of, you know, a few weeks probably. And they're out of treatments and whatnot. So I went home and I saw my dad, and finally he was happy to see me, and he got out of the hospital, and it was the day before Ascension when he got out of the hospital. So I said, Dad, do you want to go to church for Ascension? And he said, sure. Let's go to church, but I don't want to go to our church because I don't want everyone to know. I don't want all my friends to know how sick I am. So we'll go to a neighboring church. So we go there, we celebrate liturgy. I was able to give him communion, and it ended up being the last time he actually went to church. And so like that night, we're sitting in our house and he says, son, can we talk? I said, sure, dad, what do you want to talk about? And he said, I actually think I'm going to die.

0: And then that was kind of a light bulb going off moment. Again, he's the poster child parishioner, and he can't even articulate what he believes. So I said, "Dad, you're in luck. I have the summer camp curriculum. That year we were studying the Creed, of all things. So we got that out. We did a little bit of Orthodoxy 101 in our living room. We go through the Creed. I explain the whole graduation metaphor that I just used. And then we get to the end. I look to the resurrection of the dead and the life of the age to come." And he says, "Okay, how do I prepare for that? I'm understanding why. But now how do I prepare?" So I said, "You know, Dad, have you ever gone for confession?" And he said, "No, I never did that." So I explained what that is. And he said, that seems like a good idea. I should do that. That'll probably make me feel better. I said, "Okay, we'll call a priest." And then he looks at me and he goes, "You said tonight that you're the priest, not my son. So you hear the confession." I'm like, this is super awkward. So I put my petrachili on. And as happens with all confessions, I don't remember anything that he said. He went through his life. He made his confession. I offered the prayer of absolution. And then he said, "Father," and he never called me father, since I'm his son. He said, "Father, thank you. And now I want you to get on your knees and to pray that I'm going to die, because now I'm going to die without fear. Thank you for taking my fear away." And he said, and so I did. And my dad passed a couple of weeks later. But he said to me, "This is the biggest regret of my life, is that I didn't have this conversation 30 years ago. You know, because all my senior years, every birthday, I was in fear that it's 1 year closer." And he said, "I should have had this conversation a long time ago with you or somebody else. It would have made my last years, you know, more happy, more hopeful." So that was one thing. And then still, you know, many times I'm visiting people and they're just like kicking and screaming as their loved ones are going, and they're missing opportunities. And I have had opportunities, one in particular that's in my mind, where families actually were like encouraging and thankful and articulating thanks to their loved one that was about to pass. And then they pass in a way that they were beaming with joy, and the family was beaming with joy because everyone got to say what they needed to say. And they allowed that person to feel great in their last, you know, moments on earth. And I said, this is the way that people should be doing this. Like this person I'm thinking of, or like my dad, there is a way to do this and feel joyful about it. And not be kicking and screaming and sad and fearful. And, you know, our God is a God of love and a God of hope. And, you know, we say there's no fear in love. And so, you know, these are people who love God and they're filled with fear. And it's like, let's take the fear out of this. Mm-hmm. So that's the motivation for this.
1: You know, and I think for a lot of people too, you know, I'd like to kind of just explore this a little bit deeper, Father Stavros, but like, you know, why is there such a, you know, in the East, I think our understanding about death varies a great deal to what we see in the West. I mean, we actually talk about this, as you mentioned in our Divine Liturgy. The title of your book is a verse from the Divine Liturgy that is painless, blameless, and peaceful. But I think, you know, if you were just to kind of expound on what do you think are some of the reasons why, in general, we struggle with this notion of death?
0: You know, there's a book I read called Good Grief, and it talks about how we grieve constantly. So if you're going to go out to dinner with your wife and you're at a restaurant and they don't have the food that you really want the most, and so you're like, "Oh, I grieve that I don't get to eat that. But I can come to the restaurant again, they'll have it." Or I plan to go with my family to the beach and if the weather is bad, and so you're like, "Oh, I grieve the loss of my beach day, but the beach will be there, I can go again." Or you lose a job, you get another one. But like death is like the thing that intellectually it's hard to wrap our heads around, because it's the loss that you don't get back. We lose lots of things. We lose our health for a few days and then we get it back. We lose our job, we get another one. We lose a house, we buy another one. But we lose a life and we can't go buy another one. And because we're so in our culture into like acquiring and keeping, and even losing, we always see as a temporary setback. I can always acquire something else and keep it. It's really hard for us to deal with losing something that can't be reacquired. I think our mindset is that.
2: Yeah.
0: And just about every loss, I mean, you know, you raise kids and you say, like, if you get a bad grade on the test, do better on the next one. If you don't, you know, get into the college you want to go to, you go to another one. We're always like one solution, you know, ahead of failure, so that we don't worry about failing, because we can always achieve again. But we look at death as almost like the ultimate failure, because like we can't get the person back again.
2: Mm.

0: Right. And so it almost sounds like there's like sort of two frameworks here as you sort of, experience the loss of someone, and as you mentioned with your dad, that is bringing them to a place of peace in the way that they think about, death. And then there's the physical loss of that person while we're still here on earth. And, I'm sort of curious as to what that had to have been like for you as a priest, losing your father, where you're coaching him into this framework of peace and acceptance and surrender and good, and at the same time, there's this great physical loss that you are experiencing as his son here on earth. And I'm curious as to what that was like for you at that intersection.
1: Well, a few things. I mean, number one, this book is dedicated to over a dozen children that I've laid to rest. And so there's like a normal order that we plan to bury our parents. Because if that normal order doesn't happen, it means that they're burying us. Mm. So some point subconsciously, of course, both my parents are gone. But at some point subconsciously throughout my life and throughout my ministry, I would celebrate a funeral and I would be like, one day I will celebrate my parents' funeral. That is the normal course of life. Because again, if that doesn't happen, it means that they're marking my funeral and then something has gone wrong. So I always had that idea in my head. Secondly, a lot of people don't say the things that they want to say. So when, or do the things that they want to do with their parent. And so like when their parent dies, there's always some kind of regret. Like I woulda, coulda, shoulda. I've talked to lots of people who are like, if I had another half hour with my dad or my mom, what I would have said. And so when I went to see my dad for the last time, I, in my mind, said, this is the last time. I didn't say, no, I beg for more. There's no way this is the last time. I was like, this is the last time. And so I planned like the last half hour that I was in my house. Like there were certain things that I wanted to do. There are certain things I wanted to say, and I wanted to walk away in a certain way. And I had that lined up in my brain. And so when I think about the last time I was with my dad, I smile because I'm like, I did it the way I wanted to do it. I said what I wanted to say. We grew up in a very small house in my hometown. And so I asked my mom and my brother, my mom was going to give me a ride to the airport. And I asked my mom and my brother if they could leave the house and just leave me with dad so that I would have private time and wouldn't be heard by anybody, including them. And then I said, after half an hour, when it's time to come, I said to my brother, I said, I want you to come in the living room, sit with dad on the couch. And I want to just walk out the door as if I'm, coming back in an hour. I don't want dad to see me from the window. I don't want to look back and see dad in the window. I want to just leave him on the couch with you and just like that way. And I wanted, my dad's name was Nicholas, which is also my son's name. And so I remember that, I thanked my dad. I asked his forgiveness. I told him I loved him. I said a prayer with him. We sang the hymn of St. Nicholas together. I hugged him. And then the last thing I did is I said I wanted to receive his blessing, the way that the Old Testament figures are. Isaac got the blessing of Abraham. And I said, Dad, the last thing I want to do is I want to kneel. I want you to bless my head, like the way the bishop blesses the priest. And I want your blessing. And then I kissed his hand and then I left. And I said, like, that was like, for me, that's what I wanted. And so when I think about, do I need another half hour with my dad? I'm like, no, because I said what I wanted to say and I did it the way I wanted to do. And I felt like I walked away from that, on my own terms kind of thing. I came to terms. I made the terms I wanted and I walked away on my own terms. And I've encouraged people to do that. And a lot of people are like, no, we got to, to the last minute, and I told my dad, it's okay to go. It's okay. You're tired. You played every card you could play. My dad had a 30-month battle with cancer. He made it a lot further than anybody thought he would make it. Then the doctors thought he would make it. He was in a lot of pain. And I'm like, Dad, you fought a good fight. If there was any other way to do this, if there's any other treatment left, you would have done it. But now you're like the boxer in the corner on the ropes. And now you take a knee and say, I surrender, God. Remember me in your kingdom.
2: I love that you're sharing this story, Father Stavros, on so many levels. I can totally relate with my own father. It just seems so it's ironic, but really beautiful in so many ways how I did the same thing with my dad, wanting him to give me his blessings. But if you're just, I want to take a quick pause just to remind our listeners that we're speaking with Father Stavros Akrotirinakis about his latest book. It's called Painless, Blameless, and Peaceful: Orthodox Christian Reflections on Death, Dying, and Eternal Life. And, you know, if you're interested in giving a call and hearing, having a question for Father Stavros, feel free to do so. You can call us at 1-855-237-2346. That's 1-855-237-2346. I can see a lot of people already in our chat room. So welcome to Amber and Terrence, David. Thanks so much for you guys all already being in here. You can leave a comment there in our chat room, as well as on, the Lowe's Facebook page. We're broadcasting there as well live. You know, getting to that, Father Stavros, to your point about being able to and having the blessing, I would say, to be able to say what you wanted to say before your father passed away. I know that was something that was huge for us as well, because both of our fathers battled cancer. And really the impetus behind this ministry of Live with the Lows came through our mm-hmm. fathers pushing us and encouraging us to do something, to do a platform like this, or utilizing our platform for this. But what about when you're dealing with the sudden death? Or the question that is asked, and I know you've been asked it, I know I've been asked it many a time, is why does bad things happen to good people? Can you talk a little bit about how we need to start training our brain to understand that? Because, you know, the reality is that if life was fair, we'd all be on the cross. I mean, the reality is that it's unfair. We experience that. But maybe you could talk a little bit about that.
1: You know, as I said, unfortunately, the biggest curse, if you will, of my ministry is burying young people. And I've buried 16 people under age 20. And that's very difficult to endure. But the first time it happened, I was in Asheville. I was 28 years old. And everyone said to the family, I guess God needed another angel. God chose mm-hmm. you. And I'm like, this is not correct. You know, I said, do you think that God sat up there in heaven and said, you know, I choose them. I'm going to choose to take their kid. I said, that would make God like a murderer. I cannot accept that. So I started reading and researching and praying, and I came up with an answer that I personally believe. You know, what causes our misfortune? One of four things. Either we make a bad choice. So you drive your car too fast, you hit a wall and you get hurt. That's your bad choice. We're a victim of somebody else's bad choice. Somebody else drives too fast, hits our car. There are disasters of nature, which I refuse to call natural disasters. They're unnatural. But the fall in nature produces too much rain, too much snow, too much wind, too much whatever, and you have a disaster of nature. And then the fourth category is equal shares of an imperfect nature. Equal share of an imperfect nature. So imagine that you had, imagine the three of us were in a room with perfect air and we were perfect people having perfect conversation, nothing wrong. No one doing anything wrong. And all of a sudden someone comes in and sprays a lot of aerosol in the room. Now it's cloudy. And now, you know, one of us starts coughing, one of us starts sneezing, one of us gets a headache. None of us did anything to deserve that. We're sitting having perfect conversation and this other agent gets introduced into the room. And so now we are equally sharing in that imperfect nature, and it gets each of us in a different way. One of us coughs, one of us sneezes, one of us gets a headache. Mm-hmm. And so we are all drinking imperfect water, breathing imperfect air. We all come from imperfect gene pools. Everybody does. And the most pious people in the world to the worst sinners of the world, we're all sharing the same bad water, the same bad air, and the same imperfect gene pool. And so you have people that are predisposed to heart disease and predisposed to diabetes. And like, no matter what they do, that's what's going to happen. You know, I'm probably not going to die from dementia. That's not in our family. We have heart disease. We have cancer. It's probably going to be that. Both my parents passed at age 78. I'm probably not going to live to be 100. And it doesn't have anything. Now, I could be irresponsible in eating and dieting, and I could mm-hmm. you know, die at 55, and God can say, you know, that was not what I planned for you. I planned to meet you at 80, and you were irresponsible eating. Mm. It's a bad choice. But even if I make the best decisions, I have a gene pool that's probably not going to get me to 100. So I understand that. I accept that. And when something happens, hopefully much later than now, I'm not going to be like surprise. So, you know, so there are some bad things of the children that I've buried. As an example, you know, someone was killed by a drunk driver. Okay, well, that was somebody else. They were a victim of somebody's bad choice. There's no bad thing that they did there. You know, but if a child dies from, I had someone die from spinal muscular atrophy, you know, that's an imperfection in genes. Like, you know, there's no God did that or God didn't do that. Every choice we make in life has the potential to have a problem. I mean, every morning people drive to work across this country, and some people get in car accidents and they don't get to work. That doesn't mean none of us leave our house and go to work. We take these chances knowing that there's a one in a whatever chance we're not going to arrive there alive. People who have children, we take a chance that one out of so many is not going to make it through pregnancy. One out of so many is going to have a childhood illness because we're living in a fallen world. And so my answer to why do bad things happen to people, it's either our own bad choices, somebody else's bad choices, but when there's no explanation, it's equal shares of an imperfect nature. And that's the answer that I accept personally for me.
2: Well, and I think that's so in line with what our scripture what the Bible teaches us, and the importance of just of recognizing that Christ had never promised earth to be heaven. He told us that that we're going to suffer tremendously. And that's obviously reflected in the lives of the saints, the lives of the martyrs, that no matter what we or how faithful we are, we will experience, we'll experience that level of persecution. We'll experience the effect of a fallen world. But the beautiful thing is that we know the equal sign, and that's what what it all ends up is because our Lord, as we say in the baptism service, could not stand to see the human race being tormented by the devils, so he came and he saved us, and I think that's what gives us a great deal of comfort. We're going to take a quick break. Go ahead, Father Sauvers. Yeah,
1: there's one thing I wanted to drop in here because like we don't know all the answers. You know, so one of the things I've written about is the permissive will of God and the intentional will of God. So I believe that God intends, like for you and I to be priests, I really believe that God put his hand on you as he put it on me and said, this is my intention for you. God could do anything. You know, could God have stopped the planes on 9/11? He could have, but he doesn't take away free will. So he permits things to happen. Why are certain things permitted? Why do certain things, like if I go to hit somebody and God stops my hand, that's a miracle. God stops what should be happening by an act of God. So does he permit certain things? Why does he create miracles and certain things in certain situations? So there are questions for which there are no answers. And I stipulate that in the book and in my own heart. And I tell people when I meet God, I have a bunch of questions that I want to ask him because there are certain things that have happened that just, you know, my dad's passing, that makes sense to me. His gene pool, his age, his experience. But they're like these kids, some of them don't make any sense at all. And I'm like, and I want to ask him, you know, God, why this child, why this family? So there isn't like a pat answer. The equal shares is something I use to comfort myself, but it's not a catch-all answer. It's not going to satisfy everybody. And certainly not going to, I'm not trying to, if there's someone listening who has lost a child, I'm certainly not trying to mitigate your sorrow or angst or frustration with that.
2: Thank you so much for sharing that. I think that's, clarification, I think is so helpful for us. So we're going to take a quick break, friends. On the other side of this break, we're going to continue this conversation with Father Stavros. So stay right with us here on Live with the Lows.

the services of the Orthodox Church, we pray for a good death, a Christian end. Yet many people approach the end of life unprepared and fearful. In Painless, Blameless, and Peaceful, Orthodox Christian Reflections on Death, Dying, and Eternal Life, author and longtime parish priest, Father Stavros Akrotirianakis, shares some of his pastoral experiences, both good and bad, with families of the dying and with those who are facing death. He discusses ways we can understand and accept death, help prepare our loved ones, and find hope, even joy, when that final day arrives for each of us. 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

0: Well, welcome back, everyone, to Live with the Lows. We're so grateful that you're joining us on this Tuesday evening, and we're so excited to have our dear friend and dear brother of mine, Father Stavros Akrotirinakis, on his latest book, which is a must-read. It's called Painless, Blameless, and Peaceful Orthodox Christian Reflections on Death, Dying, and Eternal Life. And you can find it, as we just gave in the promo, at store.ancientfaith.com. And as always, as I mentioned at the top of the show, you can call in with a question or a comment for Father Stavros at 1-855-237-2346. 1-855-237-2346. And definitely leave messages on Ancient Faith's YouTube page if that's how you're listening to our show. We'd love to hear from all of you. So again, welcome to all of you that are tuning in as well. And just to give a plug about next week's show, we're beginning a five-part series entitled Practical Christianity Through the Book of James. We're going to go chapter by chapter from both the faith and psychological perspective on how this book, especially as we're operating and drawing closer to the holiday season, how this can, we can truly live out our faith and be practical about it, applying it in our day-to-day lives. So you definitely don't want to miss it. That's going to begin next Tuesday with chapter one of the book of James. So Father Stavros, kind of getting back to the conversation, I love how you're talking about your own and just being really vulnerable about your own role as a priest and having had funerals for, you mentioned 16 people that were in their, from their 20s all the way down to infants. And obviously your dad's passing and kind of navigating through that. But I think, I think one of the things I oftentimes would love to kind of impart on my own, on the church that God has entrusted me with, is how do we prepare for this? I mean, I think for so often we're so prepared about, we're so preparing ourselves for the next chapter, you know, retirement, or preparing ourselves for what kind of financial lifestyle we'd like to have, or what kind of house we'd like to have. But we very rarely ever really think about, you know, if the old question that you would often, that we've oftentimes asked ourselves, and we hear the church fathers talk about that, is that if we had, you know, 30 days to live, what would we be doing differently? And why are we not starting that right now? So maybe just talk a little bit about, you know, how do we prepare for death? I mean, because this is something we're all going to experience.
1: Well, it's interesting that many times I visit people in the hospital who are very old and they're on death's door, and they'll look at me, they'll be like, Father, what happens now? And I'll say, have you gone to church faithfully your whole life? Yes, Father, we go faithfully. Okay. Do you know the petition of the liturgy for a Christian end to our life, peaceful without shame and suffering, and a good defense before the awesome judgment seat of Christ? That's what's going to happen. You're going to have an end to your life, hopefully painless, blameless, and peaceful, and then you're going to go for an accounting before the awesome judgment seat of Christ. So it's not that we're fatalistic in the liturgy. The church is actually encouraging, comforting, merciful, that it puts the destination in front of us constantly. When I'm at the altar at the Divine Liturgy and I pray that petition, I always make the sign of the cross and I think of my own death. So I'm 53 years old. Sometime in the next 2,500 weeks, I'm going to have the end. I mean, if I live 2,500 weeks more, I'd be 103. So I don't think that's going to happen. So at some point, I'm going to make that petition, and it really will be for me. It might be this week. It might be next month. It might be 30 years from now. But at some point in the next 50 years, that's going to be me. And so I think about that, and I may have a check in like, gosh, what's the thing I really need to clean up this week? I am a big fan of going to confession. But in the sense of sitting down at least once a year for a thorough talking with you, the person you confess to. So I go at least once a year, but once a year I intentionally see my spiritual father. I go to confession and we talk about the state of my life. Like, and I don't mean just from the sinful perspective, but what if this is the end of my life? What if this is the last one between now and next year? Like, what do I need to clean up? What pages in the book of my life am I embarrassed about? And I always walk away from there feeling renewed, and I've actually walked away from confessions and thought, gosh, Lord, if you're going to take me now, because I feel okay. I feel as ready as I can be. I feel satisfied. I don't feel scared. And so it's beautiful that we have this sacrament to kind of take the fear out of us. You know, if we go to the doctor once a year and we're always like afraid as we get older, like what if they find something? And we think, you know, what if I go and I'm not okay? When I go to confession, I go and I go in thinking, what if I'm not okay? And I always walk out thinking I'm okay. So that's, I would think as we get older, we should be thinking about this a little bit more. We should be, you know, I don't plan to die anytime soon, but I mean, you know, that's not my plan, but maybe God's got a different trajectory for my life. But like, I've left notes for like my son for the day of his wedding. If I'm not there, I've thought some things through. I've spoken to a priest in my area that I serve with, like, these are the wishes that I would want. I've told my spouse, you know, this is where, you know, these are all the financial things you need to know about my pension. You know, you know, no one wants to talk about these things. But it's important that we share these things and we prepare ourselves emotionally, mentally, and these, you know, material things. But the biggest thing is the spiritual thing. We have a weekly check-in at the Divine Liturgy about a petition for a good death. I mean, and when you hear that petition by the priest in the church, you know, we should really be checking in with that. Like, am I ready? What do I need to tweak this week?
0: I love that. I love that the liturgy is always keeping us not only on the on where we are today, but also where we're going. And not only that, but the creed, as it says, that he will come again in glory to judge the living and the dead, that reminder of us. So there's this reminder of receiving of the body and blood of Christ for the forgiveness of our sins and for eternal life. And as you mentioned, the title of your book, but also there's just this constant like theme throughout the services, and not as you were saying, fatalistic, but in a way to kind of say, look, let's get ourselves together and, you know, get our vision and our priorities straight. And I think the church fathers were not ambiguous about that. This was not a discrete thing. They would continuously remind the people that, you know, keep your mind in hell, but despair not. That, you know, that St. Paul says that you know, it's, I'm crucified with Christ. It's no longer I who live, but Christ who's living in me. This death that we're constantly reminded of. And it's so important for us to keep our eyes on that as well.
1: I wanted to say, you know, a lot of everybody daydreams about things. We daydream about winning the lottery and like that. Do we daydream about heaven? Do we ever, you know, people ask like, what do you think heaven is like? And I'm like, I don't think it's the secular thing. Like, you know, the golf club is always open and you shoot a good score and you're playing cards with your friends. I don't think about things like that, but you know, I think about things that are beautiful, like a sunset, you know, the moments of my life when I've had total peace, and think about those things being stretched out for eternity and see that, you know, when we pray in the memorial service, a place of light, a place of repose, a place of refreshment, you know, do people actually daydream about that? Now, again, not in a fatalistic way, but like, I wonder what that'll feel like. And I want to feel like that.
2: Well, it seems like, you know, to daydream about that, you'd really have to sort of have a detachment from this life. And, you know, in so much the lens that you're speaking through is so much about this profound acceptance and surrender and almost welcoming of this very natural process. And, you know, this is the thing we've waited for our whole life. And I imagine that framework really, you know, helps bring about a peace, a level of peace, you know, for anyone thinking about that, because it is so hard to detach from this life, you know, even though we prepare for that, you know, our whole lives as Christians, but that's, you know, what our aim is. Mm-hmm. And so what are some things to consider, you know, as a loved one is dying, as you have been met with something, you know, for someone who's listening, whose partner, you know, has been diagnosed with a terminal illness, or someone who has had a tragic accident, you know, what is your encouragement for someone who's watching a loved one on this path of their last chapter?
1: Well, there, you know, people talk about miracles, and in the ultimate miracle is for God to open the gates of heaven and allow someone to come in. So when someone's really sick and they're looking and they're saying, Father, pray for a miracle. And I'm like, okay, there are two miracles at play here. There's the miracle where someone jumps off the bed and they're healed, or there's the miracle where God opens the gates of heaven and lets them in. So like, a miracle is always on the table. It's just which kind of miracle we're praying for. And so when someone is newly diagnosed with something, well, we pray for the miracle of healing, because there's usually cards to play, steps to take, treatments to have. And so we pray for the person's strength. We pray for the doctors to be successful in what they're doing. And then, and as long as there are things to do, or to try, we do those things. We try those things. And then there comes a time where the scales tip and it's like, we're not going to get that outcome. They're not going to walk out of the room. They're not going to beat the disease. And then it's like, okay, then we probably need to start praying for the other miracle and preparing for the other miracle, which is for God to allow someone to exit this life and enter into everlasting life. And it takes a maturity on the part of everybody, from the patient to the family, to start working toward that. You know, as a priest, I encourage people, like, let's work toward this miracle. And sometimes people are like, no, Father, that, you know, there are more cards to play. You know, I've been in hospice and people are like, Father, we got to do something. I'm like, we're in hospice. Like, this is a medical surrender, that we're not going to get that miracle. So let's work on the other miracle. Mm. You know, is there something that someone needs to do, something that someone needs to say? You know, what if you had, you know, a week to live, and you knew that that was it, you know, and you were able, you know, I'd be like, I want to go put my feet in the ocean one more time. I want to go have a steak one more time. You know, I want to go to confession. I want to go to liturgy, you know, and imagine if someone said, you know, you can have all those things. Let's do all those things. And so that you're coming out of life ready to enter into eternal life. I remember when I was a kid and we would jump rope, and some people would double jump. Mm. And so if you were double jumping rope, you didn't just start double jumping. The people that were doing the swinging of the rope would get the rope going, and the person that was outside about to jump in would like time it. I remember them putting their hands like this and sort of timing it. And then when the time was right, they jumped in and they were able to double jump. And I think, like, one of the best gifts that we can give ourselves and our loved ones is helping people get the timing down. You know, at some point, let's stop the chaotic doctor's appointments and the radical treatments, you know, when they're not going to lead anywhere, and say, like, let's get the timing down. So when God sends his angels for you, you're able to just slip in, and it becomes almost like the next natural thing. And I think that the job of a priest and a church, when people are amenable to it, is to gently guide people there.
0: You know, one of the things I love, and I love that you address this in your book as well, is the Orthodox funeral service. And I know, Father Stavros, you probably heard this many times as well, is how people who are not really used to the Orthodox Church or have never attended a service find the funeral service to be so beautiful. And I think that's, and really, I would say, comforting, even in the midst of a great deal of sadness, because we're at a funeral service. But maybe you could talk a little bit about the beauty that is found within the Orthodox funeral service.
1: You know, we call it a funeral service. We do not call it a celebration of life. And St. John of Damascus, who wrote this service in the 8th century, and that's just mind-blowing that we're doing the same service, you know, hundreds and hundreds of years later, was so beautifully guided by the Holy Spirit that our funeral service has everything. It has an acknowledgement that this is hard. You know, it has an acknowledgement that no one is perfect. Why we're praying, Lord, have mercy on me, O Lord, you know, forgive us of all their sins, voluntary and involuntary. No one lives and does not sin. You alone are without sin. I mean, there's an acknowledgement that we are not perfect and we need the mercies of God. There is teaching for those who are left behind. There's these 8 beautiful hymns that say, you know, all human pursuits are vain. They have no being after death. Wealth does not remain. Glory does not accompany along the way. That we have to put our thoughts in higher things, not just material things. And then the tone of the service changes. There's this beautiful hymn, Blessed is the way you walk today, for there is prepared for you a place of everlasting rest. I mean, and the way that the tone of that, the tune of that is so, like, almost, you know, happy, joyful. When we get to that, you know, I sing that in a joyful way. The epistle lesson from Thessalonians, St. Paul says, don't grieve like the others who have no hope. And lots of people miss the point. he doesn't say don't grieve. He says don't grieve like the people who have no hope. I mean, even Jesus was grieving the loss of his friend Lazarus. Jesus grieved his own loss of life in the Garden of Gethsemane. But mm-hmm. And so grieving is fine. It's natural. If Jesus could cry, so can we. But we don't grieve like the others who have no hope. Our grieving is not chaotic. Mm-hmm. You know, and of course, we go out of the church with the beautiful hymn, Memory Eternal, you know, that these people are not going to be forgotten. And that's not just a cute thing that they're not going to be forgotten by their families or their friends. They're not going to be forgotten by the church. I mean, every time we celebrate liturgy, we prepare the gifts, and we do the service of preparation, and we commemorate those who are living and those who have passed on. When you look at the stole of the priest, it has two layers of fringe on it, one for the church militant, the church of earth, and one for the church triumphant, the church of heaven. There is not mm-hmm. a gathering where everyone isn't present. I mean, at a wedding, you know, where there's some kind of sadness, like who isn't here, you know, you just look at the vestment of the priest, and it's like the whole oikoumene, the whole universe is here. The people of the church, the people who have passed on, the saints, the angels. I mean, everybody's here, and we acknowledge that visually in what we're doing. The most joyful hymn of the church year, obviously, is Christ is Risen. And that hymn, when you study it, is not a hymn of praise to God. We're not saying we bless you, we praise you. It is not a hymn of supplication to God. It is not, we're not asking God for anything. It's really a teaching hymn. Mm. You know, Christ is risen from the dead by death, trampling down death. And to those in the tombs, he is granting life. And to those in the tombs, he is granting life. This is probably the most powerful statement our church makes. And that hymn is, to me, it's empowering. To those in the tombs, he's granting life. I know me personally, when I visit someone and I think it's going to be the last time, you know, we know it's going to be the last time. And I gather the family together, and I will offer communion if they are alert and can receive, or holy unction. And I always sing Christ is Risen. Because I said, I want the last thing you hear from my voice and our experience together to be, and to those in the tombs, he's granting life. I want to walk out of your room for the last time and you hear that and you feel something good.
2: I love that, Father Chavez. That's beautiful. We had a question that came in earlier today via email. And the asker was saying, you know, they're confused about when someone has died, you know, is the belief that they have risen, you know, at that point they're in heaven, or are they dead until Christ comes again and calls them up with the living and the dead at that point? And so maybe you could speak into that a little bit about, you know, the idea of death and where people are risen or still in the ground awaiting their resurrection.
1: Okay, so we don't have anything such as purgatory in the Orthodox faith. That's a Roman Catholic theological concept. We measure time in a human way, minutes, hours, months, years, and God does not measure time that way. So we read in the New Testament, 1,000 years is a day is 1,000 years. And so I believe that God's time and our time move on different planes. So you have in the Bible the thief on the cross, and Jesus says, today you will be with me in paradise. But then you have in Matthew 25, when the Son of Man comes in all his glory at the end of the world, and all the angels come, everyone's going to be judged. Well, what if in God's time, today and eternity are the same day? I mean, in human years, there are thousands, millions, we don't know when the end of the world is coming. But what if people exit this life and then they enter into another realm of time that's God's time? You know, if you asked, you know, my dad, do you want to go to heaven? Maybe he would say, you know, yes and no. I want to go see God, but I don't want to miss my family. And what if someone said, well, you could be with your family in an instant? And then people are like, well, I want to go to heaven then. You know, and so maybe I'm going to live 40 years beyond my dad's passing. But for my dad, the interval between his passing and our reunification is a second. You know, these are things that operate really above our ability to comprehend them. And one thing I've thought about a lot in the last year, if we knew all the answers to all the questions, there'd be no need for faith. And so there are certain things that go beyond the realm of our ability to comprehend. And this is one of them. There's a Greek word, well, an English word, theology, theologia, which is what we know to be true about God. And there's another Greek word, theologumena, which is like our best conjecture. So if someone says, what will heaven be like? I'm like, I don't know. I've never been there. What do you think heaven will be like? Do you think there will be a class struggle there? Do you think there'll be a difference between rich and poor there? Like, no, I don't think so. Because our best conjecture would be like, there's not going to be these inequities of life. Mm-hmm. Do we know that? No, because none of us have been there to see it and come back and tell everybody. Yeah. But our best conjecture would be there's probably no war there. There's probably no poverty. There's probably no infighting. There's not going to be any imperfection. But what does that look like? That is something for us to guess in the daydream. It's not known. If it was known, if everything was known, there'd be no need for faith in this.
2: So the secret things talked about in scriptures, right? The secret things that we don't know. Yeah. Mm-hmm.
0: Yeah. So, Father, we only have a few more minutes left of the show. I do want to just ask this, this question. I know that in the book, you mentioned a lot of stories about people that you've known, obviously, that have passed on and been there when they have. But maybe you could share with us one of those stories before we have to close out our show.
1: Thank you. So there's a lot of different stories in that book. And one that I think of really fondly happened about 3 years ago. There was a retired priest in my community named Father George. And Father George was a very faithful man. And about 2 weeks before he died, I was visiting him in the hospital and his daughter was there. And he said, "Father Stavros, I dream for how I'm going to die." And I said, how do you want to die? What's your dream?" He said, "I dream that I will die with you blessing my head. You'll make the sign of the cross over my head. You'll rest your hand there and I will die." And I'm like, that's a wonderful dream. I hope that it happens, but who knows how that's going to happen. So 2 weeks later, his daughter called me and said, "Father George isn't doing well. Can you come visit him?" I said, "Do I need to come like right now or later today?" She said, "Just come by sometime today. They don't think it's going to be today, but probably pretty soon." So I go there and it's the daughter and a hospice nurse. And he had his eyes closed. And I said, I asked the daughter, I said, "Has he opened his eyes today?" She said, "No." So I grabbed his hand. I said, "Father George, I'm here. And of course, it's really important that we have physical touch with people." There, I give some practical ideas about, hold a hand because they know the difference between a clinical touch and a loving one. So I held his hand and I said, "Then speak to people normally, even if they don't talk back to you." And I said, "Father George, Father Stavros, I'm here to see you. It's really wonderful to see you. I hope you're not in any pain or anything." And he opened his eyes and he looked right at me. And something inside me said, "Go pivot immediately." And I looked at him and I said, "Is today the day for the prayer?" And he looked at me and he nodded his head. And I looked at the daughter. I'm like, I don't know what's going to happen here, but we have a beautiful prayer for the separation of the soul and the body. So I start offering this prayer over Father George, and I get to the line where it says, "Allow the soul to separate from the body." And he let out this big breath of air, which that's what happens at the moment people die. Their lungs collapse. And then he went still. Again, as I'm doing this, and I looked right at the hospice nurse, I stopped the prayer, and I was shocked. I looked at her, and I said, "I think he just died." And so she put the stethoscope on his chest, and she said, "Yeah, he just passed." And my hand was on his head. I just made the sign of the cross, and my hand was resting on his head, just like he dreamed. Mm. And so I slid my hand off his head, and I got on my knees. And the daughter goes, "What are you doing?" And I said, "The angels are here. We should kneel and be respectful." And she goes, "Are you going to keep praying?" And I said, "Not right now. I don't really think I have anything to add here. Let's just kneel for a minute." So we knelt there, and it's like you could feel the presence of other entities in the room for a few minutes. And then I felt that was over. And then we stood up and I did a trisayo, memorial service. And then after I left there, I left after a while, I stayed for probably another hour or so. I called someone and I said, "I just had the privilege of watching Father George pass." And I'm like, if you've ever been in the room at the moment that it happens, it's like, it's a surreal moment. You can feel the palpable presence of angels I always get on my knees. I've probably seen this about 15 times. I always get on my knees and I kneel silently. There's nothing to do other than just almost like enjoy their presence. There's a really a big sense of peace there. And so there's a lot of stories in this book about people I've been with either at death or close to death or had conversations about death. So people know that it doesn't need to be a traumatic, awful thing. And people I've shared these stories with, you know, I've shared these memories with, they come back years later and they're like, Father, I'm so comforted by the way it happened. Mm-hmm. They're sad, but they're not grieving like the others with no hope. They're not chaotic. They're mm-hmm. they're peaceful. And they look back and they're like, wow, that was so powerful. And that power gets them through their grief. But there's a whole mm-hmm. process we have. We have all these tools and people don't take advantage of them because, you know, still in 2025, people are saying, Father, don't tell Yaya you came to the hospital just for her because then she's going to think she's going to die. You know, I'm like, right. You want to welcome the church. We want to welcome the presence of God into this.
0: Father Stavros, I hope and pray that most of the people that I'm sure who are tuning in are people that have heard you before. But if this is your first encounter with Father Stavros, you can tell firsthand of just how amazing of a priest he is. He's truly a shepherd. And Father Stavros, I just want to thank you so much for taking the time out of your schedule to be with us on Live with the Lows tonight. Once again, for all of our listeners, we encourage you check out this book. It's called Painless, Blameless, and Peaceful: Orthodox Christian Reflections on Death, Dying, and Eternal Life. You can find it right here at Ancient Faith. Just go to store.ancientfaith.com. I also encourage all of you to join his prayer team that he sends out these daily inspirational messages. And again, you can find that at prayerteam365.com. And I know, Roxanne, we love Father Stavros, and just thank you so much.
2: Thank you so much.
0: What a blessing to have you with us tonight, brother.
1: Thank you for having me, Father and Presbyter. God bless you. Continued success in your ministry and getting God's word out in this format. It's so beautiful. Thank you.
0: Absolutely. It's our pleasure. And once again, just to remind all of you, definitely join us next Tuesday as we begin a brand new series entitled Practical Christianity Through the Book of James. We're going to break it down chapter by chapter from a faith and psychological perspective. That book of James is such really practical Christianity, ways to apply your faith in ways that many of us need guidance on, especially as we're approaching the holiday season. So definitely make it a point to do that. As always, we encourage you to subscribe to the Lowe's YouTube page, where you can find all of our sermons and videos about what we do in our church and also inspirational messages as well. And with that being said, friends, we hope you have a blessed night. God bless you and stay strong in your walk of faith.
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1: Hello, beloved. My name is Deacon Sarah from Roland, and this is the Great Rood Screen podcast, where we tell the stories and read the devotional literature of the Christians in the British Isles and in Ireland before the Great Schism. Today, we're going to be continuing our read-through of the Psalter Niron, or the Psalter of the Quatrains. This is a long pedagogical catechetical text, which was used to teach the faith, not just to monastics, but to lay people as well in the Irish Church. And we are going to be reading today a follow-up. So in our it's a follow-up to the last section of the poem that we read, which ended with the death of Adam and the way that his body and his skull were moved from where they were buried by the waters of the great flood to finally rest outside of Jerusalem on the hill, beneath the hill of Golgotha. Now, one of the interesting things is that today's reading is going to give an account of the generations up to the poet's own day, and which will terminate in 988, which gives us an absolute terminus for the latest poems in this collection. This is a collection of really, you could think of it as one long epic poem. You could think of it as a collection of 150 poems modeled on the Psalms of David. Both of those are correct ways of looking at it. So what we're going to do is actually be picking up at the conclusion of Canto 12, which is where we left off last time, which brings to close the age of Adam, and then moves on through the patriarchs to Noah, and from Noah to the great flood. And today's reading will take us from Noah to Abraham. So that's what we'll be doing today. It'll be another slightly longer one, but not as long as the last. And with that being said, let's begin. Enos, at first by grace, called upon the name of God the Father, and Noah, a dear observance, was the first who began reckoning, that is, began counting time. There was not born under heaven of the race of Eve and Adam a man more comely, a body of clay, than Noah the son of Lamech. Four bright men, deeds of kingness, excellent, as the scripture tells, the longest lived over every plain there were in the first age. Methuselah, a keen course, he was the chief jewel before the flood. Noah the sound Shem, a great warrior, and Melchizedek the tonsured. 8 years and 60, no scattering, upon 900s of years, no peril of grace by the courses of the stars, the good lifespan of Methuselah. 500 years in clear wisdom, that was the age of Noah when his children were born, fair the dignity, Shem, Ham, and Japheth. When the flood came, a perfect roar over the world, over the great host. This was the age of Noah, no concealment, 600 fair years. 7 days and 40 upon 100, Noah was in his ark, a sure pledge. After the flood, through the mighty toil, he lived 300 years and 50. 90 years and 7, melodious was Shem, the son of Noah, before the flood. 62 he attains, after the flood, upon 500s. Melchizedek, hosts would seek him. They would abide in his every pure excellence along the road without peril. He holds a lifespan of 700 years. The king raised up above every part 10 persons of the first race in their assemblies, pleasing orders from Adam to the flood. Adam with Seth, ranks of lands, Enosh, Canaan, Mahalil, generous Jared with scores of roads, and the wondrous Enoch, Methuselah, beloved of the host, and Lamech of many tellings, and Noah, famed for his season, who swam above the waves of the world. So these are the 10 patriarchs whose names were being given now. From Adam, the boast of our race, to the vast sundering of the flood, 60 years, a goodly triumph, and 40 upon 2000s. From the flood, subduer of hosts, to Abram, wondrous, deep, glorious, 62, a track unconcealed of years upon 900s. From Adam to splendid Abram, with grades of fullest purity, 3000, famous beyond cunning, reverses 4 years and 90. from Abram, no lasting folly, till Moses came up out of Egypt, no error in the fair reckoning, 40 upon 500s. From Adam, no boasted dwellings, till Moses crossing the Red Sea, 800 years upon 100, 703,000s. From Moses, a bright labor, to David, the son of Jesse, without fault, without peril, it holds a span of 500 years. From Adam, a clear union, to David, the son of Jesse, 4 years and 60 in the count upon 104,000s. From David, no boast of sorrow, down to the captivity of Babylon, 9 and 60 enduring years, and then some lines are lost. And then it says, from Adam to that captivity of Babylon that was under blossoming sway, 9 and 40 years of deeds, 704,000s. From the captivity, portioned verses, till Christ came in the flesh, 500, though every joint be reckoned, and 6 years and 60. And if it be from Adam for every host, until the great Son of God was born, 5,100 bonds of sense, and 6 years and 90. From the birth of Christ, 100 songed fame, to the hundredfold slaughter of the cattle, 1,000 years under the holy rule of law, save only 12. From Adam of the bright loud grades, to the great Murin of the herds, 6,000, a mode of cunning pledges, 4 years and 90. When the woeful visitation came upon the cattle of the many peoples, he's talking now about things that have happened in his own days. Who were the kings of law, a swift course, who reigned in that very time? In the time of fair Kinnaid, the son of Malcolm, over Alba, over that land, so eager, half share, the whole to Kinnaid, the son of Malcolm, and Brian over stately Munster, Dochad over Leinster with the full vigorous, and Cathal over fair Cruachan, and Ochid over the Ulstermen, and Fergal over the noble lords, over Eilic of the splendid Rigren, of the son of Conang, the son of valorous Njal, hosting prince of the seed of Egan. And Dub Delith the ample over the ordered lines of Eremon's seed, a sage with riches, mastering verse over the great steed of Calpurnius's sons. Othelinus, with hosts of armies, who was son to Otto the Mighty, was commander above every plain in that season for the Romans. There were two kings clear their track over the pleasant sea by the Ictian Sea, Lothair, and then the line is damaged here, and then Edgar over the Saxons. And Malcolm, of hundreds of valors before the war bands of the lands of the Britons, with a bright skill of every fair combat, the good son of Domnall, son of Egan. In that time, 100 deeds, there was the fleet of the bare-keeled ships pressing hard upon every cruel work, the Danes, out of the land of Denmark. From now until doom, a mighty matter, I am not troubled to adjudge it. There is none in heaven nor in flesh who knows it, save my holy king. High King of the Sun, clearly heard, it is he who made paradise better than every king, royal his form. There is no boundary to his life. The age of Adam is not short. So, basically what we get here is a reckoning from the time of Adam, all the way up to the rule of Lothair over the West Franks, and Edgar over England, who reigned somewhere between 959 and 975. And this list would have not been compiled by a single poet. This would have been compiled over time. And the chronology here follows the Septuagint reckoning, which Christ is born in the year 5196, since the creating of the world. The great slaughter of the cattle here is referencing some events that happened in Ireland in the mid-980s, right? So Brian Boru, who's at this point a young king in Munster, and the Danish fleets on the sea. So we're solidly in the middle of the Viking Age, and it is actually a time of great chaos and uncertainty. And that is where, but that is the age in which the poet lives, and the people who are being taught the gospel, who are being taught the story of salvation, are being taught so through this story in which they are being shown that the events of the Bible did not happen in a different world or even in a kind of a different age than theirs, or that is to say that that story is still their story and has continued on into their day. So this brings us then to Canto 13, the Seed of Seth, which begins, the king spoke to the seed of Seth. The king here is always God. When it's the king without modifiers, you know, capital K, right? It's always God. The king spoke to the seed of Seth to keep their conduct strong together with no union with it, without or within with the hateful children of Cain, not to go past the order of his rule, past the command of the king who made them under the bright manifest law, no friendship with the children of Cain, no interchange of fair treasures, no oath swearing, no marriage union, no fellowship of house or hearth while ye abide upon the world's host. But after a time, they made one body, the seed of Seth and the children of Cain, so that there were begotten thereafter strong men and mighty champions. The children of Cain and the seed of Seth

story of the intermingling of the seed of Seth with the seed of Cain. This is referring to Genesis chapter 6, when the sons of God came down and took wives of the daughters of men. And if you read the parallel traditions to this, for instance, in the Syrian Cave of Treasures, it explains this a little more, what it means for the sons of Seth to be the sons of God, because they're still actually living on the outskirts of the Mountain of Paradise. They're worshiping the one God. They're worshiping God along with the angels. And so they have been reckoned as sons of God, equal to the angels, as Christ says, we will be in the resurrection. And then basically over the course of the line of Seth, all the way up to the time of Jared, through the lives of each of the patriarchs, in other words, there's this constant command not to intermingle with the daughters of Cain or with the children of Cain. And eventually in the days of Jared, this commandment is broken. This intermingling takes place through the machinations of the devil and possession of demons. And this is what brings about it's very much cast in the Syrian tradition, which, you know, again, is drawing on a common tradition as the Irish tradition is here. It's very much casting this as a second fall of man. So this brings us then to Canto 14, which is about God's grief at the evil of the world, that the evil of the world has once again fallen into, and his command to Noah to build an ark. The king spoke a splendid word to Noah of the perfect observance. The seed of Seth have gone past my will into marriage with the children of Cain. They have mingled, though they were pure, with the hateful children of Cain. They have outraged me in every way. Woe is me that I made them. Since they have gone past my rule to the children of Cain of 100 idols over the face of the world, a heavy, strong stream, I will loose the wave roar of a flood. I will wipe away the race of whole Adam from the lands of the strong, enduring world. I will bring them all down to death, to drowning, from the sun's rising to its setting. Save Noah with 8 of his household. I leave none alive of the race of Adam, not one of the old or of the young, save the wondrous man, Enoch. The great king who made every dwelling, who was before his angels, for every king has received without horror of doubt from the king who spoke the word. Hear, O famous Noah, without sorrow, a flood is coming, heavy and strong. Let there be built by thee against the marshalling of hosts, a vessel beyond likeness, vast, a profitable caulking thereafter of pitch and of, there's a lacuna in the text, but it probably talking about the kind of wood is made within, of the wood of Lebanon with numbers of planks, 3 decked strong, exceeding great, 50 cubits, no rough work, in the lowest deck of all, 40 in the middle of in the middle measure, and 30 in the uppermost, with 4 stations, the order of the ark, from keel ridge to roof tree, with noble ranks of benches set in strength, with spaces of a single cubit, keep without weariness, without pride, its measures without wandering, its length, its breadth, a clear telling, both its lowness and its height. 50 cubits, a work without folly, let that be the length of its keel ridge. Again, we lose some lines here. 30 fitting cubits, unconcealed in its height, in even order, towards the streams that flow from holy heaven, its door out of its true side. A window of swift measure for light and for looking out in its height, by my command, no more than a single cubit. A multitude of dwellings, wondrous whole, a fair pure work in their array, set in ranks, in lasting peace, the full count of beds for the pairs. The king who summoned every excellence, who hated red kinslaying, not feebly did he loose the great word, he said into his ears, hear thou, hear, O famous Noah, without sorrow. All right, so once again, you know, we get the story of the ark, and it's the one thing that's kind of original here is the deck measurements, which are the poem's own scheme, which basically narrow as the ark rises. So it's kind of like the ark is almost like a floating ziggurat in a certain way. You can think of it in that way. The idea is that the ark is going to become actually the mountain of the Lord. It's going to become the place where God is known and worshipped while the rest of the world has fallen into the waters of chaos and the flood. So this brings us then to Canto 15, which is the embarkation. By the way, also you notice that there was a reference to the fact that Enoch is one of the 8, is one of the people who will be spared in addition to Noah and his family. This is because Enoch is taken up into heaven, right? So, Canto 15, we have the embarkation on the ark and a list of the people who are on the ark with

0: Noah, this is another short one. The king spoke to noble Noah, "Go into the whole sound vessel, thou and thy three sons alone, and your four fair wives, Percoba, fairer than any pledge, the consort of Noah, the son of Lamech, and the wives of the three sons, a clear labor, Ola, Oliva, and Olvani. Six children, fair the dignity, Noah, the son of Lamech, had three good sons in thousands of days, and three daughters. Noble Shem was the eldest, a clear line of that shapely family. They were born in seemly array, a daughter between every son. Ola, the wife of Shem, noble at his desire. Oliva, the wife of the gentle, modest Ham. Olivane, of the petted treasures, the youngest, the wife of Japheth. The king gathered no small host into Noah's ark in a single hour of all that sea and land possessed, a pair of every single creature. In their dwellings, a contest without reproach, there was a great host of couples with their provisions, a clear arrangement, and with their appointed food. And when the whole ark was filled, the vengeance was set in motion. A true thing is told, a clear ordering. It was the word of a king that spoke it, the king who spoke to noble Noah." Now, the names here of Noah's wife and of the wives of his three sons come from the same apocryphal name tradition that the poets who compiled the Psalter Noron are drawing on for other things. This is a work called the Libor Gabalah, or Gabalah. And obviously, their names don't appear in Genesis. There is also an extra biblical detail here that Noah had also three daughters, a daughter between every son. So the idea is eight, it's Noah and his eight members of his household. So three sons, three daughters, his wife, well, that's seven, plus his son's three wives. So it's really eight members of his household plus his son's three wives. That's kind of the reckoning here. So it's kind of interesting. There's a few extra people on the ark in this version. So this brings us then to Canto 16, which is the story of the flood, the loosing of the flood over the world, and of what happens to Enoch, right? Because remember that Enoch doesn't die because he was not, because God took him up, as Genesis says. So we're going to get the explanation of that as the ancient Irish understood it, drawing on their tradition of reading Genesis. So this is Canto 16. "The king let loose the swimming flood water to blot out the children of Adam, save four men only and their four single wives." All right, so that's eight. Plus maybe Noah's three daughters. Maybe they're on the boat too. "And Enoch of fervent devotion, as the scripture relates, alone from wave to wave like any light-winged bird. Streams poured down from heaven, they burst up through the earth. The floods overwhelmed them, clear floods, 40 days and 40 nights, the height of the mighty deluge, as the fair, modest writing tells us. Five chief cubits and 10, unconcealed, it reached above the mountains. When every creature shall be unmade, as the scripture tells it, that is the very height that shall be reached by the flame of the judging day of doom. All of all that lived a living life that God had made in fair flesh, the flood brought them under the deep, save what the one ship held. King of noble heaven, a bright observance, the king who rules ebb and flood, who is above every force, every spoil, nobler than every king, the king who loosed, the swimming flood waters." So we get this very astonishing image here about Enoch. That's almost, it's not a throwaway, but it's just kind of briefly mentioned, which is Enoch sort of skimming the face of the flood from wave to wave like any light bird, right? This is the one man who's neither drowned nor embarked. Not something that's in any other tradition that I've ever run across. But, you know, it's the poet's way of talking about the fact that Enoch is translated or he's taken up. And so he is the one man who's able to write above all of this. Noah and his family to some extent as well, but they have to kind of go through the waters, whereas Enoch goes above them. This brings us then to the next two cantos, cantos 17 and 18, which tell the story of the waters receding and the story, of course, of the raven and the dove. "The noble king prospered them clearly. Noah, with a number of his household, 100 days and 40 of our reckoning, he was beneath the white waves of the flood. Then the deluge, queller of strong walls, began to go backwards. Noah of the perils perceived that the sea was drying away. Noah sends a messenger out from him, the journeying raven swift of wing, to learn whether it might find mountain or strath or land on which it could alight. When the raven found food for itself out on a rock upon a mountain, back again with any clear tidings, it came not ever after. From that hour, Noah took his trust away from the black lingering raven and called instead, an excellent stroke, the dove to him thereafter. The king without horror, without reproach, without assault, there is no being in his neglect, no slender frame, fair his splendor, the noble king who prospered them, the noble king who prospered them. Noah sent the pure dove out over the vast flood sea to learn whether it might find a keen course, strong, fruitful, dry land. The dove makes a clear circuit after the commands, after the bidding. It came back to the ark without treachery. It had found no place of rest. Noah stretched out his hand from him to meet the gentle, modest dove and drew it to him aside, a fair deed, till it was in the middle of the ark. And Noah was a week after that, with nothing shown to him, nothing seen of the lasting world but the sea's rampart, no country, no land, no earth. On the eighth shining day, Noah sends the dove from him to learn whether on its fair circuit it might any sight of country or of land. It might find any sight of country or of land. After the hour of nones, that is the ninth hour, famed of princes, the dove comes to meet him, back to Noah, a dear observance with a branch of palm in its beak. Then at last Noah beheld the palm in the bird's bill. He was certain, a feast without sin. The flood had gone from the world. By the way, notice here, it's a palm rather than an olive. A palm is the tree of victory and of paradise in the Irish tradition. Note that neither olives nor palms actually grow in Ireland. So for the poet, these would have been kind of equally exotic Mediterranean trees, right? When at last Noah beheld the palm in the bird's bill, he was certain, a feast without any sin, the flood had gone from the world. He gave thanks unto the king for his deliverance with ranks of blessings from the vast wave roar of the deluge. We lose a line here in the poem. And then it says, since the strong raven had not returned with news of tidings to the son of Lamech, that is the cause for which the bright dove was sent out afterwards by Noah. Noah sent the pure dove. And then in the next canto, canto number 19, the ark comes to rest. The ark came to rest. It was heavy, as a ship lies on a stranded shore. By clear grace, God settled it upon the slopes of the mountain of Armenia. The king commanded clearly Noah and the people of the ark, their coming out wholly from the ark onto the earth. After their coming out of the ark, the king spoke to them in one place. Be not sown in one settled spot, fill you the whole earth. On the calends of December, a fair point, Noah went up on the waves of the flood, and from the fifth of the calends of May, by God's grace, he came out upon the mountain of Armenia. Noah offered, a cry unconcealed, a whole offering from him to the Lord in the sight of every company that had strayed after escaping from the wave of the deluge. The king said thereafter to Noah and to his fair children, the fruits of the world on every side, gather them, eat them, store them. There shall not overwhelm you a whole course, a heavy flood subduing strong hosts, so long as you behold above every plain the many-colored bow of heaven. The great king, no narrow ruler, without harshness, who steered the enormous vessel from sea to sea toward his house to the mountain on which it rested, the ark came to rest. It was heavy. What we'll see happen next in Canto 20 is the dividing of the world among the sons of Noah and the sort of the three classical continents being Asia, Africa, and Europe. The king bestowed the thankful world from the sun's rising to its setting, its treasures and its peoples, greater than every debt, on the three sons of the son of Lamech. The king who shaped the face of the brown world, portioned the ordered ranks of the noble company, he gave without stint, in just measure, its bounds by length and breadth. The boundary of the earth, every way it runs, a famous force, ardent, speckled, shipped from the sea of Taprobane in the east, westward to the pillars of Hercules. Its breadth, from north to south, whoso marks it, a prize not narrow, from the royal dwellings of the Raphaean mountains to the desert of the Ethiopians. The great king, not poor to his children, divided it into three royal portions, Asia, Europe, and Africa. The king gave Europe of the lands to the wondrous children of Japheth, with the north of Asia by strength to the ordered streams of the river Euphrates. The king granted the children of Ham, noble, all complete Africa, to the Red Sea, a just course. And we miss a line here. The free race of Shem, to them God gave the chief and foremost portion, Asia, from the river Euphrates, no mean thing, to the borders of the east of the world. 15 sons, an excellent tale, Japheth had. 7 and 20 had sound Shem, and 30 had gentle, modest Ham. Though they be with great and famous force the kings over the green-sodded earth, better than every star-strong king of the courses is the king who bestowed the thankful world. The king who bestowed the thankful world. All right, so we have the division of the world in the standard early medieval Mapo Mundi, east to west from Taprobane. Taprobane is Sri Lanka, as the easternmost island of the ancient geography, all the way out to the Pillars of Hercules. So those are the eastern and western bounds of the world. And then north and south from the Riphaean Mountains, which is a legendary mountain range at the top of the world, down to Ethiopia, which is, you know, Africa in the south. And then basically we have the sons' numbers. You know, one of them has 15 sons, one has 27 sons, one has 30 sons. Well, these are, put those together, you get 70. These are the, or close to 70 anyway. But if you put, if 72, right? So these are the, this is the table of nations in Genesis chapter 10, right? The nation counts just represented here in the Irish reckoning. So we're going to move on then to Canto 21, the lapse of the nations in which the world forgets God between the time of Noah and the time of Abraham. The hosts of the seed of Adam, vast the companies with the gifts of the fair brown world, were subdued above ordered assemblies, enormously to the service of the demon. From the east, where the sun arises, westward to its setting, a righteous testimony, they were bowed down under fierce penalty to the worship of idols and of images. From the hour that noble Noah died to the illustrious time of Abram, there was not found of them one single man who sought after the Lord. They denied their own dear God. They defiled the true faith, east and west, south and north. Sorrow seized them with its clean victory. Our helmet of no darkened color is the crushing ruin of enemies. No fool of fools among the peoples of the north. Our sage, the renowned of marshaled hosts, the hosts of the seed of Adam, the vast companies. So this, our helmet, our sage, this is kind of a difficult line, but it seems to be basically the poet meditating on God as our, that is the Christian people's defense against the foolishness and the darkness of the idolatrous nations. So this brings us then to a very important character in these early Genesis narratives. In Canto 22, we meet the figure of Nimrod, the first astronomer, the gatherer of the historians, and then the council of the Tower of Babel. There was a man born great in victory under the cloud of every art, Nimrod, of whom every company of vices sings. He was mighty over many nations. That Nimrod, son of Cush, son of Ham, raised up his combat of great horror, the work of a tower from the earth, unfailing, that by it he might reach the kingdom of heaven. He was a scholar of 1,000 valors. He was a scholar. He was a philosopher, a sage, right good in every art. He was a man of skill of many degrees. By him was first invented, the first among the children of Adam, the measuring clear and exact of the space between heaven and earth. By the way, you remember that those measurements themselves were the subject of the early cantos of this collection, right? So these are good things to know. He measured out a world with victory eastward, westward, south and north, by lands, by peoples, by ordered multitudes, by miles, by stadies, by counted sides. The historians of the noble seed of Adam were gathered by him into one assembly. The tales of old were heard amongst them, how clearly they had been cast out of paradise, how dark Cain contrived the first kinslaying upon Abel, how vengeance was wrought, a manifest tale, on the seed of Seth, on the children of Cain. Save Noah with his eight, in sorrow, in his crude vessel, vast upon the seas, the children of Cain, the seeds of the elders, the flood had made an end of them. Let us attend upon the king of the heaven of clouds, the prince of every truly strong family, that he bring not upon us a stroke of terror. And now we lose a line here. Take my pure counsel, said Nimrod to the children of Adam. Build ye up unto heaven a pleasant pledge, and it shall save you from a flood. A goodly birth, greater than every dignity, a battle state with shouting about him, the bright sun that warms every cry, happy the people to whom he was born. There was born a man great in victory. So our picture of Nimrod here is of a soldier, a scholar, a philosopher, the first astronomer who measures the distance between the heaven and the earth, who surveys the world in miles and stadies, who convenes the first congress of historians to preserve the memory of Eden, of Cain, and of the flood. And then we get these sort of mock praise at the end of this. This is probably the voice of Nimrod's own flatterers, how great it is, happy the people to whom he was born. The idea is that the tower has been proposed basically as flood insurance, right? We are going to build up, take for ourselves the kingdom of heaven and also build for ourselves a mountain. And you'll remember that the Irish version of the ark is kind of stacked like a ziggurat. So it's the same kind of thing here, where we're going to build but it's not going to be an ark, you know, the means of God's salvation, which rides across the chaos and which we're going to have to trust into God for. But rather, we're going to build ourselves a ziggurat. We're going to build ourselves a tower from which we will be safe from the judgment of God. And this is their reaction to the study of history. So first astronomers, first historians, not coming off super great in this telling. And this brings us, of course, then in Canto 23 to the story you know and are expecting by this point, the story of the Tower of Babel. They took counsel together thereafter, the lords of the proud seed of Adam. It were better for us, clear desires, to go in our bodies up to heaven. Let us raise a tower vast upon the floor of the earth. Let us make against God an upbuilding. Let each of us labor in his turn till we bring it level with the heaven house. If only we reach the strong house of heaven into the fellowship of the holy angels, no flood can come at us, strong the cliff, and it is certain we shall not die. Nimrod commanded them with deeds of bright-cheeked fair speech to its binding, with a cry of valor on the lands of the plain of Shinar. Shinar, son of Shem, of the streams of lands, grandson of Noah and son of Lamech, the 7th and 20th son of Sound Shem, from him the plain of Shinar is named, the host assembled. For the work of the famous Tower of Nimrod, it was raised, strong was the gathering, till it reached up above the clouds. The king did not permit them that. He confounded them through many languages, so that no man of them could clearly tell what his neighbor purposed. The king had given one tongue to them before the building of Nimrod's tower. He multiplied it to them in sharpness till they were 72. The king who wrought the scattering of the host, it is he who confounded Nimrod's tower. The purity of his understanding went from each with the companioning of his common speech. The king distinguished the children of Adam by sense, by form, by ranks, no crooked reckoning, fair the rule into 72 free nations. By the counsels of noble Nimrod, with the loud arrogance of the high assembly, without remedy, strongly they were betrayed by the scheme that they had counseled together. They took counsel together thereafter. So, we have 72 languages and nations. This is the standard medieval count. It's what we find in the Table of Nations. Behind this is the tradition of the Libor Gavala, which I mentioned before. We might talk about it on its own in a future episode. But it's this tradition that Irish, you guys are going to love this, the Irish language itself was actually crafted after Babel. All the pieces of the best of the 72 tongues. I'll just leave that. I'll just leave that with you. Unchallenged, uncontested. One final canto for today's episode. We are going to read the introduction of Abraham, the great friend of God. The king who loved Abel of the lands, Seth, Noah, Melchizedek, Enoch, and Lot, a full festival, and the wondrous Abraham. The king who chose splendid Abram for his righteousness alone, beyond the host of the seed of valorous Adam, who were at the worship of idols, he promised to Abram every triumph for his coming out of the great north, for his going southward with him, that his would be a land in lasting possession. The king who granted to him the land of Ham, that it should be his inheritance thereafter, for his children, for his kindreds, there's a missing line here. The king with whom he went southward, who wrought their everlasting good, with him went Lot, with numbers of dispositions together, the son of his own brother, the king who came to the glen of Mamre, to the house of wondrous Abraham, in the form of three, excellent to rule, to partake there of guest welcome. The king who said to sound Sarah that she would bear a son to Abram, that their children would increase thereafter till they were manifest beyond numbering. The king who saved Lot with his children when his wife turned to a pillar of salt, when he brought vengeance, a wondrous crash upon the cities of the men of Sodom. The king who bestowed on Abram every treasure, on the son of Terah, the son of Nahor, may he save me from the crucifixion of pains, the manifest king who loved Abel. The king who loved Abel of the lands. So we have God coming to Abram's house in the form of three to receive hospitality, the guest-host relationship. This is a very brief rendering of the story of Genesis chapter 18, the scene of the hospitality of Abraham, which in our, you know, the iconography of our church, we see as an icon of the Holy Trinity. So that's being nodded at here. And then the final quatrain of the poem suddenly prays in his own voice. He says, may he save me from the crucifixion of pains, right? This is the poet who may actually be undergoing some kind of difficulties, maybe undergoing some kind of tribulation, difficulties, maybe, you know, due to the Viking invasion that's going on in the area, or maybe due to something else. But he cries out to God. He's like, you've helped all of the patriarchs, now help me as well. So it's a kind of a surprising personal note that sort of just interjected into the last quatrain of this canto. So there's a lot of interesting things here. I kind of talked about them as we go. I think that it'll be fun to talk maybe some more about the Irish apocryphal naming tradition and the origins of the Irish language. That might be a fun thing to talk about once we make it all the way through the Psalter. But strange though it may seem, since we're only 24 cantos in, we have covered a pretty significant portion already of the Psalter Neron. So at this point, especially if we do some readings like this with multiple short cantos, I think there's every chance you can expect us to finish it this year. I hope you're enjoying this. I know that at this point, you know, you may be sort of wondering, you know, with the exception of a few little references to things like the origin of the Irish language, you may be wondering, well, what's Irish about this? The point of reading these and the point of sharing this with you is to give you a sense of how the ancient Irish Christians actually saw themselves as being a part of the whole biblical story, and especially of the kind of wonderful crossovers between the way that these apocryphal traditions of Genesis and of other book, you know, ways to read other books of the Bible were preserved in the ancient Celtic Church in the same way that they were preserved in the Christian East. And this is, you know, so this is a wonderful crossover between their tradition and the one that you and I as Orthodox Christians have inherited today. So I hope you're enjoying these. We'll do some more next time in our, we're going to take a few episodes to tell a few more saint stories. And then after that, we'll come back in episode 24 to talk about the patriarchs, Isaac, Jacob, and Joseph. So until next time, may God be with you all.
1: 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I'm Deacon Seraphim Richard Rowland, and this has been a listener-supported presentation of Ancient Faith Radio.

0: Parables of Community come out of the daily life at St. John the Compassionate Mission in Toronto, Ontario. Daily we seek to live the simplicity of the gospel and to witness to the unique dignity and infinite value of each person. Through our open doors, we welcome people from all walks of life, awakening and mirroring the beauty that lies at the heart of each person. These are the parables of community. They illustrate the reality that the kingdom of God is among us, often hidden in the noise and busyness of daily life. They are the precious pearls that God gives us when we risk opening our doors to the stranger.
1: Stories written by Brother Luke. A late night visitor. A man arrives to stay at the house late one night. He is from Sri Lanka and has been kicked out by his wife. "It was this place or the waiting room at the GO station," he said. We share some tea and he shares his pizza with me. He is more eager to talk than to eat. He used to be a CEO in Sri Lanka. He has traveled to more than 30 countries with his wife. Now he drives a forklift in a warehouse and tries to look after his family. His talk ranges from his troubles at home to the war in his home country to his philosophy of life and search for God. He has seen a lot of things, a lot of complexity, and a lot of ugliness. In an offhand way, he tells me that a couple of hours earlier, he had been in a fight with four guys downtown where he had drawn a razor blade on them and nearly used it. It is difficult to believe that the warm, respectful man sipping tea beside me would have been capable of this. His affection for the place and gratitude for the simple welcome remains with me when he rises to have a shower before going to bed. Through his eyes, I see the simple goodness of the place as it is for the first time, and it thrills me with joy. A long way to continue walking in the cold. A young man experiencing homelessness is sitting by the door after prayer. He is sitting slouched on a milk crate. It is cold outside. Joanna says that he's been going through the office and can't be trusted inside. She turns out to be right, I suspect, but I want to see. When I sit beside him on the steps, it's like putting on an invisible coat. People walk by and don't acknowledge us. We are too used to seeing people experiencing homelessness slouched on our steps, even in the cold. He talks about poetry lyrics he's heard. He's doing some soul searching. He asks a few questions and quotes song lyrics by heart. All you take with you is your vibration. You can't take any of the things you are attached to. Asking him questions seems to agitate him, and he is on edge. So we sit together in silence, watching the quotes change on Father Nikolai's big red sign. At one point, he tries to walk in and sleep inside, but eventually he agrees to be led out. I walk him down the street toward another drop-in, where he might be able to find a place to lie down for the night. He has not slept in over 24 hours, he says. When we part, he thanks me warmly, and his eyes look grateful somehow. I ask him to pray for us. He has a long way to continue walking in the cold. Some joys of the mission: to see the interiors of people and their sufferings, to disappear so much, to find moments of gratuity in the day, like eating in the cold with someone who won't come inside. When you see what they have to offer in return, to enjoy closeness with someone who should resent you, to feel in your guts that they have forgiven you, to fuss over someone in the morning and look for clothing for them, to stay in silence.
0: 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These parables are the precious pearls that God bestows on the church when it risks opening its door to the stranger. We hope that they will inspire you to discover the presence of the kingdom in your own parishes and life. 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
3: Make some prostrations when you pray. Kneel down, bend over, bow down, use your body. As St. Ephrem said, if your body is not praying when you're praying, you're not really praying. Prayer is not just an activity of the mind and heart. It's an activity of the whole person.

The circumstances with which our Lord has surrounded us are the first stage leading to the kingdom of heaven, and this is the only way of salvation possible for us. These circumstances will change as soon as we have profited by them, converting the bitterness of offenses, insults, sickness, and labors into the gold of patience, forbearance, and meekness. From the Diary of a Russian Priest on Ancient Faith Radio.

It is proper indeed to bless you, the ever-blessed, most pure, and holy Mother of our God, you who are more honorable than the cherubim, and incomparably more glorious than the seraphim, who without spot of sin did bear God the Word. Truly you, the Mother of God, we magnify. O never-failing protection of Christians and ever-present mediation before the Creator, despise not the prayers of us sinners, but by your goodness extend your help to us, who in faith call upon you. Hasten, O Mother of God, to intercede for us and make haste to supplicate for us, you who ever protect those who honor you. The Divine Liturgy of St. John Chrysostom.

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I've been hosting this program and answering questions about all things Orthodox for almost 10 years now. That's over 250 episodes of responses to the issues that plague and perplex you about the Church and Holy Scripture. Let's say that on average I answer 4 questions per show. This means that I have addressed over 1,000 of your inquiries in my time at the station. 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

The cross of the Lord was the instrument by which he saved the world after the fall into sin. Through the cross, he descended with his soul into hell, so as to raise up from it the souls who were awaiting him. By the cross, Christ opened the doors of paradise. 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

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Who art everywhere and fillest all things. Those who pray fervently attract the Holy Ghost to them and pray through the Holy Ghost. 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
3: Okay, half a cup of witch hazel, half a cup apple cider vinegar, 40 drops of essential oils, a mix of eucalyptus, lemongrass, citronella, tea tree or rosemary, and you mix it all up in 1 8-ounce spray bottle. And I'll let you guess what that's for.
4: I was going to say tea, but then you said the spray bottle. And that threw me off. Is it something you can eat?
3: No.
4: Okay.
3: In fact, you should avoid your eyes and your mouth.
4: Okay, got it. Got it. Okay. Do you have any guesses, Trudy?
5: Is it, I don't know, like for your hair or something?
3: Stay tuned. We'll talk about it later in the show.
4: Oh, okay.
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3: Molly, welcome home from South Carolina.
4: Thank you. Thank you.
3: So when I heard you were going to a beach house in South Carolina, so here's what I'm thinking in my head. So here's Molly, like in this like plantation style house with this porch, big porch, like with rocking chairs that overlook the sand. And you're sitting there working on our book.
4: Oh, you know, I'm like, you are not too far off.
3: Really? Am I close?
4: Definitely a big house like that. Huge wraparound porch with fans.
3: Yeah.
4: Hammock, reclining chairs. That was that was my favorite part. Not quite looking at the sand, but close enough. A golf cart ride away.
3: Okay.
4: To the beach. But okay. So it was very relaxing. But you'd be proud of me because I did not get one sunburn.
3: Oh, yeah. I'm
4: you know, when I saw... know I went to the beach looking at me. You would have no idea that I was just at the beach.
3: No, but when I saw the picture you posted on Facebook, I saw your legs and I thought, oh, she got a tan.
4: Oh, no,
3: but
4: no,
3: I
4: no. That was shadow. That was shadow. No, I was very careful. And I really did try to apply your tips.
3: Oh,
4: about
3: good.
4: Trying to, as much as possible, you know, you can't be perfect, but try to keep up with my health goals. And it was helpful. So I packed a ton of food. So we didn't have to drive through anywhere. And I brought even food for the beach house, making sure I just had my same breakfast and lunches, mix it up for dinner. But planned out my treats this time, kind of knew where we would be.
3: Good.
4: And be like, okay, I'm going to get ice cream at this place one night. And
3: instead of every night.
4: Instead of every night.
3: Which is the usual, right?
4: Right. It used to be multiple times a week. So I was like, I will get one ice cream. And then we were in Charleston for a day. We went to this really cute bakery. And there were six of us. So we each, I think we got like... I forget how many donuts, two or three, but we split them all up and each took little bites. Oh, you know,
3: that's a nice idea.
4: Yeah, so yeah, it was good. And then, yeah, and I tried, another thing I really tried to do kind of different was to maintain my morning routine, which is something I haven't normally done, but just give myself a little bit of time to myself in the morning before, because it was with family, so it was a lot of people.
3: Yeah.
4: And I do feel like that little bit of stillness in the morning, that prayer, that journaling, kept me super patient and flexible throughout the day. So it was helpful. I'm very grateful for your
3: good. And yeah, tips. I know how when you're traveling with people, a lot of times you wake up and your focus is right away on what's everyone doing? Where's everyone?
4: Yes.
3: Should I be out there having breakfast? You know, what am I missing?
4: Right.
3: It's not, you know, your first thought isn't, I'm going to take time for myself. That's so important.
4: Yeah. And then you can, you know, and there's a lot, you have to be flexible. There's a lot of people, like you said, you're working with, and you got your whole family there. And so it's easy to not sink into the experience.
3: Yeah.
4: You know, or we think even about what you got to do when you get home. So I think setting my intention to just go with the flow.
3: Right.
4: I think that's the most important thing, especially on a vacation, is just be like, go with the flow, be relaxed. And, you know, just by having that little bit of time, it just makes all throughout the trip, you know, just maybe to enjoy whatever, like be patient with little hiccups or whatever. And
3: yeah, it's a mixture of go with the flow and being intentional.
4: Yes.
3: At the same time, right?
4: Yes.
3: So I saw that you put in our membership chat room what you wanted to go over with, or go over on, I should say, last Thursday, or go over.
4: Go in, go around, go through.
3: my grammar is not so hot this morning. But you were talking about a book that you were reading while you're on vacation, and it really piqued my interest. So
4: yeah, because I was like texting you about it on my trip.
3: Yeah.
4: I found this book in my bookshelf called Orthodox Spirituality. And the reason I brought it was because it's tiny. I didn't want to pack a lot of heavy things in my backpack. So it's just a little book. I'm like, I've never seen this. I don't know where it came from. It's probably been in my shelf for 20 years. And it's a small book, and it's written by, it says, a monk of the Eastern Church.
3: That's right up your alley.
4: Right. Very anonymous. But published by the Fellowship of St. Album and St. Sergius. And it looks like it was originally published in like 1945. But it just had some things like on the essentials. And I learned a ton from it.
3: Yeah.
4: And one thing I think that stuck out that I was talking to you about was they got to the section called prayer and contemplation. And I was like, this is exactly so much of what we're trying to get to, I think, you and I both in this ministry. And they had all these beautiful words for it. It was articulated so well in this book. And so that's why I was like reaching out. So one thing they talked about was the prayer of simplicity. And let me just tell you what it says about what the prayer of simplicity is. It says, the prayer of simplicity consists in placing yourself in the presence of God and maintaining yourself in his presence for a certain time in an interior silence, which is as complete as possible. While you concentrate upon the divine object, reduce to unity the multiplicity of your thought and feelings and endeavor to keep yourself quiet without words or argument. This prayer of simplicity is the frontier and the most elementary degree of contemplation. It is marvelously fruitful. It is like a welcome shower of rain falling on the garden of the soul.
3: Oh, that's beautiful.
4: Isn't it beautiful? And I thought, I'm like, oh, that's what we talked about, cultivating that garden. And I know for myself, like, my mind is an exhausting place to be. It is, I think, my biggest pitfalls are my thoughts, like, so much uncertainty and confusion, insecurity, stuff I'm trying to like tamp down sometimes with prayer.
3: Yeah.
4: Do you know what I mean? Like try to get a handle on it. And so I'm engaging it and trying to like just like get on top of it. But I'm realizing it's still more touching all of those things. Mm-hmm. It's still more touching of those thoughts, and it makes me more embroiled in them.
3: Sure.
4: And this prayer of simplicity is so beautiful because it's like a complete walk away from. You know, I'm not trying to correct, like, fix them. I'm going straight to Christ in my stillness, you know, and just being. And I'm like, that to me, that's such a relief because it's leaving my head entirely.
3: Yeah.
4: So anyway, like I was sending that to you. I was like, oh, I love this prayer of simplicity. It's such a beautiful respite to go to throughout the day.
3: And I'm sure you guys had a really good conversation during the chat last
4: Thursday. Yeah, it was. Oh, I love it. I love our chats. But it made me think about like what it means to live mm-hmm. contemplatively.
3: Mm-hmm.
4: And so having, and the book talks about this too, it's if you get a chance to look at it, but talking that we're all called to this contemplative life, not just monastics, like we are, it's accessible to everybody, but it's through as much as possible going back to this prayer of simplicity throughout the day and keeping our attention, just being aware of God's presence and, you know, wherever we're at and just returning again and again as much as possible. And I'm like, oh, I just loved it. It was very practical and very helpful.
3: Mm-hmm. And not just during your quiet time in the morning,
4: throughout the day. Yeah. Yeah. I mean, if you could be in the line at the grocery store, you could be in your car. I mean, anytime your brain, your mind starts to really start racing,
3: mm-hmm.
4: I'm like, immediately go back to that prayer of simplicity where I'm just being with Christ and trying to bring to mind, like they said, quiet your interior life.
3: Yeah. Yeah, that's beautiful.
4: Yeah, it was,
3: I might have to borrow that book.
4: Yeah, for sure. Yeah, it was nice to bring. It was a nice read to bring with me on my trip. So,
3: well, I think that when we bring our first guest on for Peaceful Mind, mm-hmm. that we might even be talking a little bit about this with her.
4: Yeah, I saw, in our dialogue with her, I was like, well, that's perfect. This is going to be a great conversation.
3: Well,
4: yes.
3: So we, in our show today for Peaceful Mind, we're bringing on Corey Hatfield. And I know that a lot of you who listen to my interview on the Holistic Christian Life podcast are going to be really excited to hear from her again. She has just this deep understanding of the human condition and of the soul. And she's been through so much and she has so much to teach and talk about. And we're going to be talking about a lot. So this may be a two-parter. We don't know. We haven't talked to her yet, but just be aware that she's got so much to offer that we'll probably want to do two parts with her. And then for the healthy body, I'm going to talk about marigolds.
4: Oh.
3: Which is probably not what people expected.
4: No. You have piqued my interest.
3: I was going to talk about inflammation, and then this morning I just really wasn't feeling it.
4: You weren't feeling it? It wasn't calling out to you?
3: It's like, I'm trying to make my segment more exciting.
4: Yeah.
3: So, yeah, we're going to talk about marigolds,
4: okay.
3: Which is very unusual,
4: yeah.
3: I'm sure. And then for the productive life, we're going to talk about the power of reframing and what that even means, because I'm not sure that everybody knows what reframing is. And just in case, I just want to put a little disclaimer in here, just in case Trudy can't cut out all of my clearing of throats and everything, it is just bad air quality here again today in Indiana.
4: Yeah.
3: And the wildfires up in Canada have attacked us again. The smoke has, so it's mm-hmm. having a little effect on my lungs.
4: Yeah.
3: So I just wanted to apologize for my ahems all the time.
4: No apology needed, Cynthia.
3: thank you, honey. All right, without further ado, let's go on to our peaceful mind.

0: Tori Hatfield is the mother of 5 children, ages 15 to 21, and has been married to Aaron, her college sweetheart, for almost 24 years. Together, they live with their youngest daughter in a small mountain town in southern Colorado alongside their 2 dogs, 2 cats, 6 barn cats, 5 chickens, 1 lamb, and an occasionally visiting buck, whom the family has affectionately dubbed Roy. On their 80-acre homestead, she finds herself continuously and simultaneously loved and challenged amidst the wilderness of nature. She recently finished writing her first book, tentatively entitled Shattered Wheat, a memoir of motherhood, autism, trauma, and beauty. And her blog posts can be found at www.CoreyReaganHatfield.blog. Much of her writing is fueled by her experiences in nature as well as the joy and chaos that has emerged while raising a violently autistic son. Corey remains wholeheartedly committed to seeking beauty in brokenness and hopes her writing might help others do the same. Well, welcome to the Filled With Less podcast. Corey, we are so excited that you are with us today.
1: Thank you. I've been looking forward to speaking with you both as well.
0: Yeah, so I heard your interview. Cynthia sent it to me after she interviewed you for Holistic Christian Life. And she's like, you have to hear this. I think that she is a kindred spirit. I was so moved by your story, by your insights. And we knew we wanted to have you on this platform as well. And we're really excited for you to just share your heart. I think you talk beautifully about trauma and beauty. And so we want to give you space to just get started. I know you had a question on your mind for our listeners, and let's start with that. Later we'll get into your story a little bit, but let's start with that and share what you have been pondering the last few months.
1: Sure. Well, it's kind of a big topic, and I would say the overarching umbrella of my question is, how do we as Orthodox Christians make decisions, and whether these decisions are minute, how we schedule our day, or whether they're life-changing, you know, maybe a move or a marriage, or even maybe bigger, how do we decide who we are becoming or who we are going to allow ourselves to become? And this question stemmed from, I was thinking about the Garden of Eden, excuse me, and in the Garden of Eden, there's one forbidden tree, you know, the tree of the knowledge of good and evil, and all of the rest of the trees are yeses, and they're an invitation to taste and see that the Lord is good. And I started wondering, why then, as Christians, do we so often live inversely, as if there are so many no's and rules and, you know, don't touches in the world, as opposed to, you know, living in the expanse of the yeses? So that is my question that I started thinking about. And if your listeners are anything like me, as soon as I asked myself that question, I automatically got defensive against myself and said, well, that's not me. I'm open to living a full and joyous and robust life, and that's definitely not me. And I would say if any of your listeners are thinking that way, I'm wanting to address specifically those listeners, because that was myself. And, you know, I'm hopeful that we can just, I don't have a whole lot of answers, but I have a whole lot of questions, and maybe we can together, you know, sit down and settle in and take some deep breaths and kind of engage with a few what ifs.
2: I love that. I'm really curious now about how you started thinking about this. I think it's a topic that maybe some of us have not contemplated, but it hits a chord. Mm-hmm. So first of all, before we dive in, I'd like to know a little bit more about your history. And I know that you and I have met in the past, but I know no one else really has. Molly hasn't, and our listeners may not have. So give us a little bit of your history and how you even started considering this question in the first place.
1: Sure. Well, broadly, I have 5 children. My husband and I do. We've been married for almost 25 years, and our children right now range in ages from roughly 16 to 22. And our 4th child is autistic and has been pretty violently autistic. He's currently in a boarding school in Utah. He's 17 years old. So that's kind of the rough outline of my family life. But in regards to our topic today, I'm half Japanese and my dad is Japanese. My mom is white. And I was raised in a home that was not culturally Asian. You know, we didn't practice, you know, any traditions per se, but there was a perceived sense of, I guess, that I picked up of Asianness, and it was never taught. It was more caught, but it was this idea that to blend into culture, we need to disappear as individuals. And, you know, my grandparents were in America post-World War II, and to be Japanese in America after, you know, Pearl Harbor was not the easiest thing. And so I think there became this subconscious Asian idea that, you know, you really just kind of needed to disappear. And that was, again, nothing that my parents taught me. That was something that I picked up, perceived. I don't even know how that happened. So there, that's one aspect of it. Secondarily, my husband and I, after we got married, we became Reformed Presbyterian Christians. This is before we were Orthodox, obviously. And for anyone who's not familiar with that theology, you know, they have an acronym that's TULIP, T-U-L-I-P. And the very first bullet point of their theology is that we are totally depraved. So as human beings, we are born inherently wicked. There's nothing good in us apart from the saving grace of Christ. So this was what I was fully immersed in theologically. And not only that I was wicked as a human being, but that as a woman, I was to be completely submissive to my husband. And that was even likened to the way that slaves were to be obedient to their masters. So I can remember going to a seminar, a well-known teacher, and we were sitting in his home, and he flat out addressed the women of the group and told us that if our husbands were to instruct us to go blow $20,000 of our savings account on Twinkies, not only should we do it, but we should do it with a smile on our face as unto the Lord, as a slave would obey their master. So I'm coming into, you know, pre-Orthodox years, you know, already feeling like my personality needs to disappear, already feeling like as a woman, I'm wicked and I'm untrustworthy. And so I'm completely looking to external sources to tell me how to live my life. So, you know, I've worked very hard on the over the years of addressing these areas of self-hatred and lack of trust. And, you know, I've had some wonderful priests that have helped me. But lately I've been wondering, you know, as a country, our roots, just like my roots were Asian, our country's roots are puritanical and Protestant

0: even that theology of saying, I am totally depraved, you know, what, how that, how, when you carry that and try to bring that into something new, it's really hard first, I think, to blend the two. And it does affect how we, like you said, I love what you talked about, like we living in the no's or living in the yeses. So what would you say, what do you notice that how the Western culture may have affected the Eastern Church? What are some other things you may have observed?
1: Sure. Well, I'll say one of the first things that was completely mind-blowing to me when I became Orthodox, I remember our priest was talking about the Theotokos and how, you know, I had always been taught that it was purely a random selection, that it was irrelevant who she was, what she did. And so to hear the Orthodox Church teach that she was handpicked not only for her womanness, but for her personality, for her dedication, for who she was, that was absolutely mind-blowing to me, that God cared about us on an individual level, even down to personality and dedication. So that was the first thing, you know, one that caught my attention about this topic. But I think, you know, as far as what I've been thinking about, the one of the main ways that I see the influence of the West and the East is that it's created this unnatural division between the secular and the sacred that we don't really find in the Orthodox theology. You know, we say in our prayers that Christ is everywhere present, he fills all things. And I think that most Orthodox Christians would mentally agree and say that's absolutely true. But I would also, you know, dare to venture out and say that there's many of us who don't actually live that way. You know, we live as if Sundays are the more sacred day and every other day is somehow more profane or less sacred. And, you know, to be fair, we have sacred items. We have our relics. We have our icons, excuse me. So it's not to say that nothing is sacred, but it's also to say that everything is sacred, and we don't often live that way.
2: That's so true.
1: So I was, you know, sorry, go ahead.
2: No, you go ahead, Corey. I was just agreeing. Yeah, I've seen that in my life also.
1: Yeah, well, it reminded me of a story about my mom. And my mom is an amazing woman, and she has a servant's heart, and she has served on our church's parish council board, and she's you know, run the church bookstore and the library, and she's been the church secretary, and she's worn many hats, and she is tireless in the energy and the attention that she gives to people. And post COVID, you know, she was, I believe, in her 70s, and like the rest of us, she was tired, and COVID took a toll on all of us. And so she started pulling out of some of her church responsibilities, which, you know, for the sake of the story, I'm going to call her sacred duties, so to speak. And in this newly freed up space of her life, she was staying home and, you know, just resting a little bit more. And she discovered that she had a passion for baking sourdough bread, which, you know, who knew? And so she taught herself to cultivate the starter and to keep it alive. And she taught herself how to bake these amazing loaves of bread with this perfect crust and crackle and all these things that I don't have the patience to even begin thinking about. And she started distributing these loaves to her neighbors, or she'd invite them over for, you know, some homemade bread and homemade jelly. And I watched my mom blossom in her neighborhood, and I watched her meet people that she never would have met, and people, you know, began to have a contact with the Orthodox Church that they never would have met had she not done that. But I also witnessed in the back of her mind this self-doubt, you know, am I forsaking my quote sacred duties to pursue something that I love, which the automatic assumption was, am I being hedonistic? Am I being self-centered? Am I, you know, all of these questions that we ask when we find things we love. And, you know, it made me really sad, because why do we automatically think that because we love something that that makes it selfish? Why can't we entertain the idea that if we love something, perhaps God has given it to us to love? That's not something that we think about very often.
0: Yeah, that's really powerful. I love that story, and I can totally relate to the like the mental challenge that we have. You know, I was telling Cynthia before the show, in the intro of the show, about a book I was reading called Orthodox Spirituality, about this prayer of simplicity that kind of bypasses the thoughts, because I think I do so much overthinking. Like that, like, is this right? Is this wrong? You know, I should do this. And I think a lot of that does come from, maybe, like I said, coming from a Protestant background, where there was a lot of defining, a lot of knowing, a lot of answers, where Orthodox view is much more mystical, much mystery, and not such a rational

0: approach. So I do get stuck in my thoughts a lot. And, you know, the stillness of that prayer, just of quieting those thoughts. And what happens when we open up our inner lives and listen to the delights that, you know, you have to be so still to maybe hear some of those delights that God is giving us to pursue, that when we're too loud, we just miss completely.
1: And I think that, you're exactly right. You know, sometimes we can say yes to too much. And a lot of the reasons that we say yes are not necessarily out of the goodness and the love in our heart. It's because of fear of what are other people going to say, or what am I going to think about myself? And so, you know, along with my initial question, I was wondering, what would it be like to make decisions, you know, that utilized words like freedom and love and beauty versus, like you just said, the shoulds? You know, there is certainly a noble duty. I mean, my husband goes to work every day and he provides, and it's amazing and it's so noble. But there's a lot of shoulds and a lot of duties that are not necessarily noble because they're coming from that place of fear and what will people think? And really, I think beneath it all is, if I don't do this, am I still enough? So I think, you know, it's so, you know, kind of going back to our original question about how we make decisions, I think a lot of it is not so much how we make them, but where is the originating point that our decisions are coming from? And are we thinking solely with our head and our logic, or are we making integrated decisions? I mean, are we thinking with our body and our mind and our soul? Are we checking to say, do I have the energy to make this decision? And especially for women, that's not a question that we ask ourselves, because our energy and our desires become very irrelevant in the face of children and husbands and families. So, you know, to make an integrated decision, it is checking in with our body. It's checking in with our hearts. Is this something that we feel that we can do from an expanse versus a negative or a scarcity? You know, are we making these decisions out of a place of abundance or out of our emptiness? And again, you know, with our minds, like God gave us a brain. So it's not wrong to make a logical decision. But if we're making solely logical and dutiful decisions, we're not making incorporated and integrated decisions. And so that's going to leave, you know, our body and soul out of the equation. And a lot of us women especially end up very dried up and tired.
2: Corey, I know that you've come to these conclusions based on a lot of experience you've had in your own life. And I know that you have probably many stories that you can share of your life and raising your children. Can you just share a story just so that people kind of understand where you're coming from and maybe can apply it in their own lives?
1: Sure. So I probably have a little bit, maybe more of an extreme story, maybe not. But my husband has been in the oil field. And like I said, we have five children. And so when we first became Orthodox, you know, I was still of the mentality that I was less as a woman. I was constantly trying to prove my worth. And so my husband was be away from home at long stretches. And my mentality was, you know, if he was working, I should be working. And, you know, he worked all the time. So I never gave myself any rest to sit or to, you know, sit and read or to wake up with a coffee. I mean, I was a very, very driven person. And then when you couple that with a special needs child who, you know, often woke me up at 5 o'clock in the morning, like pulling my hair, slapping my face, and, you know, starting the day off with a tantrum, I eventually got to the place where I started losing feeling in my arms. I started, you know, running into all physical symptoms, and eventually to where I couldn't even focus enough to fold a pair of socks or make a sandwich because everything was just blurring and my brain was foggy. And I got really, really sick. And spent, you know, several long days in bed when my husband finally returned home from work. And, you know, I guess to answer your question, like, I never allowed myself to make decisions from the heart because I believed that I was lazy, because I believed that I was not capable of making a good decision. And it was only when I fully embraced the theology of the Orthodox Church that we are good and that we're created in God's image and that we're fully capable of the stillness and the solitude and hearing not only God's voice, but his voice commingled with ours. You know, it was only when I started to trust myself that I could check in and say, do I need a nap today? Do I need to sit and read for a while? Do I need to let the house be messy? Do I need to work harder to clean? you know, we say that we have full freedom in the Orthodox Church, and we absolutely do. I mean, the theology is beautiful and organic and amazing, but I hadn't yet learned how to live my life in the light of that freedom, and I'm still wrestling with that.
0: You know, it makes me think of, Corey, like the difference between trying to earn something and a relationship.
2: Mm-hmm.
0: You know, maybe trying, like you think about it in a marriage context, like if you're trying to earn that love or you're trying to prove something, and you're rising and falling, you know, on this, on the response, you want to keep up. That's different than a loving relationship where it's, it's love driven, and there's a security there. There's an unconditional love that you are resting in, that you don't feel that like that's going to be taken from you in your weaknesses, you know, and to establish that sort of trust. You know, I think a lot of us struggle with that, but how, you know, how much different would we live our lives and would our spiritual life be if it came, like you said, from that kind of abundance, that foundation of that unconditional love and trust that we are loved exactly as we are? How would our decision making change?
1: Yeah, and I think unfortunately many of us suffocate our ability to, you know, think with our hearts because we're so caught up in living in the realm of shoulds, you know. And I didn't even think that there was an option of living any differently without labeling myself as, you know, self-centered or whatnot. And, you know, a priest once told me the story, you know, maybe you guys have heard it, but kind of the concept of two wolves living inside of us. And, you know, one is a good wolf, one is a bad wolf, and which one are we going to feed? And, you know, I was constantly feeding this negative, you know, quote, wolf that was the shoulds and the obligations, no matter how I feel you through. And I never had the idea. I mean, it's kind of Elder Porphyrios and Wounded by Love. You know, we can either spend all of our time rooting out the weeds, or we can simply water the flowers and the weeds will naturally choke out. And I was just spending so much time, you know, focusing on the shoulds. And, you know, Father Alexander Schmemann has a quote, and I'm paraphrasing off the top of my head, but he says something along the lines of, you know, as Westerners, we're constantly trying to root out the sin in our lives. And in being so overly focused on the negative and the sin, we're inadvertently dialoguing with demons all day long. And I think that's largely, you know, I was just living in this realm of shoulds and duty and had no concept of beauty or freedom or love, not in a practical sense. I think that is the essence of Orthodoxy. But many of us, especially a lot of converts, when we're coming into it, we get caught up in the rules and the shoulds, and we miss the beauty and we miss the love and we miss the freedom.
2: Yes, I totally agree. And you know what? I don't even think that you have to be a convert to Orthodoxy. I think that this is a trap that a lot of us fall into, and even my cradle Orthodox friends and I have had discussions like this. Well, you know, the time is flying by, but this subject is so deep and so important that I kind of want to make this a two-parter, and I know that Molly, you agree with me, and Corey, I think you do too, that we need to bring this back in August, because I really want to get into the practical aspects of how we can all live more internally and less divided within ourselves, and I want to understand how you were able to do it. And Corey, I think that your story, while you know, your experiences have been profound and you're not sure that others can relate, I think they can. I think there is so much pain out there. And I just thank you so much for being open and sharing everything you learned with us. And I can't wait to talk to you next time.
1: Thank you.
2: Thank you. I have a feeling that we could have her on every month and talk about different things every month. She's so like-minded.
0: Yeah, that was a lot of food for thought.
2: It was.
0: I hope that people really get a chance to listen to both of these interviews, because I'm going to tell you, I'm going to give you a peek behind the curtain. We already know. We interviewed. We split this up, but we did the full interview.
2: Right. Oh, you're telling everybody
0: I'm
2: that?
0: Telling people secret. This is, I decided full authenticity. That's what we're doing from now on. The second half, too, is so good. So we got a taste of it now, finish it up next month.
2: Right.
0: And you know, Cynthia, something I wanted to bring up, speaking about, you know, authenticity, I just want to give a general, what am I saying, caveat? What, like a disclaimer?
2: A disclaimer.
0: Disclaimer. Yeah. You know, this whole podcast is a very just honest conversation with friends. Friends talking to friends. It's not, we're not always going to say the right perfect thing. In fact, we're going to fumble.
2: Oh, yeah.
0: Because we're messy.
2: There have been times when I was like, oh, my gosh, can we edit that out? I shouldn't have said that.
0: But, you know, that's the whole thing is, I mean, that's an honest conversation. It's not going to be perfect, but I think the conversations are so important. Mm-hmm. And like, for instance, one thing, you know, I mentioned one thing I wanted to bring up was, you know, I talk about converting, I talk about coming into Orthodoxy, kind of what I left behind. And I am so thankful for every spiritual experience I've had. I'm thankful for the background I had. I thank for how I was raised. That has shaped me. I have learned beautiful things from each spiritual stage I've gone through. And when I talk about like even changing my mindset coming in, these are personal things I struggled with. I'm not generalizing like Protestantism or Orthodoxy, mm-hmm. You know.
2: Right.
0: All of us within it have our personal baggage that we're bringing in. Mm-hmm. And that's what I am referring to. And I never would impose or pretend that I understood someone else's story.
2: Right.
0: You know, and I just felt like I want people to know, that.
2: Yeah. And that we respect, we're not judging, we respect the stage that everybody is
0: at. Absolutely.
2: If we have people from other denominations listening to our podcast, we never want to make it sound like we think less of that denomination. Like, same like you, Molly. I mean, my evangelical Protestant background, that church met me where I needed to be met in my 30s when I could have easily not been going to church. And God brought it into my life at a certain time and certain people, and I will be forever thankful for my background.
0: Yeah, and you know, it's an evolving, and that's the beautiful thing. We are all evolving and changing, and our journeys are a little bit different, and we're at different spots in that. So we can constantly be learning from one another.
2: Yeah, and from all of our listeners who are cradle Orthodox.
0: Yes.
2: Even. You guys are going through journeys, too, throughout your life. I know you are. Certain times when you felt closer to your faith, sometimes when you may have fallen away. So everyone's looks a little bit different, but we never want to sound like we're, you know, putting down
0: any
2: other denomination.
0: We just love you all. We love everybody.
2: We do. We
0: respect y'all. And just wanted you to know, we're just two friends trying to figure
2: things out. Please give us some grace because we can be messy at times. There's something that I wanted to close the wrap up with that Corey wrote, and I thought it was just really beautiful when we asked her to be on our podcast. She said, "You've chosen the title of this podcast, Filled with Less, which seems to emphasize living a less cluttered, more simple life. In line with your podcast, I'm asking myself, how can I live more internally simply and less cluttered, less divided within myself? How do I invest in life-giving sources instead of feeling bound to duty-filled obligations that starve my soul? How can I learn to trust that the woman I am and am becoming is who God intended me to be, and that I, as me, am simply enough?"
0: I love that she's showing up in her authenticity because it's such a gift to us. That takes courage.
2: It does.
0: You know, and this conversation, I know, has been such a gift to me. Honestly, I really needed it today. So
2: good. Me too.
0: Thankful for that.
2: Me too. All right. Well, we're going to start talking about the healthy body, an unlikely topic. We're going to talk about flowers.

0: Okay, so I just thought this was super interesting. So I love to plant marigolds, and some people, I found out, look down on marigolds because they're just like these basic flowers that aren't very exciting, evidently, kind of like geraniums. Oh. I don't know. Do you know that there's this like...
1: I was not aware that there was a controversy with the marigold.
0: There is. They're just your basic boring flower, but I love it because you can plant them in the spring and they last all summer and even through the fall, and they even look great with pumpkins.
1: I think
0: and
1: they're
0: stuff.
1: Cheerful.
0: They're very cheerful. Mm-hmm. So I never put together the fact that marigolds are part of the calendula family.
1: Okay.
0: And I've used calendula for healing properties. Yeah. I've made my own like body balms and stuff out of it. So I want to talk about marigolds today because this goes along with God's design for his plants to be able to heal us in yet another way with the lowly, who knew, marigold.
1: Oh, I love that.
0: So I also love that when... we can hearken back to 1,000 years ago or a couple thousand years ago or whatever. We find that monastics have used certain things for healing and for general wellness. And records show that marigold flower petals were used not only in folklore medicines and tinctures and extracts since the 11th or 12th century, but actually back to 1,000 years by Saint Hildegard in Germany. She was a Benedictine nun, and she was also an herbalist.
1: Hmm.
0: So she used to use them for healing, and marigolds is also, they earned the nickname of Mary's gold, which I never realized.
1: No, isn't that beautiful? That's sweet, yeah.
0: So you can dry them, you can add color to salads with them, and some farmers use them to feed their chicken or livestock. And if they feed their chickens marigolds, it makes the yolks a darker yellow and gives them more antioxidants, makes butter a deeper orange. But I really thought that by outlining the ways that we can use the lowly marigold to help us in our healing processes, whatever issues that we have, is going to be useful today. So I looked up a couple things.
1: Yeah.
0: So first of all, it lowers inflammation and free radical damage. So extracts taken from the flower can lower your C-reactive protein and your cytokine levels. Now, I'm always asking my clients, especially if they have heart issues or inflammation, to get a C-reactive protein, especially a high, so an hs-CRP number, because that tells you how likely you are to have a heart event. It's a really important test. I love that marigolds can lower your C-reactive protein. Mm. It also controls oxidative damage from free radicals and affects your tissues throughout your body, your eyes, and defends against infections of the skin and your GI tract. It also shows that it fights the growth of bacteria in your wounds, so you can make a balm out of it and put it on top of your wounds. And it reduces the symptoms associated with chemotherapy and cancer treatments.
1: Hmm, that's amazing.
0: I know. Isn't this? This is just tremendous. Also, it reduces eye inflammation and conjunctivitis. It shows that it's able to treat a lot of different ocular inflammatory conditions. It has natural antiseptic properties. So one well-researched use of marigold or the calendula extract is applying it in a drop form to the inside of your ear canal, because it will treat bacterial ear infections and decrease pain. So a lot of times, I haven't heard of that with children. Children have so many ear infections.
1: Yeah, because my kids would get, and you hate to give them Tylenol over and over and over.
0: Exactly, exactly. So use some calendula drops. It reduces the swelling and the inflammation inside the ear, and within just a couple days, even without the use of antibiotics.
1: Hmm.
0: Also, historically and still today, one of the most popular uses of calendula has been applying it to irritated skin, like to your eyelids or elsewhere, to reduce itchiness, redness, sensitivity, dryness, and swelling. And if I have a certain client listening right now, and I know you are, you know I'm talking about you right now, we have tried everything. We're working on the root cause, because a lot of times when you have the skin eruptions, it's typically related to your gut and your detoxification. So we're working on that. But we also want to get rid of that pesky, scaly rash on the eyelid.
1: Oh, yeah.
0: We cannot get it to go away. We have not tried
1: this. Oh, calendula.
0: So, just so you know, you know who you are out there. We're going to be trying that. It's been found that it promotes the growth of healthy new tissue and increases blood flow to the affected area. It boosts the collagen production and it firms and strengthens your skin, hydrates it, and speeds up repairing process after surgery and damage, which kind of sounds like you want it all over your body.
1: Yeah, I was like, how do I get a vat?
0: I use calendula.
1: That was what was given to me after I had my babies.
0: Is that right?
1: Mm-hmm.
0: Oh, and now how that used? For nursing?
1: Mm-hmm. Mm-hmm. Yeah, I haven't used it since then, but that's what you had, a calendula cream.
0: Oh,
1: and I was
0: nice.
1: Like, oh, but you're thinking about any kind of rash or cut, or like I've gotten that thing on my eye before, almost like a, it's like kind of painful and itchy. I don't know what it is.
0: Exactly. Yes.
1: But I was like, oh, I could bring that back.
0: Yeah, bring it back.
1: Into rotation.
0: Yeah, yeah. And speaking of during nursing, it also helps reduce diaper rash on babies. It decreases the appearance of discoloration due to scarring, reduces unsightly varicose veins.
1: Uh-oh. I got some of them.
0: It treats swollen bug bites, which I always have a lot of.
1: Mm-hmm.
0: Which, by the way, that recipe that I read off at the very beginning, it's insect repellent. Natural insect repellent.
1: The big reveal.
0: Yes. Yes.
1: Now you have to go back and listen to what it was.
0: Now you have to go back and listen to the very beginning of our show. It treats burns, reduces dermatitis and eczema, reduces bruises, heals infected cuts, soothes the skin after shaving. And you know what?
1: Oh, that's good.
0: I've been making Demetrius's shave cream for many years now, and I use peppermint in it and a bunch of other stuff, but I think I'm going to start adding calendula too. That's a nice idea. Reduces dandruff on the scalp and decreases other signs of poor blood flow and inflammation affecting the skin. It also eases cramps and spasms. Isn't it amazing?
1: Just like topically?
0: Yes.
1: Wow.
0: The humble marigold. It has antispasmodic actions.
1: Charlie horses. Oh, I used to get those.
0: Mm-hmm. Charlie horses. Pain, stomach cramps from PMS, menstrual cramps, things like that. And then it also naturally repels bugs. And I have friends who plant them alongside their tomatoes because it will also keep their tomatoes from getting bitten. And people who will plant them all around the perimeter of their gardens.
1: Huh.
0: But there are a couple things that I did want to make sure that you know. That, first of all, I get my calendula blossoms from Mountain Rose Herbs, which is has an online presence, if I'm not picking my own. And it does have side effects, though, that you want to be careful of. So we always want to make sure that people are careful even of plants, because some people can be allergic to them. So if you have allergies to ragweed, daisies, chrysanthemums, chamomile, echinacea, or other plants that are kind of in that same family as marigolds, you may want not want to use them. And then also women who are pregnant or breastfeeding, they don't know. They have little known studies about...
1: That's strange, because I just told you that I just used it.
0: I know. Isn't that strange? But start with a very small amount and test it on your skin. So I take it you did not
1: have
0: a reaction.
1: Yeah, I guess I did not.
0: Exactly. And then lastly, if you're on Clonopin, Ativan, Donatal, or Ambien, you might also want to speak to your doctor before using anything with calendula or marigolds in it. So isn't that, it's just one more thing that just amazes me on the way God created.
1: And it's so beautiful. It's like kind of what Corey was saying. Like when you have that wonder, where you start to looking and really see like the divine depth of beauty, it's like layer upon infinite layer of that beauty.
0: Yeah.
1: Like you would never pay attention and to see, like, not only is it a beautiful little flower, but like there's healing within it.
0: Mm-hmm.
1: Like that's, and it's probably everywhere in nature.
0: Oh yeah. Oh, it is. Absolutely. From, you know, stinging nettles to, I mean, everything seems to have a medicinal nature.
1: Yeah. I love that.
0: Me too. Me too. So hopefully that was something positive and exciting to leave people with. And, you know, you can go online and get all kinds of recipes for balms and sprays and everything. So if people are like, oh, yeah, I want to try that.
1: Yeah.
0: Just Google it, Dr. Axe,
1: Okay.
0: DrX.com. He has a lot of recipes. Wellness Mama. That's another one of my favorite sites. She has some good recipes. So, yeah, go out and try it.
1: I sure will, actually. Thank you.
0: So, now we're going to talk about a productive life. Molly has some great ideas for us when it comes to reframing.

0: So welcome to the Productive Life segment. And again, it is kind of amazing how the show seems to work together because we kind of work on these parts separately, you know, and I'm like, oh, this goes so well again with our Peaceful Mind segment. You know, like we said, Corey's words are so beautiful and life-giving. And, you know, the whole time she's talking and thinking, gosh, just imagine really how fruitful we could be if we operated from a place of abundance. And she's right, you know, talking about how the fear of making a mistake, the fear of being judged, the fear of hurting, of suffering, how it can hold us back and really thwart our efforts toward growth, right? To becoming all God created us uniquely to be. But, you know, like we said, that kind of perspective, that kind of abundance takes a lot of cultivating. Takes a lot of practice. And so much of what we do in Filled With Less is so practical because there's a lot of practical ways to do it.
1: Right.
0: That take just, it's just practice. And there's tools and there's tweaks. And so, you know, otherwise through kind of that lack of vigilance, we slip back into our default, which is kind of that paralyzing mindset of fear and despondency. So speaking of things that are helpful, there are exercises that are so good to help us get unstuck. And, you know, I'm a big proponent of journaling. I work through a lot of things in my journal, a lot of, and what it feels like is like sometimes we're going along and it's like we run into a brick wall and we're just bumping it and bumping it and bumping it. And we need something to help us turn and face another way, right? And so this is an exercise that I came across recently for reframing a situation that is making us feel really stuck and kind of like we can't get past it, but we want to move forward. So I'm just going to kind of walk us through it. It's not going to take long. It takes a few minutes, but I found it to be super powerful. So how it works is get a piece of paper, okay? The first thing you do is just write down the facts of the situation that right now is keeping you fearful and hopeless, or maybe the limiting belief that's holding you back from your own growth or from taking a leap of faith, okay? So for instance, I came up with a scenario. So for instance, the facts are I was laid off from my job. Okay, that's the facts. Then the next thing you write down is what is your current interpretation of those facts? So it could be, interpretation of those facts could be, I'm never going to find another job in this area. There aren't that many open. I'm going to tear through my savings. We're going to run out of money. How am I going to support my family? I'm not good enough. I'm not dynamic or talented enough to put myself out there to try something new. You know, these are all maybe the fearful ruminations that are spreading, they're helping you get stuck.
1: I've been laid off and I've been there.
0: Yes, we have been through this in our house too. Okay, so after you write down your interpretation of those facts, you're going to write down how do you feel about that interpretation. So perhaps you'd write something like hopeless, discouraged,
1: defeated,
0: insecure.
1: Okay.
0: So now here's where the important part comes in, the inner work. So now you're going to go back to those initial facts and you're going to force yourself to write a new interpretation of those facts. And what you're going to kind of make yourself do is do a 180 on that mindset. So it's like picking it up, flipping it completely to the other side and seeing from an opposite perspective. And to do that, even if you don't feel it, do it. Okay. So for example, let's write what would be the complete opposite interpretation of these facts. Write that down. So maybe it would be something like, I've had this dream of going back to school and starting my own business or starting my own business. I've been way too afraid to do it, to take that leap of faith. This situation could be an opportunity to break out of a rut in my life and try something new. Another thing would be, you know, look, every morning I pray in unexpected events, let me not forget that all things are sent by you. So part of that interpretation could be to thank God for this opportunity to increase my faith and really trust in his good and loving will for my life.
1: Yes.
0: Okay. Now you're going to do, we're going to write your feelings about that interpretation. So in this case, maybe you'd feel calm, thankful, inspired.
1: Yeah, hopeful too.
0: Hopeful, right. And you see now how now you've brought your body to a place of calm, right? You've infused yourself with some hope and some faith. So now you can pick yourself up and do the next right thing. Okay, start moving forward. And you're much more open to listening because God may be trying to tell you something about what needs to happen next. But if we have our hands over our ears and we're like, no, we're not going to hear it.
1: Right.
0: You know, and this exercise helps us to unplug our ears, right? And to get stable and begin to try and allow this circumstance to do what it needs to do in our life. You know, and I have seen this practiced in some really intense circumstances. You know this. I do some work.
1: Yeah, I was going to ask you about that if you wanted to share.
0: Yeah, so there's a sober living house in the next town over, and had met one of the therapists there at Ocamper, actually.
1: Mm-hmm.
0: And we kind of, so anyway, it's been wonderful to be involved in that. I've been so inspired. When you talk about inner work, I mean, it's a profound look at the power of inner work.
1: Mm-hmm.
0: To see these experiences. And I have witnessed this exercise being practiced in some really intense circumstances. And it's been profoundly effective at really stabilizing a kind of a spiraling mindset.
1: Yes.
0: So, you know, again, these aren't like, sometimes we think in order to get stable, like these huge things need to happen. There needs to be a cessation of this struggle.
1: Mm-hmm.
0: When really, we just need a little help flipping our mindset on it.
1: Exactly. And it has to be done intentionally because for some reason our brains don't want to go to that internal work, that let's flip this over and look on the bright side.
0: Yeah.
1: or let's work on this. Sometimes it feels more comfortable just to be down in the pit of despair. For some reason, even though it's painful.
0: Yeah.
1: Why do we do that to ourselves?
0: I mean, to me, I do feel like that is a spiritual battle. I mean, I feel like that's the most effective tool the devil's got.
1: Mm-hmm. Well,
0: is just that despair, despondency.
1: Yeah.
0: And that's what we have to fight and fight and fight against.
1: Yeah.
0: But just by implementing a habit of journaling, a habit of doing this daily as things come up, it just lessens the amount of time that we're in that stuck place.
1: Mm-hmm.
0: And it's vigilance is how I think of it. We have to live with vigilance.
1: Yeah.
0: So anyway, it's just a little thing, but
1: yeah,
0: it's something.
1: Thank you, Mom.
0: Yeah, just thought might be helpful to people.
1: It's powerful. You know, I've had a kind of a stop and start kind of relationship with journaling for years now. I love it. And when I'm doing it, it's so helpful. And then I fall off the wagon.
0: Mm-hmm. Yeah.
1: And recently, I've been going through some Lyme treatments where I have to sit in this little room and can't have any technology on me. There can't be any like EMF fields,
0: right,
1: or radiation fields or whatever from a phone or a computer or anything. So I've just been taking in a pad of paper and a pen. And for an hour, I'm kind of doing some forced journaling and silence. I also just sit there in silence.
0: Yeah.
1: But I come out of those sessions just wondering, why don't I do this every day at home? Why did I fall off the wagon?
0: Mm-hmm.
1: Why aren't I writing this stuff out? Because especially when you get into reframing and helpful tools like that, it can make all the difference in the world.
0: Yeah. Yeah. And I think that's true. I mean, the honest thing is we are constantly falling off wagons.
1: Right. Yeah.
0: You know, so just even adjusting the expectation of that it's it's not, I think there's a, it's so tempting to be like, now I do this every day. We're going to remember, then forget. But it's just shaking it off and going back to it, remembering, you know, that, oh, yeah, I have this. I have this tool in my toolbox.
1: Exactly.
0: You know, keep that toolbox packed and you can return to it because, you know, we get distracted.
1: Mm-hmm.
0: But remembering that these things are at our disposal makes it seem less catastrophic.
1: Yeah.
0: And gives us, again, going back to what we can control.
1: Exactly.
0: In an uncontrollable in circumstances. So
1: exactly. Mm-hmm. Exactly. Yet another tool for the toolbox.
0: Yes.
1: Well, as you guys know, there are a couple ways to keep in touch with us before you listen to us again next month. One is our Filled with Less membership meeting, which is Thursday night, the 27th at 6 p.m. Central Time. And the other one is Saturday, July 29th at 11 a.m. Central Time for our book club. And this month's book is The Hiding Place by Corrie Ten Boom, which we've had so many people contact Molly and I saying, thank you for bringing this book to me. I've never read it before. Or thank you, I'm reading it again. And we're going to have a really awesome discussion. So please, please join us whether you have read the book or not. I think it's going to be a great night.
0: Yeah.
1: Or great. No, it's not going to be night. It'll be a great
0: mid-afternoon
1: lunch
0: morning.
1: Time.
0: It's going to be great.
1: You know, today Molly and I are just kind of both a little bit off. I don't know if you can tell. but everything we've said comes from the heart. And you know that. We love you guys. And we just want to be here for you in every way that we can. Let us know if there's ever a topic or anything you're struggling with or just anything that you want us to cover on the show. And we are happy to just chat it out between two friends and all of you friends out there who listen. So without further ado, we will catch you next month.
0: Take care.
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0: come out of the daily life at St. John the Compassionate Mission in Toronto, Ontario. Daily, we seek to live the simplicity of the gospel and to witness to the unique dignity and infinite value of each person. Through our open doors, we welcome people from all walks of life, awakening and mirroring the beauty that lies at the heart of each person. These are the parables of community. They illustrate the reality that the kingdom of God is among us, often hidden in the noise and busyness of daily life. They are the precious pearls that God gives us when we risk opening our doors to the stranger. From Saturday's Gospel reading, at that time, Jesus went out to a lonely place, and there he prayed. And Simon and those who were with him pursued him. And they found him and said to him, "Everyone is searching for you." And he said to them, "Let us go on to the next towns, that I may preach there also, for that is why I came out." And from Mark 2, Sunday's Gospel reading, "And many were gathered together, so that there was no longer room for them, not even about the door. And he was preaching the word to them." If we link the Gospel of Saturday with the one on Sunday, as they are found in the Gospel of Mark, we see that there's a progression with Jesus. In the morning, we see him alone, looking for a lonely place to pray. People were looking for him, and the apostles find him. He's not upset because they interrupted his prayer, but rather he agrees with them and goes to the other city to preach because, as he says, that's why he came. In the house today, he's preaching, and the house is full. He does what he came for. He preaches the word of God. And yet, he stops again because of the paralytic that is brought to him. He sees people's faith. He stops preaching in order to forgive the sins of the one who is brought to him. The line of events is beautiful because it reveals Jesus' obedience to the unexpected, even though it interrupts two essential things: praying and preaching. Faith triggers forgiveness that comes first. For the scribes who were present, this was blasphemy. Only God can forgive. Jesus' accusers used the same reasoning to justify putting him to death. "Because he made himself the Son of God," they said. Today, there's a paralysis that manifests itself so strongly in our soul and body and in the culture in which we live. The feeling of being stuck is so diverse that it creates dependency on it. Addictions, illness, lack of economic growth, weariness of life, and so on. It seems there is no room to advance towards something new, and the only alternative is to try something that you know is wrong in the first place. Today's gospel tells us that our paralysis needs forgiveness. Confession is the walking stick of Lent. It prompts us to forgiveness, and it helps us walk the path. We should not go through Lent without this walking stick, lest we get stuck in the quicksands of the desert. And when we see others with slow feet caught in the quicksand, we must know that what is needed for them, as it is for us, is to see the face of the one who forgives. Within the community, recently people pray more and more during the day in the chapel. It is a sign of renewal. When we cannot bring each other there physically, we keep each other within the heart, and through prayer, we bring each other to the feet of Christ. On Friday, a young volunteer shared that the day had been peaceful for her in a completely different way. For her, it was Good Friday, even though she did not know exactly which Christian denomination she belonged to. "Could you really see that today, that it was Good Friday?" "Yes," she said, "I could see it. It was different." She had spent the day serving the poor and beholding Christ on the cross. One could not tell that just by watching her during the day, especially since from time to time she was reading something on her phone. It turns out that she was reading verses from the gospel, and in this way, on Good Friday, our volunteer was one of the myrrh-bearing women who stayed with him by the cross all day. St. Gregory Palamas believed in beholding through prayer the uncreated energies of God. Our young volunteer revealed that this is not one quick event that pierces the soul, leaving behind the memory for longing. It is rather an encounter for the whole day. There is prayer, and there is service and caring for Christ. She not only sees him on the cross, but she also cares for him. For us, this was a sign. The young generation is not stuck or sleepwalking, as we may think that they are. There is a presence, attentiveness, prayer, and longing for serving. Maybe the rest of us need more forgiveness in order to reconnect with the ones who are closer to the cross of Christ.
1: Thank you for listening to our Parables of Community, Asceticism of the Open Door. These parables are the precious pearls that God bestows on the church when it risks opening its door to the stranger. We hope that they will inspire you to discover the presence of the kingdom in your own parishes and life. 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
1: Good evening and welcome to Orthodoxy Live, your life call-in show about the Orthodox faith, her teachings, and traditions. I'm your host, Father Evan, and we are streaming to you live here on January 25th, 2026, our last Sunday in January. Next week, the Sunday will be the 1st of February, and on its following day, we'll celebrate the presentation of our Lord in the temple, a biblical event that occurred 40 days after, recounted for us in the Gospel of Luke, 40 days after his birth on December 25th. And so the church, remembering and commemorating his birth, 40 days later, remembers and commemorates his entry into the temple. And of course, those remembrances, those commemorations in the life of Christ are not, if you will, simply ritualistic or, if you will, abstract, but they're personal. We find ourselves in these feasts, and we find our relationship with Christ in these feasts. So nonetheless, to those who are in the south, southeast, up the eastern seaboard, thoughts and prayers that you're all safe and dry and warm and have power. And I was sad tonight to bid farewell to my dear friend Alyssa Bielatich, whose final show, live show, was tonight here on Orthodoxy Live. If you've never listened to that program, Everyday Orthodox, definitely one of those shows, go back and take a listen to. Incredible show in a long run. Starting to feel like the old man around here. Been going, we're going towards our 14th year here, and it's hard to really express my gratitude for the number of years been on and all of the people that I've been able to encounter and the listeners, and to see the ministry of ancient faith grow as it has. Of course, tonight we look forward to taking your calls, as we always do, at 1-855-237-2346. That's 1-855-AF-RADIO. And you can also, if you're streaming with us on YouTube or Facebook, you can send in your question using the chat box there, and our producer will get the question to me. A couple other ways to ask a question. You can always email us at orthodoxylive@ancientfaith.com. Many of you do, or if that's too hard to remember, ask@ancientfaith.com. One other way is, and not used as frequently as it used to back in the day, you can go to ancientfaith.com and you can go to the Orthodoxy Live or live show programming, and there's a record button. So you can always record a question before we're on air for us, and I think tonight we might be able to get to one of those. Anyway, glad you're with us on this cold day here in Colorado and in much of our country. Welcome to the program. Look forward to taking your calls and speaking with you tonight again here on Orthodoxy Live. Just a couple of reminders. Not this weekend coming, but the weekend after, February 7th, I'm going to be in Wichita, Kansas, at St. George Orthodox Christian Cathedral. And if you're in Kansas or around and you'd like to join us, the retreat there, being hosted by the parish under Father Paul, is a day-long retreat, Pathways to Piety, part of a series that they've done for a number of years at St. George's Cathedral in Wichita. 8-day books will be there. My book will be on sale, the new one, and previous copies of the two first books that I wrote, and we'll be doing a book signing if you wanted to come by, purchase a book, and get it signed. A month after that, in March, March 7th, 6th and 7th, I'll be out at another St. George, Ashbury Park, Oceanside, New Jersey. And both of those retreats are open, so if you'd like to attend, you can. And that one as well. I'll be signing copies of my latest book, as well as copies of my previous two books, if you want to come out. All right. So again, listening to Orthodoxy Live here at Ancient Faith Radio. Number to call, 1-855-237-2346, 1-855-AF-RADIO. Let's go out to our first caller for the evening. Marie, welcome to the program.
2: Hi, Father Evan. It's nice to talk to you.
1: Hi, Marie. Have we ever spoken before?
2: No. Other than I talk to you while you're on the radio.
1: I do that same thing. You know, I'm driving around, I'm listening to a program, a podcast, and sometimes I'll respond to something I hear. And so you're a listener to the program, I get it.
2: Yes, I am.
1: Where do you live?
2: My question is Omaha, Nebraska.
1: Oh, okay. Do you attend a parish there in Omaha?
2: Yes, St. Nicholas Serbian Orthodox.
1: Wonderful. I've been to a couple of the Orthodox churches in Omaha, but not to the Serbian Orthodox Church. Maybe one day. But I've been through Omaha a number of times, especially when I lived on the East Coast and I would drive home. I'd always stop through in Omaha. But it's been a few years since I've been out there. Lovely city. Lovely place. Lovely
2: people. Yeah, we're kind of right in the middle of the country. You'd have to go through us for a lot of different places.
1: Yeah. Well, in my grandparents, when they came over from Greece on my dad's side, that's the first place that they settled.
2: I do remember you mentioning that, yeah.
1: Yeah, and then they eventually moved from Omaha out to a little place called Baird, Nebraska, further west. But anyway, welcome to the program, Marie. Glad you called. What's on your mind?
2: Well, I understand that God knows my thoughts, so I can pray silently. Who else knows my thoughts? Do saints know my thoughts? Can I pray silently, or do I need to speak audibly?
1: You know, one of the old traditions of the church is to utilize the spoken voice to pray, both in our private prayers and, of course, as we see in our public communal prayers, right, in the church, you know, we speak, we sing, right? There's a lot of vocalization of prayer. But it's also true that the tradition, you know, ancient tradition of Christians was to pray out loud, even at home, when alone. Specifically, like with things like the Jesus Prayer, learning to say the prayer out loud. And so, you know, the short version, Lord Jesus Christ, Son of God, have mercy upon me. Or Lord Jesus Christ, have mercy upon me. And even shorter, Lord Jesus Christ, have mercy. But those prayers, even to this day, it's recommended to say those prayers out loud. Before we, in a sense, start to say them silently. Mm-hmm. And, of course, there's this very interesting thing that happens that's been studied by scientists with even saying things, you know, silently. I don't know if you know what I'm talking about here, but, like, you know, if you're reading a book, there's almost an internal voice that sort of is narrating the book while you're reading it silently. Have you know what I'm talking about? There's like a, you know, there's a voice in your head.
2: Right.
1: And
2: when there's not, then I lose my place.
1: Yeah, they can, exactly. And so scientists think that there's this element in which, as we say things silently, like reading things silently or prayer silently, there's actually these little movements of our vocal cords. We're not making sound, but the vocal cords are actually moving.
2: Mm-hmm.
1: And you know, they don't really understand this, but there's the idea or the notion that as we're praying or as we're reading something, you know, maybe we're reading a psalm or reading the Lord's Prayer or some of the written prayers of the church, the movement of our vocal cords and that in internal voice actually helps us connect. You just said it, like, if I don't have that voice, I lose my place. And also internalize, or if you will, even aids in our memory of what we've done, you know, in our understanding. So in some ways, even if you're praying silently, there's an element that you're using parts of your body.

0: heat for our hearts? You know, is there a dialogue or a monologue going on inside our own minds and hearts during the day? And that's the answer to that's yes. Right?
1: Right.
0: People and oftentimes those thoughts, that dialogue, monologue that's going on is not helpful. Do you know what I'm talking about?
1: Right, right. And you know, and that is kind of why I'm asking the question.
0: Yeah, so we can have a dialogue in our minds going on where we might become very angry, judgmental, and critical of people that we're in not even speaking with. Right? They do something, some perceived offense or slight, and then we go and we grind on them in our hearts and heads, right? We create a whole narration, a whole story. Or, you know, that can even happen when someone's speaking to us. You know, I remember my mother would be lecturing me as a young child, and I would just be, you know, in my head, incredibly disobedient and upset and angry, right? And so prayer can first and foremost be a way of turning our own thoughts away from sort of these destructive pathways and toward something that is transformative and constructive, and begins a dialogue or a monologue inside ourselves that reconditions the way we think. It reconditions our hearts. You know, so if we can go through a prayer of forgiveness, prayer of mercy, prayer of compassion, a prayer that, if you will, turns us towards beauty and truth, that monologue, that dialogue, whether it's audible or not, really changes us, right? And it's heard, if you will, by us, okay? Mm-hmm. Now, it's interesting that you ask this question, because in our parish, my sermon today was announcing that we're beginning a year that we're calling the Year of Prayer. And we're going to be talking about audible prayer, prayer of the heart, all of that. And we're going to be talking about how that connects us, if you will, to God. Unlike most of our activities that don't, you know, that really kind of disconnect us from God. And so, okay, we can hear our prayers, and that matters. And that changes us. God certainly hears our prayers. And this is attested to, you know, in the lives of the saints, in the life of Christ himself, who prayed. The only description we have of Christ's day comes from the Gospel of Mark. And he gets up in the morning, he prays, and before he goes to bed, he prays. And you're thinking, well, why is God praying to God? Because God the Son is praying, and he's in communion, if you will, through prayer to God the Father and God the Spirit. And so this can be confusing to us, but there's a connection that occurs. And the Lord at one point even says, you know, that the Father always hears him when he prays. So we can rest assured that God hears us in our prayers. Now, we also know that Christ included in prayer and if you will, encouraged prayer in his disciples, and that they too were to pray. And so their prayers are also heard. And in a sense, he entrusts them with a ministry of prayer that extends beyond their own, let's say, personal prayer, but if you will, becomes intercession for the church. And the hang-up most people have about this is really, well, if they've died, then that ministry of prayer and the hearing of prayers ceases. So, for example, I'll put it in real easy terms. You know, on my phone, I have a notes app. And if I go to that notes app, I'm doing it right now, and I click on my prayer note app, if I start just scrolling, there are prayer requests, and I'm kind of showing them on the screen a little bit. And there's quite a few.

0: I'm scrolling right now. It takes a little bit to get through them. And so as people in my parish or that are connected in some way to my ministry and life as a priest offer their lives to me, and very distinctly sometimes people will say, like today, several people, but one person in particular came up to me after church and said, "Father, my wife is pregnant. We've had 5 pregnancies. We've lost each one. Would you pray with us?" And so we went and prayed together before the icon of Christ. And then I said to them, "I will continue to pray for you," you know, husband and wife. "And I've got it on my prayer list. I added it." And then other situations where I encounter them, people give me the things that are going on in their life, and they don't ask for prayer, but I put it down. You know, I'm going to pray for that. I think about that. Sometimes I look at this list, and there are requests that have been made that have been on my just in a quick scroll. Like I'm looking at one. There's one from 2016, 2015, but you know, one today. Now I'm going to die, and so that ministry of prayer that I've been entrusted with, will it cease? Well, if I'm in Christ, no. And so when you ask the question, can the saints hear our prayers? The answer the church gives is that Christ includes and accepts the prayer of the saints spoken by the faithful and offered to Christ, but asking the saint to pray for them, right? And death is not, if you will, something that cuts that off, right? Mm-hmm. They continue to intercede for us. And, you know, we find that again in Scripture. There are places where we hear of the saints. You know, I'm thinking of St. Peter and St. Paul and their ministry of prayer that continues after their death. So, yeah, they hear us. Now, if you're going to ask me mechanics... Go ahead.
1: Does it need to be out loud?
0: Uh-uh.
1: Okay.
0: But as I was saying to you earlier, even if it's not out loud, kind of the same physiological things are going on in us, right? Where our vocal cords are kind of moving. You know, there's an inner voice that, you know, I can hear myself speaking right now because I have headphones on. But then even when I pray silently, I can hear myself, right? So...
1: Right.
0: The mechanics of actually saying it out loud, no, that's not needed. Either way, they hear us, you know, and it's a mystery, right? We don't totally understand that, but it's a mystery of faith, of faithfulness. Great question, Marie. No one's ever asked that.
1: Great. Thank you. Thank you very much.
0: Yeah, thanks for coming on, and hello to everybody in Omaha.
1: Thank you. You too. Stay warm.
0: Okay. Yeah. Thank you.
1: Bye-bye.
0: Bye. You too. Bye. All right. Let's take a quick short break. Less than 45 seconds. We'll be back with our next caller.
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2: 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Here once again is Father Evan.
0: Well, welcome back to the program, and we're going to go right back out to the phones and take a call from Chelsea. Chelsea, welcome to the program.
4: Hi, Father Evan.
0: Hi, Chelsea. This sounds familiar. Chelsea, where?
4: Yeah.
0: Do I know this, Chelsea?
4: Yes, you do. I've got four boys, so I'm sure
0: Hi, Chelsea. Got it. Got it. Okay, I know which Chelsea this is. Well, Chelsea, welcome to the program. Yeah, you guys staying warm?
4: Oh, we are. We are, yeah. Thankfully.
0: God bless. What's on your mind?
4: Thank you. So I've got a question that I am kind of struggling with. You know, I know, I wonder if the church has views on, we are obviously very pro-life. I am personally very pro-life. As you know, I have four beautiful children that I've been blessed with. And it's not necessarily that we are eager for more. You know, it's, we got our hands full, but we don't really necessarily, you know, prevent anything. And over the years, our oldest is 13, you know, so I've always tracked things very well. And I am noticing quite a trend of between 6 to 8 weeks, I encounter a lot of miscarries that, you know, and it's sort of hard after all the years, you know, seeing how many they add up. And I keep track and I've got charts and I notice day, you know, how many days I know where the safe zone is, where I start to get excited. And I'm now at this point where do I start to seek medical intervention to see if there's something more I could be doing wrong, since it's I'm doing anything wrong, but you know, is there something more going on, or should I just sort of leave it to God? Because I mean, obviously I can carry healthy babies. I'm so eternally grateful for what I do have, but then it's like, if I don't do something, I'm starting to feel guilt about if there was something, you know, that I could use. So I'm sort of in this, so I've tried praying and thinking and listening to my heart, and I have just no idea if I should move forward with seeking medical help or just letting it be and, you know, being at peace with whatever comes.
0: So, fantastic question. There are a lot of avenues and layers to the question that, you know, would be beneficial to explore. For example, you know, let's say someone is calling and saying, we have not been able to have a child and we really want one. And we want to participate in this procreative act with God. And so what's the church say about, you know, seeking methods to become pregnant, right? And and so, you know, your situation is, well, I've got four children, but you know, we would like to have, we're not trying to stop God, but, you know, I've got something going on with my body where, you know, somewhere around 6 to 8 weeks, as you said, I tend to miscarry, you know, should I seek medical help and attention? And so again, there's a layer to that that's maybe different than the first scenario I painted. But in both scenarios, I think the church has kind of consistent guidance. Okay. So helpful for people to know, if they don't, that there is a service that the church offers, a prayer service that it offers, and an anointing for those who have been struggling to conceive. And whether that's, well, we've got one child, three child, six children, and we've been struggling, or no children, right? There's a service. And so you can go to your local parish and ask for those prayers. There are also within the life of the church a number of additional avenues. For example, Saint Anna, the mother of the Virgin Mary, is a saint that many people ask for her intercession and prayers in the struggle of conception and childbearing. And there's a famous shrine in Greece dedicated to Saint Anna, and when you go inside, there's just thousands and thousands and thousands of photographs of children who have been born
3: after sort of seeking the intercession of St. Anna in their lives. And there's a growing ministry at a church in the California, St. Anna's, that has the same. And, of course, there's just the pastoral relationship and care that we find in the church with our local priests who can come alongside of us and really help, you know, with the sorrow and struggle, right, of conception and childbearing, right? So those are avenues that we should know about, and there's others, right? Now, as a parish priest and as a member of the church, we also know that the church is not anti-medicine and not anti-science. And so, you know, there are many avenues that can be pursued that the church not only encourages or applauds. Like, you know, a simple example, nutrition makes a huge difference. And the church doesn't say, oh, it doesn't matter. You know, there are other things that are very safe. And the church says, oh, we should speak to our physician. Maybe there is something that can be done that's non-invasive. And I started to use now kind of a turn here, non-invasive, non-manipulative, non-abortive. Because when it comes to artificial means of conception, the general view of the church is this can be very spiritually dangerous and should be avoided.
4: Yeah.
3: You know, because in some sense we're saying there is a natural, sacred, holy, beautiful way to go about the conception of a child. And many of the sort of attempts for, let's say, conception do and can result in the destruction of a baby, you know, where you, for example, take embryos, you know, that have been sort of impregnate. Yeah, I mean, my science knowledge here is a little limited, but in other words, you have a child and you freeze these embryos, and then I think it's IVF, and then you attempt. And then what do you do with those frozen embryos? You know, some people have them destroyed. And we say, well, wait a minute. You're destroying a child, right?
4: Yeah, absolutely not.
3: You're right. And so in some ways we're saying, you know, a child is more of a gift, not a right or a piece of property or the result of technology. Right. So we got to be careful there. And then on top of that, we would say, well, it's quite expensive often to pursue those avenues. Maybe those funds should be used towards adoption. You know, fostering a child. You know, there's plenty of children that are born that don't have a loving, beautiful home. So that's another thing that the church thinks about. Now, any sort of destruction of babies that are created by science, you know, the church just opposes. There are some, I think, types of let's say, aided conception that the church, I think, is less suspicious or cautionary about. For example, I think there's the process of, I think it's the acronyms IUI.
4: Uh-huh.
3: And that's where, you know, an embryo is, if you will, is not, if you will, conception doesn't occur outside the womb.
4: Yeah.
3: But that's a method. So, you know, that's a general, larger question. But, you know, like for yourself, you know, I think speaking with your physician and saying, okay, I seem to lose the baby around this time. You know, is there something I should be doing that might increase, you know, the health of my womb, my overall health, that would lead to a better outcome, you know, where the child is not lost, you know?
4: Yeah.
3: Am I answering your question?
4: No, that is exactly where I'm like, I'm wondering, should I even take that step towards the doctor and go, hey, because I don't know. I know I have some inklings. I have a little bit of answers from years of, you know, trying before. And I'm just now, like, at do I take that step forward? I don't want to drive myself crazy and make it this stressful situation, which I've done in the past. And so that's where I'm just like, but if I don't do something, I feel like I'm feeling guilty that, like, I could have done something. I could have, you know, and that's where I'm like, I need to know those answers of if there is there something more I could be doing. And well, if there's like a, you know,
0: I want to address
4: that comes in and helps.
0: Yeah, I want to address this last little bit that you talk about the guilt that you feel. I think, to be honest with you and to be kind of direct, I don't think that's an appropriate emotion, although it's an understandable emotion. In other words, I mean not appropriate in the sense of like there is no guilt because there has not been, if you will, in your life, a willful or neglectful stance on pregnancy.
4: Yeah.
0: Right? There's sorrow, for sure. Sorrow accompanies the loss of a child, and that's understandable and should be attended to. There is within the church as well. You mentioned the prayers for conception. There's also prayers for miscarriages, and the church offers those. So maybe that's an avenue you should explore as well. Because that brings about healing and from the sorrow and struggle that occurs in the losing of a child in a miscarriage. But the church assigns no guilt to a mother who, through the natural course of life, you know, as we know, my wife and I miscarried. You know, it's part of, as you know very well, it's part of the process of procreation. Right? Children are lost through miscarriages, through no fault of anyone's. It happens, right? And but sorrow and the struggle that accompanies that can and should be addressed through, you know, the pastoral office of the church. And so I don't want people to feel that maybe are out there listening to this and they're like, you know, I've lost a child and I feel guilty too. I want them to be clear that the church does not assign guilt to mothers that have lost children through miscarriage. Now it's different, of course, if someone, you know, has done things while pregnant that lead to the miscarrying of a child. And I've had to come alongside people in that too. But in that situation too, the church doesn't discard the mom. You know, she helps the mom go through the process of seeking forgiveness and restoration. Always pastoral, right? Never judgmental or condemnatory, right? So I'm glad you're bringing up the guilt because I think others feel it.
4: And I think my guilt comes more for if I do take that step and let's say it's, you know, some sort of hormonal imbalance and they can just, I get those balanced out and then, I am able to conceive. I think my guilt is, oh, why didn't I do this sooner? Because that's where I'm like, it starts to make me feel fearful to take the next step because then I'm like, oh no, you know, I feel badly. Yeah, and I think I overthink things quite a bit. It's a process. It's taken me years to, you know, to process through a lot of this, these issues and. It's been a long journey of healing through it, and so I'm at this place now where I am feeling healthy in these situations and through the losses, and but then I'm like, okay, now how do I move forward and do it in a healthy manner?
0: Well, I think we've talked a lot about those different pathways that are open to you, and I would say. Just to reiterate, you know, something you were kind of saying, you know, we are not expected to be perfect.
4: Yeah.
0: We're expected to repent and progress. And so when we learn, and I, you know, my hand has to go up really quickly because I remember years ago, I got an email from a former parishioner who was describing a situation that occurred in my ministry while I was at that parish and how much they appreciated something I had done. Now, I read this email, and it was something like six, seven years from when I had been with that parish and what had happened. And when I read the email, I have to tell you that I didn't see in her description a mature pastoral response. What I saw was really a lot of immaturity and a ton of mistakes. And I was like, oh my goodness. So I remember writing back, this lady's name was Suzanne. I remember writing back and saying, please forgive me. What I did was not okay. And I'm so sorry that I acted in such a way, even though she had seen something positive out of it, right? I saw that wasn't, what I did wasn't good. And then, now I'm 10, 15 years past that, and that still happens. And I think, what was I thinking? And so really, what do we do in those situations where when we find out there was something I should have done or could have done, and I didn't do, and we simply repent and ask for mercy, because God's not sitting there going, got Chelsea on a technicality. She should have, you know what I mean? That's not the God that we serve and love and enter into relationship with. You know, he's a God of mercy, and he's not expecting us to know everything, get everything right. That's a really, a lot of people hold that view. That's a really dangerous view of Christianity, right? No.
4: Yeah.
0: Right? So repent and change, and then you're going to find out later, there was another thing I should have known and didn't. And you repent and change, and and you just gently move forward as best you can. So, Chelsea, great question. Thanks so much for calling.
4: Thank you so much.
0: I really appreciate it. Yeah, you bet.
4: Bless you, Father Evan.
0: Okay, God bless you, Chelsea. Bye-bye. All right, we're going to take another quick break, and then we'll get back out to the phones. We'll be back in less than a minute.
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0: Well, welcome back, and apologize to our listeners. I understand that we've had some audio quality issues tonight, and forgive us. Trying to figure out if we could get that fixed, and took a little longer break there to see if we could. All right, let's go back out to the phones and take a call from Breanne. Breanne, welcome to the program.
5: Hi, Father.
0: Hi, Breanne. I think we've spoken before, haven't we?
5: Yes, a couple times.
0: Yeah. Well, it's nice to hear your voice again. I think you're... Remind me where you are.
5: I'm in Illinois.
0: Illinois. Well, yeah, tell us what's on your mind. What's going on?
5: Well, first, I just wanted to give you, a little update.
0: Great.
5: From when I first called in back in November, I think it was. when I was asking about how to have like a conversation with like a priest or a pastor first when thinking about
0: right, like, I remember
5: being Orthodox.
0: Yeah.
5: So that feels like it was a long time ago. It really wasn't, but. But I just wanted to update you and say that now I am going to an Orthodox church, like, permanently now.
0: Wonderful. How's it going?
5: It's going really well. I just left my church this week, which was really hard. But I'm really happy. So, and my first, like, Orthodoxy class is on Tuesday.
0: Amazing.
5: So, yeah.
0: Huh. Well, God bless. I'm glad to hear that. And please greet the priest there from me. And may it be blessed. I know that journey, you know, if I've witnessed it many, many times. You know, we've got a class starting next Sunday for people that are inquiring and interested. And it's a journey, another journey, right? And and it's one that you'll have your ups and downs in, and you'll learn things and struggle with things and grow from things. It'll be lovely and hard, you know, at the same time.
5: Mm-hmm.
0: I have a deep appreciation for what people have to go kind of through internally, right? As they enter into the church. There's a lot, you know, so may it be blessed, you know. So great. That sounds wonderful. And I also get so hard. You lose this group of people that you've been connected with and sort of the context that they bring and sort of the grounding and anchor that community's been for you, right? That's not easy either.
5: Mm-hmm. Yeah, and it was super interesting because I got to have, like, you know, of course, conversations about it with my pastor.
0: Mm-hmm.
5: And he didn't really know a lot about Orthodoxy, and he actually visited with me one time.
0: No way.
5: Which is really interesting. But yeah. So that's also been a cool part of it. He was really,
0: yeah.
5: It was a hard conversation to have when I was leaving, and it didn't go as well as I hoped, I'm just really happy. And the priest at the parish has been super kind, answering all my questions and everything.
0: That's great. Right. But, yeah. We have lots of questions when we make this journey. And, you know, the other day I made a list of all the things that someone who's new to the church has to sort of take in and figure out. And, you know, I think I got up to like 18 or 19 things, big things. And I realized, gosh, there's still more. It's a massive, maybe even sometimes the hardest thing someone will have to do. So, you know, be gentle and patient with yourself, you know, and, you know, there's no way to do it perfectly.
5: Yeah.
0: Yeah.
5: And that was like kind of like a question I had for you tonight was just like, what would be like a good piece of advice that I could take as I kind of like start this whole, I know that's a really big question, but something that you can think of maybe just right off the top of your head.
0: Ah, that's a good question. There are a number of things that I think are important. Number one is take your time. You know, you don't have to do this on some constructed timeline. Like, you don't have to say to yourself, well, I need to be done, you know, and enter into the church within 60 days or 90 days or whatever. Just, you know, take your time. Be slow and deliberate, you know. The other thing is, you know, be gentle, if you will, on yourself. You know, this is a lot, and you're not expected to know it or get it or do it right, you know, so be gentle. Just realize, you know, I'm 50, going to be 57, and I've had a lifetime, if you will, of learning how to be in the church, and I'm still learning. And the benefit of that lifetime has helped me understand how to be gentle with myself, you know, when I come up against something that I didn't know, or, you know, a concept that's difficult, or a way of life, you know, the change that it's going to require, and I'm struggling, you know, just be patient, be gentle, right? I think another thing is be humble. You know, it makes no sense to get involved in arguments with others or
3: you know, with close friends or family, you know, just be humble. Even if you will, arguments within, you know, kind of the church or our parish, like, well, they should do this, or, you know, just be humble, you know, be gentle, you know, not only internally, but outwardly, right? You know, there's a process, you know, it takes not only time for ourselves, but it also takes time for the community to get to know us, you know, and humility helps quite a bit. One really big thing I would say to you, important, integration. You know, it's so important to not simply, if you will, accept the life of the church, its theology. But as you probably learned in your community, you have to integrate. You know, and that takes time, right? But, mm-hmm. you know, you sort of got to make those difficult steps to sort of engage with people and get to know people and participate in the life and the ministries of the parish, because this becomes a home, right? And these are people that you're going to live with, you know, for the rest of your life. So integration is important, you know, and a lot of times, you know, people kind of come to the parish and they're like, I love it. I accept everything that the church is teaching. You know, I'm praying at home and I'm integrating the lifestyle of an Orthodox Christian, but they're sort of unknown and not integrated, engaged in their parish. So that's a mistake, because you can't do this by yourself. And there's going to be some loss as you right now. It's really probably a lot of joy and peace, because, okay, I'm moving towards my heart's desire. But, you know, you mentioned not only your pastor, but I think at some point you also mentioned kind of two mentors that you were very close with.
5: Mm-hmm.
3: Right?
5: Yeah.
3: And those relationships, you know, hopefully they don't go away, but they've changed. Mm-hmm. And so that's a bit of a hole, right? And so now developing new relationships. And those don't, as you probably experienced, don't happen overnight.
5: Yeah.
3: So, right. So just, it's okay. You know, and, you know, making connections there. I think the other thing is that, you know, Orthodoxy is certainly expressed in its fullness in our local church, but it's bigger than our local parish. Mm. So at some point, it's not now, it's probably not in the next few months, it's also to step out of our local parish and experience and participate in the broader Orthodox world, you know, a monastery, a pilgrimage, a mission trip, those, you know, a retreat that happens at another parish, you know, and just broadening our experience of the larger church. Right? That's mm-hmm. important too. Get to know your priest.
5: Mm-hmm.
3: You've already done that, right?
5: Yeah.
3: Don't try to figure it out on your own, right? Ask mm-hmm. him for help and direction. That's what he's there to do and help you with. I don't know. That's quite a bit. I don't want to give you too much more, because it's maybe overwhelming, but I hope some of that makes sense to you and sticks. Any kind of follow-ups or questions about that?
5: Yeah, I think like one thing I'm really growing to appreciate when you talk about like integration and getting to know people is that the parish I go to is really small.
3: Uh-huh.
5: There's only about like 50 people there every Sunday.
3: Uh-huh. Uh-huh.
5: So I really liked that. I've been able to talk to a lot of people, and we have people that there's not a lot of like converts, but there's quite a few, and so it's nice to have like that mix.
3: Mm-hmm.
5: And even like there, because we don't have a large Orthodox community in this part of Illinois, it's kind of mostly mm-hmm. towards Chicago, and I'm not even close to Chicago, but mm-hmm. It's a Greek Orthodox church, but there's Romanians there, there's Russians there, there's, you know, there's so many other, so I get to learn about the other parts of Orthodoxy too, which I've been really enjoying. So when you said that, I'm like, yeah, I really like this part.
3: Yeah, there's so many things to you know, sort of connect and as I said, you know, there's a big, beautiful Orthodox world, and you know, sometimes our local parish, as you mentioned, could be small, a little more parochial,
0: And all of Orthodoxy can be found in our local parish, but it can also be a gateway to connecting us to the larger, you know, beautiful world of Orthodoxy. A priest that I got to serve with for a few years, well, a couple of years here at St. Spiridon's now in his own parish, Father Gabriel, such a beautiful parish priest down in Boulder at St. Peter and Paul. And he came from a very, very, very small community, 30, 40 people, very sheltered kind of insular community. But he traveled quite a bit, you know, outside of that parish. It was in California, and he kind of encountered the world of Orthodoxy outside of his parish. And then he eventually went off to Boston for school, and then came to Colorado. And you know, he was enriched by that. And so even from a small parish, you can sort of know the world of Orthodoxy too, you know. And yeah, you'll have to stay in touch.
5: Yeah, for sure. Thank you for all of your advice and everything.
0: Oh, you're so very welcome, Brianne. It's been my pleasure. It's one of the privileges of having this opportunity to lead and to be part of the show, is that, you know, it allows me to connect with people from all over the place, and not just here in the U.S., but overseas even, who write to me. And I always feel honored that they express, you know, their desires and hopes and wishes, and then in some way I can try to help. So glad whatever I offered was helpful. May it continue to be so.
5: Yeah, if you ever get a chance, come visit us here.
0: I'd love to. You know, Moline is how far from Chicago?
5: So it's about 3 hours west. Hmm. So we're right on the border of Iowa and Illinois. Literally, right on the border.
0: Okay.
5: There's not a lot of Orthodox church in here.
0: No, but there's a ton in Chicago in that area, right?
5: I know. Yeah, our priest is from Chicago originally. So.
0: Oh, gosh. Well, one day. Yep. And vice versa. Come visit us here. Okay?
5: I would love to.
0: All right, sure. Brianne. Thanks for calling. Okay, bye-bye. Gosh, just a few minutes left in the program, and I know that there's a couple questions that came in tonight that I just haven't had a chance to get to in the last couple, probably topics that need more time than the few minutes I have left. But there's one email I got last week. I'm not going to read the whole email. I'm going to summarize it for you, and my response is going to be very simple and direct. It's about racism, bigotry, anti-Semitism, and its place in the church, and if someone could be, if you will, a member of the church and hold to ideas of racism or bigotry or misogyny or, you know, specifically anti-Semitism, and the easy answer is absolutely not. In fact, I would go far to say is that if someone holds views that are racist, if someone is a misogynist and views men as better than women, if someone is an anti-Semite, and if someone has hatred in their heart for races and peoples that are unlike themselves, they should not commune until they repent. I need to be very clear. There is no identity in Christ that carries with it these views. But Christ came for the salvation of humans and humanity, not for one specific race or identity, ideology. Absolutely not. Now, this doesn't mean that the church is not discerning about behaviors and sins, and we don't accept them in the church. And even for the person who holds these views, the church doesn't address them, let's say, differently than it would address fornication, drug addiction, hatred, excessive use of violence and anger, right? You know, no. For all, the medicine is the same. Repent. Change your heart. change your mind, change your way of action. This is a positive thing, to live with racism, you know, bigotry, misogyny, anti-Semitism is a prison. It disconnects you from Christ. It disconnects you from the church, right? So there's no place for it in the church. And when we see it, it must be identified. It must be excised, right? It can't exist. And, you know, we don't have to go about that on our own. We can ask for the action of our local priest or hierarch or council, right? So unequivocal. We can't stand or abide this type of thinking or behaviors within the church, right? So I think that's all that needs to be said there, and hopefully everybody understands clearly where the church stands on this, and the severity of such positions is soul destroying, right? Be aware of that. Right, it will not connect you with God. It will separate you from God, and obviously, it separates you from your brothers and sisters in the world, whom God loves and created. Right, He doesn't love them less than He loves you. That's the preposterous position you have to take: is that somehow God loves a certain race or group more than, you know, or less than He loves me? You know, I mean, I haven't met anybody that God loves less. It doesn't exist. I'm a parent. I've got four children. I don't love one of them less than I love the other three. It's an impossibility, and I'm imperfect in my love. So, of course, it's not something we could find in, if you will, the heart of God, right? So, all right. Well, thanks for listening and tuning in tonight to Orthodoxy Live. It was nice to be with you. Look forward to speaking with you again for Orthodoxy Live and Ancient Faith Radio. I'm Father Evan. Good night, and God bless.

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1: For nearly 2,000 years, Orthodox scribes preserved a side of ancient history that modern times forgot. 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Stories Not in the Bible enriches your reading of the scriptures with a deeper understanding. 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Translated directly from the original languages and introduced by Orthodox theologian Nicholas Romas, this powerful collection brings seven forgotten, sacred texts back into the light. 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
0: Elizabeth has a problem. 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
2: So I've got two pictures for you today to kind of introduce our main character for this episode of The Great Rood Screen. The first is at a royal villa in Compiègne, in the kingdom of the Franks, in about the year 664. And our character here is a young Englishman just past the age of 30, and he is being consecrated a bishop. 12 bishops of Gaul have gathered for this consecration for one young Northumbrian priest. And when the consecration is done, they pick him up, not allowing his feet to touch the floor. And they set him in a golden chair, and they carry him on their own hands through the church, singing. Now, second scene involves the same man in a very different place, a fortress called Dunbar, on the cold rock above the Northern Sea, some 17 years later. It's the same man, the same Northumbrian priest who's become a bishop, but he's older, he's grayer now, and he's sitting in a lightless cell. He's been deposed, he's been condemned, and he has been made a prisoner of his own king. Now, the king's reeve has ordered him put in irons, and so the smiths are there making the fetters. Back in these days, you know, they didn't have one-size-fits-all handcuffs. They had to make them especially to your measurements. And so the smiths are there making the fetters, and they try them on his wrists and ankles, and they don't fit. First time, they're too small, so they make them a little larger. The second time, they're too big, and his hands just slip right through. And they make them again and again and again, and the fetters are always too large or too small. It is as though the iron itself refuses to hold him. And from the darkness of his cell, the entire time all of this is going on, he is once again singing. So these are the two moments that really define these are the two moments that really provide this picture of everything that you need to know about this figure. His name is Wilfrid, and this, at long last, is his episode. So welcome back to The Great Rood Screen. I'm Deacon Sarah from Richard Rowland, and today we are going to pay a little bit of a debt. You've met Wilfrid once before. He keeps showing up in other people's stories. In episode 15, he's the brilliant young priest, fresh from Rome at the time, who argues the case for the universal Orthodox Easter, the Synod of Whitby, and ultimately wins the debate. In episode 21, he is the fiery bishop whose enormous diocese Theodore divided and whose long quarrel with that holy old Greek ended in reconciliation. Today, I'm going to try to tell you the story of the man himself. He was a man who was imprisoned by kings and a man by whose bedside old kings wept. Half the church in Britain at one point or another sat in council against him. The poor and the pilgrims and the monks of his house loved him like a father. He was proud. He was magnificent. He was litigious. He appealed to Rome twice, the first Englishman to ever do so. And the second time was when he was nearly 70 years old. He was, by every account, including his friends, a very difficult man. And he is a saint, a confessor who suffered for the truth as he understood it, and who forgave every enemy that he ever made. So, I'm not going to sand him smooth today, and also I'm not going to put him on trial. We gave the Irish party its full dignity in our episode on the Synod of Whitby. Today, it's time to tell you Wilfrid's story. So we have two sources. Just a quick word about these as usual. The first is the Vita Wilfridi, the Life of Wilfrid, which is very possibly the very first biography ever written in England. It's composed within a couple of years of his death by a man who knew him personally. This is Stephen of Ripon. Older books call him Edius Stephanus. He was a chant master, one of two that Wilfrid brought from Kent for his northern churches. So this is a life written by a member of his household, a man who had sung vespers under Wilfrid's roof for 30 years. And at the request of Wilfrid's own successors, he writes this biography, this vita of their founder, whose memory in those days was under attack. Stephen is partisan in the ways that a good son is partisan. So his vita is a defense as much as it is a life. Wilfrid's enemies are often malicious. His cause is always righteous. The kings who cross him come across very badly, right? And Stephen was there, or spoke with men who were there, for almost everything that he tells. So his account is devoted, it's defensive, it's very close to the events. This is Stephen. Now the second source is our old friend, the Venerable Bede, who wrote a generation later and knew Stephen's book, The Great Whitby Set Piece in Book 3 and Book 5, an obituary, a long, careful, cooler portrait that we get in Bede, a man who's a man who admired Wilfrid, agreed with him about Easter, but had also heard the other side. So Bede's account is important in balancing Stephen's a little bit. So we'll be reading from both of those, or that is to say, I have read from both of those in preparing the story, which I'm going to tell you today. So Wilfrid was born in about the year 633. This is the same year, more or less, that King Edwin fell, and the first conversion of the North collapsed with him. He's a child of this dark interval between those two times, and he grows up as the light is coming back. So he's a boy when Aidan is riding the lanes of Northumbria, or rather walking them, teaching the English their prayers. And Stephen tells us in his biography that there's a sign. His birth was accompanied, as so often was the case in those days. The birth of the saint was accompanied by a sign. The house seemed to burn on the night of his birth with a flame over the roof, and the neighbors ran up with water to put out the fire, only to find, instead of a fire, a newborn baby. It's very similar, by the way, to the account of St. Bridget's birth. His mother dies young, his father remarries, and his stepmother was harsh and proud. At some point, home stops being home for Wilfrid. So at the age of 14, he makes the first of the great departures of his life. And this tells us a little bit about what kind of man we're dealing with. He doesn't just run away. He gets his father's blessing and then armed and clothed and horsed himself and his companions so well that they were fit to stand in any king's presence. At 14 years old, he arrives at court, not as a suppliant, but as a small, at the head of this small, correct, you know, everything in place, gleaming retinue. This is exactly how he'll do everything for the rest of his life. At court, he finds a patron, Queen Eanflad. This is Oswiu's queen, whom you may remember from the episode on Hild. She's the keeper of the Roman Easter in a hall that mostly keeps the Irish one. And she sends the boy to where the holy men War R, an old nobleman named Cuda, was retiring to Lindisfarne and his days as a monk, and the queen sends Wilfred with him as his servant. So this is how this boy of 14 goes to the Holy Isle. Not yet the priest who will argue it would be, or the bishop of the golden chair, but a teenager waiting hand and foot on a mostly paralyzed old man. And Stephen says that he served Cuda and the elder monks with such humility and love that the whole community delighted in him. He learned the Psalter by heart there, the whole Psalter, the furniture of his mind for the rest of his life, as it was for so many of the saints of that age. And when we find him singing in the dark at Dunbar 50 years from now, he's singing the way that he learned the Psalms at Lindisfarne. So whatever else happens in this episode, Wilfred of York, he's a son of Lindisfarne, and he never forgot it, though sometimes it was buried. But already at 16 and 17, he knew from books and travelers that the customs of his beloved island were not the same customs as the great church across the sea, and the desire took hold of him the way that vocation often does, to go to Rome, to pray at the shrine of the Apostle Peter, to learn the church's discipline there. No Englishman had ever gone to Rome as a pilgrim, so Stephen tells us. Wilfred is the first of the race of the English to do so. The queen sent him to her kinsman, the king of Kent, to wait for companions, and the companion who appears is a young nobleman, restless in exactly the same way, a man by the name of Benedict Bishop, the future founder of Bede's own monastery, whom we met traveling with St. Theodore in episode 21. These two men would build the greatest churches of the Northumbrian Golden Age, and they crossed the English Channel together in the same boat. Now they part in Gaul. Bishop presses on ahead. Stephen says that the young men differed and leaves it at that. And so, unfortunately, I can't tell you much more about what they differed or why they differed, but it seems they were of very different temperaments. So Stephen, Benedict Bishop goes on to Rome, and Wilfred comes to Lyon. The Archbishop of Lyon, his name is Adamund, takes one look at this English boy and says, "You're going to go far." And so he questions him, and the boy answers with such grace and quickness that Adamund makes him an offer on the spot. It's not a small one. He says, "Stay, I'll adopt you as my son. I'll give you my brother's daughter in marriage, and I will give you a governorship here in Gaul." And Wilfred, who's 19 years old, maybe 20 by this point, thanks him and says, in effect,

it. He was taught the four gospels. He learned, which were learned thoroughly. He learns the Easter Computus, which is this very silence the Far Islands lack. He learns the rules and the discipline of the Church of Rome, canon upon canon. In the oratory dedicated to St. Andrew, Stephen tells us the young man knelt before the gospel book on the altar and begged God for a quick mind to read and to teach those gospels among his own people. We're going to see this little chapel of St. Andrew again, also at the very end of the story. Then the Pope blesses him, and Wilfrid turns for home carrying exactly what he'd come for: the gospels, the calendar, and the law of the church. He stops at Lyon on the way back, like a son stopping in to see his father, and he stays there for 3 years. Adamund gives him the monastic tonsure there, the Roman tonsure, the corona, the crown of Peter. Remember Theodore's 4 months of hair growing from episode 21, so that he could have his hair recut with his tonsure. And then, as he's there with Adamund, Frankish politics turn, as they often did in those days, murderous. A persecution comes down on the bishops of Gaul. According to the biographer, this is the doing of Queen Regent Balthild, although the Franks themselves remember her far more kindly, so you can do what you will with this. But in any case, soldiers come for Adamund. Wilfrid's second father is taken and killed. Wilfrid believes martyred. And so Wilfrid is standing beside him at his death. He refuses to leave him. He goes with him to the killing grounds. And Stephen says that there was nothing he desired more than to die with his father. When the executioners stripped him for death, he stood there, this unknown young cleric, undressed for the sword, waiting for his turn. And then the commanders ask, "Who's this fair young foreigner from over the sea?" Came the answer, "He's of the race of the English." And they said, "Spare him then, this is no quarrel of his." So they dress him and they let him go. He's perhaps 25 years old, and he comes home to the church with a vision of the church as this vast and ancient and glorious thing, ordered like a kingdom, generous like a king's hall, stretching from the Northumbrian moors to the tomb of the apostle, and with the knowledge written in his bones of what it could cost to belong to it. And it's hard not to see that every triumph and every disaster of his life comes out of this vision. So Wilfrid's home, it's about the year 658, and Northumbria receives him with great joy, but also like someone coming back from the dead, like news from another world. The king's son, Alcfrith, who's the sub-king or the assistant king or the regent there in Deira, has already come round to the continental Easter. So when he meets this young cleric who had actually been to Rome, they become fast friends. Stephen says they become like David and Jonathan, and Wilfrid is given the monastery of Ripon. Now, Ripon was not empty. There were Irish-trained monks there from Melrose. Their abbot was a man named Iata, and among the brethren, there's also a young man named Cuthbert. Yes, that Cuthbert, who we mentioned all the way back in episode 16. Alfrith asks them to adopt the continental Easter. In good conscience, they cannot do so, so they choose to withdraw to Melrose rather than comply, and the house is given to Wilfrid. Now, nobody is dragged anywhere. These are men of holiness who are have a real argument about pretty much the most important thing you could disagree on, although it may not seem so to us today. Cuthbert walks out of Ripon, Wilfrid walks in, and it's important to remember that they are both saints. At Ripon, Wilfrid is ordained priest by Agilbert, the Frankish bishop who is then serving among the West Saxons. He will turn up again in the story. And then, of course, in 664 comes the story of the Synod of Whitby. Now, we told the story of the Synod of Whitby in more detail during episode 15, and we tried to tell it in a holistic way, looking at the arguments put forward by both parties. For Wilfrid, this is the day his whole life has been aimed at. In the King's Hall there at Hilda's Monastery on the cliff stands Colman of Lindisfarne, the heir of Aidan, the tradition that has taught Wilfrid his own psalms. And then rising to answer him at the invitation of Agilbert, who didn't trust his own English, Wilfrid is about 30 at this point, absolutely radiantly certain
certain about how things should be done.

0: And he makes the argument that you've already heard, that the Easter, he urged, is no private custom of Rome's, but the practice of the whole church, Italy, Gaul, Africa, Egypt, Greece, everywhere that Christ Church is spread, save only these two islands at the end of the ocean, and not even all of them. And when Coleman stands on Columba, would you call your father, Columba, a fool? Wilfred answers. He says, God forbid, your fathers were holy men who walked in the light that they had. They will not be condemned for what they did not know, but now the greater light is known, and to refuse what is known is another matter. And then he says, of course, what the Lord says about Peter, thou art Peter, and I give unto thee the keys of the kingdom of heaven. And King Oswio puts this question to Coleman. He says, did the Lord say this to Peter? Did he say any such thing to Columba? And he gives his ruling. He says, that I will not gainsay, say Peter, lest when I come to the gates, there be none to open them for me. So Wilfred wins the debate, but he doesn't drive the Irish out of Britain. He argues, rather, before a lawful king, a lawful synod, a lawful assembly of the church, that the English should keep the Feast of Feasts with the rest of Christendom. The assembly agrees, and Coleman withdraws in honor and in his conscience, unpersecuted. Bede grieves after him, and so, honestly, I think, probably in some room of his heart, did Wilfred, who had learned obedience on Coleman's island. And so within the year, the now vacant bishopric of Northumbria was Wilfred's. Now, Wilfred refuses to be consecrated in Britain, and this might look like vanity or like he's being a little prickly, until you see the sort of the lawyerness of it all, which is that nearly every bishop in the island was, to his freshly Roman eye, canonically compromised. Remember, this is one of the difficulties that even St. Theodore has to put to rights because of the plague, because so many bishops have died and so on. And what Wilfred wants to do is to put his own consecration beyond question. So he crosses into Gaul to Agilbert, who's now the Bishop of Paris, and in the royal villa at Compiègne, Agilbert and his fellow bishops, 12 of them all told, make him, they consecrate Wilfred with a bishop, as a bishop with a splendor no Englishman has ever been given. When it's done, they wouldn't even let him walk. They set him on a golden chair, and the bishops themselves bore him on their hands into the church singing. So this is this picture from our sort of cold open, right? This is the church, as he believes it in his bones to be, the kingdom of heaven visibly encamped on earth, shown to him for 1 hour in this whole sense. And then Wilfred will have to carry that vision home to a cold northern kingdom with lots of other ideas. And Wilfred was, let's just say, constitutionally incapable of scaling down his vision of what the church could be. Now, Wilfred, to be totally honest about this, stays abroad for too long. It's something like 2 years. So, after he's consecrated the Bishop of Northumbria, he doesn't even come home to his see for 2 years. Sees are not sort of things that wait well or that tolerate absence well. And in fact, crossing home at last, a storm actually drove his ship onto the coast of Sussex, the land of the South Saxons, which is the last thoroughly pagan quarter of the English world. The tide goes out and leaves the ship stranded on the sands, and the pagans come down in a great crowd to take the ship and cargo and crew as the sea's gift to their gods. And on a mound above the shore stood their chief priest, a wizard, a shaman, a priest of some kind, cursing the strangers like Balaam from the hilltop. And Stephen tells us what happens next with very, grim Old Testament satisfaction. One of Wilfred's companions takes a sling, like David, says Stephen, exactly like David, and the stone hits the wizard in the forehead, and he goes over backwards into the sands, dead, and his curses die with him. Then there was a battle, 3 times up the strand and 3 times beaten back, the bishop's little company standing around Wilfred in a shield wall formation, while Wilfred and his clergy knelt and prayed until the tide, which had no business turning for many hours, turned. The sea came back early, lifted the ship off the sand, and carried them back out beyond the spears. So Wilfred comes home to York at last, consecrated, be beyond any question, but 2 years late, and finds, in the meantime, another man sitting in his see. Now, you might know this part from the Theodore episode. This is how it looked from Wilfred's side of the door. King Oswiu, tired of waiting for Wilfred to return, has had Chad, this humble, holy man, consecrated to York in his absence. Everything we know about Wilfred's later life basically says that we probably should have expected him to go to war. But he does not do this. Instead, he withdraws back to Ripon, his old monastery, and for 3 years, he lives simply as an abbot. And he lives the life of prayer. He lives the rule over. He takes care of his brethren. He pastors. And when bishop's work needs doing, and when he's asked, he down in Mercia or over in Kent, he goes and does it, and then he comes back to his cloister. There's not a single recorded word against Chad, save Chad. This is this boy, I think, from Lindisfarne, who is kind of buried under a few levels of imperial finery, but still there. And eventually, St. Theodore sets things to rights. In 669, he arrives, he finds Chad's consecration defective, and Chad, a humble and holy man himself, you'll remember his answer from episode 21, he says, "It's okay, I never thought myself worthy of the see." He steps down, and this heals the whole problem. Chad is regularized. He's kind of reconsecrated. He's regularized. He's given Mercia, where he becomes the beloved apostle of Lichfield. And Wilfred at long last is seated in York. It's a wonderful, rare moment from history where a misunderstanding on this level is healed without anyone being wronged. It'd be wonderful in some respects if we could just stop there, but we can't. So, we have 9 golden years from 669 to 678, where Wilfred rules the largest diocese in Britain in peace with the king's favor. And what he does with those years are things even his enemies were never able to take away from him. He builds. At York, he founds Paulinus's Minster, where Edwin was baptized and are healed with him. This is a ruin in all but name now. He rebuilds it. He finds it there. Now it's in ruins. There's rain coming through the roof, birds in the rafters, and he rebuilds it completely. The new roof of sheet lead, walls washed, whitewashed, and then adorned with beautiful iconography. In the window openings, puts in glass, which most of his flock would never have seen. And then in Ripon, his own beloved monastery, this church of dressed stone, cut, squared, polished columns and porches, this Roman church made after the Roman manner with Roman materials, in a way hardly seen in Britain since the legions left. And at the dedication of this new church, he gives the North a feast that it would talk about for a generation. Kings came in attendance. The altar was vested in the imperial purple. Wilfred read out the list of lands the kings had given to God and St. Peter in that place. And then after this, there were 3 days and nights of feasting, great and small together, all at Wilfred's personal expense. The poor of the district, who were treated and fed just as well as the kings, praised Wilfred for his generosity. Now, for the altar of Ripon, he had something incredibly important made, which is a book of the 4 Gospels, the same Gospels he had learned at the archdeacon's knee, now written in letters of purest gold on parchment dyed purple, the imperial color, in a case of gold set with gems. Stephen, our biographer, sat beside it for years and still describes it with awe still on him as he's writing, a wonder of beauty unheard of in those times. Then at Hexham, on lands that the queen gave him, he builds a new church to St. Andrew. And here, even Stephen runs out of superlatives. He describes crypts of beautifully dressed stone, the great structure upheld on columns, walls of notable length and height, winding stairs, and his famous verdict that no other house this side of the Alps was ever built on such a scale. And by the way, I've been there, and Wilfred's crypt, and also his seat. He has a very, very Celtic seat, are still there, and you could walk down his stairs today. So Wilfrid has built these beautiful new buildings, and now he needs worshippers to fill them. So he sends for two singing masters to be brought north, trained in the Roman chant as Canterbury had it, a man named Ada and Eona, and Ada, our singing master, is Edius, which is to say, this is Edius Stephanus, this is Stephen, our biographer, is one of the chanters brought from Canterbury into York. And the two of them work together under Wilfrid's direction to vastly improve the musical program in York. Double choirs answering one another, antiphons and responsories, right? All of these are sounds and a way of singing the Psalms that we Orthodox today would still instantly recognize as good church, proper church music. All of this is now rising for the first time under Northumbrian stones. The rule of Saint Benedict is enforced for his monasteries. They build schools, they give alms to the poor. You say what you want to about Wilfrid, nobody ever accused him of hoarding. All of this goes to making the kingdom of God visible to a people who are still three generations out of heathendom, who filed down into a lamplit crypt at Hexham and felt the floor of the world open under them into glory. This, in many respects, is the summit of Wilfrid's ministry. Here he is, Bishop of all Northumbria, master builder, king's sons, contending to be his liegemen. He's a bishop with a court. And you could already hear it coming, can't you? The one sound no Anglo-Saxon story can ever ignore, which is the sound of a subject growing great, someone who has gotten too big for his britches. There are two women that stand at the turn of Wilfrid's life. The first is the queen who gave him Hexham, Æthelfrith, the wife of King Ecgfrith. Old Oswiu is dead now, and his hard younger son reigned. Now, Æthelfrith is a saint with her own strange and shining story, which will get its own episode. So I'll only mention what has bearing here, which is that she's married twice and by her own iron and holy will, twice, never a wife. So when she resolves at last to leave the king's hall for the veil, it's Wilfrid who blesses her going. The king had begged him to persuade the queen to be a queen, which is to say, to give him offspring. And Wilfrid instead helps her get to the cloister, and Ecgfrith never forgets him for this. Now, the second woman in this story is Ecgfrith's next wife, Jormunburg, who, Stephen says, by the way, is not fond of her, kept an inventory of the bishop's glory in the king's ear, his lands, his buildings, his treasures, his retinue of young nobles armed and mounted like a king's. What does Northumbria need, she asked, with two kings? Into this dry kindling walks St. Theodore of Tarsus, carrying what he sincerely believes to be a lamp to light the way. You'll know this story from episode 21, when we talked about St. Theodore. So I'll just mention it here, which is that the old archbishop had long believed that no one man could simply shepherd a diocese stretching from the Humber to the Forth. And so finally, in 678, king and archbishop do it. They carve Northumbria into new sees, and they consecrate new bishops for them in Wilfrid's own church at York, without his consent, and so far as the record shows, without a hearing. There's no charge, there's no trial, there's no canon cited. Wilfrid's not done anything wrong. The archbishop has simply decided to divide his bishopric among several other bishops. Now, Wilfrid does not raise his retinue, and by the way, he had one. Men have bird holes for it less in those days. But he stands before king and court and asks the one question nobody in Britain could answer. He says, by what law are you doing this? And then he says the sentence that, as far as we know, no Englishman had ever said, which is to say, I appeal to the apostolic see. I will take my case to Rome. The court laughs. Stephen remembers and writes about this laughter in his Vita. And really what Wilfrid is trying to say, and it turns out this will be a thing that continues to be a driving factor for political and church life in England over the course of the entire Middle Ages and well into the Reformation, which is this question: is the church the king's domain? Can the king simply make these decisions? Or is it one vast kingdom under law whose fountain of justice lies somewhere beyond every king in Britain, near the tomb of the fisherman? So Wilfred gathers his household, goes down to the sea. He's about 45 years old at this point, and nothing will ever be easy for him again. So the Lord, our Lord, who's plainly fond of this impossible man, does something with the first appeal that nobody intended, least of all Wilfred. Wilfred had meant to sail for Gaul and go overland. His enemies had worse things in mind for him. In Gaul, the agents of Ebroin, who's the murderous mayor of the palace from the Theodore episode, they're watching the ports for an English bishop, and they catch one, and they fall on his company, and they plunder everything he has, and his name is Winfred. Winfred, not Wilfred, the lately deposed Bishop of Lichfield, poor man, in the wrong port, the wrong time, with a catastrophically wrong name. One letter of the alphabet stands between Wilfred and ruin, because Wilfred's own ship never makes it to Gaul at all. A soft west wind takes it east and east and further east to a coast of mudflats in gray tidal channels called Frisia. These are where they still lived, the heathen cousins of the English, speaking a tongue that the English could more or less understand. No missionary had ever worked here. And the appellate bishop, who's bound for the highest court in Christendom, looks around at several thousand pagans who could more or less understand his sermons, and he decides to put his grievance aside and spends the winter preaching. The king of the Frisians, Algazil, receives him with honor. Wilfred preaches daily to king and people together. And that year, the fishing was enormous, and the harvest came in heavy, and the pagans, who were sensible people and kept accounts with their gods, noticed that the fat year had arrived with this man preaching the new god. And so they listened more closely to what he had to say. And most of the chiefs even reports thousands of the people took baptism at his hands that winter. In the mud of Frisia, out of a contrary wind and a lawsuit, the first English mission to the continent had begun. Within a generation, Englishmen would begin to cross that sea on purpose and to give the faith back to the kin they'd left behind. In a couple of episodes, I will tell you the story of the greatest of those missionaries. I'll give you one more scene from that winter. Envoys came from Ebroin with letters offering friendship, the friendship of the Franks, and a whole bushel of gold coins for Wilfred, alive or dead. And Algazil, the pagan, has the letters read out at his own feast with Wilfred sitting right there. Then he tears them piece by piece and casts them into the fire in front of the envoys and bids them tell their masters, "So may the gods tear the kingdom and the life of any man who breaks faith with a guest. Here's a heathen king teaching Christian princes the laws of hospitality." So in the spring, Wilfred goes to Gaul by a safer road over the Alps, his second crossing in his life. There will be four before he dies. And so to Rome, where Pope Agatho calls a synod to hear, for the first time in history, the appeal of an Englishman against an English king and an English archbishop. Both sides are heard. Theodore, to his credit, had also set representation, and the judgment was a very careful piece of peacemaking, which, as is so often the case with careful attempts at peacemaking, satisfies nobody. The division of the great diocese would stand in principle. Theodore's pastoral point was conceded, but the intruded bishops were to be put out and Wilfred restored, with coadjutor bishops, that is, vicar bishops, to be chosen by Wilfred himself. So while he's there, one important detail, because it ties to the story of about Hatfield from the Theodore episode, the Roman Synod preparing the council against the Monothelites, has Wilfred, deposed and exiled as he was, subscribed the Orthodox Confession for all the northern part of Britain and Ireland, right? So it's interesting, even in a place, from a place of exile, Wilfred was considered authoritative enough to speak on behalf of the British Church in as regards the Orthodox Confession of the Faith. So he comes back home with the papal judgment sealed. Edgeworth looks at the seals, declares them bought, and throws the new bishop, the once and restored Bishop of York, into prison. And so Wilfrid's in prison for 9 months, first at a place called Broninus, in a city where a cell where the light failed, and the guards, as Stephen tells us, saw light in it anyway, filling the darkness where the bishop sat, singing his psalms. And of course, he was singing the Lindisfarne Psalter, right? These psalms in this heart doing exactly what they were there for. Later on, they moved him to a harder keep at Dunbar, and there the officers ordered him put in irons. And as you heard in the cold open, they were not able to make any of the fetters fit. Meanwhile, the queen has taken a trophy of the arrest, which is Wilfrid's chrismarium, the little case of relics that he had gathered in Rome and always wore about his neck. And she wore it as an ornament in her chamber and in her chariot. And at Coldingham, on progress with the king, they're traveling around the countryside, she is struck down in the night, seized, contorted, dying. The abbess of Coldingham was Ebba, the old royal saint, Oswego's own sister. And I can't remember if we've talked about her, but we certainly will if we haven't. And she tells Edgefrith, you have imprisoned a bishop of God, and your queen wears his holy things like plunder. Send back the relics and let the man go, and your wife will live. So the relics go back, the queen recovers, and Wilfrid walks out of Dunbar a free man, but still banished, driven from Northumbria, then hunted out of Mercia by one royal in-law and out of Wessex by another, until there was exactly one English kingdom left that would take him in. And this kingdom had no church at all. This was the kingdom that had the beach where a war band led by a wizard had howled for his blood on a dune 15 years before. And so Wilfrid heads off to Sussex. Now, the Sussex that receives him in 681 is a kingdom in agony. The king, Athelwulf, had lately been baptized over in Mercia. His queen was Christian, but the people were still pagan to the bone, and the land was dying. There was no rain, B tells us, for 3 years. And B tells us that driven past despair, the South Saxons would join hands, 40 or 50 together, and go over the sea cliffs together, holding hands. So that is the country Wilfrid comes into with his little band of exiled clergy. And he does not begin with a sermon. The people of that coast were starving to death beside a sea full of fish, because B tells us they knew no fishing but eels. Fishing for eels, really big thing in medieval England, by the way, but we don't have time to get into it now. So this Bishop of York, the builder of Hexham, the man carried the golden chair, right? He sends his men out to collect eel nets from all over the district. And then they join, they weave the eel nets together into great sea nets and cast them into the sea and draw in 300 fish at the taking. Wilfrid divides the catch in 100 to the poor, 100 to the men who lent the nets, and 100 for his own company. And they went out again, and they taught the men of Sussex how to do it. If you teach a man to fish, you'll eat for a lifetime. So he fed them, he taught them to feed themselves, and then he preached. Bede mentions, by the way, that this is how we should approach missions. Take care of people's practical needs first. People turned to him the more readily because the benefit was in their bellies before the doctrine was in their ears. And so the day finally comes when thousands of South Saxons stand for baptism. On the day of the washing, rain comes. 3 years shut, and now the sky opens on the day of the kingdom's baptism. The green came back into that coast. The sea gave fish to the English nets from that day forward. So Wilfrid stays in exile in Sussex for 5 years. The king gives him land at Salcey, the Seals Island, 87 hides worth of land. Wilfrid builds his monastery there. Now, along with the gift of the land came also the persons bound to the land, that is 250 men and women, slaves. Wilfrid baptizes every one of them and frees every one of them, body and soul together. And while Wilfrid is at his poorest and perhaps his best, reconciliation comes for him. Stephen tells us that, and you'll have heard this also in Theodore, Our Life of Theodore, that we read together. Theodore Tarsus, past 80, feeling his death near, summons Wilfred to London to the church of Bishop Erkenwald and says before witnesses, "The thing I most desire before God is to be reconciled to you. I consented to the wrongs done against you, and I confess it." And he writes letters to King Alfrith in Northumbria. Edfrith at this point is dead, having fallen with his army in the north among the Picts. He writes letters to the abbess Alfad, to the king of Mercia, to say to all of them, restore this man. Wilfred forgives him fully and at once, with no terms, and they make their peace. Theodore goes to his grave with that peace. So Wilfred comes home restored. And if this were a story instead of a life, things might end here. It's a nice, tight arc. Alfrith, the scholar king, was a better man than his brother and still quarreled with Wilfred anyway over the papal decrees over Ripon's lands. After 5 years, things break down again, and Wilfred, nearly 60 at this point, goes into his third exile. Spends 11 quiet years in Mercia doing what he always did in the wilderness, bishop's work, monk's work, other men's dioceses being mended. And then 702 or 703, at a royal estate called Osterfield, an English council summons him one more time. This one is meant to finish him off. And the demand, when it's finally laid bare, is that he subscribe to his own condemnation and resign everything, seize monasteries, all of it, down to Ripon itself. He's 70 years old, and he stands up, and he gives the speech of his life. And he says, "Was it not I who 40 years ago rooted out the schismatic reckoning and brought the Easter of the whole church into this land? Was it not I who taught you the true chant of the Church of Rome, the antiphons and the responsories? I who brought the rule of Holy Benedict to the monasteries of the north? And how have I deserved, after 40 years of bishopric, to be asked to run a sword through my own good name with my own hand?" And then, of course, he says, "I appeal to the Apostolic See." And so he goes. He's crossed the Alps twice already. Now at 70, he crosses them again. And Stephen tells us he made the journey on foot at the age of 70 over the passes. In Rome, they hear the case for 4 months. And at one point, the old clerks, conferring in Greek, remembered. And the room turns and looks at him. And they say, "Wait a minute. This is the same Wilfred who has subscribed the faith of Britain and Ireland under Pope Agatho, when most of the men knelt judging him were boys. He was acquitted on every account." Of course he was. He always was. So on the road home at Meaux in Gaul, Wilfred falls sick. And for 4 days and four nights, he lies senseless, breathing, and nothing more. His monks around the bed waiting for the end. And on the fifth morning, he wakes up, sits up, Stephen says, like a man waking from heavy sleep, calls for Acha, his priest, the dearest of his sons, and tells him quietly what he had seen, which is a figure in white that stood by him shining and said, "I am Michael, the archangel, sent to tell you that years are added to your life through the prayers of the Mother of God and the tears of your brethren." And then the archangel said, "You have built houses in honor of Peter and of Andrew, but to Holy Mary, ever virgin, who intercedes for you, you have built nothing. You must amend this." Wilfred wept when he heard this. And so he comes home one last time. Alfrith refuses the Roman verdict to his face once again. And then Alfrith died. And on his deathbed, witnesses said, repented, charging his heirs to set things right. And so in the year 706, by a river called the Neet, one final English council gathered to settle the 40 years' war. And the person who carries the day in this synod at this council is an abbess named Aflad of Whitby, Hilda's successor, Oswiu's own daughter, the baby girl vowed to God before the Battle of the Winwad, whom you watched handed over to Hilda back in episode 15. The child of this vow, grown into the counselor of kings, testifies to Alfred's dying repentance, and the council yields. Wilfred receives back Ripon and Hexham, his two best-loved houses, and peace, real peace, the first of his adult life for his last 4 years. This is a quarrel which has outlived two kings, two archbishops, two popes, and it is finally ended by the word of this girl who'd grown up at Whitby under Hill's instruction, where all of this began. So he spends the next 4 years like a man setting his house in order, because of course he was. At Ripon, he has the treasury opened and divided before witnesses into four parts. The best to the churches of Rome, to St. Mary this time, and to St. Paul, a part to the poor, a part to his abbots of Ripon and Hexham, and a part to the men who had followed him through every exile and gotten nothing for their trouble but exile. And then he makes the round of his monasteries, saying what he knows are his goodbyes. The end comes in the Feng countries, at his monastery of Aundel, a house dedicated to St. Andrew, the same dedication as the little Roman oratory, where this boy from Northumbria once knelt and begged for the grace to read and teach the Gospels. Our circle closes almost where it opened, at the altar of St. Andrew. There he fell ill and knew it to be his last illness, and the brothers gathered and did what he himself had done in the dark at Broninus and Dunbar, which is to sing the Psalter around him hour by hour. And they came at last to Psalm 103 and reaches the verse, "Thou shalt send forth thy spirit, and they shall be created, and thou shalt renew the face of the earth." And at that verse, without a struggle, Wilfrid breathed his last. 76 years old, 46 of them a bishop, the unquiet heart going finally quiet at the place where everything is made new. Wilfrid's body was carried home to Ripon, his last progress. And from this, and this time, there's no king in England who will bar the way. He's buried by the altar in his church of dressed stones near the gold and purple gospels, where Stephen, his singing master, could keep the hours over him. Bede wrote this obituary in his fifth book and says this: 45 years a bishop, tossed by storms all his days, wholly missed and mourned. So the church keeps the feast of St. Wilfrid of York on the 12th of October. Bishop, builder, exile, confessor, carried by bishops in a golden chair, ironed by kings in a border fortress, sing the same psalms in both places. And with Wilfrid buried at Ripon, look at how far our tale has come. When he was born, the faith of Northumbria had just collapsed with Edwin, and when he died, the English church stood so firm that its quarrels were settled by canon law instead of the sword, and its monks were eyeing the pagan continent the way that Aidan had once eyed Northumbria. The candle that St. Augustine lit and that Aidan carried and that Theodore trimmed now burns in every English kingdom, including, thanks to one shipwreck and one famine, the very last of them, down on the Sussex shore. But before the English can go out to the nations, there is one more territory to conquer, and it is the strangest one yet. It is not a territory across the sea, but in the heart of the island, and in the heart itself. Wilfrid died at Aundel, on the edge of the Fen country, the black waterlogged wilderness of eastern England, mists and mirrors of and islands of alder, a place where no plow goes, the nearest thing that Britain had to a desert of Egypt. And in those same fens, in the very years the old bishop was making his final peace, a young Mercian warrior, 9 years a captain of a war band on the marches, has laid down his spear and taken a tonsure and pulled out to an island in the black water, where no man could live, and begun a war beside which every battle of his youth was a child's play. His name was Guthlac, and next time I will tell you the story of the Warrior of the Fens. Until then, through the prayers of St. Wilfrid, Lord Jesus Christ, our God, have mercy on us and save us. Amen.
1: 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I'm Deacon Seraphim Richard Rowland, and this has been a listener-supported presentation of Ancient Faith Radio.

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1: Luke 15:11-32. The Lord spoke this parable. There was a man who had two sons, and the younger of them said to his father, "Father, give me the share of property that falls to me." And he divided his living between them. Not many days later, the younger son gathered all that he had and took his journey into a far country, and there he squandered his property in loose living. And when he had spent everything, a great famine arose in that country, and he began to be in want. So he went and joined himself to one of the citizens of that country, who sent him into his fields to feed swine. And he would gladly have fed on the pods that the swine ate, and no one gave him anything. But when he came to himself, he said, "How many of my father's hired servants have bread enough and to spare, but I perish here with hunger? I will arise and go to my father, and I will say to him, 'Father, I have sinned against heaven and before you. I am no longer worthy to be called your son. Treat me as one of your hired servants.' And he arose and came to his father. But while he was yet at a distance, his father saw him and had compassion and ran and embraced him and kissed him. And the son said to him, 'Father, I have sinned against heaven and before you. I am no longer worthy to be called your son.' But the father said to his servants, 'Bring quickly the best robe and put it on him, and put a ring on his hand and shoes on his feet, and bring the fatted calf and kill it, and let us eat and make merry, for this my son was dead and is alive again. He was lost and is found.' And they began to make merry. Now his elder son was in the field, and as he came and drew near to the house, he heard music and dancing, and he called one of the servants and asked what this meant. And he said to him, 'Your brother has come, and your father has killed the fatted calf, because he has received him safe and sound.' But the son was angry and refused to go in. His father came out and entreated him. But he answered his father, 'Lo, these many years I have served you, and I have never disobeyed your command. Yet you never gave me a kid that I might make merry with my friends. But when this son of yours came, who has devoured your living with harlots, you killed for him the fatted calf.' And he said to him, 'Son, you are always with me, and all that is mine is yours. It was fitting to make merry and be glad, for this your brother was dead and is alive. He was lost and is found.'"
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3: Here are some questions about the gospel reading. Why did the younger son come back to the father? How did the father react to the return of his younger son? How do you know when you've done something wrong? What words do we use to apologize? When we apologize, we are asking for forgiveness. We want to make things right again. Have you ever asked for forgiveness? How does it feel when you are forgiven? Whenever we have done something wrong, we have also hurt God, who wants us to act kindly and do only good things. Besides apologizing to the person we hurt, who else do we need to ask forgiveness of? How do we do that? Jesus told this story to teach us about God. Who in the story is like God?
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4: Glory to God. 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
5: Begin this week with a story from the Desert Fathers. It's said that malicious skeptics visited Abba Agathon to see if they could annoy him. They had heard that Agathon possessed great discretion and self-control. They spoke directly to him. "Agathon," they said, "we heard that you were an adulterer and full of pride." He answered, "Yes, that's true." "Are you the same Agathon who gossips and slanders?" "I am." "Are you Agathon the heretic?" "No, I am not a heretic." "Why did you patiently endure it when we slandered you, but refused to be called a heretic?" Agathon answered, "Your first accusations were good for my soul, but to be a heretic is to be separated from God. I do not want to be apart from God." Christianity inhabits a confused and confusing world of religious belief. There are those among us, including the Orthodox, who use the label heretic too easily. There are others for whom the word has no meaning. They're indifferent to doctrinal belief. One reason for this particular confusion is that, for many, doctrine inhabits a space called opinion, and they are right not to give much weight to opinion. My opinion in doctrine does not matter. Others recognize that doctrine matters. The history of the Christian faith bears witness to this, but still do not make a proper distinction between opinion and doctrine. Father Georges Florovsky of blessed memory once wrote that doctrine is a verbal icon of Christ. That statement may not carry much weight with the non-Orthodox, but should come as a profound revelation for contemporary Orthodox believers. What we find in the teaching of the Church is not a collection of right opinions, but a verbal representation of Christ, similar to the representation found in the holy icons. Again, the non-Orthodox may not perceive the power in this statement, but it is an important way for Orthodox Christians to remove themselves from the position of valuing opinions and restore them to the position of holding doctrine in its proper veneration. It has been noted before, and in numerous places, that argument rarely brings someone into the faith. Argument may have an important role to play in the lives of some, but generally, the Orthodox faith, even for those who come to believe it through argument, must be embraced not as the result of right argument, but as a gift from God given to us to correct our heart and rightly dispose us to the work of God within us. For instance, it's not possible to give God proper honor, nor to rightly dispose our heart to Him, unless and until we acknowledge Him as our Creator, to use one of the most simple but profound doctrines of the faith. We're told in Scripture, in the 11th chapter of Hebrews, "For he that comes to God must believe that He is, and that He is a rewarder of those who diligently seek Him." But such a belief must be held as more than an opinion. It's a profound revelation of who God is and how we must relate to Him. It is not a mere statement of Christian cosmogenesis. If God is Creator, then I am creature, and there is a profound love and veneration due to Him. I could take this same method and look at everything the Church holds as doctrine, the role of doctrine and dogma, that is, the officially stated teaching of the Church, is not a morbid concern with correct phraseology or ancient metaphysics. All doctrine is taught for the sake of our salvation. This does not mean that in the end God will reward those who get an A on their doctrine report card. Rather, doctrine is for our salvation because it teaches us the true path to union with God, who alone is our salvation. Many times, the statement of doctrine is an answer to the question, which God? Not simply God, but which God? And so we say, I believe in one God, the Father Almighty, maker of heaven and earth, and of all things visible and invisible, and in one Lord Jesus Christ, the Son of God, the only begotten, begotten of the Father before all worlds, Son of God, eternally begotten of the Father, God from God, light of light, true God, begotten, not made, and so on, as we say in the Creed. Orthodoxy exists as a place for the embracing of teaching and the living out of its reality. It's not a place for the sifting of opinion. Abba Agathon understood the role of doctrine. It was not his opinion he held in high regard, for he held his opinion with no regard. Rather, he recognized the verbal icon of Christ and would never choose to be separated from Him. It's a thought worth considering, and perhaps a place for the heart to be changed. Glory to God.
4: And that was Father Stephen Freeman with Glory to God. Father Stephen is the priest at St. Anne Orthodox Church in Oak Ridge, Tennessee, and hosts the Glory to God for All Things blog site, which can be accessed from his podcast site at ancientfaithradio.com. 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Come and study the Holy Scriptures with us as Father Stephen DeYoung teaches verse by verse on the podcast, The Whole Counsel of God. Father Stephen holds a PhD in biblical studies and is an Orthodox priest serving at Archangel Gabriel Orthodox Church in Lafayette, Louisiana.
6: Chapter 19. Now the Lord spoke to Moses and Aaron, saying, "This is the injunction of the law, whatever the Lord ordered, saying, speak to the children of Israel, and let them bring you a red heifer without blemish, in which there is no defect, and upon which a yoke has never been placed. You shall give it to Eleazar the priest, and he shall take it outside the camp to a clean place, and they shall slaughter it before him. And Eleazar the priest shall take some of its blood and sprinkle it seven times directly in front of the tabernacle of testimony. Then it shall be burned in his sight, its hide, its flesh, and its blood, with its dung, shall be burned. The priest shall then take cedar wood and hyssop and scarlet and cast them into the midst of the fire, burning the red heifer." So we're getting this whole other ritual, which we haven't seen before. Okay? Notice some of the things that are being done, though. So that might be unusual. So first of all, it's identifying this as not just a heifer, but one that is red in color, which we haven't seen a lot about color right before. Notice it's also taken and slaughtered outside the camp. So this is not something that's happening in the tabernacle, right? Which means at least at this phase that we've read, so this is not a sacrifice per se, because it's not being done in the tabernacle. because not only is it killed out there, it's burnt out there, right? The whole thing's being burnt. Well, the reason it says, and it's dung there at the end, is that's what they're probably using to burn it.
7: Oh, okay.
6: They're probably setting the dung on fire to kindle the fire.
7: Okay.
6: Right, and then using that to burn the animal. So now some of the blood is taken, but notice the blood is sprinkled, and it's sprinkled seven times, but it's sprinkled in front of the tabernacle of testimony. So the blood isn't even taken into the tabernacle, right? It's just sprinkled in front of it. And then he takes cedar wood and hyssop and scarlet, right? And we've seen those used for sprinkling things in the past. Remember with the birds and stuff? But those are taken, right, and thrown into the fire that's burning the heifer. After this, the priest shall wash his clothes, bathe his body in water, and come into the camp. The priest shall be unclean until evening. One more pause, one thing I forgot to note. Notice this is Eleazar who's doing it, not Aaron. So it's not the current high priest, it's the current senior priest. So this is Aaron's eldest surviving son, Eleazar, who's going to be the next high priest who is doing it, not Aaron himself. So he's unclean till evening because he's done all this outside the camp, right? That's why he's unclean. Also, the ones who burns it shall wash his clothes in water, bathe his body in water, and be unclean until evening. Then a man who is clean shall gather up the ashes of the red heifer and put them away outside the camp in a clean place. And they shall be kept in reserve for the congregation of the children of Israel for a water of sprinkling. It is for purification. Then the one who gathers the ashes of the red heifer shall wash his clothes and be unclean until evening. It shall be an eternal ordinance to the children of Israel and to the resident alien who dwells among them. So, all of this is so that those ashes could be collected, so they could be put into water to make holy water. I like how we do it better. It's a lot easier. That's right. But so you can also see how once you have these ashes, right, you notice they're saying they're doing this once. They're not saying, whenever you need some holy water, do this. So the ashes are like this substrate. You can keep adding water to it. And now you have this water that could be used for purification. You can keep adding more water. This is also how holy water works with us, right? You could add more water, right? And that water is holy water when you refill. And so this is how you're going to make water, and that water is going to be sprinkled on things to purify them from uncleanness. And the sprinkling of the blood is to connect this water to blood. Blood is what's normally used to purify, right? We've seen that over and over again, the sacrificial blood being used to purify everything, even though that's counterintuitive to us, right? Because we're like, oh, look, blood splattered all over it. Now it's clean, right? That was the idea. But so this water is now connected to the blood that's connected to the tabernacle. And that's what now will give it these purificatory effects. So yes, some of our dispensationalist friends have lit upon this passage and gotten very excited about it. Because this is their way of thinking. They have decided for various reasons that we'll talk about more, actually, when we get into the book of Ezekiel in the future. But they've decided for various reasons that they think a third Jewish temple is going to be built in Jerusalem, and that is a good thing, which is an odd thing to decide. But like I said, we'll talk about it more in Ezekiel. Odd if you know any church history or anything. But so they sort of have worked backward from that. Well, okay, well if that happened, if they built another one in Jerusalem or anywhere else for that matter, well, we'd have to dedicate it. They're like, oh, yeah, that's true. We'd have to dedicate it. So that means we'd have to do, like, the sacrifices, like where they dedicated the temple and the tabernacle. They have to sacrifice all these animals and throw the blood everywhere. Oh, yeah, that's true. But then you got to back up past that, right? Because, oh, we'd have to, like, cleanse stuff before we could use it to do the

Unless they told him what they were going to do with it, then we'd probably say no. So there's a number of different efforts, and every time they successfully give birth to a red heifer, which has happened several times just in the past few years, because it's not that hard with our modern understanding of genetics to get a red heifer if you want one, right? Like, people get all excited that it's a sign of some apocalyptic something or other, because, hey, we can make Jewish holy water. But that's what it's all about. Christian Church has had holy water for 2,000 years. Make it once a year on Theophany since at least the beginning of the second century. So, I mean, but I guess if you're cut off from that, trying to rebuild things based on reading the Torah in English, you want to, yeah, breed and burn a cow. Yes, we're going to see some of its uses now in the rest of this chapter. But yes, that is where the whole red heifer thing comes from, is from what we just read. And, you know, step one, I guess, is make Jewish holy water. Step five, profit. Other things in between. He who touches the dead body of any person shall be unclean 7 days. He shall cleanse himself on the third day and on the seventh day. Then he will be clean. But if he does not purify himself on the third day and on the seventh day, he will not be clean. Whoever touches the dead body of any person who has died and does not purify himself defiles the tabernacle of the Lord. That soul shall be destroyed from Israel. He shall be unclean because the water of sprinkling was not sprinkled on him. His uncleanness is still on him. Right? So here's one of the things. You touch a dead body, you're unclean, as we've talked about before. So on the third day and the seventh day, as you're preparing to re-enter society, you get sprinkled with the water. Now, this is the law. If a man dies in a house, everyone who comes into the house, and whoever is in the house shall be unclean 7 days, and every open vessel which has no cover fastened on it is unclean. Whoever in the open field touches one who is slain by a sword, or who has died a natural death, or a bone of a man, or a grave, shall be unclean 7 days. So for the unclean, thou shalt take some of the ashes of the burnt offering of purification, put them in a vessel, and pour running water on them. Then a clean man shall take hyssop and dip it in the water and sprinkle it upon the house and upon all the vessels and the souls who were there, and upon the one who touched the human bone, or the one slain by the sword, or the one who died a natural death, or the grave. So this is giving us more detail on the procedure and who all is unclean, right? Connected to someone's death. So if it's someone who dies out somewhere, it's the person who finds them, right? Who touches them or is involved in burying them. If it's someone who dies in a house, it's the other people in the household, right? And we've talked about how part of the function of these unclean periods, you're cut off from the community for a time to prepare to reconcile to the community. When you find a dead body, right? When someone in your family dies, the action is not cutting you off from the community. Oh, now the community is going to shun you for a week. That experience cuts you off from other people. Mourning cuts you off from other people. The solemn duties of taking and burying someone you love removes you from the general run of community life, right? And so the idea is there's this period of time then that you're given to remain separate. And then there's a process, a public process given of being now reintegrated at the end of that time, beginning to come back into, right, the life of the community, right? We talked about this with childbirth too, and that how people misunderstand churching in the church, right? It still does this. But this, we saw this also with people who go to war. There's this time, right? You don't ask any veteran, like, what you experienced has removed you from, right, the normal rest of society. You need a period of time. And then you need to be reintegrated. Same thing when someone has died, right? That's the idea here. The clean shall sprinkle the unclean on the third day and on the seventh day. And on the seventh day, he shall purify himself, wash his clothes and bathe in water, and he shall be unclean until evening. So the person who's doing this work of reconciling these people and bringing people back into, you know, he himself has this period of reflection, right, at the end of that process, right, for himself as well.
But the man who is unclean and does not purify

0: himself. That soul shall be utterly destroyed from among the congregation, because he defiled the holy things of the Lord, and the water of purification was not sprinkled on him. He is unclean. This shall be an eternal ordinance for you. He who sprinkles the water of purification shall wash his clothes, and he who touches the water of purification shall be unclean until evening. And whatever the unclean one touches shall be unclean, and the soul who touches it shall be unclean until evening. So the person who's in trouble here is not the person who becomes unclean. It's the person who refuses to go through the process of being reintegrated into the community. It's the person who cuts themselves off and remains cut off.
1: So this is a direct, stubborn action up there.
0: Right. Right. This is a refusal. Right.
2: When it uses the language of his soul shall utterly be destroyed, is that just kind of like another euphemism for, like, death or exile?
0: Well, exile, yeah, being cut off from the community, right? Meaning they have cut themselves off from the community already. And so this is telling the community, you can't act like nothing's wrong. Think about where St. Paul applies this in Corinthians, the guy who's sleeping with either his stepmother or his mother-in-law. It's not totally clear. The problem St. Paul has, right, obviously that's wrong, but everyone in the community would agree with him that that's not right. But his problem is with the community trying to pretend that nothing's wrong. This man, by his actions and his life, has cut himself off from the rest of the community. But the rest of the community still has him there on Sunday receiving the Eucharist and is just pretending that nothing's wrong. Right, so God is saying the community can't pretend nothing's wrong. They've cut themselves off. They're cut off, and they have to be treated as cut off until they come and go through this process, right, of being reconciled and reintegrated. You know, just pretend nothing's wrong. And that's a big temptation for us. Most reconciliations that happen between modern people are not real reconciliations. They're, we will never speak of what happened again. We will just pretend that we'll put out of our mind whatever happened between us in the past. And we'll just go forward and act like it never happened and act like nothing's wrong and never really deal with it. And God, because he created us, knows how we work better than that. And he knows that when we try to do that, it's not real. There's all kinds of hurt and resentment and stuff going on in me and going on in the other person. And as much as we want to play and pretend when we're around each other, if it's not really dealt with, it's not really dealt with. It's not really healed. It's not really repented of. And what God wants and what God knows we need is that the actual healing, the actual repentance. But to do that, there's a certain level of uncomfortableness and confrontation and even ugliness sometimes involved and honesty involved that's hard for us and that we're kind of scared of. And so we don't do it. We'd rather just all play pretend. Everything's fine. No. At least as long as we're together. As long as we're in the same room, everything's fine. Right? And it's not fine. And so God is prohibiting us from doing that. Saying you're not allowed to do that. Not allowed to pretend. It's about being honest with each other and having honest conversations with each other. So there's a service we need to do more, right? Like, if there's somebody who hasn't been to church in years and they come back to church, we're happy, which is good that we're happy. There's actually a service you're supposed to do for the lapsed that acknowledges that, like, hey, if you haven't been here in 7 years, you kind of haven't been a Christian for 7 years. Yeah. Right? You haven't been going to church. You haven't been worshiping. You haven't been, you know. And so, well, one of the things is if you miss three or more, you're supposed to come to confession. Yeah. But that's part of it, because the reason you come to confession is not as like a punishment or like a hoop you have to jump through. It's, hey, I bet some stuff has happened during that time that you should probably talk about with God and someone else. So that's part of it, right? That's part of that reintegration, right? If it's been past a certain period of time, if it's been a really long time, we have a service for the lapse, like I said, to reintegrate people. But even between people, I mean, I'm talking about just basic stuff between people. People say really horrible things to each other sometimes. And most often, they never come back and actually deal with what they said. They just sort of feel bad about it, and they feel awkward around the person for a couple of weeks. And then we all just move on with our lives and pretend like nobody ever said anything. But really, inside both people, they remember exactly what was said. Right? And all that is still there, just waiting to come back up again. What God wants us to do is those two people sit down and talk. Exactly. And we don't want to do it. That's why he has to order us to do it. Because we don't want to. Right? Because we don't want to. But it's what we need. It's what we need. Right? We need to be healed from that. We need to let go of that. Really move on from it, not just pretend. And so God has to order us to do it. He has to make it, right? Say, you have to do this or you're cut off, right? Because otherwise we won't. And we'll suffer for it. God's not going to suffer for it. Right. And so that's what this is about. These things have to be dealt with. We have to be real about it. Paying your local bishop $500 and getting an annulment, you still got divorced. You still have all the feelings, all the hurt, all the pain, all that is still there. Right? Getting a piece of paper that's called an annulment instead of a divorce doesn't change that. That's why the Orthodox Church doesn't mess with any of that nonsense. It's just nonsense. Okay? The Orthodox Church doesn't mess with that. We don't grant people divorces, but we acknowledge when somebody got divorced, we say, hey, you got divorced. That's reality. And now what can we do to help you find some healing from what you just went through? Both people. And reintegrate both of you into the community. And hey, is there any way we can save this marriage? Okay, there's not. Well, then we still need to try and find some healing for both of you. Dealing with reality. That's how God deals with things in Scripture. He doesn't invent legal fictions to try to banish them away. Sorry, Roman Catholics. Not sorry on this one. The reason I'm not sorry is Roman Catholics are really arrogant about this when they talk to Orthodox people. We don't have divorces. Pardon me, ancient faith, but BS. You don't have divorces. Adding bribery and the word annulment does not make it not a divorce. And then you do not provide pastoral care for the divorced people. And you brag about it. So get out of here with that, Roman Catholics. Sorry, not sorry. That's frankly abusive to people. And so I don't apologize for criticizing, especially when you're going to be smug about it to me on the other side of it. So there we go. That'll be a popular section of this Bible study. Father Stephen is usually so right on, but this time he is completely off base. Yeah, I hit everybody. I hit the dispensationalists. I hit the Roman Catholics. I hit everybody today. So, okay. Well, just because of where we are, this is a good place because we're about to get into a narrative section again. We're about to shift again here in chapter 20. So we'll go ahead and end here for tonight on that super happy note. Good night, and thank you, everybody.
3: 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Father Stephen's email address is wholecounsel@ancientfaith.com. That's wholecounsel@ancientfaith.com.

This is Come and See with Father Philip Hall, turning to and following Christ in the 21st century. Father Philip is parish priest at All Saints of Lincolnshire Orthodox Church in Lincoln, England.

0: In the name of the Father, and of the Son, and of the Holy Spirit, God is one. Amen. Begin by reading Ephesians chapter 2, verses 14 to 22, then Luke chapter 12, verses 16 to 21. I wonder whether you noticed that both readings talk about buildings. The first is about building a temple for God, of which you are part of the structure. That structure, all of us together, is built upon the foundation of the apostles and the prophets, with our Lord and God and Savior Jesus Christ as the cornerstone. The temple is a holy dwelling place for God, and in it we find that everyone is at peace with everyone else, at peace with all, and with at peace also with God. No hostility, no need to be self-protective, all reconciled into one body through the cross. And this temple will last forever. It'll never suffer damage, it'll never suffer rot, it'll never disappear. The gospel reading, on the other hand, shows someone who is also building, but that person is not wanting to be at one with his neighbors. Listen to what he says. It's all about himself. What will I do? My crops, my barn, my soul, take my ease, eat, drink, and be merry. He is only concerned with himself and is protecting his own with new buildings that will soon be in ruins. The temple builders of this world will have done so through love, generosity, self-giving, hospitality, sincerity, prayer, fasting, and all the things that we know bring spiritual growth which leads them to heaven. The barn builders have a negative view of other people. They are self-seeking, greedy, stingy, tight-fisted. They have no love for others. They are suspicious, worldly, and in the end, their lives end in failure. They diminish spiritually. They don't grow. And they end up as worm food, both in this world and in the next. So what do you wish to do? What sort of building do you wish to build? Build a temple to eternity or a barn for banality? Your building can glisten with angels or molder away with weevils and rats. Be rich towards God, says the Lord. Throw your treasure towards him, and you will be a temple builder, not a barn builder. Your prayers. God bless you. Amen.
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0: Welcome to another weekly family meditation on tending the garden of our hearts. 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
0: Do you have a request for an episode? 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
1: That's right. Anything you like. You can tell us a story or ask a question, and your message might end up on a new episode of Tending the Garden of Our Hearts.
0: Now, this episode is the answer to a request we received. 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
2: Hi, my name is Emma, and my saint name is Emilia. I am 11 years old. Thank you for all your great podcasts. I love them. Can you please do a podcast about my saint? She was known to be the mother of saints. Thank you. Bye.
1: Wow, Saint Emilia? What an amazing saint. As Emma said, she's often known as the mother of saints. Do you know why she's called that? Because she had a lot of kids, and most of them turned out to be famous saints. But the thing is, it wasn't just her kids. Their grandparents were saints, too. This whole family was amazing. It's hard to talk about Emilia without talking about the whole family, because all of their stories are so interconnected. So we're just going to have to tell you about the whole family. This is a lot of saints, so we're going to take two episodes to tell you about them. And really, that won't even cover everyone.
0: Now, the story of this family starts with a young woman named Makrina, who was born in what is now Turkey. It was a place called Neo-Caesarea in the region of Pontus. So it was the year 260 or so, during the years of the early church. These years are still the Roman Empire, when it was not legal to be Christian. So some of the emperors really persecuted the people who loved God. Now, Makrina came from a wealthy family, and she was Christian. Her spiritual father was the local bishop, who happened to be very famous. His name was Saint Gregory the Wonder Worker. Now, he was incredibly holy. I mean, he was a wonder worker. So that means that God worked miracles through him. He is actually the person who wrote the creed. You probably know it by heart. I believe in one God, the Father Almighty, maker of heaven and earth. You know, a century after he wrote that, the church declared that it was the official statement of faith, but it started with St. Gregory the Wonder Worker. Now, he watched over Makrina's family, advising them and teaching them. And we know that Makrina married a man named Basil, and they had a lot of money, and they were very faithful.
1: When Emperor Galerius decided to persecute the Christians, things got really hard for them. Then came Emperor Diocletian, and his persecution is known to be the worst of all the persecutions of Christians. And then it was Emperor Maximian. In the Pontus era, his persecution was actually the worst. It made the rest of them look gentle in comparison, according to St. Gregory the theologian. St. Gregory told the story of how Basil and Makrina had to flee from their beautiful home and their comfortable life. They were used to really fancy, comfortable life, but now everything changed. They gave all of that up. They'd rather give up all of that and worship Jesus than worship false gods. They had to run away and hide. They went into a thicket, a dark part of the woods, on the mountains of Pontus. They lived in the woods, hiding out. They were starving, and it was freezing cold, and everything was just so incredibly hard. But they didn't give up. They prayed, and they learned to endure those sufferings patiently. When they were finally free to return, they found that their home and everything they owned had been taken away from them.
0: Makrina and Basil had children, including a son, whom they also named Basil. Now, they raised all of their children to be faithful to Jesus Christ and to follow the teachings of St. Gregory the Wonder Worker. Their son, Basil, married a deeply faithful Christian woman named Amelia. Soon they found that Amelia was having a baby. An amazing thing happened. While she was pregnant with that baby, she was visited by an angel in a dream. And in the vision, the angel called the baby Thecla, like the Holy Virgin Martyr, Saint Thecla. So when she was born, they named her for her grandmother, Macrina, because Macrina was super holy and they had to honor her. But the family would always privately use this name for the eldest girl in secret. They always called her Thecla, like the angel did. And that's why the name of this episode is Two Macrinas and Amelia, because they were two Macrinas, St. Macrina the Elder and St. Macrina the Younger, and in between them was Amelia. Grandmother Macrina, Mom Amelia, and then granddaughter Macrina were all very holy saints.
1: Basil and Amelia were happy together, and they had many children. They had 10 kids. Amelia and the kids' grandmother, Macrina, worked together to teach the children the Christian faith. They were very holy women, so as you can imagine, they did a pretty good job. They named one of the boys after his father and grandfather, Basil. Spoiler alert, you have heard of this Basil. We celebrate the liturgy of St. Basil during Great Lent. He's that Basil. St. Basil was one of his grandmother's favorites. As an adult, he spoke very highly of her. He said that she did so much good for him, and he thanked her for teaching him to love Christ. He was very smart, and he wrote a lot of the prayers that we pray. But we'll get to Basil in the next episode. It wasn't just Basil who turned out to be very holy. Amelia's 10 children would all be very good and holy, and many of them became famous saints.
0: One of their sons was named Gregory, and they named him after Grandmother Macrina's spiritual father, St. Gregory the Wonderworker. Now, he would be called the Holy Hierarch, St. Gregory of Nyssa, when he grew up. And now, another son was Peter, and he became St. Peter of Sebaste, also St. Nicratios and St. Theosevia. So, 6 out of their 10 kids became famous saints, and the other 4 were just really lovely and very holy women. So what an amazing family. And at the head of the family was the beloved grandmother, Macrina the Elder. Her husband, their grandfather named Basil, died. And then a while later, Grandmother Macrina died around the year 340. Amelia continued to homeschool the children. Now, she taught younger Macrina reading and writing by reading the Bible and especially the Psalms. Macrina learned how to pray and how to run a household, and she learned how to do a lot of things and how to make a lot of things. She was a pretty serious person. She never sat around bored, and she really didn't like to participate in childish games or amusements. She took her role as the oldest sister very seriously.
1: When Macrina grew up, her parents found her a wonderful Christian man to marry. She was betrothed to a young man named Naucratius, but before they could get married, he died. A lot of other young men really wanted to marry her because she was beautiful and wise, and she came from such a fantastic family. But after her first fiancé died, Macrina decided she was done. She didn't want to talk to any of these young men about getting married. She decided instead to devote herself to a life of fasting and prayer. Macrina continued to live with her parents. She helped to run the house, managing the servants, and she helped with the upbringing of her younger brothers and sisters. When her father died, Macrina stepped up and became the leader of the household.
0: When all the children grew up and moved away to their own homes, Macrina had a plan. She talked to her mother, and she convinced her to make a complete change. They would become nuns. They would start a women's monastery. Now, a lot of their servants decided to come too, but not as servants. They were nuns too, and now they all lived together as equals. They prayed together, they worked together, they owned everything together. No one had more, and no one had less. Both Amelia and Macrina got used to not having luxuries and maids. They lived as equals with their old maids and the rest of their old staff. They shared the same food, the same kind of bed, and they all lived equally. And you know what? They found that they really liked it because they stopped thinking about stuff. They stopped worrying about all the things they needed to take care of and direct. Now, all they thought about was God. They were praying and singing hymns night and day. They loved it. Amelia and Macrina became like angels. They were very holy and completely devoted to God.
1: Amelia grew older and died, and then Macrina became the abbess of the monastery. She was leading all the other nuns, and they respected her so much. She fasted, she slept on boards, and she owned nothing at all. Macrina was granted the gift of wonder-working. St. Macrina died in the year 380. When she died, her brother St. Gregory of Nyssa came to the monastery, and the sisters told him about a few of the miracles that God worked through St. Macrina. For example, St. Macrina once healed a girl of a terrible problem with her eye. Also, there had been a terrible famine, and everyone was starving, but through her prayers, they always had enough at the monastery.
0: Now, after St. Macrina's death, another really great miracle was revealed. You see, St. Gregory was assisting a nun, preparing Macrina's body for burial, and the nun said something really interesting. "Do not let the great wonders accomplished by the saint pass by unnoticed." St. Gregory asked her what she meant, and she showed him something amazing. There was a small scar on Macrina's body. "Do you see," she said, "this small faint mark below the neck? It was like a scar made by a small needle." As the nun spoke, she brought the lamp near. Macrina had a terrible tumor that was growing and growing, and rather than go see a doctor, Macrina spent a night in the church, crying and praying. A stream of tears fell from her eyes onto the ground, and she took the dirt and mixed it with her tears, and she made a mud that she put on her tumor. Later, her mother Amelia insisted that she see a doctor, and Macrina said all she needed was for her mother to make the sign of the cross over her. And when Amelia began to do so, it worked, and the tumor disappeared. But God left a tiny mark on her so that she would always remember that miracle.
1: I guess in some ways you could say that the cross left a little mark on Grandma Macrina and on Amelia's life as well. All of these women chose to live a life of faith in Christ. They took up his cross, even when it was hard. The easy, wealthy life that they all could have had, Macrina, the grandma, and her husband Basil gave up and left so that they could be Christians. When it was safe for them to return, others had taken over their home and their stuff, so they learned how to live much more simply. And then eventually, Amelia and Macrina, the granddaughter, chose to live even more simply as nuns. These saints' whole life was marked by their choice to take up their cross and follow and serve Christ. The next time something seems hard for us, or it seems like we just need to choose if we're going to live a life of faith or just do what's easy, let's remember the Macrinas and Amelia and their choices and try to be like them. Saints Macrina, Amelia, and Macrina, please pray for us that we will follow Christ as you did. Now, here are some questions for you to talk about. Why did Macrina, the grandma, and her husband Basil leave their beautiful home?
0: St. Gregory the Theologian tells us that it was a time when the Caesars were persecuting Christians just because they were Christians. Basil and Macrina had to leave their beautiful home so that they could worship Jesus. It was very hard, but they prayed and they endured patiently.
1: Who did Basil and Macrina's son, Basil, marry? Tell us a little bit about her.
0: Their son, Basil, married Amelia. She was a very faithful Christian woman. Basil and Amelia were very happy together, and they had 10 children. 6 of those children became saints.
1: When Basil passed away, and all 10 of the children were old enough to move out on their own, What did their daughter Macrina suggest that they do? Did they do it?
0: Macrina suggested to her mom that they become nuns. Emilia agreed, and they started a women's monastery. Many of the servants became nuns, too, and they prayed together, worked together, and owned everything together. No one had more, no one had less, and it turned out that they really loved living like this.
1: Now, here's something else for you to talk about. We talked about how Basil and Macrina left their beautiful home and comfortable life and gave it all up so that they could worship Jesus. They lived in the wilderness, which would be hard for any of us, but it must have been especially hard for people who were accustomed to the lifestyle of a noble family. And then, when it was safe for them to go back, somebody else had taken over. How would you respond if this happened to you? It wasn't fair, was it? But Basil and Macrina had Jesus as their focus, and living for him was their goal. Stuff like a house and nice furniture was just stuff to them. It was not their goal. So they made a choice to be content with their circumstances. How do you think that choice affected their family? Was it just a coincidence that 6 of their 10 children grew up to be saints? Or do you think that Basil and Macrina's choice to focus on Christ over everything else influenced their children? How does their choice encourage you as you face hard things and unfair things? What can you learn from them?
3: 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Elisa also hosts Raising Saints, Everyday Orthodox, and Light Streams In on Ancient Faith Radio. Christina hosts Let Us Attend on AFR, voices some of Ancient Faith Publishing's audiobooks, and reviews books for the Orthodox Christian Parenting Blog. You'll find their book, Tending the Garden of Our Hearts, Daily Lenten Meditations for Families, at the Ancient Faith Store, along with other books Elisa has written.

0: Orthodoxy in the Isles, the ancient faith of Britain. Father Jacob Siemens is a priest of the Archdiocese of Churches of Russian Tradition in Western Europe, serving a parish in Cardiff, Wales. He is also an active scholar, having done a PhD and postdoc in patristics, with a focus on the thought of St. Theodore of Tarsus.
1: I've brought you today to St. Fagan's Museum, which is part of the National Museum of Wales network. It's a multi-acre site on the outskirts of the city, and on it you can find historic buildings of different sorts representing different moments in Welsh history. Now, where we're heading right now is the Celtic village, and there I will introduce you to a series of Celtic structures, round huts with thatched roofs, much as you would find in an Asterix comic. Now, there's much to say about these, and I'll explain to you the reason I've taken you there once we actually have them in front of us. In the meantime, it illustrates for anyone that comes here the sort of lifestyle that would have been led by Welsh people really up even into the 20th century. So I'm taking you to our first destination, which is the Celtic village here on the grounds of the museum. And while it may be obvious why we are visiting there, I'll say more about it in a few moments. In the meantime, I want you to walk with me, starting in the present and moving backwards in time. Modern Britain, probably much like many Western places, is full of brutalist architecture and all the sorts of social problems that you would expect there to be due to sort of post-World War II life. Having said that, there's also a memory here, and the memory can be found in place names and other such features of the land. You can hardly, I've said this before actually, but you can hardly ride your bicycle for more than a few kilometers before you find yourself passing by either a holy well or some other ancient site, evident either in the building itself or in the remains of some building that had once been there. So I love this place because it's so lush, it's so green. You can see some of this behind me as I walk, and it's an environment really that attests to what Wales is about. Now, I don't want to put too fine a point on it because clearly Wales, like any other Western country, has its issues, and it also has its, you know, features in need of improvement. However, there is just such a wonder, such a beauty here, and the trees themselves attest to this. You might wonder then how and why the Welsh lost their faith. Statistically, it's said that Wales is the most atheist of countries in the United Kingdom, and this is not something that especially worries me. Not because I'm callous to the realities we face, but because I think evangelism here must surely consist more of reminder than of introduction. The well of memory here in Wales is deep, and it's something that we can use to our advantage as we communicate what the faith has always been about in this place, and really the fact that its history, the history of Christianity here, is in many ways the history of the people themselves. Now, why do I say that, and how can I say it so confidently? Because, as I've discovered of late, the history of Christianity goes back so far. It's not something that was introduced much later. It's not something that was introduced by violence. The history of Christianity in Wales not only precedes the Great Schism, but actually goes right back, even some might say, to the first century. So we're talking about a matter of decades after the death, resurrection, and ascension of our Lord. What truth is there in such a story? Well, we've talked in recent times about the significance of Glastonbury and about the visit of St. Joseph of Arimathea to England after the ascension of Jesus. But perhaps more concretely, there is also the story of St. Aristobulus. Now, St. Aristobulus was called the first bishop of Britain. He was said to have established a church in these lands. And to what degree that's factual, we don't know for sure. But I would say it doesn't matter. It's not, though, unrealistic, because the network between Britain and the continent, Britain and even the ancient Near East, has been proven and documented time and time again. I said in the last episode of this series that Julius Caesar was well aware of Britain when he led the Romans in the Gallic Wars, and in fact looked across the channel with the intention of moving Rome to the shores of the Britons. Well, this may not have happened under Caesar, but within 50 years it did happen. And so by AD 47, Britain, or a large part of what is today England, was under Roman control. This is incredible. It's incredible because it means that the network was open for the transmission of Christianity. But, and this is where the story gets interesting, the Christianity that arrived on these shores is not necessarily the same Christianity as was born by the Roman soldiery. People often talk about Celtic Christianity, and I know quite rightly that makes some scholars' skin crawl, because it can be over-romanticized. The thing is, there was a Christianity here independent of Roman influence, and it was a Christianity that has been shown to us through archaeological evidence, as well as documentary evidence, was influenced by Egyptian monasticism and other Greek influence. Some weeks ago now, I had the privilege of going with Father Andrew Stephen Damick down to Tintagel in Cornwall. And on the beaches around Tintagel, there have been discoveries of Byzantine artifacts. And these Byzantine artifacts, we presume, were used either in trade or were lost at the time of trade with the Celtic tribal peoples that inhabited that area in exchange for their tin. Tin was something that was mined and produced here in Britain, extending back even as far as the Phoenicians and the Greeks. So there was a network, and we can believe that someone like St. Aristobulus came from the Near East to the shores of Britain and established a church on the basis that Britain was not only known, it was a serious feature on the landscape of Mediterranean culture. The question is, what was the environment like to which these early Christians came? Well, we're looking at it. If you haven't seen what I'm showing you now, it means that you had a deprived childhood. Now, I say that lightly. All I mean is that you must not have had Asterix comics at your disposal. Asterix is, of course, a cartoon character that holds the Romans off as they continually try to take over his Gallic village. And the huts in the story are almost identical to the one that you see behind me. Now, this is also the kind of hut that would have been common for the Celtic tribal peoples across the land, really from probably 500 BC even unto the until the 2nd century AD. This is important because it gives you a sense for the environment into which the first Christians came when they arrived in Britain, either by way of trade or by way of conquest. If you have images in your head about the sort of mystical, mysterious nature of Celtic society, they're there for good reason. I wouldn't eschew those at all. In other words, I am not one to dispel romantic notions of what Celtic society might have looked like. This is especially so in light of the room you see around me now. I'm standing in the middle of this Celtic roundhouse, and just below to my right is what would have been an oven. You can see the fire in the center of the room. Essentially, what we're standing in right now is a Celtic kitchen. And this is a room that would have served people over the course of about 600, if not more, years. It's also the sort of place in which a meal might have been prepared for St. Aristobulus, or later, St. Fagan, after whom this museum is named. This would have been something akin to a Celtic living room. It was a room in which all of the action of the family took place. And you can see at its center the fire, as well as shields and other tools and weapons along the outside. But equally, it's filled with seating for many, many people. And so it has a communal aspect to it, one that would have been simply assumed as part of Celtic society. So I mentioned that this is St. Fagan's Museum, and it's most apropos that we should enjoy the sight of these Celtic huts. This is because St. Fagan is one of those figures that would have encountered this upon his arrival here in Britain in the mid to late 2nd century. The story goes like this. King Lucius was a British king, a king based somewhere here in Wales, and he had heard good stories of Christianity and what Christians were doing far east of his home. He wanted to know more about this, and so he wrote to Pope Eleutherius. Pope Eleutherius, in response, sent two missionaries. One of these missionaries was St. Deruvian, and the other of these two missionaries was St. Fagan. So in that respect, they are early apostles of Britain. Very little beyond that is known about them, although we do have churches in South Wales to this day named for St. Fagan at least. But the fact that this museum bears his name is yet one more example of how the memory has not entirely faded from the Welsh consciousness. And it is something that we are able to draw on as we seek to manifest Orthodox Christianity in this place today. Having said that, they're just two missionaries. And their interaction then with King Lucius and their conversion of him meant that the seeds had been planted for further work. Two successors to these missionaries would have been precisely the saints that we talked about in the episode that was filmed at Caerleon, Saints Julius and Aaron. Aaron in particular, the name suggests that he was not a Roman, but was rather a native Silurian, one of the tribal peoples of South Wales. And that he bore that name suggests that he had inherited a form of Christianity that was that drew deeply on the Old Testament and also deeply from the East. So we're building a picture. We're building a picture of a vibrant Christianity that is quite different to the Christianity that would later be brought to Britain by St. Augustine of Canterbury, for example, in the late 6th century. but it is a Christianity that is distinctly Welsh and most distinctly Orthodox.
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2: Today's epistle reading is from St. Paul's letter to the Philippians, chapter 2, verses 24 through 30. But I trust in the Lord that I myself shall also come shortly. Yet I considered it necessary to send to you Epaphroditus, my brother, fellow worker, and fellow soldier, but your messenger and the one who ministered to my need, since he was longing for you all, and was distressed because you had heard that he was sick. For indeed he was sick, almost unto death. But God had mercy on him, and not only on him, but on me also, lest I should have sorrow upon sorrow. Therefore I send him the more eagerly, that when you see him again you may rejoice, and I may be less sorrowful. Receive him therefore in the Lord with all gladness, and hold such men in esteem, because for the work of Christ he came close to death, not regarding his life, to supply what was lacking in your service toward me. St. Paul tells us about Epaphroditus, whom he held in such high regard. St. John Chrysostom writes, Epaphroditus had been sent by the community in Philippi to serve Paul. Perhaps he had brought something with him. He perhaps brought Paul supplies, as Paul shows near the end when he says, having received your gifts from Epaphroditus. It is likely that when he arrived in the city of Rome, Epaphroditus found Paul in grave and acute peril. Even those closest to Paul were not able to help him to safety. Epaphroditus, being a man of noble spirit, despised every danger. He visited Paul, ministered to him, did all that was needful. Paul gives two reasons for regarding him with such high respect. First, he almost died on Paul's account. Second, he did this as a representative of the whole city, so that in this danger, the reward is reckoned to those who sent him, as though the whole city had sent him as an ambassador. So to receive him with kindness and to welcome him on account of what has happened is their way of sharing in his audacious enterprise. Today's gospel reading is from St. Luke, chapter 8, verses 22 through 25. Now it happened on a certain day that he got into a boat with his disciples, and he said to them, "Let us cross over to the other side of the lake," and they launched out. But as they sailed, he fell asleep, and a windstorm came down on the lake, and they were filling with water, and were in jeopardy. And they came to him and awoke him, saying, "Master, Master, we are perishing." Then he arose and rebuked the wind and the raging of the water, and they ceased, and there was a calm. But he said to them, "Where is your faith?" And they were afraid and marveled, saying to one another, "Who can this be? For he commands even the winds and water, and they obey him." St. Cyril of Alexandria teaches that the lesson of the winds and the seas obeying Christ is meant for us. He writes, "There is also much in this for the admiration and improvement of those who hear. Creation is obedient to whatever Christ chooses to command. What excuse can help us if we do not submit to do the same? What excuse can deliver from the fire and condemnation one who is disobedient and not easily led? He sets up, so to speak, the neck of his haughty mind against Christ's commands, and his heart is impossible to soften. Understanding that all those things that have been brought into existence by God entirely agree with his will, It is our duty to become like the rest of creation and avoid disobedience as the thing that leads to perdition. Let us rather submit to Him who summons us to salvation and to the desire of living uprightly and lawfully, that is, evangelically. Christ will fill us with the gifts that come from above and from Him.
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4: Our saint of the day is Saint Cosmas, the hymnographer. Cosmas was from Jerusalem. An orphan, he was adopted into the family of Saint John of Damascus. He became bishop of Maiuma, a city on the coast of Palestine, which was later named Constantia. Like his adoptive brother, he became a noted hymnographer. The canon of the cross and the canon for Christ's nativity, Christ is born, give ye glory, are his compositions. The saint of the day can be found in the pages of www.abamoses.com and is a regular feature of Ancient Faith Radio.
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6: Welcome. I'm Father Alexis, and we are going to be reading through the Bible together. And I've got some friends that will be helping us. So let's get started. You wanted more, so here's episode 474. Hey Jocelyn, what's our chapter?
7: Matthew chapter 4.
6: And the verses?
7: Verses 12 through 17.
6: Tremendous. Let's get started.
7: Now when Jesus heard that John had been put in prison, he departed to Galilee. And leaving Nazareth, he came and dwelt in Capernaum, which is by the sea, in the regions of Zebulun and Naphtali, that it might be fulfilled, which was spoken by Isaiah the prophet, saying, "The land of Zebulun and the land of Naphtali, by the way of the sea beyond the Jordan, Galilee of the Gentiles, the people who sat in darkness have seen a great light, and upon those who sat in the region and the shadow of

0: most important teachings in the Orthodox Christian Church. Repenting means to return to the correct way. Like if you're on a road or a path to a certain place and somehow you get off the path, now you're not headed in the right direction anymore and you might not get to where you want to go. So you need to get back on the correct path. That's repentance. Sometimes I do the wrong things. I don't follow Jesus' teachings. I don't act in loving ways. When that happens, I am leaving the correct path and walking on the wrong path. So I need to get back on the right path. Repentance. Back on the right path. We can do that by talking to God in prayer, by apologizing to others when we hurt them or their feelings. The sacrament of confession also helps us to do that. When we go to confession, we talk to God in front of our priest and tell God about the ways we have gone off the right path and that we want to get back on track. Then the priest says a beautiful prayer over us so that we might get the strength we need from God to make better choices in the future. Repentance. It's a word we think a lot about as Christians because we all make the wrong choice sometimes. So when that happens, don't forget to repent so that we can get back to where we should be. I'm Father Alexis, and remember, Christ is in our midst.
1: He is and ever shall be.
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1: Welcome to the Daily Orthodox Scriptures. I'm Father Alexis, and we are reading through the Scriptures each day of the year using the Orthodox Study Bible. Our readings today will be from Amos chapter 1, verse 1, through chapter 5, verse 3, Psalm 88, verses 1 through 19, Proverbs chapter 18, verses 18 through 23, and 1 Thessalonians chapter 1. And we begin a new book today, actually two new books. In the Old Testament, we will begin Amos, or the prophecy of Amos. He lived around the time of Hosea, just after the time of Elisha, and just before the time of Isaiah, about a generation before the Assyrians captured Samaria. The kingdoms are divided, Judah in the south and Israel in the north, and Amos is calling on them to repent. And in the New Testament, we will begin St. Paul's first letter to the Thessalonians. It is one of St. Paul's first letters that we have, and written to the church in Thessalonica less than a year after the church there was established. It is perhaps the earliest New Testament writing altogether. The community is composed mostly of Gentiles, and they are struggling to live as Christians in the midst of a pagan culture. So we will begin today with Amos, then Psalms, Proverbs, and finally get to 1 Thessalonians. Let's begin. The Prophecy of Amos, chapter 1, verse 1, through chapter 5, verse 3. The words of Amos, who was among the shepherds of Tekoa, which he saw concerning Jerusalem in the days of Uzziah, king of Judah, and in the days of Jeroboam, the son of Joash, king of Israel, 2 years before the earthquake. And he said,

0: The Lord proclaims out of Zion, and out of Jerusalem he gives a shout. The pastures of the shepherds mourn, and the top of Carmel is dried up. Thus says the Lord, for three sins of Damascus, and for four, I shall not turn away from it, for they sawed open the pregnant wives of the men of Gilead with a saw made of iron. So I shall send fire into the house of Hazael, and it will consume the foundations of the son of Hadad. And I shall shatter the bars of the gate of Damascus into pieces. I will put to death those dwelling in the plains of Avon. And I will cut in pieces the people of Sharon. The notable people of Syria will be led away captive, says the Lord. Thus says the Lord, for three sins of Gaza, and for four, I shall not turn away its punishment. For they took prisoner the whole captivity of Solomon, and held them as slaves in Edom. And I shall send a fire upon the wall of Gaza, and it will consume its foundations. I shall put to death those dwelling in Ashdod, and remove the people of Ekron, and the remnant of the Philistines shall perish, says the Lord. Thus says the Lord, for three sins of Tyre, and for four, I shall not turn away its punishment, for they imprisoned the captivity of Solomon to Edom, and did not remember the covenant of brotherhood. And I shall send a fire upon the wall of Tyre, and it will consume its foundations. Thus says the Lord, for three sins of Edom, and for four, I shall not turn away its punishment, because Edom pursued his brother with a sword and ravaged the womb on the earth. And as a testimony he took captive those shuddering in fear, and he sustained his violence in battle. Therefore I shall send a fire upon Teman that will consume the foundations of its walls. Thus says the Lord, for three acts of ungodliness by the sons of Ammon, and for four, I shall not turn away its punishment. For they ripped open women with child in Gilead so as to expand their territory. Therefore I shall kindle a fire in the wall of Rabbah. It shall consume her foundations with shouting in the day of war, and she shall be shaken in the days of her destruction. Their kings shall go into captivity, their priests and their princes together, says the Lord. Thus says the Lord, for three sins of Moab, and for four, I shall not turn away its punishment. For he burned the bones of the king of Edom to ashes. Therefore I shall send a fire against Moab, and it will consume the foundations of their cities. And in helplessness Moab shall die with shouting and with the sound of a trumpet. And I shall put to death the judge from her midst, and slay all her princes with him, says the Lord. Thus says the Lord, for three sins of the sons of Judah, and for four, I shall not turn away its punishment, for they rejected the law of the Lord and did not keep his ordinances, and the vain idols made by their fathers led them astray. These were lies their fathers followed, so I shall send a fire upon Judah, and it shall devour the foundations of Jerusalem. Thus says the Lord, for three sins of Israel, and for four, I shall not turn away its punishment. For they sold the righteous for silver, and the poor for a pair of sandals. They trample the heads of the poor into the dust of the earth, and turn away the afflicted, and pervert the way of the humble. A son and his father go into the same handmaiden in order to profane the name of their God. And having bound their clothes with cords, they made curtains by the altar, and they drank wine gained through false accusations in the house of their God. Yet it was I who destroyed the Amorite before them, whose height was like the height of the cedars, and who was as strong as an oak tree. It was I who dried up his fruit from above and his roots beneath the ground, and it was I who brought you up out of the land of Egypt, and led you 40 years through the wilderness, that you would inherit the land of the Amorite. I took some of your sons as prophets, and some of your young men to be consecrated. Is this not so, O you children of Israel? Says the Lord. But you gave the consecrated ones wine to drink, and commanded the prophets, saying, do not prophesy. Behold, For this reason I weigh you down, just as a wagon being filled with sheaves is weighed down. Therefore escape will be totally lost to the swift, and the strong will certainly lose his strength, and the warrior will in no way be able to save his life. The archer will not stand his ground, and the swift foot will not escape danger, and the horseman will be completely unable to save his life. The strong will find no confidence in their strength. The naked will flee away in that day, says the Lord. O house of Israel, hear this word the Lord has spoken against you, against the whole family which I brought up from the land of Egypt, saying, out of all the families of the earth, I have especially known you. Therefore I shall exact vengeance upon you for all your sins. If two people walk together, will each one not come to know the other? Will a lion roar from his lair in the forest if he has no prey? Will a lion's whelp cry out from his den if he has nothing? Will a bird fall to the earth without a fowler? Will a snare be sprung if it has caught nothing? If a trumpet is sounded in a city, will not the people be alarmed? If evil should be in a city, has not the Lord brought it? For the Lord God does nothing unless he reveals instruction to his servants, the prophets. A lion shall roar, and who will not fear? The Lord God speaks, and who will not prophesy? Proclaim it in the regions among the Assyrians and to the lands of Egypt, and say, gather yourself to the mountains of Samaria, and behold the many remarkable things in her midst, and the oppression that is within her. She does not know the things that will come against her, says the Lord. She stores up injustice and misery in her lands. Therefore, thus says the Lord God, O Tyre, your land round about you shall be made desolate, and your strength shall be sapped from you, and your land shall be plundered. Thus says the Lord, as when a shepherd takes two legs or a piece of an ear out of the mouth of a lion, so shall the sons of Israel be taken out who dwell in Samaria in the presence of a foreign people and in Damascus. Hear, O priests, and testify against the house of Jacob, says the Lord God Almighty. For in the day I exact vengeance against Israel for their sins, I shall also visit destruction on the altars of Bethel and tear down the horns of the altar, and they will fall to the ground. I will demolish and knock down the turreted house upon the summer house, and I shall destroy the ivory houses along with many other houses as well, says the Lord. Hear this, O word, O heifers of Bashan, who are on the mountain of Samaria, who oppress the poor, who trample the needy, and who say to their lords, bring us wine that we may drink. The Lord swears by his holiness, behold, the day shall come upon you, for they will seize you with weapons and cast you and those with you into boiling cauldrons. You shall be brought out naked before one another and cast out on Mount Hermon, says the Lord God. You come to Bethel and act lawlessly and multiply your transgressions in Gilgal. You bring your sacrifice in the morning and your tithes every 3 days. Moreover, outside they read things of the law and call for professions. Proclaim that the children of Israel love these things, says the Lord God. And in all your cities I gave you cleanness of teeth, and in all your places a lack of bread. Yet you did not return to me, says the Lord. And also I withheld rain from you for the 3 months before the harvest. I caused it to rain upon one city, while I withheld rain from another. On one field it rained, but where it did not rain, the crops withered. So two or three cities wandered to another city to drink water, but they were not satisfied. Yet, says the Lord, you did not return to me. I struck you with a parching and blight. When you multiplied your gardens, your vineyards, your fig trees, and your olive trees, the caterpillar devoured them. Yet you did not turn back to me, says the Lord. I sent forth death against you by way of Egypt, and I killed your young men with a sword, together with your captured horses. And in my wrath I brought fire upon your army camps. Yet you did not return to me, says the Lord. I overthrew you as God overthrew Sodom and Gomorrah, and you became like a torch that burns out after being plucked out of the fire. Yet even after all this, you did not return to me, says the Lord. Therefore, O Israel, thus shall I do to you. And because I will do thus to you, make yourself ready to call upon your God, O Israel. For behold, I am the one who strengthens the thunder and creates the wind and proclaims his anointed one to mankind, making the daybreak and the darkness while treading upon the high places of the earth. The Lord God Almighty is his name. O house of Israel, hear this word of the Lord, a lamentation which I take up against you. The virgin of Israel has fallen. She will rise no more. She tripped over her hand, and there is no one who shall raise her up. For thus says the Lord God, from the city where 1,000 went out, in this group there will yet remain 100, and in that from which 100 went out, 10 will be left to the house of Israel. Psalm 88, verses 1 through 19. O Lord, I will sing of your mercies forever. I will proclaim your truth with my mouth from generation to generation. For you said, mercy shall be built up forever. Your truth shall be prepared in the heavens. I made a covenant with my chosen ones. I swore to David, my servant. I shall prepare your seed forever, and I shall build your throne from generation to generation. The heaven shall confess your wonders, O Lord, and your truth in the church of the saints. For who in the clouds shall be compared to the Lord, and who among the sons of God shall be compared to the Lord? God is glorified in the council of saints. He is great and fearful toward all round about him. O Lord God of hosts, who is like you? You are powerful, O Lord, and your truth is around you. You are master of the sea's strength, and you calm the surging of its waves. You humbled the arrogant man as though he were wounded, and with the arm of your power you scattered your enemies. The heavens belong to you, and the earth is yours. You founded the world and all its fullness. You created the north wind and the seas. Tabor and Hermon shall greatly rejoice in your name. Your arm rules with power. Let your hand be strengthened. Let your right hand be exalted. The foundation of your throne is righteousness and judgment. Mercy and truth shall go before your face. Blessed are the people who know glad shouting. O Lord, they shall walk in the light of your face and shall greatly rejoice in your name the whole day long. And they shall be exalted in your righteousness. For you are the boast of their power, and in your good pleasure our horn shall be exalted. For our defense is from the Lord, and from the Holy One of Israel, our King. Proverbs chapter 18, verses 18 through 23. An allotment of land ends controversies, and it determines the boundary between princes. A brother aided by his brother is like a strong and fortified city, and he is strong like a well-founded palace. From the fruits of his mouth a man fills his stomach, and from the fruits of his lips he will fill himself to the full. Life and death are in the hand of a tongue, and those who rule over it will eat the fruits thereof. He who finds a good wife finds benefits and receives cheerfulness from God. He who casts out a good wife casts out good things, and he who keeps adulteresses is without discernment and is ungodly. St. Paul's First Letter to the Thessalonians, Chapter 1. Paul, Silvanus, and Timothy, to the Church of the Thessalonians in God the Father and the Lord Jesus Christ, grace to you, and peace from God our Father and the Lord Jesus Christ. We give thanks to God always for you all, making mention of you in our prayers, remembering without ceasing your work of faith, labor of love, and patience of hope in our Lord Jesus Christ, in the sight of our God and Father, knowing, beloved brethren, your election by God. For our gospel did not come to you in word only, but also in power, and in the Holy Spirit, and in much assurance, as you know what kind of men we were among you for your sake. And you became followers of us and of the Lord, having received the word in much affliction, with joy of the Holy Spirit, so that you became examples to all in Macedonia and Achaia who believe. For from you the word of the Lord has sounded forth, not only in Macedonia and Achaia, but also in every place. Your faith toward God has gone out so that we do not need to say anything. For they themselves declare concerning us what manner of entry we had to you, and how you turned to God from idols to serve the living and true God, and to wait for his Son from heaven, whom he raised from the dead, even Jesus, who delivers us from the wrath to come. Today we begin reading from St. Paul's first letter to the Thessalonians. As he begins, he speaks to them of their work of faith, labor of love, and patience of hope in our Lord Jesus Christ. Just think about that for a moment. Work of faith. Their work is a work of faith. Their work is connected to their faith. How often we separate our work from faith, even work in the church, perhaps even things like prayer. We do things because we know we're supposed to. Perhaps that's better than not doing it at all, but it would be much better if we attached faith to our work. That faith was a motivation in our work, in our efforts. Faith would give us strength in our work. And then he says, a labor of love. Here he goes again, linking labor with something as beautiful as love. But that is what our labor should be, especially our labor within the community of faith and our labor in serving others. Many of us have occupations that are of service to others, not only clergy, but teachers, doctors, those who clean offices or homes, bus drivers, postal workers. Lots of our jobs are in the service of others. Do we think about that service as an opportunity to love, to give? I know it's easy to fall into a sense of forgetfulness of these things, but we're grateful that Paul is here to remind us to serve with love. And lastly, patience of hope in the Lord Jesus Christ. We all struggle with patience at times, sometimes often. Let's put Jesus in the mix here. Let's put our faith and love in here too. We can be patient because Christ is patient with us. He waits for us daily to walk closer to him. He doesn't reject us when we're walking too slow or even walk off the path, but continues to call us ever closer toward him. Let's bring God's patience into our own need for patience, our own daily Christian walk. I'm Father Alexis, and remember, Christ is in our midst.
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2: Those of the Queen of Cities have attacked the synodal letters of the present very holy Pope, Martin. Not in the case of all of the chapters that he had written to them, but only in the case of two particular points. One relates to theology because it says, he says that, quote, the Holy Spirit proceeds also from the Son. The other has to do with the divine incarnation because he has written, quote, the Lord as man is without original sin, end quote. With regard to the first matter, the Romans have produced the unanimous evidence, documentary of the Latin fathers, and also citing Cyril of Alexandria from the sacred commentary he composed on the Gospel of St. John. On the basis of these texts, they have shown that they have not made the Son the cause of the Spirit. They know, in fact, that the Father is the only cause of the Son and the Spirit, the one by begetting and the other by procession. But they use this expression in order to manifest the Spirit's coming forth through the Son, and in this way to make clear the unity and identity of the essence. That is, our Father among the saints, Maximus the Confessor, in his letter to Marinus about the state of the theology of the Roman Church about the year of our Lord, 645. I am your host, Professor Cyril Gary Jenkins, and you are listening to Light Through the Past.
3: Light Through the Past, a survey of church history. Dr. Cyril Gary Jenkins examines the course and development of the Orthodox Church, its struggles with heresy, the empire, and relations to other Christian bodies. Here's Dr. Jenkins.
2: Greetings, greetings, greetings, everyone. This is episode 168, and we are ready to proceed further up and further in with our discussion of the schism. We still have not gotten to, of course, Pope Gregory the Great yet. St. Maximus, of course, he was a near contemporary. I mean, he was born in 580, so he was, you know, in his late teens and early 20s when Gregory was Bishop of Rome. So they do have some overlap. And we will talk about this a little more. Now, we'll come back to Maximus's letter. It's very important, because what exactly is he talking about and what does it mean? There are people who write about this, One of the people I would tell you to look up is none other than Dr. Edward Siachansky, who has written boldly on the question of filioque and boldly on the question of papacy. Professor Siachansky was a Roman Catholic, but then he did his doctoral dissertation on the use of Maximus's letter during the Council of Florence, which we will get to. I can't say when we will get to it, because pursuing this question of the schism is going to take some time to develop, and I really can't say how long it's going to take to develop. This might be my magnum opus in Podcastistan, right? I've heard that phrase this week, Podcastistan. Anyway, so on our podcast today, our little bailiwick, I'm going to continue with an introductory note about the schism. Before we do that, before you run away quickly, Sunit is coming. You can get tickets, right? This year, we are going to have none other than Richard Rowland. And I believe he is now Father Deacon Richard Rowland, along with Father Deacon Nicholas Kotar. This should be a great doxamut, I will tell you this right now. Along with Father Andrew Stephen Damick, along with myself. So, we only have 120 tickets. 125 tickets. So you better come get them. Don't wait. And also, of course, you have to book your hotel rooms. Anyway, so that's what's coming. The church hall is booked. I'm going to be putting together our menu, and we shall go from there. Labor Day weekend. And also, of course, October 16th through the 18th is Orthodoxy in Education. So, Dr. Jesse Cohn, John Heitzenreiter, Laura E. Wolf, myself, we're all going to be speaking. We're all going to be talking about putting together your Orthodox school. And it'll be on many different things, curriculum, formations of boards, all these things that go into it. Finding the right lawyer. All these things are necessary. How do we go about doing this? There's some things or make life easier. Some things that you may not think about at all. I had to think about them. I thought about them for several years. It's like, where do I go from here, right? But anyway, we now have Chrysostom Academy up. It's in its third year. It's finishing its third year. I think this is its third year. Is that right? Anyway, there are 120 students and are expecting more for the fall. This is the end of the first year for St. Constantine in Pittsburgh, which is where Dr. Cohn is the headmaster. And they started the year with over, I think they started the year with 100 students. I'm not going to say exactly how many. But of course, more come in, right? Once you have proof of concept, people start coming, right? So anyway, so that's what the Orthodox in Education is going to be about. My thank you also, all of you who have signed up for the Byzantium course. It helps me no end. You have no idea. And thank you all for you who have sent me very kind comments about it. I appreciate them no end. And then with this is the last thing on the announcement's end. I am putting together the next issue of Rule of Faith. I'm going to reprint an article that goes all the way back to our very first issue, which was put together by students and had no circulation. So I'm putting this together. I'm going to take some of the poetry out of that first issue. We already published it. We'll just publish it again. But on top of that, it's an essay on St. Basil and the application of canons on killing in wartime. It's a very brilliant article. Another article we have, very apropos of talking about the schism, was a paper written by Father Matthew Baker. I spent all day yesterday putting this baby together because all I had was a file that was sent to me by Father Joseph Lucas. It was kind of a Word document which basically filled in the things in which I converted. Basically, what he sent me, a PDF of photos of it. But my software was able to basically fill everything out. I basically spent my time redoing the footnotes and all that. The only thing I changed about it was basically making sure that his footnotes followed Chicago Style Manual. But what is it? It's on the differences between the Scottish theologian Thomas Torrance and the late Metropolitan theologian John Zizioulis on the question of the filioque. It's a really good article. It's pretty long. I might have to put it into two chapters. We have something else on the nature of gender from both Father Deacon Patrick Mitchell, PhD, right? So Father Deacon has entered the list again with an article on that. And then also another one from Doctors Mary and David Ford. So all of those things are there. It should be a fantastic. Also, I will have a short bit piece from Father Raphael Brown, who is a listener to this podcast. So Father Raphael, I'm going to include one of your things that you sent to me, which I'm always happy to do. I love Father Raphael's stuff. So with all of that, let us attend the issue at hand. So we started last week with some introductory remarks, and now I'm going to proceed further with these. And as I alluded to last week, really, what is going on in the schism, all right? There are many things that contribute to it. And all of these contributing factors come together to produce what is there. And so this goes to something I feel is very important historically. I mean, I think this is fundamentally important. And that is what is called the single cause theory, right? There's always a single cause. Sometimes we'll see talked about in Aristotelian terms, the efficient cause. And one of the things that you should be careful about is ascribing one thing as the cause of historical events. And one of my favorite historians was a man named Jacques Barzun. I love almost anything by Barzun that he wrote, I loved. He's especially really good on writing. He's a beautiful writer. And I afflicted him happily upon my students, his small book, Simple and Direct, A Rhetoric for Writers. He's just really good writer. And then he has another one simply called A Word or Two Before You Go, Thoughts on Writing and Writers. But he was also a brilliant historian, particularly of 18th and 19th century French intellectual and cultural history. And I will also tell you this, he wrote a book, I think he was in his 90s when he got this out. He lived, I think, to his 105 or 106. A book called Dawn to Decadence. You can find it in paperback. You can probably find it used. I recommend that book no end. About basically from the Renaissance to the collapse of the West, which he basically marks at the end of the 19th century. And of course, the seeds were there before that. But anyway, Barzun has a very good essay. All to say, all my ramblings, has a very good essay called The Myth of the Single Cause. Right? The myth of the single cause, the fallacy of the single cause. And of course, it's basically arguing that history is incredibly complex. I mean, just incredibly complex. And this goes back to, you know, you can look at almost every single thing and realize that this was necessary for this to happen, but it wasn't sufficient for this thing to happen. It wasn't, right? And then this thing, other aspect comes along and meets with this other cause, and the two of them together propel the issue further and propel the, and then other factors come in, propelling the issue further, right? And, you know, to think that there's a single cause to anything, no matter how important these causes are, think about our own Civil War or the war between the states or the war of the Great Southern Rebellion or the war of Yankee aggression, right? In all those things, there are constitutional issues. There are moral issues. There are, of course, economic issues. Many of these bound up, of course, with the question of slavery. Many count of slavery wanted this to happen, but was slavery actually the thing that brought the matter to head? Was it other things? All of this goes into these questions, right? And there's a lot to be thought about on this. And looking for simplistic answers, oh, it was just about this, or it was just about that. It basically is a very simplistic way of looking at history. And when we come to the question of the schism, there is no one thing that brought it about. However, there are a couple things that apart from these things, I don't think the schism would have happened. Now, there are always going to be misunderstandings between ecclesiastical bodies, even over those who agree on doctrine. All we have to do is look at what has happened in Ukraine. Orthodox unity has been shattered by what has happened in Ukraine. And we can look at all sorts of problems there. I'm not really going to get into it. There are just all sorts of problems. The same thing when we look at the schism. Obviously, two things stand out strongly in our mind is the question of the powers of the Bishop of Rome, and of course, the theological question about the filioque, the addition to the creed. What was the theology behind it? Where did it come from? It's one of the reasons why I began with that quote from St. Maximus, which at first blush, especially not seeing the Greek that he used, you might think right away, well, wait a second, St. Maximus says they're not heretics, so why are we so up in arms about them? So let's unpack this, and we certainly shall. And I should say this, that Professor Siachensky, if I recall correctly, was a Catholic when he began his doctoral work on Maximus. He's now Orthodox. So it'll tell us something there. Anyway, off we go. So how did these two arise? Both the question of the papacy and the question of filioque. All right. I mean, theoretically, there could have been a schism. Theoretically, I mean, certainly when we get to 1054, I don't think the question of the filioque was as pressing in the mind of Michael Carilarius as it was to the Latins, right? As we shall see in 1054, Carilarius's big problem was he thought that the Catholics were agents of one of his political enemies, a man named Michael Argyros, right? So that'll all come back when we look at it, all right? But the rise of the papacy and the rise of the filioque, right? There are other things that contribute to this. First and foremost is the fact that the Latin West and the Greek East become sundered. There are places where they have points of contact. I mean, we can see this in the 9th century where there is real conflict between the Byzantine mission in Moravia and the Frankish monks who were there. We can see this over the question of the happening at almost the same time as St. Cyril and St. Methodius' mission to Moravia. At virtually the same time is the conversion of the Bulgarians, which was also a cause of conflict between the East and the West. So there are points of contact there. There's points of contact in the south of Italy, which is still very, very much Greek. But the separation really comes about because of Islam. So Islam. And we already see that even, you know, right at the beginning of the Islamic conquest, so Saint Maximus writes this letter to Marinus, and the letter basically is written at the tail end of the first stages of the Islamic conquest. This letter was written about 645 or 646, and the writing of this letter is very important for a couple of reasons, and we'll get to them in a moment. But we see that already in 645, 646, why is this important? Because until 636, the loss of Syria and Palestine and then Egypt to Islam was no assured thing. But in 636, there was a massive victory by the forces of Islam, of the Saracens, against the Byzantine army. And the defeat was at the Battle of the Yarmouk River. This defeat at the Yarmouk River essentially sealed the fate of Syria and of Palestine. And within very few years, we have a number of cities fall, particularly Antioch, Jerusalem falls. And then they begin the conquest of Egypt. When Egypt falls, it also is a matter that many of the Monophysites were quite unhappy with the imperial government. They didn't throw in their lot with Islam, but we'll get to that when we get to that. But anyway, and it's with this that St. Maximus, who had been in Alexandria, basically heads across North Africa, and from North Africa and Carthage, he travels to Rome. And there in Rome, he meets with the Bishop of Rome, Pope St. Martin, and there basically comes to an understanding. Now, I'm saying all this because already it's obvious that the Latin language lacked vocabulary nuance. They were basically using their word procedo procedere, procedo I proceed, procedere to proceed, right? All Latins, you always give the infinitive and sometimes, right, two other principal parts. So already we see that St. Maximus was realizing that the Latins had a bit of a poverty of language. Now, I say this because he sees this and already the question of a bilingual empire is vanishing, right? And so this problem of language and the different use of words and how they're functioning, all right, it appears in St. Maximus's letter. Because when he gives the letter, right, he says that the Holy Spirit proceeds, and here he's quoting the letter, And here he uses the basic word that is used about the Spirit proceeds from the Father, ekporuestai, all right? Ekporuo. And in the use of this word, what is he saying? What is he telling us? He's telling us that this is the word, this is Saint Martin was condemned, but then he goes out of his way to say, even though he uses this word and it's not the precise word, they basically are saying what we're really talking about, and then he uses a word, proienai. And proienai is a word that's used by Cyril of Alexandria to talk about the Spirit coming from the Son. This is the word that Cyril uses. He doesn't use, right, the word that I had previously mentioned that Martin had used, ekporuo. That's not the word that St. Cyril uses, right? And here, Maximus is saying, well, they really are talking about what is being said here about the procession, about the going forth of the Spirit, has nothing to do with its eternal principle and origin. They deny that the Spirit proceeds from the Son as from an eternal origin. Well, this is fairly clear, right? This is fairly clear. It's fairly clear that whatever they think about the filioque, they're not using the term, right, in the sense that the origin of the Spirit, the root of the Spirit, the principle of the Spirit is both the Father and the Son, right? So this is what St. Maximus is arguing, and we'll come back to this later. But it basically tells us already that the distinctions in language that the Greeks employ is not what's going on here. I mean, to use an illustration, I mean, all of us know that, you know, people will say, well, you're not speaking my language. You're not speaking my language. And so the Latins weren't speaking the Greek language. The Greeks weren't speaking the Latin language. And in fact, when the Greeks, who it seems that many of the Greeks knew Latin much, much longer than many of the Latins knew Greek. Now, there were always people in the Latin West who knew Greek, though there weren't that many of them, particularly when compared with the knowledge of Latin in the West. But we will see later on, Theophylact of Ocrene makes this point, that how Greeks talked about the coming of the Spirit, that they used four different words on what's going on with the procession of the Spirit, the Spirit's relationship to the Father, the Spirit's relationship to the Son. Whereas the Latins basically were only using one word and making that word do all the weight, right? Do all the work. And of course, this was also the thought of Peter of Antioch writing to Michael Cariolarius, that Cariolarius is going after the Latins. And I mean, Peter, I mean, we can look at this as a bit of, let us say, Byzantine, bigotry, whatever you want to call it. Whereas Peter basically said, look, these Latins are kind of rustic. They're kind of rubes. They're not as sophisticated as we are, right? They lack the wherewithal to say what we want to say. Now, this is a bit, let us say, stretched, because in fact, even a language as barbarous as English and German, right, that we can nuance our language, that we can shape our language in such a way as to say what needs to be said. Any language can convey anything. But the point I think here most importantly is the Latin language was putting them along a particular path in how they were thinking about the procession of the Holy Spirit. We'll come back to this because it takes up a lot of our effort. We'll talk about St. Augustine on this and the whole thing about Augustine's theology as in many ways the source of the filioque problem, right? And now, is the whole thing to be laid at Augustine's feet? And here I'm going to say, most emphatically, no. Now, Augustine, anyone should be guilty, right? We all need to take care of what we say, that no one can misconstrue what we say. And in Augustine's case, perhaps people were pressing what he said much further than what he would have ever said it, right? But we will come back to that. And so, well, how then did this separation really occur? And it really occurs, the separation of the East and the West, in which the West starts, as it were, cultivating. And as we shall see, that what Maximus was denying the West actually becomes what they believe and what they state. That is, that the Spirit proceeds from the Father and the Son, and they will end up using the line as from one principle. So, the separation, of course, happens because of Islam. And there is a very famous Belgian historian, socioeconomic historian, named Henri Perrin. And in two different books, Muhammad and Charlemagne, and the other book is called Medieval Cities, he talks about how the West became completely isolated from the East, completely isolated in the 7th century because of Islam. Now, Islam takes Egypt. By 650, it's pushing into Carthage. By the early 8th century, it's crossed over into Spain. More importantly, it has really hemmed in the Byzantines and greatly straitened them. Now, once the Byzantines developed Greek fire, Islam no longer had a monopoly upon the ocean, upon the sea. But, important point, but they had no monopoly upon the sea, and the Byzantines bested them on a number of occasions, and they themselves also did get bested. The Byzantines were unable to clear the Mediterranean, really until the 10th century. And it's only with the 10th century that the Byzantines basically become the rulers of the Mediterranean again. And so Perrin's thesis, and it's actually called the Perrin thesis, is that the schism arises from the fact that the East and the West grew up doing and thinking different things. Now there's pushback to Perrin. There's more recent work which has actually looked at him and thought there's something to this. And Perrin's note was that economically, culturally, politically, the West grows up in complete isolation from the West, from the East. The West is impoverished. The West does not have a moneyed economy for some centuries. One of my favorite illustrations about the poverty of the West is that there was an imperial, there was a German garment. German garment, a German crown. And one of the baubles on the crown was nothing other than a stolen button from a Byzantine administrative robe, right? It was probably a gold button. And this gold button was put into the crown of the German monarch, right? So this kind of tells us about the poverty, right? There were gold coins, many of them commemorative. And slowly but surely, bronze coins, silver coins, eventually gold coins come back. Gold coinage comes back. But gold coinage never disappeared in the Byzantine Empire. And there were times when the Byzantine Empire was really straitened. I mean, it really faced difficult times, right? So basically from about 650 till, we could say, maybe 750, there were difficult times for Byzantium. Now, they held on. One of the main reasons they held on is because their city of Constantinople was impregnable and had very industrious, very able emperors who led them. But that's another story. But here, for Perrin, the West grows up isolated, which means its theology more or less proceeds according to certain assumptions that it has gained from the Latin Middle Ages, because all they had to read were the Latin fathers, right? And so what happens? And then also, of course, there are other things that go on, and we'll get to this, right? So this is one of the main things, of course, then, is this, is the language barrier. The other thing to keep in mind is the theological paradigm that arises in the West. Now, there was a Catholic historian of theology at the end of the 19th century, Théodore de Réon. And de Réon, he wrote a four-volume history of the Trinity, published 1892 to 1898, in which basically he laid out the groundwork that the basic problem with the West was they started with the essence of the Father, and I'm sorry, not the essence of the Father. They started with the essence of God, and then moved from that to the persons. Whereas in the East, right, we start with the Father and the monarchy of the Father. And therefore, we start with the persons and then move on finally to realize that among these persons, they had the same nature. Oh my, this got attacked so much in the last century, at the end of the last century, and the beginning of this century, right? We can look at people like Michelle Renee Barnes, who teaches at Marquette, at Lewis Ayres, who I think teaches at Cambridge. I could be wrong. But both of these guys have written extensively on this, that de Réon was way too simplistic in this, even though it's four volumes. And I think you can find all four volumes online. If your French is in fighting trim, you can look it up and read it. But de Réon wrote a lot. And I think in one sense, it's actually oversimplistic to accuse him of being four volumes of oversimplistic. And there is a very real point to be made that the essence of God becomes terribly important. And if you really want to know how this sticks out, and one of the reasons why I do not accept Barnes, as brilliant as he is, his book on Gregory of Nyssa, Dynamis and Gregory of Nyssa, Power and Gregory of Nyssa, is just, I mean, it's, if you want to do stuff on Trinitarian theology, it's an absolute must to read. And Ayres as well. Ayres is a really bright guy. He's a brilliant guy. I shouldn't say brilliant, bright guy. He's a brilliant guy. Both of them are devout Catholics, very learned. So Augustine and Trinity is Ayres' book, along with, I think it's called Nicaea and its Aftermath. And so both of them write about this, and they are right that de Réon is not as precise as he could be. But at the same time, it's also abundantly clear that when you get to the 9th century, meaning the court of Charles the Great, those who follow him, that the question of filioque rests around an essentialist that is starting with the essence. We see this in many of the Summa. They start with the essence, then proceed to the Trinity. And we can see this very much in other Catholic writings, especially there's a very, very good book. Now we're getting into kind of the weeds here, by Russell Friedman, called Medieval Trinitarian Thought from Aquinas to Ockham, right? In which Friedman lays out quite emphatically that particularly among the Dominicans, right, the simplicity of God, the simple essence, is where you begin all thoughts about God and the Trinity, and that the Trinity, the persons of the Trinity, is just kind of simplicity relating to itself. Anyway, so I think to say that de Réon was oversimplistic is itself oversimplistic. To say that he was 100% correct, I don't think we should think so either. It's not merely a matter that that the West begins with the simplicity and singleness of God, whereas the East begins with, all right, the persons. It is, of course, quite obvious that the East does begin with the persons, because everything in the Trinitarian controversy revolves around the doctrine of the monarchy of the Father. I believe in one God, the Father. Whenever we talk about the one God, we are talking about the Father. Now, the Church also made the very strong distinction that there is distinctions in the Godhead. For instance, Jehovah, who is the angel of the Lord, was none other than our Lord Jesus Christ. So already there are distinctions going on. All right. So we're going to unpack all this. This becomes very heavy

0: So, having said all that, I have now droned on here. We're pushing 40 minutes. So, this is the end of the second part of our introduction. And next week we will talk again about a little bit more, but we will get to some other matters as well. In the third part of our introduction, which I'll go back and let's revisit a little bit of Origen, a little bit of Plotinus, and then we shall go from there. Once again, I thank you all very much for your support. For those of you who have bought, I could still use more of you subscribing. The course on atheism is still up, as well as the course on Byzantium. If any of you guys want to write me kind, short reviews, because I might as well put them up for anyone who's interested, thinking, do I really want to buy this? Anyway, but I will leave that for all of you guys. Our producer is still Elijah Sabrin. Bumper music is still by Johann Sebastian Bach. And this has been a listener-supported podcast of Ancient Faith Ministries.
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2: For nearly 2,000 years, Orthodox scribes preserved a side of ancient history that modern times forgot. 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Stories Not in the Bible enriches your reading of the scriptures with a deeper understanding. 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Ascend to the heavens on the mystical journeys of Enoch, and descend into the deep abyss to witness Christ's harrowing of the underworld. Translated directly from the original languages and introduced by Orthodox theologian Nicholas Romas, this powerful collection brings seven forgotten, sacred texts back into the light. 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
3: In A Year in the Company of Angels, A Pilgrim on Spruce Island, author Anthony Linderman presents true tales from his long pilgrimage on the wild edge of the monastic world at St. Michael's Skeet in Alaska. 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
4: You're listening to From the Amvon with Father John Whiteford, sermons from St. Jonah Orthodox Church in Spring, Texas. Father John is a priest in the Russian Orthodox Church outside of Russia. He's the author of Sola Scriptura, an Orthodox analysis of the cornerstone of Reformation theology, and the general editor of the St. Innocent Liturgical Calendar. Here he is with today's lesson.
5: In the name of the Father, and of the Son, and of the Holy Spirit. Having a sense of family roots is a source of strength. Unfortunately, we live in a culture that has encouraged people to be cut off from their families. We move all over the country. We are in our own little worlds. And so, unfortunately, when we're in need of help sometimes, where we don't have any of those family connections around us to help us. And most Americans have little concept of where they really come from in terms of their family history. That's one of the reasons why people have a desire to do things like DNA tests and genealogy, is because they want to reconnect with their history. Adopted children often

0: And want to find their birth parents for the same reason. They want to find out where they come from. On the other hand, if you think about people who want to take advantage of children, what are the kind of children that they seek out? They seek out rootless children. Because a rootless child is a child that doesn't have a family, that is wondering where they're at or cares about what happens to them, and so they're easily taken advantage of. But today we celebrate the memory of the Holy Forefathers of the Old Testament because we as Orthodox Christians are not rootless children. We have deep spiritual roots. And even if your natural family has been pagan since the Tower of Babel and you become an Orthodox Christian, you connect into this rooted family. That's one of the reasons why you take on a patron saint. You develop a special relationship with this saint that is part of this family tree. And also you have godparents. And the church tells us that your relationship with your godparent is supposed to be stronger and more important than that with your natural parents, as important as that relationship certainly is. And the scriptures tell us that we're to value that relationship. But the godparent-godchild relationship is supposed to be even stronger than that. So that helps to connect people who otherwise previously had no connection with the church to be part of that family. And St. Paul in the Epistles to the Romans, which, by the way, we're going through in our Bible study, talks about the Old and New Testament churches as an olive tree. And he talks about how those who rejected Christ, who had been part of that olive tree, the Jews that rejected Christ, not all of whom rejected Christ, Paul being a good example of one who did not, but they were cut off from that tree. They're severed branches. But on the other hand, you had all these Gentiles that were being joined to the church, and he compares them to wild olive branches that are grafted onto the tree. So they become part of the tree, even though they were not naturally part of that tree. So when you become grafted onto that tree, you're being nourished by the roots of that tree. And that's what we're commemorating today, all those saints of the Old Testament. The Old Testament, as well as the New Testament scriptures, belong to us. The Old Testament is not something that we should dismiss. Unfortunately, I sometimes even hear Orthodox Christians that will dismiss something from the Old Testament, say, oh, well, that's in the Old Testament. Well, it's certainly true that we don't apply everything in the Old Testament the same way it would have been applied if we were living during that period of time, but everything in the Old Testament is of value, and the moral law of God hasn't changed. And so when we read about the moral law of God in the Old Testament, that applies to us, and even more so, because in the New Testament we're given the ability and we're given the grace of the Holy Spirit to fully adhere to the moral law of God, and so we don't blow those things off. St. Paul tells us, "For whatsoever things were written before were written for our learning, that we, through the patience and comfort of the Scriptures, might have hope." And when it talks about the patience and comfort of the Scriptures, you could translate that, if you were expanding on it a little bit to make it clear what's being said, through the patience or the perseverance that we learn from reading the Scriptures and reading the examples of the saints, and also the comfort, which is not just comfort in the sense of being made to feel better, but strengthening that we derive from reading Scriptures. St. Paul also tells us that faith comes by hearing, and hearing by the word of God. So if we're weak and we are lacking in faith, if we're lacking in strength, if we're unable to persevere, it's probably because we're not taking the time to nourish our souls on the Scriptures. There certainly are parts of the Old Testament that are difficult to understand, but you'll find the more that you read it, the better you'll be able to understand it. And we certainly have things that will help you to understand it, like books like The Law of God by Father Daniel Sosoyev, or the book that by the same title by Father Seraphim Slobodskoy. These books will explain basically what the meaning of the Old Testament is. And you can't really understand the New Testament if you don't understand the Old Testament. St. Augustine says, "The Old Testament is the New Testament concealed, and the New Testament is the Old Testament revealed." In other words, in the Old Testament, you have many things that point towards Christ, but it wasn't super obvious. But in the New Testament, it's not like we threw out the Old Testament and started all over. In the New Testament, we have the what was pointed to in the Old Testament, but it's now revealed for us to understand fully. And so you can't understand the Old Testament without the New Testament, and you can't understand the New Testament without the Old Testament. They have to go together, and it's crucial that we spend time reading both. There's no spiritual problem that you're not going to find answers for in the Scriptures if you understand them properly. So what we need to do is to daily take the time to study the Scriptures so that we as branches of the olive tree of the church can receive the nourishment that is available to us from the roots of the tree, and so be strengthened and empowered to follow the examples of the great saints of the Scriptures, both of the Old and the New Testaments. Amen.
1: From the Amphon, sermons from St. Jonah Orthodox Church in Spring, Texas. Father John Whiteford is the priest at St. Jonah's and the author of Sola Scriptura, published by Conciliar Press. 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
2: Hello, my dear ones, and may God bless all of us, whoever we are, however we are, wherever we are, whatever we may be fighting on this particular day. I want to talk to you a bit, and I'm trying to be careful. I'm trying to approach things with great care because it is an important topic, and I do not want to say things that may do more harm than good. I want to talk to you about today about the desert, the spiritual desert that we all enter as we follow Christ at one point or another. There's this experience of abandonment of God. There's this experience of God's absence, as if the God whom we loved and who loved us back, the Christ who used to hold us close to his chest and in his embrace and in his love, and carried us over all our temptations, all our sinfulness, has all of a sudden disappeared. And we are left to our own devices. We are left with no reason to believe, with our faith empty, and our enemies, all our doubts, all our ugliness, all our sinfulness, just renewed and ready to do battle. This is not something that happens to some of us. This is something that happens to all of us at some point in our spiritual lives. And it can last for a little while, or it can last for years, or it can last for decades. And it's all up to the wisdom of God, who created every one of us, and who knows what each one of us can take in terms of spiritual crucifixion. When we find the true faith, we enter a period of spiritual honeymoon. Everything is on fire. Our hearts are on fire. Our faith is on fire. We want to die for Christ, and he is as close to us as anyone or anything has ever been in our lives. We all know that. We go through this process of conversion that is based either on our own rationality, our own brains, for those amongst us who are more intellectually driven. We read, we do research, and we finally reach home. We finally understand this is the true church, this is the true faith, this is the true God. And then Jesus, the Son of God and God, becomes so obviously the source of life that our own rationality, touched by the grace of God, becomes our faith. For others amongst us who are more driven by our feelings, by our emotions and sensitivity, sometimes it happens almost in an instant, in a second, by witnessing something in an icon. Or, as I've heard so many times, so many of us have entered an Orthodox church for the first time, and it just happens in a fraction of a second that everything there, the ancient beauty of everything you see and everything you feel and hear, just tells your heart, you've reached home. This is home. And in this case, it is our sensitivity and our emotions that, being touched by the grace of God, become our faith. And for a while, for a few months, or for a few years, this rationality or this sensitivity, these feelings of ours, touched and transformed by the grace of God, qualify as our faith. And they drive us forward. They are the engine. They are the driving force that moves us forward. And as long as we deal with enemies that are on the level of this type of faith, everything is fine. But sooner or later, as we prove our faithfulness in the little things, the greater things start to oppose us. And the enemy, the devil, begins to up his game. And all of a sudden, this created faith of ours, this rationality or these emotions that have been transformed by the grace of God, no longer are up to it. And we find ourselves in a battle against enemies that we can no longer defeat with the faith that we used to have. And all of a sudden, this faith that used to be pure fire and used to be the source of life for us in the past, this faith is revealed as almost lack of faith. And you find yourself in the middle of this extraordinary battle, opposed by enemies that are much stronger than those who were opposing you in the past, and feeling as if there is no faith anymore, feeling as if God has disappeared, feeling as if you're facing an emptiness, a void, and you and your faith feel void and empty. And that's where the real battle begins. This is where the desert starts. This is where you enter a spiritual realm, a spiritual experience that is no longer created, that is no longer supported by your rationality or by your feelings. All your feelings can do is remind you to love despite the lack of the one whom you love. All your rationality can do is to remind you of the instances, the small miracles that have proven in the past the presence of God in your life. And also your rationality can give you the strength to make the choice, to use your free will, to keep on going, to keep on walking on this water, despite everything in your life in this moment telling you that this is impossible, telling you that this is simply impossible, and that you'll sink and you'll perish. Once the desert approaches you, once you enter this spiritual desert, the last thing you want to do is to stop and reassess everything in your life. This is the greatest mistake we all can make, to just stop in that moment and look back. There's a reason why both in the Old Testament and in the New Covenant, in the New Testament, God is warning us against reassessing things, against looking back and weighing things again, putting things in balance again, because this is positive and can help you at the beginning of your spiritual life, when everything is at the same level. Your temptations are quite base. You know, what temptations and what sins can we all have? We all have the same body. You can only sin in that many ways. It's quite low, really. Your faith, our faith, is also quite low because it's still founded, really, on our own brains or our own emotions. The game, the spiritual game, the spiritual battle is quite balanced. So you can assess things. Again, you can use your rationality and your brain. But once you've entered the battle, once you've been anointed and you've become a Christian by faith, you've been chrismated or baptized, you've communed with the holy sacraments, Christ's body and blood, once you become one of the true warriors of Christ, then that battle is no longer balanced. It's no longer you doing the battle against passions that are of your own making, your own body, your own brain. All of a sudden, you're facing enemies that are spiritual enemies, and we are not spiritual beings. We are flesh. We are flesh. We need another being, God, to do battle. All of a sudden, the battle has moved from created faith, doing battle against created enemies, to a level where there's a spiritual enemy that can crush us in an instant. That's why God steps in, and that's why at this point it's God who does battle on our behalf, and all we have to do is hold on to this faith that feels like nothing, because all of a sudden we cannot recognize it anymore. It's not my brain, it's not my heart, not my emotions. It is something from a reality that I do not know. Choose faith, despite the lack of any proof, because it is only then that faith is really faith. As long as you can prove your faith through something that serves your brain, it is not yet faith. As long as you can serve and strengthen your faith through your emotions and your sensitivity, emotionality, it's not yet faith. It is something of you that masquerades as faith. And all of those are good things. For a while, this is what we need. These are the little things that we have. And we have to use them, and we have to prove our faithfulness in these little things. But the time will come for the true soldier, for the true Christian. The time will come when that walk towards Golgotha will start. That walk towards your real death to yourself will begin. Because this is what having faith, when your brain doesn't support it, when your emotions don't support it, when your culture don't support it, when nothing supports it, apart from this inner voice, like an echo, like a whisper, like an instinct from a world that we've never known, that is deeply seeded in us, that tells us Christ, Jesus is God. That's the one instinct, one echo, one whisper that does not come from our created selves, but from the image of God imprinted in us. And the time comes for every single one of us when you have to die to yourself. You have to accept this extremely painful and extremely dangerous process of dying to your own brains, dying to your own emotions, dying to your own culture, dying to your own experience of life, and moving forward, walking on water, following this whisper, this voice of Christ that tells you, Peter, come, walk on water towards me. Peter, faith, faith in every single one of us, that rock hidden in the name of the apostle has to become a rock, an unshakable experience and reality for every single one of us. To be a Christian is to follow Christ on his path to Golgotha. To be a Christian is to follow path in Gethsemane, on the cross. To follow Christ as you do battle and you want to reject what is ahead because it is so painful, and yet you allow the will of God to overcome your own desire to run away from pain. To be a Christian is to be Christ-like and to walk towards the cross and to allow to be crucified on that cross. To be a Christian is to go through that experience when you say, my Lord, my God, why have you forsaken me? Why have you abandoned me? And yet, knowing that that will happen, you still move forward and you still allow yourself to be crucified and to be killed on that cross. This is what turns a human being into a Christ-like, eternal human that coexists with God, that becomes one with God, that lives the true divine life of God in eternity. And when this process happens, you have to make yourself blind to everything around you, to everything within you that does battle against your faith against God. Forgive me, against your faith in God. You have to become this madman that blinds himself. You have to pull out your spiritual eyes. You have to just suffocate the voices of your created feelings, the voices of your created mind. You have to become deaf to these voices and blind to everything that tells you there is no God. And you have to listen to that faint, indestructible, uncreated voice that whispers deep, deep, deep down that Jesus is Christ, God. And blind as you've made yourself, and deaf as you've made yourself, walk forward on water. And every single step you make standing on this water, in this desert, will be like you shedding layer of your humanity, shedding layer of your created being, shedding layers of your created life, and you'll die gradually but certainly to yourself. But as you shed these layers of dead life, and as you die to this dead life, your eternal self will finally begin to be born, and you will become partaker of that renewed life in Christ. This is what being born again means. Not some sort of, be born again, let's clap, Christ is my friend, he loves me, now I can go back and live the same life I used to live. Being a Christian in the true meaning of the word is a lifelong experience, and it encompasses and includes the very moment of your death. Even in the moment of your death, we are going to be opposed by lack of faith. Even in the moment of our death, the devil will want to prolong that desert and will want to push us down so we can sink. Like Peter, when all of a sudden he stopped listening to the voice of God and started listening again to the voice of his reason, and he started sinking. Being a Christian is every single thing that Christ has told us it would be. Dying to yourself, dying to the world, going through periods of your life when you have to hate your created life, hate your created self, making yourself blind, making yourself deaf to the voices, the countless voices around us that tell us that there is no God, that tell us to just abandon and collapse and become one with this death of the world around us. We are asking eternal existence with God. We are asking and doing battle for becoming one with the eternal, uncreated being of the divine being. We are asking to live with the life of God. We are asking things that are so beyond this created reality. These things are not going to happen by themselves just because we wish for them to happen. We are going to go through every single experience Christ has gone through because we are meant, called to become. We were created to become Christ like and one with God in our oneness of the humanity we share with Jesus Christ. But do not abandon and do not lose faith and do not think that there aren't beautiful explosions of grace happening in ourselves, even as we think that we are dead. Because of temptations, and because of the wisdom of God that allows these temptations, as we go through this desert, feeling more dead than a corpse, deep down, actually, this most extraordinary thing is happening. Our true selves, those that are in perfect accordance with the image of God, are slowly, painfully, but really being shaped and born. There was so much more I wanted to say, but oh, dear God, I've spoken over 20 minutes already, and most of you will only listen for like 2 or 3 minutes. And I'm painfully aware of that. And I so do not want to fail you. But God knows, again, who listens until the end and why we listen until the end, etc., etc., etc. All we can do is give witness to our own experiences. And then it's up to God and entirely up to us to actually listen to these shared experiences and, by the grace of God, take courage and learn from them. I have so much love for you creatures out there. I have no idea, most of you, who you are. I have never met you and probably will never meet you in this life. But I pray and I crave and I ask God that at least in his kingdom, I shall get a glimpse of you. And by your prayers, I pray that I shall also find my salvation, and we shall all be one with him, in his being, in his life, in his love, in eternity. Be blessed to the core of your being, my beloved ones. Amen, amen, amen.

In a faraway village, on a path deep through the forest, lies a warm and cozy cottage. And travelers all know it to be a welcoming home, whether you are looking for a roaring fire to dry your wet socks, a hearty bowl of stew, or a soft bed to rest your weary legs. But most of all, people travel from far and wide to meet the lady of the house, with the warmest smile, a loving embrace, and always a word of kindness and encouragement. And her name was Magda. Episode 5, A Village Wedding. It was a perfect Sunday afternoon in late springtime. After liturgy, Magda's niece Eleni was preparing for her wedding, and so Magda's house quickly became packed with her family, who were gathering to adorn the bride, to dress her and prepare her for that longed-for day. Aunts and uncles, nieces and nephews, cousins and friends congregated in the common area, nibbling on food, changing and taking pictures. But in Magda's bedroom, the most important traditions were happening. Magda poked her head out of the bedroom and motioned to Madeline to enter. "My sweet girl, come quickly. You don't want to miss this." Madeline entered the room to see Eleni seated on a throne, decorated with white lace and spring flowers. Her sisters and mother and Magda were surrounding her, busy putting on her gold cross and silver tiara, her pearl earrings, and adjusting her hair, putting on the final touches for the bride-to-be. Her dress was stunning, pure and gentle white, with a noble train, delicately covered shoulders, and lace ornately embroidered by the finest seamstresses of the village. As Magda put on her veil, passed down from her mother, she sang in a beautiful and resonant voice, "Come, my Panagia, and save us. Grant me mind and thoughts and tongue, and a voice of sweetness, that I might praise Our Lady, whom we dress with gold. O bride, your locks are like diamonds hanging from a tree. Your hair is arrayed and braided with beauty." Madeline noticed the crowd of girls was moved, and shedding tears of joy to hear these ancient songs and traditions that were opened, unfurled anew, passed down from mother to daughter like a precious jewel. Soon the bride was finished and walked down the stairs to more songs and blessings from friends and loved ones. "O daughter, your ring on your arm does suit you, as does the royal crown on your head." And as she left the house, her mother led the mass of relatives, singing, "Our bride is beautiful like a crimson veil, like the nightingale that sings in April and May. Gather the roses, O bride, to adorn your bridegroom." With the bride being led by her parents, escorted by her siblings, and surrounded by many of her extended family, they strolled down the short path through the forest and past the cottages toward the town. Some were singing, others were playing instruments, with smiles, candles, and well wishes as they proceeded towards the church. Magda's village consisted of a series of concentric circles of homes, closely knit and interwoven with small shops and stores. There was the main thoroughfare heading westward slightly downhill from her home in the forest, which at the center met the local regional road that led north to the mountain villages and south to the plains. The center square was the heart of the town, crowned on one side with the village church, with the mayor's home directly across, along with the town bakery, the village meeting hall, and the beautiful center fountain. As they walked down the center road towards the church, the group continued to grow as friends upon friends all left their homes, dressed in their Sunday best, to join the wedding procession. By the time Madeline rounded the last turn, she could hardly believe her senses at the transformation of the town square. The buildings were lined with garlands of laurel and fragrant spring blossoms, pouring forth the aroma of rose and lilac and jasmine. The three-tiered center fountain trickled softly and was illumined by the afternoon sunbeams, but also was draped with hanging and floating flowers.
There were endless tables around the edges of the square, all covered with bright white tablecloths, adorned with flowers, and set for the banquet to follow. There was the buzzing of anticipation among the hundreds that were gathered in the town square, while the steps up to the church were sprinkled with rose petals. She looked up as the bride reached the stairs leading up to the church. At the top of the stairs stood the groom, sweating and anxious, but with a joyous smile from ear to ear. He held a flowing bouquet to offer to his beautiful bride. As they proceeded up the stairs, the groom kissed the bride's father's hand to confirm his blessing, and taking her by the hand, escorted her up the stairs to the church. She paused, putting a crimson rose that she had picked into his lapel while they both blushed and had trouble looking away from each other's gaze. Father Theonas, the village priest, smiled as well, and without a word, he clasped their hands along with the gospel and escorted them into the church. Then, the mass of people followed, holding candles and awaiting the wondrous mystery, following one after another. The church was soon packed with people who prayed for the lovely couple, chanting in unison. And among that multitude stood the Lord, who mystically descended to be with them all in that packed church, as he was in Cana and blessed them like Abraham and Sarah, Isaac and Rebecca, Zacharias and Elizabeth, Joachim and Anna, all the saints. The servant of God, Kostandinos, is crowned to the handmaiden of God, Eleni, in the name of the Father, and the Son, and the Holy Spirit. Amen, they all cried as the crowns were placed upon their heads by the Master, as they chanted, O Lord our God, crown them with glory and honor. Magda had fashioned their crowns in the way she learned from her grandmother. They were two crowns of twisted grapevines tied together with soft white velvet. They shone in the sun, adorned as if gilded with gold and soft white ivory, but were really an icon of the crowns of light and glory placed on them for a victory over passions and for a royal and martyrical life that lay before them, calling them as king and queen of their home. At the Dance of Isaiah, Madeline could feel the crescendo of palpable joy among the faithful, like a raging river overflowing and spilling out throughout the church, with smiles and tears and prayers from so many people at their first steps together as a married couple. The priest crossed them with the final blessing, the Father, the Son, and the Holy Spirit, the all-holy, consubstantial, and life-creating Trinity, bless you. Grant to you long life, well-favored children, progress in life and in faith, replenish you with all the good things of the earth and the promised blessings. And the people again cried, Amen! And they were married, yoked into one body and soul to journey together to paradise. As soon as the couple left the church, the people could no longer hold back their excitement and began to shout out their joy. The instruments promptly began, drums, violins, stringed instruments, plucked and strummed, clarinets and trumpets of all sorts played in harmony, and ancient and beloved songs and dancing began. Today the heavens are shining, and today shines the day. Today is crowned the eagle to the dove. O Lady Panagia, with your only son, to the couple that is born today, give your blessings. The bride and groom danced in a line with their families and friends, while loved ones took turns leading them with radiant joy. The center fountain flowed vigorously, and the people danced around, encircling the square like the swirling of the angels above. People took handfuls of dollar bills and tossed them into the center square, where they would be later gathered to give the couple a start in their life. After a few minutes, Magda took her turn to lead the couple, and Madeline gazed at her grandmother's face, which shined with so much joy as if it were glowing. Dance led to dance and song to song, and after Father blessed the food,
the people also began to feast at the communal banquet laid out for the whole village. Roast lamb on the spit, stews and pies, roast potatoes, and loaves of rich breads with sweets and treats and endless delectables that spilled on from table after table. The main dishes were offered by the family, but every guest brought a dish and a gift to join in the celebration and to support this new family and new home to join the village. Amidst the resounding music and the swirling dance, Magda turned and for a moment knelt down to Madeline. With a smile, she placed her hand on her cheek, saying the traditional wedding wish, "Kesta dikasu, my sweet girl. May this be yours as well someday." Madeline smiled too, and for a moment she closed her eyes and uttered a silent prayer. "Amen. May I also have this blessing someday, if God wills." After the blessing of the food, Magda humbly stood, and having embraced both Konstantinos and Eleni with the warmest embrace, turned to offer her table blessing. "At this our table where we sit, around this very table, do we befriend the angels and our sweetest Christ we serve here, our Virgin Panagia, she do we embrace.

Magda's stories were written by Dr. Nico Tatalias and narrated by Presbytera Dianthi Livanos. Audio recording, production, and composition was by Nick Douglas. The intro music was from Father Dionysios Tambakis, and the outro from Nektaria Karanzi. This has been a listener and viewer-supported presentation of Ancient Faith Radio.

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0: And we are back for another episode. It's great to have you back on the Orthodox Apologetics podcast. If you're listening on the, you know, Ancient Faith Radio app, welcome. If you're listening on YouTube, welcome. It's great to have you. By the way, this is a pre-recording today. However, I will be taking questions in the chat. So definitely throw your questions in there. We'll answer them next week. I also have questions today that I'll be addressing at the end of today's episode. So definitely stay tuned for the end of the episode. Today, we're talking about altars. I mean, if you go around, at least here in America, if you go around a lot of big cities today, you're going to see, you know, churches that have lost altars. They've switched from altars to stages. And really, kind of the more rock concert venue has become dominant in the American landscape. Today, in today's episode, I'm going to argue that this is actually something devastating for Christianity. Now, skeptics might say, devastating, that's a bit strong to say, you know, no longer having an altar or table is a big deal. For us Orthodox Christians, you know, we can understand why this is a big deal because of how we treasure the gift of the Eucharist that Christ instituted and passed on to his church. But it might be something where, you know, those who are outside of the Orthodox tradition might be a little skeptical. And so today I want to address maybe concerns or objections, or maybe just curiosity about what, you know, Orthodox belief is around altars. First, I want to play a clip, though, with someone who's objecting to the use of altars, really with the idea that, you know, since Christ's sacrifice on the cross was the final sacrifice, there is no need for altars. And there were no altars in the New Testament. So let's talk about that objection by first presenting the clip.
1: In the Old Covenant, the Mosaic Covenant, we see a physical altar where animals were literally slaughtered. In the New Covenant, we see a spiritual altar where we ourselves as believers are the sacrifice. You see, as Christians, we see the cross of Jesus Christ being the final altar that ended the physical sacrifices of the Mosaic Covenant. Justin Martyr says that prayers and the giving of thanks are the only perfect and well-pleasing sacrifices to God. Another early church writer says this about the sacrifices of the New Covenant, that we ought to sacrifice to God in word. And then he goes on to say that the chief ceremonial in the worship of God is praise from the mouth. Paul instructs us in Romans 12:1, where he says, present your bodies a living sacrifice acceptable to God, which is your worship. There in Romans 12:1, we see them using and joining both sacrifice and worship together. The true Christian church no longer needs or has an altar because the final altar was the cross of Christ, the cross which Jesus came off of and on the third day rose again in victory. The final payment for our sins on that altar is finished. It no longer has to be perpetuated, relived, or done continually for eternally as Catholics want you to believe. As Christians,
0: so that's the objection. There should not be altars anymore in Christian churches because the final altar is Christ's sacrifice on the cross. Now, of course, we would agree that the final sacrifice, final offering is Christ on the Christ on the cross. But the Orthodox perspective is that altars in churches are in relationship with that same altar in the eternal realm. So we're going to be talking about that today. Now, I can never be too hard on those who are skeptical about the Orthodox position. Why? Because I had the same skepticism. My view is also what he just said. I used to think that altars and the priesthood were all just like later pagan add-ons or a misapplication of the Old Testament to the New Testament. So I had the exact same position that he had. I want to show you a couple things that I did even when I was doing church planting as a Protestant 20 years ago. When I was just getting started in Protestant church ministry, we entered into a Lutheran church and it had this giant like stone altar. Now they may not have called it an altar. They may have called it just kind of a table, but it was a massive stone altar. Kind of reminds you of the stone table from Narnia. And we bought the church, the Lutherans were leaving it. And we were this kind of, you know, young evangelical mission church. And what we did was we took jackhammers to that altar. And I was part of that process. And I remember removing the rubble and taking it out piece by piece. And why did we do this? We did this so that we could have room for the drum set and for the band and for the screens and for the coffee shop and all the things that we put in there. And our church plant grew. And we view this as like a big success. But even then, I was already beginning in my studies of the fathers, and I was even a little uncomfortable about what was happening at that time. I even remember I got assigned to lead communion when I was in college once. We probably did it once a month. And even then, my view of the Eucharist was beginning to go up and up and up and up. So that was my journey 20 years ago until, of course, now fully embracing the Orthodox perspective. What you see on the screen is not that church. Actually, this is one that's local to me. They actually bought an older Lutheran church that had a high altar, and they put in a stage and screens and light show. And this is just, again, I'm not trying to be disrespectful to anyone. I'm just showing where we are in church history. So at the Protestant Reformation, they went from altar to table and really began, you know, downgrading their view of the Eucharist. In today's era, we see an even bigger downgrade, going from altar or table to a stage. And this, again, it's transforming how we even think about Christianity. I will say it even challenges how we even think about the essence of worship itself. And so today we're going to dive into what did the early church think, both in the scriptures and the early fathers, about why there should be altars in the churches. So I want to begin with St. Gregory of Nyssa. And even though he's not one of the earliest fathers, I think he gives a nice big overview of what happened in the early church. First, he begins, "Who does not know that every part of the world was overspread with demonical delusion, which mastered the life of man through the madness of idolatry? How this was the customary rule among all nations to worship demons under the form of idols, with the sacrifice of living animals and the polluted offerings on their altars." So he's describing pagan sacrifices on every mountain around the world. Then he goes on, "But from the time when, as says the apostle, the grace of God that bringeth salvation to all men appeared and dwelt among us in his human nature, all these things passed away like smoke into nothingness, so that in many of these places, no memorial exists of these things ever having been." So people were just beginning to forget that there were even pagan sacrifices in these places. He goes on, "But instead, throughout the whole world, there have arisen in the name of Jesus temples and altars and a holy and unbloody priesthood." So what's he saying here? Altars are very much a Christian thing. We tore down the pagan altars and we've replaced them with altars to Christ, our God. And a couple hundred years before St. Gregory, we have St. Ignatius of Antioch, again, the son of the apostles. He'll mention there being an altar. He writes, "Make certain, therefore, that you all observe one common Eucharist, for there is but one body of our Lord Jesus Christ and but one cup of union with his blood and one single altar of sacrifice, as even there is also but one bishop with his clergy and my fellow servitors, the deacons." So he's also pointing to a threefold offices, bishop, presbyters, and deacons that fulfill the roles of high priest, and Levitical ministers in the Old Testament. He continues, "This will ensure that all your doings are in full accord with the will of God." And by the way, when he's writing this on the way to his martyrdom, I mean, the ink on the Bible is still drying. I mean, you know, John, the holy apostle John, died as an old man in his 90s, and people believe that he was, you know, operating in the 80s and 90s AD when he's writing his epistles and gospel. And so the Bible's ink is still drying when St. Ignatius is writing these words. And of course, he knew the apostles himself. He also says this, St. Ignatius, "Let no man deceive himself. If anyone be not within the altar, he's deprived of the bread of God." That would be the Eucharist. "For if the prayer of one or two possesses such power," he's quoting Matthew 18, 19, "how much more that of the bishop and the whole church?" And he also, in another place, mentions the bishop being a high priest, and that within the sanctuary, there is purity. And outside the sanctuary, there is not purity. So that's St. Ignatius's perspective, a very early witness to what the church believed. We also have St. Justin the Martyr, who speaks of there being sacrifices. Now, of course, we got to make a distinction. There's the sacrifice of praise, the praises in our own bodies being offered up to God. But there's also the sacrifice of the Eucharist, which is Christ, the first fruits of human nature. as both St. Gregory of Palamas will say, but also St. John Chrysostom, that in the Eucharist, the first fruits of our nature are being offered upon the cross and in connection to the cross through the Eucharist. He writes, God speaks by the mouth of Malachi, one of the 12 minor prophets, as I said before, about the sacrifices at that time presented by you. He writes, he quotes, I have no pleasure in you, says the Lord, and I will not accept your sacrifices at your hands. For from the rising of the sun to the going down of the same, my name has been glorified among the Gentiles. And in every place, incense is offered to my name and a pure offering, for my name is great among the Gentiles. Of course, that's quoting Malachi 1:10 through 11. St. Justin continues, he then speaks of those Gentiles, namely us Christians, who in every place offer sacrifices to him. And what is this? It's not just a sacrifice of praise. It's the Eucharist. That is the bread of the Eucharist and also the cup of the Eucharist. So he's connecting the Eucharist with sacrifice and with altar. Very, very key. And as we'll see here shortly, Malachi 1:10 is like used by so many of the fathers in our ancient liturgies

profanation of your sacrifice. For this is the offering of which the Lord has said, everywhere, always bring me a sacrifice that is undefiled, for I am a great king, says the Lord, and my name is the wonder of nations. So the Didache here is earlier than St. Justin the Martyr, but it's saying the same things that St. Justin we just heard him say. They're both quoting Malachi 1. They're also both saying that that this is connected to a sacrifice, and that we need to confess our sins before offering the sacrifice. We also have St. Clement of Rome writing in the first century. He writes, our sin will not be small if we eject from the episcopate, the bishops, those who blamelessly and wholly have offered its sacrifices. So there you go. Again, we can see that the apostolic fathers, the apostolic teaching, those who knew the apostles, is that there is a sacrifice. And it's not just our singing. It's not just offering up our own bodies, but there is a sacrifice related to the altar and the Eucharist. Later on, St. Ephrem of Syria, who I just love to quote all the time because his hymns are just absolutely beautiful. It was one of the things that actually drew me into the Orthodox Church, was just reading the hymns of St. Ephrem of Syria. He writes, let us consume in holy fashion that body which the people pierced with their nails. Let us drink as the medicine of life the blood which flows from his side. Now, people might be asking, yeah, okay, well, these are all from the fathers. What if I don't believe in the authority of the fathers? Like the gentleman we heard in the beginning of this episode probably doesn't really agree with much of this content. He would say, well, the fathers differ from the Bible. Let's dive into the Bible. Let's dive into the New Testament. St. Paul and the fathers are on the same page. This is what he writes in 1 Corinthians 10:16 through 21. The cup of blessing that we bless, is it not a participation in the blood of Christ? So he's connecting the chalice with participating in Christ's blood. He goes on, the bread that we break, is it not a participation in the body of Christ? Because there is one bread, we who are many are one body, for we all partake of the one bread. Verse 18, consider the people of Israel are not those who eat the sacrifices partners in the altar. Whoa, he just brought up the word altar. Now, in this situation, he's talking about the people of Israel. So that when you consume a sacrifice, you are in partner, in communion, participating in the altar. So why is he bringing this example up? Well, verse 19, why do I imply then that food sacrificed to idols is anything, or that an idol is anything? So he's first of all saying idols don't mean anything. They're not real. Now the fathers will talk about how there are demons though behind the idols. And that's why Paul was about to bring it up that, the idols are not real, but you will become a partner with demons. Verse 20, no, I imply what pagans sacrifice. They sacrifice to who? Demons and not to God. And I do not want you to be partners with demons. So he's saying, if you go to the pagan temple in Corinth and eat the sacrificial meals, which were very common to do back then, you are partnering with demons. And why is this a problem for Christians? You cannot, he goes on, you cannot drink the cup of the Lord and the cup of demons. You cannot partake of the table of the Lord and the table of demons. Again, that's 1 Corinthians 10:16 through 21. So St. Paul is using sacrificial language here, covenantal language, temple language, in reference to the Holy Eucharist and Holy Communion. He's also talking about the altar and a temple or a table. Now, some people will object saying, oh, St. Paul isn't actually calling the table in the Christian house church an altar. He says table. And they really want to say that there's a big difference going on here. But when you really read the passage, he's using altar and table interchangeably. He's saying, when you partake of a sacrifice to idols / demons, you become a partner with a demon. And you cannot do that because remaining a Christian, because when you come to our house, you are becoming a partner with the altar of Christ, the table of Christ. He's using altar and table interchangeably. Now, someone might say, how do you know this is the case? Well, this happens in the scriptures. Malachi, which we've already referenced twice, the fathers have already referenced it twice in this episode. Malachi 1, verse 7 and 10 uses it interchangeably. This is what Malachi writes.

by offering polluted food on my altar. And you say, how we have polluted it, the Lord says, by thinking that the Lord's table may be despised. So in verse 7 of Malachi chapter 1, altar and table right there, we're just used interchangeably. And then there's a whole nother section of this. If you go down to verse 11 and 12, it talks about there being a pure offering and it being connected to the Lord's table. The poor, you know, the disobedient priesthood were polluting the Lord's table was the point of Malachi. And St. Paul really seems to even kind of be referencing this passage. He doesn't say it explicitly, but it seems to be referencing this even in 1 Corinthians 10. So table and altar are interchangeable. This is how the fathers do it. It's how the scriptures do it. And I think that's what St. Paul's doing in 1 Corinthians. And St. John Chrysostom believes that as well. Why? His commentary on this very passage, his homilies on 1 Corinthians 24, this is what he writes. The cup of blessing which we bless, is it not a communion of the blood of Christ? What is in the cup is that which flowed from his side, and we partake of it. He called it a cup of blessing because we hold it in our hands. That is how we praise him in song, wondering and astonished at his indescribable gift. That is the gift that he's giving us, his own body and blood, blessing him because of his having poured out this very gift, so that we might not remain in error, not only for his having poured it out, but also for his sharing it with all of us. If therefore you desire blood, do not redden the platform of idols with the slaughter of dumb beasts, but my altar, the Lord says, my altar of sacrifice with my blood. St. John writes, what is more awesome than this? What, pray tell, more tenderly loving? So St. John is amazed at the gift of Christ giving himself to us as a gift on the altar. And this is his commentary on 1 Corinthians 10 that we were just referencing. Now, another passage. We just did 1 Corinthians 10 and the commentary by St. John Chrysostom. Here's Hebrews 13:10, which we actually referenced in our last episode. It goes, we have an altar from which those who officiate in the tent, i.e. the temple, have no right to eat. So the Jewish priesthood in Jerusalem, before the temple was destroyed in 70 AD, those priests cannot partake of the Christian altar because they're participating in a different altar. Now the Christian altar has superseded it because Christ has fulfilled all, he's established new mysteries, right? Which does fulfill the past, but we no longer practice the rites and mysteries of the Old Testament, but the ones that he established in the new covenant. So here in Hebrews 13, it's saying we have explicitly an altar. Now, some will say, oh, he's just referencing the cross, which is true. I mean, the cross is an altar. Christ is a sacrifice. But 13 says it's an altar from which we have to eat. And if you really read Hebrews 13 in light of what we just read in 1 Corinthians 10 and 11, again, 1 Corinthians, that letter is one of the earliest letters, one of the earliest pieces of literature we have in the New Testament. And so it's definitely a key piece of literature and evidence for how we are to interpret Hebrews 13:10. And that's how the fathers, of course, interpret it. And there are some Protestant scholars that will admit this seems to be an allusion to the Eucharist in connection to the cross. But here is St. John Chrysostom on his commentary on the book of Hebrews. He writes, what then? Do we not offer daily? Yes, we offer, but making remembrance of his death. And this remembrance is one and not many. How is it one and not many? Because this sacrifice is offered once like that in the Holy of Holies. So he's addressing the question, how can it be that the sacrifice of Christ was once and for all, which the book of Hebrews says over and over and over again, yet the sacrifice that's upon the altar is happening over and over and over again? He's answering this question. He's saying that it's a participation in the heavenly realm, in the eternal realm. So we're participating in that once and for all event. He goes on, this sacrifice is a type of that, and this remembrance a type of that. He writes, we offer always the same, not one sheep now and another tomorrow, but the same thing always. There is one sacrifice. By this reasoning, since the sacrifice is offered everywhere, are there then a multiplicity of Christs? No,
By no means. Christ is one everywhere. He's complete here, complete there, and one body. And just as he is one body and not many, though offered everywhere, so too is there one sacrifice. So here he's connecting the Christian altar with the altar of Golgotha, right, where Christ was offered. He goes on in his writing on the priesthood, one of his earlier writings, when you see the Lord immolated and lying upon the altar and the priest bent over that sacrifice praying and all the people empurpled by that precious blood, can you think that you are still among men and on earth? Or are you not lifted up to heaven? So he's saying the altar on earth is connected like to the heavenly altar. Heaven and earth are united in the divine liturgy. It's pretty amazing. We can't wrap our minds around it. Hence, they're also called mysteries, the holy sacraments, the holy mysteries. But this is what he is saying. And he says this in more, like he says this in so many different places. But here's one more where St. John says, he is himself then both victim and priest and sacrifice. He's the offerer and offering. For we always offer the same lamb, not one now and another tomorrow, but always the same one. So the sacrifice is one. And it goes on, but I'm not going to read you the full quote. So that's the commentary on the book of Hebrews. And I think that's a whole nother piece of evidence that, yeah, the early church had a Christian altar where the Eucharist was celebrated. Therefore, of course, our churches should have altars and not stages or even just mere tables that are only commemorating the event. Like I grew up Baptist and we just viewed it as a symbol. We may have viewed it as something important, but it wasn't anything like how we view it as Orthodox. Now, another wonderful passage to point people to is Matthew 26, 26 through 30. And this is when, of course, Christ institutes the mystical meal. Verse 26, before reading it, I want to take this passage and actually show you the Old Testament reference, because there you're going to see how the Last Supper, the mystical supper, is actually connected to the book of Exodus and a sacrificial meal. Verse 26, while they were eating, Jesus took a loaf of bread and after blessing it, he broke it, gave it to the disciples and said, take, eat, this is my body. Then he took a cup and after giving thanks, he gave it to them saying, drink from it, all of you, for this is my blood of the covenant, which is poured out for many for the forgiveness of sins. And I tell you, I will never again drink of this fruit of the vine until that day when I drink it new with you in my Father's kingdom. Then, when they had sung the hymn, they went up to the mountain of Olives. So you see the pattern here. There's a sacrificial meal that's instituting a new covenant for the forgiveness of sins. And then he takes his people up to a mountain. And you know the rest of the story. What's interesting is this pattern you find in the book of Exodus, where Moses offers a covenant in blood with his people. Moses also offers a sacrifice, and Moses goes up with the presbyters to the holy mountain. This is Exodus 24, 4 through 11. And Moses wrote down all the words of the Lord. He rose early in the morning and built an altar at the foot of the mountain, set up 12 pillars corresponding to the 12 tribes of Israel. He sent young men of the people of Israel who offered burnt offerings and sacrificed oxen as offerings of well-being to the Lord. And Moses took half the blood and put it in basins, and half the blood he dashed it against the altar. Then he took the book of the covenant and read it in the hearing of the people, and they said, all that the Lord has spoken we will do, and we will be obedient. Moses took the blood, dashed it on the people, and said, see, the blood of the covenant that the Lord has made with you in accordance with all these words. So you find the exact same language. The blood of the covenant, Matthew 26, verse 28, and in Exodus 24, verse 8, the blood of the covenant. So there, and then after that, what occurs? Moses, Aaron, Nadab, and Abihu, and 70 of the elders or presbyters of Israel went up. And they saw the God of Israel under his feet. There was something like a pavement of sapphire stone, like the very heaven for clearness. And God did not lay his hand on the chief men of the people of Israel as they beheld God. And they what? They ate and they drank.
So the same way that you see a sacrificial meal in the mystical supper, Last Supper, so you see a mystical supper happening here in Exodus 24. And this whole setup is pointing to what, you know, the former Moses is pointing to the new Moses, which that theme runs dominant in the Gospel of Matthew. Jesus being presented as the new Moses, a second Moses, but he's also presented as God. He is both figures. So that's a very important connection to make for those who are asking this question, should we have altars? Well, it's like the Last Supper, the mystical supper, the Eucharist is connected to the sacrificial meal in the Old Testament. Then we have Isaiah chapter 6, one of my favorite passages in all the Bible, where, of course, Isaiah has a vision. He's in the Holy of Holies in the temple, and there are seraphim flying around, and he's amazed about what's happening as he's in the presence of God. And he knows that he's unholy in this presence. But then, if you know the story, what happens? One of the seraphs flew to me, holding a live coal that had been taken from the altar with a pair of tongs. Verse 7, the seraph touched my mouth with it and said, now that this has touched your lips and your guilt has departed and your sin is blotted out. And then I heard the voice of the Lord saying, whom shall I send? Who will go for us? And I said, here I am, send me. This passage is used throughout so many of the ancient churches' liturgies, worship services. They think and reflect on Isaiah 6 as a fulfillment of the Eucharist, of Christ. How so? This is what St. Ephrem of Syria writes. The seraph did not touch the coal with his fingers. It touched only the mouth of Isaiah. The seraph did not hold it, and Isaiah did not eat it. But to us, our Lord has given us both. And he's referencing the Eucharist being like that fiery coal from the altar. And so he's connecting the Eucharist with an altar. And again, this is profound. It shows up in the divine liturgy. After an Orthodox priest receives communion, he quietly quotes the seraph's proclamation. Behold, this has touched your lips. Your lawlessness is taken away and your sin is cleansed. So this is another reference in scripture that I think adds even more layers to this conversation about why a church should have an altar. We also have, lastly, in the scriptures, there are many other places we could go, but for our episode today, this will be one of the last places we go to when it comes to looking at the scriptures. We have the figure of Melchizedek. Now, this gets a little bit loaded because, I mean, we hear Melchizedek mentioned in the ancient liturgies of the church. He shows up in the scriptures. On the screen, you see, if you're watching on YouTube, and this is an icon at an Orthodox church, St. George, in Fishers, Indiana. Here you see an icon of Melchizedek next to the altar. And this is not the only church that has this connection. Holy Trinity and Carmel does, and there are others that do as well. But it's profound to see our own tradition of iconography preserving the connection between Melchizedek, Christ, and the new priesthood that Christ instituted, which is also connected to the altar. And Melchizedek is talked about a lot in the book of Hebrews. Book of Hebrews is one of my favorite books in the Bible, probably my favorite. And the Christ and Melchizedek connection is just repeated over and over and over again. Well, to understand what the book of Hebrews is saying and to understand what the Orthodox Church is teaching, you have to go back to find out who is this Melchizedek figure. By the way, the fathers will talk about Melchizedek quite a bit as well. Well, it begins in Genesis chapter 14, where Abraham actually receives a blessing from Melchizedek. And it goes, Melchizedek, king of Salem, brought forth what? Bread and wine. And he was the priest of the Most High God. So the very first reference to Melchizedek is he's the king of Salem or Jerusalem, the place of peace. And he is a priest of the Most High God. So he's already a mysterious figure. Here's Abraham coming from the land of pagans back to Canaan,
Cain, and here is the land of where Jerusalem will be. But there is this high priest figure, and he's the high priest of the Most High God. So he's a very mysterious figures. We're not going to go into conjecturing maybe his background today, but just making that strong connection between his priesthood and the bread and wine, and this happening before the law is instituted by Moses. And it's also before the Levitical priesthood is instituted, which is one of the main points of the book of Hebrews, that this priesthood of Melchizedek is eternal because it's before the temporary priesthood of Aaron, the Levitical priesthood. It's also, Melchizedek is also referenced in Psalm 110, verse 4. The Lord said to my Lord, sit thou at my right hand. Now, this passage is quoted quite often in the New Testament. Until I make thine enemies thy footstool, the Lord shall send out a rod of power for thee out of Zion. Rule thou in the midst of thine enemies. With thee is dominion in the day of thy power, in the splendors of your holy ones. I have begotten you from the womb before the morning star. The Lord swore and will not repent. You are a priest forever after the order of Melchizedek. So Melchizedek is not forgotten in just the book of Genesis. He's being referenced in connection to even, you know, messianic passages in Psalms. And this is why the book of Hebrews brings up this connection. And I'm not going to read I'm not going to read every reference from the book of Hebrews on Melchizedek, because we'd be here for a long, long time. But the whole story is mentioned. He's a king of Salem, priest of the Most High God, everything that we just said. Abraham gives a tenth of an offering to Melchizedek. And then he's referenced as, verse 3, without a father, without a mother, without descent, having neither beginning of days nor end of life, but made like unto the Son of God, abides a priest continually. So they're stating that Melchizedek really doesn't have a beginning or an end. He's a mystery, and his priesthood is continual. And this is why our Lord Jesus Christ is the fulfillment of the Melchizedek figure. Verse 14, for it is evident that our Lord sprang out of Judah. So he's not from the Levites. He's not from Aaron, of which tribe Moses spoke nothing concerning the priesthood. And yet it is far more evident, for that after the similitude of Melchizedek, there arises another priest. Verse 16, who is made not after the law of carnal commandment, but after the power of endless life. For he testifies, you are a priest forever after the order of Melchizedek. By so much was Jesus made a surety of a better testament. And they are truly were many priests, because they were not permitted to continue by reason of death. But this man, because he continues forever, our Lord Jesus Christ, has an unchangeable priesthood. And so the apostles, St. Peter, St. Paul, St. John, St. James, they are now priests in the order of Melchizedek underneath the high priest. So we view the Orthodox priesthood as the priesthood of Melchizedek, the priesthood of Christ. It's fulfilled by Christ and kept alive continually by Christ. But why is this important? Because this figure is originally connected to bread and wine, the offering of bread and wine. And the fathers of the church, we're not going to go through there's a lot of quotes we could go through, but I'm not going to go through those today. But there are several quotes by the fathers, and they see Melchizedek's offering of bread and wine as pointing to Christ establishing a priesthood through the apostles and them offering up a sacrifice via the Eucharist. So this is this one takes a while to soak in. But for those who love scripture and they really want to see these connections and they really want to answer that question, maybe they're an honest seeker, why the early church had altars and why they should today. I think a study on Melchizedek is going to be helpful for you. And this is why, again, the Orthodox Church
continues to declare this connection through its own iconography, hence the image of Melchizedek. Now, I want to wrap up today's episode before getting into some Q&A with a quote by St. Simeon of Thessalonica. And he writes, and I think this is an important thing for us to hear, about the importance of an altar. It's obviously like the central place in a church, in an Orthodox church temple, but it's also central to our city, your region. You know, it's really the center of civilization. And so when I was making a claim that it's destructive towards Christianity to destroy altars or remove altars, as I, you know, once had that kind of thinking, the reason why it's so destructive is because it's destroying that which holds civilization together in our worship. The moment you remove the altar, there's a complete disruption and disorientation of worship of Christ our God. Because the pagan altars were destroyed and replaced with altars to Christ our God. Anyways, this is what St. Simeon writes. Since the altar is anointed with holy chrism, by the way, that's a very special moment when the bishop comes and anoints the altar with holy chrism, which represents the gift of the Holy Spirit, the altar table then becomes a source of grace to all people through the sacraments, mysteries, which are celebrated thereon. And so the altar is like a river flowing out into the people of God, renewing and refreshing. And this refreshment goes on and then renews civilization, renews society. St. John Chrysostom, in his homily on John 6, really makes this connection. Again, so many wonderful quotes by St. John in the Golden Mouth in John 6. This is what he writes. He has given to those who desire him not only to see him, but even to touch and to eat him and fix their teeth in his flesh and to embrace him and satisfy all their love. Let us then return from that table or altar like lions breathing fire, having become terrible to the devil. So St. John connects our reception and of this gift of the Holy Eucharist as equipping us for spiritual warfare, fighting the kingdom of darkness, which is invading civilization, which is invading our world. And by participating in the altar, we become terrible to the devil. We become terrifying. We are like lions breathing fire. That's kind of a terrifying image. You think of dragons breathing fire, but he says, we are like lions breathing fire. Of course, the lion is oftentimes an image of a king, royalty. St. John, throughout his homily in John 6, is saying, we are royalty, royal sons and daughters of the King of Glory. And we become terrible to the demons. And basically, to end this episode, before we get into Q&A, we need to think about how modern Christianity, particularly here in America, with its loss of the altar, what it's saying about what the worship experience is supposed to be. Really, that word experience is kind of key. Think about what you do when you go to a concert. I mean, when I have gone to some of my favorite concerts, you're there to see the band you love, you're looking at the stage, there's lights, you're around all these people that love the music. But there are the most profound moments in a concert, it's when they hit that very special, you know, place in the song that you love, right? Maybe you've listened to it in your car or home. And maybe the band, like one of my favorite bands was Coldplay for a long, long time. When they hit that bridge, it's like, man, I love this. Good stuff. And it gives you this an emotional experience. The moment that non-Orthodox Christian communities, when they change to that model, disorienting the church and making it oriented like a rock concert, that's what people go in thinking that they're going to experience, whether they do that consciously or unconsciously. They're waiting for the moment where the band plays that certain kind of bridge, that certain kind of moment, and it gives you this kind of an emotional experience. It doesn't mean that there aren't some like good teachings coming out of the pulpit. I mean,
I was at some of these churches and I experienced some good teaching, you know, and some good community and lots of amazing things. So I never want to downplay my good experiences that I had in the Protestant world. But at the same time, there has been significant loss with the orientation of worship. Now switch to an Orthodox church. The altar is central because Christ is central. And what is key? We go there to give the King of Glory thanks. You know, the word Eucharist means thanksgiving. We're there to praise him, thank him, confess our sins, repent. And what's profound is that the Lord responds emphatically. What does he do? He gives the gift of his own body and blood. He gives us an amazing gift of himself. And as St. John said earlier in one of those quotes, this is dumbfounding. This is like truly amazing that the Father of lights wants to give his children good gifts. And we receive that good gift into ourselves and we become like lions breathing fire. Now, this isn't to say that it doesn't affect us in our emotions, actually. You know, the Holy Fathers of the Orthodox Church are totally fine with the idea of holy tears. It's at the very depths of our soul. This is a deep abiding joy, deep abiding peace, the fruits of the Holy Spirit. And it's really just a tremendous loss when the altar is removed and the space is reoriented towards something else. And that's really the biggest critique of this episode is if we're going to take the scripture seriously and take our holy tradition, the transmission of the apostles seriously, then we've got to rethink, particularly Christians in America, the importance of the altar. Okay. Well, guys, thank you so much for tuning in with this episode. Let's jump in now to some Q&A. Now, these are questions that I received throughout the week because we're not live today. You're welcome to be throwing in live questions in the chat right now, and we'll answer those next week. You can also email me at CassianKing@ancientfaith.com, CassianKing@ancientfaith.com, and send me your questions, and they'll be sent to me. But today, I'm actually addressing a few questions that were sent to me throughout this kind of last week and a half. And they actually pertain to this episode. So let's go ahead and jump into those questions. One email I received was, how do we make sense of this idea of the priesthood in the Orthodox Church with what we see as just kind of like the apostles and elders in the New Testament? So it's a good question. Because, I mean, I grew up not actually seeing those connections. And by the way, in one of our future episodes, we're going to be diving in deep into the priestly connection to the presbyters, to the bishops, to the elders, to the apostles, whatever language you might be using in your English translations or whatever translation you're reading it in. We're going to get into that. And I think it's deeply important because there is a profound connection between what you see in the Old Testament, a lot of these allusions to the priesthood show up in reference to the apostles. There actually is a connection. And there's a number of references that we could talk about. There's actually a reference to even the ministry of St. Paul. He'll talk about his ministry to the Gentiles. And unfortunately, a lot of English translations don't do a good job in bringing out the Greek. Because when he talks about his ministry to the Gentiles, he'll use the word liturgical in the Greek. And the robust meaning behind that word is actually in connection to the work of the priests in the temple. So St. Paul definitely viewed his mission to the Gentiles as priestly, as related to the temple, that this was something that was given to him by Christ. Now, how is that related to the altar? Well, we were referencing that throughout today's episode. Malachi prophesies that the offering, incense to God every day, that offering is going to go out to the Gentiles. It's going to go out everywhere. So St. Paul views his mission to the Gentiles as helping them to, of course, declare Christ is Lord, that they can now become part of the temple of God, not just the Jewish people of God, but also all the nations can become part of this temple,
And thirdly, they are now participants and partners in the altar, as he literally says in 1 Corinthians 10. So St. Paul, the way that he views his mission to the Gentiles is not just to get them to accept Jesus as Lord, but also to incorporate them into the temple. And thirdly, for them to be partners in the altar. There's much more that they're also doing, but that is shows up in the New Testament. And there are other references. For example, when you get to the book of James, it says in chapter 5, hey, if you're sick, call on the presbyters. It's translated as elders into English, but the word presbyter isn't just meaning old man, because there were young men that would be appointed, like St. Timothy, as presbyters. But the word presbyter doesn't just mean someone who's just like an old man giving wise advice. In the Old Testament, as we talked about earlier in the episode, the presbyters went up with Moses and had a sacrificial meal, just like, you know, our Lord has a sacrificial meal with the apostles. And what's going on in James 5? It says, if you are sick, call on the presbyters of the church and they will anoint you, and the prayer of faith will heal you. So there is already something going on that is priestly. I mean, when Jesus heals the lepers, he tells them to go to the priests to be seen, to ensure that this miracle happened. And so there's a connection between the priesthood and healing, and the presbyters being a part of this. And so there is more than just, you know, an elder board giving the pastor wise advice or an elder board overseeing a church that you might see in like a Presbyterian form of government. No, the presbyters serve a role where they have a connection to anointing and praying like priests. They also have a connection to the altar, as the early church fathers will say. The bishop and the presbyters have a connection to the altar and the Eucharist. So I appreciate that question. There's a lot that we could unpack with that. But and there's so many references in the New Testament. I used to not see it. I'll give you one more example. In the book of Acts, when Peter and the apostles are choosing a new apostle, they're choosing lots. And this is actually a reference to how priests would rotate in and out of their temple duties in the Old Testament. And of course, a new person is chosen to replace Judas, who obviously left his office. The book of Acts explicitly says office, and a new apostle was taking his place. But the way that they did that was the way that the priests did that in the Old Testament. And so there's already a reference there between the priestly ministry of the Old Testament and what's going on with the office of apostle, which then, of course, in the book of Acts, they further on, they appoint presbyters in every city and deacons. And so you can already begin seeing that threefold office of high priest, priest, and Levitical minister going on with that threefold office in the book of Acts, apostle, presbyters, and deacons. And that shows up in the book, the letters of Ignatius, where he talks about the bishop being high priest and the presbyters being priests, Levitical ministers, or the deacons being Levitical ministers. So that's some more connections there. I hope that's helpful for you. And thank you for submitting that question. Another question that I received this week was, does First Clement and St. Ignatius of Antioch, so St. Clement of Rome, who writes an epistle, First Clement, where he's writing to the Corinthians, by the way, and the seven letters of St. Ignatius, do these actually contradict each other when it comes to the church government? And what does this person mean? He clarified that the question that he asked specifically is, does First Clement teach that the presbyter and bishop are simply the exact same office? And is Clement just using them, the word episcopos and presbyter, interchangeably? Bishop and presbyter or priest interchangeably. Clearly, St. Ignatius of Antioch is making a distinction. He actually has a very clear-cut bishop, presbyter, and deacons, clear-cut there. And everyone is supposed to be gathered around the bishop and the altar. So he's asking, is St. Ignatius producing a novelty? Which, by the way, in Protestant scholarship,
Not all Protestants, because, like, you know, many Anglicans would agree with the Orthodox position that that the role of bishop was original to the apostolic times. But there are those like Presbyterians and other forms of government who view the bishop as a much later development, and that St. Ignatius of Antioch was the first one to create the novelty. Now, there is some truth that in the New Testament and in Clement, that they are, there is a little bit of fluidity going on at this time with those two words, bishop and priest. But I actually think Clement and Ignatius are on the same page, because we have a living memory in the Orthodox Church that many of the 70 apostles, the 70 disciples that Christ appointed, many of them became bishops. So, for example, St. James became, and I'm not necessarily calling him one of the 70. I've got to look to see the list. It's fun to dig into that list of 70, because there's many references to in our liturgical feasts of which saints that we're remembering throughout the year were a part of the 70. But, like, for example, St. James was the bishop of Jerusalem. He oversaw the council of Jerusalem in the book of Acts. And so there's clearly where a reference there where he's like one of the presbyters, but he's also an overseer, which is what the word bishop means. So he's overseeing the council of Jerusalem. And St. John Chrysostom will say, this particular James, the brother of our Lord, was not one of the apostles, not one of the 12. He's not one of the ones that was called to go out throughout the whole world, but rather James is a local bishop, and that he is assigned to a city. And so we already have this lively tradition going on. We also have other traditions. Like in our very first episode on the Orthodox Apologetics podcast, we talked about Lazarus being one of the first bishops in the island of Cyprus. And St. Timothy and St. Titus are also mentioned as first presbyters. But then as St. Paul sees his life nearing its end, he tells St. Titus and St. Timothy to appoint presbyters. And so there's a recognition that they were elevated to the role of overseer, to the role of bishop, because now they're appointing presbyters. They're not just one of the presbyters, they're overseeing the presbyters. So that's important. Secondly, you can say the word priesthood. If I just said, oh, in the Old Testament, there are priests and there are Levitical ministers assisting them, I haven't said anything false. However, when I said the word priesthood, I could also say that there's a high priest, right? There's like an overseer priest over the priests. But the word priesthood can be shorthand for that. And so when someone's saying like Clement, St. Clement, oh, there are presbyters, there are bishops, and at times he's kind of using them interchangeably, this doesn't necessarily mean that he doesn't think that there is a particular presbyter or bishop that's overseeing the presbyters. So they don't actually have to be read against each other. And there are Protestant scholars that will admit this. For example, someone like Dr. Ben Witherington, he will say, yes, every bishop is a presbyter, but not every presbyter is a bishop. And he's saying that this is referenced in Clement during the first century. And he's a Methodist New Testament scholar. So that's important to note, that you don't have to read them as an opposition, though you will definitely hear people say that. And I've heard a number of different Protestant scholars say that kind of thing. Well, I think that's going to cover us for our questions this week. Thank you for submitting those questions. Again, in the live chat, definitely throw in your questions and we will answer them next week. Email me your questions, Cassian King at ancientfaith.com, and that would be great. And I look forward to getting those questions to you. By the way, stay tuned for our episode next week. I'm not going to announce who it is, but we'll have a special guest. So far on this podcast, you've only seen me, but we're going to be having special guests coming down the road, and it's going to be a lot of fun to have them on the show. So definitely stay tuned for that.
Well, guys, thank you so much for listening today. I'm your host, Cassian Kyle King, and this has been a program presented to you by Ancient Faith.

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3: The Commentary on the Divine Liturgy, the Anaphora. Next in our commentary series, we examine the Anaphora, which is the Greek word meaning offering, the verb used in Leviticus 17:5, for example, where it describes the offering of sacrifice. It is a long prayer, punctuated by a number of amens. It begins with the celebrant's blessing, "The grace of our Lord Jesus Christ and the love of God the Father and the communion of the Holy Spirit be with you all," and does not conclude until the end of the words, "And grant that with one mouth and one heart we may praise your honorable and majestic name of the Father and of the Son and of the Holy Spirit, now and ever and unto ages of ages." Sorry, make the sign of the cross there. The congregational amen, which follows, seals the entirety of this long anaphoral prayer. It is sometimes referred to as the Eucharistic prayer, since it constitutes the heart of the Eucharist and serves to consecrate the gifts of bread and wine, transforming them by the Spirit's power into the body and blood of the Lord. A Eucharist can do without the antiphons, if need be, or even without the Creed, but not without the Anaphora, for it is this prayer which makes the Eucharist to be the Eucharist. We may look at three of its characteristics, for they reveal something about who we are as Orthodox Christians and how we are to live. First, the prayer is dialogic. That is, it begins not with words addressed to God, but with a dialogue in which the celebrant and the congregation address each other. The long prayer is prefaced with this back and forth. The priest first blesses the congregation in the name of the triune God, in the words which I just mentioned, and they respond by blessing him in return, "And with your spirit." He then tells them, "Lift up your hearts," and they respond, "We lift them up unto the Lord." In the second exchange, he is not urging them to cheer up, possibly encouraged by the fact that the end of the long service draws near, but telling them to ascend. The Lord reigns in heaven, and in the liturgy we ascend to where he reigns. Our liturgy in St. Herman's, therefore, is not served in Langley, but in the kingdom, not on earth, but in heaven. In the liturgy, time and eternity intersect, and heaven meets earth. We serve and worship with the Mother of God, the saints, the angels, for we ascend to where they are. In a final exchange, the priest says, "Let us give thanks unto the Lord," and the people respond, "It is meet and right." The meaning of this last exchange is easily missed. The priest is obtaining the liturgical assent of the gathered community to offer the Eucharist, for it is as part of that assembly that he speaks and acts. It is his signal to proceed with the anaphoral prayer. It is not just in the opening preface that we find the congregational response. Throughout the anaphora, the congregational voice is heard, joining the priest, finishing his sentences. Thus, for example, when he rejoices in the heavenly song of the angels and says that they are singing the triumphant hymn, shouting, proclaiming, and saying, the congregation joins in and completes the sentence, "Holy, holy, holy, Lord of Sabaoth, heaven and earth are full of your glory. Hosanna in the highest." And again, when the priest says, your own, we offer unto you on behalf of all and for all," the people again join him, saying, "We praise you, we bless you, we give thanks to you, O Lord." It is as if they are so enthusiastic they cannot keep themselves from joining in. These congregational interruptions do not reveal only their liturgical exuberance, but also their sacramental status. They join in with the priest because they are the royal priesthood, the body of the high priest Jesus Christ, and it is this corporate priesthood to which the celebrant gives voice. Their dialogic participation reveals that they are not simply passive observers, but active offerers, not an audience, but a priesthood, not the great unwashed, but the holy people of God, made holy through the washing of holy baptism. Secondly, the anaphora is an anamnesis, a word sometimes rendered remembrance. Thus, the authorized King James Version of Luke 22:19, we read that Christ said, "This is my body, which is given for you. Do this in remembrance of me." Such a translation can be a bit misleading, for we often tend to think of remembering in terms of mental activity. I can daydream about the future or remember the past, but in both cases, the words describe a purely cerebral happening taking place inside my head. The word anamnesis is less misleadingly rendered as memorial, and in Hebrew thought, a memorial is not a merely mental process, but an action that is done. Thus, in Numbers 10, verse 1 and following, Moses was commanded to make two silver trumpets, which were to be blown over their sacrifices in times of war, and there shall be a memorial for you before your God. Verse 10. In other words, when the trumpets are blown over the sacrifices, they will be remembered before the Lord your God, and you shall be saved from your enemies. Verse 9. In this memorial, it is God who does the remembering. And God's remembering here is not a purely mental act, but means that God takes action and saves. That is the point of Christ's words at the mystical Last Supper. The act of eating bread and drinking wine during their gathered assembly is Christ's memorial, the means whereby God remembers Christ and his sacrifice and takes action to save us. Through this memorial, Christ's saving sacrifice becomes present and active in our midst. The bread which we eat is his memorial, is his sacrifice, his true body, and the cup from which we drink is his blood. That is why the liturgical tradition everywhere speaks of the Eucharist as a bloodless sacrifice. It is not a fresh immolation of Christ or a re-crucifixion, but an anamnesis of his once-for-all offered sacrifice. There is no salvation without the cross, and the cross is not sacramentally saving in our weekly lives without the Eucharist. We are saved by his sacrifice, since we are the people of the Eucharist. This means that the Eucharist is the most important thing we ever do, and we live from Eucharist to Eucharist, even as we live from breath to breath. Without the Eucharist, we have no life. One remembers the story recounted long ago by Gregory Dix in his classic, The Shape of the Liturgy, about the importance of the Eucharist in the early church. He writes, "A whole congregation of obscure provincials in Abilitina in Africa took the risk of almost certain detection by assembling at the height of the Diocletian persecution in their town, where the authorities were on the watch for them, because, as they said in court, the Eucharist had been lacking for a long while through the apostasy of their bishop, and they could no longer bear the lack of it. So they called on a presbyter to celebrate, and paid the penalty of their faith down to the last man." The story reveals not only the courage of these obscure Christians, but also the importance of the Eucharist for all of us even today. Finally, the anaphora is an extended epiclesis, or invocation of the Spirit. The epicletic character of the entire prayer is summed up most succinctly in the so-called epiclesis itself, in which the celebrant asks God to send down his Spirit upon the offering. But we must look more carefully upon the actual wording, for the Spirit is not simply invoked upon the gifts of bread and wine alone, but also upon us as well. Thus, the celebrant says, "Send down your Holy Spirit upon us, and upon these gifts you're offered, and make this bread the precious body of your Christ, and that which is in this cup the precious blood of your Christ, making the change by the Holy Spirit." Note, send down your Holy Spirit upon us and upon these gifts. The final goal of the epiclesis and of the anaphora and the Eucharist as a whole is not merely to change the bread into the body of Christ, but to change us into his body. Through eating the sacramental body of Christ, we are incorporated afresh into him as his mystical body. The goal is not simply the transformation of the gifts, but our own transformation as well. Regarding the transformation of the gifts of bread and wine into Christ's body and blood, St. Cyril of Jerusalem once said, "Whatever the Holy Spirit has touched is sanctified and changed." He might as well have said this about us also, for the goal of the Eucharist is to sanctify and change us as well. We walk into the church guilty, stained, weighed down with sins and heavy laden. We walk out of the church after receiving the Eucharist forgiven, cleansed, liberated, and light. The anaphora is the heart of the Divine Liturgy, for it is our liturgical thanksgiving. It reveals us as the holy people of God, baptized so that we might declare the wonders of him who called us out of darkness into his marvelous light. For Ancient Faith Radio, this is Father Lawrence Farley.
2: That was No Other Foundation with Father Lawrence Farley. Father Lawrence is the pastor of St. Herman of Alaska Orthodox Church in Langley, British Columbia, and the author of numerous books and articles. This has been a listener-supported presentation of Ancient Faith Radio.

0: Welcome to the Spirit of St. Tikhon's, the ancient faith radio broadcast from St. Tikhon's Orthodox Theological Seminary in South Canaan, Pennsylvania. Founded in 1938, St. Tikhon's Seminary is where saints have walked. Five of the North American saints sojourned here, including St. Tikhon of Moscow, who founded the monastery and inspired the founding of the seminary, and St. Nikolai of Zhichau, who was the rector here in the 1950s. St. Tikhon's purpose is the spiritual formation and training of the next generation of missionary priests for service in the fields of North America and beyond. The Spirit of St. Tikhon's aims to give you an audible glimpse into the life of the seminary and monastery. We invite you to come and see.
1: Greetings, friends. This is Father John Parker, the Dean of St. Tikhon's Orthodox Theological Seminary. And here at St. Tikhon's, we have the pleasure to meet all kinds of people who come through our doors to visit the seminary and the monastery. And today I'm welcoming a new friend whom I just met today, a priest, Father Methodius, Father J.M. Karaoke from Kenya. It's so good to have you with us, Father.
2: Thank you, Father, for having me here.
1: You've come a long way to visit us at St. Tikhon's.
2: Sure.
1: Tell us a little bit about your faith, Father. You are an Orthodox Christian priest. Were you raised in the church? Did you discover it as an adult? Tell us a little bit about Orthodox Christianity in your life and also in Kenya.
2: Yeah, so thank you, Father. I discovered the Orthodox Church when I was 12 years old. Actually, I was brought up as a Pentecostal child. My parents took me to the full gospel Orthodox Church of Kenya.
1: Oh, my.
2: And I discovered the Orthodox faith. Maybe these days I feel it was not an accident. It was like guided there by God.
1: Yes.
2: But I used to think it was a mistake. Like I found the Orthodox faith like through coincidence or something. Because it happened that one weekend we had this vigil in my former church. Mm-hmm. And it went close to 3 a.m. on Sunday.
1: My goodness.
2: And then I went back home to prepare to go back to church and I fell asleep. Mm-hmm. Wake up at around 10. There was a public school nearby where I could hear people talk from, like sing.
1: Yes.
2: I felt I would not make the trip to my church.
1: Yes.
2: So I went to this church, which was in the school.
1: My goodness.
2: I had never ever been there during that time of day at home. So right. I never knew there was church there. Uh-huh. And when I heard them sing differently than the way we were singing at my former church, I went to see and be there on Sunday. Mm. And then after the service, the priest gave me a book to go and read. Mm. And it happened like he was guided because I loved reading. Mm. He gave me the Orthodox Church Family. Mm. And I went home, mm-hmm. read it for the week. And on Sunday, I felt I should return this book.
1: Yes.
2: So I went back to the church.
1: Yes.
2: After the service, I returned the book. And he was again guided. So he gave me another book.
1: Yes.
2: And that was the book that also hooked me. It was about Saint Mary of Egypt.
1: Oh, my.
2: I went and read about it, read about the saint.
1: Yes.
2: And then the following Sunday, I returned the book.
1: Yes.
2: Not knowing that I had been enlisted into the catechetical class.
1: Oh, my.
2: So I received several other books and read through. And in 2 months, I was baptized.
1: At 12 years old?
2: Yeah.
1: Remarkable.
2: So the priest sent me to ask my parents if they would accept me to be baptized. And my dad and mom came for my baptism. I was baptized. And the next Sunday, I was ushered into the altar to become an altar server.
1: Wow.
2: That's how I became Orthodox.
1: What an amazing story.
2: Yeah, sure.
1: And from there, you grew up. At some point, you went to the university and to the seminary, I recall you telling me. Say a little bit more about your education and how you came

0: after seminary. And so I first of all went to the seminary. Mm-hmm.
1: This is the Archbishop Macarius III Seminary in Nairobi?
0: In Nairobi. Mm-hmm. And that took me 3 years. And then I got married as I finished the seminary, mm-hmm. went back and tried to start my life in the village. Mm. Yeah, and that's where we settled with my wife. My wife is, I met my wife, she was in the college, which is near the seminary.
1: Okay.
0: And we met during services, and it's funny how we met, because it actually had not seen her. It's my friend who saw her and told me she had seen some girls, and it's good we talk to them. And that's uh-huh. how I met her.
1: What's her name?
0: Evryn Kariuki.
1: Evryn?
0: Kariuki.
1: Beautiful.
0: Yeah.
1: Beautiful. Do you have a special word in what your native language? What's your native language? Or what do you speak in the home?
0: In the home, we speak Kiswahili, because my wife is from a different tribe from me. Uh-huh. So we speak the national language, Kiswahili.
1: Kiswahili.
0: Yeah.
1: Do you have, is there a special term, like we say Matushka or Presbytera? Do you use one of those kinds of terms for the wife of the priest?
0: We call them Papadia.
1: Papadia, like from the Serbian tradition.
0: Yeah, we call them Papadia.
1: Uh-huh.
0: Yeah.
1: So you are married and you have some children?
0: Yeah, I'm married, and we have been blessed with 4 kids, mm-hmm. 3 boys and 1 girl. The girl is 10 years. Mm-hmm. The elder son is 15. And then we have 2 more boys, Pantelimon and Daniel. They are 6 and 4.
1: Beautiful.
0: Yeah.
1: Very beautiful. Now, Father J.M., you told me that first of all, before we talk a little bit about the orphanage, which is amazing that I began to learn about today, mm-hmm. I wish to extend my gratitude to His Eminence Archbishop Makarios, who's been so gracious to me personally, and also to our seminary. I mentioned to you when we were meeting a little earlier that a little over a year ago, His Eminence was kind enough to allow me to interview him when for our seminary I was trying to introduce the listeners at Ancient Faith Radio to many different seminaries around the world.
0: Yeah.
1: We spoke with one of the leaders from Guatemala, one of the leaders from Finland, one of the leaders from Romania, one from Lebanon, and also His Eminence, who spoke to us about the seminary and about the church in Kenya. And likewise, he was gracious to join us by Zoom. We have this imperfect but very helpful method to speak with each other across the oceans.
0: Yeah.
1: And he joined into our evangelism class to talk a little bit about the life in Kenya in the Orthodox Church. I'm very grateful to him, and that he gave his blessing for you to come and visit with us here, I know.
0: Yeah, actually, Father, I'm very humbled, and I would like to pass my gratitude to my bishop that I love.
1: Yes.
0: And just in case someone hears me mention my bishop, who is Bishop Makarios of Kenya.
1: Yes.
0: I think and I believe that he's a saint.
1: Yes.
0: Because you can imagine, for those who have come to Kenya, you can imagine what he left in his country in Cyprus, and has been in Kenya ever since 1977 up to today. That's where he calls home.
1: Yes.
0: For those people who have traveled, they know how much he left to come and serve in our country.
1: Yes.
0: And he's a loving man. We adore him, personally adore him. And he's
1: a beautiful word, Father J.M. And for those who are listening, if you scroll back somehow onto the list of our podcast, Spirit of St. Tikhons, you'll find in the summer of 2021, I believe it was, when I had the interview with Archbishop Makarios, and you can hear his personal story, his journey from being a young man in England, where he was, I think, studying to be a pianist and a church and a composer of music, how he met, I believe, St. Sophroni, and who eventually then sent him to study, and then eventually on to his ministry in Kenya, which is really a remarkable story. Today, however, we're here to talk with you, Father J.M., and you have come with the blessing of His Eminence on a visit to the United States to talk about a remarkable orphanage called St. Barnabas Orphanage and School, of which you are the head. Please tell us this amazing story about how it began, and tell us about the life in the orphanage, about the children and the school that you're running there.
0: So thank you, Father, for this question. I'm humbled to be here in the United States to talk about this, and I'm very grateful to my bishop for

0: giving me the blessings to be away and talk about this in America. Mm-hmm. I'm humbled about it. And I usually receive the question from people asking me how I started the orphanage, and I smile inside knowing
1: what... And he's smiling on the outside right now too as I'm looking at him.
0: So I smile knowing that what they think I started, I never did. Mm-hmm. And no man did it. It was done by God in his own ways, using me and using my family, using my wife, and most of the people in the Orthodox Church helped a lot to have it the way it looks now. So this orphanage happened. It is the happening of the mission started in 2007. Mm-hmm. And it so happened after I got married and we stayed a little bit and my wife conceived and I was done with seminary and we settled in a place called South Kinangop near a town called Naivasha. Mm-hmm. And I got this job in a photography shop where I would go around in the neighborhood, take people photographs in their homes and process it for them.
1: Yes.
0: So I knew a lot of people. And then we used to live in our small house, was a small room. In Kenya, it's common for people starting life. They can live in a 12 by 15 or 12 by 10 or 12 by 10, 10 by 10 room. Mm. And so it was basically our bedroom, kitchen, everything was there in that room. Mm. And so we would sit next to the window. Mm-hmm. It was on the second floor of a building. Mm-hmm. We would sit next to the window, usually to have our lunch or meals. Mm-hmm. And one of the days, we were seated there having lunch. Mm-hmm. And I was the one seated against the window so my wife could observe outside as we have our lunch.
1: Yes.
0: And I observed her having problems swallowing the food. It was like she wanted to throw. I asked her why, what is happening. And she pointed outside. So I turned and looked outside and I saw these three boys eating from the garbage collection point.
1: Mercy.
0: So I was devastated. I thought, what am I going to do? Mm. She already saw them. She's expectant. She can't eat. And then I recollected that maybe if I have the boys clean, she might feel clean and be able to eat. So I asked her if I can invite the boys to come eat with us.
1: Yes.
0: And she said yes. Mm-hmm. So I went outside, I brought in the boys, I told them I'm not going to harm you. Actually, first of all, I took a picture, which I have even today, just to entice them. Let me take you a picture, a photograph. So I took the photograph and then I went with them to my house. Mm-hmm. And I asked my wife, okay, clean their hands. And we cleaned their hands and we served them the food. Mm-hmm. And as they just were about to finish the meal, I saw my wife was able to eat. Mm. And she completed her meal as well.
1: Mercy.
0: And I was very happy and thought it was over. So I released the boys and they went. But the next day when I came for lunch, I found them in my house. Mm. It was no problem. We ate together.
1: Yes.
0: And the following day, the following week, the following month, and they became very close to my wife. Mm-hmm. And I will confess that I felt like somehow offended, not very comfortable with this, and I wanted them out of my house.
1: Goodness.
0: So I told my wife, I told her that, you see, we are giving food to these children. It is fine because we have the food, but we can't have them stay in the house.
1: Yes.
0: You can't.
1: The house meaning a 10 by 10 room.
0: Yes, you can't bring them to stay here like from morning to lunch and then you stay. Sometimes I would fight them when I come back in the evening, they have not gone. And you know, these children were staying in the streets. Mm. So I asked her, what are we going to do? Because if they have to come and eat, let them only eat the food and go.
1: Yes.
0: Come for food and go. So she said, but can't you find a place for them to stay? And fine, we agreed I should look for a cheaper place, cheaper than my room.
1: Okay.
0: So I went out, found a place that I hired. It was a bushy place, like a small house that was left somewhere in the bush, just nearby. And the owner accepted to rent this one to me. We rented it. I invited a priest to come and bless the place so that we can renovate it and have the children taken care of there.
1: Yes.
0: And the priest came, we blessed the place, he blessed the place. And then I could not afford like people to work on cleaning and clearing the place. So I talked to boys. I could go entice them, give them sweets and all that. And I asked them, can we do this together? And they accepted to help me. So we took like 3 weeks to clean that place.
1: Mm.
0: And then we painted it together.
1: Mm.
0: And it was a good place. And I put a small fence around it. And then we agreed with my wife that we would cook for them porridge.
1: Yes.
0: But instead of them coming to the house, we would give them the porridge and some rice at lunchtime.
1: Yes.
0: From that now small house that we rented.
1: Mm-hmm.
0: And
1: how old were those boys, more or less?
0: Yeah.
1: Little ones or teenagers or?
0: No, very young boys. Very young, like 7 years.
1: My goodness.
0: Yeah. Mm-hmm. So one of them might have been 8 mm-hmm. years and the others were younger than him. So then, of course, you remember I told you my wife was expectant.
1: Yes.
0: So at some point she couldn't go there.
1: Right.
0: And I was working in the studio, so I couldn't go cook. So we looked for a girl who would volunteer. She accepted to volunteer, cook for them and mm-hmm. like that. And after a short while, people learned what was happening in that small house. And so I started receiving requests.
1: Mm.
0: Please, can you have this child sleeping in the streets?
1: Mm.
0: And they don't have food. Can you have them come eat there?
1: Mm.
0: And somehow I accepted.
1: Yes.
0: And in a short while, I have like 15 to 20 children.
1: Mm.
0: And I get more youths that were not working, volunteering to come and teach them and cook for them.
1: Mm.
0: And the orphanage happened.
1: Mm.
0: And that is it. That's how it started. So I never started the orphanage. No one ever started it.
1: Mm.
0: God started it through us.
1: Mm.
0: So it's not like we went there and planned how we will start it. And I tell people that I don't have a plan for the orphanage because even starting it, I had no plan. Even now, just things happen. Like we discussed with Father John here and something happens.
1: Yes.
0: Yeah.
1: God sends what you need the very minute that you need it.
0: Yeah. And then
1: the telling of those boys, mm-hmm. it just reminds me for some reason of the three holy youths. Shadrach, Meshach, and Abednego, who were in the fire, you know, when Jesus visited them.
0: Yeah.
1: And you were like, you and your wife together were like Jesus to those children on that day.
0: And I usually feel like they were angels. At that time, I thought they were just bothering me.
1: Hmm.
0: But these days, when I look at the picture that I took of them, I see like these are angels that were sent to our family so that we could help the children around that place. There was no way I would have taken children to help. I didn't have the money.
1: Yes.
0: Actually, most of the money that I used to help, I collected from people around, business people. I would go collect, like go to a supermarket and ask for maize flour, go to someone and ask for money and all that. And I would use that. The people who are helping these children, the volunteers, I would not give them anything.
1: Mm.
0: They would just volunteer their time.
1: Yes.
0: So there was no way I would start this. No sober mind or normal person would like try to start that kind of a work without having any resources.
1: Only someone who is inspired by the Lord and open to serve him through that amazing means.
0: Yeah. And actually, not only that I wanted to throw these kids out of my house, but at some point also I wanted let us not take on any more children. Mm. Let us bring up the ones we have, and when they grow up, we close the whole thing.
1: Mm.
0: But it never happened.
1: Mm.
0: Every now and then, a child would come that I cannot say no.
1: Mm.
0: And I see, okay, they are not having enough food, but we still can share that with this one.
1: Mm.
0: And I end up having all these children that I have now. Mm.
1: You mentioned to me, Father, that there are something like 70 children who are living in the homes of families that you've found. Maybe we would call them like foster families, and but there are 190, 200 children, something like that, or 150 who are living in the orphanage.
0: It is the other way, like 70 living in the orphanage.
1: Excuse me, right?
0: Yeah, and the others living in informally constituted foster families, like. Yeah. I would just request a family because I was a photographer. They know me. I've been in this village for over 16, 17 years, and they know me. So they accept to stay with the children.
1: Mm.
0: And then we would pick them, or some of them would walk to our to the institution every day and get food, get education. We still have volunteers even today that volunteer to teach. Some of the volunteers, sometimes I have a volunteer from America to come and teach, but most of them are from within the community.
1: The students, I presume, are they learning in Kiswahili, or what? In what language are you teaching?
0: They learn in Kiswahili and English. So some of them, the grown one can speak English, not very well. As you can tell, we have an accent and all that.
1: That's very beautiful. I understand you perfectly.
0: It's not the daily speaking language.
1: What are the age ranges of the children in the orphanage and school?
0: Right now we have 4 to 21.
1: Wow.
0: Yeah, some of them are in high school. Others are in, most of them are in elementary. And the government has changed the curriculum, so we will have elementary, junior high school, and senior high school. It used to be primary school and secondary school.
1: I see.
0: But now we have the like a setup like in America. So they are from 4 to 21.
1: Did you mention that you began this ministry sometime like 2007, did you say?
0: Yeah, yeah.
1: So 7 is 3, 13, 15, 15 years.
0: Yeah.
1: And I have two questions. One question is, if it's 15 years and those boys were 7, then they're 21 or 22 now.
0: Yeah.
1: Are they the oldest ones, or have the first boys, have they grown up and moved out and gotten their education, and are they in the church? Tell us how they, when they come up through the orphanage, what is their relationship, if anything, to the church? And what have you seen? We're right on the edge of the first ones maybe graduating out or something like that.
0: Yeah, the three boys have graduated out of high school, that's secondary school. Two of them are working in the orphanage right now. One is a driver there, and he helps me with administration and management. The other one is doing caretaking, and the one doing caretaking is also helping me with chanting at church.
1: Beautiful.
0: And the one who is driving is also helping me in the altar at the church. So he's my altar server.
1: Beautiful.
0: So we have a different system than the one you have here in America, where we can teach religion in schools.
1: Right.
0: So we have Christian religious education at the orphanage, and children are open to ask if they can be joined, they can join the faith. Currently we have around 120 that are Orthodox, and they commune every Sunday, every time that we have the divine liturgy.
1: Yes.
0: And I've seen it's a good way for evangelism.
1: Yes.
0: Like, because they are exposed to the Orthodox faith. They have a priest there always. They have the services. They have the divine liturgy. They have the chants. They have the books to read. We have a small library there that they can access the books. I'm trying to bring in more books to friends. So it's a good way to evangelize, like having this institution under the church.
1: Yes.
0: It's a good way to evangelize. These children in the near future will be the doctors, they will be the pilots, they will be the everyone in the community. And we'll have all these people in the faith.
1: Yes.
0: So it's a good way to evangelize.
1: I see Father JM, the M stands for Methodius. You have such an evangelistic mind, like your patron saint.
0: Well, yes. Thank you.
1: Yes.
0: You.
1: Mercy. Father, tell us how, well, the another question that I wanted to ask you is, you mentioned, and I know this to be true here at the seminary, I see it in my own ministry and work here, I know that you also see it, God provides, oftentimes you don't even ask him.
0: Yeah.
1: Tell us a miracle story or two about how you, there was no way and God made a way.
0: Yeah, so first of all, when we were in this small house, and the children became too many, there is this lady who brought some children to be taken care of. But then after having a discussion with her, she realized she was in a better position to help the children than actually I was. Actually, the institution was. And so she goes like, but Father, why are you still in this small house with all these children? Mm. And I'm like, we cannot afford a better place. And she goes, I have a property nearby. Mm-hmm. There are houses. No one lives there. Mm-hmm. There is land. And how much do you rent this place? I give her the amount. And mm-hmm. she says, well, you give me that amount. Take that property. Rent it at the same amount.
1: Mercy.
0: And that I never asked for that. And we moved to a new location. Yes. With the same amount, more houses, more prayer space for the children, mm. more cleaner place.
1: Yes.
0: And then she learned that I was living in this small house. And she goes like, my son moved and we have a house at home which is not far away from here.
1: Yes.
0: Would you mind, how much do you pay your house? And I'm like, give the amount. And she goes, can you come stay in that house that used to be, to belong to my son and hmm. for the same amount?
1: Wow.
0: And I said, yeah, why not? So I moved there.
1: Remarkable.
0: And from there, things started happening
1: yes.
0: so quickly.
1: Yes.
0: Like how I got ordained before then. How yes. I got ordained.
1: Yes.
0: Someone told my bishop what this lost seminarian is doing.
1: Yes.
0: And the bishop gets my phone number, gives me a call. I'll be passing by on Saturday from a barrio somewhere.
1: Yes.
0: Shall I find you in, I am told you have a mission center. Shall I find you there? And I say, why not, Your Eminence? Mm-hmm. I'll be there waiting for you.
1: Yes.
0: And he comes, greets the people and some children dance for him and all that. And and when he speaks, he says, I'm going to ordain you to take care of this mission.
1: Mm.
0: Just like that. And in 19 days, I was made a deacon.
1: Mercy.
0: After we go to this new location, mm-hmm. I was on Facebook posting the work that I'm doing. And yes. I meet this lady. She was Anna from America.
1: Mm-hmm.
0: And she tells me, I've been following for some time. I feel like I would want to help you, but I don't have the money. But there is this monk who would like to help you.
1: Yes.
0: And he linked me to a monastic here in America.
1: Mm-hmm.
0: And the monk wanted to give us some donation.
1: Yes.
0: But I said to the monk, fine, you give us the donation. We'll just eat it.
1: Mm.
0: I would like, because you are a monk and I understand the monks pray for us,
1: yes.
0: get some more money, come see us so that you can pray even more.
1: Yes.
0: And when the monk came, he was so moved that he decided to dedicate his life to missions in Africa.
1: Yes.
0: And he starts this small organization and starts telling people about the missions in Africa.
1: Mm.
0: And that's how people in America started knowing me.
1: Mm.
0: And then 2018, I started receiving invitations. Can you come tell our parish what you are doing?
1: Yes.
0: And then I went to the bishop. He gives me the letter and the blessings.
1: Yes.
0: And I was in America in 2018. Mm. And then I get some more invitation in America in 2019. I went back again to the bishop, very shaking,
1: mm-hmm.
0: knowing how nervous. Difficult, nervous, yes. knowing how difficult it is to leave the mission. And he goes, why not? He gives me the blessing.
1: Yes.
0: And then I get another invitation to go to Australia. Why not?
1: Mm.
0: Then miracles happened and people donated a good amount and we were able to buy 4 acres of land.
1: Mm.
0: And owing to the fact that land is the only investment that one can make in Kenya.
1: I see.
0: Land is more expensive in Kenya than in America.
1: Mercy.
0: In some places.
1: Mm.
0: Yeah. When I tell people how much land is sold in the village at my village, they wonder why.
1: Mm.
0: But we don't have large mines. We don't have any like investments like they are in America. So land is very expensive. But people were able to donate money and we purchased land
1: yes.
0: for the orphanage. So now we have land for the orphanage.
1: Beautiful.
0: Just as I thought, okay, now we are good. We have our own land and we have the wooden structures there. And actually the land we bought used to be a school, a private school. Mm-hmm. We bought that.
1: Mm.
0: And then just as I was being excited that we have this land now, somebody from the diaspora calls, writes to me a message, and can we help raise funds to, I have seen you post, I used to post whatever challenges we are going.
1: Yes.
0: And Yes. We had the charge for water. And people helped us drill the water. We have a well there. So we now don't have a problem of water.
1: Beautiful.
0: And just as I was being very excited, now we have water. And then some other people call, like, lie to me. And they say, what else can we do?
1: Yes.
0: And I say, fine, we can build a school or dormitories.
1: Yes.
0: And then there is this priest who comes from Texas.
1: Uh-huh.
0: He comes all, with, all the way to Kenya. And then he tells people, why don't we help these people and have them build? And we have, if people go to our website, they will see what we have built. They are very nice complex where which houses the 760 children and the classrooms and offices and all that. So
1: remarkable story of God's that, provisions.
0: Sure, that might not sound like a miracle because it is donors donating. And people are used to seeing donors donating. So it might be just like the sun rising. But then you said about a miracle. I'll narrate to you this that looks more like a miracle than a donation.
1: Yes.
0: So when we were building this school structure, there's a road that lands near our mission.
1: Mm-hmm.
0: And then there's a truck carrying an excavator. It comes to the gate and stops there, and the men run, come to me and ask us, who is the owner of this place? Can we get some parking for our excavator? Because the hydraulic fluid is getting out and we might have to pay the truck and all that. And we give them parking for their excavator.
1: Right.
0: And then after they are done doing maintenance for the excavator, after 3 days, they ask me, do you have some work we can do for you? I say, we don't have work, but they tell me, but we can see some markings. Do you want that excavated? And I say, yes, but
1: the area had been marked to dig.
0: Uh-huh. Yeah, so the area had been marked, as you say. And I tell them, yes, you can excavate. The engineer had estimated that excavating that would cost us like 4,500 US to 5,000.
1: Yes.
0: So by saying yes, I thought, okay, they might charge cheaper and he will agree to pay them because it is cheaper than he had estimated.
1: Right.
0: So I told them to go ahead. They did this work that was worth that. And then I go to them, I ask them, so how much do you want? And they tell me, okay. They had learned that I'm a priest. So they tell me, Father, just give us $30 for lunch and pray for us.
1: Mercy.
0: I was like, no, you're not serious.
1: Uh-huh.
0: And so many other miracles that happened as like we wanted to increase the land. The first parcel of land we bought was small and we wanted to increase that. And I went to this family, which was not selling their land. They had it was not up for sale at all. And I tell them, we would like to buy your land if you would accept to sell it to us.
1: Yes, yes.
0: And the owner goes like, okay, just go anywhere around. Doesn't have to be the same value, just the same size. And we can exchange the land.
1: Find a piece of land the same size, doesn't matter the value, and we'll trade you that land for this land.
0: So that I have seen miracles work. Until now, I no longer struggle to think so much about what will come tomorrow. I know the Lord shall provide.
1: Yes.
0: Yeah.
1: Father J.M., it's such a treasure to meet you today and to hear these amazing stories. God has clearly given you many, many gifts, you and your wife both, and the ministry that you have with the orphans in Kenya. It's a joy to get to know you as a brother priest, and I hope that the people who are listening today will be inspired by this beautiful story. So two final questions. They're just technical ones.
0: Yeah.
1: If someone wished to learn about the work that you're doing, what's the website that they should visit?
0: They can go to our website, which is https
1: orthodoxmissionkenya.org. Orthodox Mission Kenya.org.
0: Yeah.
1: Okay. If someone wished to help in some financial way, is there a link on that website for them to do
0: so? There's a link on that website to do so. There's also the bank address if someone would want to make a bank transfer, but PayPal works best for us.
1: PayPal, perfect.
0: Yeah.
1: So once again, if you wish to learn more about the ministry of Father J.M. Kariuki from Kenya, then you could visit orthodoxmissionkenya.org. And also there's a way on there for someone to write you an email or to reach you.
0: Yeah, sure. Beautiful. There's a way for you to write an email. And also there in the website, you'll find like kids that I'm looking for people who can sponsor and stuff like that.
1: Wonderful.
0: Yeah.
1: Father, thank you so much for coming to visit us at St. Tikhon's. You have blessed us by your presence, and I pray that those listening also will be moved in their hearts to help you and those whom you help and serve in Kenya. And thank you for bearing such a beautiful witness to me and to us about the vibrant life of the Orthodox Church in Kenya.
0: Thank you very much, Father, for this time. Thank you.
1: My pleasure.
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0: Give me a word. Homilies from Three Hierarchs Chapel. Welcome to a collection of daily and weekly homilies from the seminarians, faculty, and honored guests of St. Vladimir's Orthodox Theological Seminary, straight from the ambo of Three Hierarchs Chapel. Here is today's homily.
1: In the Father, and of the Son, and of the Holy Spirit. Every time we come to the Divine Liturgy in the Orthodox Church and prepare to receive the Holy Communion of the Divine Mysteries of Christ, we say together, or we hear said, one simple prayer that is so well known to us, that begins, I believe, O Lord, and I confess that you are Christ, the Son of the living God, who came into the world to save sinners, of whom I am first. These words of this prayer, this expression, as we know, come from St. Paul's letter to Timothy, first letter, the reading that we heard today. Before we approach the Eucharist, before we let Christ enter into our bodies and touch our souls with his own flesh, we confess, like Peter, his divinity, you are the Son of the living God. And with Paul, we confess that he came to save us, the sinners. Those who are well do not need a physician, but those who are sick, says the Lord in the Gospel according to Matthew. Those who are fine and well do not need a Savior. Having learned through most of our lives to be self-sufficient, independent men and women, finding our own path, our own self-fulfillment, our pride is naturally injured when we speak of ourselves as those in need, as those who are not complete, as those who are sick, and those who have failed. We fear to look into the darkened depths of our souls, into our own brokenness, into our own failures, into our own fallenness as human beings. It is easier to live and confess that nothing can be done about this darkness, that it is the way it is, that life, that it's just life, and it's best to accept and sometimes to forget. But the word of the gospel opens to us the paradoxical truth. Yes, we are fallen. We are broken human beings. We are confused, limited, temporal beings, small beings. We are sinners. But Christ, the Son of God, the immortal Word, came to us to save us, to dispel the darkness, to defeat death, sin, and corruption, and to grant us the dignity to be who we were meant to be, the sons and daughters of the one true God. The Apostle Paul further says, for that very reason I received mercy that in me, as the foremost, Christ might display the foremost patience. I confess in humility that I am the sin, the first among the sinners, that I know my sins, but my sinfulness that I know compels me to seek salvation, to draw near to God, our Savior, who humbled himself to be like us, to speak to us, to bestow healing to the broken humanity with his word and with his own body. In the gospel reading today, we hear about the Canaanite woman running after Jesus, screaming of her pain and begging for the healing of her daughter. This story appears also in St. Mark's gospel, but Matthew adds one detail, the Lord's deliberate silence. Jesus did not answer her at all, which seems on the surface to seem rather callous to us. How he cannot answer? Even his disciples are pleading with him, well, send her away so that she wouldn't bother us because she keeps screaming. In response to the pleading of his disciples, he says, I was sent but to the lost sheep of the house of Israel. And then to the woman, it is not good to take the children's bread and throw it to the dogs. And only in response to the woman's humble answer, yes, Lord, but even the dogs eat the crumbs that fall from the master's table, he praises her faith and grants her daughter healing. It is clear that the Lord did not change his decision to help the woman, compelled by her wise answer. her silence was meant to elicit the response. His silence was meant to elicit the response from the woman of great faith, to teach his disciples and to teach us. Indeed, the divine silence compels the woman not to cease and go away, not to be sent away, but to seek more, to beg more, to repeat her prayer, Lord, help me, and to draw nearer, closer to Christ, confessing her pain, confessing her sickness, and her need for healing for her daughter. It's interesting that she is not asking healing for herself, but for her, for somebody else, for her own daughter. She shows her great faith. She addresses Jesus as the Lord in the gospel with the short prayers so familiar to us Christians and so often repeated by us. Have mercy on me, and Lord, help me. In granting her daughter healing and praising her faith, the Lord shows the true meaning of her, of his earlier response, that he, Israel's Messiah, was sent to her as well, that she too is a lost sheep of the house of Israel, that to be a member of the household of God, to be a member of holy nation, of royal priesthood, is to address Jesus as the Lord, to seek the Lord, to acquire humility, to confess one's need for healing and salvation, and not to cease praying and saying, Lord, have mercy. We are the members of Christ's household if we confess that we are the first and foremost of sinners, sincerely confess from all of our heart. The lost sheep needing the Savior, the Messiah, the crucified King of glory, God who became like us in order to make us like himself. The grace of Christ that heals what is infirm and completes what is lacking comes in response to our humility and does not find fruit in our self-satisfaction, our pride, when we think that we are okay, we are fine, we are well, we are content, when we know our sin, but we are afraid, we know that we are sinners, but we are afraid to look at ourselves. Even when we think that Christ is silent, he is calling us to himself. He calls us to draw near, to have courage, to have faith, to seek and to find, for he has first sought and found us. The epistle and the gospel today, the gospel that we hear in both of those readings, tells us what we already know. The path of salvation comes through humility. It's easier said than done. St. Augustine of Hippo says, let us learn humility. If we have it not, let us learn it. If we have it, let us not lose it. If we don't have it yet, let us have it, that we may be grafted unto the vine of Christ. If we have it already, let us hold fast, that we may not be cut off, that we may not be cut off from the tree of life, from the fountain of salvation. If we are Christians, we confess ourselves to be the lost sheep, and we do not cease to pray with the words of the Canaanite woman, Lord, help me, Lord, have mercy. With this confession and this prayer that seeks nothing for itself, but expresses the desire to see the Lord, to receive his touch, we approach and receive the crumb from the table of the Master, the body and blood of our Master and Savior, in which we receive the Master himself, the whole Christ, who satisfies our longing, who fills and satiates our souls, who empowers us to seek closeness to God, to come near God, and to give us healing, and who gives us healing with his divine word and his body. Amen.
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2: The life of the holy martyr Marina is a wonderful example of piety, purity, and chastity. Marina's parents were both pagans, but when her mother died giving birth to her, her father unwittingly entrusted her to the care of a devout Christian woman. It is said that Marina matured into a beautiful woman. When she was 18 years old, Olymbrius, the imperial governor, desired to make her his wife. Not only did she refuse his advances, but Marina also boldly proclaimed that she was a Christian. Upon hearing this, the governor ordered her to offer sacrifices to the Roman gods. Marina would not compromise her faith in such a manner and was tossed into prison. The martyr Marina suffered great physical abuse while in prison. She was repeatedly whipped and burned, and when she had sufficiently healed, the painful process would resume. Marina was finally beheaded in AD 289. Before giving up her life for the Lord, she had a vision in prison. A cross appeared on the wall of her cell. A white dove was perched on top of it. Marina then heard these words: "Rejoice, Marina, dove of Christ and daughter of Zion. The day of your joy is drawing near." Some of her relics are preserved and venerated in a monastery on Mount Athos, while others can be found in an ancient Romanian monastery that bears her name. The Life of Holy Martyr Marina on Ancient Faith Radio.

0: For centuries, the veneration of relics has been an important part of Christian spirituality. Through the ages, great reverence has been shown to the bodies of the saints. Even articles of their clothing and other items that may have belonged to them are viewed as being sacred. A beautiful story is told concerning one of the early church's most revered relics, the robe of the Theotokos. Tradition tells us that in the year 458, two men of noble rank from Constantinople, Galbius and Candidus, made a pilgrimage to the Holy Land. They visited all of the many sites to which the Christian Church attached significance, traveling to Bethlehem, Jerusalem, and the region of Galilee, where much of our Lord's public ministry unfolded. While in the town of Nazareth, they stopped for the night at the home of a young girl. Imagine their surprise when they learned that in that very house was the robe of the Virgin Mary. Galbius and Candidus heard wonderful tales of miraculous healing that had occurred when the sick touched the sacred garment and offered prayers before it. It was decided that this precious relic should be shared with others and given a more prominent place for display. With great spiritual rejoicing, Galbius and Candidus took the robe of the Mother of God back to Constantinople. There, in the capital of the Byzantine Empire, it was solemnly taken to the Church of Blakerny, where faithful from throughout the Christian world came to give it proper veneration. From the Orthodox Weekly Bulletin.
1: I doubt if anyone will achieve freedom from gluttony this side of the grave. Gluttony is the hypocrisy of the stomach, which complains of being empty when it is well fed, and bellows that it is hungry when it is almost full to bursting. If a person swallows too much food, he is inviting impure thoughts. If he mortifies the stomach, he is creating pure thoughts. Often a lion, if it is caressed, becomes domesticated. Whereas the more you coddle the body, the more it goes wild. Master gluttony before it masters you. John Climacus, Drinking from the Hidden Fountain on Ancient Faith Radio.

Unhypocritical love is the next virtue. Love towards God and men. Love embraces and binds in one all virtues. By love alone, the entire law is fulfilled and God-pleasing life takes place. Love consists in laying down one's life for one's friends and not doing to others what you yourself would not want done to yourself. For the sake of love, the Son of God became a man. He who remains in love remains in God. Where love is, there is God also. Saint Paisius Velichkovsky on Ancient Faith Radio.

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0: Welcome back to the Orthodox Apologetics Podcast. Today, we're talking about a topic about the resurrection. Did the early church, did the apostles, did the first Christians believe in the bodily resurrection? You know, for you and I, we might say, of course, that's a silly question. But there's a scholar who says, no, the resurrection, particularly the bodily resurrection of Christ, wasn't that big of a deal in the first century. Most people weren't talking about it. St. Paul was just a sideshow who became popular in the second century in response to the arch-heretic Marcion. And he goes on from there. I'm going to show you clips from this interview. It's the reason why I show you this, by the way, guys, is I've been in the world of biblical scholarship for the last few decades. It's my degree work that I did in college. And there's a lot of things that I thought we were sort of done with. Like, I thought we had kind of responded to well. A lot of these reconstructionist theories, did Jesus, you know, really come back from the dead? Did he, you know, did the apostles know each other? Does James and Paul contradict each other? All sorts of things that are made by scholars. And there's been a lot of good responses to that from biblical scholarship, from patristics, from even our own Orthodox tradition. But in the wild world of podcasts and YouTube, people are bringing back all of this stuff back to life. And then you still have scholars that are in this big game of reconstruction. What can I, you know, send in as my dissertation to get, you know, my PhD? And they want to come up with some new novel theory or idea. By the way, if you haven't watched my episode on this channel with Father Stephen DeYoung, you want to watch that. Do the Gospels, you know, does Mark and John, do they contradict each other? That episode is really foundational for this episode today. So you should definitely check that one out. Watch it after this one. But today we're going to be responding to this gentleman. And I'm going to show a little bit of a clip from his interview. Oh, I think it took place maybe about 6 months ago on YouTube. And on this channel, I mean, this is not his channel, but the person that hosts this, Dr. Vincent, he hosts basically skeptical Bible scholars all the time. His videos are getting 300,000 views, 200,000. You see lots with 50,000, 60,000. So people are listening in, and it's probably leading at least some people astray. Now, again, his theory is that St. Paul was just a small player in the first century. And then it wasn't until Marcion came along in the second century that the bodily resurrection even became all that important to Christianity. That's what we're going to respond to in this episode. Did the bodily resurrection only become popular in Christianity in the second century? Or was this already a first century phenomenon? Here he's going to be talking about his jumping into the first century document, the Didache. So I'm not going to play this whole interview because we would be here for hours today, but I'm going to just kind of play little tidbits of it. And this first one comes from his take on the Didache and the resurrection not being there at all, which made him start asking questions. What books of the Bible talk about the resurrection? Is the resurrection even that important to early Christians? That's what he starts churning in his mind, and it leads to his dissertation. So let's go ahead and listen to the doctor talk about the first century document, the Didache.
1: Take of 16 chapters gives us an introduction into moral and ethics. In the beginning, the two ways. Then it takes those new catechumens, people who want to join the Christian community, throughout everything that you need to know about early Christian or about your Christian belief, the one you want to join. And so you are introduced into the sacraments, baptism, the Eucharist. You're introduced into prayers like the Lord's Prayer, which is given. You're introduced into who Jesus Christ was, the small pie, small boy, the son of David, the way he's been raised. You're introduced into rituals and worship. And at the end, you're introduced into the eschaton, so what's coming in the future. And I was struck, I mean, how on earth, I thought, are people being introduced into what they should believe in Christianity without once mentioning Christ's resurrection? And this is just one example out of, I could say, tens, more, 50s. Moreover.
0: So there he goes. He says that there is, this is an example where there's no resurrection mentioned, and that there are, you know, 50 more examples like this that we could take from the first century documents and all that. Well, first of all, I want to respond to that just briefly before jumping into some responses to him and other clips that he's got in this video. But first of all, it's just because a document doesn't mention an event doesn't mean that the document doesn't presume that it happened. For example, in the Old Testament, not every book has to mention the Exodus, for example. When in many of the books, they definitely believe in the Exodus because they believe all the other events that happened after the Exodus. They reference events that are actually related to the Exodus. And so you don't necessarily have to always mention every event when your audience might presume to know. Secondly, I think this might be another issue where he kind of maybe misunderstands the Didache a little bit. The Didache is not like, you know, when I was a Roman Catholic, we had a catechism that was this big, right? Like a systematic catechism that's gigantic. The Didache is not like that. The Didache is much more of a Christian manual for living. It's much more emphasis, the emphasis on the Didache is much more about practice, like how you live, traveling prophets, when you fast, the Eucharist. It's like the way of being a Christian. And the resurrection is actually presumed. And I'll give you an example real quick on how the Didache actually presumes the resurrection. In its instructions on fasting, okay, and when you are to gather together to receive the Eucharist, okay, the Didache already has a liturgical rhythm to it that we as Orthodox Christians readily recognize. You know, hypercritical scholars may not recognize this, but the Didache recommends fasting on Wednesdays and Fridays and your communion, your Eucharist, and the gathering of the Lord's assembly on the first day of the week, which would be Sunday. Why Sunday? Why Friday? And why Wednesday? Well, let's just start with Wednesday and Friday. Wednesday and Friday, they commemorate the betrayal of the Lord. Wednesday is the betrayal of Judas to Jesus. And then Friday, of course, is the betrayal of us all towards Jesus, where he is crucified, right? And so the Didache says, don't fast like the non-believing Pharisees and Jews on Tuesdays and Thursdays, but rather fast on Wednesdays and Fridays. And then have your Eucharist, have your feast, your festal gathering on Sunday. But why Sunday? Why the first day of the week? Is it because they thought, oh, well, Jesus' soul went back up to heaven, like without the bodily resurrection? Well, that's kind of odd. Wouldn't his soul go back to God on Friday when he dies? Why not Saturday? Why celebrate the Eucharist on Sunday? I think it really presumes the bodily resurrection. And we see this with St. Justin the Martyr, who comes, of course, later than the first century Didache. But this is already a quick response to the doctor here, where the Didache, I think, in its own orthopraxy, has implicitly orthodoxy. And that's an important point to make in regards to his own, like, you know, assumptions that he has. Now, let me go ahead and pull up his dissertation for you. I'm not going to, like, show you his whole dissertation, and we'll get back to the video here shortly. But here is his dissertation and basically what his whole premise is. He basically states that the early Christians didn't focus on the bodily resurrection, but rather the death of Christ as Passover lamb. And St. Paul only became popular in response to Marcion. This is his whole thesis. Now, I don't have to just target Dr. Vincent. There's a whole host of people. And I've been reading this stuff for, you know, 20 years. You'll find people coming up with all different kinds of reconstructionist theories. You know, some of them are of value, right? Like, did Luke help edit and compile St. Paul's letters? That does not go against the Orthodox tradition whatsoever. And it's very possible, right? Luke was a companion of St. Paul, Mark, a companion of St. Peter. And so Mark's gospel has a definitely, you know, a summary of St. Peter's preaching, his own writings and thinking on the matter. So those are, you know, those kinds of reconstructions, if you will, those are totally safe within Orthodoxy. What a lot of these, like, hypercritical scholars do is they want to have a novel dissertation, and they want to come up with something extremely novel. And they'll take real, you know, real fragments, real stuff, mix it all around and make their own puzzle pieces and match them all together and see what they come up with. And that's what he's effectively doing. Because who thinks that St. Paul is like this minimal figure and Marcion is this all-absorbing, consuming figure? It's got issues. And that's his dissertation. He even believes in his dissertation, this is one little segment in the conclusion, that Luke's gospel and many of the gospels, yeah, they were mostly finished in the first century, but they were redacted and added to in the second century to really bring out the Jewishness, the bodily resurrection, and all those things to emphasize the fleshly Jesus, the material Jesus in response to this spiritual Jesus. However, there have been people who have critiqued his approach. Someone here who doesn't seem like he's like an Orthodox Christian or evangelical or anything like that. If you read his whole review, he's sympathetic to Dr. Vincent, but he critiques him here. Vincent finds in nearly all of the evidence for the second century resurgence of interest in Paul or Jesus' resurrection, the fingerprints of Marcion. So his dissertation is all absorbing. It's all revolving around Marcion. And, you know, that's where the bodily resurrection became popular. We'll actually respond to this with the fathers and the scriptures to show why his thesis breaks down. But we could do this with a whole number of scholars who go into this kind of reconstructionist theme. John Dominican Crossan, Marcus Borg, all sorts of scholars who do this kind of work. Now, who is Marcion? Let's talk about Marcion, for example, and then we'll talk about first century documents like from the scriptures and from the fathers. Marcion was born maybe circa around 85 AD. He arrives in Rome around 35 to 140 AD. But what he becomes popular for is that he develops his own canon of scripture. And this is a reality that our own Orthodox canon is a response to Marcion. I think most people agree that really amplified the debate. We're not saying though, just because it pressured us to form an Orthodox canon, that therefore we're going in like changing massively

responds to Docetism. St. Ignatius talks about those who didn't believe that Jesus actually suffered and died in his own body, but just appeared to. That's Docetism. Now, I don't know what's going on in St. Ignatius's mind in regards to Marcion, but he is definitely responding to a similar kind of heresy of Jesus only appearing. The incarnation didn't happen according to this heresy. And then he also takes a shortened, he edits and makes a shortened version of Luke, though you might find some liberal scholars who are like, oh, no, his is the original. And then he's got his collection of Paul's epistles, some of them. But he rejects a lot of the other stuff. And so this is what's condemned. It doesn't harmonize with the Old Testament, and Marcion doesn't even care. Like, the idea that Jesus is the Messiah, the anointed one of the people of God, that you know find the story in the Old Testament fulfilled in the Messiah, for him, the Old Testament is a major problem. And he's got a major problem with materiality and all sorts of issues. So that's Marcion in a nutshell. And so Dr. Vincent's whole thesis is, look, this is where the body of the resurrection became popular and St. Paul became popular. But I'm going to respond to all of that today. And the very first person we've got to pull up before we get into the most important, obviously the scripture and the fathers, is Dr. N.T. Wright. He came up with basically like a huge, massive volume. It's really kind of a masterpiece that many people now reference. And Dr. N.T. Wright's basically whole point is that the resurrection, the bodily resurrection, is the only thing that makes sense of the massive growth of the early Christians. It makes the most sense of all the evidence that we have in the scripture and the fathers, like that they believed in the bodily resurrection. He's not saying it happened, even though Dr. N.T. Wright believes in the bodily resurrection. He's not saying it happened. He's saying, no, the first century Christians definitely believed it happened, whether they're deluded or not. Of course, we don't believe that they're deluded. We believe that it actually happened, but he's saying that's all over the place. Someone like Dr. Ben Witherington, a scholar that I followed, a Methodist scholar for many years, also talks about Paul being, you know, referencing the resurrection very early on in 1 Corinthians 15, a bodily resurrection where it shows that this is not some kind of second century idea that became popular. No, St. Paul's not a small player. And St. Paul is talking about the resurrection, the bodily resurrection in 1 Corinthians 15. But we also have it in other places. And Dr. Vincent, he'll admit this. He kind of says it off the cuff. If I could just play all these clips for you from the interview, I could. But he basically is like, yeah, I mean, St. Paul does, but St. Paul doesn't really matter. Like, St. Paul mentions the resurrection, but he's just a small side player. And the rest of the other epistles, like James and Jude, we get to like 1st and 2nd Peter, Hebrew, you know, these other ones, they don't really talk about the resurrection. James doesn't talk about the resurrection. So the same things that he talks about with the Didache, he'll compare to like the book of James, which is true. I mean, it doesn't like go in depth with the resurrection. I mean, my perspective is that it's very much focused on orthopraxy, Christian living. I mean, you can't read the book of James and say, oh, he's talking about how Christians should live. And so if he skips over the resurrection or transfiguration, kind of like these seismic events, does that mean he doesn't think it happened? It really seems to be presumed in the text, but he's commenting on Christian living. But Dr. Vincent will admit that you can find it in 1 Peter 1. And we're going to show you that you can find it in some other places, that the resurrection is there. So here in 1 Peter 1:3, blessed be God and the Father of our Lord Jesus Christ. By his great mercy, he has given us a new birth into a living hope through the resurrection of Jesus Christ from the dead. That's very key because, I mean, the early Christians, the people of God in the Old Testament, they knew that people could die and be in somehow the hands of God, like protected by God. It says that in the Book of Wisdom. But the idea that someone would come back to life, I mean, they may have seen a prophet do that, right? Like Elijah, Elisha. Jesus brings people back to life. But the proclamation of the New Testament is that Jesus came back to life and it was the first fruits, the first of its kind. So it's not just coming back to life physically, but a physical resurrection, a bodily resurrection, that's also a transfiguration of the body. That's why the transfiguration connects to the resurrection theologically. So that's really the heart

0: of the New Testament is that Jesus comes back bodily, right? And we can partake of the divine nature. We can partake of his resurrection through the sacraments, through salvation, through prayer, through a life in living in him. So that's 1 Peter 1:3. It's presumed bodily resurrection right here from the dead in a unique fashion. And Hebrews 13:20, it also references the resurrection. Now may the God of peace, who brought back from the dead our Lord Jesus, the great shepherd of the sheep, by the blood of the eternal covenant. So right there, it talks about being Jesus being brought back from the dead. Now, I mean, someone like Dr. Vincent or other skeptical scholars say, well, yeah, but he might be talking about, you know, Jesus' soul just going up to heaven or spiritual appearances of him, but not really any kind of bodily proclamation, right? Well, okay, let's look at a different passage in the book of Hebrews then. Here we have another passage. Women received their dead by resurrection. Now, this is talking about people who I think this is Hebrews chapter 12 or 11. It talks about people, yeah, the honor roll of faith. Some, you know, women received their dead by resurrection, but others were tortured, refusing to accept release in order to obtain a better resurrection. What's that referring to? That's referring to the resurrection of the dead at the end of the world, right? The resurrection of the dead. We proclaim this in the creed. One day, not just our spiritual bodies will rise up to God, but our physical bodies, we will experience a bodily resurrection at the return of Christ. That's what's being talked about here in the book of Hebrews. And the proclamation consistently within the New Testament and the fathers is that Jesus is the first fruits of the resurrection. He's the first fruits of that resurrection that's to come at the end of the world, where he experiences a spiritual and physical bodily resurrection, and ours will be like his, as St. Paul talks about in 1 Corinthians 15. Now, I want to talk about the sign of Jonah. Jesus talks about this as being the sign of the resurrection. Now, growing up, I was like, I remember reading this in the Bible. I did lots of Bible studies. I was constantly studying the scriptures growing up, which was a real gift. But I remember Jesus talking about the sign of Jonah, and I remember him talking about this as a sign of the resurrection. And I remember saying, like, thinking about this, I think even someone talking about this in relation to prophecy, and I'm like, this is kind of weird. The sign of Jonah is a sign of the resurrection. Like, you know, because growing up, I heard Jonah, you know, gets thrown overboard because he disobeys God. He gets swallowed by a whale. He's kind of hanging out in there, having a campfire, singing songs, and then he gets thrown up after he repents and then goes to Nineveh. So you got this kind of childhood story in your brain. And it's kind of a weird thing for Jesus to bring up into his own resurrection, because I'm like, well, I guess, you know, there's a 3-day parallel there. But then it was getting into New Testament scholarship that you realize there's a lot more going on here. Why am I bringing up the sign of Jonah in the story? I think it's because it shows the authenticity of the claim of a bodily resurrection in the first century. And it's very much kind of like, you know, Jewish Jerusalem context. This is not a story that's just made up in the second century. This has a lot of signs to it that this is very authentic to the people that are living in Jerusalem in 30 AD, okay? And so Jesus quotes, let me just read it to you. This is Matthew 12, 38 through 39, quote, "Then some of the scribes and Pharisees said to him, 'Teacher, we wish to see a sign from you.' But he answered them, 'An evil and adulterous generation asks for a sign, but no sign will be given to it except the sign of the prophet Jonah. For just as Jonah was for 3 days and three nights in the belly of the sea of the monster, so for 3 days and three nights, the Son of Man will be in the heart of the earth.'" And it goes on talking about the people of Nineveh and being judged. They repented, but, you know, here those who are hearing him are not repenting. Why is this passage a maybe significant evidence that the early Christians believed in the bodily resurrection? Totally against Dr. Vincent's thesis. Let me pull out a good book. You know, there's a few good books that I could recommend. Of course, there is Father Stephen DeYoung's book, St. Paul, the Pharisee by Ancient Faith. Definitely check this out. I think this is a very good response to Dr. Vincent on the authenticity of St. Paul. how he's not a side player in first century New Testament Christianity. No, he's a major player as the son. He was discipled by the great Rabbi Gamaliel, and he became a convert, and everyone's not sure what to do with him. But he's becomes this seismic theologian that definitely shapes early Christianity that's in full communion with the apostles. Another good book is, of course, The Religion of the Apostles by Father Stephen DeYoung. I've got some other good books down here by like N.T. Wright. I'm not going to pull those up. Got Dr. Ben Witherington's book down here on the Jesus Quest. I've got all sorts of books, but one that I want to reference in relation to this, and you've probably heard Father Stephen DeYoung talking about the sign of Jonah, like the real history of, the real story of Jonah. Dr. Brant Petrie, a New Testament scholar, he's a Catholic guy, has a lot of wonderful scholarship, but he reiterates also what I've heard from Father Stephen DeYoung, but just absorbed this over the last several years within New Testament studies. But this story of Jonah, if you really look at it, he experiences actual bodily death. And I didn't hear this growing up as a child, right? Why? How do we know that Jonah wasn't just in there having a campfire in the whale's belly singing hymns to Christ? How do we know he actually died? Well, when you look closely into it, it talks about him being in the belly of Sheol. Quote, I called to the Lord out of my distress, and he answered me. Out of the belly of Sheol I cried, and thou didst hear my voice. The waters clothed in over me, the deep was around about me, weeds were wrapped about my head, and at the roots of the mountains, and I went down to the land whose bars closed upon me forever. Sounds kind of like the bronze gates of Hades that Christ smashes on Holy Saturday, right? Let the King of Glory come on in, right? Smashes the doors. But here, Jonah is locked under the doors, locked under the gates of Hades, the pit of Sheol. Oh, Lord, my God, when my soul fainted within me, I remembered the Lord. And my prayer came to me into your holy temple. And the Lord spoke to the fish, and it vomited out Jonah upon the dry land. And Dr. Petrie notes that when he's vomited up, he's vomiting up Jonah's corpse, a dead man. And then he experiences resurrection. When Jonah says that his soul fainted within him, this is another way of saying in the Hebrew that he died. And so when you really look at the Hebrew, which definitely relates to the Greek, the idioms really show death and resurrection. Jonah is to arise, and the same Hebrew word, qum, is the same one that Jesus uses when he talks about and rises up Jairus's daughter. Talitha kumi, meaning little girl, I say to you, arise. And so the same Hebrew word, the same idioms that are talking about Jonah's resurrection are being used for Jairus's daughter. And it's the sign for Christ's bodily resurrection, which is not like Lazarus's resurrection, which is amazingly powerful, right? He's rescued from the gates of, rescued from Hades, from Sheol. But Christ's is the first fruits, the first of its kind, meaning it's not just spiritual, nor is it just resuscitation. It's resurrection and transfiguration and elevation of our own being while still being bodily. And this is the proclamation of the New Testament and why St. Paul calls him the first fruits of the resurrection that we are going to experience at the end of time. So the sign of Jonah, it rings of first century culture and writing. I'm sure Dr. Vincent can come up with some kind of theory why this is all, old, this is all much later, or it's not really this or right or that. But I think it's deeply authentic to why the early Christians proclaimed the bodily resurrection of our Lord. And of course, you have St. Paul, which I know Dr. Vincent and Marcy, and they're both doing weird stuff with St. Paul. But we've got to go to him to show he believed in the bodily resurrection. He states, Christ died for our sins according to the scriptures, and he was buried, and he was raised on the third day according to scriptures. And then he goes through who he appears to. And this is not, again, not just a spiritual resurrection. Even though at times he might use spiritualized language, he's actually talking about a transfigured body. I think sometimes that word transfigured might help a little bit, because when we talk about Mount Tabor, when Christ's own body is just radiating with the glory of God, that is not just a spiritual, that is, it's coming off his body, like in the incarnation. And so you have a situation where when we talk about the resurrection, his own body is being transfigured. And so when St. Paul says something like a spiritualized body, he isn't meaning just a spiritual soul or, you know, a ghost thing. He's talking about Christ's transfigured body. Of course, he talks about it in Philippians chapter 2, talking about Christ, you know, descending and rising up again. He dies on the cross, but then he's brought back and everyone bows before him. Now, I already talked to you about the Didache, a first century document, in response to that claim that the Didache has no sense of the resurrection. But what's also interesting is that the Didache seems to be dependent on the Gospel of Matthew, right? And the Gospel of Matthew talks about the resurrection of Christ. And it talks, you know, it talks about him coming back to life and his appearances and all that. But when the Didache quotes the Lord's Prayer, this is the Lord's Prayer that comes from Matthew. So not only does the Didache, you know, implicitly talk about the resurrection in reference to fasting on Wednesdays and Fridays and communion on Sundays, a liturgical rhythm of Christian living, but also he's dependent upon Matthew, which has the resurrection. So again, the resurrection, even though it's not like hard explicitly catechized about in the Didache, it's all definitely presumed because its emphasis is on Christian living. Now, St. Clement of Rome is another really important source. So we went through the scriptures. We just went through the Didache. We'll get through other fathers here. But St. Clement of Rome is another important source because he's in the first century. And he's an important person to talk about because you see St. Paul's theology operating in St. Clement of Rome. And so if St. Paul just doesn't become popular until the second century, why is St. Clement of Rome, the letter of First Clement seemed to be very much aware of Pauline language, like the way that Paul talks about and the way that he talks about the resurrection. So this is what he says, First Clement. Let us consider, beloved, this is chapter 24 of First Clement, how the Lord continually proves to us that there shall be a future resurrection of which he has rendered the Lord Jesus Christ the first fruits. That's Paul. That's St. Paul, 1 Corinthians 15. By raising him from the dead, let us contemplate, beloved, the resurrection which is at all times taking place. Day and night declare to us a resurrection. The night sinks to sleep, the day arises. And he goes on talking about, you know, then out of disillusion, the mighty power of the providence of the Lord raises it up again. And so he's talking about our resurrection at the end of the world, a real true bodily resurrection where we're, you know, our own bodies are transfigured with our souls. Chapter 25, he compares the resurrection to the fiery phoenix. Yeah, it's like this really cool mythical creature that I think some fathers may have thought was real. Maybe it was First Clement. But the phoenix is, of course, this fiery bird when he dies, something like spontaneously comes out of the ashes of the nest. And that's what he talks about here. Let us consider that wonderful sign of the resurrection, which takes place in the eastern lands, that is in Arabia and the countries around about it. There is a certain bird, which is called a phoenix. And so the phoenix, in many ways, like the peacock, become like symbols for the bodily resurrection of Christ. Again, why are they making such a big deal out of Christ's resurrection when if it's just something spiritual where his body just, you know, at death just ascends to heaven, why is that such a big deal if that happens to all sorts of people? But he goes on and compares him to this symbol. And then he continues in chapter 26, talking about our own resurrection, quote, do we then deem it any great and wonderful thing for the maker of all things to raise us up again, those who have piously served him in assurance of good faith, when even by a bird, he shows us the mightiness of his power. You shall raise me up and I shall confess to you. I lay down and slept and awaked because you are with me. And Job says, you shall raise up this flesh of mine. So when First Clement mentions Job, you shall raise up this flesh, he's talking about bodily resurrection. And First Clement, unless Dr. Vincent wants to move him much, much later, which is what these people do, they'll move people around. Oh, First Clement was late second century. But many people place First Clement at the end of the first century, perhaps written in the 90s AD. First, you know, 80s, 90s. If you want to push it to the time of St. Ignatius, okay. But I don't think it is. And there's reasons why. But he pinpoints flesh, resurrection of Sark's flesh. Then you get to St. Ignatius of Antioch, right? He's got a whole creed within his own writings. Quote, stop your ears, therefore, when anyone speaks to you at variance with Jesus Christ, who was descended from David and who was also of Mary. Okay, so that's already like different than what Marcion was saying. Marcion didn't believe in the virgin birth. He didn't believe in the Old Testament. He didn't believe in the incarnation and all these things that we believe. St. Ignatius goes on, he was truly persecuted under Pontius Pilate. He was truly crucified and died in the sight of beings in heaven and on earth and under the earth. He was also truly raised from the dead and his Father quickening him, even as after the same manner, his Father will also raise us up who believe in him by Jesus Christ, apart from whom we do not possess the true life. So he's talking about bodily resurrection. God truly raised him up, quickened him, and he will do the same thing with us at the end of the world. So that's St. Ignatius of Antioch. Of course, he's also responding to Docetism, that Marcion was a victim of when it comes to this heresy. Christ only appeared bodily. Christ only appeared to die. Christ only, he was really just a spiritual phantom from heaven or something. And then we get to something that's much later, St. Justin the Martyr. But I bring him up because he's saying the same things that the Didache says. So here we have a consistent tradition. The Christians come together on the first day of the week, Sunday. Why? Why do they do this? To read the memoirs of the apostles and the prophets, to offer up prayers, to have the Eucharist, to distribute each, right? The deacons are there. And so he goes through the whole divine liturgy. And then he continues, Sunday is the day on which we hold our common assembly because it's the first day on which God have wrought a change in the darkness and matter and made the world. And Jesus Christ, our Savior, on the same day rose from the dead. So what the Didache presumes implicitly, St. Justin later on says explicitly. So there doesn't have to be kind of this weird, let's put all the books, let's put the scriptures in each of the books against each other. Let's put the fathers against each other. You don't have to do that. The easier read is that dominant Orthodox Christianity believes in the bodily resurrection. They're fasting on Wednesdays and Fridays. They're coming together for the Eucharist. They have, you know, deacons and presiders and they have bishops and they have this whole thing. This is dominant Orthodox Christianity. And then you have people like Marcion who reject the Old Testament. They reject the physicality, the bodily nature of Christ. They reject the incarnation and they come up with their own heresy and their own canon and the church shuts it down. That's the easiest read. It's the simplest read, but people like Dr. Vincent don't want to go there because they prefer their own novel theories over the truth. They prefer dissertations that get a lot of acclaim rather than what is the simplest explanation for all of this data. The holy writings is what we would think of them as, right? Okay. Now I want to end here and we'll, you know, I'll conclude with maybe another clip from Dr. Vincent, but you know, one of the biggest finds was a fragment of the Gospel of John, which really changed our whole dating of John and how we think of the New Testament itself. If we go with a traditional dating of many of the books of the New Testament, you really can't get to Dr. Vincent's theory. You've got to rearrange a lot of writings all over the place, and he's going to come up with his own dating list. But, you know, many of the dominant scholars place, you know, Mark in the 60s or 70s, Matthew and Luke, 70s, 80s, right? Gospel of John, 80s, 90s. There are some that will go earlier. Maybe they'll put John in the 60s. They'll put maybe the book of Acts in the 50s, 60s, which is interesting because the book of Acts doesn't record the martyrdom of St. Peter and Paul. I kind of agree with those who date Acts kind of early because it's really almost unfathomable that Luke wouldn't include the martyrdom of St. Peter and Paul because it would be kind of a finale to the book itself. But I know people have different opinions on that, but I do think there's a lot of weight to that perspective. And then John, if he's written late, and then you got Paul's letters who are written, you know, they're written in the 40s and 50s and 60s before his martyrdom in the mid 60s. But many people were saying, this is why I'm bringing up this fragment. Many people were saying, oh no, the Gospel of John was written in the second century. Like this, it was becoming more and more popular to say. And then we found a fragment. And the fragment showed that there was something from the Gospel of John when Jesus is going to be judged by Pilate. And this fragment is dated anywhere between 100 AD to 150 AD. A lot of people place it maybe like around 125 AD or 130 AD. Why is that significant? Does that prove that the Gospel of John was written in the second century? No, it actually proves the literal opposite of that. Why? Because it was found in a backwater in Egypt, kind of like a not notable place. We find a fragment of the Gospel of John, far from Jerusalem, far from Syria, and all those places. It's not in Alexandria. It's in the Egyptian backwaters. We find this fragment, meaning the Gospel of John is actually circulating and appears to be widespread in the major cities in the early second century. And the Gospel of John clearly talks about Jesus coming back to life. You know, Luke talks about Jesus eating broiled fish. The Gospel of John talks about St. Thomas putting his hand in his side to see if he's physically really there, right? And so again, this whole documentation really blows up Dr. Vincent's thesis. You even have a skeptical scholar like Dr. Bart Ehrman, who says a lot of things that go against Orthodox Christianity, but even he will admit many aspects to this. And I'll play a clip for you here real quick here. Let me play a clip for you here real quick by Dr. Bart Ehrman talking about the Gospel of John and why this is problematic for Dr. Vincent's theory. Now, this is just a short. So it's not a whole lecture by Dr. Bart Ehrman. And by the way, again, I don't endorse him. I don't endorse many things that he says, but he's a scholar. And when he finds things that he thinks are implausible, he'll just say it. And I think what he views here as implausible really injures Dr. Vincent's thesis.
1: Time, and that's the main way of dating Greek and Latin manuscripts. You don't date them with carbon-14 dating because to use carbon-14, you have to take samples from the manuscript and the samples get destroyed. You don't want to destroy any part of it. We'll say that more recent analyses, especially by people like Brent Nongbury, suggest that in fact it's maybe even later. I mean, some people are saying maybe it's second or third century, in which case it could not be the autograph. It's supposed it's made in the year 130 or so. So there would be lots of manuscripts. The Gospel of John, by the year 130, surely is known in major urban areas throughout the Mediterranean. This thing was discovered in a kind of a backwater of Egypt, accidentally. And what are the chances that the original came there? Well, you say, well, it's possible. Oh yeah, most anything's possible. You know, but you'd have to have some reason for thinking so. And there's absolutely no reason for thinking so. This may not be satisfying, I'm just saying, yeah, well, like many things, it's theoretically possible, but unless you have some reason for thinking so, it's unlikely.
0: And so there is skeptical Dr. Bart Ehrman actually saying something that validates Orthodox Christianity, that the Gospel of John is already widespread by the early second century. If we're finding this fragment, let's say it's dated 125, 130 AD in a backwater of Egypt, that means it's probably circulating everywhere. There's already, you know, tons of these Gospels of John circulating, and it's a defining feature of Orthodox Christianity. It's not that, oh, St. Paul's a side player in Christianity, and then Marcion comes along and makes St. Paul popular, or makes the bodily resurrection popular by being against it. But rather, we see consistently that this is the dominant belief system of Orthodox Christians, you know, in the first century. And it also transforms how they live, because if the resurrection happened, it changes everything. It impacts how we think about reality and the sacraments, how we worship. And that's why when you use documents like the Didache to try to disprove the resurrection, it's very odd. Why? Because it admits a way of life that presumes the resurrection happened. It presumes that miracles happen, and it presumes that when you read First Clement and St. Ignatius of Antioch and St. Joseph the Martyr, they're presuming that we come together for the Eucharist because the resurrection happened. And it's a foretaste of what's to come at the end of the world, right? This is what John 6 by our Lord even says, right? That he will raise us up on the last day, those who have taken up his body and blood, right? Those who have truly drank his blood, eaten his flesh, I will raise up on the last day. So the connection between the resurrection, both Christ's and our future, with the Eucharist is bound up in first century teaching, which doesn't just show up in the New Testament, but the fathers themselves. Now, let's go ahead and jump in for some Q&A. If you guys got any questions that you want to throw in there when it comes to the Gospels, I'd love to jump in and hear your work. I love to hear your questions. So, guys, great having you on the stream today. I can play a little bit more clips here as you guys throw in questions about, and this could be on any topic. If you want to talk about Orthodox Christianity, our differences between Protestants, different kinds of Protestants, you know, or our differences with Roman Catholicism. If you want to talk about our topic today, right, on dating of the Gospels, did the resurrection actually happen? We can talk about all these things today. Feel free to throw in your questions. It'd be great to have those on board. So while you're throwing in your questions, let me go ahead and present a little bit more from the doctor. Okay, Dr. Vincent, who is, again, the skeptical scholar, claiming that the early Christians, the apostles themselves, didn't know about Christ's bodily resurrection.
2: So people struggled with particularly this element. And that's why in Mark's gospel, we don't have the birth stories, just as in Marcion's gospel, but we also don't have the resurrection appearance, again, against Marcion's gospel. He has it, but Mark doesn't. Only Mark 16 was later added to also have resurrection appearances. And then you compare Matthew and Luke, very differing birth stories. And very resurrection appearances. In Luke, Jesus appears in Jerusalem. In Matthew, Jesus appears in Galilee. In John, well, he combines both traditions, and suddenly you have appearances in Jerusalem and in Galilee. So the diversity couldn't be larger in the birth stories and in the resurrection stories. Why? Marcion didn't have the birth stories, and in the resurrection of Christ, he was a loner, because he was basing his ideas on Paul, but a majority, apparently, of Christians didn't buy into it. And it took a long debate until it came to a canonical revision of these texts, so they were harmonized.
0: There we go. So there he makes the claim that, oh, the other writings outside of St. Paul didn't emphasize or care about the resurrection until Marcion came along. And then after Marcion in the second century, they finally edit, right, the Gospels, Matthew, Mark, Luke, to try to make them sound what they wanted them to sound like. And that's where he just speaks so confidently. It's just, it's really baffling to me that someone can speak so confidently that that's what happened. When that is like a wild theory that that happened that way. I mean, I'm not saying that we can't talk about redaction and Christian communities, you know, for example, Luke working with Paul, St. Paul, or Mark working with St. Peter. And even though it's primarily an author, there's a collaboration with these records and all that. But to say that we're not really even seeing the Gospels that we have today until after Marcion, I mean, we just don't have great evidence to say that's what happened. And again, the example that we have of that fragment, right, of the Gospel of John really shows that the Gospel of John is already operative. But he can always come back and say, oh, but that's not all of John. And that's why you can never fully disprove these guys, because we would say, you know, these Gospels are mostly, they're like intact. When they could say, oh no, they kept getting added to, redacted, changed until we have evidence of, you know, of full manuscripts. And there's no way for me to completely disprove that, because it's an argument from silence. It's an argument from silence. There's no way for me to completely shut it down or disprove it. All I can show is that it's implausible. And by the way, I do this with Protestants too, who are saying, oh, you know, these fragments that we have of people praising Mary, you know, they could be anywhere from maybe the third century, but they could all be all the way up till like the eighth or ninth century. And I'm like, well, okay, but it's very implausible that this fragment is from the eighth or ninth century. Why? Because we have other texts from the 300s, you know, with the same form of prayer, you know, talking about finding refuge under the Theotokos. And so it's implausible to say, oh, this prayer originated or came to be, you know, in the 7th, 8th, 9th century, when we've got multiple texts saying the same thing circulating around the world. And I talk about this in my course, The First Christian Hymnal. You've got these texts, these hymns in the First Christian Hymnal in the 300s showing up in more than one place. Right? It's not just the Jerusalem chant book. It's not just in Jerusalem. These references to these hymns are showing up in Constantinople. And so it shows that they are a collection that's already widespread in the Christian Mediterranean world. And therefore, it probably means that their, you know, their writing was earlier than that, the same way that we're saying that with the Gospel of John. But for some reason, when I bring up these fragments and this conversation with Protestants in regards to early Christian worship and the petitions of saints, they can't always, some are able to quite well, but not others are, they're not seeing the connection to how we talk about the fragments in relation to the Gospels, like the fragment of the Gospel of John. But I think if we're consistent with biblical studies, we should also be consistent with our same methodology when it comes to talking about early Christian hymns, when it comes to how we read the fathers and that whole approach. I think that that's like really important. All right. So I got questions coming in. Why is it rare for scholars to go back and admit they were wrong? Some of these positions are so niche that they're ridiculous on the face of it. Yeah, great question, Mike Landsman. So Father Stephen Young actually talked about this, that it's pretty rare for scholars to admit that their whole dissertation and maybe the five books they wrote from it were all wrong. You know, obviously there's a psychological component, right? You're saying that your life's work didn't actually matter. It was a big adventure and missing the point. So that can be a pretty difficult pill to swallow. Father Stephen DeYoung, though, does commend Bart Ehrman for changing some of his positions and openly admitting it. Now, I don't know if it's reflective in the, his best-selling books, which he's sold a ton of books. Spartan has sold a ton of books. Has he made these changes in the editions of his new books, of his books? I don't know. Good question for Father Stephen DeYoung. But I can understand why this is difficult. I mean, shoot, I am not like a massively published author, but even just from a personal standpoint, I remember I was working on books when I was a Protestant 25 years ago, 20, 25 years ago, just kind of like working on things I wanted to be published. And then I was no longer Protestant. And I'm like, I don't want to publish these books because they contain error. There's issues. And my perspective changed. And so then you start over with different, you know, it's never a waste. It gets absorbed into other things. And as many people know, I was a Catholic, and I did actually publish a book as a Catholic, and then I've now pulled it because I'm going to either redact it, change it, and republish it, or it'll just kind of go down the tubes. That was a hard thing to do in becoming, when I became Orthodox, was walking away from things that you may have poured years and countless hours into. But for me, all I care about is passing the faith faithfully to the next generation, like passing on the great gift of the Orthodox Catholic faith to my children and grandchildren. And so if that's like the biggest thing, not your reputation, not your own writings, your own prestige, but simply dying to yourself, and I'm not saying that I'm like a good example of this, like I should be a lot better at dying to myself. But if we can at least get to that point of being willing to get over ourselves, being willing to change for the sake of the next generation and for the sake of the Orthodox faith and truth found in our Lord Jesus Christ, then I think we're willing to do that. Like to say, you know what? Half of what I wrote was wrong. It requires humility. It requires being in love with the truth. And I think that's where a lot of this comes from, is that many of the scholars who don't want to change their thesis and position, you know, they may have also written it when they're in their 40s, 50s, 60s, and now they might either have passed or they could be in their 70s and 80s. And do they really want to change when maybe they're not even really people of faith? Like, what's the motivation? Like, if they're not really a Christian or barely a Christian, what's the motivation for changing right before you die? If your sole emphasis, your sole goal is to pass on the faith of the fathers, of the apostles, then you would be willing to change for that sake. But if you don't really care, if you think that the stories are mythical and not true, then there isn't much to be gained in admitting that you're wrong. So that's probably one answer, but there could be other answers. Next question. Thank you, Mike Landsman. And why does stuff like this get circulated after being long disproven? Well, like I said, it's hard to fully disprove certain things. There are certain things that we can, I think, disprove. For example, the Gospel of John being written in the second century. That's, I think, pretty, for the most part, that has been disproven by finding this fragment, 125 AD fragment, which really puts the Gospel of John back in the first century. And so people have kind of backed away from really doing that anymore. And you've seen this actually in biblical scholarship today. People are more open to what I call traditional dating, right? The 50s, 60s, 70s, and 80s, maybe 90s for John's writings, but you'll find people kind of still falling into these ranges. They just believe, you know, the skeptical scholars will say, you know, there was a quick evolution of belief where a spiritual resurrection became a bodily resurrection, or, you know, certain things that Christ probably didn't say, but they got redacted and they got thrown in there by St. Paul in the 50s. It's like, wow, that's a short amount of time. And that's what people sometimes don't realize, is like what kind of timeline we're actually dealing with. If Christ came back to life, the resurrection happened in 30 AD, his ministry, his death, 30 AD. St. Paul's letters are coming just 15 years later. 1 Thessalonians and Galatians are considered to be probably the earliest books in the New Testament. And 1 Corinthians is very clear. It's got a highly developed Christology, a highly developed understanding of who Christ is. And so you would have to come up with a theory that within 20 years after the resurrection, something highly developed came about that Jesus didn't mean to happen. But in the end, you can never fully disprove certain claims because they're arguments from silence. It's just people reconstructing in their own heads. Like, oh, I mean, it's really smart people. Like they know multiple languages. They've maybe touched fragments that I've never touched with their own hands. Like, these are real top-notch scholars. But just being a top-notch scholar doesn't mean that you are wise. There's a difference between having information and having wisdom. And this is really something that we've got to really lean into more and more in the age of AI. People can learn so quickly today in AI. Summaries that are happening through ChatGPT, Claude, like all these AI models pumping out information. People can teach courses now by just being what's pumped up, you know, pumped out to them by AI. And so we live in an information heavy world. It was already happening when I was like a teenager, when the internet was, you know, becoming a big thing. But now with AI, people have so much information at their fingertips that they could, you know, reconstruct about anything, come up with all sorts of stuff. But to have wisdom is a different matter. AI cannot give you wisdom. And this is why the faith of our church, which has been holding on to wisdom for 2,000 years, right? And before that, as the people of God, it's going to become so much more important. It's always been important, but people, I think, are going to realize I have all this information, I have all this knowledge, and my brain is in pure chaos. It's like a helicopter just kind of floating around. People almost have a Gnostic experience of having so much technology and so much information that they can't navigate their next steps, right? They might be able to make a lot of money. They might be able to do all sorts of things, but will they be able to acquire wisdom, which only comes from God alone, the author of wisdom, the author of life? So I think that that's going to be a defining feature of where we're going. And one of the reasons why even engaging this kind of content on YouTube is important is because YouTube's, like when I make a video or other people, like I'm responding to a video, when they make a video and people search for this stuff on Google, did Christ really come back from the dead? Those AI models are summarizing literal YouTube videos that we're making. Like if you, like I did a video a couple of weeks ago on the Council of 879. That's not been talked a lot about on the internet. There's a couple books. You can find some random blog posts. That's not been talked a lot about. Like there's not like an overwhelming amount of resources on the reunion between the East and the West at the Council of 879. So if you type that into Google, what shows up? The video that I made a couple weeks ago. So if people are becoming more and more dependent upon AI, it's going to be so important that we are creating content that's rooted in our Orthodox fathers and saints and the scriptures so people can see that when they're searching for it, right? It's not the only way, but that's the path of wisdom. The fathers don't just give us data. They give us the path of wisdom, the path of theosis and salvation. So I think that it's going to be a real interesting next few years. And this relates to our topic of biblical studies, to our the topic of the church fathers and all of that. So, well, guys, thanks for so much for joining me today on the Orthodox Apologetics podcast. I do have some fun, exciting things coming up down the road that I want to share with you. Number one, I'm going to be having Deacon Seraphim Richard Rowland on this podcast coming up here soon. We'll be talking about the topic of prayer for the dead, afterlife, and purgatory. And he's talked about this and written about this as, and I've also done that too. And so it's going to be a really fun episode. So we'll be actually having a few episodes. Next week, we'll be talking about prayer for the dead, all the evidence for prayer for the dead in the scriptures and the fathers. This is different from praying and petitioning the saints. This is praying for those who have died for their final journey home. So that's next week's episode. And then for the next couple of weeks, we'll be talking about the afterlife and purgatory. And I already kind of got started when we were going through the failed Council of Florence with St. Mark of Ephesus and some of his responses to what was being presented at Florence. And so I'll be going and giving you lots of fun, in-depth stuff excuse me, fun in-depth stuff on this topic. And I think you'll really enjoy it. I also will be having Dr. Zachary Porcu, you know, another ancient faith podcaster. I've just listed off two, Deacon Seraphim and Dr. Zachary Porcu, on the apologetics of a sacramental worldview, like a sacramental apologetics, which is probably one of my favorite approaches, helping people look at the universe in a different way, like having an ultimate paradigm shift. Because anything that we talk about, whether that relates to scripture or the fathers or liturgy or worship or these debates that we have amongst ourselves, all of it really hinges on being able to see reality the way that Genesis 1 sees reality, the spirit hovering over creation, a sacramental, you know, reality. So it's going to be a really fun conversation that I think you're going to enjoy. Well, if no one has any more questions, I'll go ahead and hop off on here. But thank you so much for joining the live stream. Don't forget to like and subscribe. Let's build up our subscriber count. Would love for you to share this podcast. Somebody was saying a couple of weeks ago, I saw it in the comments, like, hey, get this underrated podcast and let's ramp it up. Let's share the stuff. So be great. Subscribe, share with others. If you know people who are struggling with this teaching of the resurrection, don't hesitate to share this podcast with others. All right, guys, have an amazing day. And this has been a listener-supported podcast from Ancient Faith Ministries. Have a blessed day. Bye-bye.

If I have sinned, the Lord is my cleansing. If I am despondent or gloomy after sin, from the offenses of the enemy, the Lord does away with my despondency and revives my boldness. The Lord is everything to me. O Lord, which truly is, that is, who exists, glory to thee. St. John of Kronstadt on Ancient Faith Radio.

The Book of Lamentations was written after the Babylonians had invaded the land, slaughtered the populace, and brought about national extinction. What remained for Jerusalem and Judah? The five poems of the book represent the authentic voice of Israel in exile, a mourner wailing over the judgment of God, desperately seeking an audience with him but finding him hidden and inaccessible. In Prayers in the Dark, Father Lawrence Farley paraphrases the Book of Lamentations and interprets each passage, following it with a meditation on human suffering, not to explain it, but to point a way forward into hope. In the words of the sacred text, we find assurance that we are not unique in our suffering and that the way home to the kingdom brings pain as well as joy. Find Prayers in the Dark today at store.ancientfaith.com. That's store.ancientfaith.com.

0: You are listening to Telling the Story with Father David Smith. Telling the Story, the Sunday Gospel Revisited. Join Father David as he uses the settings of the Gospel stories, as well as contemporary and historical settings, to bring a fresh and unexpected look at various biblical texts. Here's Father David with today's episode.
1: Hi, welcome to Telling the Story. I'm your host, Father David Smith. Today's Telling the Story is inspired by the Sunday of All Saints, the Sunday after Pentecost. What would it be like to interview one of the many unnamed saints who dwell in heaven today? The title of today's Telling the Story is One of the Saints. You're telling me that you will use my words in a story? That's a first for me. I've never had anyone quote me or even care to listen to anything I said. What should I say? I'll begin with this. On behalf of all of us unproclaimed saints, I tell you that we appreciate having a day set aside for us. It's true that no one, except churches named All Saints, recognizes our day in any special way. Most of us have children who carry our names, but our families will only remember this for a few generations. And photos, some of us, which will get lost after some time. But we've got this day, this Sunday, our feast day. The famous saints join us because today celebrates them as well. They are so kind. Our day always falls on a Sunday. That means every church celebrates our day with a divine liturgy. We worship God continually here, the greatest joy, singing with the angels. But the celebration of a liturgy on earth in our memory adds to our rejoicing. I made my way here in the most favorable of circumstances. Can I tell the story? Would you be interested? I had my entire family around me. They were in my home for Christmas. I died during a Christmas movie. As I sat in my favorite chair, no one noticed that I had passed until the movie was over. I'm still happy that they got to see the end, the best part. I was ready. I wanted to die. My body had slowly stopped working part by part for years. I woke every morning in pain. And something else. Everyone who came near me could smell my incontinence. I tried everything, but the nose doesn't lie. Also, I loved seeing my children and their children, and as it came to happen, my growing collection of great-grandchildren. But I couldn't remember any of their names. This troubled me more than I can say, and told me that the time had come for me to leave them all. They would be, and are, fine without me. I pray for them constantly. I lived my life as a saint. I couldn't say that on earth, but living here, I know that this means that I relied every moment on Jesus Christ for my spiritual peace and salvation. How many times each day did I not live like a saint? More than you could count. But thanks to our loving God, that's not the criteria for coming here. I anchored my whole life on one verse of a song I memorized as a child. I waited long for God Most High, and He inclined and heard my cry. Still to this day and in this place, a wave of pleasure washes over me when I sing those words. He took me from a fearful pit and from the miry clay. Upon a rock He set my feet, establishing my way. Ah, one only need look at who I was there and where I am now to know the power, forgiveness, and love of God. Speaking of songs, my children would say that if I ever became a saint, my apolitikion would be Stardust by Hoagy Carmichael. As a teen, I sat by the radio for hours listening to that song until I could whistle along with the part where he whistles, perfectly, note for note. I hadn't realized until they said that how often I whistled that tune, constantly, every day of my life. My children, and even some of my grandchildren, could whistle it. They heard it so often. There are so many things we do out of habit that we don't realize we're doing. But no, What does the real apolitikion for this feast say? Your church is arrayed in the holy blood of your martyrs, who witnessed throughout the world, as though in purple and fine linen. Through them she cries to you, Christ our God, send down to your people your tender love. Grant peace from above to your commonwealth and to our souls your great mercy. Magnificent, but complicated. Can I tell you what I think it means?

0: again in thousands of lives, bringing about salvation, mine and yours. Today we celebrate the acts of God that make it possible for me to speak to you from heaven, a person like me. The verbs of the hymn tell us what takes place: array, witness, cry, send down. Follow them back to front as if seeing them from my perspective. How is mercy sent down to us? It happens when the church cries out. And how does it cry out? Through the witness of the martyrs. And by what means do they witness? By means of their blood. Well, thank you for listening to me. I wanted to tell you what the message of All Saints' Day is, this sacred feast. Perhaps I got distracted a little. You made me nervous when you said you'd relay my words in a story. I can summarize the message of All Saints like this. I want you to come here. Even those of you I do not know, no matter who you are or were, no matter your faults or challenges, please join me here in this place. You're going to love it here. God has given you a gift in the church which cries out to him, begging that you would find mercy, forgiveness, peace, salvation. But the best part comes after that, to dwell eternally in his heavenly kingdom.
1: 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Father David Smith is the pastor of St. Sophia's Greek Orthodox Church in Syracuse, New York, and the author of Mary of All Praise and Help, I'm Bored in Church, both published by Ancient Faith Publishing. 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

0: Welcome to Paradise and Utopia with Archpriest John Strickland. Orthodox reflections on the rise and fall of Christendom. Father John is the priest at St. Elizabeth the New Martyr Church in Paulsbo, Washington, and the author of The Making of Holy Russia, published by Holy Trinity Publications. 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
1: Welcome back to this reflection on the Third Rome. In the previous episode, I delivered an historical anecdote about the reign of Ivan the Terrible, and during the course of it, a reign of terror organized by a group called the Oprichniki, and how that reign of terror under Ivan resulted in the murder of Metropolitan Philip of Moscow. In this episode, I would like to turn the clock back a bit by about a half a century to events and developments in the history of Russian Christendom that preceded the rise of Ivan the Terrible. Before I do so, I remind my audience that I've now created a companion website, also called Paradise and Utopia, that documents modern Christendom. I've begun posting articles on that website now that document different aspects of the history of Christendom in modern times. I've got something there on the history of American Christendom and the controversy surrounding the clause in the Pledge of Allegiance, One Nation Under God. I've got something on the collapse of Nazi Germany, something on the existentialist novelist and philosopher Albert Camus, and other things as well as I continue to make posts there. If listeners of my podcast here are interested in seeing how Christendom later developed in modern times and don't want to wait for me finally to get to that point in the podcast, which after 2.5 years of this, they may indeed have some impatience for, then they are encouraged, invited to take a look at my Paradise and Utopia website or blog. And it can be located at www.johnstrickland.org. So let me return to the history of Russian Christendom prior to the reign of Ivan the Terrible. To do that, I'd like to talk about the experience of Russia as she emerged from what is called the Mongol

0: yoke in her history, the period of about 250 years, when the Russians lived under the political domination and occasional terror of the Mongol Empire. I described this event, this period of time, in my previous reflection, Continuity and Catastrophe in the Old Christendom, which precedes this reflection. But this reflection on the Third Rome, on Russian Christendom during the period following that Mongol yoke, can only begin, having introduced it with the affairs of Ivan the Terrible in the 16th century, it can only begin with a discussion, brief as it needs to be, about how the Russians emerged from and finally threw off that Mongol yoke. By the middle of the 15th century, the 1400s, Moscow had become the most important political center of Mongol Russia. Its rulers, or grand princes, obtained from the Mongol Khan, or Mongol ruler, the right to administer Russia on behalf of the Mongols, and the Muscovite rulers took this right very, very seriously and often fought with other Russian princes for it. As Moscow rose up in greater influence on the Mongols, she finally felt she had the strength actually to fight against the Mongols. And in 1380, an important event in the history of throwing off the Mongol yoke took place. It was a battle called the Battle of Kulikovo Field. In 1380, the Muscovite Grand Prince, his name was Dmitry Donskoy, went against the Mongol army and defeated it at this famous battle. He actually had obtained the blessing of none other than St. Sergius of Radonezh, whose ministry and dissemination of hesychasm throughout Russia and Russian monasticism I described in the previous reflection. So this was an important event, the Battle of Kulikovo Field, and after it, Moscow had greater and greater self-confidence as she established herself as the political leadership of Russia. That confidence was augmented by a greater sense, beyond the political, that is, and military, a greater sense of an ecclesiastical or church-led vision of Russian leadership that related to the fact that the metropolitan of Russia was now located in the city of Moscow. Formerly, metropolitans had lived in Kiev and ruled from there. One might remember, for instance, the famous first Russian metropolitan, Illyrian, when I talked about him in my episode on the rise of Russian Christendom some reflections back. Well, now the metropolitans that were the first hierarchs in Russia ruled from the city of Moscow. But something very dramatic happened in the middle of this important 15th century concerning the metropolitanate there, and this episode was the apostasy of Metropolitan Isidore. Listeners to the podcast will recall that in my previous reflection, I described the Council of Florence in some detail and spoke there about not only the opposition to its act of union by St. Mark of Ephesus, but also by the support given to that act of union by other Orthodox or formerly Orthodox bishops from Eastern Christendom, one of whom was actually from Russia, and that was Isidore. He had originally been a Greek monk and had been sent to Russia to become the metropolitan there by the ecumenical patriarch. Once in Russia, he took up the invitation to come to the Council of Florence when that invitation was given and attended its meetings and proved himself to be a strong supporter of union with the Roman Catholic Church. He signed the Council's union statement and returned to Russia. Well, as with the hierarchs that returned to Constantinople, to the dismay and almost rebellion to the point of street riots of the common Orthodox people there, so Isidore came back to a Moscow that could not believe and was aghast that he had signed the statement of the union with the Roman Catholic Church and betrayed so many of the principles of Orthodoxy. And so he was immediately thrown into prison in Moscow. The very metropolitan was imprisoned. And finally, he escaped. He escaped and fled to Rome, where, as a steadfast supporter of the Union, he was received into the Roman Catholic Church and even made a cardinal. And it was Isidore who finally was on the scene in 1453 at the terrible and tragic sacking of Constantinople, the conquest by the Muslim Turks, which I described at the end of my previous reflection. It was actually him, now Cardinal Isidore of the Roman Catholic Church, who proclaimed formally the Union from the Council of Florence in Hagia Sophia itself, at the very end of the history of the Byzantine Empire, right on the eve of the siege that would finally bring an end to Byzantium. And so the importance of this figure, Isidore, in the history of Muscovite Russia as she emerged from the Mongol yoke, was that he brought attention to the strong resistance of the Russian Orthodox Christians to Roman Catholicism, and furthermore, to their consciousness that the great Orthodox Empire that had ruled for so many centuries in Eastern Christendom, Byzantium, was now gone by the middle of the 15th century. And that middle of the 15th century was followed by a very important reign in the history of Muscovite Russia, whereby the pretensions and intentions of the Muscovite grand princes finally came to full fruition. And this was the reign of the Tsar called Ivan the Great. Ivan the Great. Listeners not familiar with Russian history, or medieval Russian history, might just think of it this way. There were two important Ivans that ruled in Russia. One was great, and one was terrible. And Ivan the Great ruled from 1462 to 1505. He turned out to be the grandfather of Ivan the Terrible, who ruled later in the 16th century. Well, Ivan the Great came to power and made full use of the advantages Moscow had, finally to repudiate the Mongol yoke altogether. A century after the Battle of Kulikovo Field, Ivan the Great formally repudiated the Mongol yoke, declaring that Russians would no longer serve or submit to the Mongols. And this was the year 1480. Furthermore, Ivan went on to integrate the Russian lands, which under the Mongol yoke had become very disintegrated from what had existed in Kievan Russia, a condition itself which had never been very centralized. And Ivan the Great sought now a very centralized state in which all the Russian lands, or at least all those that he could persuade or force to join Moscow, would be integrated into the Muscovite state. This was a process that's often called by historians the gathering of the Russias, the gathering of the different Russian principalities. Sometimes he obtained their agreement in gathering them together. Sometimes he literally went to war against other Russian states to force them to be assimilated to the Muscovite state. The most infamous example of this was the case of Novgorod, where he actually fought a protracted war and besieged that famous Russian city in the northwest. But he was successful in gathering together at least many of the Russian principalities that formerly had affiliated with Kiev centuries earlier. In the west, where Roman Catholic Poland and Lithuania were becoming powerful states and centers of a Christian civilization, Western Christendom, he was not so successful. And I will talk later, about the experience of Orthodox Christians of East Slavic heritage in those lands later. But for the time being, Ivan the Great succeeds in gathering together a very large state under Muscovite leadership. And he now decided to more and more appropriate a system of government that most historians like to call autocracy. This government, of course, this form of political government was very much the kind that had been developed in the Roman Empire and then later continued in the Byzantine Empire, an extreme form of monarchy where the ruler, the autocrat, has no real restrictions at all on his power. It was an effective form of government for a civilization, the Russians, that had been overrun by foreign enemies throughout their history, whether it be the Polovyetsi before the coming of the Mongols or the Mongols themselves, or even the Western Crusaders during the time of Alexander Nevsky, which I described earlier. The Russians now had a powerful form of government that could centralize the state and mount a strong military defense. And this is the form of government, autocracy, that Tsar Ivan the Great now appropriated from Byzantium. And his identification with Byzantium was much more explicit than even that suggests. He literally now began to call himself Caesar, Caesar, or in the Russian transliteration of Caesar, Tsar, Tsar. And now that term Tsar is used by Ivan the Great and his successors. One final point, but an important one, in the development of Russia as the self-conscious successor to Byzantium was the decision by Ivan the Great to marry the niece of the last and heroic and famous legendary emperor of Byzantium, Constantine the 11th. Listeners remember that he, Constantine the 11th, the last Byzantine emperor, disappeared in the hand-to-hand combat that accompanied the final breach in the walls of Constantinople in 1453, never to be seen again. His body never recovered. His brother, Constantine the 11th's brother, did go on to rule a very small, semi-independent Greek state in the Mediterranean and in Greece after that event, but he was the last emperor of Byzantium. Well, that brother had a daughter, and her name was Sophia. Sophia. And this daughter of Constantine the 11th's brother, or more directly, the niece of the last emperor of Byzantium, became the wife of Ivan the Great. Ivan the Great's first wife died, and he arranged a marriage to Sophia Palaiologos, the niece of the last emperor of Byzantium. And with this marriage, Ivan succeeds in establishing himself as the heir of Byzantium. Using the term now Tsar or Caesar for himself, he self-consciously claimed and thought of himself as the heir of the Byzantine emperors. And this point brings us then, as it were, finally, to the last thing I want to say here in this particular episode, and that is, by the year 1500, by the time that Ivan the Great died, he died in 1505, you'll recall, Russia has now, Muscovite Russia, a Russia organized and administered under Muscovite autocratic rule now, Muscovite Russia more and more sees herself as the heir of Byzantium in a way that places Russian Christendom in a long and illustrious line of Christian states that have ruled in Christendom from the earliest times. And this understanding, this, you might call it, national self-consciousness of Russia, came to be formulated at exactly this time in a doctrine called the Third Rome Doctrine. The Third Rome Doctrine. Now, the idea of a third Rome, a third city in line with the original Rome, has its place in the earlier history of Christendom. Of course, Rome in Italy, the original, the first Rome, had been the center of much of church life, certainly the administration of the early church before the time of Constantine, and had continued to be first among equals in the consciousness, the ecclesiological consciousness of the church for centuries thereafter. But when Constantine had moved his capital from Rome to Constantinople in the Greek East, that new city came to be called or nicknamed New Rome, a kind of second Rome. And that had been, of course, the capital of Byzantium for centuries. And after the Great Schism of 1054, which I related in an earlier reflection. Constantinople, this new Rome, becomes the one capital, as it were, of Eastern Christendom, of the free Orthodox Christian world. But after its fall in 1453, now, Russians come within about a half a century, during the reign of Ivan III, to think of themselves as the successors to that second Rome, and with it, the first Rome. And this finally becomes concretely articulated by a monk, by the abbot of a monastery living in Russia in the reign of Ivan III and beyond. And this man was named Philofey. Sometimes you see his name written as Philotheus. But he was a monk in Russia at a monastery in Pskov, which is a relatively Western Russian town at this time. And he was a literary man, a scholar, and brilliant and just teeming with ideas and intellectual activity. And seeing the events take place in his time, the throwing off of the Mongol yoke by the Muscovite princes, the apostasy of Isidore, and the reaction of Russia's Orthodox leadership to define Russia against Roman Catholic Church leadership and the Council of Florence, and then to see the Tsar, Ivan the Great, now calling himself Tsar, Caesar, and marrying the heir to Byzantium, well, Philofey could do nothing but begin to intellectualize this into a kind of doctrine in which Russia now self-consciously claims to be the Third Rome. The Third Rome. And he puts this forward in a couple of literary works. One is called The Tale of the White Cowl, which is a very strange and interesting and unbelievable account of the transfer of a white cowl or bishop's mantle from Rome to Constantinople, and then from Constantinople to actually not Moscow, but Novgorod, but certainly within the Russian state now, which is a symbol of the leadership of the one church, the one holy Catholic and apostolic church of the creed. But more powerfully, he writes a letter to the Tsar himself, Ivan the Great's son and successor, Vasily III. Vasily III is the Tsar who followed Ivan the Great. And in this letter, Philofey wrote the following. Two Romes have fallen, a third still stands, and a fourth there will never be. This was the formulation, final and formal formulation, of the Third Rome Doctrine in Muscovite Russia about a half a century after the fall of Byzantium. There had been one Rome that had gone into apostasy at the Great Schism of 1054. There had been a second Rome, a new Rome, that had fallen to the Muslims in 1453. But there was yet a third Rome, Moscow, or the whole Muscovite Russian state, which still carried on the tradition of Eastern Christendom in a free political environment, and this Rome will never fall. And any additional or future Rome could not or will not take place in history, he prophesied. Two Romes have fallen, a third still stands, and a fourth there will never be. Join me next time when I talk about the intellectual atmosphere in which the monk Philofey worked and wrote, an atmosphere which came to be influenced more and more by a new group within the Russian Orthodox Church, a group that would have a profound impact on the fate or destiny of Russian Christendom, a group called the Possessors.
1: You're listening to From the Amvon with Father John Whiteford, sermons from St. Jonah Orthodox Church in Spring, Texas. Father John is a priest in the Russian Orthodox Church outside of Russia. He's the author of Sola Scriptura, an Orthodox analysis of the cornerstone of Reformation theology, and the general editor of the St. Innocent Liturgical Calendar. Here he is with today's lesson.
2: In the name of the Father, and of the Son, and of the Holy Spirit. There is so much pain and misery in this world because so few people have grasped what the Lord was talking about in the gospel reading today. I'd like to read a few of the verses prior to the gospel reading so you can get a little bit more of the context. But I say unto you which hear, love your enemies, do good to them which hate you, bless them that curse you, and pray for them which despitefully use you. And to him that smiteth thee on the one cheek, offer also the other, and him that taketh away thy cloak, forbid not to take thy coat also. Give to every man that asketh of thee, and of him that taketh away thy goods, ask them not again. And as ye would that men should do unto you, do ye also to them likewise. For if ye love them which love you, what thank have ye? For sinners also love those that love them. And if ye do good to them which do good to you, what thank have ye? For sinners also do even the same. And if ye lend to them of whom you hope to receive, what thank have ye? For sinners also lend to sinners to receive as much again. But love ye your enemies, and do good, and lend, hoping for nothing again, and your reward shall be great, and ye shall be the children of the Highest, for he is kind unto the unthankful and to the evil. Be therefore merciful, as your Father also is merciful. And when it talks about turning the other cheek, sometimes people get confused about what is being said, and we have some Christian sects that take this to the extent that they believe that Christians are never supposed to defend their families or to fight for their country, and that is not the teaching of the church. The teaching of the church is that what Christ is talking about is in personal disputes, you turn the other cheek. But if someone is trying to kill you or your family, you have a right to defend yourself. Now, if you're a monastic and you don't have any, you don't have a wife, you don't have children, you choose to let them kill you rather than to defend yourself, that's a noble thing for a person to do. But on the other hand, if you're the father of a family and you let people come into your house and kill your family and don't raise a finger, that's not a noble thing. There's nothing noble about that, because you as a father have an obligation to defend your family. But even under such circumstances, and even in times of war, you don't cease to be a Christian, and there are limits to what a Christian can do in good conscience. There was, in the Texas Revolution, there are many examples of people who didn't behave in a Christian way as a soldier, but one of the best examples was when a Mexican colonel had 50 cavalrymen, and he was not far from here, because the Texas Congress had just elected an interim president, and they had moved the government to Harrisburg, Texas, which is where Harris County gets the name, and not far from Houston. And so this colonel was tasked with trying to capture the government to help end the war in Mexico's favor. And he came upon the interim president just as he was pushing off in a rowboat. And they were within range to where they could have easily shot him. But the colonel saw that his wife was in the boat, and he said, "Don't fire, because it would be dishonorable to risk shooting a woman." And President Burnett actually also showed what Christian chivalry means, because he stood up in the boat, because he wanted to make sure that if they did shoot, that they shot him and not his wife. But we have so forgotten that. Of course, many religions and cultures never knew it in the first place, because only those that have been touched by the gospel would think about your enemy. But you know, when you fight a war and you fight it in an honorable way, you are actually showing love to your enemies. You're showing, there's some things I won't do. We're fighting a war. I have an obligation as a soldier to do what I can to win this war, but there's some things I won't do, because I'm going to respect your wife. I'm going to respect your children. I'm not going to do dishonorable things. And the nice thing about that is that when a war ends and you behave that way, you can have reconciliation, because both sides will respect their opponents. They'll know that they fought noble men, even if they defeated them or if they were the ones that were defeated. If you look at what's going on in the Holy Land right now, we have two sides. And of course, we have Christians, a small percentage of the population, but Christians that are caught between these two sides, unfortunately. Both of them feel like they're the aggrieved party and that the other party is the one that's done horrible things to them. And unfortunately, both sides can cite a long litany of atrocities that the other side has committed. And you could ask, who started it? Well, that's another question, but one thing you could know is that the people who started it are all dead. How do you stop a cycle like that? The only way you can stop a cycle like that is by repenting of the things that you've done that were wrong to your enemy and asking for their forgiveness and for that other person to do the same. But it takes people who've been touched by the gospel to be capable of doing that. Otherwise, the only way that cycle ends is because you wipe out the other side and you become even worse than you thought they were. You might temporarily end the cycle by subduing your enemy and keeping them, you know, under your control, but as long as they're still alive, they're going to find some way to get back at you. So it's only through repentance and forgiveness. When Christ talks about loving our enemies, that doesn't mean that we have warm, fuzzy feelings about our enemies. What that does mean is that we behave in a loving way to our enemies, even though we don't have warm, fuzzy feelings towards them, because that's what it means to be a Christian. That's the only way forward. And I would point out that it's also true in a marriage or in your family relationships or relationships with your friends. When you've come to a point where you've had such an intense break with that other person that the relationship seems like it's coming to an end, there's only one way to end that cycle, and that's through repentance and mutual forgiveness. And if you are a Christian and your spouse is a Christian, that means that if you're both behaving like Christians, there should never come a point where that marriage has to end, because you should know that that's the way Christians behave. Saint Sophronia of Essex said this: "I am a sorry wretch, as the Lord knows, but my pleasure is to humble my soul and love my neighbor, though he may have given me offense. At all times I beseech the Lord, who is merciful, to grant that I may love my enemies, and by the grace of God I've experienced what the love of God is, and what it is to love my neighbor. And day and night I pray the Lord for love, and the Lord gives me tears to weep for the whole world. But if I find fault with any man or look on him with an unkind eye, my heart will dry up and my soul will sink into despondency. Yet do I begin again to entreat forgiveness of the Lord, and the Lord in his mercy forgives me a sinner. Brethren, before the face of my God I write, humble your hearts, and while yet on this earth, you will see the mercy of the Lord and know your heavenly Creator, and your souls will never have their fill of love. Amen."
1: From the Amvon, sermons from St. Jonah Orthodox Church in Spring, Texas. Father John Whiteford is the priest at St. Jonah's and the author of Sola Scriptura, published by Conciliar Press. 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
4: The whole purpose of the Great Lenten season is that we would know the mercy of God and the misery of us human beings. We will know the goodness and kindness and compassion and even humility of our God, and our own pride, our own arrogance, our own fleshliness, our own lusts and passions. And those two things, they go together. How many times it says in the Lenten hymns about how merciful God is, how he forgives us, how he receives us, how he purifies and strengthens and guides and enlightens and illumines and enlarges, how he does all these things for us. And as he does them, the more we know our misery, our lowliness, our pathetic and pitiful state that we're in, our wretchedness. God's mercy our misery. That's what creates the broken and contrite heart.
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5: Oh, sing to the Lord a new song, for he has done marvelous things. His right hand and his holy arm have gotten him victory. The Lord has made known his victory. He has revealed his vindication in the sight of the nations. He has remembered his steadfast love and faithfulness to the house of Israel. All the ends of the earth have seen the victory of our God. Make a joyful noise to the Lord, all the earth. Break forth into joyous song and sing praises. Sing praises to the Lord with a lyre and the sound of melody. With trumpets and the sound of the horn, make a joyful noise before the King, the Lord. Let the sea roar and all that fills it, the world and those who dwell in it. Let the floods clap their hands. Let the hills sing for joy together before the Lord, for he comes to judge the earth. He will judge the world with righteousness and the peoples with equity. Psalm 98.

Martyr Peter of Alexandria. Peter was the patriarch of Alexandria for 12 years at the beginning of the 4th century. His was a troubled tenure, as he was attacked from without by the pagans, and from within by Arius, a priest also in Alexandria. He wrote his 14 canons of instruction, which are still important today for the disenchanted Christians of his day. He taught for the school of the famous Christian teacher Origen. Emperor Maximian branded Peter as an enemy of the state and had him imprisoned in Alexandria instead of Rome. While in prison, Arius, whom he had excommunicated, sent word that he had repented of his mistaken view of Jesus. Peter had a vision of Jesus who appeared as a 12-year-old child, resplendent with light. His robe was torn from top to bottom, and so Jesus held it together. Peter asked him who had done this, and Jesus said that the madman Arius had, and that he should refuse Arius his request, which Peter did. He also anathematized Arius, not only in this world, but also the next. The Christians of Alexandria gathered at the prison gates to support the innocent Peter. The emperor threatened to kill him unless they all returned to their homes. Peter had the warden break a hole in the wall so that he could be taken to the area of execution and so save his people. He prayed at the grave of the Apostle Mark, the first patriarch of Alexandria, and he was beheaded. This has been another in the All Saints series, taken from the Orthodox Calendar Company on Ancient Faith Radio.

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1: Today's epistle reading is from St. Paul's letter to the Philippians, chapter 2, verses 24 through 30. But I trust in the Lord that I myself shall also come shortly. Yet I considered it necessary to send to you Epaphroditus, my brother, fellow worker, and fellow soldier, but your messenger and the one who ministered to my need, since he was longing for you all, and was distressed because you had heard that he was sick. For indeed he was sick, almost unto death. But God had mercy on him, and not only on him, but on me also, lest I should have sorrow upon sorrow. Therefore I send him the more eagerly, that when you see him again you may rejoice, and I may be less sorrowful. Receive him therefore in the Lord with all gladness, and hold such men in esteem, because for the work of Christ he came close to death, not regarding his life, to supply what was lacking in your service toward me. St. Paul tells us about Epaphroditus, whom he held in such high regard. St. John Chrysostom writes, Epaphroditus had been sent by the community in Philippi to serve Paul. Perhaps he had brought something with him. He perhaps brought Paul supplies, as Paul shows near the end when he says, having received your gifts from Epaphroditus. It is likely that when he arrived in the city of Rome, Epaphroditus found Paul in grave and acute peril. Even those closest to Paul were not able to help him to safety. Epaphroditus, being a man of noble spirit, despised every danger. He visited Paul, ministered to him, did all that was needful. Paul gives two reasons for regarding him with such high respect. First, he almost died on Paul's account. Second, he did this as a representative of the whole city, so that in this danger, the reward is reckoned to those who sent him, as though the whole city had sent him as an ambassador. So to receive him with kindness and to welcome him on account of what has happened is their way of sharing in his audacious enterprise. Today's Gospel reading is from St. Luke, chapter 8, verses 22 through 25. Now it happened on a certain day that he got into a boat with his disciples, and he said to them, "Let us cross over to the other side of the lake," and they launched out. But as they sailed, he fell asleep, and a windstorm came down on the lake, and they were filling with water, and were in jeopardy. And they came to him and awoke him, saying, "Master, Master, we are perishing." Then he arose and rebuked the wind and the raging of the water, and they ceased, and there was a calm. But he said to them, "Where is your faith?" And they were afraid and marveled, saying to one another, "Who can this be? For he commands even the winds and water, and they obey him." St. Cyril of Alexandria teaches that the lesson of the winds and the seas obeying Christ is meant for us. He writes, "There is also much in this for the admiration and improvement of those who hear. Creation is obedient to whatever Christ chooses to command. What excuse can help us if we do not submit to do the same? What excuse can deliver from the fire and condemnation one who is disobedient and not easily led? He sets up, so to speak, the neck of his haughty mind against Christ's commands, and his heart is impossible to soften. Understanding that all those things that have been brought into existence by God entirely agree with his will, it is our duty to become like the rest of creation and avoid disobedience as the thing that leads to perdition. Let us rather submit to him who summons us to salvation and to the desire of living uprightly and lawfully, that is, evangelically. Christ will fill us with the gifts that come from above and from him."
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1: 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Amen.
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2: Our saint of the day is Saint Cosmas, the hymnographer. Cosmas was from Jerusalem. An orphan, he was adopted into the family of Saint John of Damascus. He became bishop of Maumah, a city on the coast of Palestine, which was later named Constantia. Like his adoptive brother, he became a noted hymnographer. The Canon of the Cross and the Canon for Christ's Nativity, Christ is Born, Give Ye Glory, are his compositions.
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4: This is Daily Orthodox Scriptures for Kids with Father Alexis Corey. We're glad you're with us for this journey.
5: Welcome. I'm Father Alexis, and we are going to be reading through the Bible together. And I've got some friends that will be helping us. So let's get started. You wanted more, so here's episode 474. Hey Jocelyn, what's our chapter?
6: Matthew chapter 4.
5: And the verses?
6: Verses 12 through 17.
5: Tremendous. Let's get started.
6: Now when Jesus heard that John had been put in prison, he departed to Galilee. And leaving Nazareth, he came and dwelt in Capernaum, which is by the sea, in the regions of Zebulun and Naphtali, that it might be fulfilled which was spoken by Isaiah the prophet, saying, "The land of Zebulun and the land of Naphtali, by the way of the sea beyond the Jordan, Galilee of the Gentiles, the people who sat in darkness have seen a great light. And upon those who sat in the region and the shadow of death, light has dawned." From that time, Jesus began to preach and to say, "Repent, for the kingdom of heaven is at hand."
5: Nice, Jocelyn. Thank you. So, Jesus starts his teaching in the area near the Sea of Galilee. Sometimes it's called Lake Gennesaret. It was a big fishing lake that many of the apostles fished before they became Jesus' followers. And one of Jesus' first teachings was to repent. John the Baptist taught that too. This is one of the most important teachings in the Orthodox Christian Church. Repenting means to return to the correct way. Like if you're on a road or a path to a certain place and somehow you get off the path, now you're not headed in the right direction anymore and you might not get to where you want to go. So you need to get back on the correct path. That's repentance. Sometimes I do the wrong things. I don't follow Jesus' teachings. I don't act in loving ways. When that happens, I am leaving the correct path and walking on the wrong path. So I need to get back on the right path. Repentance. Back on the right path. We can do that by talking to God in prayer, by apologizing to others when we hurt them or their feelings. The sacrament of confession also helps us to do that. When we go to confession, we talk to God in front of our priest and tell God about the ways we have gone off the right path and that we want to get back on track. Then the priest says a beautiful prayer over us so that we might get the strength we need from God to make better choices in the future. Repentance. It's a word we think a lot about as Christians because we all make the wrong choice sometimes. So when that happens, don't forget to repent so that we can get back to where we should be. I'm Father Alexis, and remember, Christ is in our midst.
6: He is and ever shall be.
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1: Welcome to the Daily Orthodox Scriptures. I'm Father Alexis, and we are reading through the Scriptures each day of the year using the Orthodox Study Bible. Our readings today will be from Amos chapter 1, verse 1, through chapter 5, verse 3, Psalm 88, verses 1 through 19, Proverbs chapter 18, verses 18 through 23, and 1 Thessalonians chapter 1. And we begin a new book today, actually two new books. In the Old Testament, we will begin Amos, or the prophecy of Amos. He lived around the time of Hosea, just after the time of Elisha, and just before the time of Isaiah, about a generation before the Assyrians captured Samaria. The kingdoms are divided, Judah in the south and Israel in the north, and Amos is calling on them to repent. And in the New Testament, we will begin St. Paul's first letter to the Thessalonians. It is one of St. Paul's first letters that we have, and written to the church in Thessalonica less than a year after the church there was established. It is perhaps the earliest New Testament writing altogether. The community is composed mostly of Gentiles, and they are struggling to live as Christians in the midst of a pagan culture. So we will begin today with Amos, then Psalms, Proverbs, and finally get to 1 Thessalonians. Let's begin. The Prophecy of Amos, chapter 1, verse 1, through chapter 5, verse 3. The words of Amos, who was among the shepherds of Tekoa, which he saw concerning Jerusalem in the days of Uzziah king of Judah, and in the days of Jeroboam the son of Joash king of Israel, 2 years before the earthquake. And he said, "The Lord proclaims out of Zion, and out of Jerusalem he gives a shout. The pastures of the shepherds mourn, and the top of Carmel is dried up. Thus says the Lord, for three sins of Damascus, and for four, I shall not turn away from it, for they sawed open the pregnant wives of the men of Gilead with a saw made of iron. So I shall send fire into the house of Hazael, and it will consume the foundations of the son of Hadad. And I shall shatter the bars of the gate of Damascus into pieces. I will put to death those dwelling in the plains of Avon. And I will cut in pieces the people of Sharon. The notable people of Syria will be led away captive, says the Lord. Thus says the Lord, for three sins of Gaza, and for four, I shall not turn away its punishment. For they took prisoner the whole captivity of Solomon, and held them as slaves in Edom. And I shall send a fire upon the wall of Gaza, and it will consume its foundations. I shall put to death those dwelling in Ashdod, and remove the people of Ekron, and the remnant of the Philistines shall perish, says the Lord. Thus says the Lord, for three sins of Tyre, and for four, I shall not turn away its punishment, for they imprisoned the captivity of Solomon to Edom, and did not remember the covenant of brotherhood. And I shall send a fire upon the wall of Tyre, and it will consume its foundations. Thus says the Lord, for three sins of Edom, and for four, I shall not turn away its punishment, because Edom pursued his brother with a sword and ravaged the womb on the earth. And as a testimony he took captive those shuddering in fear, and he sustained his violence in battle. Therefore I shall send a fire upon Teman that will consume the foundations of its walls. Thus says the Lord, for three acts of ungodliness by the sons of Ammon, and for four, I shall not turn away its punishment. For they ripped open women with child in Gilead so as to expand their territory. Therefore I shall kindle a fire in the wall of Rabbah. It shall consume her foundations with shouting in the day of war, and she shall be shaken in the days of her destruction. Their kings shall go into captivity, their priests and their princes together, says the Lord. Thus says the Lord, for three sins of Moab, and for four, I shall not turn away its punishment. For he burned the bones of the king of Edom to ashes. Therefore I shall send a fire against Moab, and it will consume the foundations of their cities. And in helplessness Moab shall die with shouting and with the sound of a trumpet. And I shall put to death the judge from her midst, and slay all her princes with him, says the Lord. Thus says the Lord, for three sins of the sons of Judah, and for four, I shall not turn away its punishment. For they rejected the law of the Lord and did not keep his ordinances. And the vain idols made by their fathers led them astray. These were lies their fathers followed. So I shall send a fire upon Judah, and it shall devour the foundations of Jerusalem. Thus says the Lord, for three sins of Israel, and for four, I shall not turn away its punishment. For they sold the righteous for silver, and the poor for a pair of sandals. They trample the heads of the poor into the dust of the earth, and turn away the afflicted, and pervert the way of the humble. A son and his father go into the same handmaiden in order to profane the name of their God. And having bound their clothes with cords, they made curtains by the altar, and they drank wine gained through false accusations in the house of their God. Yet it was I who destroyed the Amorite before them, whose height was like the height of the cedars, and who was as strong as an oak tree. It was I who dried up his fruit from above and his roots beneath the ground, and it was I who brought you up out of the land of Egypt, and led you 40 years through the wilderness, that you would inherit the land of the Amorite. I took some of your sons as prophets, and some of your young men to be consecrated. Is this not so, O you children of Israel? Says the Lord. But you gave the consecrated ones wine to drink, and commanded the prophets, saying, do not prophesy. Behold, for this reason I weigh you down, just as a wagon being filled with sheaves is weighed down. Therefore escape will be totally lost to the swift, and the strong will certainly lose his strength, and the warrior will in no way be able to save his life. The archer will not stand his ground, and the swift foot will not escape danger, and the horseman will be completely unable to save his life. The strong will find no confidence in their strength. The naked will flee away in that day, says the Lord. O house of Israel, hear this word the Lord has spoken against you, against the whole family which I brought up from the land of Egypt, saying, out of all the families of the earth, I have especially known you. Therefore I shall exact vengeance upon you for all your sins. If two people walk together, will each one not come to know the other? Will a lion roar from his lair in the forest if he has no prey? Will a lion's whelp cry out from his den if he has nothing? Will a bird fall to the earth without a fowler? Will a snare be sprung if it has caught nothing? If a trumpet is sounded in a city, will not the people be alarmed? If evil should be in a city, has not the Lord brought it? For the Lord God does nothing unless he reveals instruction to his servants, the prophets. A lion shall roar, and who will not fear? The Lord God speaks, and who will not prophesy? Proclaim it in the regions among the Assyrians and to the lands of Egypt, and say, gather yourself to the mountains of Samaria, and behold the many remarkable things in her midst, and the oppression that is within her. She does not know the things that will come against her, says the Lord. She stores up injustice and misery in her lands. Therefore, thus says the Lord God, O Tyre, your land round about you shall be made desolate, and your strength shall be sapped from you, and your land shall be plundered. Thus says the Lord, as when a shepherd takes two legs or a piece of an ear out of the mouth of a lion, So shall the sons of Israel be taken out who dwell in Samaria.

Hear this, O word, O heifers of Bashan, who are on the mountain of Samaria, who oppress the poor, who trample the needy, and who say to their lords, Bring us wine that we may drink. The Lord swears by his holiness, Behold, the day shall come upon you, for they will seize you with weapons and cast you and those with you into boiling cauldrons. You shall be brought out naked before one another and cast out on Mount Hermon, says the Lord God. You come to Bethel and act lawlessly and multiply your transgressions in Gilgal. You bring your sacrifice in the morning and your tithes every 3 days. Moreover, outside they read things of the law and call for professions. Proclaim that the children of Israel love these things, says the Lord God. And in all your cities I gave you cleanness of teeth, and in all your places a lack of bread. Yet you did not return to me, says the Lord. And also I withheld rain from you for the 3 months before the harvest. I caused it to rain upon one city, while I withheld rain from another. On one field it rained, but where it did not rain, the crops withered. So two or three cities wandered to another city to drink water, but they were not satisfied. Yet, says the Lord, you did not return to me. I struck you with a parching and blight. When you multiplied your gardens, your vineyards, your fig trees, and your olive trees, the caterpillar devoured them. Yet you did not turn back to me, says the Lord. I sent forth death against you by way of Egypt, and I killed your young men with a sword, together with your captured horses. And in my wrath I brought fire upon your army camps. Yet you did not return to me, says the Lord. I overthrew you as God overthrew Sodom and Gomorrah, and you became like a torch that burns out after being plucked out of the fire. Yet even after all this, you did not return to me, says the Lord. Therefore, O Israel, thus shall I do to you. And because I will do thus to you, make yourself ready to call upon your God, O Israel. For behold, I am the one who strengthens the thunder and creates the wind and proclaims his anointed one to mankind, making the daybreak and the darkness while treading upon the high places of the earth. The Lord God Almighty is his name. O house of Israel, hear this word of the Lord, a lamentation which I take up against you. The virgin of Israel has fallen. She will rise no more. She tripped over her hand, and there is no one who shall raise her up. For thus says the Lord God, from the city where 1,000 went out, in this group there will yet remain 100, and in that from which 100 went out, 10 will be left to the house of Israel. Psalm 88, verses 1 through 19. O Lord, I will sing of your mercies forever. I will proclaim your truth with my mouth from generation to generation. For you said, Mercy shall be built up forever. Your truth shall be prepared in the heavens. I made a covenant with my chosen ones. I swore to David, my servant. I shall prepare your seed forever, and I shall build your throne from generation to generation. The heavens shall confess your wonders, O Lord, and your truth in the church of the saints. For who in the clouds shall be compared to the Lord, and who among the sons of God shall be compared to the Lord? God is glorified in the council of saints. He is great and fearful toward all round about him. O Lord God of hosts, who is like you? You are powerful, O Lord, and your truth is around you. You are master of the sea's strength, and you calm the surging of its waves. You humbled the arrogant man as though he were wounded, and with the arm of your power you scattered your enemies. The heavens belong to you, and the earth is yours. You founded the world and all its fullness. You created the north wind and the seas. Tabor and Hermon shall greatly rejoice in your name. Your arm rules with power. Let your hand be strengthened. Let your right hand be exalted. The foundation of your throne is righteousness and judgment. Mercy and truth shall go before your face.

0: Blessed are the people who know glad shouting. O Lord, they shall walk in the light of your face, and shall greatly rejoice in your name the whole day long. And they shall be exalted in your righteousness, for you are the boast of their power, and in your good pleasure our horn shall be exalted.
1: For our defense is from the Lord, and from the Holy One of Israel, our King.
0: Proverbs chapter 18, verses 18 through 23. An allotment of land ends controversies, and it determines the boundary between princes. A brother aided by his brother is like a strong and fortified city, and he is strong like a well-founded palace. From the fruits of his mouth a man fills his stomach, and from the fruits of his lips he will fill himself to the full. Life and death are in the hand of a tongue, and those who rule over it will eat the fruits thereof. He who finds a good wife finds benefits and receives cheerfulness from God. He who casts out a good wife casts out good things, and he who keeps adulteresses is without discernment and is ungodly. St. Paul's First Letter to the Thessalonians, Chapter 1. Paul, Silvanus, and Timothy, to the Church of the Thessalonians in God the Father and the Lord Jesus Christ, grace to you, and peace from God our Father and the Lord Jesus Christ. We give thanks to God always for you all, making mention of you in our prayers, remembering without ceasing your work of faith, labor of love, and patience of hope in our Lord Jesus Christ, in the sight of our God and Father, knowing, beloved brethren, your election by God. For our gospel did not come to you in word only, but also in power, and in the Holy Spirit, and in much assurance, as you know what kind of men we were among you for your sake. And you became followers of us and of the Lord, having received the word in much affliction, with joy of the Holy Spirit, so that you became examples to all in Macedonia and Achaia who believe. For from you the word of the Lord has sounded forth, not only in Macedonia and Achaia, but also in every place. Your faith toward God has gone out so that we do not need to say anything. For they themselves declare concerning us what manner of entry we had to you, and how you turned to God from idols to serve the living and true God, and to wait for his Son from heaven, whom he raised from the dead, even Jesus, who delivers us from the wrath to come. Today we begin reading from St. Paul's first letter to the Thessalonians. As he begins, he speaks to them of their work of faith, labor of love, and patience of hope in our Lord Jesus Christ. Just think about that for a moment. Work of faith. Their work is a work of faith. Their work is connected to their faith. How often we separate our work from faith, even work in the church, perhaps even things like prayer. We do things because we know we're supposed to. Perhaps that's better than not doing it at all, but it would be much better if we attached faith to our work. That faith was a motivation in our work, in our efforts. Faith would give us strength in our work. And then he says, a labor of love. Here he goes again, linking labor with something as beautiful as love. But that is what our labor should be, especially our labor within the community of faith and our labor in serving others. Many of us have occupations that are of service to others, not only clergy, but teachers, doctors, those who clean offices or homes, bus drivers, postal workers. Lots of our jobs are in the service of others. Do we think about that service as an opportunity to love, to give? I know it's easy to fall into a sense of forgetfulness of these things, but we're grateful that Paul is here to remind us to serve with love. And lastly, patience of hope in the Lord Jesus Christ. We all struggle with patience at times, sometimes often. Let's put Jesus in the mix here. Let's put our faith and love in here too. We can be patient because Christ is patient with us. He waits for us daily to walk closer to Him. He doesn't reject us when we're walking too slow or even walk off the path, but continues to call us ever closer toward Him. Let's bring God's patience into our own need for patience, our own daily Christian walk. I'm Father Alexis, and remember, Christ is in our midst.
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4: 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The title of today's podcast is called Life, Death, and Beauty, and Our Last Breath, a Testimony. In my last podcast episode called Facing Uncomfortable Truths, which was released on March 17th of this year, 2026, I offered a testimony of sorts based on the death of my father-in-law, who died March 1st. 3 days after that podcast released, on March 20th, his 53-year-old son, my brother-in-law, died as well. So my wife lost her father and brother in a span of 20 days. And now I have lost my second and remaining brother-in-law in his early 50s. My other brother-in-law, my sister's husband, died in January of 2024 from pancreatic cancer just before his 51st birthday. So after I released Facing Uncomfortable Truths, I planned another topic for my next podcast, but I decided to do this one for a couple of reasons. One, as I mentioned on that previous episode, is my conviction that I've been having lately that in addition to podcasts on apologetics, catechesis, stories in the sacramental imagination, Bible studies and the like, I think we need to hear more testimonies, or maybe I just do at this moment. One of the books I read during Lent, you know, this past Lent, 2026, was Jackie Morpus's Spirit-Seeking Essays and Reflections on the Christian Faith Journey, in parentheses, Transformation, Faith, and Purpose. And I came across this quote the other day that strengthened my conviction. She wrote, "I always use my life as my testimony because honestly, it is the fertile ground through which God has worked His mercy and His glory." I think that applies to most of our lives, to all of our lives. I know it does to mine for sure, because in my family, we've had so many different types of deaths that include cancer, suicide, sudden unexpected death, and we've had addiction and spiritual and mental illnesses and all kinds of other brokenness that has been healed in many cases. And that serves as a basis for testifying to the love and grace of Jesus Christ and His ability to comfort and heal those who allow Him into their lives. And sadly, what happens when one tries to live in their own brokenness apart from Christ. I was further convicted in my heart to offer a testimony of experience when in church fairly recently, a friend came up to me, hi Marianne, if you're listening, saying that she enjoyed my recent podcast and said we need to hear more testimonies. So what I want to do today is reflect on my experience of being with someone literally as they took their last breath and some of the beautiful things that occurred and that I believe I experienced, even though that may sound odd perhaps. Part of my motivation to do this is because God gave me a teaching spirit, and I've always had an inclination to want to share experiences in part because of what others may learn from them. I certainly learn from others who speak to me or do podcasts or write books or articles or blogs about their experiences. I always find them very powerful and instructive. I think another reason is simply to honor my brother-in-law because he had such a hard life, literally from birth, and the way he faced things is worth honoring and celebrating and learning from. I think lastly is to reflect on and address fear of death. Sadly, as I developed this podcast, we got word of yet another death. This time it was my uncle on April 3rd. And as I record this, it's just a few days after his funeral. And when I got the news, I happened to be talking to two other family members, and one of them is struggling mentally right now. I'm going to be a little coy and not give more detail for the sake of this person's privacy, but we started talking about mental struggles and death, and I asked this person if he or she ever entertained thoughts of suicide. The response was, yes, but not seriously, because I'm terrified of death. I was glad to hear that, because my experience with several people I've known who have committed suicide is that at some point, they transition to not fearing death. They look at it as a relief from pain, and they embrace it. My cousin, who committed suicide at age 30, was the life of the party at his sister's wedding the night before he did it. And as I became more educated about suicide, I learned that once people make up their minds, they have such a release, they become free in a very delusional sense. So I made this person promise to call me no matter what when he or she gets these thoughts and feelings. I'm also trying to help this person get appropriate professional help. But it's the fear factor here that caught my attention, and it's another motivation to offer this testimony. Maybe it will be helpful to those of you who listen, maybe not. I pray that it is. There are so many complex emotions that we experience with the loss of a loved one, and I want to explore them. I'm going to start with grief. I've dealt with death and grief before on this podcast series. This is episode 154, I think. Way back on episode 91, Trampling Down Death by Death comes to mind, and I'm sure I've done it on other episodes, but I want to deal with death and grief again and come at it a little differently based on this experience. As I often do, let me again emphasize, I am not a trained grief counselor or mental health professional, so I'm not offering any professional expertise here. Just a reflection of my experience and thoughts, but from what I've seen and experienced, I don't think most people understand or deal with other people's grief very well. It's inherently uncomfortable to experience the grief of another person, and I find us human beings don't exist well in states of discomfort for too long and try to move the situation to comfort as quickly as possible by saying or doing things. Well-intended, but it often makes things worse. The best thing to do in most cases, at least initially, is to be present and keep our mouths shut. So my wife and I were in my father-in-law's home cleaning things out to get it ready for the eventual sale, which was already emotional enough for her since this was her childhood home since 1974, and her mother was a total pack rat, and the house is filled with memories. At the time we were there, my brother-in-law was in the hospital in serious condition. I think I may have spoken about him before on this podcast series, but probably never to the full extent. He was born with spina bifida. If you're not familiar with it, here's how the Spina Bifida Association defines it. Spina bifida is a permanently disabling neural tube defect where a baby's spine and spinal cord fail to close properly during early pregnancy, leaving a gap in the vertebrae. It causes physical and neurological challenges ranging from mild to severe, typically affecting leg movement and bowel and bladder control. He had a fairly severe case because his spinal deficiency was in his L4 and L5, which is the lower back part of the spinal cord, and that left him with all kinds of challenges in his body from the waist down, maybe even a little above the waist down. He eventually developed so many pressure sore infections, UTIs due to having to use catheters, got sepsis multiple times, and all kinds of other things, and he ended up having to have both legs amputated from the mid-thigh down about 5 or so years ago. He also at some point developed diabetes, had a heart attack, developed congestive heart failure, and caught COVID, which would end up being the thing that killed him because with all his comorbidities, antibiotics stopped working and he can no longer fight off infections and his lungs and kidneys and heart slowly began to fail. So while we were at the house, I got a text from my sister-in-law that said she had an update she had not yet shared with my wife, and it was that my brother-in-law was transferred to inpatient hospice and that his breathing was worsening and she didn't want to have them shut off the oxygen because she was not ready to say goodbye. And they were going to keep him rotating from oxygen mask to something called high flow oxygen. I may have got that wrong, but it was a protocol. She said the hospital wanted to keep him comfortable and explained to him that he was dying. He was in the hospital about an hour away from his wife because this was a teaching hospital and a top hospital where he could get the best care. She doesn't drive, but she lives with her daughter, who has her own two young children, my sister-in-law's grandchildren, and her daughter would need to drive her. So she's trying to figure out the logistics and how she was going to get there as soon as possible. And she was terrified that he was going to die alone. I told her I wouldn't say anything to my wife until she could speak to her. But then it dawned on me why maybe she was telling me first. And I asked her, do you want me to be the one who shares the news? And she said, yes. So I took a deep breath. I've been down this road before. Back in 2004, when my dad died suddenly and unexpectedly, I got the news from my brother who called me, and I picked up the phone and he's to say hello. And he simply said, dad died. You have to know my brother, the cliche man of few words. My sister happened to be in the area at the time for medical reasons for her daughter, because my brother and sister actually lived 2 hours away from me, but she was down where I'm at. So I spoke to my mother. My mom and dad had got along, but had been divorced since 1977. But she said she still wanted to be the one who would tell my sister. But then she kind of chickened out at the end, as they say. Sorry, Mom, if you're listening. And then asked me to do it. And she actually did the same thing to me recently when my uncle died. My uncle was close to my mom's remaining sister, my aunt, who's like a second mother. And my mother asked me to call her and tell her. I guess such is my fate. To be fair, my mother's a really deep feeler. Doesn't like anything dark or down. And telling people horrible news is an emotional thing to do. So I get it. I ended up telling my sister, and her grief was immediate and raw. The same thing happened when I walked into the room where my wife was and I told her. It was actually the rawest moment of pure grief I personally have experienced in another human being to date. I said nothing. I just held her until she was composed enough for us to leave, because we, of course, were going to go home, pack quickly, and make the 3-hour drive to where he was at Ruby Memorial Hospital in Morgantown, West Virginia. So let me reflect on grief from a moment from two perspectives. What it is and why, like most things, it can serve us or debilitate us. I was one of three speakers at my brother-in-law's funeral. Unlike my father-in-law's, where I did the actual eulogy, my speaking was labeled as a reflection, but essentially all three of us that spoke delivered eulogies, and the other two speakers were wonderful. I knew my audience was mainly evangelical and non-denominational Christians, so I anchored my reflection overtly in Scripture because I knew that would resonate with this audience. I used 9 Scriptures and did the reflection by quoting the Scripture and then reflected on how it applied to my brother-in-law's life and our lives in relation to him and how he spent his last 48 hours and how those last 2 days were indicative of the person he was and how he lived life in a Christ-like way despite his sins and flaws, which we all have. I began with John 11 and the account of Jesus raising Lazarus from the dead. The pastor who was officiating the funeral and spoke before me had just quoted John 11, 25, 26, where Christ said, I am the resurrection and the life, and he who believes in me, though he may die, he shall live. And whoever lives and believes in me shall never die. I repeated it, but then pointed out that 10 verses later, in the shortest verse of the Bible, John 11, 35, it reads, Jesus wept. Even though Jesus knew he was going to restore Lazarus to life, he cried anyway. I said to the audience that as I look at you, I see lots of tears, lots of weeping, lots of deep grief, and that as heart-wrenching as grief is, there's beauty in tears of grief because their source is love, a deep love for another person, and that literally each tear for Harold, that's my brother-in-law's name, was drenched and is drenched in love for him, and that Jesus shows us tears are appropriate even when we know a loved one is still alive in Christ. So getting back to me being the deliverer of bad news that puts people in a grief state, I must admit I lamented a bit about it. I was a little resentful. I was like, God, why do I always get these jobs? Why do they turn to me to have to tell people this kind of stuff? But as I reflected on it, I came to a realization about grief. Just like grief is a manifestation of love, there's another aspect of grief, if we choose to accept it in the way I'm about to describe, that's important. So as I mentioned on this podcast series, probably many times, I lost a first cousin at 6 years old to acute leukemia, and he and I were born the same day. We celebrated our birthdays together, and it traumatized me to an extent. Physical death. My parents separated multiple times and eventually divorced when I was 12. This was also deeply affecting. Death of the marriage of my parents, spiritual death. So here is what I realized retrospectively. I grieved those events in the way that I was capable of at 6 and 12 years old. But the grace of those events for me were that, though this was not a conscious thought until much later, was that I became aware very early in life that in life, nothing lasts forever. to not squander time with loved ones, the people in your life who really matter. I've not done this perfectly by any means, but I'm conscious of it, and I've engineered life so that I could spend as much time as possible with my wife and my daughters and others who are close to me. I chose not to have a career in which I was traveling all the time. I chose not to do certain things professionally that take me away from the people who matter to me. Many choices like that, little choices here and there. I live John 11:35, even though I believe in John 11:25, 26, because I grieve the temporary nature of this life, but therefore I choose to love as best I can. That's what I mean by living in a grief or grieving state, not one of a morbid sadness, maybe more like a joyful sadness, but certainly one with an awareness. So I still have deep regrets of areas where I've failed to love and be as present as I should have been in people's lives due to my own sin and stupidity, which is also a source of grief. But again, it's a type of grief that brings me to my knees in humility and reminds me of the need to continually try to do better. I think grieving a person or circumstance or the conditions of life is an opportunity to let it guide your heart to strive to love rightly as Christ did, and not let the grief become an open wound that becomes the weapon of the devil, who loves nothing more than to debilitate us and devour us. Jackie Morbus reminds us in her book, the one I said I read earlier, rest assured we all have places that have been wounded, a memory, an experience, a grief that we are still carrying for a loved one, a dream pursued and a prayer that we believe to be unanswered. And these weaknesses, these vulnerabilities are exactly the openings where a stronghold can attach to our lives and deposit hopelessness, depression, physical or emotional pain, and despondency. Even worse, strongholds can bring us to a place of feeling that our very lives are no longer worthy or deserving of God's grace. So again, grief can be a source of grace, or it can be a source of anger, resentment, and bitterness. Don't let it happen. It doesn't mean we can't cry or be sad and depressed for a time. We just have to remember that it's okay, because Christ sanctified and blessed this type of grief with his own tears. So we can make the choice for Christ-like grief. But we need help. Help from wise family and friends, especially from those who have the same shared experience like we find in support groups. Help from wise priests, pastors, and professionals who have the same understanding. We never have to or should go it alone. So now I want to pivot and reflect on courage and the paradox of accepting death and fighting death as the enemy. In the Garden of Eden, where God made garments of skin for Adam and Eve and sent them out of paradise, it was an act of love and mercy. He didn't want them in their sinful state to reach out and eat from the tree of life and live in a state of sin and perpetuity. The garments of skin meant that he clothed them in new bodies, mortal bodies, capable of change, mutability, so they could repent and grow. Father Andrew Stephen Dammit talks about it like this. He writes, "Death is a gift from God." Now, it comes with a lot of problems. We become mutable in all kinds of ways that are not particularly comfortable, like dying, getting sick, aging, all these kinds of things. But if we understand that the mutability that comes with death, that in a sense what death is actually a tool that has been added to our toolkit, then it's a profoundly hopeful realization. I can tell you right now, honestly, as I speak to you through this podcast, death does not feel like a gift at all. My wife would certainly rebel against this thought with the enormity of the losses that she's incurred in the last month or so. But when you hear me throughout the rest of this podcast talk about how my brother-in-law and others face death and the naturalness of it because of what I just said, God, through the works of Jesus Christ, has defeated death, and therefore this is why we can face and accept it without going to complete pieces for the most part. This is why we can face it with courage like my brother-in-law did. So let me get back to his courage. Another one of the 9 scriptures I used was from Joshua 1, verse 9, when the Lord spoke to Joshua after the death of Moses and spoke courage into him before he entered the promised land. God said, "Have I not commanded you? Be strong and of good courage. Do not be afraid, nor be dismayed. For the Lord your God is with you wherever you go." Harold was courageous. The day before he died, there was an arranged meeting at 1 p.m. with the palliative care team, which consisted of a doctor, a chaplain, and a social worker, and they requested his wife, my wife, and myself to be there. Their purpose was to tell Harold they had run out of options and there was nothing else they could do for him, basically to tell him he was going to die and they were doing everything to make him comfortable. They were very well intended, and just in general, this hospital was fantastic. every person, from the people that greeted us and signed us in, to the cafeteria workers, to these two wonderful nurses, both guys who were fantastic, to the entire staff. They were great. But this team just was not being direct enough, and he wasn't understanding what they were saying. So talk about a highly uncomfortable situation. After about 15 to 20 minutes of this, he turned to the three of us and said, "Okay, family, you're up. What do you have to say?" His wife couldn't say anything. She was too emotional, as was my wife, who was sitting right next to me. But even though she was sitting right next to me, she actually texted me saying, "Someone's got to tell him." I knew what that meant. I knew who the someone was. If you're married and your wife uses pronouns as the husband, you always know that means you. So I got up, I went to the side of the bed, I put my hand on his shoulder, I looked him in the eye, and I told him as direct and gentle as I could the truth, that there was nothing more medically they can do for you, Harold. He said, "I'm not ready to die." And I said, "I know. Who is?" He said that he understood, and then he expressed concern for his family, not himself. I returned to my seat. My wife and sister-in-law were crying. He then gave the team, the doctor in particular, a bit of grief for their lack of communication skills. They left, and then, get this, he and I went back to a previous conversation we were having prior to the meeting about March Madness, the men's college basketball tournament, which was on TV, and continued making our picks. He didn't live to see it, but he did pick the winner. Here's the thing. He wasn't in denial either. He was fully cognizant that he was going to die, but it didn't break him. He was both in a mode of acceptance and fighting it all at once. That's why another scripture I used about him was Matthew 5:16, where Christ said, "Let your light so shine before men that they may see your good works and glorify your Father in heaven." He inspired so much love for anyone who encountered him and his light. Everyone loved him. My mother and sister, who had only been around him a handful of times throughout the years, were deeply invested in his well-being and were in constant touch with me, asking about how he was. He had an incredibly infectious and generous spirit, one of light and joy, despite his significant physical challenges and brokenness. He uplifted people around him. He did not bring them down. This was his good work that Christ was talking about in the scripture, which was an example of suffering with courage and love and exemplifying God's grace. I was in awe and proud of him all at once. Such dignity in the face of what he was facing. But to my mind, something else was going on at that moment as well. Something deeper and more profound. Another scripture I quoted was 1 Corinthians 15:26. "The last enemy that will be destroyed is death." So let me reflect for a moment on how we defeat death and what I think he did in his last 24 hours. Christ defeated death, but death is not yet destroyed. When I eulogized or reflected on Harold, whatever you want to call it, I said, "What I'm about to say to you," that's to the audience, "and what I believed happened in that moment, Harold participated in Christ's defeat of death by the way he died. He didn't want to die, and he fought it, but with grace and not fear and with love." Like I said, among his last concerns he vocalized were for his family, not himself. He did everything to make others around him comfortable within his own tremendous discomfort of failing lungs and labored breathing. I admit, I tend to experience things, both the little and big things of life, in a cosmic and sacramental way. That's why my podcast is called Sacramental Living. But that is how I experienced him and his actions in those last hours. Harold taught me in that moment how we participate in Christ's defeat of death, which is to fight our fear and move in love like Christ himself did the night of his crucifixion, his trauma in the Garden of Gethsemane, and his acceptance. "Not my will, but thy will," he said. So let me briefly reflect on fear and some more of the scriptures I use to celebrate Harold and his example. 1 John 4:18 reads, "There's no fear in love, but perfect love casts out fear, because fear involves torment. But he who fears has not been made perfect in love." The word translated into perfect is derivative of the Greek word telos, made famous by Aristotle's use of it, which refers to the final purpose of something, not human perfectionism, if you will. This is a little heady, but we all have a telos, a purpose to move towards, to become fully human through theosis, our union with Christ, to become gods with a little g, as the scriptures teach. Father Stephen Freeman, my favorite, explains it like this. When St. Paul says of himself, "I am crucified with Christ," Galatians 2:20, he's not referring just to difficult circumstances of this life. He's describing a pattern which is revealed in each of us. We, each of us, have a cruciform telos. It is written in our spiritual DNA. St. John describes Christ as the Logos of God, noting that all things were made through him. To even postulate that there is a Logos is to assert that there's a pattern to all things of which he is the telos. There's a message in all things that is Christ-shaped. The practice of natural contemplation that is recommended in the Fathers is the continual search for the pattern of Christ in all things. That's why the people that come to my adult class, my adult Sunday school class that I teach at my church that may be listening to this podcast, they hear me constantly harp on, you have to understand patterns, to understand the scripture, to really understand our faith. Now, my brother-in-law Harold was not perfect by human standards. No one is. Romans 3:23, all have sinned and fall short of the glory of God. But his love overcame fear, and he gave us a living example in his dying. That's why I also quoted 2 Timothy chapter 1, verse 7, for God has not given us a spirit of fear, but of power and of love and of a sound mind. That was him. That was Harold, and that's what he showed us. It was a gift to us. I also want to reflect on the presence of Christ and the Holy Spirit in his dying hours. And this is what I also spoke about at his funeral. I quoted James 5:14, is anyone among you sick? Let him call for the elders of the church and let them pray over him, anointing him with oil in the name of the Lord. And then Matthew 18:20, where Christ said, wherefore two or three are gathered together in my name, I am there in the midst of them. A long time ago, when I visited a monastery, the head of it, the abbot, gave me a vial of holy oil that came from a miraculous icon that had streamed holy oil. I spoke to my father confessor about using holy oil as a layperson because I'm not a priest, and obviously, therefore, I cannot administer the sacrament of holy unction. The sacraments can only be given by ordained clergy. But he told me there was nothing wrong with me as a layperson using oil as a sign of mercy when I prayed for people. So when I pray for people in person like that, and they allow me to do this, I usually just make the cross with the oil. I make a cross on their forehead as I say the prayer for them, especially for grace, mercy, and healing. So I did that for my brother-in-law in the morning when I first got to the hospital. Later that evening, a friend of his showed up. I'm not sure of her Christian faith tradition. I'd never met her. I think it's evangelical or non-denominational from what I understand. But she was clearly a spirit-filled person devoted to Christ. And at some point in the evening, herself, me and my wife and my sister-in-law, we gathered around his bedside for prayer, and she pulled out a vial of holy oil and did the same thing I had done earlier. A friend of mine taught me long ago, there's no such things as coincidences, only God incidences. This was one of them. And as his friend anointed him, I thought of the scripture that I just read to you a moment ago, where two or three are gathered together in his name. I knew Christ was present through the love of the five of us, my brother-in-law and the four of us around his bedside. And I knew, even though he was going to die and not be okay physically, that he was going to be okay spiritually in the life of Christ, who sustains our life before his face despite physical death. I hope you can relate to this okayness that I'm talking about. I've experienced it before, and my guess you have too. What I mean by that is that knowing in your heart, in your nous, that Christ is present in your suffering and circumstance, and though nothing has changed in your circumstance, nor the likely outcome, you just know that he is in control and that all will be well no matter what, even if this wellness is not going to be the outcome you want or expect. So let me conclude my brother-in-law's story and offer a few final reflections in closing with it. My wife and I left the hospital around midnight. We went back to the hotel. My sister-in-law was spending the night in the hospital with him, as she had done the night before. The nurses told us that they were going to begin the protocol in the morning around 8 a.m. or something like that. But we got a call 3:30 in the morning to get back to the hospital because my brother-in-law had enough and was throwing off his oxygen mask and was going to suffocate in a very painful way if they didn't do the protocol now. We rushed back, met with the nurse outside his room, and the nurse told us that what we should expect, which was once they began the protocol at some point, my brother-in-law's heart rate would start dramatically dropping, and that meant the end was coming. So the three of us, me, my wife, and sister-in-law, went back into the room. The medical staff began the protocol, and we held vigil. My wife and sister-in-law were sitting where they couldn't see the monitors, but I was positioned to where I could. And right around 8:30 a.m., I saw his heart rate start to significantly decrease. I told them it was time and to gather around his bedside. His wife took his right hand, my wife took his left hand, and I stood at the foot of the bed. They were both crying at this point. At 8:40 a.m., his heart rate went to zero, and I said aloud, Harold, we all love you. I wanted those to be the final words he heard. After I said that, he took one last large breath, and then he was gone. My wife and sister-in-law then left the room. They were emotionally spent and just couldn't look at him that way, and said they had to leave and continue their crying outside. I said I would stay with him. Even though he was gone, I didn't want him to be alone. I've had too many loved ones die alone, and I just felt compelled to stay. The doctor came in to do the final examination and told me this could be rough, so if I wanted to leave, I could. I said no, and truthfully, it wasn't rough. All the doctor did was check his heart and pulses in different places and formally pronounced him dead at 8:53. Harold's stepdaughters, who loved him like a father and had visited him the previous day, were coming back to say their goodbyes, and I knew my wife and sister-in-law would be coming back in the room momentarily. So I shut his eyes, which had been wide open, closed his mouth, positioned him in the bed, and covered him nicely in his blanket so it looked like he was just peacefully sleeping. I wanted it to be as least traumatizing as possible. They came back into the room. His stepdaughters got there around 9:30 and broke down. Everybody shed their final tears. I had my computer with me, so I helped my sister-in-law do whatever necessary paperwork online was needed for the hospital and for the funeral home to get the process going. We then said our final goodbye and left the hospital for the long, somber rides home. So here's my final reflection on all of this. Four things. First, I want to give credit to my wife, who loved her brother dearly. I've known her since she was 20 years old, so that's close to 40 years now. Obviously, I didn't know her growing up, but in talking to her, her mother, people in the family that have known both of them, my wife and her brother-in-law, since they were born, unlike what often happens among siblings when one sibling has special needs, all accounts from family members said that my wife never once resented any of the attention her brother got and always wanted what was best for him and often cried when he was teased or mistreated because of his disabilities. I feel compelled to share that just to, you know, show what kind of heart she has. The second thing is this. I really can't stand when someone says or thinks that one person can't make a difference. My brother-in-law died of COVID. I'm not sure how much longer he would have lived had he not had COVID, but he was a fighter and defied a lot of odds over the years. I'm not bitter, but depending on how the reality of COVID started, whether it was one person in the lab doing something careless or another person in those wet markets selling tainted food, it started through the actions of one person, and look at the effects since. One person can have an incredible ripple effect they're not even aware of. And certainly in this example of COVID, it's bad, but it can also work in reverse. Look at our Lord through his life and example and the men and women he trained. And look at what I've said about Harold, about the lives that he affected just through his example. So I know I've preached this before about one person can make a difference, but it needs to be said again. The third thing is this. I know priests, pastors, and hospital workers somewhat routinely are with people when they take their last breath. Even though I've personally experienced all manners and all types of death at all ages, well, not all, but a lot, and experienced this young literally changed my life, as I said earlier. This was the first time I was with somebody when they took their last breath and literally watched them die. There's something so unnatural and natural about it at the same time, as I was alluding to earlier. There was such sorrow, but there was such beauty in the love and the care that was present during these last 48 hours. I really did feel like I was living the paradox that is so intrinsic to our Orthodox faith and how we understand and exist in it. Father Thomas Hopko famously said, "Orthodoxy is paradoxy," and I've quoted this many times, as have countless others. But this experience really drove the truth of this home to my heart. I happened to be with my parish priest on the Sunday of Pascha, after the Agape service, where me and him and many people gathered at one of my friend's house. And we talked about this, and he did tell me that, and I explained to him everything I'm saying to you, and he did say not all endings are like this. And I actually heard from the hospital workers when they were getting ready to do the protocol, they told me different ways it could go, and some of them were not pleasant. So taking that into account, I feel confident saying that all of us participated in something sorrowful yet special, something where God's grace was present palpably. The fourth and final thing is this, and has to do with understanding life as Christ teaches it and as St. Paul and others elaborate on. Christ used multiple words in the Gospels when it came to life. We translate them in English to life, but there's three different Greek words. He used bios for material life, psyche for the soul as in the life of the body, and zoe for eternal life. In 1 Corinthians 15:34-58, Paul compares and contrasts the natural body and the spiritual body, distinguishing between a mortal body animated by the soul and a resurrected, eternal body empowered by the Holy Spirit. So I saw the life, as in this Sikhi, leave my brother-in-law's body. I saw the moment of physical death, what we understand to be the unnatural separation of soul and body that were created together, Re-Genesis 2:7. Our new resurrected bodies in the resurrection of life Jesus speaks about in John 5:28-29 will be the reunification of soul and body, but empowered by the Holy Spirit. And this is Zoe, eternal life. I saw and experienced that moment, but he wasn't and isn't gone. This is not wishful thinking or sentiment. This is just a knowing we have because of our faith in Jesus Christ. I experienced it, so I know it. And because I know it, I was able to experience it. Let that sink in. So I'm going to end this podcast with this, the ninth and final scripture that I selected for my eulogy for Harold. 1 Peter 5:10-11. And after you've suffered for a little while, the God of all grace, who called you to his eternal glory in Christ, will himself restore, confirm, strengthen, and establish you. To him belongs the power forever. Amen. So that brings me to the end of what I'm calling my testimony. As always, I hope it was useful. I hope it was edifying. I hope it was something that, as I say at the beginning of every podcast, just leads you closer to Christ. If you enjoyed it, if you enjoy any Sacramental Living episodes, please go out to the various places where you listen, rate, share, give 5 stars, make commentary if you want, do whatever it takes to help the digital world spread these type of things. Do it for all ancient faith media, podcasts, blogs, books. I'm winding down another couple of things. I'm winding down my adult religious education class for the 2025-26 season, which I do through the Orthodox Christian Network every Sunday, beginning at 11:30 Eastern. It goes out on their YouTube channel and Facebook channel. 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I have people sitting around the table in the room, and we invite people to listen in. 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You just go out to the Orthodox Christian website, and they're out there. I do this Quotes of the Day ministry. 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I pick a theme during my prayer time, and I send out 5 quotes that support the theme. I don't know what I'm doing from day to day, which is the beauty and fun of it. 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If you want to be part of it, all you have to do is send me an email, sacramentalliving1word@verizon.net, and I'll add you to one of my many blind copy distribution lists. 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

0: Welcome to Made to Be a Kingdom. Father Harry Linsenbigler and Father Anthony Perkins present, describe, and demonstrate how the terms royal priesthood and priestly kingdom are not simply general niceties, but rather are specific directives from the Lord through his apostles to the church. Together, they describe the specific roles of the faithful, from layperson to bishop, of the royal and priestly duties we are called to fulfill. Here now are Father Harry and Father Anthony.
1: Greetings, everyone. Welcome to Made to Be a Kingdom, how God forms us as his sacred royal family. This is Father Harry Linsenbigler together with Father Anthony Perkins, and we are now well into Great Fast, and we have experienced thus far on the first Sunday of Orthodoxy, and we hope for all the other Sundays as well, the Divine Liturgy of St. Basil the Great, which has wonderful doctrinal truths in it, and is a wonderful learning tool. It also has some degree of ecclesiology in it as well, and pretty deep stuff. And so I encourage everyone to pay attention to those prayers, to the mystical prayers of the Liturgy of St. Basil on the upcoming weeks, and because there's some really deep truths that are being prayed for within them, pronounced in prayer, I should say, which is one of the means by which we communicate truth in the church. But
2: And just to share a little bit, so this is from page 20 of Christ's Amazing Church. In the Liturgy of St. Basil, we find the following. Remember, Lord, your holy Catholic and apostolic church, which is from one end of the world to the other, and give peace unto her whom we have purchased with the precious blood of your Christ, and establish firmly this holy temple even unto the consummation of the world. So here we have, basically the idea of church and churches, right? Yeah, fantastic. I love St. Basil's liturgy. So Father Harry, just pastoral practice. Do you read those out loud? Do you read them out loud every time? What's your local practice?
1: It has been, when I first started, I read barely anything aloud. In fact, one visiting priest remarked I did the quickest St. Basil liturgy he's ever seen in his life. In my second year or whatever here. But then I started reading all of them. Now I actually have, I strike a balance, a little bit, and I'll read, 1 week some, and another week, in others, back and forth. There will be one liturgy so that everyone's hearing all the prayers all the time. There is always one liturgy that I'll say all of them, but I never tell anyone what it is so that they don't skip that Sunday. So they never know what it is. They're getting a lottery. But I do encourage them, while I'm saying it aloud, for them to pray in their hearts, right, and to prayerfully absorb the words of it. So that's, and I remind them of it before I go into the anaphora. That's what they're to do with the parts that are being read aloud, that's my current practice, because I think it's important for people to hear them.
2: Very good, and I am, to the extent that I've been formed at all. It's not through all the books that I've read or the classes I've taught or anything like that. It's by the prayers and liturgies that I've prayed. Yes. That's where the most distilled and reliable, and we can talk about what I mean by that if you want, but most reliable theology is found. It's the part that you can really just relax into and let it reshape you, right?
1: Right.
2: And then that, because that's at the core of my Orthodox identity, that becomes the standard, the rule by which everything else that I read is interpreted and evaluated.
1: Right.
2: And because something can have go ahead.
1: No, go ahead. Finish
2: it. Yeah. So something can seem to have an Orthodox pedigree. And if it's in contrast with something that's central to the liturgy or the prayer life of the church, then it's either, you know, taken out of context, which is quite often, it's actually not correct, right? The quote is not correct, which does happen sometimes, right? Or, you know, forgive me, sometimes even the most pious are wrong, right? And I went over this last night. There's this idea that, you know, especially for converts, right? They really want to get that Orthodox worldview, that mindset. And there are a couple of things that they do. And I tell them, look, you have to be patient. This cannot, there's no shortcut, right? It's going to take time for you to develop this. And it's not the case. I mean, it's the case that you should certainly be reading if you're a reader, watching certain videos or listening to certain podcasts. Those will help, right? But one of the reasons why so many of our converts are so attracted to rigor is because it's a stand-in. It's a cheap stand-in for an authentic Orthodox worldview, right? And, you know, I get that, right? But how much better just to learn the patience? Because the challenge is, can do a deep dive on a saint or a topic or something, right? Based on available sources on the internet, which is itself problematic because how much do we have from the Greek and so on. But also if we're new to this, we don't have a sense of how the theologumena being expressed, the opinion being expressed fits into the whole, you know, how many standard deviations is that away from that's the central and always reliable teaching of the church? You know, is it right there in the center? Is it outside? If you haven't had the experience of reading a lot of stuff, you just won't know. But over time, through the prayer and, you know, like you said, paying attention to the worship and just immersing yourself into it, that is the center. That is zero standard deviations away. That is the mean, the median, and the mode of Orthodox theology, right? And so if something, people are talking about something that, one, isn't addressed by these sources, okay? Even if it has a pedigree, you can be like, well, I'm not sure that this is really worth our time. But anyways, there you go, Father Harry. This is a couple of thoughts there. One on patience in developing an Orthodox worldview, right? And the last thing that I think most of us get, including myself, is ecclesiology, which is why we do this podcast.
1: Right. And so the during Great Lent, we, you know, with the anaphora of St. Basil, you have a lot of dogma in that anaphora, from front to back, right? It tells us the history of salvation, why things have happened in the first place, and culminates in the church and how we are to be church. And then the midweeks of Great Lent, we have us doing church, right? I mean, the liturgy of the pre-sanctified is us doing the kingdom, the work of the kingdom, right? Us doing repentance. And it's a shame, you know, sometimes it gets underemphasized, although I must say I've been overjoyed at how well attended the services have been.

0: and now go through the rest of the week doing church, right? And practicing church, practicing being church. And so that this is sort of a wonderful thing. And, you know, this, an ecclesiology, right, is, and Father Anthony, I don't know if you want to read the one passage.
1: I've got that ready. Okay. I've got that ready. So this is, I love this quote from Christ's Amazing Church, page 8. Ecclesiology, as with any other realm of faith and doctrine, has several bounds. There is dogma, doctrinal explanation of dogma, kerygma, canonical application, and theologumena. All right, so, and I'd like to unpack this first. You know, what does it mean for something to be bounded, right? So I talked about there being a central tendency, the mean, median, and mode, as it were, of Orthodox theology, but there's also a bound, right? Beyond which there be dragons, literally.
0: Yeah, right.
1: And, you know, those dragons, they're coming up with their own doctrines and dogmas and ideas and so on. And we have terms for that, and we have terms. Not everything that gets generated by people within, formally within the church, not everything that they say is true and useful. Some of it is outside those bounds. So that gets messy. So we have to have terms. And thank God, we also have canonists to help us with these things. The first thing that sets the bounds in your list is dogma. Dogma. Okay, so if you would, Father Harry, what's dogma? How is it discerned, and how do we change it?
0: Right. So dogma is never changed. It can be expressed in words, and then we have doctrinal explanations of dogma. But there's some statements that are just plain, as it were, dogma. And one example, of course, is in the creed itself, in the symbol of the faith, which is where we pronounce belief in one holy Catholic and apostolic church, which should bring our attention up, because the creed is primarily about God. And then I believe, right? I believe one God, the Father Almighty. I believe in one Lord Jesus Christ. I believe in the Holy Spirit, the Lord, the giver of life. And then comes the church, and you're like, wait a minute. I thought this creed was about God. And precisely it is. It is about God. But that creed has that basic statement. It doesn't have any doctrinal explanations to it. The doctrinal explanations come out in our services, in the councils, in the church fathers, in various writings, pronouncements, and so on. And it even comes through in other ways. And, you know, but the primary way in which it comes out, in which it's expressed, is in fact beyond conciliar declarations, is in liturgical services, in the liturgy.
1: And right. I'd like to go back to dogma, spend a little bit more time on it for just a second, right?
0: Sure.
1: So where does it come from? And can we expect more, right? And are the dogmas found within the creed that we say in our prayers and in our worship? Is that the set of dogma, the unchanging truths of the world? Or are there more? And because I don't want to be suddenly surprised, right? Like, you know, something that I was like, oh, yeah, didn't you know that this was a dogma? No, sorry about that. I should have been teaching that one too, right? So where's the list, and how was that list compiled?
0: Okay, the list is compiled. So the list, it begins with, so the creed itself is a primary source of dogma. Right, of immediate dogma.

0: Every word of the creed is true without without further explanation, right, needed. Now, and this, and one might say, well, then what about the fourth, fifth, sixth, seventh ecumenical councils and subsequent pan-Orthodox councils, which did have to give an elaboration of dogma? Well, here's the thing, is what those councils were defending was what the church always believed the creed to mean, right? That this that one Lord Jesus Christ was the Logos of God, who of the Holy Spirit and the Virgin Mary was incarnate and became human, right? And so that is the doctrinal statement. But then there became heresies that arose, and then this sort of, well, you know, we could take that statement in the creed to mean, yes, it does say outwardly this, but it could really mean that. And so what the subsequent councils expanded on was precisely to defend, no, who was incarnate of the Holy Spirit, the who is one, it's one person, right? And so we came up with, we used these terminologies that, again, some heretics tried to spin one way or the other, resulting in Nestorianism and the other in Eutychianism. And so you had some that said, well, it just appears to be a who. We know the creed says who, right? But it just appears to be a who. And then we had other ones that, sure, he became human, but at some point his humanity disappeared or was absorbed into his divinity. Well, that's nowhere in the creed, right? So we then had expanded dogmatic pronouncements about how, no, precisely what I just said, that is beyond the bounds of the dogma that was set forth, from the beginning, and existed in many different local baptismal creeds, all of which had different variances, but the same sort of structural, from the east all the way to the west, that same structural thing, starting with God the Father, to the Logos, to the Holy Spirit, the Church, and so forth, ending, of course, with the life of the age to come. And the life of the age to come is God himself, right, of course. And again, the one holy Catholic and Apostolic Church is Christ himself in his members and his members in him. And in him, together with the Father and the Holy Spirit, living and abiding within us, as the one prayer of the preparatory canon before communion state. This dogma, we go to the dogmatic pronouncements of the councils are straightforward, right? And again, as heresies came, those bounds had to be set of no, you can't skew away from the statement that's plain, right? You can't make a who into two whos, right? You can't get rid of the human. The human, he became human, and he did not become, become non-human after that. It never absorbed, never vanished, it never did anything else. And so, again, the creed is sufficient of itself in its dogma. However, the other dogmatic pronouncements of the councils are necessary in defining those particular boundaries that we cannot transgress, yeah. Right? In explaining that we can't that there is no two who's there, right? Who and who, right?
1: Right. So for example, you know, it's a clear reading of the creed would have us recognize human and divine will, right? But we still need a statement on it. Is that right? So
0: it's not really
1: a new dogma. And I would say the same for iconography, right? Is the incarnation, this is directly attributable to the incarnation, right? But we do need to spell it out, because some people were squinting at the creed and saying, yeah, we can't see how icons are consistent with this, right? You're like, well, okay, fine. And like you said, when someone went in the church, when they misinterpret something, that's heresy, right? That's what we call it, is heresy. When someone in the church comes up with a teaching that divides people who believe it from the true teaching of the church, that's a heresy. Okay, now for me, in my mind, this is part of the transition into doctrinal explanation of dogma. Right, which you were already saying, the best explanation of it is dogma is living dogma, you know, applied dogma, which is liturgy, you know, which is prayer, both in its meta sense and in the actual words that are said. So these doctrinal explanations of dogma, do these require councils as well? Or is this something that, you know, it's kind of like common law that we develop this capital T tradition over time as we vet things that have been good and useful in a particular time, and we find that they are good and useful across all times?
0: Yeah, so it usually does involve council. And that comes in my third book, The Conciliar Church and the Theology of Councils. I go down through the council, what they mean, what their weight is, what the weight of some of what they say is. So for example, if we're going into the weight of something, even in a council itself, the oros of the council is the weighty dogmatic statement. But in order to even understand that statement so that it's not misconstrued or misused, again, you know, to go into heresy, we go further into the text of the acts of the councils, where they're discussing these things before they make the oros, right? And they're reviewing previous councils. So that's really kind of an amazing thing. So as both a dogmatic theologian and as a canonist, the discipline is kind of similar, right? So I will go into when I'm reviewing dogma, I go into the primary dogmatic pronouncements of the church, the ori of the councils, and then, but then, in order to make sure everything's clarified, I will go deeper into the text of the acts, and of fleshing out when they say no, you know, we're going to go back and review this council. We're going to go back and review this father, right? This father of the church. So. What happened at the Fourth Ecumenical Council, for example, was that, you know, St. Cyril of Alexandria's letters were certainly reviewed by the Third Ecumenical Council, but not all of them. So the Fourth Ecumenical Council had to bring back in, now wait a minute, right, since the Eutychians were claiming to be kind of disciples of St. Cyril also, as the both the Orthodox and the Eutychians, and as well as some other groups that were kind of in between, and so on. And the Fourth Council said, nope, let's go back and read St. Cyril's back and forth with St. John with John of Antioch, right? And so these were not previously in the previous council reviewed, but we need to review them now, and to show, well, does this accord with the writings of Saint Leo, and so on. And there's lots of back and forth there, and there's lots of doctrinal explanation that fleshes out the meaning of the dogmatic decree. And so that there's no confusion. And again, most, that's, you know, not up to most people, but for those who kind of, this is our discipline, then that's what we do if we're being thorough about it, so that when people need our advice on something, that we know what we're talking about and we've done our homework on such things. So that's kind of the distinction there, one distinction, right? And another too, also, would be to go back, and even some councils have corrected, for example, liturgical service variants that went askew. St. Hippolytus of Rome, even, right, was like, hey, we've gotten too far, you know, and this is only the second century, but he's like, you know, we've gotten a little off the rails with the liturgical thing here. We're going all over the place, right? And there were variances to the text, and so he brought that back to, look, these are the elements, the necessary elements of liturgy, and we have to get back. And so that was, and the reason why is because if you're introducing, you know, all of a sudden unvetted text into liturgical services, which is even, I would say, with the Acathists, is a danger in our day. I would say that we have to watch it, right? Because, you know, these are, that there's sometimes where Acathists just pop up and they're really unvetted. In some ways, and so, but for, you know, the standard cycle of services of the church is fairly well vetted, right? So that's another example of where we would draw from those standard cycle of services texts also as explanation of dogma, and actually as pronouncement in prayer of dogma. And again, the anaphoras, you know, the approved anaphoras of course, St. John Chrysostom, of St. Basil the Great, of St. James, are all examples of that. And there's some others as well, but they're more irregularly used in the church. But it, nevertheless, it's been vetted by, synodically vetted for correct dogma down through the ages.
1: Yeah, very good. Okay, that's fantastic. And it also, you got to see for a second how it is that this kind of discernment is done, right? It's not just the case that you can go and necessarily read the proclamations of a council. Sometimes in order to get some of the implications and even interpretation, you know, how to interpret this. You know, we have the commentaries that are included with many of our texts, right, that were added later. But you also have the dialogues going on between theologians, you know, in the lead up and also afterwards. And I ran into this, Father Harry, and I'm sorry, this is coming out of left field. I just completed a series on Revelation. And one of the topics that comes up towards the end is millennialism, right? Or, you know, chiliism. But it's not whether or not you put beans in chili, right? It's whether there's a, yeah, chiliism, right? Right. So, and you'll find that, you know, it's fairly common in the orthosphere, right, to say that that's a heresy, not just that it's wrong, right? But that it's a heresy condemned by the Council of Ephesus. And if you look at Ephesus, you're like, I don't see anything about this, right? But one of the persons who was condemned or taught that, right? And so what you would have to do in order to figure out if you know, this is just a bad teaching or if it's actual heresy, which kind of does matter, is look and see what's that bundle of things that was actually being condemned. It's like when, you know, Origen, right, But Origen taught a lot. I mean, he wrote a gazillion books. He was always writing several books at any one time, right? And some of them are foundational, right? Not in his name, but through the saints and fathers who drew directly from his work, right? So you can't say all Origenism has been condemned. That's just not the case, right? Or else we'd be...
0: Right, condemned.
1: Right. Yeah, and how do you know the list?
0: Condemned Origenism.
1: Right? And unfortunately, that's big enough for people to drive a truck through, right?
0: Right.
1: Any size trucks.
0: Yeah. Well, and St. Augustine, you know, in his retractions, I believe it was, said of the danger of him writing so much is that he makes mistakes. And so that's why he's writing this thing to take back his mistakes, because he wrote so much. And so there is a danger in that, and we certainly see that in Origen, right? But Origen had other problems that he did that led him down a wrong path too, like castrating himself and so on. And that developed an alternate an alternate perception of reality. It led to that, and then doing that led to further altered perceptions of reality for him, but also his persistent, you know, it's constantly writing, and largely
1: speculative, right? He was writing speculative theology. Know,
0: I guess you could say intellectually in many senses, right? So a lot of our speculative theology, right? And so it's not referencing back to the experience of the church. It's more philosophy being mixed in with presented as theology, speculative philosophy almost being presented as theology. And so I didn't mean to interrupt you, but I just wanted to chime in.
1: No, that's fantastic. No, I was just pointing out that, you know, just be careful, those of you listening, right, that some things are misrepresented, right? And you really need to turn to sources that you can trust, or write, send an email to Father Harry. He's not busy. He loves getting technical questions so that he can spend... He actually does love researching. I just don't want to put too many demands on your time.
0: Yeah. Send it to Father Anthony and he'll vet it. And then he'll give me the stuff.
1: There you go.
0: Need to look up. But heliasm though is a really another good example of this, of what we've been talking about, is in the creed, it is very clear that and of his kingdom there will be no end. And heliasm is the doctrine that there will be a kingdom of Christ that will come to an end in 1,000 years, and then there'll be another one later, right? And nope, that's not what the creed says. The creed is very clear. Of his kingdom, there will be no end. It's in there for a reason, right? And so this, and the second, that's the reason for that line being a difference from the Second Ecumenical Council from that which was in Nicaea in the symbol of the faith.
1: And that's solid, right? But it's not obvious to everybody, right? And so, which takes us into the next category, which is teaching, kerygma, right?
0: Right.
1: And this is where you and I live most of the time, right? Is, you know, in our preaching ministry, our teaching ministries, we are taking the dogmas, the doctrines, the doctrinal explanations, and trying to present them in a way that people can implement them in their own lives, because it's important, right? It's not just dogma, oh, follow these rules, right? Or else you're going to get in trouble. This is the way the universe works. Align yourself to it and, you know, enjoy some grace, right? Don't do it and, yeah, enjoy some curses, right? So how do teachers keep themselves out of trouble? Right? How? Because the number of variables have just increased, right? Anytime you're dealing with real people, especially people gathered together, there are so many different needs, so many different language symbols, all kinds of interpretations, interpretive frameworks and things, as well as our own. How is it that we make sure that we don't lead people astray, heaven forbid?
0: Right. So, we'd first look to models of kerygma, of teaching. And St. John Chrysostom, among the fathers, would be a primary example of that, right? He is well loved for his expositions, which, thank God, were written down by a person who recognized, or by people who recognized his the value in what he was teaching. And, you know, we, what we observe, and not just him, but he is, I would say, one of the primary examples, that he's very careful to distinguish what is to offset what is absolute, you know, church teaching versus what is useful, right? And you know, one of his famous teachings, right, is that we can't take everything allegorically in scripture, right? Some things are typology. And he's very careful to walk that particular line, but he's also very careful in the way he presents things. So, for example, in his day and age, there was the, in some parts of the church, nativity was celebrated on December 25th. In other parts, it was a combined celebration with Theophany on January 6th. And of course, there was no, you know, we didn't have the disparity of old and new calendars and all that back then. So, he walked people through this of, look, they have letters, right? Ancient letters of this is when Christ was born that were extant at the time. We don't have them today, unfortunately, but we do have record that they existed in from the pagan Roman times of Jesus of Nazareth. You know, being born on December 25th. So, in St. John, that he saw it himself, right? He saw it himself. And that's why he was in favor of starting to celebrate Nativity as a distinct feast, like Rome did, already did. And Alexandria, I believe, already did, at the time. To celebrate it as a distinct feast from Theophany. And so, but he makes clear that this is not, neither one is a matter of dogma, right? So things aren't, you know, so the manner in which he goes is very careful that it's doing the opposite of scandalizing the church. It's rather bringing them to the synthesis of the church. That there are these two different practices, both of them are legitimate. However, we're going to move to this one, and here's why, right? And goes down that way, and he's very careful that people are not confusing, again, dogma or doctrinal explanation, and certainly not theological opinions, which he will specifically state in his homily. But that is my opinion, right? But this is in my opinion. And when he makes a statement that is not, that does not fall into another category, and that certainly he's welcome to be doubted and vetted, further vetted, or he's stating specifically that it's within the realm of doubtful matters, right? of matters that the church has never pronounced on, because it's not been revealed to us, and things that have not been revealed to us should not be dogmatized.
1: Yeah. Okay. So this is what I was hoping to go. So this is the teaching, right? And ideally we spend most of our time teaching things that are settled, right? But sometimes we are teaching theologumena, right? We are teaching opinions. And unfortunately, Father Harry, not all of us are as careful at pointing out when we are teaching something that is consistent with all of the things above, dogma, doctrine, you know, the teaching, kerygma, but is not a settled matter, right? And some people, maybe it's because things are taken out of context, maybe because they don't know. Sometimes I think it's because they've been given a whole package as orthodoxy that includes some theologumena, right? And, but they present it as if, you know, it was as important as the Trinity or good Christology. And that's problematic. I mean, theologumena are not problematic, right? If you want to talk about what are some things that haven't been settled? Oh, here are some examples. Okay. So, when I was going through, you know, when you're teaching scripture, right? What I do when I'm teaching scripture at my parish is I use primarily patristic sources, right? And I provide at least three or four, typically. I have three go-to sources, depending on what it is you're reading, right? If you're, for example, if you're doing Genesis, there are a handful of sources that are, you know, you'd say, okay, yeah, that seems like a reasonable person to look to, but they disagree. They disagree. Like St. John Chrysostom, whenever there's something that shows God being anthropomorphized, so God walking in the garden, right? He'll make a comment. Obviously, we're not talking about literally walking in the garden because God did not walk. Whereas others will say, you know, this is the presence of the Logos, you know, in his propensity to make himself available to mankind in a form that they would understand, literally walking in the garden, right? You're like, oh no, which one's right? And I tell my people, yes, they are right. But it drives some people crazy.
0: Right.
1: They want to know which one, Father?
0: Right. And it's that is trying to put something in the realm of dogma that has not been given to us as dogma, which of itself leads to error, and including heresy, but it could lead to schism. It could lead to all number of things. Like with the, you know, an example of that where there have been at least potential schisms in the church coming about have been on trying to dogmatize toll houses, right? And in our day, of, you know, some people like trying to, you know, present that as if it's a dogma of the church, and other people going the opposite way and trying to dogmatize that, right? The anti-toll house crowd, and we even have saints that have gone up against each other, right? So. In Saint Theophan the Recluse, for example, and Saint Ignatius Brancheninov, were opposed to each other on this particular topic, and so but one thing neither of them did was try to dogmatize their own position, right? To try to say that the other side is espousing heresy because it's not within the realm of dogma. And so that's where we get into trouble when we try to make something dogmatically absolute that does not belong in that realm. And it does not belong in that realm because it has never been given to us. Because remember, Orthodox dogma is divinely revealed truth that is not to be disputed or doubted, but it's divinely revealed truth from God, to the church. And God does not lie. So. And to try and make something a dogma because you want an absolute answer to everything, which is not good, by the way. You know, God is a mystery, right? We give him all these various, there's various names for God, but, and it's important, all the different names for God, right, that we have are very important for our finite minds to be able to relate to him as finite creatures. But we have to be careful because sometimes we're just making a blanket that we're trying to throw over this mystery to who is God to give it to give him a shape, right? And so we can't construct our own shape for God. And so this is very, very important. We have to let mysterious things, this is where we fell away in the garden to begin with, was God said, everything in here is yours except for that one thing over there. That's mine, right? And we made the mistake of saying, well, you know, the snake's like, well, why can't you have this too? Why does, you know, why should this belong to only God? This should belong to you too, right? Here, take a bite, take a fruit, a bite of the fruit. And it can be yours too, right? And so we stole from God. And that's what we do. That's the same thing we do when we try to dogmatize or try to force an answer to something that has never been revealed because God has retained it unto himself. And this is a very dangerous thing. It leads to all manner of heresies and divisions in the church. And it's a matter of pride. We need those things which God has not revealed. He has not revealed for a reason. And that's because he's retained it for himself. And we shall know everything that will be revealed at the end of time. We'll know a lot of answers to things, and maybe we won't know an answer, the answer to some things still. Maybe not, right? All will be laid bare as much as we can receive it. But even in the resurrection, right, God never ends, so it's a never-ending journey. So there's always more. And so for us to try and get to where a point to limit God, to give him a shape with bounds on it. There's a reason why in the anaphoras, we call him God unbounded, right? He's not bound. We can't give him, a boundaries and a shape when he is eternal and far beyond any boundaries that we try to put around him. We can't put him in a box, but that's what we often try to do. And, instead we have to trust that what he has revealed to us will lead to salvation, and everything else we have to let him have, just like the fruit of the knowledge of the tree of good and evil, was his to retain. We have to let him have it. Now, that's part of our work with salvation, is we don't have to know everything. And we don't have to exhaust, the great eternal mystery, which is God, by trying to put him in a box or put boundaries around him or put a fence around him or a shape around him that doesn't exist.
1: And that, Father Harry, is a fantastic way to wrap up this episode of Made to Be a Kingdom. That's beautiful. Yeah, let's grow in the mystery. And as for this podcast, it is now going to fade into hesychastic dogmatization.
0: There we go. There we go.
1: All right, Father Harry, it's always a blessing to talk with you. I look forward to next week. And until then, everyone, Godspeed.
2: Made to Be a Kingdom. Father Harry Linson-Bigler is canonist for the Ukrainian Orthodox Church of the USA, professor of canon law and dogmatics at St. Sophia Seminary, and board member of the Orthodox Christian Education Commission. 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
3: This is Becoming a Healing Presence with Dr. Albert Rossi. 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
4: If you don't mind, I would like to ponder with you the profound prayer, Jesus, thy will be done. When we say that prayer in its simplicity, in effect, we're giving all to God as best we can. Granted, our efforts are wooden and unloving and lame, but with Jesus in us, that prayer takes on a whole new dimension because it can be His prayer in us to the Father, which is also a prayer to Himself. I'll get personal about that prayer. Recently, I was experiencing intestinal pain. It got quite sharp to the point where I could hardly walk. So I did what seemed to be next, called 911. An ambulance came. Very interesting ride for me. I'd never been in an ambulance before. And then arrived at the emergency room, spending 4 hours there with great work. They were able to help me pretty totally. And I left and took a taxi cab home. During that time, to the extent that I could, I tried to pray, Jesus, thy will be done. Meaning, here I am. Certainly didn't plan or expect to spend 4 hours in an emergency room from 5 to 9. But here we are, thy will be done. It becomes an important attempt in our daily life to lessen our ego and in our own personal way, become more Christ's. Since then, I've been able to, at the time it was quite strenuous, I was able to say the right things without much meaning, namely, Lord, you're giving me something to give back to you, I give it back to you totally. But since then, I begin to realize how foundational and important that evening was in my life. Now, I'm trying to say that prayer a little bit more, especially at night. I awake at 2 o'clock in the morning, or 3 or 4, and have a long period of wakefulness. That's what happens to a human being my age, 87 years old, and I don't mind it at all. I try to give it to the Lord. But the prayer in the middle of the night that I attempt off again, on again, is, Jesus, thy will be done. What happens with that? Frankly, nothing. It does not put me back to sleep instantly. It certainly does not alleviate the discomfiture of insomnia. But it is my feeble attempt to try to use that time as best I can in prayer. Also, you know, my spiritual father a while ago, now deceased, Father Paul Laser, taught me to pray for one person every day. So in the morning, I simply ask the Holy Spirit whom it should be that I would pray for, and then offer my prayer, my activity for the day, without much preoccupation with that. But at night, I can become aware of who that person would be for the next day and realize I'm saying, Jesus, thy will be done for this particular person. And that gives it a new, how do I say, a new density. Say something like that. Jesus, thy will be done. Wherever, eating lunch, waking up in the morning, going to bed at night, being in an emergency room. And that was my first and only time in an emergency room. And I would say, for lack of a, enduring pain there, it was a very pleasant experience. The personnel, and there were many physicians and physician assistants, nurses, aides, all were very, very, very, very gracious to me. But also, as I simply lay on the gurney, heard them talking in a very pleasant voice to each other about whatever they were talking about. I tried not to listen, but they certainly had a fine, upbeat, joyful attitude in working in a place of great pain and discomfiture. I'll now play a song from my wife who does soften and give us comfort, and then we can allow that to occur.

0: That song is a beautiful uplift, beautiful attitudinal change a little bit. For our present moment. That's about as far as I can go with Jesus, Thy Will Be Done. So I would say, Friends in Faith Radio, this is Dr. Albert Rossi. 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

0: healing the unresolved, putting the past in the past. Father Joshua McCool guides those who have suffered painful experiences and continue to live in shame and isolation as a result of these hardships. Father Joshua is the author of Healing Your Wounded Soul, Growing from Pain to Peace, and also Healing Work, Giving Humanity a Second Chance, both published by Ancient Faith Publishing, and is also a licensed counselor in the state of Pennsylvania. Here he is with today's program.
1: Hello, listeners, and welcome back to another episode of Healing the Unresolved, Putting the Past in the Past. Today, we're going to be answering a question from someone who has passed through a very difficult ordeal. And so the submitter of today's question shares that they were married somewhat young, and that following a difficult divorce, they converted to Orthodoxy. And that they always, since being Orthodox, always attended the same parish. And soon after joining the parish, they were asked to serve in such a way during liturgy that inevitably they ended up being seen on the live stream, which is, of course, very common these days. Ever since the pandemic, you know, many of the parishes, if not all of them, now have a live stream system. And this kind of raises some unique challenges for parishes to kind of find that balance between making the services accessible, but eventually needing to answer the questions, you know, but are we doing everything we can to protect our parishioners? Because as we know, it's a very goofy world out there. And so the submitter of the question very much shared this activity that she was assigned to do in the church during liturgy, just kind of helping with the peripheral things. But sometime after that, a young man came into the church and, you know, very much became somewhat infatuated with the submitter of the question. And it wouldn't be until later on that she discovered that he had been watching the live stream and very much would observe her and watched her and became somewhat obsessed and indeed even, you know, infatuated with her. And in retrospect, you know, of course, there was anonymous gifts that would end up on her car windshield when she would be leaving church. And then, of course, unfortunately, she it was only in hindsight that she connected all the dots, but that later on she found out that, you know, this man had been asking parishioners about her rather than getting to know her directly. And, you know, but of course, before she found all this out, they did date each other for a very brief time. And the submitter of the question says right away, there were red flags. But she says, quote, "But because I met him at church, I gave him the benefit of the doubt." And then despite ending the relationship early on, this person continued to kind of stalk and harass her for 42 months. And unfortunately, during an incident, she was assaulted. And she goes on to say that he was a very vile person. And, you know, prior to the short bout of dating, the parish, she believes, maybe knew he was a problem prior to the relationship, but feels they did nothing but engage him in back and forth emails. And, you know, 2 years later, she asked the church to please the parish to consider sending him a letter banning him from church, which is sometimes something that needs to happen, but often not a simple task to accomplish, of course. Of course, oftentimes, you know, the police have to be involved. But unfortunately, she found out after a lengthy period of time, you know, no letter was ever sent to him letting him know he was banned from the church. So somehow, it seems it kind of just fell through the cracks accidentally somehow. But the submitter of the question goes on to share that they did begin therapy last year and was diagnosed with post-traumatic stress disorder and did EMDR for 6 months. And goes on to share, quote, "I don't think of him very much anymore, but I do receive strange phone calls every few weeks that, you know, kind of make me wonder, is it him? Or could it be a spam caller? We don't know." And so, unfortunately, sadly, she goes on to share that for the past 3 years, her church attendance has fallen off, and largely because of fear of this individual kind of showing up again. Quote, "At times, I want to leave everything behind, my parish, my job, my home, and start over somewhere new." Relatives told her, quote, "Let it go." Of course, our relatives are often well-intentioned, but sometimes don't grasp these situations. And so these older relatives said, "Let it go," or, quote, "Stay and fight rather than flee," end quote. "Carry pepper spray," or "Toughen up." This is the reality of attending church these days. Ouch. You know, that's, I think probably they were well-intentioned, but I mean, we'll circle back and address everything that we're covering here. But quote, "I don't like the idea of having to prepare for a war every Sunday," right? "Am I naive to think that church can still be safe? Do I simply need to start over at a new parish?" All right. So to the submitter of the question, thank you for sharing all that. And I just want to say, I'm very sorry. I'm very sorry to hear of your ordeal and everything that you went through. And by the grace of God, you still have some tether to the church. And so, of course, we want to hold on to that and certainly work with that. But so let me go back and kind of address all the things that you shared. And I want to start with when you shared that, you know, soon after joining the church, you were asked to serve in such a way during liturgy that inadvertently you ended up being seen on the live stream. And as I said, you know, with this live stream business,

to leave the parishioners out of it. And, or at the very least, warn parishioners, listen, we are on live stream, so if you don't want to be on camera, drop back. Don't sit on the front few pews. But I think we need to start to have more dialogue about this in a parish setting. This, you went on to share that, you know, he started attending the parish, anonymous gifts on the windshield. And in retrospect, you realize he had been stalking you for some time. And that you started dating, and right away there was red flags. But I want to address this powerful comment you made. But because I met him at church, I gave him the benefit of the doubt. And I just want to say to you, please don't feel foolish because of that. That because you met him at church, you gave him the benefit of the doubt. That's normal. And I think that's almost universal. And I notice this, I notice this phenomena all the time, really, where sometimes in parishes, because we're at church, you know, we're not at work, we're not out in public at the store, we're not in our cars driving on the roads, but because we're in church, we kind of can develop blinders to dysfunctional behavior, partially because of the incongruence of not wanting to acknowledge that church is not a perfect place, you know, and that the dysfunction of the world can infiltrate the church and will often try to do so. Because after all, you know, it's a fallen world out there. And so we can, all of us, kind of develop this naive nature or perception when we're at church and kind of just don't want to see certain things. So if we all of a sudden were at coffee hour and we notice some really disturbing behavior or something, unfortunately, many people kind of just will interpret upward. Oh, it's just this. Oh, he's just overly friendly. Or they're just affectionate. Oh, it's just cultural. You know, they're just a little touchy-feely like that. And we tend to kind of just not want to deal with it because, hey, we're at church and we're all Christians and let's all just be nice to each other and we don't want any ugliness. But unfortunately, this can lead to a profound denial where people who were hurt in the church suddenly feel abandoned and betrayed. You know, nobody looked out for me. Nobody spoke up for me. And those souls can become lost because they suffer a terrible wound in the church. You know, maybe they tried to point something out and nobody listened, or perhaps nobody wanted to deal with it. And oftentimes, even these days, parishes don't always have plans in place for how to deal with certain behaviors. You know, what do we do? What does the parish council and the priest do if there is a perp in the parish? You know, oftentimes parishes have an individual who's inappropriate and everyone kind of, oh yeah, you know, he's just, stay away from him. He's just like that, or stay away from her. She's just like that. That's not okay. We cannot tolerate this in a parish setting. We have to protect parishioners here. Okay. And so, and I'm speaking not about this situation, but about, you know, all parishes everywhere. We really need a plan in place with the parish council of how are we going to deal with this? You know, the priest and the parish council as a team. This is very important. And so, you know, we tend to want to see things through rose-colored lenses when we're at church. But we can't, we really, you know, as Christ said, be wise as a serpent, but harmless as a dove. We have to be wise as a serpent. And that means calling out dysfunction when we see it so that we can protect our parish and keep it a healing body. You know, a body that people can come into and be healed and not harmed. And I know to the submitter of the question, you had shared you felt that the parish knew he was a problem, but did nothing but engage in emails with him. Unfortunately, for most parishes out there, that's all they know how to do. And, you know, I mean, when we sign up to serve on parish council, we don't expect to have to deal with things like this. And I'm not making any excuses. But to the submitter of the question, you know, I can understand how you feel let down. And the following is not right, but it's just a reality out there. Sometimes parishes just don't know how to deal with it because, well, it's the church. So to the submitter of the question, you know, kind of what you shared when you said, I gave him the benefit of the doubt because I met him at church. The parish council members and everyone else in a parish, they're all in the same mindset as you. We kind of don't want to deal with such situations because we're at church. You know, I would expect this at work or in public or somewhere else,
but not here. And so they are maybe.

0: Maybe, just maybe, they kind of struggled with some of the things that you did, with kind of the rose-colored lenses when you met this person, right? And but that doesn't mean it's not disappointing, right? That doesn't mean that at all. But just trying to give you an additional interpretation to the perception of the situation here. And I know, to the submitter of the question, you shared that, you began therapy last year. And I'm sorry, to hear you were diagnosed with post-traumatic stress disorder, but remember, you're normal, okay? You're normal, but what you went through was not normal. And I'm glad to hear you did EMDR for 6 months. That's a good amount of time. And it seems like, you weren't thinking of him as much anymore. And maybe that's a sign of the effects of the EMDR, that it helped put away some of those more traumatic memories, so that your mind kind of relegated him to a past experience. But there are still some thoughts of him, obviously. And of course, your church attendance has fallen off for 3 years because being concerned about that man showing up. I don't blame you. If I went through what you did, I also would have concerns about that person showing up. And certainly for that, you are normal. And you said, at times I want to leave everything behind. My parish, my job, my home, and start somewhere new. I think that you're headed in the right direction, but I will certainly circle back to that. But about what your relatives told you, some of your relatives said, oh, let it go. Unfortunately, sometimes the older generation, that was a common message. Oh, just, forget it, let it go. These things happen. And they mean well, but it's really not helpful at all. And it's obsolete, such advice, right? So, no, it's not simple to let it go. And you could try to let it go, but I think you'd just be telling yourself a story. Or the other pieces of advice: stay and fight rather than flee. I mean, this is church. We shouldn't have to have that mindset or disposition at a church setting. Maybe if we're at a work, at a job, and someone's giving us a hard time, yes, we should stay and stand up for ourselves rather than, resign from a job. But even then, sometimes we have to resign from a secular job. But not, I mean, a parish. I mean, when a parish just becomes that much work, I mean, we got to start to make some decisions. And the business of carrying pepper spray at church, I mean, if things have reached that point where I have to carry defensive devices at church, it's time to move on. Or the advice to toughen up. This is the reality of attending church these days? I hope not. Maybe there are some parishes out there where this is the reality of attending church these days, and we have to toughen up and carry pepper spray. I don't know about you, but I would probably, at that point, find a different parish, certainly, to go to. And then, I love this quote that you said: "I don't like the idea of having to prepare for a war every Sunday." That's very powerful. I mean, that's palpable. You can feel that statement. And to be honest, the only person who should be in a mindset of preparing for a war every Sunday is the priest. Actually, I'm kidding. Or maybe I'm not kidding. There was probably some seriousness to that. But anyways, I digress. But so, I mean, really, I mean, the priest has to shoulder a lot of responsibilities so that parishioners can have a carefree worship experience. But in this world in which we live, the priest alone can't do it. He needs a parish council, and he needs a supporting team to really help keep a parish safe, so the average parishioner can just come and relax and have fellowship, partake of the sacraments, and worship, right? And so, no, you're absolutely right. You should not like the idea of having to prepare for a war every Sunday morning. And so, to answer your question, am I naive to think that church can still be safe? Do I simply need to start over at a new parish? So I think it's not an issue of whether your parish can be safe. That I can't answer, but I think in your mind, it's not going to be safe. And no matter how much counseling we do, we're going to have those memories. And the reality is, there is always a chance that person could show up again. And you don't need that distraction, always looking over your shoulders, always having to kind of take a deep breath before you get out of your car to go in. Going to church should simply be not that much work, right? And so I would encourage you to start over at a new parish. And God bless you for sticking it out this long. But I think you would have been justified making this decision years ago, 3 years ago, even. And I'm not sure where you live, but hopefully it's a city where there's many other parishes. And let me be clear, in case you catch any flack or negative feedback from some of your relatives, that is, you are not fleeing. You are not being disempowered by leaving the parish. You are actually being empowered. You are empowering yourself to use the gift of free will that God has given you by exercising and protecting your dignity and saying, you know what, it is not good for me to stay here anymore. I need a fresh start and a clean beginning, and I'm going to exercise the free will that God has given me, and I'm going to start over new. That is what dignity looks like. And you've been through enough, and you've been through enough disempowerment. Because let's be honest, when we've had a traumatic experience, we've been disempowered. Traumatic experiences are incredibly disempowering. Okay, we were powerless and we felt a lot of shame. And so part of the healing process is empowering yourself, and other people should be empowering you. So the messages you should be getting from people are, hey, listen, trust your judgment. You do what you need to do here to feel safe again so you can worship God in harmony and in peace. You know, and to really give you confidence in your decision making. That's what you need to do. And so don't worry about what some of the other people are saying. You're not being a scaredy cat. You're not being tough. You're not fleeing. You are being empowered, and you're empowering yourself to wield the gift of free will that God has given you. And you deserve to worship at a parish, certainly in peace. And I know you had referenced, you know, earlier in the question that maybe even moving. And I don't think that that's extreme. I don't know that it's necessary. Well, you talked about, you know, moving out of your home, moving out of your home, of this town in which you live. If you want to do that, it's okay. And if you decide, you know what, I'm just going to start with leaving the parish and see how that goes, that's okay as well. But if this individual, you know, certainly knows where you live, I could understand wanting to move. And so it sounds like, and maybe I'm wrong, it sounds like you don't have kids. So maybe, and you're single now, so moving might not be that difficult, although I know the housing market might not be ideal right now. But I don't think that's too radical. I don't think that's fleeing, and I don't think that's avoidance. And that's the other thing that needs to be said here. Whether it's just going to a different parish, or moving from the town, or moving from your house, this is not avoidance, okay? This would actually be healthy empowerment, right? Because what happened was real, and you deserve to be in a place where you feel safe. And there's no, and so, you know, avoidance tends to be, apply when we are staying away from something that we need in our life, that something that's part of our life that we really can't jerk away from. And this is not, the reality is, we have, especially with your family, your life situation, being single, not having kids, you can live wherever you want to live. And if you want to sell your house, you can sell your house. And if you want to try a different parish, you can do that. That's not avoidance. That is healthy empowerment. All right. And so I do, to the submitter of the question, I would encourage you, be merciful with yourself, right? In retrospect, hindsight's always 20/20, and we look back and said, oh, I feel so foolish. I should have done this. I shouldn't have done that. But like I said, you know, you're in a vulnerable situation, and it's church, and hey, everybody's nice at church, and we see things through rose-colored lenses. But also remember to, as you struggle with your perception of the parish, that they too, all those parishioners, they too have those rose-colored lenses. And maybe we're slow to see certain things, or didn't want to see it, or maybe just didn't want to deal with it. Well, because this is church, right? It doesn't make it okay. And it doesn't make your disillusionment any less or any less real. But I'm just kind of giving that to you to process, maybe to help give you closure a bit. So anyways, I hope that was okay and helpful. And to the submitter of the question, if you have any other questions, please feel free to email me. And to everyone out there, Have a blessed weekend.
1: Healing the Unresolved. Putting the past in the past with Father Joshua McCool. Father Joshua is the Dean of St. George Cathedral in Pittsburgh, Pennsylvania, and a licensed counselor. If you have a question or comment for his program, please reach out to him at askfatherjoshua@ancientfaith.com. That is askfrjoshua@ancientfaith.com. 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

This is Come and See with Father Philip Hall, turning to and following Christ in the 21st century. Father Philip is parish priest at All Saints of Lincolnshire Orthodox Church in Lincoln, England.

0: In the name of the Father, and of the Son, and of the Holy Spirit, God is one. Amen. Begin by reading Galatians chapter 2, verses 16 to 20, then Luke chapter 16, verses 19 to 31. That rich man loved his family. He even asked Abraham to send to them messengers that would stop them also going like he had to a place of torment. He had five brothers, and he didn't want the same to happen to them as had happened to him. So far, so good. However, his understanding of family was simply too narrow, far too narrow. In the end, he was only concerned with himself and his family. He had no wider thoughts. St. Paul tells us that in God's household, it was different. Jesus Christ, he says, loved me and gave himself for me. At that time, when this happened, St. Paul was literally hell-bent on destroying Christ's church. St. Paul was able to realize from this that even though he had not been of the Lord's household, he was still loved by God, who wanted and also acted for his salvation. Well, let's think about the rich man again. Certainly he did feast well, probably not alone, almost certainly with others, maybe with his brothers, them joining him. But what he didn't notice was this: there was one brother missing. That one was not a brother genetically, but one by close association with him. This man was, of course, Lazarus, and he was hungry. He was lonely. Only the dogs for company, destitute, and ill. He had sores. But this man was also a brother, just as much as the brothers inside the mansion sitting round that well-stocked table. The rich man should have loved Lazarus and given himself to Lazarus, just as the Lord, St. Paul says, loved us and gave himself for us. That rich man had the means and he had the opportunity. And so it is too with us. Compared with those people in the first century, when the story was first taught, we, each of us nowadays, feast sumptuously. We wear amazing clothing. We have the most wonderful places to live in comparison with that world back then. The richest emperor in Rome would have been astonished by our showers, our baths, our warm beds, our comfort, our richness of food, our variety of experience. They'd have been astonished by the holidays we go on, and so on. However, round each of us, at our gate, immediately in your town or city or village, there are also countless Lazaruses. You might say there are none right here, but there are plenty in neighboring countries and throughout the world. And these people, these Lazaruses of every type, look with amazement at our luxury as we busily ignore them. So how should we act? We have Moses and the prophets. We have the gospel and the rest of the New Testament. We have the tradition of the church, and we have the examples of countless saints. So we have far more than Abraham said to the rich man that the other five brothers had. They only had Moses and the prophets. We are far better off. It is obvious how we must act from that. Do so today then, or tomorrow look up at your Lazarus, your forgotten member of your family, sitting in Abraham's lap. And while you're looking at him, you must think, God loved me and he gave himself for me, but I didn't give of myself for that Lazarus. Your prayers. God bless you. Amen.
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0: You're listening to From the Amvon with Father John Whiteford, sermons from St. Jonah Orthodox Church in Spring, Texas. Father John is a priest in the Russian Orthodox Church outside of Russia. He's the author of Sola Scriptura, an Orthodox analysis of the cornerstone of Reformation theology, and the general editor of the St. Innocent Liturgical Calendar. Here he is with today's lesson.
1: In the name of the Father, and of the Son, and of the Holy Spirit, Christ is risen.
2: He is risen.
1: In both the reading from the book of Acts as well as the gospel reading, we have men who are confronted by an undeniable miracle and yet refuse to acknowledge the implication of these miracles because they were focused on their own worldly interest and so closed their minds and their hearts to the truth. As most of you know, I spent a bit more than 2 weeks in Moldova, and this is my second visit to that country. And previously, I'd gotten to know a little bit the priests that were there. There's an older priest. He has two sons who are actually the ones that are actually serving as active priests. He hears confessions, the older priest, but he's unable to do much more than that now. But this time I got to spend a lot more time with the family and got to know them better. I'm told that the life of Father Gregory, the older priest, has actually been written, but it hasn't been translated into English. If they post it online, at least we could use Google Translate, because he had a very interesting life. He served his time in the Soviet Army, and he was a telegraph operator for their strategic missiles. And he said that if he made a mistake telegraphing a message, that he could be executed. So he had to be very careful about it. You can imagine if you're sending a wrong message about nuclear missiles, that would be a somewhat important matter. But he did very well, and he received all sorts of awards from the Soviet military and could have made a career out of the military had he wanted to, and during that time that would have been a pretty good option for him and for his family in terms of having a nice, stable lifestyle in which he would be able to provide for a family well. But he wanted to serve the church. And so when he completed his service, he went to what's now the St. Petersburg Theological Academy, but then it was the Leningrad Theological Academy. And because of his own private studies up to this point, he was interviewed by the dean, and they determined that he could skip the first year of the program there. He had an older brother who had a medical degree that also entered the academy at the same time, but they didn't let him skip a year, so he wound up graduating ahead of his older brother. But he then was asked to stay on and teach, because he was a very smart man. But it was very cold for him, being a Moldovan up in St. Petersburg, and he wanted to be a parish priest. So he came back to Moldova and was assigned to the parish in Salcuta in the early 70s. And when he arrived with his wife, they didn't have any money. And at that time, the families in the village were hesitant to take him in, because he at that time didn't have a place to stay, because they were concerned about the problems they might have with the government. He ended up staying with a family who had a son who was a gangster, and later on, I believe maybe after he moved into his own home, this gangster tried to murder him. But even though he's from that village, he was unable to find Father Gregory's house. And so God's providence was over him. Father Gregory's wife, Mashka Margarita, was a school teacher. And at one point, the head of the schools asked her, "Do you believe in God?" She remembered the words of Christ, "If you deny me before men, I'll deny you before my Father in heaven." So even though she knew what was probably going to happen, she answered yes, and she was fired. And even to this day, she suffers the effects of that, because she has the lowest pension of anyone in Moldova who's retired, not among the lowest pension, but the lowest pension to this day. Father Gregory did the services in Romanian, which is the language that's spoken in Moldova, and he was often accused by the communist apparatchiks of being pro-Romanian. Years later, some officials regularly made his life difficult, and one day, some official decided that he was going to have him sent off to the military, even though he'd already done his military service. So they sent police to surround his home. They forced their way in and informed him that they were going to send him off to military service. And at that time, Father Gregory's older son, Father Nikolai, was already there. Mushka Margarita was pregnant with their second child. And she told them, God will punish you for this. When they took Father Gregory to the village administration building, a large group of villagers formed and began to protest. And apparently these petty officials decided that maybe it wasn't worth the possible blowback that they might get for having caused such an uproar, so they released him. After the Soviet Union collapsed, Father Gregory came across this person who was responsible for this, and he was working at a low-level position in some store someplace, and when he saw Father Gregory, he asked for his forgiveness. And he said that his wife had died of cancer, his son was in prison, and he believed that this had happened because of the way he had treated Father Gregory. People in the village began to respect Mushka Margarita's opinion and be careful not to give her reason to tell God on them as a result of things like that. Yeah. Father Gregory's sons all became priests, despite the fact that they had witnessed their father suffer so many things, but no doubt because they were inspired by his example, they became priests. And they have beautiful, pious Orthodox families. Despite the fact that the end of the Soviet Union provided a greater level of religious freedom, persecution of the Orthodox Church in Moldova is unfortunately returning. It's not to the same level that it is in Ukraine right now, but it's heading in that direction. When my wife and I arrived in Moldova, I was kind of taken aback by the fact that they took me aside and wanted to ask me questions. Why was I coming there? What was I going to be doing? And I think it's because they recognized that I was an Orthodox priest and they were putting clergy under greater scrutiny. If you've been watching the news, one of the bishops of the Moldovan Orthodox Church was prevented from going to the Holy Land to get the Holy Fire on Pascha. He was submitted to humiliating searches. His passport was taken from him. And since then, he tried to travel to Turkey to go on a pilgrimage, and the same thing happened. They have in Romania what's called the Bessarabian Metropolitanate, which is under the Romanian Patriarchate, and the government, because it's trying to push the country towards unification with Romania, is also trying to force the Moldovan Orthodox Church to come under the Romanian Patriarchate. Despite the fact that Father Gregory was a member of the Moldovan Parliament, the first one that declared their independence and established their constitution and a number of other very crucial things, so he's a signer of their Declaration of Independence. Nevertheless, clergy like him are now being labeled as being pro-Russian. They were pro-Romanian when the Soviets were in power. Now they're pro-Russian, but they haven't changed. And some of the same people who were calling them pro-Romanian before, during the Soviet period, are now the ones calling them pro-Russian. Why is that? And that's because these people don't care about truth. These people are not principled people. They only care about their selfish interests. They're blind to the truth. They don't care about those kinds of things. Much like the pagan owners of this girl that had the spirit of divination, they see the Apostle Paul cast this demon out, but all they can see is they're going to lose money. Or the Pharisees, they see Christ healing a blind man, nothing like that's ever been seen before, but all they care about is their own position and this person who they see as a threat to that. Father Gregory and his family have consistently stood for what was right, regardless of the consequences. They've always done the right thing, even when they knew that it would cost them. And Father Gregory is just one example of many people who suffered for the faith under the Soviets. And unfortunately, continue to suffer under the now supposedly democratic governments which are trying to serve their masters, their new masters in the West. We have to be prepared to stand for the truth here, regardless of the cost, because we already have low levels of persecution that happen in this country, particularly in certain parts of this country. But if we want to live as Orthodox Christians, these persecutions are likely to become worse, because as we're told by the Apostle Paul, all who would live godly in this present age will suffer persecution. Sometimes it's subtle, sometimes it's more overt. But all we have to worry about is just doing the right thing. If we do the right thing, we know that we're on God's side, because if God is with us, none can be against us. Amen. Christ is risen.
0: From the Amvon, sermons from St. Jonah Orthodox Church in Spring, Texas. Father John Whiteford is the priest at St. Jonah's and the author of Sola Scriptura, published by Conciliar Press. 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
2: 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Telling the Story, the Sunday Gospel Revisited. 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
3: Hi, welcome to Telling the Story. I'm your host, Father David Smith. Today's Telling the Story is inspired by the Gospel reading for the 10th Sunday of Luke, found in St. Luke's Gospel, chapter 13, and verses 10 through 17, the story of the woman healed on the Sabbath. I wonder what conversation Jesus and the ruler of the synagogue might have had out in the courtyard after their heated exchange in today's Telling the Story, entitled The Synagogue Ruler. Jesus stepped outside the synagogue door and looked around for Noam, the synagogue ruler. He stood, as Jesus expected, at the edge of the yard, gazing up into a sycamore tree. Birds filled every branch, chirping, shrieking, bouncing within the confines of the group. Noam watched them with a smile on his face, as if they comprised a source of peace and delight. "What a lovely racket they make, yes?" Jesus asked him. Noam looked around, still smiling, although the smile disappeared when he saw who had spoken. He nodded and turned to walk back toward the building. "I didn't mean to pull you away from the birds, Noam, and I didn't mean to dishonor you in the synagogue today," Jesus said. "If you meant to or not, doesn't matter. That's what happened," Noam replied. Jesus said, "The woman spent 18 years, bent nearly in half. Everyone she looked at, she saw sideways." Jesus bent his head down to waist level, then turned it to look at Noam. "Can you imagine?" "But Rabbi Jesus," Noam answered, "why did you set aside the ancient and sacred laws of God? Why couldn't you heal her tomorrow? I know you could." "Yes, Noam, I could. But in healing this woman today, I am showing you and everyone how God advances his plan for our people and for the world." Noam scoffed. "What do you mean by that? Our people survive in this world by maintaining the traditions, not by putting them aside. The smallest relaxation today will undermine anything we might leave to our grandchildren." He turned to face Jesus, stamping his foot at the word undermine. "Noam, I love and appreciate your passion for the future of our people, but know this, we exist so that the world would know God and have faith in him." "Jesus of Nazareth," Noam pleaded, "I still don't know what you mean by that. We don't want to save the world. We want to survive. Let other nations, those not ruined or devastated, convince the world to know God and have faith in him. Let this not be our purpose." Noam became aware of a pleading note in his voice and in the position of his hands. He looked at them, frowning, then at Jesus. I feel as if I'm asking God to relieve us of this burden. Am I? You are, Jesus answered. But God the Father has sent God the Son to bring a message of salvation for all, everyone who will listen to it. Jesus took a step forward. Do not worry about the things of this world, Noam. You cannot control them anyway. Concern yourself with the things of God. Our nation will continue, but that only serves a worldly purpose. Noam answered, if we abandon our traditions, what then will we have? Jesus put his hand on Noam's arm. We will have fulfilled the task to which God called his people. We will have taught every living creature about faith in the one true God. Noam looked away, eyes wide, then sighed and shook his head. No, Rabbi Jesus, you're wrong. You can't be right. If all the world comes to our faith, the true faith, what distinction does that leave us? How are the Jews different if they're the same as everyone else? Jesus leaned over to see Noam's face. You can see it, can't you? I can see our people disappearing, if that's what you mean. The synagogue ruler looked into Jesus' eyes. Your words show me the end of the nation. Do you want that? As he waited for an answer, Noam looked down, studying the stones of the courtyard, as he often did when the pressures of his position weighed heavy. My great-grandfather laid these stones when enough of our people had moved here to start a synagogue. He worked with stone his whole life. He built the building first, then this courtyard. He did splendid work, Noam. I'm certain it would make him proud to know that you are the synagogue ruler, Jesus replied. And what do you think he would want of me in this position, Noam asked, for me to lay aside the law and the traditions and allow people to behave like the Gentiles? I cannot do that if that's what you're asking, Jesus. I cannot do that even if you are a true prophet speaking the word of God. Jesus nodded. I see. I suppose that I expected nothing less from a true son of Abraham. But think about this, Noam. You know the scriptures. What do they say? That our people must continue forever in this state of expectation? What do you think happens when the Messiah arrives? Nothing but the same? This cannot be. As the prophet said, you shall no longer be called forsaken, and your land shall not be called desert, for you shall be called my will, and in your land the inhabited earth. God does not bring to you a time of destruction and disappearance, Noam, but a time of renewal and of faith that covers the world. Noam whispered, behold, your Savior is come. Then aloud, you say that God has sent his Son to bring a message of salvation. And who is that Son? I who speak to you am he, Jesus replied. I somehow knew that already, said Noam. Then let me say this to you, Son of the Almighty. If you come back to this village to spread your gospel message of salvation for everyone, or your new law, or whatever, he pointed to the synagogue, don't come here. I will not allow you to speak to our people. Do your healing and your storytelling in the marketplace, or wherever. The two men stood in silence. Before you go, Noam added, spend some time watching the birds in the sycamore. They have, I believe, something important to teach you.
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2: Today's epistle reading is from St. Paul's letter to the Philippians, chapter 2, verses 24 through 30. But I trust in the Lord that I myself shall also come shortly. Yet I considered it necessary to send to you Epaphroditus, my brother, fellow worker, and fellow soldier, but your messenger and the one who ministered to my need, since he was longing for you all, and was distressed because you had heard that he was sick. For indeed he was sick, almost unto death. But God had mercy on him, and not only on him, but on me also, lest I should have sorrow upon sorrow. Therefore I send him the more eagerly, that when you see him again you may rejoice, and I may be less sorrowful. Receive him therefore in the Lord with all gladness, and hold such men in esteem, because for the work of Christ he came close to death, not regarding his life, to supply what was lacking in your service toward me. St. Paul tells us about Epaphroditus, whom he held in such high regard. St. John Chrysostom writes, Epaphroditus had been sent by the community in Philippi to serve Paul. Perhaps he had brought something with him. He perhaps brought Paul supplies, as Paul shows near the end when he says, having received your gifts from Epaphroditus. It is likely that when he arrived in the city of Rome, Epaphroditus found Paul in grave and acute peril. Even those closest to Paul were not able to help him to safety. Epaphroditus, being a man of noble spirit, despised every danger. He visited Paul, ministered to him, did all that was needful. Paul gives two reasons for regarding him with such high respect. First, he almost died on Paul's account. Second, he did this as a representative of the whole city, so that in this danger, the reward is reckoned to those who sent him, as though the whole city had sent him as an ambassador. So to receive him with kindness and to welcome him on account of what has happened is their way of sharing in his audacious enterprise. Today's gospel reading is from St. Luke, chapter 8, verses 22 through 25. Now it happened on a certain day that he got into a boat with his disciples, and he said to them, "Let us cross over to the other side of the lake," and they launched out. But as they sailed, he fell asleep, and a windstorm came down on the lake, and they were filling with water, and were in jeopardy. And they came to him and awoke him, saying, "Master, Master, we are perishing." Then he arose and rebuked the wind and the raging of the water, and they ceased, and there was a calm. But he said to them, "Where is your faith?" And they were afraid and marveled, saying to one another, "Who can this be? For he commands even the winds and water, and they obey him." Saint Cyril of Alexandria teaches that the lesson of the winds and the seas obeying Christ is meant for us. He writes, "There is also much in this for the admiration and improvement of those who hear. Creation is obedient to whatever Christ chooses to command. What excuse can help us if we do not submit to do the same? What excuse can deliver from the fire and condemnation one who is disobedient and not easily led? He sets up, so to speak, the neck of his haughty mind against Christ's commands, and his heart is impossible to soften. Understanding that all those things that have been brought into existence by God entirely agree with his will, it is our duty to become like the rest of creation and avoid disobedience as the thing that leads to perdition. Let us rather submit to him who summons us to salvation and to the desire of living uprightly and lawfully, that is, evangelically. Christ will fill us with the gifts that come from above and from him.
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4: Our saint of the day is Saint Cosmas, the hymnographer. Cosmas was from Jerusalem. An orphan, he was adopted into the family of Saint John of Damascus. He became bishop of Maiuma, a city on the coast of Palestine, which was later named Constantia. Like his adoptive brother, he became a noted hymnographer. The canon of the cross and the canon for Christ's nativity, Christ is born, give ye glory, are his compositions. The saint of the day can be found in the pages of www.abbamoses.com and is a regular feature of Ancient Faith Radio.
5: 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We're glad you're with us for this journey.
6: Welcome. I'm Father Alexis, and we are going to be reading through the Bible together. And I've got some friends that will be helping us. So let's get started. You wanted more, so here's episode 474. Hey Jocelyn, what's our chapter?
7: Matthew chapter 4.
8: And the verses?
7: Verses 12 through 17.
8: Tremendous. Let's get started.
7: Now when Jesus heard that John had been put in prison, he departed to Galilee. And leaving Nazareth, he came and dwelt in Capernaum, which is by the sea, in the regions of Zebulun and Naphtali, that it might be fulfilled, which was spoken by Isaiah the prophet, saying, "The land of Zebulun and the land of Naphtali, by the way of the sea beyond the Jordan, Galilee of the Gentiles, the people who sat in darkness have seen a great light. And upon those who sat in the region and the shadow of death, light has dawned." From that time, Jesus began to preach and to say, "Repent, for the kingdom of heaven is at hand."
8: Nice, Jocelyn. Thank you. So Jesus starts his teaching in the area near the Sea of Galilee. Sometimes it's called Lake Gennesaret. It was a big fishing lake that many of the apostles fished before they became Jesus' followers. And one of Jesus' first teachings was to repent. John the Baptist taught that too. This is one of the most important teachings in the Orthodox Christian Church. Repenting means to return to the correct way. Like if you're on a road or a path to a certain place and somehow you get off the path, now you're not headed in the right direction anymore and you might not get to where you want to go. So you need to get back on the correct path. That's repentance. Sometimes I do the wrong things. I don't follow Jesus' teachings. I don't act in loving ways. When that happens, I am leaving the correct path and walking on the wrong path. So I need to get back on the right path. Repentance. Back on the right path. We can do that by talking to God in prayer, by apologizing to others when we hurt them or their feelings. The sacrament of confession also helps us to do that. When we go to confession, we talk to God in front of our priest and tell God about the ways we have gone off the right path and that we want to get back on track. Then the priest says a beautiful prayer over us so that we might get the strength we need from God to make better choices in the future. Repentance. It's a word we think a lot about as Christians because we all make the wrong choice sometimes. So when that happens, don't forget to repent so that we can get back to where we should be. I'm Father Alexis, and remember, Christ is in our midst.
7: He is and ever shall be.
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1: Welcome to the Daily Orthodox Scriptures. I'm Father Alexis, and we are reading through the Scriptures each day of the year using the Orthodox Study Bible. Our readings today will be from Amos chapter 1, verse 1, through chapter 5, verse 3, Psalm 88, verses 1 through 19, Proverbs chapter 18, verses 18 through 23, and 1 Thessalonians chapter 1. And we begin a new book today, actually two new books. In the Old Testament, we will begin Amos, or the prophecy of Amos. He lived around the time of Hosea, just after the time of Elisha, and just before the time of Isaiah, about a generation before the Assyrians captured Samaria. The kingdoms are divided, Judah in the south and Israel in the north, and Amos is calling on them to repent. And in the New Testament, we will begin St. Paul's first letter to the Thessalonians. It is one of St. Paul's first letters that we have, and written to the church in Thessalonica less than a year after the church there was established. It is perhaps the earliest New Testament writing altogether. The community is composed mostly of Gentiles, and they are struggling to live as Christians in the midst of a pagan culture. So we will begin today with Amos, then Psalms, Proverbs, and finally get to 1 Thessalonians. Let's begin. The Prophecy of Amos, chapter 1, verse 1, through chapter 5, verse 3. The words of Amos, who was among the shepherds of Tekoa, which he saw concerning Jerusalem in the days of Uzziah, king of Judah, and in the days of Jeroboam, the son of Joash, king of Israel, 2 years before the earthquake. And he said, "The Lord proclaims out of Zion, and out of Jerusalem he gives a shout. The pastures of the shepherds mourn, and the top of Carmel is dried up. Thus says the Lord, for three sins of Damascus, and for four, I shall not turn away from it, for they sawed open the pregnant wives of the men of Gilead with a saw made of iron. So I shall send fire into the house of Hazael, and it will consume the foundations of the son of Hadad. And I shall shatter the bars of the gate of Damascus into pieces. I will put to death those dwelling in the plains of Avon. And I will cut in pieces the people of Sharon. The notable people of Syria will be led away captive, says the Lord. Thus says the Lord, for three sins of Gaza, and for four, I shall not turn away its punishment. For they took prisoner the whole captivity of Solomon, and held them as slaves in Edom. And I shall send a fire upon the wall of Gaza, and it will consume its foundations. I shall put to death those dwelling in Ashdod, and remove the people of Ekron, and the remnant of the Philistines shall perish, says the Lord. Thus says the Lord, for three sins of Tyre, and for four, I shall not turn away its punishment, for they imprisoned the captivity of Solomon to Edom, and did not remember the covenant of brotherhood. And I shall send a fire upon the wall of Tyre, and it will consume its foundations. Thus says the Lord, for three sins of Edom, and for four, I shall not turn away its punishment, because Edom pursued his brother with a sword and ravaged the womb on the earth. And as a testimony he took captive those shuddering in fear, and he sustained his violence in battle. Therefore I shall send a fire upon Teman that will consume the foundations of its walls. Thus says the Lord, for three acts of ungodliness by the sons of Ammon, and for four, I shall not turn away its punishment. For they ripped open women with child in Gilead so as to expand their territory. Therefore I shall kindle a fire in the wall of Rabbah. It shall consume her foundations with shouting in the day of war. And she shall be shaken in the days of her destruction. Their kings shall go into captivity, their priests and their princes together, says the Lord. Thus says the Lord, for three sins of Moab and for four, I shall not turn away its punishment, for he burned the bones of the king of Edom to ashes. Therefore I shall send a fire against Moab, and it will consume the foundations of their cities. And in helplessness Moab shall die with shouting and with the sound of a trumpet. And I shall put to death the judge from her midst and slay all her princes with him, says the Lord. Thus says the Lord, for three sins of the sons of Judah, and for four, I shall not turn away its punishment, for they rejected the law of the Lord and did not keep his ordinances, and the vain idols made by their fathers led them astray. These were lies their father

false accusations in the house of their God. Yet it was I who destroyed the Amorite before them, whose height was like the height of the cedars, and who was as strong as an oak tree. It was I who dried up his fruit from above and his roots beneath the ground, and it was I who brought you up out of the land of Egypt and led you 40 years through the wilderness, that you would inherit the land of the Amorite. I took some of your sons as prophets and some of your young men to be consecrated. Is this not so, O you children of Israel? Says the Lord. But you gave the consecrated ones wine to drink and commanded the prophets, saying, Do not prophesy. Behold, for this reason I weigh you down, just as a wagon being filled with sheaves is weighed down. Therefore escape will be totally lost to the swift, and the strong will certainly lose his strength, and the warrior will in no way be able to save his life. The archer will not stand his ground, and the swift foot will not escape danger, and the horseman will be completely unable to save his life. The strong will find no confidence in their strength. The naked will flee away in that day, says the Lord. O house of Israel, hear this word the Lord has spoken against you, against the whole family which I brought up from the land of Egypt, saying, Out of all the families of the earth, I have especially known you. Therefore I shall exact vengeance upon you for all your sins. If two people walk together, will each one not come to know the other? Will a lion roar from his lair in the forest if he has no prey? Will a lion's whelp cry out from his den if he has nothing? Will a bird fall to the earth without a fowler? Will a snare be sprung if it has caught nothing? If a trumpet is sounded in a city, will not the people be alarmed? If evil should be in a city, has not the Lord brought it? For the Lord God does nothing unless he reveals instruction to his servants, the prophets. A lion shall roar, and who will not fear? The Lord God speaks, and who will not prophesy? Proclaim it in the regions among the Assyrians and to the lands of Egypt, and say, Gather yourself to the mountains of Samaria, and behold the many remarkable things in her midst, and the oppression that is within her. She does not know the things that will come against her, says the Lord. She stores up injustice and misery in her lands. Therefore, thus says the Lord God, O Tyre, your land round about you shall be made desolate, and your strength shall be sapped from you, and your land shall be plundered. Thus says the Lord, as when a shepherd takes two legs or a piece of an ear out of the mouth of a lion, so shall the sons of Israel be taken out who dwell in Samaria in the presence of a foreign people and in Damascus. Hear, O priests, and testify against the house of Jacob, says the Lord God Almighty. For in the day I exact vengeance against Israel for their sins, I shall also visit destruction on the altars of Bethel and tear down the horns of the altar, and they will fall to the ground. I will demolish and knock down the turreted house upon the summer house, and I shall destroy the ivory houses along with many other houses as well, says the Lord. Hear this, O word, O heifers of Bashan, who are on the mountain of Samaria, who oppress the poor, who trample the needy, and who say to their lords, Bring us wine that we may drink. The Lord swears by his holiness, Behold, the day shall come upon you, for they will seize you with weapons and cast you and those with you into boiling cauldrons. You shall be brought out naked before one another and cast out on Mount Hermon, says the Lord God. You come to Bethel and act lawlessly and multiply your transgressions in Gilgal. You bring your sacrifice in the morning and your tithes every 3 days. Moreover, outside they read things of the law and call for professions. Proclaim that the children of Israel love these things, says the Lord God. And in all your cities I gave you cleanness of teeth, and in all your places a lack of bread. Yet you did not return to me, says the Lord. And also I withheld rain from you for the 3 months before the harvest. I caused it to rain upon one city,
while I withheld rain from another.

0: On one field it rained, but where it did not rain, the crops withered. So two or three cities wandered to another city to drink water, but they were not satisfied. Yet, says the Lord, you did not return to me. I struck you with a parching and blight. When you multiplied your gardens, your vineyards, your fig trees, and your olive trees, the caterpillar devoured them. Yet you did not turn back to me, says the Lord. I sent forth death against you by way of Egypt, and I killed your young men with a sword, together with your captured horses. And in my wrath I brought fire upon your army camps. Yet you did not return to me, says the Lord. I overthrew you as God overthrew Sodom and Gomorrah, and you became like a torch that burns out after being plucked out of the fire. Yet even after all this, you did not return to me, says the Lord. Therefore, O Israel, thus shall I do to you. And because I will do thus to you, make yourself ready to call upon your God, O Israel. For behold, I am the one who strengthens the thunder and creates the wind and proclaims his anointed one to mankind, making the daybreak and the darkness while treading upon the high places of the earth. The Lord God Almighty is his name. O house of Israel, hear this word of the Lord, a lamentation which I take up against you. The virgin of Israel has fallen. She will rise no more. She tripped over her hand, and there is no one who shall raise her up. For thus says the Lord God, from the city where 1,000 went out, in this group there will yet remain 100, and in that from which 100 went out, 10 will be left to the house of Israel. Psalm 88, verses 1 through 19. O Lord, I will sing of your mercies forever. I will proclaim your truth with my mouth from generation to generation. For you said, mercy shall be built up forever. Your truth shall be prepared in the heavens. I made a covenant with my chosen ones. I swore to David, my servant. I shall prepare your seed forever, and I shall build your throne from generation to generation. The heaven shall confess your wonders, O Lord, and your truth in the church of the saints. For who in the cloud shall be compared to the Lord, and who among the sons of God shall be compared to the Lord? God is glorified in the council of saints. He is great and fearful toward all round about him. O Lord God of hosts, who is like you? You are powerful, O Lord, and your truth is around you. You are master of the sea's strength, and you calm the surging of its waves. You humbled the arrogant man as though he were wounded, and with the arm of your power you scattered your enemies. The heavens belong to you, and the earth is yours. You founded the world and all its fullness. You created the north wind and the seas. Tabor and Hermon shall greatly rejoice in your name. Your arm rules with power. Let your hand be strengthened. Let your right hand be exalted. The foundation of your throne is righteousness and judgment. Mercy and truth shall go before your face. Blessed are the people who know glad shouting. O Lord, they shall walk in the light of your face and shall greatly rejoice in your name the whole day long. And they shall be exalted in your righteousness, for you are the boast of their power, and in your good pleasure our horn shall be exalted. For our defense is from the Lord, and from the Holy One of Israel, our King. Proverbs chapter 18, verses 18 through 23. An allotment of land ends controversies, and it determines the boundary between princes. A brother aided by his brother is like a strong and fortified city, and he is strong like a well-founded palace. From the fruits of his mouth a man fills his stomach, and from the fruits of his lips he will fill himself to the full. Life and death are in the hand of a tongue, and those who rule over it will eat the fruits thereof. He who finds a good wife finds benefits and receives cheerfulness from God. He who casts out a good wife casts out good things, and he who keeps adulteresses is without discernment and is ungodly. St. Paul's First Letter to the Thessalonians, Chapter 1. Paul, Silvanus, and Timothy, to the Church of the Thessalonians in God the Father and the Lord Jesus Christ, grace to you and peace from God our Father and the Lord Jesus Christ. We give thanks to God always for you all, making mention of you in our prayers, remembering without ceasing your work of faith, labor of love, and patience of hope in our Lord Jesus Christ in the sight of our God and Father, knowing, beloved brethren, your election by God. For our gospel did not come to you in word only, but also in power, and in the Holy Spirit, and in much assurance, as you know what kind of men we were among you for your sake. And you became followers of us and of the Lord, having received the word in much affliction, with joy of the Holy Spirit, so that you became examples to all in Macedonia and Achaia who believe. For from you the word of the Lord has sounded forth, not only in Macedonia and Achaia, but also in every place. Your faith toward God has gone out so that we do not need to say anything. For they themselves declare concerning us what manner of entry we had to you, and how you turned to God from idols to serve the living and true God, and to wait for his Son from heaven, whom he raised from the dead, even Jesus, who delivers us from the wrath to come. Today we begin reading from St. Paul's first letter to the Thessalonians. As he begins, he speaks to them of their work of faith, labor of love, and patience of hope in our Lord Jesus Christ. Just think about that for a moment. Work of faith. Their work is a work of faith. Their work is connected to their faith. How often we separate our work from faith, even work in the church, perhaps even things like prayer. We do things because we know we're supposed to. Perhaps that's better than not doing it at all, but it would be much better if we attached faith to our work. That faith was a motivation in our work, in our efforts. Faith would give us strength in our work. And then he says, a labor of love. Here he goes again, linking labor with something as beautiful as love. But that is what our labor should be, especially our labor within the community of faith and our labor in serving others. Many of us have occupations that are of service to others, not only clergy, but teachers, doctors, those who clean offices or homes, bus drivers, postal workers. Lots of our jobs are in the service of others. Do we think about that service as an opportunity to love, to give? I know it's easy to fall into a sense of forgetfulness of these things, but we're grateful that Paul is here to remind us to serve with love. And lastly, patience of hope in the Lord Jesus Christ. We all struggle with patience at times, sometimes often. Let's put Jesus in the mix here. Let's put our faith and love in here too. We can be patient because Christ is patient with us. He waits for us daily to walk closer to him. He doesn't reject us when we're walking too slow or even walk off the path, but continues to call us ever closer toward him. Let's bring God's patience into our own need for patience, our own daily Christian walk. I'm Father Alexis, and remember, Christ is in our midst.
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0: Welcome to Family Matters Fully Human Edition. Once per month, Presbytera Melanie DiStefano will host the GOA Center for Family Care Family Matters podcast, featuring interviews of Orthodox Christians with disabilities, as well as parents, caregivers, and parishioners who foster education and inclusion within church communities. The intent of these conversations is to encourage and inspire others who have disabilities and their families, while serving to shed light on the unique gifts and value every person has as a member of the body of Christ.
1: Welcome to Family Matters Fully Human Edition. This is Melanie DiStefano, and my guest today is Angela Karadzhi. She is from Grand Rapids, Michigan, and has been an Orthodox Christian for 11 years now. She's a convert from evangelical Protestantism. She is an adoptive mom to a neurodiverse four-year-old boy and is a fierce advocate for inclusivity for those with disabilities in society and in the church. Welcome.
2: Thank you. Thank you for having me.
1: So let's talk about the Theotokos. Today, the day we're talking is actually the feast of her Dormition. So I think it's fitting to start with her. How has your relationship with the Theotokos developed over time?
2: Growing up Protestant, evangelical Protestant, the understanding of Mary was, she gave birth to Christ. And that's really where our understanding stopped, at least in the tradition that I grew up with. There was not a lot of depth to our understanding of Mary. We might say, oh, she pondered all these things in her heart. Isn't that nice? Shouldn't we also ponder these things in our heart? And then when I became Orthodox, I really had to give myself time to kind of understand our relationship with the Theotokos, because for me, it was such a foreign thing. And growing up, my parents were pastors, and we were always told, like, Catholics worship Mary. And so then when I was, when I was a catechumen, I was really confused. And I asked a lot of questions about the Theotokos. And I came to have like a much fuller understanding of the Theotokos and just our relationship with her about the honor that we show her because she is, the mother of our God. And so, I definitely had made progress in that. And then we tried for a long time to have children. I wasn't able to have children of my own. And so we decided to do fostering. So we started fostering. We fostered who is now our son. His name is Jimmy. And when we first fostered him, we didn't know if we were going to be able to adopt him or not. But I just relished the experience of motherhood. It's something that I have always wanted. And so as I had more and more experiences with motherhood, especially during COVID, which is when Jimmy was born during COVID, it was very challenging because there was a lot of isolation. We were alone a lot of the time. Jimmy was born premature, and so we had to take extra precautions with his immune system. And so there was a lot of isolation, and I was trying to understand, how do I be a mother? Because I've never actually been a mother before. I've been an aunt. I've been a caregiver. I was, preschool, daycare teacher for many years, but I had never had that actual mothering experience. And so it was especially during the beginning of this time that I started to really rely on the Theotokos in a new way. And knowing that she was this beautiful mother who loved her son, and she knew exactly who he was. She knew he was the Son of God. And she loved him, and she was so devoted to him, and she cared for him over and over and over. And then she becomes our mother as the mother of the church. And that was something that was so beautiful to me, especially in this season when I was trying to learn how to be a mother. I was able to look to her example, and say to myself, this is someone I really want to emulate.
1: For all of us, especially when we're new to parenthood, we need those holy examples in the saints to show us, especially if we're taking our faith seriously, we want to emulate their walk. Perhaps we didn't have an ideal relationship with our mother. You know, not everyone does. I'm blessed that I did, but not everyone does. And so we finally can find that in the Theotokos, and she's a real person. Like, she's
2: right.
1: You know, it's not some mystical mother that was not embodied. You know, she bore Christ, right? So,
2: and she was a human, you know, she had all the same struggles, you know, and I'm watching myself as I grow in my own experiences in motherhood. And there have been times where I'm like, oh, she had to potty train, you know, her son when I had to potty train my son. And that was interesting. And you think about like, oh, these, you know, all these experiences that I've gone through, while it may not be exactly what she's gone through, the humanity of it is the same. Mm-hmm. And so it is really encouraging to say, I have this person who I can look to, who is fully human, as the name of the podcast, you know, fully human, and also someone with so much to offer us. And luckily, I also had a good mother growing up, very loving, very caring. But my parents have always lived far away from me, so I don't have that close proximity to my mother. And so there was always that, you know, I am figuring this out. I have women at my church who are helpful. But again, a lot of this happened right in the thick of, you know, isolation and COVID. And so it really did force me in a lot of ways to rely on the saints in a way that I probably wouldn't have if it was like a normal kind of upbringing of Jimmy. Yeah. Because it was such a unique experience. Because even when we went to church, there were times where we'd have to just, you know, kind of sit in the cry room away from people so that we wouldn't expose him. And so it was definitely providence, I would say, that I was able to use that time to grow closer to the saints, but particularly the Theotokos.
1: Mm-hmm. That's really lovely. I like that idea too. A lot of times we don't live close to family. We don't. And also when we're raising children who might have different experiences of the world than we did, sometimes the type of parenting we receive just doesn't work for them, right? So turning to the Mother of God, who is beside her Lord now, and, you know, just asking for her intercessions to guide us as mothers, really helps in those times where, okay, I don't have tools for this. This isn't, I didn't experience this in my life before. I don't know how to deal with this. So like, Mother of God, please help me.
2: Please help me. Yes, absolutely. And that is exactly it. Because we knew when we started fostering Jimmy that he was likely going to be neurodiverse. We took him in at 2 weeks old. And so he had just been released from the NICU. And so we knew there was a strong possibility that he would have some type of neurodiversity. And so we were prepared on, I would say, on an intellectual level, we were prepared for that. But parenting a special needs child is just completely different experience than what a lot of our friends were going through. And so, you know, it's tricky because you want to connect with other parents and you want to say, this is my experience. And sometimes, you know, the response isn't necessarily, it's well-meaning, well-intentioned, but it's just not applicable to the experience that you're having, especially if your kid has, like my son has more of an invisible disability. He's not visibly disabled. So there's a lot of quick judgments about him and some of his behavior because of that. And so, you know, trying to connect with people in our parish has always been helpful just on a parent-to-parent level. But there are times where it's been a struggle when you have to parent differently than the general population.
1: When there are times of isolation, or when people maybe perhaps judge parenting or judge your situation without understanding the depth of what's happening in Jimmy's body, or how do you kind of maintain this? I think it's a struggle for many of us. How do we maintain those relationships, but, you know, speak the truth in love, maybe, you know, how do we do that?
2: Yeah. And that's a struggle. It's a struggle, like you said, for all of us. And I don't know that I have a perfect answer for that. Mm-hmm. I think it depends partially on the relationship that I have with the person already. So people where I have a deeper relationship with, you know, I can say, well, you know, he has this, and this is why it's happening. So like one thing, my son slams every door that he's ever seen, because he has issues with proprioception, which is like the amount of force that you need to use for something. He can never understand how much force to use. And so he slams every door. And there have been people, you know, at my church who have made comments about, why do we let him do this? And I'm like, well, you know, it's not that we let him do it. It's, he doesn't know any better. And it's an area of his brain that just has developed differently. And so we need to keep that in mind. Mm-hmm. Sometimes I go home and I just cry and let it, you know, I just let it go, or give it over to God. And, you know, and sometimes I do say, well, you know, he has a disability, and this is maybe why you're seeing this behavior. Maybe he doesn't have the same level of understanding, or maybe he has something physically in his body that just doesn't work the way that yours and mine work. And it doesn't mean that he's broken or that he needs to be fixed, or, you know, anything like that. It's just he is different. And so I think the thing that for me that I have seen to be most effective is, like, I don't know if you want to say like education, but, you know, just experience and interaction, and saying like, hey, this is why we see this behavior. Mm-hmm. And some people are very receptive to it, and some people just, you know, in and outside of the church, we're not specifically the church here, but there are some people who are really receptive to it, and then some people who are like, well, I don't know, and just kind of continue to have their judgments. And I can't control that. I can only control how I react to those situations.
1: That's a good point. We can't control how anyone sees anything except ourselves, right? So,
2: and there are times where, you know, these behaviors, I mean, he has big behaviors sometimes. And sometimes, honestly, as a parent, it's embarrassing to have my kid. I mean, on Holy Saturday, we were at liturgy. My son had an interaction with another kid, and it just totally derailed him to the point where he was inconsolable, screaming, crying in the middle of liturgy on Holy Saturday. And I was truthfully mortified, because I'm like, it's this holy moment, you know, and he is completely dysregulated, and he was, you know, being physically aggressive. And I'm at church, I'm, you know, tears streaming down my face, because I'm like, I just want to be in this holy moment. And my son is not in a place where he can be in this moment. He is in his head. Mm-hmm. And I just had to breathe myself. Mm-hmm. And I just had to say, Lord, just help me in this moment. Help me to see what it is that he needs, what Jimmy needs from me right now. Because so many times I feel it would be easy for me to pray, Lord, just help him to stop. Just help him to stop this behavior. I'm embarrassed. I don't want to deal with this right now. But instead, I feel like I've really learned to change how I pray for him and for myself. I pray, Lord, help me to see what the need is. Because when he's having these behaviors, there's a need that he's trying to express, and he just can't express it. in the way that is, you know, socially acceptable. And so for me, I'm learning to pray, help me to bring him calm and peace, and help me to know what I can do. So it's more about me than necessarily him, because I feel like I'm learning so much from parenting him about the nature of God's love for us. And I think about, I'm not praying for him to be any different than who he is. I am praying for understanding in my heart, in my life, in my actions, to understand who he is and who God created him to be. And that's tricky, because, you know, our first knee-jerk reaction is, please just let it stop. Please let this behavior stop.
1: Yeah. Well, I would say, I mean, as a young mom, what Jimmy's still very young, you're quite mature. I mean, and you've come to that conclusion quite early in his life. So I commend you for that.
2: Thank you.
1: Yeah, that's really impressive. Because it's not easy, especially when you're tired, you're overwhelmed. But to reframe it and say, this isn't about me. This is about, I mean, it's about how I react, but it's about, mm-hmm. what do you need me to be for my child right now? What do you need me to see about what he needs so that I can better address this in this moment? Yeah.
2: Absolutely. Because if I don't have that, then I rise up to that dysregulated state. And then he's not going to, you know, I need to co-regulate with him. I need to stay calm. I don't always do it. I'm not a perfect parent. There are times where I just lose my temper. And, but then I also find in those moments too, is also another teachable moment, because I say to my son, see, you know, mama's not perfect either. I make mistakes too. And I shouldn't have yelled at you. I shouldn't have, you know, and then to him, he's learning it's okay to recognize that, like, everyone makes mistakes, and it's okay to apologize and reconcile after there's been, you know, a harsh moment. And I think that that's something that we really, as parents, any parent, not just a disability or special needs family, but any parent, we need to be able to humble ourselves and say, you know, I made a mistake. I shouldn't have done this. And I'm sorry. And I hope, you know, I pray that you forgive me. And I'm definitely of the camp where when I ask for forgiveness, I don't necessarily like that, oh, it's okay. I've taught Jimmy to say, like, I forgive you, because it's not okay when I make those kinds of mistakes. You know, I work on that. But I've taught him to say, I forgive you. And I feel like that modeling of that forgiveness is really important. And I need it. I need it all the time. I feel like I ask him every day for forgiveness for something, and not just him, my husband as well, who is a wonderful partner and a wonderful father. And we make mistakes, and we're willing to own up to that. And I think there's going to be a lot of people in his life, in Jimmy's life, that aren't going to apologize for their behavior. And so we want to make sure that he sees that model at home first and foremost of, you know, in our family, we apologize when we do something wrong, that we are human. And part of that is, you know, constantly coming back to that reconnection of our relationship and saying, yeah, this is the mistake. This is how we're going to work on it in the future. And work on practicing forgiveness every single day.
1: Yeah, there's absolutely no way we can be perfect, as you said. So as parents, as much as we wish we could always be on on our loving game, right? Like, we are going to get tired. We're going to get overwhelmed. There are going to be times we don't address things as in the optimal way. But asking, that's such a great parenting model to humbly ask forgiveness when we know we have overdone it with our children.
2: Yeah, absolutely. And like, I'm the first to admit when I'm wrong. You know, I believe that is a very good character trait that I have. I am not afraid to admit when I'm wrong and just say, you know, I really shouldn't have done that. And I hope that you forgive me, because I'm working on it. I'm trying to be better. And ask for God's help every day. And especially when it comes to dealing with Jimmy, that I am gracious, gracious to him, because I think of how gracious God is to me. When I see Jimmy doing the same behavior like over and over, and I'm like, man, we've talked about this so many times, and why does he not seem to get it? And then I have that, oh yeah, that's how God probably feels about us all the time. And it's not an angry feeling. It's just like, oh, I hope that he can learn this lesson soon. And I'm going to continue to teach this lesson, and hopefully he can understand it and he can take it to heart and start to practice it. And I feel like so often, I'm sure that's how God feels about us. It's a loving hopefulness that we can follow the instructions and the teachings that we have, but it takes time and it takes work, and it's not going to just happen overnight for most people. Most people need many, many tries, and I'm very thankful that God does not give up on us on our hard days, when I'm sure it would be easy to just be like, all right, I've tried. I'm just gonna go over here now. But you know, I think it's very nice to know that God is persistent in his love. And I think as a parent, I understand that now in a way that I maybe didn't before. I mean, being married definitely taught me a lot about God's love, but I think parenthood just really deepens that for me. Understanding that perpetual, I love you, I'm going to try and help you, I'm going to try and teach you, knowing that this is another person and I can't control, you know, what they do, but I can offer them the tools, and that I'm going to work on that. You know, I'm going to work on showing him and modeling him all of these things that I want him to learn.
1: I think you touched on it a little bit earlier about how you've seen your role as a mom to sort of help educate people when it comes to behaviors that might be different. Just maybe go a little bit further into that as far as like your church community. How have you seen your role as advocate for Jimmy? Like, how has that developed over time?
2: Sure, absolutely. When we first brought Jimmy home, we had a different priest than we have now. And so we had, you know, we were very close with that priest. We ended up asking them to be Jimmy's godparents when we adopted Jimmy and baptized him. At that point, I felt like they were in the trenches with us, you know, because of our struggle with infertility and then, you know, walking the process of becoming foster parents. And so I felt like, you know, they were in the trenches with us. We had a lot of people our age. We have a very, I would say, very diverse congregation. Our parish is pretty convert heavy at this point. A lot of people in, you know, my age, I'm early 40s, who have young families. And so, you know, a lot of them were in the trenches with us. And then we had a new priest come, and, you know, it's just different. It's different. You have a different priest. And so there was that time where you have to start over. You have to start from scratch and say, okay, well, I have a new priest, and he needs to know that Jimmy's going to do things that are not the quote unquote norm for kids in church. And so then it was, okay, I'm meeting with my priest and I'm giving him background on Jimmy and our relationship. And there have been times where other parents, maybe of an older generation, have made comments either to us or about us. You know how it is. Everybody gets back to each other. You always hear what goes around. And so there have been times where I've had to go to specific people and say, I know there's this expectation for kids to behave this way. So like another thing with Jimmy is movement is very soothing for him. To sit still is actually causes him a lot more anxiety. So he is a movement person. He always wants to be moving. And so I had to say at times, like, I know it's ideal for our kids to sit very nicely in the pew and look at their books and be so nice and pleasant. And that's not my child. You know, he is, you know, when he was really young, we had one of those crocheted sensors and he would just walk around the church. He would just be sensing all the people all throughout liturgy. It was like, you know what, for him, yeah, that was how he could participate. He's a very tactile person. Mm-hmm. And so for him, having this sensor that he could walk around and sense all the people, you know, that was a very tactile thing for him. And so there have been times where, like, yeah, he's going to walk around the church and he's going to sense everybody. And some people thought it was distracting. You know, some people were like, oh, that's so cute. And some people were like, that's really distracting to have him do that. And I said, well, you know what? For him, this is how he is participating in the life of the church. For him, this is how his faith is real to him, is that he sees this. He sees the priest and the deacons sensing the church and blessing the people. And he wants to do that. And so I'm going to let him do that because that's how he's going to fully participate in the church. And it's not, I mean, that was back when he was like two, you know, he's four, almost five now. He's not doing that now because he's finding other ways. But I just allowed him, even if it made other people maybe a little bit uncomfortable or annoyed, I just said, ultimately, I need him to know that he can fully participate in the life of the church in the way that he is able. And so I just had to not let some of those things bother me. It's hard. It's hard to, oh, no, I don't always let those things go. I'm not going to pretend I do, but I think, you know, just letting people know, like, hey, for him, movement is really important. And so being able for him to move as is appropriate for him, you know, I've had to kind of advocate for him and just taking the time for people to understand he's not trying to be difficult. He's not trying to be disruptive. He is trying to find a way that he can connect to what's going on. And so for him, things like moving around the church, touching the icons, he loves to kiss icons. So we're all forever walking around kissing the icons. He's obsessed with lighting candles. So we light candles all the time. And so I'm just allowing him to participate in the way that he's engaged. And so for him, he's not engaged when he's just sitting, trying to sit still. He's not engaged in that moment. Then he's, you know, focused on trying to control instead of engaging. And so you just have to, at some point, you have to say, I'm going to let him be himself. And I might just have to deal with people being maybe annoyed or uncomfortable. Mm-hmm. But I do believe that he is a full member of the church. You know, from his baptism, he is a full member of the church. And I am going to let him participate in the way that he sees best.
1: What advice would you give to other parents who maybe don't feel as comfortable advocating for their children? Sometimes our personalities are different. Sometimes we're more reserved or shy, or maybe we're new to a community and we may not feel comfortable. So I don't know. Is there any advice you would give on advocating?
2: Yeah. And I'm definitely a very outgoing, straightforward person. So for me, it's not an issue, but I could understand completely how some people who are more just reserved than I am would struggle with it. I would say first and foremost, talk with your priest. You know, talk with your priest about just where you're at and be honest. I feel like if we're not honest with our priest, then who can we be honest with if we can't be honest with him? So be honest with him. Maybe if you know of another family in your parish that has children with disabilities or special needs, take a moment just to connect with them. And I feel like for me, that's been really helpful to have. I have another good friend at my parish who is a special needs mom, and she and I have just really bonded over this different kind of parenting that, you know, we can both relate to. And our kids have very different issues, but we can still say, you know what, I think that we parent differently and we can support each other through that. And so that's been so beneficial. It doesn't have to be this big, huge ordeal. Like for me, I was like, hey, do you want to go out to coffee? And we just went out to coffee and we just talked about like, oh, this is what I love about being a part of the, you know, our parish. And this is the part that I kind of struggle with. And oh, you struggle with that too. And we can find that support. But you know, some disabilities are hidden. And so you may not even know if you have other families in your parish that have, you know, those kinds of issues. So I think being vulnerable ourselves and maybe, you know, sharing with a few trusted people, like, hey, this is what we're working through, so people can begin to understand. Because sometimes, you know, it's so much work to even get to church, just trying to get to church on a Sunday morning when your kid's dysregulated and having meltdowns about, you know, the shoes don't feel right on the feet and what are we going to do? Yeah. You know, it helps to be vulnerable and say like, you know, we barely even made it here and I'm so glad we're here, but you know, like it was hard. It was hard to come here this morning. And so I think, you know, being vulnerable with those around you is a good starting point. It's hard. It's hard to be vulnerable and let people into that inner heart. But I feel like you can't get the deeper, true support that you need if you're not taking that first step. And obviously we want to be careful with who we do that with, but you know, we should hopefully have people in our parish who we know and we trust and can be trusted with these vulnerable parts of ourselves, because we can't do this alone. Well, I always say, I'm like, I could not raise my son alone. I am so grateful. He's had wonderful teachers, wonderful friends at church. I had wonderful, you know, relationships with other parents, of people who understand what it's like. And so, you know, that vulnerability is hard, but at the same time, it offers you a deeper level of support that can feel life-saving at times.
1: Yeah. But I like that. I like that advice. So it was a little different than what I'd expect to hear, because when I think of advocating, I think of like speaking on behalf of, but what you did suggest that, like in talking to the priest, but the whole issue, especially in community life, is not feeling alone. So when you make connections with even one other family or one other person who kind of gets it, then if others don't get it, and if others are annoyed, it doesn't matter as much because you don't feel like you're alone in it. So
2: yeah. And I think that, at least for me, parenting a special needs child can feel really lonely. I mean, obviously I have my husband, and the two of us are in the trenches together every day. And so I'm so grateful for that. But outside of that, it can feel really lonely. And so, you know, when I connected, especially with this other mom at church, it really just, it changed a lot of things for me. Like you said, you have that connection. You know, sometimes after church, she's like, how are you? And I'm like, well, we're here. And she knows what that means, you know, or, you know, we'll make it through church after a particularly hard day. And she'll be like, you did it. You made it through. And I'm like, thank you. Thank you for recognizing that. So even those small moments can really mean so much to me, because you feel seen and you feel part of the community.
1: Yeah, that's really beautiful. I'll just share that I grew to love all the communities that we had been in. My husband's a priest. So, but establishing relationships with other parents was not always easy, because most of the time they didn't get it. And I still felt more alone, even in when there was a relationship, because it was, we can very rarely participate in the type of life they were.
2: Yeah.
1: So the friendships I found that were supportive usually ended up being people that didn't have children. It was interesting. So whether they were single women or people who were married and didn't have children, but they somehow could see that I needed just a little encouragement, a friend, could come over sometimes because they didn't have other activities that they had to do with their children. That's sort of how it worked out for me too. So I would just say to all families listening, don't limit your prospects that, you know, any relationship is life-giving. So it might not be that you find other fellow parents that are your, you know, close friends, but you will be able to find friends in their community. Yeah.
2: Absolutely. Yeah. One of my closest friends is a single woman in her mid-40s, and friends is a single woman in her mid-40s. And, you know, she's Jimmy's aunt as far as he's concerned, because she and I have been friends for a very, very long time. And yeah, and I have her on speed dial. So if I'm just like having a rough day, I'm like, hey, can you come over and hang out with Jimmy so I can go, you know, spend 2 hours doing something else, you know, just so I can have a break to care for myself. Yeah. And it is great because she is available a lot more readily than some other people are because of her single status. And she also loves Jimmy, loves him so deeply. And so then I feel completely at ease and like, hey, here's this person who loves my son and loves me and wants to help in a time where she knows, like, maybe I need a little extra help. Maybe I need an hour or two to myself so that I can be a better mom for Jimmy. Because I find when I get those breaks here and there, I can be a better parent, because being a parent is draining, even when you're a kid does not have special needs. And then, you know, to add to that, it can be really draining. So to have a friend who I can constantly count on, no matter what, just call and say, hey, do you want to come hang with Jimmy while, you know, my husband and I go out to eat? You know, and she's like, yep, absolutely. Or we had a time where, you know, we had to make a quick trip to the hospital. And I just called her and I was like, hey, can you come sit with Jimmy while we just do this? She's like, I'm on my way. And so it's just nice to have, like you said, it doesn't necessarily have to be another parent, but just having someone who is reliable and loving. Their parent, but just having someone who is reliable and loving and invested in your life. And it's thankfully it's not one way. I'm also invested in her life too. And because it sounds one-sided when I say it that way. But you know, we're invested in each other's lives, and just being able to support one another through that, that is just an unbelievable blessing from God to be able to have friendships like that.
1: Yeah, it is. The last question that I ask everyone on the show, what does it mean to be fully human?
2: Yeah, I thought about this a lot when you told me you were going to be asking this question. And I think truly for me, being fully human is accepting the person that God made us to be. Accepting that and growing in that. And knowing that the person I am meant to be, I'm created to be, is God's design. You know, my son, his brain works differently. And he is fully human because he just he loves and he lives and he allows himself to be fully himself. And I work on that myself. I don't necessarily always have, you know, I don't live fully as myself all the time. So I look at someone like my son who doesn't really have the capacity to have like a mask on of like, oh, I have my life all together, you know? And so I think about that and how that to me is being fully human, just being fully, he is being fully himself. And that is who God created him to be. And I feel like for myself, that's something that I'm working on, to be fully myself, to be fully who God made me to be. And by doing that, I'm honoring God. I'm growing in my relationship with Christ. And times when I'm not being fully myself,

0: myself, I see the opposite effect where I'm becoming maybe more, I don't know, more angry or whatever. But when I am accepting who I am and allowing God to work in that, that's when I really see the fruit of the faith. And I think that being fully myself is the best way for me to know God.
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4: It's the Hearts and Minds podcast with Father John Oliver. 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
5: Question: what is one thing about you that if others really understood would mean you would be treated with more mercy? You know the popular saying credited to Philo of Alexandria, the Jewish thinker who lived near the same time as Christ? Be kind, everyone you meet is fighting a hard battle. It's on bumper stickers, it's tacked on the ends of emails. A hard battle. What is yours? Let's talk about it. Here is a story that comes to us from St. Dorotheos of Gaza, a monk in the Middle East who lived and died in the 6th century. He tells us about a village by the sea, not far from his monastery, where there lived a pious, prayerful, God-fearing young woman. One day, a slave ship arrived and anchored at the village to restock on supplies. These were especially terrible times for the poor, who at every age of life were often taken to be forced labor for others. The woman knew that on this ship would be girls, nowhere near qualified to be called women. She wanted for herself a young girl whom she could raise in the church. "I will take her into my home," she thought, "bring her up in my way of life so that she knows nothing of the evils of this world." She arranged a meeting with the captain of the ship,

"She is," the captain replied. The entertainer paid the fee, and off they went. Now, what became of those two girls, the one raised in the church and the one raised in the culture? We do not know. But St. Dorotheos focuses our attention elsewhere, not on their future, but on ours. Columbia University, New York City. Over a 3-week period, students were given an anonymous website where they could share personal stories of stressful life events, school stress, dating troubles, money problems, family issues. They could also provide emotional support to other students as they shared their stories, short, supportive messages to each other. Students helped each other by identifying potential distortions in thinking, suggesting new ways to approach a problem, providing words of acceptance and understanding. It was discovered that stress levels within the students who helped and supported others were significantly lower than before the project. Those who helped others were better able to regulate their own emotions and reported more consistent levels of happiness. And because self-focused attention is common in depression, the more people helped others, the lower their own rates of depression became. The takeaway? Helping others heals ourselves. Helping others heals ourselves. Oriental culture has a saying, if you want happiness for an hour, take a nap. If you want happiness for a day, go fishing. If you want happiness for a year, inherit a fortune. If you want happiness for a lifetime, help others. The portrait of the early church that emerges from the 28 chapters of the New Testament book of Acts is shattering in its radical fellowship, its sense of communal ownership, its relentless insistence that the salvation of one is attached, like glued and stapled Velcro, to the salvation of all. Just the end of chapter 4 is enough to shiver the spine of any comfortable Christian. No one said that any of the possessions belonging to him was his own, but everything was owned among them communally. What is one thing about you that if others really understood, would mean you would be treated with more mercy? It's an interesting question, but an unrecognizable question to our early brothers and sisters of the Christian Revolution. Their focus appears to be almost entirely outward. For them, the question might be, what is one thing about my neighbor that if I really understood, would mean I would treat them with more mercy? It's not that our personal problems don't matter. They do. It's that we need to be reminded how best to handle them. The temptation is to become so self-absorbed in our own issues that we have no energy or interest left over to minister to the wounds of others. Yet, the early church seems to be saying that ministering to the wounds of others is precisely how we begin healing our own. Helping others heals ourselves. How does St. Paul put it in his letter to the Hebrews? God will not forget your work and the love you have shown toward his name in having ministered to the holy ones. God, who sees your self-emptying, will fill you with himself. Do you have wounds, facing problems, feeling burdens, unrelenting stress? Yeah, it's going around. How is your love for neighbor these days? Later, the ship captain is walking the streets of that village, and he is met by the leader of a traveling group of entertainers. The leader notices the other girl, the one who did not leave with the pious woman, and he asks the captain if she is for sale. Indeed she is, the captain replied.

0: The entertainer paid the fee, and off they went. Now, what became of those two girls, the one raised in the church and the one raised in the culture? We do not know. But St. Dorotheos focuses our attention elsewhere, not on their future, but on ours. He says that God alone is the judger of hearts. He alone knows their stories, which means that all authority to judge another has been removed from us, all privilege to pronounce salvation or condemnation taken away, all moral superiority laid to waste before the ineffable wisdom of God, who alone knows and understands and judges the human heart. What then remains for us, the wounded living among other wounded? And the Lord said, as you wish others would do to you, do so to them. If you love those who love you, what credit is that to you? On it goes. Love first. Do good first. Lend first. Be merciful, even as your Father is merciful. God alone is the judger of hearts. What remains for us is the simple, but far, far, far from easy task of treating others as we want to be treated, extending a mercy to others that we believe would be extended toward us if they only knew. For Ancient Faith Radio, this is Father John Oliver.
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0: 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Welcome to another weekly family meditation on tending the garden of our hearts. I'm Elisa Bielitich Davis.
1: He truly is risen. And I'm Christina Wenger. 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
0: Have you seen our SpeakPipe link? 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You can click on the link and then talk to us.
1: That's right. You can tell us a story or ask us a question. And you never know, your message might end up on a new episode of Tending the Garden of Our Hearts. Thanks to everyone who's already left us a message. We'd love to hear from you, too.
0: Today, we're going to get to know a very popular saint who's a wonder worker and a martyr and really super famous.
1: That's right. It's Saint George. There are so many churches and so many people named after Saint George.
0: That's true. Well, you know, George was born in Cappadocia, which is now part of Turkey. But back when George was born in the 3rd century, it was part of the Roman Empire. Now, George's parents were Christian. And when George was still very young, there was a wave of persecution against Christians, and the Romans arrested George's father. They demanded that his father worship pagan idols and stop believing in Jesus Christ. But he wouldn't do that. He stood firm in the faith, and the Romans killed him. When George's father was killed, his mother decided to move back to the land where she came from because she still owned some farmland there. So George and his mom moved to Palestine, which is where Jerusalem is. And when George grew up, he joined the Roman army.
1: Now, the Emperor Diocletian saw that Christians were growing in number. There were lots of them, and he wanted to stop that. So he began a push of persecuting Christians, and he made a big announcement in the Senate. When George heard about the announcement, he decided to take action. He distributed all of his wealth to poor people. He freed all of his slaves, and then he went to the Roman Senate to speak. George stood bravely before all of the Roman senators, and he said, "I am a servant of Christ my God, and trusting in him, I have come among you voluntarily to bear witness concerning the truth." One of the senators who was there looked at him and said, "What is truth?" And George answered, "Christ himself, who you persecuted, is truth."
0: Emperor Diocletian told George that he shouldn't ruin his life this way. After all, George was successful in the military. He was young and he had a bright future ahead of him. He could hold important offices and make a lot of money. All he had to do was say that he was wrong and that Jesus Christ is not truth, that Christianity's all wrong, and then he'd be on top of the world. But George wasn't even tempted to listen to Emperor Diocletian. He knew that the pleasures of the world come and go, but the kingdom of God is forever. The kingdom is what really matters. And being famous or rich here on earth, well, it just doesn't compare. So George looked at Diocletian and he said, "Nothing in this inconstant life can weaken my resolve to serve God."
1: You can probably guess what happened next. Emperor Diocletian was furious. His armed guards began to push St. George out of the assembly hall with their spears as they led him off to prison. But the most amazing thing happened. Every time they poked him with their spears, the tips of the spears would become soft and they would just bend. They didn't hurt George at all. Once he got to the prison, they put his feet in stocks and placed a heavy stone on his chest, and he lay there like that under that stone all night. The next day, they brought George before the emperor again, thinking he'd be ready to give up Christ now. But that's not how it went. George said to the emperor, "You will grow tired of tormenting me sooner than I will tire of being tormented by you."
0: Then Diocletian gave orders to his soldiers. They should really torture George with some very intense torture. They tied George to a huge wheel, which sat over some boards with really sharp pieces of iron sticking out of them. When the wheel turned, those sharp edges just slashed his body. Now, at first, George cried out, calling to the Lord, but soon he quieted down. He was silent while they tortured him. He didn't even groan. Diocletian figured that George was dead, so he told the soldiers to take down his body, and then he headed off to a pagan temple to offer thanks. But then it got very dark, and the thunder boomed, and a voice said in the darkness, "Fear not, George, for I am with you." And then a wondrous light shone, and standing next to the wheel, an angel of the Lord appeared, and placing his hand upon George, he said, "Rejoice," and George was healed.
1: The soldiers were amazed. They led George to the pagan temple, and the emperor couldn't believe his own eyes. He thought maybe he was looking at a ghost, or maybe someone else. All the people in the temple were confused and terrified. They looked St. George over carefully, confirming that it really was him, and that he really was healed. They knew that a miracle had occurred. Many of them realized that God was taking care of George, and they began to believe in the Christian God. Two people in particular, Anatolius and Protoleon, who were important Roman officials, spoke up, and they openly confessed Jesus Christ. Immediately, without even a trial or any discussion, the emperor had their heads cut off with a sword. Diocletian's wife, Empress Alexandra, was there too. She very nearly announced that she believed in Jesus Christ too, but one of the emperor's servants grabbed her and led her off to the palace before she could do it.
0: The emperor was furious. This was all going way too well for the Christians. So he decided that George needed worse tortures. They buried him in a pit for 3 days, but he was fine. And then they put him in iron sandals with red-hot nails, and they forced him to walk back to prison with whips. But the next morning, he was fine. His feet were all healed up, and he was cheerful. The emperor asked if he liked his shoes, and George said that the sandals had been just the right size. They kept going. They beat him terribly, but he never gave in, and God always healed him up. The emperor decided that George must be using magic to heal like that. So he called for a sorcerer named Athanasius. The sorcerer forced George to drink poison, but nothing happened. St. George was just fine.
1: Diocletian demanded to know how George was doing this, and George explained that it wasn't magic or any human science or trickery. He said, "I'm saved only by calling upon Christ and his power. Whoever believes in him has no regard for tortures and is able to do the things that Christ did." Diocletian asked what sort of things Christ had done, and George explained, "He gave sight to the blind, cleansed the lepers, healed the lame, gave hearing to the deaf, cast out demons, and raised the dead." Now, the sorcerers could do some neat tricks, but they surely couldn't raise up dead people, so Diocletian commanded George to raise up a dead body right now before his eyes. They took George down to the graveyard, and he cried out, "O Lord, show to those here present that you are the only God in all the world. Let them know you as the Almighty God." And then the earth quaked, a grave opened, and the dead one emerged from it alive.
0: The people saw it with their own eyes. They saw Christ's power over death. The people began to glorify God. Even the emperor's sorcerer, Athanasius, could see that God was the true God. He fell down at the feet of St. George, and he confessed Christ as the all-powerful God. And he asked forgiveness for his sins. But one person did not fall to his knees. Emperor Diocletian just got angrier. In a rage, he commanded that both Athanasius and the man who had just been raised from the dead be killed, and he had St. George locked up in prison again. But by then, word had spread, and people started visiting the prison to see St. George. They would come to him with illnesses and difficulties, and God would work miracles through George. The number of Christians was growing and fast.
1: On George's last night, as he slept, the Lord came to him. He gave him a big hug. And then our Savior placed a crown on St. George's head and said, "Fear not, but have courage, and you will soon come to me and receive what has been prepared for you." George knew that God would be with him, and whatever tortures came next would be over soon, and he would receive his reward in heaven. The next morning, the emperor offered to make St. George his co-administrator, second only to himself. He would have so much power in the Roman Empire, and everyone would listen to him. George pretended he liked the idea and said, "Caesar, you should have shown me this mercy from the very beginning instead of torturing me. Let us now go to the temple and see the gods that you worship." Diocletian was delighted that George was about to accept his offer and about to worship idols. Surely his change of heart would discourage all the Christians. So they went to the pagan temple with all the guards and the servants and all the people. St. George walked right up to the idol, and he made the sign of the cross, and he spoke to the statue as if it were alive. "Are you the one who wants to receive from me a sacrifice befitting God?" And as it turned out, there was a demon inside that idol. He heard George, and he answered, saying, "I am not a god, and none of those like me is a god either. The only god is he whom you preach. We are fallen angels, and we deceive people because we are jealous." St. George cried out, "How dare you remain here when I, the servant of the true God, have entered?" And then the demons in all the idols started wailing and making loud sounds. And then the idols started shaking. And then they all fell to the ground and shattered.
0: Everyone went crazy. People were running around and yelling, and in the frenzy, a bunch of pagan priests grabbed St. George. They tied him up and started beating him. Well, the wife of Diocletian was watching. And now, by now, she had been convinced to follow Jesus Christ. So Empress Alexandra pushed through the crowd and cried out, "O God of George, help me, for you alone are all powerful." Diocletian watched as his own wife confessed Christ at the feet of the man who had reduced his pagan idols to dust. He immediately pronounced a death sentence. Both George and Alexandra were to die. The guards seized them and took them to be executed. But along the way, Alexandra felt faint, and she slumped against a wall, and then died quite suddenly and peacefully. St. George gave thanks to God, and he asked God to forgive his torturers and to lead all of them to the knowledge of the truth. Calmly and bravely, the holy great martyr George bent his neck down beneath the sword and received the crown of martyrdom on April 23rd, 303.
1: Wow, what an amazing story. So many people would convert to Christianity because of George's example and the miracles that God worked through him. Now, you might be thinking that we missed a part. Isn't there another part of George's story that's really famous? We did. We missed a part with a dragon.
0: There is a story about how there was a large lake outside of town, and a dragon lived there. The people were afraid of it, so they came up with a plan. Every day, they would randomly choose someone, and that person had to sacrifice their child to the dragon. Isn't that horrible? To save their own lives, they would feed their children to the dragon. Well, one day they offered up the ruler's lovely daughter, all dressed up. She stood by the lake, crying and terrified, waiting for the dragon to come eat her. Suddenly, St. George rode up on his horse with a spear in his hand. He made the sign of the cross and he rushed at the dragon, saying, "In the name of the Father and of the Son and of the Holy Spirit." St. George ran his spear right through the dragon's throat and trampled it with his horse. Then he told the girl to take her sash from her dress and wrap it around the dragon's neck and lead it into the city like a dog on a leash. And in town, George killed that dragon in the name of Jesus Christ.
1: That is really an amazing story, but the problem with it is that we're not really sure if it's true. Thing is, no one has ever seen a dragon or even a dragon skeleton. Is there such a thing as a dragon? And what if there's not? What would it mean if we had this story, this beautiful legend about St. George, but there wasn't really a dragon?
0: That's an interesting question. You know, sometimes we know that a story is true, but sometimes we're not sure. St. George was so famous that his story was written down in many places by many different people. And in the 1600s, historians started really researching to figure out what really happened. They found that he was definitely a real person. His father was a Roman senator who was martyred, and the emperor who had George tortured and killed was Diocletian. That whole story is true. But they think that maybe the dragon story is just a legend. Maybe it's like a parable. Remember how Jesus taught in parables? Those are stories that help you understand an important idea or truth. So St. George killing the dragon could be a legend that isn't teaching us a true story about a dragon, but it's teaching us something else, something bigger.
1: The dragon is so nasty, it's eating people all the time. And then the people, because they're afraid, start feeding their own children to it. The dragon is sin and darkness and evil. It draws us into its clutches, and our whole lives get ruined by it, and even our children's lives. Like, if someone had a terrible addiction to drugs or alcohol or gambling, it wouldn't just hurt them, but it would hurt their families too. But when St. George kills the dragon, he's conquering evil and sin. He's telling that town, don't let your families be ruined by sin, but overcome sin through Jesus' power. You may not have actual dragons in your life that need to be slain, but you do have sin and darkness and evil that are all trying to harm your soul. Every person has these things trying to separate us from God. May we learn from St. George to be brave, to make the sign of the cross, and to fight our addictions and weaknesses. May we fast and pray and trust God and be free from all of the sins that harm us. Through the prayers of St. George, Lord Jesus Christ our God, have mercy on us and save us.
0: Now, here are some questions for you. When Emperor Diocletian decided there were too many Christians around, and he made the announcement to the Senate that they should start getting rid of Christians, what did the successful young army officer George do?
1: When George heard about the announcement, he decided to take action. So he gave away all of his wealth to the poor, he set all of his servants free, and then he went to the Roman Senate and told them that he was a Christian.
0: Emperor Diocletian had many terrible things done to George to try to make him stop being Christian. And many times God worked miracles in response to those terrible things. How did God show his glory through George? Can you remember one or more of those things?
1: There are so many answers to this question. Do you remember the spears that bent like rubber when they tried to poke George? Or George feeling all rested after spending a whole night under a heavy rock on his chest? Or maybe that time when he was miraculously healed by an angel after being slashed by the sharp irons that cut him when he was tied to the wheel? He survived being in a pit for 3 days. He walked in red hot iron sandals. He didn't die when he drank poison. God raised someone from the dead through George's prayers. And then he was in the pagan temple and all those statues crashed to the ground because of Christ's power. Oh, there are many more, but we'll stop there.
0: God's work through George made Diocletian angrier and angrier. It also made other people know that God is the true God. Who was one really important person who came to know God right before George died?
1: It was the Empress Alexandra, the wife of Diocletian. She was convinced to follow Jesus Christ when she saw those pagan idols just turn into dust. She said, "Oh God of George, help me, for you alone are all powerful." And then Diocletian got really mad and was going to have her killed, but on the way to where she was going to die, she felt faint and she slumped against a wall and just peacefully died.
0: Now here's something you might want to discuss together. We talked about how we know that St. George was definitely a real person. His father was a Roman senator, and Emperor Diocletian did have George tortured and killed. We also talked about how some people think that maybe the dragon part of the story is just a legend. If it is just a legend, is it still good for us to hear it and think about it? Why? If the dragon part of St. George's story is not fact, it is still valuable because it helps us understand an important idea or a truth. We can think of it like this. The dragon is sin and darkness and evil, and it draws us into its clutches, and our whole lives get ruined by it, and even our families' lives. Like if someone had a terrible addiction to drugs or alcohol or gambling, it wouldn't just hurt them, but it would hurt their families too. But when St. George kills the dragon, he is conquering evil and sin. He's telling that town, don't let your families be ruined by sin, but overcome sin through Jesus' power. What are the dragons in your life? What things are trying to ruin you or your family to take you away far from God and his healing help? Ask St. George to pray for you to help you conquer those dragons in your life.
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0: Praying in the Rain, reflections on the inner life from Canada's Pacific Coast. Drawing on the wisdom of both ancient and contemporary church fathers, Father Michael Gillis ponders the struggles, ironies, and disciplines of the spiritual life. Father Michael is the priest at Holy Nativity Antiochian Orthodox Church in Langley, British Columbia. Here he is with today's reflection.
1: Hello, this is Father Michael Gillis, and we're praying in the rain. Several of my parishioners are older Romanians who suffered under Ceausescu. One of these older couples has been passing on to me, as they are translated into English, the lives and sayings of some of the elders who were sanctified under the terrible prison system of communist Romania. Many Orthodox Christians in the English-speaking world are already familiar with Elder Cleopa from the book Shepherd of Souls, published in 2000 by St. Vladimir Seminary Press. However, Elder Cleopa had several monastic brothers who also excelled in holiness and wisdom. Their lives and sayings have just recently become available in English. One of these is Elder Arseny Papachiok. I'm really just slaughtering his last name. I'm sorry. P-A-P-A-C-I-O-C. The book is called Eternity in the Moment. It was published in 2018 by St. Herman of Alaska Brotherhood. One of the profoundly wise words of Elder Arseny is this: humility is the art of staying in your place. That's on page 100. I love this word from Elder Arseny, first because it's so offensive. It's countercultural. We live in a time when everyone who has any grievance is encouraged, almost obligated, to protest it, to change it, to flee from it. Everyone is an empowered victim. The concept oozes with irony. The word of humility grates against our sensibilities. We wonder, doesn't humility encourage oppression? We wonder how it can be that humility is a virtue. Of course, humility can only be a virtue if one believes in God. To believe that humility is a good thing, one has to believe in a God who is humble, a God who teaches that the poor in spirit inherit the earth. They have to believe in a God who humbled himself, taking on human form and nature. Not only human nature, but the position of an oppressed person under a tyrannical king and a corrupt religious system. A true religious system, but a corrupt one. They have to believe that rewards and punishments are not merely in this life, but continue into the age to come. And perhaps most importantly, to believe that humility is a virtue, one has to believe in love, the kind of love that sees others as more important than oneself. Humility is the art of staying in your place. Staying in your place is an art. Like all arts, there are rules and there are exceptions. And it is knowing, or rather intuiting, when exceptions are necessary, even while following the rules, that makes one a great artist. Humility is staying in your place, staying in your cell, as the monastic elders have put it. Humility is staying in your place and then not. The trick is knowing, or rather intuiting, when not, which makes humility an art. In my own life, I have experienced many long periods when I was not where I wanted to be. I was not where I was sure God wanted me to be. However, for me to take the situation into my own hands to force a change was also clearly not the right thing for me to do. I felt I wasn't where I was supposed to be, and I also knew that God had put me where I was. That is, circumstances that seemed miraculous, seemed to be the answers to my prayers, had put me in a particular situation. But once I had been there a while, it seemed to me that I was not where I was supposed to be. I was uncomfortable. I was annoyed. I wasn't fulfilling my potential, or so I thought. And nonetheless, there I was. All that was left for me to do was to pray, to cry out to God for deliverance, and to look for rays of sunshine where I was. All that was left for me was to be where I was, to be a Christian where I was, to love the people who were in front of me. And I found a funny thing happening when I spent years choosing to love the people in front of me. I began to actually love them. I began to listen to them, to pity them, to pray for them. Staying in your place changes you, and perhaps this is the beginning of humility. Like any art, there are exceptions, and sometimes the most humble thing one can do is flee an abusive situation. You do not love someone by allowing them to continue sinning against you or against someone you are responsible for. Humility in this situation often looks like leaving the predictable pain of your current situation to risk, to trust in God in an unpredictable situation. Humility sometimes looks like courage, the courage to say no. Jesus humbled himself. Those who are being deified, who are becoming like Jesus, are also becoming humble. And one huge aspect of how we become humble is by staying in our place. One priest put it this way. It's like God works to get us into a vice. Once firmly in this vice, the Holy Spirit can work on us, shaving off the rough bits and building up the weak areas. But if we flee this vice, God has to get us into another one so that the Holy Spirit can continue his work in us. Perhaps this is why people keep making the same mistakes. I know I do. And perhaps why they keep finding themselves in similar situations. Humility is the art of staying in your place. Yes, there are exceptions, like any art, but also, like any art, it is by committing yourself to the rule that you come to intuit when and where exceptions are needed. For Ancient Faith Radio, this is Father Michael Gillis, and we're Praying in the Rain.
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